swampy green. Workers have been spotted clearing algae to bring the water back to its intended color, which President Trump has described as American flag blue. The project aims to improve one of Washington, D.C.'s most historically symbolic attractions in time for the country's 205th birthday. A spokesperson for the Department of the Interior said nanobubbler technology is being employed to destroy the algae bloom. Elsewhere, over in the English Channel, a Russian frigate fired warning shots to divert a UK-flagged civilian yacht, which was travelling on a course that risked collision with the warship. Britain's Ministry of Defence described the incident as an attempt to avoid collision after unsuccessful attempts by the frigate to establish radio contact with the yacht. Russia, on their part, also stated that the crew of the Admiral Grigorovich had acted in accordance with international maritime rules, taking all necessary measures to avoid a disaster. And France has started its World Cup campaign with a win against Senegal. It's a World Cup fixture steeped in history, with the two countries playing each other in 2002's opening match and Senegal upsetting Les Bleus on that occasion. This time, though, French forward Kylian Mbappé struck twice to put the two-time world champions in the lead and also propelled Mbappé to become France's all-time top scorer with 58 goals so far. Meanwhile, the opening match of this year's World Cup has set a new viewership record. An estimated 20 million people tuned in over in the US, well above the audience for the 2022 tournament opener. Defending champions Argentina get their title defense underway later today. Stay tuned. We're going to bring you the market opens in Tokyo, Seoul, and Sydney. Squawk Box Asia is going to be right back.

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0: Good morning. You're watching the second hour of A Squawklets Asia. I'm Shara Kang in Hong Kong.
1: And I'm Anisha Tank. I'm in Singapore. These are your headlines this hour. Asian markets are working with a mixed close on Wall Street, where techs weighed on the S&P and NASDAQ, and Japanese stocks have kicked off trade on the heels of hitting a milestone mark above 70,000.
0: The U.S. Federal Reserve kicks off its first meeting under Chairman Kevin Warsh. No change is expected on the rates, but investors are waiting to see what the summary of economic projections suggests about the future path of rates in the U.S.
1: And oil staying below $80 a barrel this morning as markets anticipate a scheduled formal signing of a U.S.-Iran deal and the reopening of the Strait of Hormuz.

0: Markets in Japan, South Korea, and Australia just coming online. At least for markets like South Korea, it's really an easy guess. And yes, it is a down, giving up a 1%. I would imagine there is some pain out there for tech-related names. The memory stocks, of course, given the NASDAQ weakness that we saw, we did see some consolidation, and we definitely see a follow-through in Asia as well. Nikkei 225 warming up here, but down 0.3%. Ditto for ASX 200 over in Australia. Let's take a look at the forex space as well. And of course, we are watching the dollar yen, and it's really just sort of stuck at this level of 160.41 now. And we see the dollar actually coming back a little bit versus the Korean won. So the dollar is for the most part unchanged, but not looking phased in any way. So that's how I would describe what's going on in the currency market this morning. And of course, we do see the Bank of Japan hiking rates by 25 basis points to 1% now. That is the highest level in over three decades. The currency, though, like I said, sort of stuck at this level above 160 level against the U.S. dollar. Manisha.
1: And of course, some of the incentive for that rate hike was the cost of energy. Let's get a check on oil prices this session with Brent just coming online. WTI 76.57, up just over 0.5%, and Brent crude 79.49. So you can see that this is way back from the levels that we hit at the peak of the situation in the Gulf back in March. But there are still a lot of question marks around the details of a peace deal, which apparently has been struck between the United States and Iran, which is scheduled to be formally signed this Friday in Switzerland. There are reports suggesting it may include a $300 billion Iran reconstruction fund, as well as the release of frozen Iranian assets. CNBC's Megan Casella has the latest from Geneva.
2: President Trump spent Tuesday at the G7 sitting down with some Middle Eastern leaders, including the leader of the UAE and the leader of Qatar, and trying to gin up support for his new memorandum of understanding with Iran. And we're beginning to learn some more about what exactly is included in this MOU, and especially what Iran would get once it begins to dismantle its nuclear program. Some new reporting from Reuters and Bloomberg suggests there are steep financial gains on the table for Iran, that once the deal is signed, the reporting says Iran will immediately begin to access a private $300 billion investment fund. It will also immediately be able to begin selling oil, and it will begin to access some frozen assets. Now, there are still some outstanding questions, too, on some key aspects of this deal. On the future of the Strait of Hormuz, for example, President Trump on Tuesday said that the strait will reopen toll-free and that it will remain toll-free over the long term. But that contradicts with what Vice President Vance told CNBC on Monday when he said the long-term nature of the strait still needs to be negotiated over this next 60-day period. There are also questions about the ongoing fighting in Lebanon between Israel and Hezbollah. President Trump says the deal still stands, even if Israel continues attacking Hezbollah. Israel says it won't remove its military troops, but Iran says that if Israel keeps fighting, then there's no deal with the U.S. to end this war. So while there is a lot of market optimism surrounding this deal, there's still a long way to go before this war is really resolved. Megan Casella, CNBC Business News, Geneva.
0: And bond continues to fall post the Bank of Japan decision to lift interest rates to a 31-year high. Our East Asia reporter, Lisa Kim, is joining us with more. So for this morning, we've got yields actually coming down a little bit and bonds are getting bid. But Lisa, good morning. It was a special one, wasn't it? Because Deputy Governor Uchida had to step in for the actual Governor Ueda, who is still hospitalized.
3: Yeah. Hey, Sherry, that's right. But there weren't any major changes to market expectations. And, you know, the BOJ almost unanimously decided to raise rates to 1% as expected. And this comes amid a weak yen and inflationary pressures that Japan is facing from the Iran war. Deputy Governor Uchida, as you said, spoke in place for Governor Ueda at the post-meeting press conference. Here's what he had to say.
4: For the time being, it is important to continue monitoring the impact the developments of the Middle East situation may have on financial markets, our economy, and prices. We'll look at whether the economy and prices are moving in line with our forecasts, as well as risks, to make appropriate policy decisions accordingly. particularly regarding to price developments with underlying inflation approaching 2%. It's important to ensure we achieve our target of 2% stably.
3: You know, Japan's recent CPI slowed more than expected thanks to government subsidies to combat higher prices, but prices are rising in the country that imports the vast majority of its oil from the Middle East. In fact, a recent survey of large business sentiment showed that large businesses expect inflation in Japan to climb to 2.6% by earlier next year, and the figure was higher compared to when the survey was last taken late last year. Another big announcement that's perhaps helping JGB go down a little bit this morning is that the BOJ will stop reducing its bond buying from April of next year. This means that they will continue to buy basically the same amount of monthly bonds at around 2 trillion yen or 12 billion U.S. from April next year and onward. So some analysts view this move as implying a potential slowdown in Japan's quantitative tightening. And at the same time, a continued bond buying is expected to help stabilize Japan's JGB markets, where yields have been elevated for quite some time now, Manisha.
1: So Lisa, then, when are investors expecting the BOJ's next rate hike to come?
3: Yeah, so the next rate hike will likely depend on when a peace deal over in the Middle East, will be reached. And the possibility of an October rate hike increases if there's a more prolonged and stable peace deal made soon. So a recent Reuters poll that was taken before yesterday's policy meeting showed that economists expect the BOJ to hike rates to 1.25% in the fourth quarter of this year. And Masahiko Liu of State Street Investment Management said that there's strong momentum behind Japan's policy normalization and that reflationist folks on the BOJ board are in the minority, and that fundamentally Japan's economic backdrop remains supportive thanks to Japan's strong AI-linked exports, among other factors. So he sees the BOJ remaining on track toward a terminal rate of around 1.5% by next year. But really, the yen is really sort of a headache here, because if we remember, Japanese financial authorities spent a record amount of money of around 12 trillion yen between late April and early May to boost the currency. But the currency is trading in the mid-160 handle to the dollar. So I think all eyes are now on the Fed, because markets now expect the Fed to hold rates steady. This means that the interest rate gap between the U.S. and Japan will stay wide, and that will potentially be another factor pushing the yen weaker, as it has been for the past 2 years or so. And UBP says in a note that it sees the yen staying weaker than 160, given the energy costs that Japan has to deal with and the rate gap between the U.S. and Japan. Manisha.
1: Well, Lisa, thank you very much for that. And you took the words right out of my mouth, because, as you mentioned, with the BOJ out of the way, the focus now shifts to the Fed tomorrow. Our next guest thinks it will be interesting to see what arguments new Fed Chair Kevin Warsh will use to justify his dovish stance. More analysis with Mel Siu of Muzinich and Company. That's coming up next.
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7: 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Annette Figueroa is here to tell us why she says this one is for real.
8: 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And not only does it work on the bags, it works on the appearance of crow's feet, fine lines, and wrinkles.
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0: Welcome back. You're watching Squawk Box Asia, taking a look at how U.S. Treasury yields are doing, and they are picking back up. The twos at 4.05%, 4.43% for the tens. So not much have changed since even with the announcement of the U.S.-Iran peace deal, I must point out here. And CNBC's Rick Santelli has more on what's moving the markets in today's Bond Report.
12: Good morning, Asia, Australia, New Zealand. Import-export prices were warmer than expected, especially on the import side. And we did see housing starts, a very soft number, down over 15% from a already revised lower look at last month. Yes, that May read was most dramatically affected by multi-dwelling. On the permit side, largely as expected. For tomorrow, our May read on retail sales include business inventories, pending home sales, and, of course, the second day of a two-day Fed meeting, which means will be decision day. Don't look for any changes in interest rates. And from the chairman's standpoint, it's a big day because it's Chairman Warsh's first meeting. And many, including myself, will be paying very close attention to the Q&A to see if we can get any hints about how Chairman Warsh will differ from Chairman Powell. Also, if we look at how the markets reacted today in front of tomorrow's Fed decision, it was green in the Dow Jones Industrial Average and the other two indices, taking a subtle break from some of the very, very big moves to the upside we've seen over the last several days, in large part the catalyst being, of course, the winding down of the Mideast conflict. On the interest rate side, well, it was a flattening of the yield curve as 10s minus 2s is now below 40 basis points, and we continue to see a bull flattening, meaning all prices are higher from 2s through 30s, pushing yields down, but yields are down more aggressively in the long end than they are in the short end. Reporting from the CME HQ, I'm Rick Santelli, CNBC Business News, Chicago.
1: Well, let's flip the geography and take it to Japan. JGB yields following the Bank of Japan's decision to hike rates by 25 basis points yesterday. And we saw an immediate elevation with the 10-year climbing 3 basis points right after the announcement and a steepening of the yield curve as well. So that is the trend for JGBs. Let's get into the story, though. Mel Hsu is head of Asia Public Credit at Muzi Niche and Company. I hope I got it right this time.
13: Perfect.
1: Well, thanks for joining us on the show. First of all, 25 basis point hike, very much signaled from the BOJ. But it, at the end of the day, it all ends up about what the guidance is going to be, right?
13: No, totally, totally. And I think the Bank of Japan is one of the best central banks in terms of providing that guidance. I mean, the decision yesterday was very well signaled by a speech earlier this month by Governor Ueda. And we've got very clear signposts for what they're looking out for. You know, the catalyst of a winding down and easing of the tensions in the Middle East was clearly something I think that felt they gave them the confidence. That's something that led them to pause last time. And they've been watching closely the developments in the corporate sector. Corporate profits is something that they've highlighted the robustness there. And the annual wage settlements right? They've been, very robust at the top of the range and trying to get back to this 2% price stability. Remember, we're coming from a deflationary period and they're trying to just get to some normalization. So that's really the end goal for their policy.
1: So that was going to lead in, that leads in really well to my next question, which is, and I think I get the sense that a lot of people want the answer to this question, which is normalization here to stay? From everything you're saying, one would think that the structural change that you'd need to see is in place. But there are a lot of conversations I have with people, around the labor market and other sort of approaches, cultural approaches to the labor market, needing to get in more foreign workers, etc., that there's still a lot that needs to shift for Japan before we can say, yes, this is a new era.
13: Sure. I mean, I think the fact we're talking about the policy rate being the highest for 31 years, I think illustrates how deep entrenched, some of these behaviours are. And I think it was interesting in that speech that when looking at this oil price shock, this energy shock, and trying to compare it to the last one, the Ukraine war, comparing the, I think, the mentality and the price-setting behaviour of firms in that period 4 years ago to now, there has been a change that they witnessed, and the price level helps, and that direction helps. But you're right, it is a process, and I think it's something they have to remain vigilant on.
1: Okay, I know we've got lots of different subjects to talk about right across the region, but I just want to ask you one more where Japan is concerned, because we've been watching every single day, we're watching dollar yen, which is hovering around this 160-40 level. And, there was a lot of input to try and strengthen the yen. We saw that in recent weeks. It didn't really hold. What is that dollar yen cross? What is the story that it's telling us?
13: So I think your last piece illustrated it very well. You have this rates differential between the Fed and the Bank of Japan, right? And that is really the main driver, I think, of what's happening here. And so the Ministry of Finance is trying to intervene to maintain this 160 level, but the pressure from the market is really for it to go weaker, right? So.
1: Okay, let's bring Sherry in.
14: So I'm just going to oversimplify things when it comes to BOJ and what they've been doing in terms of buying Japanese government bonds. So they've been buying a lot. They are tapering. And now they're going to put a pause on tapering, and no surprises on that schedule, April 2027. That's when the pause is expected to start. How does that work when we understand BOJ is on this great normalization? Is there a trade for you, what you're doing with your team?
13: So the way I see that bond buying program is they are still reducing the balance sheet, right? So the amount of maturities that are leaving, and you see that, right? They've guided towards, I think, by 2030, a third reduction in terms of their holdings of JGBs. I think they're still cognizant that to make sure that bond market is working as efficiently as it could be. So I think that's part of the reason for this pause, really. And if the long end rates were to react in a way that they don't particularly like or expect, they have given themselves the flexibility to change that program, right?
14: And one more question on the BOJ. Looking ahead, folks have been paying attention to the board, the BOJ board composition, and how it could actually tilt more dovish starting next month. Does that make the market more bearish yen? And could that invite more intervention by the finance ministry?
13: So I think one extra dovish vote wouldn't have changed this result, right? So I think what we've seen in the Fed as well in recent months is less consensus, a bit more dissent. And so an extra dovish voice on the board, I think, doesn't change that too much, those dynamics.
14: And I said it at the top of the show, too. This is going to be must-see television for finance folks out there, Kevin Warsh, very first post-FOMC presser, what would you look out for and what matters to you for public credit side of things in Asia? Is it his communication? Is it the fact that Powell is going to be still in the room?
13: So I think Kevin Warsh has got a very ambitious program. He's already pre-announced lots of initiatives he would like to make at the Fed in terms of communication style. So it's I think you're right to categorize this meeting as perhaps more exciting than we've had for a while. It'll be interesting to see how many of those ideas he has are implemented regarding the communication. We're due an update to the summary economic projections, the dot plots. Will he participate or not? This is a institution as well that historically has prided itself on consensus, although we have had an increasing number of dissents in the recent meetings. So it'll be interesting to see if he seeks some consensus outcome this time. And I think the expectation is that the Fed holds, so perhaps this is a nice, easy one to sort of get him started. But yeah, those are the things we'd be looking out for, really.
1: Okay, I'm going to do a little bit of go for it, Sherry.
14: It's okay. Just one more question on, really, central banks around the world for the rest of this year, Mel. Because we saw that with RBA. I mean, I know RBA sort of front-loaded a lot of rate hikes earlier this year. But do you see many of them just in a holding pattern because they don't really know what the Iran war and the closure, the reopening of the Strait of Hormuz is going to actually do on inflation story?
13: I think that was the case definitely in March and in April, especially as we all had the carrot of this conflict being a very short one, like 4 to 8 weeks, I think, was the initial time frame. As we're now, you know, past the 100 days, right, 3 months, definitely. Although the oil price has come down, we feel it's probably range-bound here at sort of $80, $85, maybe $90, even with the Strait of Hormuz reopening, even with the flows normalizing. And so we actually think the bias is towards central banks looking to counter that inflationary impulse. And then we also saw from the COVID times, you know, what can be a transitory one-time impact does have significant secondary spillover effects. And so that is something that I think central banks will be a bit more cognizant of this time. So we're a bit more cautious in terms of central banks and hiking into year end.
1: My apologies for overlapping with Sherry there, but I'm really glad she got to ask that question because I think it leads us nicely onto an observation that we've certainly been making in our editorial calls around Asia and the sort of fragmentation in policy responses across the region, right? So let's zoom in on, let's say, Indonesia, for example, and how it has been digesting this global situation, particularly the situation in the Gulf. But also, it in itself has been having a little bit of a hard time. We know that there have been these negative outlook revisions by Moody's and Fitch. So where are we and what comes next?
13: So for a country like Indonesia, I think its currency is more volatile than some of the other harder currencies. And you saw that with the hiking that they have done to date and also the off-cycle hike, the 25 basis points. I think you're right as well to point to some of the, changes in policy framework that have come in over the past one and a half, couple of years that has led to these negative outlook revisions. We have also, we're all waiting and watching to see what the MSCI review will result in for Indonesia. But if we take a step back and look at the fundamentals, the credit metrics and debt to GDP and the budget deficit, those look like they're still holding and still in place.
1: Yeah.
13: So unless there is a radical change, and I think they've been very clear that they're not looking to relax those, loosen those at all, I think what you've got is just a repricing of Indonesian risk in the market, which is what has happened in the beginning of this year. And so now it probably looks like we're done, right, in terms of that front, right?
1: So. Okay. And if you're looking elsewhere in the region, you know, given that we're hopefully going to have something signed on Friday, what sort of, where else would you be looking at sort of the risk profile and saying, okay, this is an improving situation or this is not an improving situation? What's catching your eye?
13: So I think away from all of this noise, you know, there's the other big story that's going around, which is the AI story, right? And here in Asia, a lot of that equipment, inputs, you know, whether it's memory chips, that is built here. So that is a great story. And we see that in the stock markets, right? You know, in Japan, in Nikkei, and in Korea, the Kospi. Now, the fixed income markets can't compete with that sort of return.
1: Right.
13: But, you know, it's definitely underpins a lot of the stories that we see that feed into that market. So that's something that gives us you know, lots of confidence, right? And then directly related to any sort of conflict resolution will be just the easing of inflationary impulses, that the fact that product can flow, you know, Asia's a significant oil importing region, especially from the Gulf. Mm. So just a relaxation of tensions there and some normalization does help generally the macro outlook here.
1: Okay.
14: Mm. Yeah. All right, Mel, thank you so much. We'll leave it there. But thank you so much for joining us this morning. Mel, see you there. Muzinich and Company. And still ahead on Squawkbox Asia, we are minutes away from key exports data out of Singapore, with markets pricing in yet another strong reading for the month of May. We'll break that data after this break.

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6: A warm welcome back to Squawk Box Asia. Singapore May non-oil exports just coming through. Our Southeast Asia reporter, JP Ong, is here to break that data for us. What have we got?
7: This is strong across the report card, May report card for exports from this tiny city-state, Manisha. And while they were expecting strong growth for their main non-oil domestic exports, not this strong. In fact, it came in with growth of about 38.4% on a year-on-year basis. Now, to put that into context, they were only expecting growth of about 31%. Those are the economists surveyed by Reuters and by LSEG. And you can see here a very, very strong beat. Now, it's important to also note that the Singaporean government and Enterprise Singapore forecasts, that is, that the non-oil domestic exports for this year will only grow by about 3 to 5%. Now, this is the third straight month, stretching back to March, where we've actually seen it outperform those particular full-year estimates, actually. And if Singapore keeps this up, we might actually see an impressive, massive beat in terms of exports performing wildly better than expected. Now, if you take a look at what really drove exports in Singapore, it's really strong across the board, as we mentioned. Again, because of Singapore's presence and position as an important node in the semiconductor supply chain, you'll see here that electronics exports for Singapore actually rose quite significantly again. And if you look at some of the numbers that we pulled up from them, you'll see here that integrated circuits grew by about 81% on a year-on-year basis, and also that a disk media products growing by about 228%. The other good news for Singapore is on the non-electronic side, we also saw pharmaceuticals, which was really in a bit of a slump over the last couple of years. That more than doubled by about 103% on a year-on-year basis, surging that much, and also non-monetary gold growing by about 83.2% on a year-on-year basis. So whether you look at the electronics side, electronics exports from Singapore, which has been carrying a lot of the, providing a lot of the exports momentum in this country, and also that on the non-electronic side, and some of these nascent non-electronic sectors, you're seeing growth very strong across the board for Singapore, and perhaps also lending a bit of support for the Singapore dollar day. You see it now trading at about 1.28 against the US dollar, and one of the few currencies that's actually holding its own and holding its weight, that is, against the almighty greenback so far this year, Sherry.
2: JP, thank you so much for breaking that for us and giving us the context. Now, another check on oil prices, and we do see some pickup, and that's what we saw earlier in the show for WTI. Now, 76 to 62 is what we see there, and there's some pickup for Brent crude as well. But I don't really feel like this is a conviction trade. If anything, it could be a technical recovery. Remember, the futures market has seen four straight sessions of a decline as of yesterday. Now, there's still a lack of clarity, though, on the details of the peace deal between the U.S. and Iran, prompting criticisms from all sides. So we've got Amos Hochstein. He's the former White House senior advisor during the Biden administration, sat down with our Squawk U.S. colleagues just overnight. He thinks the official signing of the framework will still happen this Friday, but thinks that there may be a lot less in that deal than markets believe. Take a listen.
8: What it looks like is that the kinetic part of this war is over, has been over for a while, but now the straits are going to open up gradually. It'll take some time. I think what you started with is really interesting. We have a deal that was announced by the President of the United States that, according to rumors, was signed electronically already by the Vice President. And
9: I thought the signing wasn't until Friday.
8: The physical signing will be out Friday in Switzerland. Right. But nobody has seen any text. So if there's an agreement that was reached 3 days ago, it is a bit odd that we haven't seen. And so we have three deals here. The deal that the American government has briefed on, the deal that the Iranians have briefed on, and the deal that we actually haven't seen yet, right? The actual physical one. And they're not the same. They're saying very different things about what's in the agreement and what is not in the agreement.
9: Do you think the signing on Friday won't happen because there are too many bridges between the two, or do you think those details are being worked
8: out? No, I think they're working out some details now. I think they will be signed, but I think there's a lot less there than we believe. What the deal does is it clearly opens the straits on both ends. Iran will get a certain amount of money in frozen assets that will be on their assets that are frozen.
9: J.D. Vance told us that's not the case. They won't get that until
8: J.D. Vance said that no U.S. money will go to Iran.
9: They will not get any
8: U.S. money. This is the same as in JCPOA. They get their assets that have been frozen for many, many years.
10: A lot of money, too.
8: That will be in, so somewhere in the $12 billion range of unfrozen assets, they will get right away. They will also be able to sell their oil. So if you think about it, at these prices, they'll sell oil about $1 billion a week of revenue. They're getting an enormous amount of money. The big achievement that the president said this morning and that the vice president said is that they will never develop, acquire, nuclear or acquire, right?
9: Right.
8: That is literally the preamble of the JCPOA.
9: So you think that all this was done to get back to the previous agreement that the president this morning said was a very bad deal. President Trump said when he was talking about this.
8: I've yet to be shown or told what's in this deal that is different. Remember, we don't actually have a deal yet. All we have is an MOU to open the straits with they get some money and then we agree for 60 days to negotiate what a nuclear deal could look like. We know what's not in the deal. Ballistic missiles are not in the deal. And we know that support for the proxies are also not in the deal. So those are not. So now they have to negotiate for 60 days or 600 days. I don't know what incentive anybody has to finish that deal in 60 days. But now we're going to negotiate that. For now, there's no agreement on what happens to the enriched uranium that we know of. The Iranians have firmly said it stays in Iran.
6: Interesting points. Okay, coming up on the show, rates on hold in Australia, but it's not ruling out more rate hikes just yet. After the break, we're going to speak with Matthew Peter of QIC, one of Australia's largest institutional fund managers, on what the RBA's latest decision means for inflation, growth, and the outlook for interest rates. Off for a quick break, but we'll be back in two.
11: Your neck is one of the first areas to show signs of aging, but now there's an easy way to turn back the clock. Introducing Decladerm, a clinically studied cream designed specifically to smooth and firm the delicate skin on your neck and décolleté area.
12: I have these lines, these folds in my neck. And now, surprisingly, since I've used Decladerm, it really amazed me. Like the first time I put it on, and I'm looking at it saying, this can't possibly be working already. And after a week, I realized that it really smoothed out the skin.
11: Decladerm combines the power of retinol with the natural benefits of bakuchiol, a clinically studied duo that visibly resurfaces your skin, working to reduce the look of wrinkles and crepiness. No needles, no doctor's visits, just real results.
10: I'm kind of amazed. I'm amazed at the changes that I see in my neck. I'm in my 50s and I just started using Decladerm, and I've only been using it for a few months, and the change is already so clear that I can only imagine what it will look like as I continue to use this product.
11: Decladerm contains retinol, which aids your skin's natural cell turnover and helps to promote healthy collagen and elastin levels. 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
6: A warm welcome back to Squawk Box Asia. Now, the Federal Reserve is expected to stand pat at the end of its meeting tomorrow. The committee under new Fed Chair Kevin Warsh is also not expected to make any change to rates for a while, according to our proprietary CNBC Fed survey. CNBC's Steve Leisman has the full breakdown.
15: High inflation and a strong job market are seen sidelining whatever plans the new Federal Reserve Chair Kevin Warsh may have had for cutting interest rates for the forecastable future. The CNBC Fed survey finding that 100% see no change coming in interest rates at this week's meeting. 88% expect the Fed to remove the easing bias. 81% expect the Fed not to signal rate hikes at the meeting. And zero is the number of forecast hikes or cuts through April 2027. That's a little bit more dovish than the futures market, which has one hike built in for the year. 60% say the oil price spike will not necessitate a rate hike from the Fed. So here's the boring rate outlook for the first 18 months of Kevin Warsh's tenure. The current rate of 3.63 remains just about unchanged through 2027. A slight decline in rates for 2027, reflecting some participants' belief in the potential for a rate cut. A lot can happen, and Warsh may find an ability to cut if inflation falls in the wake of the potential U.S. deal with Iran and productivity asserts itself clearly. But several of the 32 respondents think the Fed should be hiking interest rates. John Ryding, chief economic advisor for Breen Capital, saying, quote, the FOMC ought to hike rates to nip rising inflation expectations in the bud and get closer to neutral policy. We also asked about Warsh's plans for changing communications, and he has some supporters among the survey participants. 38% say the Fed is talking just the right amount, but 59% say it's too much. And another 59% say Warsh will hold press conferences after every meeting, and 25% expect he'll hold them only after the summary of economic projections. On the controversial dot plot, 47% say keep it, 53% say get rid of it. Among the risks Warsh will face, high inflation is in the number one spot, but the bursting of the AI bubble is in the number two slot, all of which suggests that whatever changes Warsh wants to make at the Fed, he's likely to move gradually. Steve Leisman, CNBC Business News.
2: Fed is not the only central bank on wait-and-see mode. The Reserve Bank of Australia actually left its cash rate unchanged at 4.35%. So that's a widely expected decision, by the way, after three consecutive hikes, wrapping up its June policy meeting, and it's a first pause of the year. The RBA said price pressures remain too high and reiterated that it will do what's necessary to bring inflation back to target. The central bank added that it stands ready to raise rates further if required, even as the economy slows under tighter financial conditions. This is how Australian markets are doing right now. So we've got really just subdued kind of a price action for ASX 200 at the moment. And Australian dollar is going for 0.7069 per US dollar. And let's talk more about this with Matthew Peter. He's the chief economist for QIC, one of Australia's largest institutional funds managers. Matthew, it's great to have you joining us. Thank you so much for taking out the time. So the RBA, I know the language sounded hawkish, and I guess that's really the messaging that they wanted to send out because they don't want to let everyone know that they are sort of coming to an end in this rate hiking cycle. What did you make of this? Because they're already saying that signs are there that the previous hikes are working.
16: Yes, that's right, Sherry. The RBA has been careful in its messaging. It's focusing on inflation, but it's got a dual mandate, unlike many other central banks, particularly in the Asia region, which also means they have to take account of employment and growth. And we do have a weakening growth cycle here in Australia as well. Now, as you pointed out, the RBA is happy to have weaker growth because they want to take pressure off the demand side of the economy. But they don't want to drive the economy into potentially into a slowdown that could result in a recession. So they're balancing the headwinds to growth coming from the previous rate hikes and from a slowing labour market, a softening labour market and softening housing market against the potential upside on inflation.
2: Mm, yeah. And really, a housing market was mentioned as part of the area of the Australian economy that is showing signs, well, effects of the previous rate hikes. But is that the right move? I just want to know if monetary policy is really the right toolkit for central banks to use when we're essentially dealing with this closure of the Strait of Hormuz. They cannot obviously really move the oil prices. If housing market is the first one to sort of feel the impact, that's not really right. Is it the right way, the optimal way to go about doing it?
16: Well, I mean, there's two points you've raised there. One is about the response of the central banks to supply shocks that they really can't do anything about. They can't bring the price of oil down. And the supply shock that we're seeing coming from the Strait of Hormuz, the central banks had to assess whether it was permanent or whether, you know, it's going to have long-lasting effects. Now, with the truce being announced, it's possible that the flow-on effects from the higher oil prices through the supply chain of the economy don't eventuate to the full extent that they potentially did in the absence of a truce. And it was those second-round effects that central banks, including the RBA, were focused on. They were scared that there would be, a flow-on second-round effects which would lift the underlying rate of inflation. Now, in terms of the housing market, the second issue that you raised, the RBA doesn't target, nor should central banks target, specific asset valuations, particularly, say, housing market, in terms of its monetary policy. It shouldn't be raising interest rates to cool the housing market or make housing more affordable by bringing prices down. But unfortunately, a consequence of raising interest rates is to affect valuations in the housing market. In Australia, that's particularly important because the Australian consumer is quite sensitive to house prices. So the RBA has got to weigh that up when they're assessing the impact of higher interest rates on the economy, because one of the key transmission mechanisms in Australia is through weaker house prices.
6: Yeah, Matthew, we've been observing that there has been a very sort of fractured response from economies across the region, the Asia-Pacific region, and we'll include Australia in that, in response to the energy price shock. And we know that Australia was particularly exposed, but then you have your own domestic challenges as well. Given all of that, there was a lot of emphasis in the comments that were made by Governor Michelle Bullock around the contribution to inflation from what was going on in the Middle East and the Strait of Hormuz. So, look, we have an MOU signed, but we don't necessarily have an agreement signed, concrete. It's supposed to happen on Friday. But the essential part is getting the Strait of Hormuz open and keeping it open. But still, the risk is not gone. So I guess my question is really focused around her commentary and whether or not you think that the signalling is robust enough.
16: Yeah, so the big unknown here is whether the Strait of Hormuz is going to reopen and whether or not the oil price comes down. So the key to Australia, and it's interesting that you contrast it with the rest of Asia, is we have this underlying inflation problem even without the overlay of the higher oil prices in Australia. So that's part of what Governor Bullock is trying to signal. She's trying to signal that let's not become complacent, even if we see oil prices fall and those sort of risks of higher fuel prices, higher prices of fertiliser flowing through into the rest of the economy. Even if that abates, we still have an inflation risk here in Australia. And so she's signalling that, she's emphasising that, so as market participants, businesses, households don't start to factor in lower interest rates just on the basis of opening of the Strait of Hormuz.
6: Yeah, and absolutely, because, of course, the RBA has been caught shy by this before, that we saw what happened after the pandemic, right, where we saw these interest rates peak and then come back down, but then the inflationary pressures came back. Just a last question then. What are we expecting as we head into the last half of the year? And the fact that we are still in a very unknown situation, but everything seems to be pointing President Trump very much wanting to seal the deal. This is what everyone is telling us before the midterms. That points to some stability. That points to the idea that that strait could stay open. But the focus for everyone, including the U.S., is on making sure that those energy prices retreat. So where might that leave rates by the end of the year, do you think?
16: Yeah, so the opening of the Strait of Hormuz is key to the outlook, not just for Australia, but the global economy, as you correctly pointed out. And if we see the Strait of Hormuz open, we should be able to see central banks like Australia and like the US be able to keep rates on hold as the two influences of lower inflation impulse from lower fuel prices offset the, in the case of the US, a stronger growth impulse that will be they'll continue to feel coming from AI. Whereas in Australia, the RBA will be able to offset the opposite, the stronger inflation impulse that's getting from its own previous, you know, own level of domestic demand against a slowing level of growth that they want to have happen to be able to cool inflation. Globally, I think what we'll see is in the Asia regions in particular, we'll see a focus on the inflationary impacts and the positive impacts to growth that are coming from AI. The Asia region as a whole is benefiting from that. And you'll see central banks have pressure in Asia to catch up to interest rates in the rest of the world. They've got interest rates in Asia typically at or below the neutral rate. You'll see those starting to rise. You'll see the Asian currencies also tending to appreciate going forward if the Strait of Hormuz opens.
6: So many ifs, right? I guess we shall see in the coming weeks. Thank you so much for joining us, Matthew Peter, QIC. We're going to be back in just a moment. Don't go anywhere.
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6: Welcome back. You're watching Squawk Box Asia. Let's get to some key tech stories this morning. Snap has unveiled its new augmented reality glasses called the Specs, aimed at embedding AI assistance, work tools, and entertainment into the real world. The price tag is over $2,000. That's much higher than Meta's Ray-Ban glasses, which top at around $500. But Snap investors are not impressed. The shares down nearly close to 10%. Now, CEO Evan Spiegel sat down with CNBC's Julia Borstin to discuss concerns about the potential market for these AI-powered wearables. Listen in.
7: It's been such an exciting day for the company and something we've been working towards for more than 12 years now, to really bring computing into the world and make it more human. And I think it's something that people are really looking for in this moment where they feel like screens are distracting them. People are spending on average more than 7 hours a day staring down at screens instead of connecting with their friends and staying present in the world. And we think Specs offer a totally new opportunity to bring computing into the world around you and help computing feel more human and more personal.
8: During your keynote, you took a jab at Mark Zuckerberg and you said the folks up north aren't going to be able to copy these. But Meta right now is selling much lower priced devices. You have the $250 glasses with AI via audio. They have an $800 version of these. Yours is so much more expensive. Aren't you concerned about competing?
7: Well, I think you raise a really interesting point. Today, if you look at the market, it's bifurcated. You either have smart glasses, which, you know, are lightweight and wearable, but aren't really capable of much. They're almost more like AirPods or something, a phone accessory. And then you have headsets, which are very capable and immersive, but they're also, you know, clunky and hard to wear. They shut you out of the world with virtual reality. And Specs occupy a totally new category of computing. They're both highly wearable, but also incredibly capable for immersive computing. So whether you want to bring a private display on the road with you, whether you want to play games together with your friends, or just use real-world utilities like, you know, navigation or real-time translation, Specs are incredibly capable of bringing computing into the world around you.
8: But these cost $2,200. Who is going to be buying these for things other than playing games?
7: Well, I think the most important way to think about Specs is as a computer. And so they're comparably priced to other high-end computers or high-end laptops. And so whether it's early adopters or the developer community, I mean, there are more than 450,000 developers using Snap's AR tools. So there's already a group of people who are so passionate about this vision of bringing computing into the world with augmented reality.
8: You're launching this new device, unveiling this new device, just the day after Britain's prime minister announced that they're going to be enacting a social media ban for teens under age 16 going into effect. Does introducing a new device complicate these youth safety issues even further?
7: I think what's so important about

0: is that it offers a way to bring people off of screens and into the world in a way that they can share computing together. And this is something that's been so important to our vision and the mission for the company over the last 15 years.
1: And staying in the AI space, Apple is reportedly expected to launch its first wearable AI product, camera-equipped AirPods, in late 2027. Various reports suggest that the cameras in the AirPods will send information about the user's whereabouts to Siri instead of taking actual photos and videos. Siri will then be able to answer questions about the user's surroundings and potentially provide contextual reminders. Apple has a similar feature available through visual intelligence, which allows a Siri to share details on photos captured by users. The report comes a week after Apple unveiled Siri AI at the Worldwide Developers Conference. Stay tuned for the rest of the market opens at the top of the next hour. Taiwan and Singapore set to open in just a couple minutes. Scott will be right back.

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4: It's 9 a.m. sharp here in Singapore. Let's check out the market opening. We have a little uplift right at the open and 5,125. It got to just then. You are watching Squawk Box Asia. I'm Alicia Tank at the SGX.
5: And I'm Shara Kang in Hong Kong. Let's get to your headlines this hour. Asian markets are mixed as the dust settles on a variety of central bank decisions around Asia. And it's, of course, the Fed's turn later tonight with Kevin Warsh's first major test at the central bank's helm.
6: And Singapore's May non-oil domestic exports surging 31.8%, 38.4% higher on a year-on-year basis and blowing expectations out of the water. We'll recap and try to figure out where all that uncanny strength is coming next.
4: Oil prices remain under $80 a barrel as the international community awaits details over the terms of the U.S.-Iran ceasefire.

0: Hello, everyone. Welcome to the show. Let's kick things off with a look at oil prices, which have been retreating significantly. Look at WTI, 76.58, retreating, but then up just a little bit so far in this Asian session. Brent crude, 79.48, but we are still below $80 a barrel on both of those and way off the highs that we saw back in March. To the big markets, Japan and South Korea, both have been open for an hour now, and we can see it's a mixed bag. Very much what we got in terms of the transition from Wall Street, a mixed bag there as well. So the KOSPI pulling back about 1 percentage point, 86.32 right now. The S&P ASX 200, that is off slightly. And the Nikkei 225, just moderately higher this session, but off that 70,000 level that we have seen this week. Elsewhere, Malaysia is out of play today for a public holiday, but Singapore and Taiwan have just joined the trading day. This is how things are going again. A mixed picture. We are seeing this across the region, Sherry.
1: And speaking of Singapore, we just got to non-oil exports a few minutes ago, showing exports expanding yet again for the month of May. Our Southeast Asia reporter, JP Yong, is joining us with the breakdown. Good morning, JP.
2: Yeah, good morning, Sherry. A breakdown of this blowout non-oil domestic exports, or NODEX number, from Singapore for the month of May, surging 38.4% higher on a year-on-year basis. And again, to put that into context, the expectation of economists surveyed by LSEG and Reuters was that it would grow by 31.1%. It seems they've outdone that. And you can see there, for the third straight month, it's actually outperformed the full-year forecast of Enterprise Singapore, because they did indicate that they're only expecting non-oil domestic exports to grow between 3 to 5%. For the entire month, well, for the entire year. Well, for since March, we've actually seen them grow by double digits. And again, just showing that there's very, very strong growth in Singapore's electronics exports as well, given Singapore's role as an important node in the semiconductor supply chain. In fact, that's also being reflected in the electronics numbers for Singapore. We saw that electronics exports from Singapore, non-oil domestic exports, surging about 94.8% higher on a year-on-year basis. And across the board, you'll also see a lot of strength from the major electronics components, integrated circuits, for instance, jumping 81% higher on a year-on-year basis. Disk media products more than tripling, actually, growing by about 227% during that time. And it's not just electronics. In fact, if you look at the non-electronic side, we're also seeing a very optimistic recovery, that is, for pharmaceuticals, more than doubling, up by about 102.6%. And for more evidence that perhaps it's semiconductors and chips really lifting these exports from Singapore, take a look at their non-oil domestic exports to major chip-related nations. You look at the exports to the United States, for instance, where their exports grew by more than 300% on a year-on-year basis. Taiwan exports actually growing by 218%, and also that of China growing by about 68.4%. South Korean exports also more than doubling and almost tripling during that particular period. And also interesting to see that exports to India, that is, on the electronic side, is also growing by about 75%. So very difficult to find a weak spot or a weak or a kink in the armor, that is, for Singapore's NODEX report card in the month of May. And the big question is really, can they continue this blistering momentum, Manisha?
0: Yeah, incredible stuff, JP. And we're certainly seeing on the Straits Times Index stocks being bid up. Hardly surprising. Okay, thanks for that. Okay, let's go to Japan, where the central bank has hiked rates by 25 basis points to 1%. That is the highest level in over three decades. Our East Asia reporter, Lisa Kim, joins us with the story. Lisa?
3: Hey, Manisha. So Governor Ueda was on sick leave. So Deputy Governor Shinichi Uchida spoke instead at the post-policy meeting press conference, and he spoke about the bank's 2% inflation target. Take a listen.
4: For the time being, it is important to continue monitoring the impact the developments of the Middle East situation may have on financial markets, our economy, and prices. We'll look at whether the economy and prices are moving in line with our forecasts, as well as risks, to make appropriate policy decisions accordingly, particularly regarding to price developments with underlying inflation approaching 2%. It's important to ensure we achieve our target of 2% stably.
3: So Japan's recent CPI slowed by more than expected thanks to government subsidies that have been doled out to help citizens combat inflation. But prices are rising in that country because Japan imports the vast majority of its oil from the Middle East. And another big piece of announcement that we got from the policy meeting saying is that the BOJ will continue buying the same amount of monthly bonds at around 2 trillion yen or 12 billion U.S. from April of 2027. This is expected to help stabilize the volatile JGB market at a time when JGB yields remain elevated. Remember, last month, yields on the benchmark 10-year JGBs hit their highest in almost three decades. And so this may be why JGB yields are coming down this morning. Masahiko Lu of State Street Investment says that fundamentally the backdrop of the Japanese economy remains supportive for a rate hike because Japan is benefiting from a number of factors, including strong AI-linked exports. And indeed, fresh data out of Japan this morning showed that the country's exports in May grew at the fastest pace in around 4.5 years. And when it comes to the next rate hike, economists expect the BOJ to hike rates to 1.25% in the fourth quarter. Manisha.
0: All right, Lisa, thank you very much for wrapping all of that up for us. Mithul Kotecha is the head of FX and EM Macro Strategy Asia at Barclays. He's joining me at the desk at the SGX. So let's get into the conversation. Mithul, really good to see you in the studio. So let's start off with, obviously we know what's happened, but then it all ends up being about the guidance. And it's interesting that we got news of this MOU coming through before the meeting. Mm. Japan is its own case. It isn't just about the oil price right now. It's about much more than that. And similarly to Singapore, look at the exports that have been tied to this AI boom. The big question is Japan finally turning the corner?
5: Yeah, look, it's a good question. I think, this electronics tech investment boom, the AI capex hypercycle is benefiting Asia across the board, but it's benefiting those with that tech infrastructure, right? And so we know Japan, South Korea, Taiwan, China to some extent have benefited from the export performance. Our own export indicators have been surging, surprisingly so, but that is helping. And I mean, look, Japan's economy is steadily growing. It's still, we know trend growth is anywhere around sort of half perhaps to 1%. So it's not hard to get around that. But at the same time, I think from a policy perspective, Japanese real rates are still very low. So we do agree with the view that BOJ may hike again later in the year. But even then, rates will still be quite low. So the question then is, what does it do for the yen? Dollar yen remains firmly stuck around this 160 level. There's a lot of speculation that we may see intervention to bring it lower. But in this environment, with real rates still remaining very low, the yen continues to remain weak. BOJ is still playing some catch up in terms of tightening. And look, growth is benefiting on the export side. So I think that's something that will continue in Japan.
0: Yeah, I'm glad you brought up the yen because, look, we talk about it every day because we were witness to the moves that we saw when that intervention happened. Mm-hmm. But the feedback I seem to be getting is quite split. So you've sort of talked about we might see the speculation that we might see more intervention. But on the other hand, you could argue it hasn't really worked. So sort of how much mileage is there for more intervention?
5: That's right. And I think BOJ, MOF will probably be cognizant of that intervention, for intervention to work, historically, we have to move with the trend at the time, right? So if dollar yen continues to be pushed higher, it's going to end up higher again, even after some temporary intervention. All you're probably doing is finding better levels for investors to go long dollar yen. So you need the tide to turn. And that's difficult. The dollar is still quite firm, even with the MOU. Haven't really seen the dollar come off with oil prices that much. And at the same time, as I mentioned, some of the fundamental reasons, the real rates in Japan are very low. There's still, the yen is still being used as a funding currency for higher yielding carry trades. And outflows from Japan are adding to that pressure. So it's difficult to see how it will work on a sustainable basis. And at the same time, we may not necessarily be that close to intervention at these levels. We may need to see higher levels. One thing that's interesting is volatility has come down. So the intervention is more likely when volatility is higher. But actually, we've been kind of stuck around this level for a while now, around 160. So if we're going to be stuck around here, perhaps the incentive to intervene is lower anyway.
0: Yeah, absolutely. I want to talk sort of the global macro picture for a second, because we do have this MOU. It's meant to be signed on Friday. Mm-hmm. Now, no one wants to see missiles flying. No one wants to see sort of contention in the Gulf. But the focus for markets, let's be honest, has been whether or not the Strait of Hormuz remains open. Okay, so everything seems to indicate that this is an MOU that it seems to strategize very much around that eventuality. How does that change the picture for Japan? How does it change the picture for other economies in Asia and therefore their inflationary trajectories?
5: Sure. Look, well, I think firstly, it's been well documented that Asia is a massive energy importer from the Gulf, and a lot of that coming through the Strait of Hormuz, around over 80% or so. So it'll be game changing for this region, for the Strait of Hormuz to open. Now, at the same time, we may not see oil flowing quickly. But again, the oil markets are seeing through this. The fact that Brent is now below $80, right, is pretty significant. There was a lot of speculation that even with an MOU, even with a Strait opening, that we're at a pivot point for oil. Inventories have been run down and it takes time for refinery output to pick up again. All of that may be true and it may take some weeks. Mm. But oil energy markets are looking past that. So I think just the simple fact that oil has come off so quickly is going to be very, very beneficial for this region. So we have seen some spike higher in inflation already. Central banks in the region have reacted. We've seen tightening. Some central banks have reacted because of weaker currencies, such as in Indonesia. But at the same time, clearly this is good news for the region. It will eventually mean that inflation can come off. We may not need to see more aggressive tightening going forward. And regional currencies, we look at India, for instance, the rupee has come under a lot of pressure because of its oil import bill. The rupee will be a beneficiary of lower oil, as with a lot of other currencies. And to your point on Japan, similarly, Japan is a massive oil importer. Japan has got decent oil inventories and reserves, so it's not been hurt as much, and China has as well. But at the same time, this is going to, I think this will help all across the region in terms of energy starting to flow through the strait, even if it takes time to come through. As I said, energy markets are looking through that at the moment.
0: Yeah, so I want to come back to your first answer to in this conversation, because it was about this AI boom. And the AI boom is having this incredible impact across Asia, as you underlined. But it's a sort of fractured impact, because there are some economies that are really benefiting from it and some that aren't. Mm-hmm. And then when you sort of look at the key indicators, how will this AI boom begin to affect sort of the investment picture across the region?
5: Well, I think you're right. It is fragmented. In what we've seen so far, really, it's been the likes of Korea and Taiwan that have been the major beneficiaries. You just have to look at the export performance in these countries. It's been surging. It's been a big driver of activity and growth. As we saw today, Singapore as well has been benefiting to some extent. China as well. So when we look at the other side of the coin, those countries with less AI infrastructure, AI exports in their overall exports makeup, such as India and likes of a lot of Southeast Asia, will struggle in that environment. So I think we are seeing a bit of a differentiated picture. But that said, I think just for the region, it is beneficial. We will see continue. Turning to the U.S., investment, hyperscaler investment, could end up being over $1 trillion.
0: Yeah.
5: And so that's going to, a lot of the imports from the U.S. are coming from this region for that. And I think part of that was in Singapore's data. So I think this is going to be an ongoing trend that benefits Asia, especially these big tech-heavy countries in the region.
0: Yeah, let's bring Sherry in.
1: Yes, thank you, Manisha. Mitchell, it's great to have you on. How do you position for Kevin Warsh, his first post-FOMC presser? It's going to be an interesting one. I think he understands his president wants, what his president wants him to do. He's making it very clear out there. But the current economic data could make that difficult. And I know that he may not move, or I should say the Fed may not move this time around, but it's really about the sentiment around what the Fed is going to do under his leadership that could decide the direction for the dollar. How do you make of it? What's the positioning?
5: Yeah, it's a difficult one. I think when Warsh was nominated, we were in a very different economic backdrop. I think you could have a stronger argument for easing and lower inflation at the time. The picture is completely reversed now. Inflation obviously has been pushing higher, as we've seen from CPI and PCE in the US. And at the same time, the war has raged, and that's been an issue. Of course, now we have the MOU. But I think it's going to be very, very difficult for Walsh to sound dovish at all. And I think what we do expect more concretely is forward guidance to be removed. So we know that he's not been a fan of that. At the same time, I think we will see less dissent with the removal of the forward guidance. We may actually see no dissent at this meeting. I think he's going to have to be very balanced in terms of what he says in the press conference. We expect inflation to be revised higher and growth slightly lower. And we think the dot plots may show one more hike, but a cut next year. But it's going to be a very, very close call. Our house view is still at the Fed cuts in March, but I know the market's pricing in tightening. So it's going to be a very, very fine balancing act for Walsh at this meeting.
1: Roughly, do you have a very different view for the next 6 months for the dollar and the Fed's trajectory compared to the next 18 months? Maybe, let's say the Strait of Hormuz gets actually reopened. It will be messy for the next 6 months or so in terms of understanding the inflationary pressure. Oil prices could come back with a vengeance, with a bit of a lag here, and the market really hating this hawkish Fed and Kevin Warsh. But once that settles down, that we've got AI, once again, bringing that into the conversation, potentially disinflationary, and then we've got the Fed turning its direction in 2027.
5: I think that's right. Look, our view is that we will see inflation remain elevated in the months ahead. And that means the Fed will find it very, very difficult to cut this year. We could end up with Q4 on Q4 CPI around 3 and core PCE around 3.2%. And next year, though, we do see inflation coming off. I think your point on AI is a very good one, because it's not necessarily clear that AI will be disinflationary, at least in the short term, given the investment and the strength that that's having on the US economy in terms of driving growth. So to me, that's not clear at this point. But if we see inflation ease off next year, we still think that could give potential for the Fed to cut rates. But look, we are against the market here. The market is actually pricing in some way towards a hike from the Fed. And for the dollar, look, I think the dollar has held up much better than expected. But actually, our view is the dollar should be a lot stronger. There's this sort of discount in the dollar that's hard to sort of fathom. Again, that's probably because of policy uncertainty. Now we've had the war or the MOU, perhaps the dollar could benefit. But same time, if oil comes off, that could be weaker for the dollar. So I think the dollar's in a bit of a limbo here as well. Ultimately, we could see the dollar come off a little bit more.
0: All right. Mithil, just one last quick question. We've been so obsessed recently with the AI story. Of course, Kevin Warsh at the Fed. Well, what's he going to say? What's he not going to say? And of course, the Gulf. But I've been trying to ask more and more of our guests, where are the hidden gems? Where are the stories where we it might be worth focusing on, particularly here, or particularly in EM, where we've seen some rotation to. If you had to pick two, what would you say?
5: Look, I think, China has been sort of out of the headlines for some time, right? But behind the scenes, if you remember, it wasn't that long ago, we had the DeepSeek moment.
0: Yeah.
5: So we may see some surprises come out of China. We know domestic growth is weak, exports are strong, but I wouldn't be surprised if we see some sort of developments on the tech front coming from China. So that's something we're watching out for as well. And EM, look, I think India has underperformed for some time. We've seen a swathe of measures recently. India's worth watching. We could see India coming back on the scene now in a stronger way. So there's some, at least in this region, some big pockets of two huge countries that we probably haven't seen enough news on that could be in the spotlight in the emerging markets.
0: Okay. Mithil, it's lovely to see you. Thank you so much for joining us on the show. It's been a while. Thank you so much. That's Mithil Kotecha, who is from Barclays. We're going to be back in two.
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0: Welcome back. CNBC's The China Connection comes on at the top of the next hour. Emily Tan is here with a sneak peek on what stories she's watching. Em, yum, China on your radar today. How come?
13: Yep. That's right, Manisha. We've got some acquisition activity and a pull-up shares of Yum China. Let's look at some of the pre-market action here. Let's see if it's moving because for $1.2 billion, Yum China is going to be buying Pizza Hut from Yum Brands. Yes, they've already been operating this as a licensee. So with this acquisition now, they no longer have to pay the licensee fees and they own it directly. They have taken ownership of Pizza Hut in the Chinese market and this deal is expected to be completed in the third quarter of this year. It'll be paid in cash, cash reserves, and debt financing expected to be completed later this year. Now, this is part of Yum Brands' broader plan to divest Pizza Hut, its operations globally. So the business outside of China is going for sale for $1.5 billion to Long Range Capital. This is a PE. Now, Yum China is a licensee, so it no longer needs to pay that licensing fee, which I pointed out. And Joey Watt, this is the CEO. She says that this demonstrates the conviction and long-term commitment to the Chinese markets. It represents a transformative milestone. They see tremendous opportunities ahead, and this is still only at the early stage of planned growth trajectory for Pizza Hut in China, where they have 4,375 restaurants, and in Q1, they entered another 100 cities. Now, Yum China is China's largest restaurant operator. They operate KFC, Pizza Hut, Taco Bell, and some local domestic names as well, Little Sheep and Hua Ji Huang, as well as the Lavazza coffee brand. So we're watching out for Yum China. No movement in pre-market. The market will come online at the bottom of the hour. At the top of the next hour, we have the China Connection and a couple of things that we are watching in terms of the AI space. I'm going to be speaking with Paul Triolo from DJ Albright. This is about the latest in development coming through in the AI space. Alibaba announcing some robot technology. Also, we're looking at the, you know, the tech race between U.S. and China and how the United States has tried to block out a lot of the investment. And most recently, SpaceX, U.S. and Hong Kong and China investors could not get into the SpaceX IPO. So we'll talk all of this through with, of course, him. And then we have another Felix Tang. This is the CEO of BizLink, as we talk about the latest acquisition at the company and their move to continue to make AI servers and what the acquisition means for them. So we'll get that with Felix also on the China Connection. Manisha, it's back to you.
0: Fantastic stuff. Packed show. We're looking forward to it. Thanks very much. All right, let's get our latest check of how Asian markets are doing. And across the board, you'll see that it is a mixed bag this session. And it's sort of very muted moves, either positive or negative. Let's have a look, though, in particular at the Kospi. 87.18, just pulling back a fraction, but still holding above that 8,500 mark. The Kospi has, as you all know, been on a complete tear. Coming up, Hong Kong and mainland China markets are going to open in just a few minutes, so we're going to bring you the opening trades when Squawk Box Asia returns.

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1: Your neck is one of the first areas to show signs of aging, but now there's an easy way to turn back the clock. 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
2: I have these lines, these folds in my neck. 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And after a week, I realized that it really smoothed out the skin.
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3: I'm kind of amazed. I'm amazed at the changes that I see in my neck. 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
10: Welcome back. You're watching Squawk Box Asia, and it is Wednesday. Markets in Hong Kong and mainland China just coming online. You know, the region of mood of this morning in Asia, it's sort of like the Hong Kong weather. It's not like pouring rain, but it's really overcast, and they're really just holding their breath. We're all holding our breath for the FOMC meeting, I guess. So we've got some downside pressure coming through for Hong Kong, especially when it comes to the tech index at the moment, down 0.75% over there. Hang Seng Index, let's take a look at some of the top heavyweights to get a better color in all this. So it's not all down. It is a mixed going. HSBC, for one, is actually doing nicely, higher by 1% right out of the gate. Alibaba staying in positive territory. And we've got Tencent as well as AIA edging lower. And we do have some interesting Reuters exclusive report. So this is not something that we were able to verify ourselves as of yet, but we do have a Reuters exclusive report citing its sources that U.S. is holding off blacklisting China's DeepSeek CXMT, the memory chip maker, and 100 other companies deemed national security risks. And obviously, we need to verify this and we need to do more investigation ourselves on this particular angle. But I think that is an important story to get through. Let's go to China. Mainland markets coming online as well. And we do see some downside pressure. And 675 is what we see for the dollar yuan at the moment. Manisha.
6: But elsewhere, Sherry, in the macro picture, the Chinese economy is weakening, or at least weakened in May, as monthly retail sales posted their first drop in over 3 years. Our China reporter, Elaine Yu, has the details. Elaine, markets were actually expecting a flat growth for retail sales, but not a negative reading.
11: That's right, Manisha. So retail sales fell 0.6%. That didn't just miss estimates, but also was the first decline in more than 3 years since December 2022 at the tail end of COVID. So yes, you have weak consumption, but also a base effect as well. The number was very high last May because of an e-commerce and delivery boom, thanks to the government's trade-in program that provided a one-off boost. And meanwhile, you have industrial production up 4.5%, beating estimates and faster than the previous month. So you really see China's economic imbalance deepening. Fixed asset investment, which includes real estate and infrastructure, on the other hand, contracted 4.1% in the first 5 months. That was the fastest decline since 2020 during COVID. And UBP said the private sector is the weak link here, with private fixed asset investment down more than 7% year to date. And of course, the property investment is seeing an extended decline during this period, steepening to a 16.2% drop in the first 5 months. Now, a UBP said today's weakness in confidence is largely confidence driven, and said that it would be reckless for authorities not to roll out additional focused support measures. Sherry?
10: And Elaine, while we have you, Alibaba just unveiling new AI models for robots as part of Beijing's push into, of course, physical AI. What do we know? What can you tell us?
11: Yeah, we've been talking about the move from chatbots into physical AI, and embodied intelligence is one of the future industries that Beijing has identified in its five-year plan. Now, Alibaba is releasing these new models, saying that seeing is not acting, and said the gap between vision and language processing on the one hand and physical control on the other is still the central bottleneck when it comes to embodied intelligence. So they have this Qwen robot suite that's designed to bridge this gap with three layers. The first one that acts as the eyes, a vision model for navigation, one that acts as hands, teaching robots to manipulate objects, and one layer that also acts as the robot's imagination, if you will, the simulation model that trains machines to predict and visualize their actions and consequences before they move. So the company said that these models have the potential to build general purpose agentic systems. It's not just Alibaba, or even not just China, of course. Silicon Valley is pouring billions into physical AI. You have Google's DeepMind advancing its Gemini robotics models, NVIDIA's platforms like Cosmos and Groot, which is for physical AI. And then you also have startups like Figure AI and Physical Intelligence over there. And analysts say that the U.S. has an early lead on foundational software and VC money, which has very deep pockets there, while China is leaning into its hardware supply chains with lower manufacturing costs and also a rapid product development. But the stakes are financial here as well. A CEO of Alibaba, Eddie Wu, earlier this year said that AI products will be a primary revenue driver for its cloud business. So we're definitely watching the space. Sherry?
10: Yeah, definitely watching that space. And, you know, the graphics that we were just showing earlier, it definitely looks like an ideal babysitter, just carry the baby around without having to lift, 15 kilo. Anyways, I won't get into that. Thank you so much, Elaine, for that. And we've got Leonid Mironov. He's the fund manager at GovCall Capital, joining us right here in our Hong Kong studio. And Leonid, it's great to have you joining us and looking forward to this chat. I was actually going through this Reuters report when I was doing the market open, and I wonder how you react to it. Does that move the needle when you see a report suggesting, oh, the U.S. is going to blacklist, you know, dozens of Chinese companies? Does that affect in any way the job that you do as a fund manager?
12: Sherry, first of all, thank you for having me. Secondly, in terms of the blacklist, there are two aspects to it. On the one hand, no, it doesn't, because the fundamentals are basically anchored on China these days for most of these companies, and foreign holdings of Chinese equities are so low that there isn't anybody left to sell, basically, right? So there is that. But there is absolutely a level of being added to these lists where you can no longer buy them either, right? As a manager of a fund available to overseas holders, the constraints do come in at some level. So it depends on what kind of list and at what level, but because they all call them blacklists, but actually there is the commerce list, there is a separate Minister of War, I suppose, now list, yeah. And all these have different potency, and yeah. Therefore we're clearly sort of at the point where we need to be very careful about what each individual list means.
10: So it's really the capital flows that you need to think about, the restrictions around it, not necessarily impacting these companies' fundamentals per se.
12: I think that's the only angle, the only real angle, because the fundamentals are clearly anchored in Chinese domestic economic change and in China's ability to reach out to the global south and some of the European countries. I think the U.S. market is of limits and has been of limits to Chinese entities for some time now.
10: Yeah. What did you make of the Quen robot story, Alibaba story that Elaine was just going through here? I mean, this is really the quick, good summary of what's going on, at least when it comes to the industrial story, AI story, and the government put, the government policy story, all in one Alibaba headlines. Is this something that you're betting on right now?
12: Well, absolutely. Policy alignment is, I think, the key angle to approaching Chinese market today. Yeah. And Alibaba, I think, is sort of is on a very tight rope, because on the one hand, clearly working on things like their battle with Meituan domestically, it's quite difficult to align themselves with policy. Whereas when doing things like this robotics introduction, it is clearly aligned with policy. So Alibaba is a difficult case, but absolutely, they're certainly trying, right? Mm-hmm. For such a big company, and they're doing a great job as well, right?
10: Mm-hmm. And I really like the way you put it, that China is at an unusual inflection point, that normally these are problems, deflation, demographics, and debt. But now you're saying that all of them coming together and the stars are aligning, that they are actually becoming tailwinds. Just walk us through what you're seeing in the big picture.
12: Exactly right, Sherry. So the way I see it is we had 15 years or so of sanguine returns in China. And those, we can argue about the source of that, but where we are now is that the government fully recognizes the need to restructure and redevelop the domestic financial market. And you look at ChiNext and Star and look at the returns there, and you can see, oh, this is what they're going for. They're looking for a solid, patient capital base that is built and developed domestically, consisting of domestic pension money, domestic insurance money, and proper asset managers, not daily churn asset managers. Managers, but guys with the patience who go in and allocate capital proactively to industries that the government wishes to see developed. Mostly, obviously, full alignment with 15th five-year plan with the Vision 2035. And this is where we believe that the tailwind is strongest, because you have alignment of all this new money coming into the market. Because let's not forget, only 7% of Chinese savings is presently deployed in the equity market. Moving it back to the levels of 2010, where when I started, right, that was 20% and almost 25% at times, right? If we just go back to that number, we will see a massive amount of inflow into the market, which has not been the case for a very long time, right? And again, just taking these headwinds and turning them into tailwinds should provide for sort of a much better time investing in China. But also, this is happening at the same time as Chinese companies are themselves developing, right? You're looking at higher ROEs, both mandated by the government, but also through better business models and cost savings and things like that. You're looking at higher capital returns. And again, 2025 was historic, right? It's the first year where net issuance was below buybacks and dividends, right? Again, great tailwind for anyone looking in China. And again, I would like to re-highlight that all of it is happening in conjunction with policy change. This is with blessing from the government, and the government actually wants all of this to see, as they believe the benefits will accrue to normal Chinese savers in the domestic market.
6: Yeah, thanks, Sherry. So, Leonid, who's investing in China? Where is a lot of this money coming from? And is there anything that Western investors are still not understanding about this market?
12: Well, Manisha, I will start with the latter part, and I would say that, yes, I think the Western investors completely misunderstand the change in attitude towards financial markets in China, right? The spirit of the third plenum of the 20th Congress was Party Congress was very much to demonstrate to the Western public as well as domestic savers that the attitude to market has changed, right? And it is time to put money to work in domestic equities, right? And I think this is something that overseas investors are still struggling with a little bit. Now, this does mean that there is a slight bifurcation between the new China and old China, whereas some of these older industrials and some of these older companies are struggling to attract financing, whereas the new China, you know, your AI plays, your semiconductors, your robotics names, all these things are doing really well and have no issue attracting capital. In terms of who's investing in these things, well, it's mostly domestic investors at this point, right? I think, once again, foreigners are struggling a little bit, and in terms of their access to these companies, it maybe is a little bit more difficult for them, and they're sticking to things that are maybe listed in the US or Hong Kong, which limits their palette a little bit.
6: Yeah, absolutely. So I wanted to ask you about that because there is this in ongoing conversation about sort of Hong Kong H shares and mainland A shares. Where do you see the best value then?
12: Well, I mean, the best stocks are being listed on the mainland, right? You look at CXMT IPO, that's going to be on the mainland. You look at Unity IPO, that's going to be in the mainland. But Hong Kong retains a position in this chain, right? We're seeing great Chinese companies come to Hong Kong for their secondary listing. So Montage had a great Hong Kong IPO recently. Victory Giant is also listed here in Hong Kong. Hong Kong enables Chinese companies that are slightly further along in their development process to raise foreign currency to then deploy it globally, right? And this is a very important role. But at the same time, in terms of higher growth, higher impact companies, most of them will be coming to Shanghai and some of them to Shenzhen.
6: Okay. Just finally, I wanted to ask you, and just it's kind of a reminder that China is a huge economy, and you know the most like-for-like competitor in terms of the size of the economy we also always cite as being the United States, but these are two completely different systems. And something that came up with one of our guests just yesterday, Dan Wang from the Eurasia Group, was this story in China around the youth population, who, you know, we have a record number of graduates, they're graduating and they're worried that they're all losing their jobs to AI, they're unable to get into the workplace. And she made this incredible comment where she said, they will be encouraged to reskill. And I was thinking, you spent 3, 4, 5, 6 years learning to be an academic, and suddenly you're told you're going to have to learn more practical skills. There are underlying challenges for China in terms of making this growth miracle work. What is the biggest challenge that you see on the horizon?
12: Well, I think it's reasonable to think about the future of work in general and how China reacts to it. I don't think this is a challenge that's unique to China. I feel like Western economies will have to deal with it as well. But given China's exposure to manufacturing domestically, obviously for then maybe the challenge is a little bit more acute and immediate. I think that AI is not a clear negative, right? For sure, we can think about ways that it's limiting employment today, but over the longer term, we will clearly see a way in which AI benefits people. Firstly, through new jobs that are being created, but also implementation of AI is likely going to be a much more human-intensive endeavor. So, for example, robotics training, right? I mean, you talk to any of the robotics companies, and I've done a lot of that recently, all of them are saying there is not nearly enough data to really train models that can manage entire factory floors or entire workflows, right? You just need an awful lot of humans providing their input into this training, right? And potentially, maybe they get to keep some of the IP right benefits to all this stuff. So talking about retraining and reskilling, we might not even be retraining or reskilling all that far. This could be higher value added, higher tech jobs within the AI space, within the embedded AI space in particular, that could run for decades from here, that will help develop better models, better actuators, better dexterous hands, all these things. They just require an awful lot more human input, and we just haven't sort of gone around to fully internalizing all of that.
10: Can I just get to one more question with you on new China? So you're sort of laying out a couple of sectors that are aligned with that new China, where policy is pushing. That is the semiconductors, AI infrastructure, electrification. Didn't they already run? Like, many stocks in that area had quite a bit of a rally. And do you think that there is some subsets of these sectors that could have a better risk-reward kind of opportunities? And perhaps I can squeeze in, what was like the latest move in terms of sector rotation that you conducted in your portfolio?
12: Sherry, that is exactly the million-dollar question, because absolutely they have run for exactly the reasons. We have established all these things, and the policies have been established, and the market has reacted. We had excellent performance in your Chinext and your Stars, as mentioned. But we are seeing this at the same time as we're seeing massive earnings expansion across all the names, right? It's almost to the point where, like the optics guys, right? They got a little bit expensive on 26 multiples, but if you look out to 28 to 30, all of a sudden, these companies look quite cheap, right? And if you adopt a growth investor mindset, then you can't sort of afford to miss on things like this, right? And I think that, to me, is the most interesting aspect of the Chinese market today, that we're not just playing themes from this macro policy level, but we're actually seeing excellent companies delivering earnings growth quarter in, quarter out, which is something we haven't really seen in China for some time, right? And this is just a very interesting period for me. In terms of sector rotation, I've added to my robotics positions. I'm a big believer in the idea and the companies. I'm eagerly anticipating CXMT IPO and the Unity IPOs. I think these will be a big deal, both for the spaces as a whole and for those individual companies. But also, as I engage with companies a little bit more, I'm just in awe at the quality level that we were able to achieve in China of companies like InnoLight or Montage. They are just, the management quality is just so impressive these days, which, you know, I don't think many people are aware of.
6: All right. What a fascinating conversation. Thank you so much for joining us. Leonid Mironov from GavCal Capital. Thanks for joining us on the show. Okay, we're going to tail into a break here, so we'll leave you with a look at a market newcomer on the Hong Kong Stock Exchange, Synaptic Electronics, which has just made its debut. It is the largest automotive chip maker in China by revenue and has raised $125 million from the IPO. Shares opening like this. Wow, what a gain right at the open. We're going to be back in just a couple of minutes. Stay right there.

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1: I have these lines, these folds in my neck. 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And after a week, I realized that it really smoothed out the skin.
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2: I'm kind of amazed. 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
10: It's 10 a.m. in Hong Kong and China. I'm Emily Tan. Let's get to your headlines. Oil prices are edging higher in the Asian session, but they are still below $80 on hopes. The Strait of Hormuz will reopen as soon as we await the formal signing of an interim agreement between the U.S. and Iran on Friday. Besides Iran, AI has been the other big topic at the G7 summit in France, with the ongoing debate over access to advanced models. We'll discuss where China stands in all of this. And Yum Brands is selling its Pizza Hut chain in a $2.7 billion deal, with its China holdings set to scoop up the pizza chain's mainland business for $1.2 billion.

Very good morning and welcome to the China Connection. Now let's take a quick check on markets across Asia this morning. And it was a mixed picture coming through from Wall Street. And it's mixed in Asia here as well. The Kospi is traded down. It's about 0.1%, but we did have SK Hynix shares hitting record highs earlier on in the session. The Nikkei 225 better for 0.6%. The Jakarta Composite traded higher by 1.5%. This market was closed yesterday and playing catch up today. The Shanghai markets and the Taiwan markets also seeing fractional losses. A quick check on the new joiner today with Hong Kong markets. So we've got Senasic shares up almost 100%, $35.60 last traded against its issue price of $18.36. This is a wireless sensing SoC or system on a chip company. It raised about $125 million with an issue price of $18.30 and a nice bounce in the first 30 minutes of trade. We got a mixed lead from

0: Wall Street overnight, U.S. futures pointing to some upside when markets reopen tonight. We have fractional gains with the NASDAQ leading the board up 0.4%. And we are tracking Treasury yields as well ahead of the Fed decision due on Wednesday stateside. It'll be the first meeting chaired by the new Fed chair, Trump-appointed Kevin Warsh. We're unlikely to see a change in rates, but we'll be keeping an eye out for the language. The 2- and 10-year yields ahead of that at 4.0516%, the 10-year at 4.4335%. SpaceX shares continue to climb overnight, just 3 days on the market, and the company has continued to vault up the list of the world's most valuable companies, now valued at roughly $2.6 trillion, overtaking Amazon as the fifth largest U.S.-listed company. One of the reasons behind Tuesday's gains was the launch of options for the stock, which saw record volume of around 1.8 million contracts, allowing traders to cash in on the popular stock. And taking a look at oil, which dipped below $80 a barrel, we have WTI at $76.11, Brent at $78.95. And details are starting to emerge about the interim deal to end the Iran war, though we're still waiting on to see the full text ahead of the formal signing of the deal on Friday. CNBC's Megan Casella joins us and has this latest from Geneva.
1: President Trump spent Tuesday at the G7 sitting down with some Middle Eastern leaders, including the leader of the UAE and the leader of Qatar, and trying to gin up support for his new memorandum of understanding with Iran. And we're beginning to learn some more about what exactly is included in this MOU, and especially what Iran would get once it begins to dismantle its nuclear program. Some new reporting from Reuters and Bloomberg suggests there are steep financial gains on the table for Iran, that once the deal is signed, the reporting says Iran will immediately begin to access a private $300 billion investment fund. It will also immediately be able to begin selling oil, and it will begin to access some frozen assets. Now, there are still some outstanding questions, too, on some key aspects of this deal. On the future of the Strait of Hormuz, for example, President Trump on Tuesday said that the strait will reopen toll-free and that it will remain toll-free over the long term. But that contradicts with what Vice President Vance told CNBC on Monday when he said the long-term nature of the strait still needs to be negotiated over this next 60-day period. There are also questions about the ongoing fighting in Lebanon between Israel and Hezbollah. President Trump says the deal still stands, even if Israel continues attacking Hezbollah. Israel says it won't remove its military troops, but Iran says that if Israel keeps fighting, then there's no deal with the U.S. to end this war. So while there is a lot of market optimism surrounding this deal, there's still a long way to go before this war is really resolved. Megan Casella, CNBC Business News, Geneva.
0: Some people who have seen the memorandum of understanding confirm the 60-day ceasefire that works as a negotiating period to work out a more permanent end to the war, according to Reuters. The Strait of Hormuz is also being expected to be back in business, with Iran allowed to export oil as soon as the deal is signed on Friday. In exchange, Iran has promised not to hold or develop a nuclear weapon. The other key aspect of the deal is the $300 billion reconstruction fund for Iran, which reportedly includes commitments from companies in Gulf states, Asia, Africa, and the U.S. But it notes the fund is a private investment vehicle and will not include any government funding, and it is separate from negotiations over the lifting of U.S. sanctions. AI has been the other big topic at the G7 summit, and leaders said to have discussed a potential plan allowing access to advanced U.S. AI models to a circle of trusted partners and allow them to get around Washington's abrupt ban last week on foreign nationals accessing Anthropic's frontier AI models. According to reports, the idea was discussed with the U.S. Commerce Secretary Howard Lutnick on the sidelines of the summit, and the partners could be either countries or companies. And speaking of AI, Alibaba has debuted a new robot series as it looks to expand its reach in the physical AI space. Our China reporter Elaine Yu is now with us with details. Elaine.
2: Yeah, so when launching these models, the company said seeing is not acting and that the gap between vision and language processing and physical control is still the central bottleneck when it comes to embodied intelligence. And this is one of the future industries that Beijing has identified in its upcoming 5-year plan. And so this Qwen robot suite, Alibaba says, is designed to bridge this gap with three layers. One that acts as the eyes, a vision model for navigation, and then a second layer that acts as the hands, allowing robots to manipulate objects. And then another layer that acts as the robot's imagination, if you will, a simulation model that trains and allows machines to predict and visualize actions and their consequences before moving. So the company says that these models have the potential to build general purpose agentic systems. But the stakes are financial too. The CEO of Alibaba, Eddie Wu, recently said that AI products he expects will be the primary revenue driver for its cloud business. Of course, it's not just Alibaba or even not just China doing this. Silicon Valley is pouring billions into physical AI. You have Google DeepMind advancing its Gemini robotics models, and you have NVIDIA's platforms like Cosmos and Groot that is for physical AI, and also startups like Figure AI and Physical Intelligence. And analysts say that the U.S. has an early lead on software and VC money, who has very deep pockets, while China is leaning into its hardware supply chains with lower manufacturing costs and also rapid product developments. So we'll be watching this space.
0: Elaine, thank you very much for that. Elaine Yu. And we're crossing now live to Beijing, where we're seeing pictures of Foreign Minister Wang Yi speaking at a news conference after the State Council released its latest white paper called More Just and Equitable Global Governance. Let's listen in.
3: The largest developing country, China, has actively participated in the building of the global governance system, especially since entering the new era, guided by the Xi Jinping thought on diplomacy. China has held high the banner of a community with a shared future for humanity and has taken the lead in practicing true multilateralism. China remains a builder of world peace, a contributor to global development, a defender of international order, and a provider of public good. China has made its efforts to the reform and improvement of global governance. We are committed to common security and have contributed our share to international collective security. Up to date, China has participated in 29 UN peacekeeping operations and for the first time brought leaders of five nuclear states to issue a joint statement on preventing nuclear war and actively contributing to global strategic stability. We have actively explored.
0: We've been listening in on Foreign Minister Wang Yi as China just issued a white paper on global governance, and he was speaking there just a moment ago talking about preventing nuclear war. Now, moving on, DeepSeek has reportedly raised $7.4 billion in its first ever fundraising round, according to the news outlet The Information. This gives the startup a valuation of over $50 billion. Major investors included the founder, Liang Wen, Feng, as well as Tencent, JD.com, and battery maker CATL. Meantime, DeepSeek could get a reprieve on the trade front. The U.S. reportedly holding off on adding the AI startup and over 100 other companies that were initially flagged as national security risks to a trade blacklist. Sources telling Reuters that these firms were initially approved for the Commerce Department's entity list last year. DeepSeek in particular faced pushback for allegedly assessing advanced U.S. chips illegally and was also accused of using OpenAI and Anthropic's models to build up their own AI capabilities. Now the U.S. is reportedly cautious about adding them as it tries to avoid worsening relations with Beijing. Let's talk more about this and the China tech space. Paul Triolo is Group Head of Technology, Asia and Americas at DGA Albright Stonebridge and joins us from the U.S. Capitol. Thank you very much, Paul, for being with us this evening, your side. Let's start with just the story that I was talking about, this report now on this entity list that, you know, the last one we had from the U.S. came out in January of last year, and it's been some time. This is usually updated on an annual basis. We heard from the Pentagon most recently, just last week. But here with this entity list, I want to get your take on, you know, President Trump holding back on naming over 100 other companies and adding it on.
4: Yes. Thanks, Emily. Great to be on tonight. Yes, this is a really important issue. So your reference there is to earlier this week, we had the release of the so-called 1260H list, which is put out by the Pentagon. That's actually an annual requirement. And that included companies like CATL and Tencent, previously on this list. And then, of course, companies like Alibaba and Baidu were added to the list. And this came out recently, and that list, though, doesn't carry the same kinds of penalties, if you will. It's really about Pentagon procurement, but there's still a lot of controversy over naming really large consumer-facing companies like Alibaba and Baidu as somehow related to China's military. Many people think that the evidentiary base there is very thin. Now, the entity list is a different animal. This is the Commerce Department's list, and putting a company on the entity list comes with some significant penalties. In other words, U.S. companies, for example, then are not able to supply technologies to those companies. So putting a company, for example, like Alibaba or Tencent on the list would be a very serious escalation in the eyes of Beijing, for example, and would clearly be viewed in Beijing as violating the so-called truce that was reached in Busan last year, and which the two presidents sort of more or less updated or continued during the meetings in Beijing last month. So I think it's not surprising that there's been some reluctance in some quarters on the U.S. side to add large numbers of Chinese companies, including national champions like DeepSeek, to this list, because this would almost certainly cause China to retaliate here. And as we know, China has some tools, particularly rare earths and rare earth magnets, for example, that there has been some progress on. But any escalation, like adding large numbers of Chinese companies to this entity list, would clearly be viewed as a major escalation in China, and could put in jeopardy, for example, this notional trip that Xi Jinping will be making to the U.S. in September to continue the high-level leaders dialogue. And we also have the upcoming Boards of Trade and Investment that have been agreed to and will likely be launched soon. And, of course, a dialogue on AI between the U.S. and China that will be led by Treasury Secretary Scott Bessent. So a major move, such as putting 100 or more companies on the entity list, would really undermine all the progress that the two sides have made since last year in trying to come to an agreement and a truce to stop escalating these controls, both export controls and other measures that have disrupted supply chains in a major way, particularly things like rare earths.
0: So companies like Alibaba, Baidu, as well as Wuxi AppTech, they have come out and said that, you know, they are not with this, and they're going to be fighting, of course, being added to the Pentagon, a Chinese military list. As we talk about Alibaba, we had Elaine on a moment ago. She was talking about the first suite of AI models for robots. And we've got Quen's Robot Nav, Quen's Robot World, and Quen's Robot Manip. I want to get your take on this move as we are in this tech race, moving from the large language models into this agentic world and to robots. What stood out for you? How closely are you watching this Alibaba move?
4: We're watching this pretty closely. I was just in China recently and did a fairly detailed tour of humanoid robotic companies in China. And as you noted, I think as your reporter noted earlier, the Chinese companies are very good, for example, on the mechanics and of joints and other key pieces of sort of the mechanical parts of robots. But the brain, if you will, which is what you're talking about here with these Q1 models, giving robots a more general awareness in the world, sort of so-called world models. This is a huge area, and I think Alibaba is well situated to do this. Other companies in China like SenseTime and Tencent also have major efforts on the robotic side. But the challenge here is getting to real applications in factories and in other places. Like right now, there's things like tutors and sentries for some of these humanoid robots, for example. But this is definitely a growth area, and putting together sort of the physical and smooth movement of robots, for example, with more general awareness and ability to do more complex tasks, whether it's in a factory environment or the home, is definitely a huge area of competition between the U.S. and China going forward. You mentioned some other companies that the U.S. Has, like Figure AI. Also Optimus, of course, the humanoid robot from Tesla is also a major player. And of course, even Optimus relies on some components from China, because Chinese companies really dominate the supply chain for humanoid robotics. So a big area of growth this year. We watch this pretty closely.
0: Yeah, and we're also looking at the likes of Unitree, most recently being featured on America's Got Talent, and of course, impressing the judges and everyone in the audience there as well. Let's talk about DeepSeek and this latest funding round, $7 billion US, and it's these valuations are nothing even close to what we see come through when it's startups in the United States. I want to get your take on this fundraise and the fact that DeepSeek, since its DeepSeek moment, we haven't seen anything really, you know, that has come out and, of course, become global like the DeepSeek moment.
4: Yeah, that's a great question. I think we're in a new sort of moment for China's AI sector more broadly. And I think the way to view this DeepSeek fundraising, which is really a first for the company, right? I mean, Liang Wenfeng, the CEO, had resisted previously taking on major investors. And so here he's done it in a sort of ingenious way with this limited partnership where he controls still most of the shares, and the companies that are investing don't have a lot of say actually in how DeepSeek is going to be run. But it's an important milestone, because I think it makes DeepSeek the highest valued company. And then we have other companies like Moonshot, of course, which is working on an IPO, and Jirpu and Minimax in Hong Kong, which have pretty high valuations there. And so this is really a new era where Chinese AI companies are going to play the same game as we've seen in the U.S., of course, not at the same scale, but they're going to be using capital markets to raise money. And so for DeepSeek, it's really important, because DeepSeek, as you noted, you know, they've been putting out these really great models, but now we're in a different era where their models are widely used. But this has created a lot of demand, for example, in China for inference, you know, using their models. And so this money that Lin Wenfeng has raised will go into a couple of different areas. One is compute, getting more compute from Huawei and companies like Cambricon, and also talent. So it's also an effort to keep talent. There's a lot of talent poaching among these big AI players, and this at least provides a sort of valuation of the company and a way to incentivize talent and you know, engineers to stay at the company and benefit eventually if and when the company goes public. So there's certainly that at play. And then I think it's also going to be a big investment in engineering. They're working closely with Huawei, for example, to use Huawei's hardware and optimize DeepSeek's models to run on Huawei's hardware. And then finally, the company is moving into a more agentic applications. Agentic AI is really, of course, a big area where most companies in the U.S. have done this. Also, OpenAI and Anthropic are moving into a more agentic-based platform. So it's not just the model. In other words, it's the harness, the so-called harness, which are all the tools and other pieces of software that you put in between, you know, on top of the model or in between the model and the end use. And so I think this fundraising reflects the fact that DeepSeek is evolving, and it needs to retain talent, it needs to get more compute, and it needs to do inference and to keep generating revenue from inference. And then it's moving into new areas like agentic AI. So I think it's not surprising, but the numbers are pretty big, not as big as you noted as OpenAI and Anthropic, but still for the Chinese market, pretty important. And I think we'll see some consolidation in the market in China. I think investors are sort of, you know, looking at some of the bigger players, and we'll probably be down to four or five big companies in China that can raise money in this manner, so they can keep investing in things like compute and talent. So, you know, the next year is going to be really important within the sector to see how this plays out.
0: As we talk about raising money, we are waiting on Anthropic and OpenAI to come to market. And then that brings up the national security concerns, as we've seen SpaceX keeping out Chinese and Hong Kong investors from their listing. And now we're hearing that they're going to be going for G7, this trusted partners when it comes to AI models. I want to get your take on whether or not that there's going to be this wall, this great wall that is formed in this decoupling between U.S. U.S. and China when it comes to tech investment, when it comes to whether or not, you know, which countries can use the models and all the technology that is being created in the U.S. or in China. I want to get your take here following just some of the examples that I mentioned, be it IPOs or just a full large language model ban.
4: Yeah, I mean, there's already some separation of the two sectors, certainly in capital markets. But this latest development is very interesting and somewhat concerning in that sense, because the U.S. government, just over the last week, as you noted, put in place these export controls, really strange use of export controls on the use of this advanced model by Anthropic. And they had some controls on the use by foreign nationals. Now, this G7 development is very interesting because, of course, U.S. allies are very concerned about these controls and how they might impact the ability of their companies to use these advanced models, which are widely used in the developing world. Now, the one effect of this, though, and the way this has been done, and there's still, of course, a lot of questions about how this is ultimately going to come out. There was a big meeting this week between Anthropic and the White House and others of the Commerce Department and some of the U.S. intelligence community to try to determine, you know, how to release these advanced models and how to ensure, for example, that national security related controls are in place. And this apparently Anthropic released this model, and AWS, its cloud provider, determined that there was still some risk of jailbreaking this model and allowing whoever did that to have access mm-hmm. to some serious cyber-related capabilities. And so this is a really complicated issue. But one outcome of this is likely to drive some companies and governments to use more open source models that will not come with some of these restrictions. So mm-hmm. it may be that companies like Alibaba and DeepSeek and others are going to benefit from this, because many companies and governments will not want to be subject to U.S. export controls on AI models, right? They may already be subject to them on semiconductors. So, but the details of how the U.S. government is going to do this have not really been worked out. This is only a couple of days old. I just saw a readout of some of the language that the Commerce Department used to control these models. But it's a very quick and fast evolving situation. But we're going to definitely see more, I think, more bifurcation in the model space than we've seen before as a result of this. Between closed
0: Paul,
4: and open.
0: Thank you so much.
4: Model.
0: We'll have to leave it there. 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DJ Albright Stonebridge. Let's do it again. The China Connection. 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
0: We're looking at shares of Yum China today under pressure. The stock is traded off more than 1% in Hong Kong, $340.80 last done. This is the operator of KFC, Pizza Hut, Taco Bell in China, and announcing that it's going to be acquiring ownership of the Pizza Hut brand in China. Full control, $1.2 billion. It's buying from its parent company, Yum Brands. This is going to be paid in cash, cash reserves, as well as debt financing, and expected this deal to be completed in the third quarter of this year. Now, Yum Brands, this is a part of a broader plan for them to divest their Pizza Hut operations globally. Long Range Capital is going to be acquiring the business outside of China for $1.5 billion. Yum China, now with this acquisition, will no longer have to pay the licensing fees to its parent, Yum China, for Pizza Hut. And Joey Watt saying that this demonstrates conviction and long-term commitment to the Chinese market. They see tremendous opportunities ahead, and they're still only at the early stage of planned growth for Pizza Hut China. They got 4,375 of these Pizza Hut shops in China. We're going for a short break. We'll be right back.
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0: All eyes on the Federal Reserve ahead of its decision tomorrow. It'll be the first meeting chaired by Kevin Warsh. According to CNBC's Fed survey, the central bank is not expected to make any changes to rates, not just tomorrow, but for the next few meetings. And CNBC's Steve Leisman has more.
12: High inflation and a strong job market are seen sidelining whatever plans the new Federal Reserve Chair Kevin Warsh may have had for cutting interest rates for the forecastable future. The CNBC Fed survey finding that 100% see no change coming in interest rates at this week's meeting. 88% expect the Fed to remove the easing bias. 81% expect the Fed not to signal rate hikes at the meeting. And zero is the number of forecast hikes or cuts through April 2027. That's a little bit more dovish than the futures market, which has one hike built in for the year. 60% say the oil price spike will not necessitate a rate hike from the Fed. So here's the boring rate outlook for the first 18 months of Kevin Warsh's tenure. The current rate of 3.63 remains just about unchanged through 2027. A slight decline in rates for 2027, reflecting some participants' belief in the potential for a rate cut. A lot can happen, and Warsh may find an ability to cut if inflation falls in the wake of the potential U.S. deal with Iran and productivity asserts itself clearly. But several of the 32 respondents think the Fed should be hiking interest rates. John Ryding, chief economic advisor for Breen Capital, saying, quote, The FOMC ought to hike rates to nip rising inflation expectations in the bud and get closer to neutral policy. We also asked about Warsh's plans for changing communications, and he has some supporters among the survey participants. 38% say the Fed is talking just the right amount, but 59% say it's too much. And another 59% say Warsh will hold press conferences after every meeting, and 25% expect he'll hold them only after the summary of economic projections. On the controversial dot plot, 47% say keep it, 53% say get rid of it. Among the risks Warsh will face, high inflation is in the number one spot, but the bursting of the AI bubble is in the number two slot, all of which suggests that whatever changes Warsh wants to make at the Fed, he's likely to move gradually. Steve Leisman, CNBC Business News.
0: We're also tracking Japanese markets after trade data this morning. Our East Asia reporter Lisa Kim joins us now with details. Lisa.
13: Hey, Emily. So Japan's exports in May rose 17% from the previous year, beating analysts' expectations thanks to strong chip-related demand. So the global AI boom helped Japan weather the impact of the Iran war. By country, China and the U.S. were neck and neck, but exports to China, as you can see, rose around 18%, outpacing the increase to the U.S. And by item, exports of automobiles topped the list, but underscoring the demand for AI, semiconductor shipments jumped around 60%. That's 60. Bank of America's Asia Fund Manager Survey for June released yesterday showed that when it comes to Japan, tech hardware has now risen as investors' second most preferred sector, tied with banks after semiconductors. And so, as you can see, semiconductors and chip-related exports are supporting Japan's overall export demand. And this resilient exports are one reason some analysts, including Masahiko Liu of State Street, see the Bank of Japan hiking rates as hiking cycle as being on track, and the Bank of Japan to hike more this year. Yesterday, the BOJ hiked rates to 1%, the highest in 31 years at the end of its policy meeting. And economists surveyed by Reuters before the meeting said that they expect the BOJ to hike rates to 1.25% in the fourth quarter. Given yesterday's hike was baked into expectations, the yen remains weak, trading in the mid-160 handle to the dollar. But when it comes to exports, the weak yen is sort of a double-edged sword. It is driving up import costs and cutting into average citizens' wallets, but it is making Japan's exports more attractive. If we remember last year and the year before that, the weak yen kind of delivered a boon, earnings bonanza for a lot of the Japanese exporters. So while a weak yen is supportive of Japan's exports, it is a double-edged sword for the Takaichi government. But in any case, UBP says it sees the yen staying weaker than 160, given the higher energy costs plus the interest rate gap between the U.S. and Japan. Emily.
0: Lisa, thank you very much for that. Lisa Kim. And speaking of the AI boom and the money flowing into the sector, Taiwan-listed BizLink is buying Interplex in an all-cash deal for an enterprise value of $850 million. Interplex specializes in mechanical solutions and products and was previously a division of Blackstone portfolio company Inovi. BizLink makes connectivity solutions such as cables, connectors, power systems, and related components, and supplies a whole range of technology and manufacturing industries from vehicles, electric vehicles, to AI data centers. The deal reinforces the place Taiwan has in the global AI infrastructure build-out. To talk more about this, Felix Teng is CEO and co-founder at BizLink and joins us now. Felix, so thank you very much for the early start today and to join us to talk about this latest acquisition here. So with this Interplex and an $850 million deal, can you tell us about this strategic move? What was the rationale behind this acquisition?
14: All right. Thank you, Emily. Thanks for having me. Yeah, so this acquisition actually definitely is a very significant step in BizLink journeys. And right now, the technology moving so fast. So companies are not just competing on technologies, but they are competing on speed to market. So to our customers, most of them are leaders in their industries. It's very important to have a strong and timely capabilities on key components to support their deployments of new technologies. you know, when and we are not, of course, we are talking about AI, but other than AI, there we are also see this similar push from other advanced sectors. You know, for example, like semiconductor production equipment and also medical devices. So this perfect, I mean, this acquisition makes perfect sense because Interplex, Datacom, they bring in the 65 years of experiences or expertise in precision mechanical components and combined with BizLink core strengths in electrical and also connectivity solutions, we are now a much more complete solution providers. And also for timing, right now, because the booming of the AI, so actually we're seeing a lot of demands and acceleration in the development. So I think right now for us to provide a timing support to the to our customers is very critical. That's why we have this acquisition.
0: I want to ask about the competitive advantage. Now, you guys service a number of sectors, be it data centers, computers and consumer electronics, automotives, even industrial automation, robotics and medical equipment. I want to get your take on this acquisition helping your competitive advantage. What is the company going to be able to, Interplex, help you guys to be able to do?
14: Yeah, you know, for example, like in the not only in data center but also the semiconductor equipment manufacturing. So we are making not just the cable connectors and also some of the subsystem, but we are building the racks and also chassis for our customers so that they can do much. They can be much faster to roll out their products. So for us, it's like we engage early with them to understand their requirements and actually work with them, partner with them to develop the whole products instead of relying on third parties or, you know, outside to do that. So this is actually just make us to able to support from the end to end, I mean, to our customer in their development stage. Okay. And also later, of course, in mass production. So again, I mean, this is for our customers to have a timely support and also to fulfill their demands urgently. I think that's very critical.
0: Urgently is what everybody is hearing. Of course, the speed and which the technology, the architecture is being refreshed. We just had Computex a couple weeks back, and we were learning from Jensen Huang, NVIDIA, moving on to the Vera Rubin. I want to get your take. Are you guys involved with this latest architecture? And in terms of getting it to market, can you tell us, you know, when you get receive the order and when it comes to market or when you deliver it to your customers, what is that space of time? And then the refreshed for the next generation, give us a little bit of a timetable. Give us a behind the scenes look behind the curtain on what you do and how long it takes.
14: Yeah. Actually, you know, our customers, you know, they give us no time. Okay. So, okay. I think that's a very typical in the advanced technologies. So we are working on not only the current version, we are working on the next generation and actually two generations later. Okay, so it's like we need to be fully prepared and also we need to start ahead ahead of markets so that we can, you know, provide solutions. And like I mentioned earlier, I mean, our customer give us no time. So when they need it, we need to deliver within days or, you know, weeks. And so that's why we say, well, we need to prepare ahead. We need to have some designs. We need to have some work ahead of time before they even raise their request. So again, we are talking about days and also maybe the most weeks.
0: All right. Days and weeks, you have your work cut out for you, Felix. I want to ask about something you've said, that Asia is the fastest growing region for the AI data center. Are you able to share with us which economies, which countries is leading this growth?
14: Yeah, I think besides what we're already seeing in the Greater China region, there are two regions I think the most right now with most significant. One is the Singapore and also Johor, the Malaysia. I mean that border actually this they put a lot of efforts and also with a commitment from the government. So we see the data center development in Johor. I think probably we all see the news in the past year or two that they put quite a lot of resources in building up the data centers. So I think that's the area we are going to put even more resources. Currently, we are already expanding since 4 years ago, and we're going to see more. And the other region is the rest of Southeast Asia, and I think that's because the demands, either a data center not only in the Malaysia and Singapore, but also we are seeing the requirements or demands to manufacture in the other Southeast Asia countries, then to support the demands from other region as well. So I think these two definitely will be very critical to the future data center, AI data center development.
0: In terms of these two locations, Singapore and Johor, you have a global footprint of over 50 manufacturing facilities. Are you going to be further deepening your presence across Southeast Asia to cater to this?
14: Yes, Emily. Actually, we had, before already in the past 2 years, we already have add facilities in. Before we already have in Penang, we expand that further. Okay, that facility further. And this year, we are going to have a new factory in Johor. We already had one, and we are adding the second one in Johor. And also, we are adding another factory in Vietnam, in northern Vietnam. So in these regions, already we have Penang, we have Johor, we have Singapore, we have Batam in Indonesia, and right now we are adding Vietnam. So we're putting more resources into this region to support our growth.
0: Felix, thank you so much for joining us today and sharing with us your update. I didn't even get to ask why you were in Slovakia. Let's do this again soon and have another update. We've been speaking with Felix Tang from BizLink. The Lu Jiajui Forum, China's annual financial forum, currently underway in Shanghai, and the PBOC governor speaking there this morning. And we do have some lines coming through from him talking about six banks being authorized to conduct offshore foreign exchange transactions in Shanghai's free trade zone. China's central bank governor talking about prudently advancing offshore financial businesses such as free trade zones, offshore bonds. He's talking about improving the mechanism for regulating short-term interest rates. The central bank governor says that they're going to be accelerating the development of the financial market and that it's difficult and unnecessary for China's credit growth to maintain its previous pace. Six banks have been authorized to conduct offshore foreign exchange transactions in Shanghai's free trade zone, and they're going to be prudently advancing offshore financial businesses such as a free trade zone and offshore bonds, and they're going to be improving the mechanism for regulating short-term interest rates. And they're going to be adding overnight reverse repo instruments at an appropriate time. So this as China's finance minister, they're holding a finance forum in Shanghai, and we're getting headlines coming through from the PBOC central bank governor. Novo Nordisk is set to seek Chinese regulatory approval for its weight loss pill, Wegovy. In the coming months, the company's patent for semaglutide, the active ingredient, both Wegovy and Ozempic, expired in China in March of this year. This as competition thickens in the local weight loss drug market. The CEO says more domestic generic drugs in the second quarter of this year. Rival Eli Lilly has already submitted a marketing application for its GLP-1 weight loss pill in China. We're going for a short break now. The China Connection, we'll be right back.
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0: Welcome back to the China Connection. Some stories on our radar this morning. At least one person was killed and four left injured after a magnitude 6.3 earthquake hit China's Qinghai province on Tuesday. Emergency response teams were immediately deployed in the area for rescue operations and to assess risks of secondary disasters. State media said all workers at coal mines near the epicenter have been evacuated. Initial checks also showed transport, communication, water, and power lines within 50 kilometers of the epicenter were operating normally, according to local media. The quake was followed by over a dozen aftershocks, including one of magnitude 4.9. The Chinese embassy in Britain is urging the UK to withdraw new sanctions that targets Russia's shipping and financial networks. The sanctions were announced on Tuesday and target entities from across the world, including four from China, for allegedly supplying military equipment to Russia. In a statement, the embassy said, quote, normal cooperation between China and Russia should not be disrupted, as China has consistently promoted peace efforts. President Trump expressed his wish for Russia to make peace with Ukraine following his, quote, very good meeting with President Zelensky at the G7 summit in France. This after French President Emmanuel Macron was caught on a hot mic admitting he had difficult discussions with Trump regarding Ukraine on Monday. European leaders have consistently urged President Trump to try to end the Russia-Ukraine war by hosting peace talks in the U.S. between the nation's leaders. President Trump said he would continue to push for a resolution there.
25: Look, Russia should make a deal. Russia's lost tremendous amounts of people, and so has Ukraine. I mean, they just keep going, fighting, losing soldiers. They lose so many soldiers. This is not since World War II has anything like this happened. I settled 8 wars. This was the one I thought was going to be the easiest settle.
0: On this week's Tech Download podcast, CNBC's Arjun Karpal spoke with Qualcomm CEO Cristiano Amon. He says the company, which is well known for its smartphone processors, is working on over 40 new consumer AI devices. Here is part of that interview.
26: Millions of smart glasses per year. We have line of sight. In a couple of years, this could become into the order of hundreds of millions of glasses and could become as big as smartphones. Smartphones, is for you to know, it's about 1.2 billion phones a year. And the reason that is becoming a clear winner is because you already have an industry at scale for glasses. The second thing is glasses is very natural for you to put cameras because when you turn your head, whatever you're seeing, the camera is seeing. So see what I see. It's close to your ears, four speakers as close to your mouth for microphone. You will be able to read what you read. So glasses become very natural.
1: The other device you mentioned in this conversation, Cristiano, was pins. And I think it was a couple of years ago, there was this kind of viral moment with a pin that came out. And, you know, it kind of flopped. Was it too early? Was there just not appetite for this kind of device? And is there a future for this kind of device?
26: It was early because that was before Gen AI. It was before the Gen AI. It was before orchestrators and agents. But now that you have them, you can see the value of this. But to be fair with you, other than glasses, the other form factors are not yet defined. I think there's going to be a lot of experimentation with different form factors. We've been working with every cloud company and every AI company right now. We have over 40 designs of those devices. And I'm telling you, the types of form factors are very, very broad. I think the view. You're going to see jewelry. You're going to see earbuds. They have a camera. You're going to see pendants. You're going to see pins. You're going to see watches. And we'll see how this is going to evolve. But the principle is something that you wear, something is with you all the time, something that can see the world around you so you have context and have the ability for you to access to an agent and talk to the agent.
0: And we're seeing more lines come through from China's central bank governor, Pan Gongsheng, at the Lu Jiazui Forum, China's annual financial forum, where he's talking about China formulating tools to provide emergency liquidity to non-bank institutions. They're going to be accelerating the development of the financial market, and that the PBOC will be launching a pilot program for offshore yuan foreign exchange trading in Shanghai's free trade zone. Pan Gongsheng says they're going to be establishing an offshore central bank repo facility to facilitate renminbi liquidity management and renminbi asset allocation by offshore central bank-like institutions. They'll improve the efficiency of interest rate transmission and to enrich the macroprudential policy toolbox. They'll also severely crack down on insider trading, financial fraud, and also steadily promote the panda bond market. Panda bonds are Chinese renminbi-denominated bonds issued by foreign entities like overseas governments and corporations. Pan Gongsheng says that China will boost investment by medium and long-term capital in stock and bond markets, and that they'll establish a repo facility for overseas central banks. So these comments coming through from the Lu Jiazui Forum, China's annual financial forum, and those lines coming through from PBOC Governor Pan Gongsheng. Snap has unveiled its new augmented reality glasses called Specs, aimed at embedding AI assistant, work tools, and entertainment into the real world. The price tag is over $2,000 US, much higher than Meta's Ray-Ban glasses, which top at around $500. But Snap investors are not impressed. Shares down almost 10%, $5.16 last traded. Apple reportedly expected to launch its first wearable AI product, camera-equipped AirPods, in late 2027. The cameras in the AirPods will reportedly send information about the user's whereabouts to Siri instead of taking actual photos and videos. Siri will then be able to answer questions about the user's surroundings and potentially provide contextual reminders. Apple has a similar feature available through Visual Intelligence, which allows Siri to share details on photos captured by users. The reports come a week after Apple unveiled Siri AI at the Worldwide Developers Conference. And of course, those new AI, all that technology not available to the Chinese and the Hong Kong market just yet, and the EU as well due to regulations. Let's take one more look at Asian markets before we go. And we are seeing a mixed picture here. It was a mixed lead coming through from Wall Street. To the upside is the Nikkei 225, better for 0.75%. The Jakarta Composite playing catch up today, pairing earlier gains, higher now by 0.3%. And the leader on the board today, Straits Times in Singapore, higher by 1.3%. To the downside, we're seeing the Shanghai markets, Taiwan, and Hang Seng Index, the Greater China markets, also pulling back today. The Hang Seng Index at 24,305. And that'll do it for this edition of the China Connection. I'm Emily Tan here. Keep it tuned to CNBC. Inside India is coming up next.

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1: We're seeing more lines come through from China's central bank governor, Pan Gongsheng, at the Lu Jiazui Forum, China's annual financial forum, where he's talking about China formulating tools to provide emergency liquidity to non-bank institutions. They're going to be accelerating the development of the financial market, and that the PBOC will be launching a pilot program for offshore yuan foreign exchange trading in Shanghai's free trade zone. Pan Gongsheng says they're going to be establishing an offshore central bank repo facility to facilitate renminbi liquidity management and renminbi asset allocation by offshore central bank-like institutions. They'll improve the efficiency of interest rate transmission and to enrich the macroprudential policy toolbox. They'll also severely crack down on insider trading, financial fraud, and also steadily promote the panda bond market. Panda bonds are Chinese renminbi-denominated bonds issued by foreign entities like overseas governments and corporations. Pan Gongsheng says that China will boost investment by medium and long-term capital in stock and bond markets, and that they'll establish a repo facility for overseas central banks. So these comments coming through from the Lu Jiazui Forum, China's annual financial forum, and those lines coming through from PBOC Governor Pan Gongsheng. Snap has unveiled its new augmented reality glasses called Specs, aimed at embedding AI assistant, work tools, and entertainment into the real world. The price tag is over $2,000, much higher than Meta's Ray-Ban glasses, which top at around $500. But Snap investors are not impressed. Shares down almost 10%, $5.16 last traded. Apple reportedly expected to launch its first wearable AI product, camera-equipped AirPods, in late 2027. The cameras in the AirPods will reportedly send information about the user's whereabouts to Siri instead of taking actual photos and videos. Siri will then be able to answer questions about the user's surroundings and potentially provide contextual reminders. Apple has a similar feature available through Visual Intelligence, which allows Siri to share details on photos captured by users. The reports come a week after Apple unveiled Siri AI at the Worldwide Developers Conference. And of course, those new AI, all that technology not available to the Chinese and the Hong Kong market just yet, and the EU as well due to regulations. Let's take one more look at Asian markets before we go. And we are seeing a mixed picture here. It was a mixed lead coming through from Wall Street. To the upside is the Nikkei 225, better for 0.75%. The Jakarta Composite playing catch up today, pairing earlier gains, higher now by 0.3%. And the leader on the board today, Straits Times in Singapore, higher by 1.3%. To the downside, we're seeing the Shanghai markets, Taiwan, and Hang Seng Index, the Greater China markets, also pulling back today. The Hang Seng Index at 24,305. And that'll do it for this edition of the China Connection. I'm Emily Tan here. Keep it tuned to CNBC. Inside India is coming up next.

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6: Welcome to this Wednesday edition of Inside India. I'm Sri Jagaraja. The headlines: oil prices edging higher after falling well below $80 a barrel. A lot of questions emerging about the reopening of the Strait of Hormuz and an end to the Iran war. India gets a seat at the G7 table along with South Korea, Brazil and Kenya. Prime Minister Narendra Modi is set to meet President Trump later today at the summit, where trade is likely to be high on the agenda. And WePro setting up an AI centre focused on Anthropic's Claude in Bengaluru that will help the IT services company scale AI adoption. Right, let's take a look at these markets. And midweek, these markets and the peace deal-inspired melt-up that we saw early in the week is running out of pop. The tech rally is also taking a breather on Wall Street and out here in this region too, as investors trimmed bets on what is and what has become a crowded trade. And that took the Nasdaq down about 1.2% overnight. So that's crimping some of the gains on the KOSPI and the TAIEX, and to an extent on the Nikkei. Oil and bonds, they continue to back off. Dollar has been on the defensive. Important to mark this just ahead of the Fed's first policy decision under Kevin Warsh as chair. For Indian equities, that's a somewhat constructive, though cautious, setup then for Wednesday's session. Speaking of which, India comes online. The equities markets join us in about 45 minutes' time. Let's give you a glimpse of Nifty futures, and they are indicating 24,000, just a nudge above that level at the early open. So let's call it consolidation at around this level of 24,000 is what is expected. Very little change from where we left off, just below that 20K handle for the benchmark Nifty. Dollar rupee, exchange rate last done at 94.55. Let's take a look at oil, which dipped below $80 a barrel. And 76.01 is where we stand for WTI. The other key global indicator, Brent crude, $78.92 a barrel. Good news for inflation expectations if that scenario continues in the oil markets and if we continue to see a move lower in the price of energy. Details are starting to emerge about the interim deal to end the Iran war, though we are still waiting to see a full text ahead of the formal signing of the deal on Friday. CNBC's Megan Casella has the latest from Geneva.
7: President Trump spent Tuesday at the G7 sitting down with some Middle Eastern leaders, including the leader of the UAE and the leader of Qatar, and trying to gin up support for his new memorandum of understanding with Iran. And we're beginning to learn some more about what exactly is included in this MOU and especially what Iran would get once it begins to dismantle its nuclear program. Some new reporting from Reuters and Bloomberg suggests there are steep financial gains on the table for Iran, that once the deal is signed, the reporting says Iran will immediately begin to access a private $300 billion investment fund. It will also immediately be able to begin selling oil, and it will begin to access some frozen assets. Now, there are still some outstanding questions, too, on some key aspects of this deal. On the future of the Strait of Hormuz, for example, President Trump on Tuesday said that the strait will reopen toll-free and that it will remain toll-free over the long term. But that contradicts with what Vice President Vance told CNBC on Monday when he said the long-term nature of the strait still needs to be negotiated over this next 60-day period. There are also questions about the ongoing fighting in Lebanon between Israel and Hezbollah. President Trump says the deal still stands, even if Israel continues attacking Hezbollah. Israel says it won't remove its military troops, but Iran says that if Israel keeps fighting, then there's no deal with the U.S. to end this war. So while there is a lot of market optimism surrounding this deal, there's still a long way to go before this war is really resolved. Megan Casella, CNBC Business News, Geneva.
6: Thank you, Megan. We're looking ahead to the Federal Reserve's decision, of course, tomorrow, and whether the U.S.-Iran deal will change the central bank's calculus. Fed is widely expected to keep rates on hold. Remember, this is also a new Fed chair, Kevin Warsh's first policy meeting. So he's in a tough spot politically, as well as from the standpoint of inflation credibility. Committee under his chairmanship is not expected to change rates for a while, according to CNBC's Fed survey. Steve Leisman has the full breakdown on what to expect in CNBC's Fed survey.
8: High inflation and a strong job market are seen sidelining whatever plans the new Federal Reserve Chair Kevin Warsh may have had for cutting interest rates for the forecastable future. The CNBC Fed survey finding that 100% see no change coming in interest rates at this week's meeting. 88% expect the Fed to remove the easing bias. 81% expect the Fed not to signal rate hikes at the meeting. And zero is the number of forecast hikes or cuts through April 2027. That's a little bit more dovish than the futures market, which has one hike built in for the year. 60% say the oil price spike will not necessitate a rate hike from the Fed. So here's the boring rate outlook for the first 18 months of Kevin Warsh's tenure. The current rate of 3.63 remains just about unchanged through 2027. A slight decline in rates for 2027, reflecting some participants' belief in the potential for a rate cut. A lot can happen, and Warsh may find an ability to cut if inflation falls in the wake of the potential U.S. deal with Iran and productivity asserts itself clearly. But several of the 32 respondents think the Fed should be hiking interest rates. John Ryding, chief economic advisor for Breen Capital, saying, quote, the FOMC ought to hike rates to nip rising inflation expectations in the bud and get closer to neutral policy. We also asked about Warsh's plans for changing communications, and he has some supporters among the survey participants. 38% say the Fed is talking just the right amount, but 59% say it's too much. And another 59% say Warsh will hold press conferences after every meeting, and 25% expect he'll hold them only after the summary of economic projections. On the controversial dot plot, 47% say keep it, 53% say get rid of it. Among the risks Warsh will face, high inflation is in the number one spot, but the bursting of the AI bubble is in the number two slot, all of which suggests that whatever changes Warsh wants to make at the Fed, he's likely to move gradually. Steve Leisman, CNBC Business News.
6: Thanks, Steve. Over in Japan, fresh trade data shows the country's export sector remaining resilient despite global trade and energy disruptions. Our East Asia reporter, Lisa Kim, joins us now with more. Hi, Lisa.
9: Hey, Sheree. So Japan's exports in May rose 17% from the previous year, beating analyst expectations, all thanks to strong chip-related demand. So the global AI boom is helping Japan weather the impact of the Iran war. And so by country, China and the U.S. were neck and neck, But exports to China rose around 18%, outpacing the increase to the U.S. By item, exports of automobiles topped the list. But as you can see, underscoring the demand for AI, semiconductor shipments jumped 60%. That is 60%. And Bank of America's Asia Fund Manager Survey for the month of June, published yesterday, showed that when it comes to Japan, tech hardware has now risen as investors' second most overweight sector, tied with banks after semiconductors. And if we take a look at Japan's flash memory maker, Kyocera, we've mentioned this company from time to time, but over the past month or so, it's been really one of the biggest beneficiaries of the AI boom over in Japan, which often gets lost in the story amid this boom that we are seeing in Taiwan and South Korea. But that company's market cap recently surpassed 50 trillion yen, and it's now become the most valuable company in Japan by market cap after the tech investment giant SoftBank Group. And this is quite remarkable because just a year ago, Kyocera's market cap was ranked around 170th. So the jump from 170 to being the most valuable company in Japan, that's a testament to this AI boom that we're seeing. And according to Nikkei Quick, analysts expect that company's net profit for this year to reach around 5 trillion yen or around 30 billion U.S., up 9 times that of last year. And companies like Kyocera and Japan's demand for AI hardware and AI-related stuff, related companies, is exactly what's keeping Japan's exports resilient. And it's also one reason that some analysts, including Masahiko Liu of State Street, see the Bank of Japan hiking rates as being on track to deliver more rate hikes. Yesterday, the BOJ hiked rates to 1%, to the highest in 31 years at the end of its policy meeting. And economists surveyed by Reuters before the policy meeting said that they expect the BOJ to hike rates to 1.25% in the fourth quarter, Sri.
6: Interesting. The inflation genie is out of the bottle, isn't it, Lisa? So tightening bias is something that the markets do have to price in, especially in the Japanese context. Thank you for that, Lisa. Still ahead of the program, Fresh Bet in India's startup ecosystem. I'll be speaking to a global venture capital investor, B Capital's Karan Mola, to discuss the opportunities in climate tech, AI, and India's next wave of startups.
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6: Welcome back to Inside India. SpaceX shares continuing to climb overnight. Just 3 days on the market, and the company has continued to vault up the list of the world's most valuable companies, now valued at roughly $2.6 trillion. Yes, with a T. Overtaking Amazon as the fifth largest US-listed company. Now, one of the reasons behind Tuesday's gains was the launch of options for the stock, which saw record volumes of around 1.8 million contracts, allowing traders to cash in on the popular stock. And Reliance Industries could be launching one of India's biggest ever public offerings soon. According to an FT report, Reliance Jio may file draft papers for a roughly $4 billion IPO within days, potentially just ahead of Chairman Mukesh Ambani's closely watched annual address to shareholders on Friday. Neither Reliance nor Jio has publicly commented on the report. And clean tech startup SolarSquare has raised $53 million in a Series C funding round. The latest fundraise values the Mumbai-based startup at close to $500 million, more than double its prior valuation. With this round, the company's total funding has now surpassed $100 million, and leading that investment was B Capital. The U.S. venture capital firm manages more than $12 billion in assets and has backed over 200 companies across technology, healthcare and the energy sectors. In India, it's known for investments in growth stage tech, fintech, e-commerce and healthcare names, including Meesho, CoinDCX and Moengage, just to name a few. Right. I'm delighted to say that Karan Mola, general partner at B Capital, joins me here on the program. Karan, welcome to Inside India. Now, let's start with SolarSquare, which isn't the only solar startup in town in India. There's Gru Solar, Candy Solar, clearly many opportunities in India's developing ecosystem. Why bet on SolarSquare?
12: No, great question, Sri, and thanks for having me. Look, I think we've spent a lot of time understanding the solar market in India. 85% of solar power is still generated by commercial and industrial focused companies. SolarSquare actually started in that segment about a decade back. And I think about 5 years back, they saw a great opportunity on the residential side for a variety of reasons, in which a lot of them have been much more have come true to the in the last few year, last few months. Energy independence in India, I think solar has to play a large part. There aren't any real brands or established companies. It's a very fragmented market. So we felt if you have to get energy independence for end users, it has to be done off-grid and has to be done almost at an individual household basis. Resi solar is really the way to do it. India has approximately between 50 to 75 million households that actually can be potentially powered. It's less than 3 million right now. So it's a very low percentage of penetration. So for us, with the kind of venture returns that we want to underwrite, ultimately we felt a consumer-first, full-stack platform like SolarSquare is probably the right way to play this market.
6: Interesting. And SolarSquare is at a relatively mature stage of its development, as implied by the Series C fundraise. As an investor then, what are you looking for from Niraj, from Nikhil and Shreya, the founder team? Is it continued scale in residential solar? Is it innovation and new product pipelines? Is it acquisition or expansion into new markets?
12: It's in some shape or form all three in a combination, but I think it's really three things. One is continued expansion. So they're in 20 cities. We expect them to get to between 30 to 40 in the next 12 to 18 months. The second is actually building out their proprietary technology platform, which in a country like India is very essential because you need asset management that's managed more remotely, because there are all these issues in different locations based on weather, geo-specific locations. And then the third is growth levers. So there's three things that they're focusing on. One is performance guarantee, which ensures that the customer buying it also has the comfort that they can take, that their investment is actually going to generate the power. Second is around battery storage, which we think will become an important part of India's policy. And the third is to enable financing, because financing still is a little bit of a friction point for a large set of the customers to actually be able to afford it. So I think those are the three things that we feel at a strategic level will be important for the company over the next few years.
6: Is this a solution that can work in rural India to help benefit farmers especially?
12: I think we will get there eventually. I think there are certain nuances which work much better in urban and suburban areas in India. You know, you do need distributed power, especially in the rural areas of India. The part which I think needs to get fixed is A, financing, which is in just access to credit, and then just the maintenance, because these things do require maintenance. And you'll see there's a lot of fragmented small owners who have these businesses. They're not necessarily the ones who are going to be around 20 years later, because the useful life of a solar power rooftop is 20 to 25 years. So I think there's 50 million households that you have to address first. At some point, getting to rural India is going to be part of whether SolarSquare or someone else's plans.
6: It's interesting, isn't it? Because if the model works for even a small farm in rural India or household, they could potentially be in a position where they're selling excess power back to the national grid. But in the here and now, solar energy, it's a highly capital-intensive business at the onset, isn't it? How are the founders managing the unit economics of the business? And at what point and what visibility do you have as to when SolarSquare will be on a path towards sustained profitability?
12: So I think that was one of the things that really drew us to this company, and it's something that we've actually spent a lot of time with them on. They've been unit economic profitable for some period of time, which is unusual at a stage of this company in a market which is as CapEx intensive as it can be. So, you know, creating that brand and trust is, you know, foremost in having the right sort of margins, and building on that to build a more accretive business is something which is a big part of the returns that we like to underwrite. For us, I think, you know, Shreya mentioned this in a press interaction yesterday.
6: This is the CEO,
12: Shreya Mishra. I think we're looking at an IPO listing somewhere in the next 3 to 5 years. Sustained profitability, I think, is a bit of a choice, because you have to balance growth and profitability. But I'd say, look, it's anywhere in the next 12 to 24 months. Just depends on how much more growth that we want to push on in that time period.
6: And you would agree, from B Capital standpoint, an IPO is the preferred exit strategy for a startup like SolarSquare?
12: Very much. So look, this is one of its kind company in India. We've been fortunate to be part of companies like Meesho, which have again gone public in India. And the public markets in India do have that long-term institutional capital and appetite available for companies like SolarSquare, especially given that it's consumer-facing. So that's very much the ideal exit for a company like this.
6: Karan, can we address the risks to the investment thesis in the Indian context? And is the main concern regulatory risk, and especially in the form of the deviation charges, which come into effect, I believe, April next year, 2027? And these are penalties imposed on renewable power producers when they fail to deliver the electricity that matches their commitments to the grid. As an investor, will this mean potentially lower returns, and will it mean lower investment?
12: Look, I think that's regulation is always a risk. Because SolarSquare is off-grid, they don't necessarily have that risk today. But there could be other things that could come over the next 2 to 3 years, which could pose a risk and a challenge. And I think we go into it with our eyes open. The second really is the continued growth and profitability at the same time. Because you know, given the market opportunity is so large, and we're still very early in the innings, you have to balance it as you go forward. And the good thing, though, I'd say, is the companies have shown that execution-first, operationally intensive businesses in India can succeed at scale and can get to profitability. So we're treading down a path that others have also shown. And I think there's a lot of learnings from that we, you know, hope to imbibe in the company.
6: Karan, can we take a step back? Because it's been a mixed performance somewhat for BCAP's portfolio companies in India. SolarSquare, Moengage, BlackBuck, they're growing and expanding, doing well. Byju's, PharmEasy, Meesho, they've been challenged, if not even distressed, by severe valuation markdowns. What are the lessons learned? And how strong is B Capital's commitment to the Indian market?
12: Yeah, look, I think our commitment is very firm, and we're long-term believers in the market. I've been fortunate to invest in India for the last 16 years, so I certainly see the potential ahead. And I think we've also learned in terms of the kind of companies that we want to work with and want to back. I think a lot of it comes down to our focus, which is really in tech and AI is one, energy, healthcare are the other two. So I think our focus in those areas and becoming industry experts is something that we want to be very mindful of. And then coming into companies at the right time, at the right valuation, so we can underwrite the kind of returns that make sense for our investors.
6: What's over the horizon in the next 5 or 10 years? The reason I ask is last Friday, I had a fascinating conversation with an Indian deep tech VC firm, Speciali Invest, and one of their space tech portfolio companies, Galaxy, that you know well. So clearly there is activity in the private markets in building this ecosystem. Is space tech an area that B Capital is actively exploring in India?
12: Yeah, and we spoke about this. I think we're very excited about the potential of space tech coming out of India for a variety of reasons. I think just sovereign capability being the foremost. We work closely with Vishesh and many other investors that come in much earlier. Space is something that is a global focus for us. We've done a couple of investments out of the U.S., which have been led by Howard Morgan, who's our chairman. And, you know, he was in India a couple of months back, and we spent a lot of time in that specific area. It's something we're very excited about. I think what we have to be mindful of is how those companies will grow out of India. They don't necessarily need to look at the U.S. for commercialization, but there are other emerging markets in Asia as well as Europe, which could offer the same kind of market access.
6: But isn't that the challenge, though, Karen? Because you have this euphoria about SpaceX, Anthropic, and OpenAI, isn't that going to draw liquidity away from what is a very exciting nascent opportunity in India's space tech market?
12: So, look, on the space tech side, there is also a lot of depth on the domestic capital from India and, you know, investors who want to help that industry grow. And I think that's what's really helped the foundation of that industry today. I think it's really on global investors like us who also see that opportunity in the long term to work alongside. And I think the government's done a lot of progressive work, including, you know, forming institutes like InSpace, which will actually help companies and bridge the gap between the public and private sector. So there's enough capital, there's enough demand, and there's enough capabilities in India to actually, you know, help that industry grow as well.
6: Can I press you? I mean, if this is a compelling segment of the market and if there are compelling startups in this space, then can you name any names and who are you talking to and who could you be cutting a check for in the not too distant future?
12: The last part is a bit harder to say.
6: All right.
12: But look, I think we've spent a lot of time with Suyash and Galaxy. They had a very successful launch a couple of months back. There's many others that are focused on both Earth observation, you know, satellite observation on the launch side of things, and building on rocket propulsion systems. So I think those are four areas that we're actually spending time with.
6: Yes.
12: Hopefully, we'll have some good news in the coming months on this front.
6: Fantastic. Keep us informed. And Mission Drishti and Falcon 9 was very exciting. Just taking a step back, I mean, India's fallen from grace, hasn't it, somewhat, among foreign portfolio investors due to this perception that it is behind the curve with deep tech, AI, and leading-edge manufacturing compared to South Korea, Taiwan, and Japan. You're playing the long game. In terms of creating the right regulatory, legal, and taxation frameworks that support investment in the ecosystem, what is India doing right? What is it doing wrong?
12: I think that's a very, you know, it's a very deep question, to be honest, and something which I think all of us grapple with. What I think part of the Solar Square thesis was also looking at orthogonal ways that we can make returns in India, which has nothing to do with necessarily with AI in the US. So that's one way to look at it. I think the second is there's been a lot of push, to be fair, on the deep tech side in the last 5 years. There's a delegation as part of the G7 summit right now in India, in France, called Bharat Innovate, so we've also worked closely with. And that's really promoting deep tech startups from India. I think we're starting to see scale innovation commercialization in that market. I'd say where we need to probably see a lot more come out is on AI innovation. Some of that has started with companies like Sarvam that are building frontier models for you know, Indic languages and from India. But I think the next set of AI applications, the next set of orchestration tools, the next set of AI-enabled services, I think we feel that's an area that India has natural strengths to push forward. And where we're spending time, we've got a few investments already. I think the pace of innovation will be different than the U.S. For capital and capability reasons. I don't think it's years behind. I think we'll get there. And I think we have to play a role in that as well.
6: And that was an interesting conversation about how defence and Modi's indigenisation of the defence industry could provide some synergies in the way forward for broader moves into deep tech. Karan, we've got to leave it there. Thank you very much indeed. Fascinating conversation with you. Karan Moller there from B Capital. Coming up the programme, all eyes on the G7 summit underway in France. Prime Minister Modi set to meet President Trump on the sidelines of this event as questions remain on an India-US BTA. We'll discuss everything with Steve Oaken of APAC Advisors. Back in 2 minutes.

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5: Welcome back to Inside India. Some of the stories we're keeping tabs on. Nepal's new government is looking to China for investment, technology and jobs as it seeks to revive growth and deliver on promises that brought it to power earlier this year. Nepalese Foreign Minister Shishir Karnal met China's top diplomat Wang Yi in Beijing just days after visiting regional rival India in a signal that the new administration is seeking to balance relations with both Asian powers. The outreach comes as Nepal seeks to balance ties with China, India and the United States while reassuring investors that the country is open for business after decades of political instability. And the president of Myanmar met with Chinese state leaders and Xi Jinping in Beijing as the countries move to deepen comprehensive strategic cooperation. President Xi endorsed the political leadership of Myanmar's military chief turned president, and both leaders signed 18 memoranda spanning free trade, assistance in natural disasters, health and the media. Minong Lang is in China for a five-day visit, his first trip since he claimed political victory in Myanmar's controversial elections earlier this year. China remains one of the most important foreign partners of Myanmar's military. And the founder and leader of India's satirical cockroach Janata Party, Abhijit Dibke, was allegedly slapped and assaulted during a protest in Jaipur. Police have arrested five people in relation to the incident. In a video posted on social media, Dibke called the attack an attempt to silence the voice of students. He also vowed to continue protesting until Education Minister Dharmendra Pradhan steps down over recurring leaks of examination papers and marking errors. Group has amassed over 22.5 million followers since its inception in May. Bring it back to the markets. We're counting down to the open. Let's take a glimpse of futures once more before we kick off. And they are expecting the benchmark to tee off at a level just above 24,000. If that does materialise, it'll be just a nudge higher by about 20 points or so, considering where we left off yesterday on Tuesday's close, which was just below that level of 24,000. Dollar-rupee exchange rate, 94.425. So we are continuing to see some traction, some positive traction in the Indian rupee against the US dollar. Now, we were talking about this earlier with Karan. Indian Prime Minister Narendra Modi and US President Donald Trump are set to meet at the G7 summit today. This is the first meeting between the two leaders since the US strikes on oil vessels in the Strait of Hormuz, which killed 3 Indian crew members. They are also expected to discuss their stalled trade agreement. Prime Minister Modi did also meet with UK Prime Minister Keir Starmer on the sidelines of the G7, where they discussed progress on the India-UK FTA that was signed last July. India is committing over $400 million to large-scale battery storage, advanced manufacturing and IT solutions in the UK, and part of a wider $1.7 billion investment secured by the UK from Indian and French companies. The investments are expected to create over 1,400 jobs across the UK. But the big story, of course, out of the G7 was Iran, as world leaders sought more clarity on the US-Iran deal and the Strait of Hormuz. CNBC's Charlotte Reid filed this story from France with the latest developments.
2: Leaders were hoping to get some information on the MOU between the United States and Iran from President Trump here at this very first day of the G7 summit. Now, what we heard from President Trump here in Evian, he said that the Strait of Hormuz would be toll free beyond the 60 days of the MOU. So that's different from what we heard from other U.S. officials. But what we saw from President Trump is that he met with key leaders from the Middle East, including Egypt, Qatar and the UAE, trying to bring on board these key players in the region with this MOU. Now, of course, a lot of attention was on Iran, but President Macron, who is chairing this G7 summit, was hoping to keep a lot of attention on Ukraine as well. And that's why the very first session here in this summit was with President Zelensky, who was meeting the G7 leaders. They see that now that the U.S. Might be able to bring back some of that attention to Ukraine, that there might be a window of opportunity, that the momentum is on the side of Ukraine when it comes to the war, and that maybe they can bring President Trump on board to try and push in this window of opportunity and get talks between the Ukraine and Russia for potential peace talks. Now, we'll wait and see what happens with this. What we heard from President Trump, he said that the talks with Zelensky this morning were good, but we didn't get any extra details on what kind of support the U.S. might be on board with, including with the European leaders, to support Ukraine. But certainly, it was an important meeting here in this very first day of this Evian summit.
5: Thank you, Charlotte. Let's bring in Steve Okun now, CEO of APAC Advisors. Steve, great to have you on the program. Are markets in India and this region, or globally for that matter, overestimating the prospects of a lasting final agreement peace deal, or does this genuinely mark a positive inflection point?
6: Can it be both, Sri? I mean, I think that the short term, this is a positive. And I think there's the assumption is that this MOU, whatever the language is in there, is, of course, just an MOU. It is not a peace deal, but that it will lead to some peace deal and that will go into effect in a couple months from now. And that is short term, certainly good news, especially for countries like India, like Thailand, like South Korea, which are very reliant on oil, you know, from the Gulf. Now, long term, there are a lot of very serious geopolitical worries here. We have no idea if freedom of navigation and passage through straits, which was absolute for decades now, is over. And if this is over in the Strait of Hormuz, this is going to have huge geopolitical implications, which is why I say, yeah, this is good news short term. It will probably be good news medium term. It may not be good news long term.
5: In other words, Steve, it's not going to be business as usual, is it? What are the longer term then second round effects of what has been the biggest energy supply side shock in history?
6: Yeah, well, there's a couple of things. There's certainly what to watch in terms of the short term is how quickly are the mines going to get cleared? How quickly will the resumption of the passage of the straits get back to the status quo ante? But even when you have that, you had all of that damage done to energy infrastructure. How long will it take for that to get back online? So you watch that. But if you are not certain that you're going to have freedom of navigation, if you're not certain that Iran is not going to be in control in some fashion of the strait, then insurance costs are going to remain high. Risk is going to remain elevated. That is going to put some cost that did not exist before Donald Trump, along with Benjamin Netanyahu, decided to invade Iran and have this war that got started. So it is short term, there's going to be improvements. But the question is, what will it be vis-a-vis status quo ante? And it won't be the same.
7: Steve, what then is your advice to clients, whether they are Indian shippers or involved in the transport business or across the region? And are they viewing this peace deal as significant, as a turning point, or are they more circumspect?
6: I think there's one, you have to be circumspect until we see what the language is in the MOU. We've seen drafts that have been released that have been one-sided. One of those drafts says, that there'll be, be resumption of merchant ships going through the strait, but it doesn't say at what cost. So you have to know the answer to that question. But whatever happens with this MOU, there is going to be tremendous opportunity in the energy sector. You are going to have a scarcity of capital and an abundance of opportunity because this war has accelerated two things. It has accelerated the energy transition. You are going to want to diversify away from the Gulf. It used to be for climate reasons. Now it's going to be for climate reasons and for geopolitical reasons. So a lot of opportunity on electrification. At the same time, it's not just going to be the energy transition, it's going to be the energy addition. You are going to need, every government is going to want to become more self-reliant, and that is going to mean building up reserves. It's going to mean access to different type of hydrocarbons. And so if you're an investor, you see a lot of opportunity that comes with this. But if you're directly, if you're directly buying from the Gulf, if you're going through the Gulf, you're going to have added costs. So it really depends on what your role is in this.
7: Exactly. That speaks to the fact that the inflation genie is out of the bottle, isn't it? So business are going to have to learn how to manage a much higher cost base and ultimately how to manage margin pressure. What are you telling your clients about that?
6: Well, your costs are going up for sure if you're a business, but you also have to then take a macro look on it. Or what are governments going to do? If the government cost is going to go up because they can no longer subsidize energy like they used to, or if they're going to have to build up reserves to amounts that they didn't have before, what is that going to do to each government's budget? And then what is that going to do in every sector that you're in? What if you're in healthcare? What if you're in education? Is there going to be less government money for that? So this is a massive shock, not just in terms of energy prices, but it's going to have shock waves that are going to be long lasting throughout the economy. And it's going to give you opportunity, but it's going to give you challenges depending on the country and the sector. So the advice is you have to get to be very specific in what you're looking at in terms of the geopolitical risk. You also have opportunity because the U.S. is no longer going to be the dominant force when it comes to trade. We are now in a period that we are, past peak Trump, and we have different geopolitics now.
7: Interesting. And let's address that, Steve, and bring in the G7. Prime Minister Modi meets President Trump on the sidelines of the G7. Is this the forum, and does it provide an opportunity for the U.S.-India BTA to become fully realized, or did the death of three Indian merchant mariners only last week during a U.S. attack on an Iranian vessel, is that going to sour relations and set it back?
6: Well, I think relations are different for that reason, but for many other reasons as well. And what you see with Prime Minister Modi, and you're seeing this globally, is what I'm calling quiet quitting, and that's a term I get from my friend in the U.S. And that countries are quiet quitting the U.S. They're quiet quitting China when it comes to trade. Look, China and the U.S. for both are going to remain essential, and so you see that there has to be a deal between the U.S. and India, and there will be a deal between the U.S. and India on trade. Now, what will the tariff be? Will there be any exemptions? How much investment will need to go? Those those details will have to get worked out. But at the same time, you see India looking for other markets. You talked about India and the UK having a trade agreement. You have the EU-India trade agreement. You have the EU joining potentially the CPTPP. And then if you bring India into the CPTPP through that, which neither the US or China are a part of, that's where the real action is taking place. It doesn't get the headlines that the US and China get when it comes to trade, but quietly, that is what is going on. And in India being at the G7 is evidence of that.
7: Steve, are we essentially in an environment where we are playing almost a never-ending game of geopolitical whack-a-mole? So it looks like we have whacked down the Middle Eastern mole and the supply-side risk. But Liberation Day tariffs have not gone away. That is still a big impediment to global growth, isn't it?
6: Of course. And those tariffs are here to stay. You had the U.S. come out with tariffs on 60 countries that they plan to implement in the next month or so based on forced labor. You're going to have an announcement, could be any time now, from the U.S. Trade Representative on additional tariffs coming to another 16 governments because of excess capacity in industrial policy. So tariffs are here with Trump from now through the end of his administration. They are probably into the next administration, be it a Democrat or Republican. Tariffs are very sticky. They're very hard to get rid of. So, yeah, the world is going to have to pay those tariffs. But at the same time, you look at the EU, which is very nervous about China and the excess capacity of the Chinese manufacturing coming to Europe. So you have that challenge happening at the same time. You have the quiet quitting and other bilateral and multilateral and plurilateral agreements all coming together. And so we are now in an issue. It's not whack-a-mole, because we now have to create a new architecture for global trade, because the last one has been destroyed and we're now creating a new one. And that's what we're watching now, Sri.
7: Steve, the quiet quitting analogy is a fascinating one. And how does that work out for India? Because it just feels like Prime Minister Modi, yes, he's been very active on the world stage, diversifying the energy options. But is he trying to do too much? There's FTAs with the EU, with the UK, with the Middle East, with the Gulf countries. And at the same time, there is the cooperation with the BRICS and with Israel. It just feels like Modi is overreaching. Is he overreaching, or is this prudent policy?
6: What choice does he have? I mean, you didn't have to overreach before. You didn't have to do all of these new agreements before, because you had a global rules-based system that was in place. Now, China started to chip away at that, you know, 15 years ago, whatever date you want to pick. You could pick, you know, when Made in China 2025 came out. You could pick when they went through their dual circulation policy. And then Donald Trump responded to that. Joe Biden kept that response. Now Donald Trump has taken it to the next level. So countries don't have a choice. What's different is what you see, you know, when Mark Carney came out at Davos and he very loudly said the middle powers need to come together to come up with a new trading system and to work with one another. That's what's happening. And that's what Prime Minister Modi is doing right now. And other governments are doing that. They're just not going to Davos and screaming it out loud, but they're following that advice, and they don't have a choice. They have
7: without
6: to do this.
7: Without a doubt. And Prime Minister Modi, you can't fault him for not being active on the world stage and drumming up these deals. But Steve, at what point is all of this going to materialize in higher growth and material FDI inflows into India? Because one thing is certain from the past couple of weeks, and that is India does not have a deep tech hinterland like South Korea and Taiwan, and that has put it at a huge disadvantage.
6: Oh, well, I mean, look, India has challenges, domestic challenges, of course, in how do you bring the country together? How do you increase the logistics together? How do you get the different states in India to work with one another? So they have to do that at the same time that they're now redoing their international trading system. But India is really the only country in Asia, certainly, that can replace China in that it can have a domestic market where you're willing to invest because you can serve the great Indian domestic market, and it can also serve as an export market. So India has always had that opportunity. Your Prime Minister Modi has tried to take advantage of that to some degree, and you're seeing it domestically, and he's certainly now doing that internationally with the EU-India deal, the EU-UK deal, and coming in closer into Southeast Asia. But this is going to take time, and this is where the real challenge is. So, look, the U.S., China, they are not options. They are essential. You have to keep those markets. At the same time, you're trying to develop new markets. So, yes, you might see FDI coming into India more so than in the past, but it has still got to be in the context of how it's competing with the U.S. And with India and China, and that's a real challenge for them.
7: Steve, is there a way forward or is there a path forward on this issue of H-1B visas?
6: In the U.S., not really. I mean, look, the Donald Trump has been extraordinarily clear on two things. And Donald Trump, in some ways, is easy to figure out. When he says something, believe him. Right. He has been very, very consistent on tariffs. He has been very, very consistent on immigration. There might be tweaks on the side here and there, but he is not going to change on those things. He hasn't changed substantively on those things. And going into the midterms, he has to keep his base excited. Everything he does going into these midterms is about his base. You look at who he's endorsing. He is endorsing very pro-MAGA candidates who are not going to do as well in a general election because he cares about his base. We saw that in Georgia today, where the most MAGA Senate candidate won a runoff against everyone who presumed a Republican would be better off in the general election against Senator Ossoff. He is going to do that with immigration. He's going to do it with tariffs. And so those are the action he takes. So as a rule, Sri, I would say anything you ask me about immigration, I would say don't expect anything less from Donald Trump than what he has told you he is going to do.
7: Let's just touch on the midterm, Steve. From the point of view of the American voter, this conflict in the Middle East has been a costly and an unpopular war. Even if there is a resolution and energy prices come down, is this still going to cost President Trump the midterms?
6: I think yes, but for reasons beyond this as well. But let's take a look at in the midterms, what the Americans care about most is how is the president doing? How is his popularity? And then that translates to his party in the House and the Senate. Donald Trump's approval ratings are at or near historical lows. This agreement is not going to change that because the American people never wanted this war to begin with, and he never made the case for why that war should happen. So this isn't going to change that sentiment. Now, when it comes to inflation, when it comes to lowering prices, it is going to take months for that to hit the United States and globally because of how long it's going to take that energy to come online. Yeah, oil prices are going to come down some, but it's not really going to impact the U.S. consumer in time for the midterms. It's not November. People really start voting in September. That's when the early voting starts and into October. I don't anticipate any material change to the U.S. economy. Maybe the market will go up, but that doesn't change. That's not going to impact voters in the economy. So this should have no impact on the midterms.
7: Steve, where does this adventurism or interventionism go next as far as the U.S. is concerned and the policy? We've seen Venezuela. We've seen a near intervention in Greenland. We've seen Iran. Is Cuba next?
6: Yes. I mean, I think Cuba certainly is the one you have to watch to be next. The president has been, again, listen to what Trump says. And when it comes to Cuba, listen to what Marco Rubio says, who is the most influential advisor to President Trump on Cuba. And whether it will be an armed intervention, whether it will be some type of in continued economic pressure to get some type of change in Cuba. You would certainly anticipate that to happen because that is what they say is going to happen. I mean, the only time they really backed down was on Greenland from what the rhetoric was. And that is because the EU really came in strong on that one and said, this is we're going to draw a line here. And so I wouldn't say Greenland's off the charts totally, but it probably is off the charts, but not totally. But Cuba is different. Who's going to come in and play that role the EU played in Greenland? And so there is no pressure to stop in Venezuela. There's going to be no pressure to stop in Cuba. So the anticipation is there will be some action. It may just be economic. It may not be an invasion. But certainly there's going to be that is where the administration is going to turn next.
7: Steve, you've got a pocket, though. Always a fascinating conversation with you, sir. Thank you very much indeed for joining me on Inside India. Steve Oaken there, APAC Advisors. We're back in 2 minutes.

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7: Welcome back. Let's take a look at the early state of play in the Indian markets, which are treading water and consolidating around this level of 24,000. Indian rupee is up against the US dollar by about 0.2%. Dollar rupee exchange rate 94.34. Wipro is doubling down on AI, launching a new center of excellence focused on Anthropic's Claude AI models at its Bengaluru hub. Company says the facility will help accelerate enterprise adoption of AI, develop industry-specific applications, and expand its usage across functions, including finance, human resources, and sales. Wipro also plans to train 10,000 employees on Claude over the next 18 months. Move comes as India's IT sector faces growing pressure from AI-driven automation, with companies racing to adapt their business models and capture new opportunities in enterprise AI. On that note, that's all the time that we have today on Inside India. Do keep watching CNBC. Access Middle East is coming up next.

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3: Welcome to Access Middle East. I'm Sri Jagaraja in Singapore, standing in for Dan Murphy. Let's bring you across the top stories. Early details are emerging about the US-Iran MOU, which are only prompting more questions about the opening of the Strait of Hormuz and the end of the war. Asian equity still mixed amid continued uncertainty, but oil continues to slump, falling below $80 a barrel ahead of OPEC's World Oil Outlook, published tomorrow. And all eyes on the Fed. Kevin Warsh's first meeting as chair began overnight. We're not expecting a change to rates, but traders keeping an eye on the language and projections for the future policy path. Welcome to the program. Let's just get a snapshot of how the markets in this region in Asia Pac are performing midweek. And I've got to say, the peace deal inspired melt up that we saw earlier in the week, that is running out of steam. The tech rally is also taking something of a breather. We saw that on Wall Street and out here in this region too. Investors seem to be trimming bets in what has become quite a crowded trade. And a reminder that yesterday the Nasdaq was down about 1.2% overnight. And that's one of the reasons why the TIEX and to an extent the KOSPI are underperforming. Oil and bond yields, they continue to back off. Dollar has been on the defensive just ahead of the Fed's first policy decision under Kevin Warsh. And that is the setup for energy and the complex weaker. Oil prices down below $80 a barrel, $75.56 of WTI, Brent $78.59. Details starting to emerge about the interim deal to end the Iran war, though we are still waiting to see a full text ahead of the formal signing on Friday. CNBC's Megan Casella filed this report from Geneva.
4: President Trump spent Tuesday at the G7 sitting down with some Middle Eastern leaders, including the leader of the UAE and the leader of Qatar, and trying to gin up support for his new memorandum of understanding with Iran. And we're beginning to learn some more about what exactly is included in this MOU, and especially what Iran would get once it begins to dismantle its nuclear program. Some new reporting from Reuters and Bloomberg suggests there are steep financial gains on the table for Iran, that once the deal is signed, the reporting says Iran will immediately begin to access a private $300 billion investment fund. It will also immediately be able to begin selling oil, and it will begin to access some frozen assets. Now, there are still some outstanding questions, too, on some key aspects of this deal. On the future of the Strait of Hormuz, for example, President Trump on Tuesday said that the Strait will reopen toll-free and that it will remain toll-free over the long term. But that contradicts with what Vice President Vance told CNBC on Monday when he said the long-term nature of the strait still needs to be negotiated over this next 60-day period. There are also questions about the ongoing fighting in Lebanon between Israel and Hezbollah. President Trump says the deal still stands, even if Israel continues attacking Hezbollah. Israel says it won't remove its military troops, but Iran says that if Israel keeps fighting, then there's no deal with the U.S. to end this war. So while there is a lot of market optimism surrounding this deal, there's still a long way to go before this war is really resolved. Megan Casella, CNBC Business News, Geneva.
3: Thank you, Megan. And markets pricing are reflecting that uncertainty. Some people who have seen the memorandum of understanding confirm the 60-day ceasefire, that works as a negotiating period to work out a more permanent end to the war, according to Reuters. The Strait of Hormuz is also expected to be back in business, with Iran allowed to export oil as soon as the deal is signed on Friday. In exchange, Iran has promised not to hold or develop a nuclear weapon. The other key aspect of the deal is the $300 billion reconstruction fund for Iran, which reportedly includes commitments from companies in Gulf states, Asia, Africa, and the United States. But it notes that the fund is a private investment vehicle and will not include any government money. And it is separate from negotiations concerning the lifting of US sanctions. The deal also hinges on an end to fighting not just between Iran and the US, but across the region, which includes Israel and Hezbollah. Iran's Foreign Minister Abbas Araghchi spoke about that overnight.
5: The end of the war also includes the end of occupation. Without the withdrawal of Israeli forces from the territories that they have occupied in this war, a full end to the war has not been achieved, and any military attack by the Zionist regime on Lebanon from now on, as well as the continued occupation of Lebanese territories from now on, will, in our view, be considered a violation of the Memorandum of Understanding.
3: US and Israel do not seem aligned on this front. Israeli drone strikes on Tuesday killed at least four people in southern Lebanon. Meanwhile, President Trump has continued to pressure Prime Minister Benjamin Netanyahu to end the military campaign in Lebanon as it threatens the Iran peace deal. Overnight, he criticized the IDF for fighting for too long and saying, quote, too many people have been killed. Circling back to the markets, we did get a mixed lead from Wall Street. Tech was down. The Nasdaq was down by almost 1.2%, remember, at the close. U.S. futures, equity futures are pointing to some upside when markets reopen tonight. And we are tracking Treasury yields, of course, as well, ahead of the Fed decision due on Wednesday, stateside. The 2- and 10-year yields looking like this. 2-year yield most sensitive to rate expectations in the near term, 4.0516 is the yield, and the benchmark 10-year yielding 4.4335. This is the first meeting chaired by Kevin Warsh, who was appointed by President Trump. According to CNBC's Fed survey, central bank is not expected to make any changes to rates, not just tomorrow, but for the next few months. CNBC's Steve Leisman has more.
6: High inflation and a strong job market are seen sidelining whatever plans the new Federal Reserve Chair Kevin Warsh may have had for cutting interest rates for the forecastable future. The CNBC Fed survey finding that 100% see no change coming in interest rates at this week's meeting. 88% expect the Fed to remove the easing bias. 81% expect the Fed not to signal rate hikes at the meeting. And zero is the number of forecast hikes or cuts through April 2027. That's a little bit more dovish than the futures market, which has one hike built in for the year. 60% say the oil price spike will not necessitate a rate hike from the Fed. So here's the boring rate outlook for the first 18 months of Kevin Warsh's tenure. The current rate of 3.63 remains just about unchanged through 2027. A slight decline in rates for 2027, reflecting some participants' belief in the potential for a rate cut. A lot can happen, and Warsh may find an ability to cut if inflation falls in the wake of the potential U.S. deal with Iran and productivity asserts itself clearly. But several of the 32 respondents think the Fed should be hiking interest rates. John Ryding, chief economic advisor for Breen Capital, saying, quote, the FOMC ought to hike rates to nip rising inflation expectations in the bud and get closer to neutral policy. We also asked about Warsh's plans for changing communications, and he has some supporters among the survey participants. 38% say the Fed is talking just the right amount, but 59% say it's too much. And another 59% say Morse will hold press conferences after every meeting, and 25% expect he'll hold them only after the summary of economic projections. On the controversial dot plot, 47% say keep it, 53% say get rid of it. Among the risks Warsh will face, high inflation is in the number one spot, but the bursting of the AI bubble is in the number two slot, all of which suggests that whatever changes Warsh wants to make at the Fed, he's likely to move gradually. Steve Leisman, CNBC Business News.
3: Thank you, Steve. SpaceX shares continuing to climb overnight, just 3 days on the market, and the company has continued to vault up the list of the world's most valuable companies, now valued at roughly $2.6 trillion, yes, with a T, dollars. Overtaking Amazon as the fifth largest U.S.-listed company, one of the reasons behind Tuesday's gains was the launch of options for the stock, which saw record volume of around 1.8 million contracts, allowing traders to cash in on the popular stock. Right, let's get a read off the markets and macro and bring in Haig Bathgate, CEO of Kalanish Capital, joins me from Dubai. Haig, great to have you on the programme. How constructive can we really afford to be towards risk assets in this environment?
7: Yeah, look, I think it's obviously a very volatile environment. The part of the market that we're seeing that seems to be slightly overinflated at the moment is also the highest beta part of the market. So it's the most sensitive to what we're seeing going on, and therefore, you know, most likely to be susceptible to short-term moves. Obviously, in Asia, we've had, you know, the COPC and so on hitting all-time highs as well. And the only part of Asia that's not really been getting in on the on this all you know, the whole, you know, the whole tech bubble are the Chinese AI giants, which trade on, you know, very substantial premium discounts compared to the premiums that their, you know, their US counterparts trade on. So yeah, look, I think it's going to be very volatile. You know, the old saying, sell in May and go away, is usually quite, you know, apt in this period because we get a slight reduction in liquidity. So yeah, I think it's going to be a bit of a bumpy road, certainly for the next few months.
3: Agreed. And risk on seems relatively restrained in today's session out here in Asia. Does that imply some scepticism as to the possibility of a lasting peace under this deal? Or is this really an opportunity to re-engage in a rally to come that now starts broadening out?
7: Yeah, so I think it's quite interesting, isn't it? Because there is real capex coming in. So there are concerns over whether the capex is actually going to result in a return from any of these hyperscalers or AI players. But this is real capex. This is real money that's being spent. And a lot of the pickup that we've seen in Asian markets, I think, has been driven on the back of real dollars, you know, going into chip supply and the rest as well. So, you know, we're not quite as negative on the outlook. I think, obviously, you know, we're at the start of a long process on a, you know, on a deal with the Iranians, and the Israelis need to be brought into the fold. Obviously, Trump's assuming that it's going to be slightly easier to get the Israelis inside over the next few months rather than the Iranians. But, you know, we have to see what happens there. But, you know, underlying all this, we do know that wars have a relatively short-lived play on markets. And we saw this back in the early 2020s with the Ukrainian war as well. There was lots of scaremongering up front. But it's amazing how global supply chains and so on adapt quite quickly. But I think the real thing driving markets towards the end of the year, particularly with, you know, two huge IPOs potentially in the form of Anthropic and OpenAI, will be whether that can be monetized.
3: Haig, that brings me neatly on to the next question. Do we own SpaceX? Do we own Anthropic or OpenAI when they do go public? Or is the valuation premium just too much? And does it smack off excess? Does it smack off a market that is priced for perfection and a bubble that's fit to burst?
7: Yeah, so I think it's a little bit more nuanced than that. I think SpaceX has very different characteristics than some of the AI players in the likes of Anthropic. I think Anthropic, you know, it's a winner takes all, or two or three winners take all, as we can see with any sort of preeminent technologies. With SpaceX, it's very different. It's already got a proven supply chain. It's already got, you know, proven revenue streams as well. It's still, you know, a kind of space high valuations, if you like. But there's more of a fundamental base to that. I personally would be very sceptical about getting involved in some of these IPOs later this year. And I think obviously at the moment we've got this sort of overhang where people are basically liquidating incumbent players like, you know, like Microsoft and, you know, Meta and some of these guys, which represent much, much better value, and they're much lower risk on a 2 to 3 year view, I think, as well.
3: It has been a very crowded trade. Haig, peace deal or no, is the inflation genie out of the bottle? And if so, how flexible do monetary policymakers have to be in this environment? And does the balance of risk still ultimately point towards rate hikes?
7: Yeah, well, look, I mean, who would want to be taking on the Fed governor role at the moment? I mean, that's definitely a role that you would have to almost be forced to take. I think in the US with the midterms coming up, we're going to see very little action from the Fed. I think only if they're compelled to do anything will they do anything. And obviously, as you know, as you were just saying before, it does seem like, you know, there's basically no change, you know, priced in. Maybe in the futures market's a bit different, but I personally don't think we'll see any rate increases from the US for the remainder of this year. I think the longer lasting action here, we get some impact from shorter term inflationary pressures. We still need to see the second order effect into, you know, areas like fertilizers and so on, but that will wane quite fast. I think, you know, the bigger issue here and the sort of elephant in the room is just what is the ongoing impact, you know, that higher rates, higher inflation, higher borrowing requirements ultimately will have on Western governments, you know, public sector finances, and whether the bond markets will start to, you know, take that into consideration. Take the UK, for example. How are they going to afford increased defence spend, which is obviously a prerequisite, you know, after what we've seen over the past few months?
3: And he is in a tough spot politically and from an inflation credibility point of view. What tone, then, do you reckon Fed Chair Kevin Warsh is going to strike this week?
7: I think it's going to be very balanced. I mean, we can see this, you know, historically. I mean, this is a very highly politically motivated area, obviously, interest rates. And obviously with the, you know, outgoing Chair Powell, you can see what happens when you get caught in the crosshairs of this. I think he'll tread a very careful path, firstly, just because of the general environment, but secondly, because of the midterms. The Fed will not want to be accused of having any bearing over, you know, the performance of the economy, or be used as a scapegoat coming into that period.
3: Directionally, then, Haig, does it necessarily follow that dollar and yields are just going to be in a holding pattern and range-bound?
7: Yeah, I think so. Look, I think ultimately it's proven again in this period that, you know, even though the US were instigating some of this geopolitical instability, the dollar is still the reserve currency and remains so. And when global investors take fright, people will, you know, recamp to, you know, to dollar-based assets. I don't see that changing anytime in the medium term. And the nice advantage you have of having dollar-based assets at the moment is you're getting quite a nice yield on them for the first time in a while. So, to me, US dollar is a relatively safe parking bay, obviously in a very volatile world.
3: Haig, maybe I'm getting over my skis with the next question, but if all goes to plan and under a best case scenario, what could a grand reopening trade look like?
7: Well, to me, again, where we're seeing lots of value is in incumbent tech, very, very high beta. I mean, of course, there's going to be nuanced plays in certain parts of the economies that have been affected. But if you look at areas, you know, like defence spend, they're already trading at, you know, quite, you know, high valuations. And to me, just keep it simple, play with, you know, US large cap tech. That's a place to go, particularly if we start to see some assurances over the monetization of AI spend, which I think we probably will start to see. We're starting to see, you know, real data coming through. We're seeing real monetization. And then potentially, you know, second order effects going into US mid and small caps with the adoption of some of these tools.
3: And under a reopening, how sharply, look at the counterfactual, how sharply could the re-rating be for defence stocks, oil and gas and sector ETFs in gold and energy under a reopening melt-up scenario?
7: Yeah, I think we've seen the majority of that price action, you know, happened in the run-up. I mean, it's incredible, isn't it, how, you know, how efficient the market is. The market saw this ceasefire coming. And lots of people were, you know, being quite negative. Is this going to happen? Is this going to happen? But, you know, every day we were seeing the sensitive parts of the market that would imply that a deal was forthcoming. We're starting to move up. So I think we've seen a lot of the repricing, you know, on the opening of the Strait. And I would question, you know, there's a lot of optimism in some of these stocks coming into this anyway. It was a very, very hot area of the market, you know, for quite a few years now. So it's not really an area that I would be necessarily looking to gain exposure at the moment.
3: And Haig, if the dollar looks a little bit more benign and yields look a little bit more benign from here on in, then is that an opportunity to rotate back in to some of these harder hit areas in emerging markets?
7: Yeah, I mean, this is the anomaly that we see. I mean, of course, we've had, we haven't had great data in China in particular. But if you look at the ratings of companies like Tencent relative to, you know, some of the large US hyperscalers, I mean, Tencent's trading on a sub 10 price earnings ratio. So, you know, that's firmly in value territory. And if they get anything like the same pickup that, you know, you would expect on monetization of, you know, of AI spend, then again, it's going to be very volatile, but it's a much lower risk and it's a much lower rating than some of the US counterparts. So, yeah, we see a lot of value in Asia at the moment. Again, the catalyst is not quite clear in the short term, but if you're happy to, you know, to sit for a while, we see a lot of value in Asia, particularly at the moment.
3: Good man. Haig, we'll leave it there. And Haig, you're a good Scotsman, so I'm sure you'll be watching the game on Friday.
7: Yeah, we might need a bit more luck on that one, but thank you.
3: All right. Good man. Thank you very much indeed. Haig Bathgate there from Callanish Capital. Right. More news and updates on the other side of this break. Stay with us. And you are watching Access Middle East.
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3: Welcome back to Access Middle East. Key stories we're watching today. Despite a $14 million renovation plan to beautify the Lincoln Memorial's reflecting pool, algae has formed in the water, turning the pool a swampy green. Workers have been spotted clearing algae to bring the water back to its intended colour, which President Trump has described as American flag blue. The plan aims to improve one of Washington, D.C.'s most historically symbolic attractions in time for the country's 250th birthday. Spokesperson for the Department of Interior said nanobubbler technology is being employed to destroy the algae bloom. Good luck with that. Bubbler technology is being employed to destroy the algae bloom. Good luck with that. Chinese embassy in Britain is urging the UK to withdraw new sanctions that target Russia's shipping and financial networks. The sanctions were announced on Tuesday and target entities from across the world, including four from China, for allegedly supplying military equipment to Russia. In a statement, the embassy said, quote, normal cooperation between China and Russia should not be disrupted as China has consistently promoted peace efforts. President Trump expressed his wish for Russia to make peace with Ukraine following his, quote, very good meeting with President Zelensky at the G7 summit in France. This is after French President Emmanuel Macron was caught on a hot mic, admitting he had difficult discussions with President Trump regarding Ukraine on Monday. European leaders have consistently urged President Trump to try to end the Russia-Ukraine war by hosting peace talks in the US between the nation's leaders. President Trump said he would continue to push for a resolution there.
10: Look, Russia should make a deal. Russia's lost tremendous amounts of people, and so has Ukraine. I mean, they just keep going, fighting, losing soldiers. They lose so many soldiers. This is not since World War II has anything like this. I settled 8 wars. This was the one I thought was going to be the easiest settle.
3: And Saudi Arabia and South Korea are deepening their energy ties after signing a new agreement to expand cooperation across the oil and gas sector. Memorandum of Understanding covers areas including crude oil supply, refining, petrochemicals and new energy-related investments, while also exploring an expansion of Saudi oil storage within South Korea's Strategic Petroleum Reserve. The two countries also discuss collaboration in critical minerals, advanced industries and energy infrastructure as they seek to strengthen long-term economic ties. Turning to Japan now, fresh trade data shows the country's export sector remaining resilient despite global trade and energy disruptions. Our East Asia reporter Lisa Kim joins us with more. Hi, Lisa.
12: Hey, Sri. So strong export numbers helped boost investor confidence in the Japanese economy. And so the benchmark Nikkei 225 index blazed past the 70,000 mark for the second day in a row about an hour ago. But it has since given up some of those gains. So let's take a look at how May exports did. So exports rose 17% last month from the previous year, beating analyst expectations thanks to strong chip-related demand. By country, China and the U.S. were neck and neck, but as you can see there, China's exports to China rose around 18%, outpacing the increase to the U.S. By items, exports of automobiles topped the list, but underscoring the demand for AI, semiconductor shipments jumped around 61% last month. And if we take a look at the Japanese flash memory maker Kioxia, it's now Japan's most valuable company by market cap, whereas just a year ago, that company was around 170th by market cap among all listed Japanese companies. And according to Nikkei Quick, analysts expect that company's net profit for this year to jump 9 times from last year. So companies like Kioxia and a whole lot of other AI hardware and AI related companies are boosting Japan's exports. And that's one reason that analysts such as Masahiko Lu of State Street see the BOJ's hiking cycle as being on track. As we all know, yesterday the BOJ hiked rates to 1%, the highest in 31 years at the end of its two-day policy meeting. And economists surveyed by Reuters before the policy meeting said that they expect the BOJ to hike rates to 1.25% in the fourth quarter. Now, Japan's recent CPI slowed by more than expected, but that was really thanks to government subsidies covering school lunches and money doled out to the public to help them weather the higher energy costs. We all know that Japan imports the vast majority of its oil from the Middle East, which is why Japan has been coming under inflationary pressures. So the Japanese government can only do so much to help weather this energy crisis, which is why experts see Japan's inflation rising and ultimately the BOJ having to hike rates. Of course, the yen is one issue as well. The yen is trading in the mid-160 handle to the dollar despite yesterday's hike because the hike was largely baked in. So the yen is a headache but also a double-edged sword that helps make Japan's exports more attractive for now, Sri.
3: Herein lies the dilemma or the trilemma for many central banks, not least of all the BOJ. Do they defend growth? Do they defend inflation credibility or the currency? Lisa, thank you very much indeed for that. Coming up on the programme, President Trump says traffic will start flowing through the Strait of Hormuz soon. But what does the shipping industry think of these new moves? We'll discuss that with BIMCO after a short break. Stay with us.
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3: Welcome back to Access Middle East. 2 days away from the formal signing of the Iran-US MOU, and there's still a lot of unknowns about what the deal entails. Amos Hochstein, former White House senior advisor during the Biden administration, spoke to our US colleagues overnight and suggested there may be a lot less in that deal than markets believe.
16: What it looks like is that the kinetic part of this war is over, has been over for a while, but now the straits are going to open up gradually. It'll take some time. I think what you started with is really interesting. We have a deal that was announced by the President of the United States that, according to rumors, was signed electronically already by the vice president. And
17: I thought the signing wasn't until Friday.
16: The physical signing will be out Friday in Switzerland. Right. But nobody has seen any text. So if there's an agreement that was reached 3 days ago, it is a bit odd that we haven't seen. And so we have three deals here. The deal that the American government has briefed on, the deal that the Iranians have briefed on, and the deal that we actually haven't seen yet, right? The actual physical one. And they're not the same. They're saying very different things about what's in the agreement and what is not in the agreement.
17: Do you think the signing on Friday won't happen because there are too many bridges between the two, or do you think those details are being worked
16: out? I think they're working out some details now. I think they will be signed, but I think there's a lot less there than we believe. What the deal does is it clearly opens the straits on both ends. Iran will get a certain amount of money in frozen assets that will be on their assets that are frozen.
17: J.D. Vance told us that's not the case. They won't get that until
16: they. J.D. Vance said that no U.S. money will go to Iran.
17: They will not get any
16: U.S. money. This is the same as in JCPOA. They get their assets that have been frozen for many, many years.
18: That's a lot of money, too.
16: That will be in, so somewhere in the $12 billion range of unfrozen assets, they will get right away. They will also be able to sell their oil. So if you think about it at these prices, they'll sell oil about $1 billion a week of revenue. They're getting an enormous amount of money. The big achievement that the president and that the vice president said is that they will never develop, acquire, or C, nuclear or quiet, right?
17: Right.
16: That is literally the preamble of the JCPOA.
17: To get back to the previous agreement that the president this morning said was a very bad deal, President Trump said when he was talking about this.
16: I've yet to be shown or told what's in this deal that is different. Remember, we don't actually have a deal yet. All we have is an MOU to open the straits with they get some money, and then we agree for 60 days to negotiate what a nuclear deal could look like. We know what's not in the deal. Ballistic missiles are not in the deal. And we know that support for the proxies are also not in the deal. Right. So those are not. So now they have to negotiate for 60 days or 600 days. I don't know what incentive anybody has to finish that deal in 60 days. But now we're going to negotiate that. For now, there's no agreement on what happens to the enriched uranium that we know of. The Iranians have firmly said it stays in Iran.
3: Amos Hochstein there. The U.S. and Iran will formally sign the MOU this Friday, a deal that Trump says will result in the immediate reopening of the Strait of Hormuz. But many questions still remain, such as how exactly the maritime route will be made safe for passage and how quickly shipping will normalize. Let's put those questions and others to Jacob Larson now, Chief Safety and Security Officer at the Baltic and International Maritime Council, or BIMCO. He joins me from Copenhagen. Jacob, welcome to the program. What are you telling your members, and what are your members telling you about realistically when the strait will reopen?
14: Yeah, we are telling our members that there are still lots of uncertainties, and I think apart from the actual contents of this suggested deal here, there's, of course, the mine threat, which is apparently really serious in the Strait of Hormuz. Our understanding is that U.S. naval forces have been involved in surveying the area to identify and perhaps neutralize mines, but we're not aware how far they are. So if the mine threat persists, and it looks like it will, then it will take a while before the strait is back to normal. Now, that doesn't rule out that traffic will be able to flow to a certain extent, and indeed it already is. Throughout the conflict, we have seen tankers and other cargo ships trickle in and out of the Gulf, but only at a volume of around, I don't know, 3 to 5 or so per day. But, I mean, it's clear that there are still many uncertainties that need to be clarified before we can yes. say more about when oil flows will be reestablished.
3: Jacob, do you have a working assumption at BIMCO as to when the mines will be completely cleared?
14: I usually say between a few weeks and perhaps even a few months. And the reason of this uncertainty is we don't know the extent to which, for example, Iran will cooperate to remove the mines. So if they are cooperative and if they reveal the positions where they have laid mines, then potentially it could go relatively quickly. But on the other hand, if they have made a large minefield, perhaps hundreds of mines, and have no ambition to cooperate, then it will take quite a while. And it also depends on which resources are available to do the mine clearance. Will other navies come in and contribute, or will it be the U.S. alone that are left with this relatively big task? So there are so many uncertainties that it's very difficult to say how long time it will take.
3: Do you have the numbers for how many vessels and, importantly, the number of crews who are stranded in the Persian Gulf? And what is the exit strategy to evacuate and repatriate these innocent victims of the conflict?
14: Yeah, there's talk about around 600 vessels currently waiting inside the Persian Gulf to get out. And it's a mix of tankers and other cargo ships. And on each vessel, you have typically around 20, 25 crew members. So you do the math. The exact exit strategy, I mean, it's still uncertain. Will there be a sequencing of the ships as they leave? Will there be certain priorities given to certain cargoes? Who are the military authorities with whom we should coordinate this? And so on. So many uncertainties, not least, and more importantly really, is which route exactly should these ships follow. So with all these uncertainties, there's still a lot of work to do before we can get the traffic flowing.
3: Jacob, can you give us an impression of how tough this ordeal has been for the stranded merchant mariners, conditions on board the ships, and how can their safety and their security be assured in the future?
14: Yeah, I'd say the situation has developed over the course of the conflict. So at the outset, we saw relatively many attacks on ships. We saw seafarers killed, and they were not able to fly out from the region because airports were closed and there were many uncertainties and a lot of stress on the crews. As the conflict progressed, the situation actually sort of improved. There were still uncertainties, but attacks seemed to wear off a bit. There were periods of ceasefire between the Iranians and the U.S., and the situation sort of stabilized. Airports started to move, to open up again, so crew change could occur, if not as usual, then at least, with some obstacles. And then there was the period with enforcement of blockades. We've seen U.S. fire at tankers from Iran. And again, causing uncertainty, of course, with those crew that were involved in that trade. So I'd say the situation right now out there, crew are, of course, nervous. They're anxious to get this conflict resolved. But it seems to me that they're keeping up and they're managing. So it's not a pleasant experience, obviously,
3: yes,
14: but they're keeping up. And we have to keep in mind that seafarers are tough people. They are used to managing risks. And with the opening of the airports, there is crew changes going on, so fresh seafarers are coming in, and those that have been in the area for a while, they're moving out. So the situation has improved slightly on that point, I would say. But of course, it's tragic, and we encourage all our ship owners to put crew safety as a top priority, because this whole business of crew getting killed is not acceptable.
3: And only last week, three Indian seamen were killed after a U.S. attack on an Iranian vessel. Jacob, from an operational standpoint, it's not going to be business as usual for the maritime industry, is it? Can you help us understand how high insurance premiums will rise post-reopening, whether shippers may have to factor in even transit tolls? And I'm sure merchant mariners and their unions are going to be demanding higher pay to crew vessels transiting the strait in the future.
14: Yeah, that. I mean, already now the crews receive higher pay, but you're right about that. They usually get double or in some cases even triple pay for being engaged in this area. As far as insurance premiums is concerned, it's difficult. It's a commercial market, the insurance market, and it happens in negotiation between the customer and the insurance provider. So, but typically, you would see insurance rates of perhaps up to 1% of the ship hull and machinery value for a seven-day period. But this is something that happens in negotiation between the insurers and their customers, so I don't have direct insight, but they will, of course, be relatively high. But compared to the value of the cargo, depending on which cargo it is, typically it's not very harshly felt by the customer, by the end customer, but it has an impact on existing charter parties, agreements between ship owners and cargo owners. And then there's the question of tolls, and that's really a source of great concern. There's been so many rumors about Iran imposing tolls. There were also suggested at some point that other countries would. And of course, we think that would be hugely unfortunate. The Strait of Hormuz is an international strait in accordance with international conventions. You don't impose toll. You have freedom of navigation, and this very right has kept trade flowing across the world for many decades, and it has been a successful concept throughout. Everyone has been really happy with it. So introducing tolls, I think, would be a dramatic step and an unwelcome step as well.
3: Jacob, ownership, responsibility and control over the Strait of Hormuz are the most contentious issues by far. And it does feel like UNCLOS does not seem to be fit for purpose in the 21st century. Does BIMCO have a position on the way forward?
14: Yeah, I think UNCLOS is fit for purpose. I mean, the problem with UNCLOS is there's no policing authority. So if a country starts to breach the convention, then there's no policing authority. And that's obviously the problem with many international agreements. So, I mean, they're only worth the paper they're written on if the contracting parties actually follow the rules. So our hope is really that that part of the whole conflict will sort of revert to normal and that parties will begin to respect UNCLOS, because at the end of the day, it is what helps all countries across the whole world being more prosperous.
3: Jacob, Bab el-Mandab Strait is also a critically important maritime gateway in and out of the Red Sea. The Houthis have attacked shipping in the area before, and the threat is still very real, isn't it? How concerning is this for BIMCO?
14: Obviously, that is also of concern. The Houthis are typically allied with Iran. They're not controlled by Iran, but they're allies. And one could well fear that if the conflict escalates again, then the Houthis will perhaps bring their capability to bear and also try to control the traffic in the Bab el-Mandab Strait. In the past, immediately following the Hamas attack on Israel and the conflict that erupted and Houthis' support to that, we saw that the Houthis were actually able to target and attack merchant ships in the Bab el-Mandab. And traffic levels have still not come back to pre-conflict levels in that part of the world. So if also the Houthis start to project power into the Bab el-Mandab, then I think the global economy will have a real issue. So we hope that they can keep a lid on for now and that this whole conflict can sort of ease off.
3: Until these highly complex questions surrounding who ultimately governs the Strait of Hormuz are fully resolved, does there need to be an international naval presence safeguarding commercial shipping in the short to medium term, structured along the lines of what we saw during this episode of piracy off the coast of Somalia and in that particular maritime region, structured along those international naval patrols guidelines?
14: Yeah, you know, in a way that could be really helpful, but on the other hand, perhaps it's not so realistic to have foreign warships now sailing inside the Persian Gulf as long as the situation is as tense as it is. But there's no question that the presence of warships and the fact that they are able to sail there, that would provide a great level of assurance to the shipping industry. But navies can play a role in other ways. If not sending ships, they can have staffs, operational staffs ashore that play a role in organizing and directing shipping and ensure a safe transit from the Persian Gulf. The problem is that with 600 ships, if they all try to sail out in one go, there's a very high risk of navigational incidents, collisions and groundings, and that could lead, for example, to an environmental disaster, something that everyone wants to avoid. So there's every reason to hope that there will be an element of oversight and coordination as hopefully the strait gradually starts to reopen.
3: Final question, Jacob. When do you think shipping transiting the Strait of Hormuz can return to pre-war levels?
14: As I said, it's really difficult to say, but everything from within a few weeks to a few months depends on the mining situation and the level to which Iran will play along and help clear the mines.
3: Jacob, it's been great talking to you. Thank you very much indeed for your insights. Jacob Larson there from BIMCO. Thank you.
14: Thank you.
3: Now, the G7 Leaders Summit is set to wrap up in France today. Our reporter Charlotte Reed is live on the ground, just a few minutes away from Evian. Charlotte, what are we looking out for today? What can we expect?
18: Well, what was interesting to hear yesterday at the G7 is, of course, the leaders wanted to hear from President Trump on some clarity on the MOU between the US and Iran. And to a certain extent, yesterday, what you had is a sense of optimism. Maybe this is the beginning of the end of the conflict and the impact this has on the global economy. But also a bit of a sense of skepticism, because they didn't get quite the clarity that they were hoping for. What we heard from President Trump in Evian is that the Strait of Hormuz will remain toll-free beyond the 60 days of the MOU. And that's kind of in contradiction from what we heard from other U.S. officials on that front. So a bit of unclarity on that front. He also called the idea of investments, U.S. investments in Iran as a ridiculous rumor, even though we saw multiple reports of potential billions of U.S. money being invested in Iran, the question of potential sanctions relief as well. So there's kind of a growing concern that the concessions that would have to be made by Tehran are not enough, and potentially that the terms of this MOU and the potential peace deal are worse than the 2015 nuclear agreement that was signed under President Obama. And there's so much kind of uncertainty already that we're hearing more and more Republican voices actually back in the U.S., whether it's in the Senate or in the Congress. I want to see the details of this MOU and want to be able to review it and actually approve it before going further. So we'll have to wait and see on that front. But there's a bit of uncertainty of what this all means. And it was interesting to hear Barclays yesterday maintaining their forecast for oil prices at $100 a barrel, despite, you know, potential resolution. They still see there will still be an impact on the oil prices and potentially the economies going forward. Now, of course, a lot of focus was also on Ukraine, and President Macron was very keen to keep the attention on Ukraine. President Zelensky was here in Evian. He met with the different leaders, and here again, a new sense of potential optimism. We know that the momentum has been in favor of Ukraine over the past few months, and the European leaders trying to bring the attention of President Trump back on Ukraine and bring the support, because up until now, it's been more of a neutral player between Ukraine and Russia, and they want to bring his attention back. They know he's the only one that can bring potentially Putin around the table on peace talks and potential negotiations. So all this is at stake. There's a sense of optimism that maybe things can be done. On the communique published last night, they said that they are standing ready to put extra sanctions on Russian energy, whether it's oil and gas. So we'll have to wait and see whether that goes forward. But certainly, you know, ahead of the all-important NATO summit in a couple of weeks, it seems that on that front, there's a positive note potentially. What we hear in Politico in particular is that President Trump might be standing ready to support Ukraine more if the G7 leaders, the other G7 leaders, and Europeans in particular, support him more in securing the Strait of Hormuz as well. So it'll be interesting to see the connection between the two stories here that will continue to unfold today in the second and final day of the G7 summit.
3: And Charlotte, Iran is topping the agenda, but tech CEOs are in town today too, including some of the top AI names. Give us the details on that.
18: Yes, that's really interesting. Actually, the top names of AI, whether it's OpenAI, Mistral AI, Anthropic, all the CEOs invited for lunch here by President Macron. And we know there's very different views between the Europeans and the US on the kind of regulation that should be put in place as well. And, you know, there's some different views as well among these AI players. But we know from the executive order from President Trump that was signed recently that they want to kind of see a self-regulation from the AI players. We know from the European point of view, they want something a bit stricter. And of course, that comes just a few days after the U.S. stopped Anthropic from rolling out its latest model to non-U.S. nationals. So, you know, they say they want to be light on regulation, and yet they acted very strongly on that front. So a bit of a contradiction there. So we have to wait and see whether they can come to an agreement potentially there. But we know that the U.S. and Europeans in particular have very different rules on what it should be done. We know the Europeans are trying to catch up on investments on AI. They don't want to be left behind China or the U.S. on that front. They're trying to create their own champion, Mistral AI being one of them. So that'd be really interesting to see all these players, AI players here, meeting these G7 leaders in Evian later today. Sherif.
3: AI race continues. Charlotte, thank you very much indeed for that. Speaking of tech, Alibaba has launched a new AI model, but it's not for humans. We'll bring you the full story after a quick break. Stay with us.
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3: Welcome back to Access Middle East. Alibaba has launched its first suite of AI models for robots. Our China reporter Elaine Yu joins us with the details. Hi, Elaine.
22: Hey, Sri. So Alibaba is now part of the shift from just chatbots to physical AI. The company, when launching these new models, said that seeing is not acting, and they said the gap between vision and language understanding on the one hand and physical control are still the main bottleneck when it comes to embodied intelligence, which is one of the future industries that Beijing has highlighted in its five-year plan. Now, this Qwen robot suite is designed to bridge this gap, Alibaba says, with three layers. First, with a layer that acts as the eyes.

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5: Welcome to Europe Early Edition. Me, Ritika Gupta. Charlotte is at the G7 summit. Let's get into your headlines. More details on the U.S.-Iran framework emerge, including a reported $300 billion investment fund for Iran and capacity to export oil again. Speaking at the G7, Trump insists the deal also guarantees Iran's nuclear agreement.
6: A lot of good things are happening, and most importantly, Iran will not have a nuclear weapon. That was how I got involved in this. We can't let that happen.
7: And attention at the G7 turns to AI and security in Evian at the G7, with an array of tech execs descending on Evian while Europe continues to reckon with the fallout from the White House's shock Anthropic ban.
5: SpaceX shares extend their surge, pushing the stock more than 50% higher since Friday's IPO and overtaking Amazon to become America's fifth most valuable company. And BMW slashes its profit outlook for the year, citing slowing Chinese demand and soaring energy prices, sending shares more than 6% lower in extended trade.

0: Good morning and welcome to the show. Let's get into our top story. The US and Iran deal to end their months-long conflict will reportedly include a $300 billion fund to enable the reconstruction of key Iranian infrastructure damaged in the war. That's according to reports from Reuters, Bloomberg and The Wall Street Journal. The memorandum of understanding also reportedly sees Tehran commit to never having a nuclear weapon, with both sides agreeing to fully open the Strait of Hormuz. Iran will also be able to start selling oil once the deal is fully signed. Speaking at the G7 meeting in France, President Trump said the Strait of Hormuz would be fully open by Friday.
1: The relationship has been outstanding. He's a man of great respect. Everybody respects him and they respect your country. And it's an honor to be with you. And we just signed a deal with Iran. And this country was a very powerful ally. And good things are happening. The ships are starting to move now. We're going to have it fully open by Friday. The ships are starting to move nicely. Oil is starting to go. And the prices are coming down rapidly. Stock market is going up rapidly. A lot of good things are happening. And most importantly, Iran will not have a nuclear weapon. That was how I got involved in this. We can't let that happen. So they will not have a nuclear weapon.
0: Iran and Ukraine dominated the conversation at the G7 meeting on Tuesday. Charlotte Reed joins us from the sidelines of the summit with more. Charlotte, first of all, on Iran, how are G7 leaders viewing this deal as we start to see more information trickling over what might be included in it?
2: Yes, well, Ritika, you kind of have a mixed sense of both optimism. Maybe this is the beginning of the end with this MOU being signed between the US and Iran, and the leaders here really wanted to hear from President Trump on more details on this MOU, and also kind of a growing sense of potential skepticism around some of this information. You were just talking earlier about the question of the Strait of Hormuz being reopened. The president saying that it will remain toll-free beyond the 60-day window of the MOU. That's kind of contradicting what we heard from other US officials. He also called this idea of investments, U.S. investments in Iran as ridiculous.

0: Even though there's been multiple reports talking about that, but he said that the U.S., you know, keep the right to do so going forward. So a bit an unclear answer on that front. And there's a growing sense that maybe the concessions that Tehran have to make are not strong enough, and that the terms of this deal are worse than the deal that was signed in 2015 under President Obama. And this sense is growing amongst Republicans as well, whether it's in the Senate and in Congress. There's more and more calls saying they want to review this deal and potentially have to agree on this deal before it's moving forward. So we have to wait and see. But, you know, the sense that maybe Iran might get a too strong leverage over the Strait of Hormuz. And it was interesting to hear Barclays maintaining their forecast for oil prices at $100 a barrel, even though we've seen much lower now after the signing of the MOU, because they say, you know, it will take a long time. There's still some uncertainty around this. But, you know, President Macron was very keen to keep the attention beyond Iran on Ukraine. And President Zelensky was here in the very first session of the G7 yesterday. And here again, maybe a renewed sense of optimism. We know the European leaders wanted President Trump to, you know, focus on this issue. Now, again, that potentially the MOU has been signed with Iran, and refocus on that, because they see Ukraine as having a new momentum in its war effort. And that maybe now is a good window of opportunity to try and reignite peace talks between Russia and Ukraine. And they know that only President Trump is able to do that. So a new sense of optimism on that front. That's what we heard, in a sense, from the leaders of Ukraine and the U.S.
1: Ukraine has demonstrated several things in which it has shown its leadership. It has demonstrated readiness for a meeting to achieve a ceasefire. It has demonstrated activity on the battlefield, and it has demonstrated corresponding strong positions for mid- and long-range strikes. This shows that military technology in Ukraine is developing. Politically, Ukraine is ready for ending the war. Russia is not demonstrating any serious activity in any of those directions. Everyone understands that everything else is just a game.
2: Russia should make a deal. Russia's lost tremendous amounts of people, and so has Ukraine. Last month, they lost 35,000 soldiers between the two. Think of them. This is on a monthly basis, they average 25,000 people, mostly soldiers, young, beautiful people. And it's crazy what's going on there. But we had a meeting, and we'll see how. I spoke with President Putin on Sunday, and it's sort of the same thing.
0: Now, a communique published late last night said that the G7 stand united in their wavering support of Ukraine, saying that they're looking at strengthening sanctions, including on oil and gas from Ukraine. They said there's an extra possibility to do so now if the Strait of Hormuz reopens, because, of course, remember, some sanctions had been removed on seaborne Russian oil. And they say, you know, that now that oil might be flowing again through the Strait of Hormuz, then there's more incitement to put those sanctions on the oil and gas sector from Russia. Now, it's interesting to see the connection between the two stories there as well. And interesting to report from Politico that saying, you know, behind the scenes, Trump has been kind of hinting that he's willing to support Ukraine a little bit more, particularly, you know, in bringing President Putin around the table to negotiate with Ukraine in exchange of Europeans helping more in securing the Strait of Hormuz. And we know that France, you know, have been saying for a while that once there is a peace agreement, that they stand ready to help secure the Strait, particularly in demining efforts. We know that France has an expertise on that front, but you see the connection very tightly between the two stories, not only just the president having his attention on one side or the other. They are very tightly connected there as well. So that was interesting to hear all these big geopolitical issues that were dealt with yesterday. Today, the attention will be switching to tech, and a lot of tech and AI leaders meeting here with the G7 leaders in Evian. You know, we know there's very different views between the US and Europe on how to handle regulation, particularly around tech and around AI. And of course, Europe kind of reckoning with this Anthropic ban, the US saying they want a light regulation of AI, and yet, you know, acting very, very tough on that front when they said that Anthropic could not share their model with non-US nationals. So, you know, we'll have to wait and see what happens on that front. But very interesting talk ahead in the second day of this G7 summit.
3: All right, Charlotte, we'll see you later on in the hour. Now, the EU and the US have discussed creating a trusted partner scheme for new AI models, according to the Financial Times and Reuters. It comes after the US Commerce Department revoked access to Anthropic's latest model to non-US citizens on Friday. And tech's going to be taking center stage at the G7 summit today with OpenAI Sam Altman Anthropic's Dario Amodei and Mistral's Arthur Mensch and Mark Benioff of Salesforce reportedly set to attend. Now, for more on the latest at the G7, I'm pleased to say that Carl Bildt, the former Prime Minister of Sweden and co-chair of ECFR's council, joins me now. Carl, thank you so much for being with us this morning. First, let's unpack what we know about this Iran deal and how you think European leaders will be reacting to this as we're starting to get a few more details trickling through, but still a lot of unanswered questions. We know there's still going to be that 60-day negotiation period where they're really going to have to get through some key thorny issues.
4: Yeah, that is the case. I mean, European leaders are, of course, welcoming the deal. The key thing from the economic point of view is that we will get some sort of, hopefully, complete opening of the Strait of Hormuz. We know that's going to take quite some time for traffic to be normalized, for weeks or months or whatever. But the important thing is that that process starts. Most other things seem to be open and subject to the subsequent negotiations. It's talked about 60 days. I'm not certain that these issues can be sorted out in 60 days. The entire nuclear file is open. And also issues that are of concern to the Iranians in terms of sanctions relief and frozen assets. Nothing of that seems to have been sorted out in detail. So lots of things still remaining, but opening the Hormuz, solving the problem that the war created, so to say, and the absence of further fighting, that's good enough.
3: So, Carl, you mentioned they're solving the problems that the war created. Do you think that any of President Trump's objectives from this war have been achieved? So what do we make of, I guess, the outcome? How does he walk away from this? Is there any kind of victory lap that he can take from this?
4: Well, he will try to do it. But objectively, very, very difficult to see. I mean, he started out with sort of demanding complete unconditional surrender, capitulation from the Iranians and regime change. The regime seems to be solidified, stronger than it was before the war. There's a feeling in Iran that they made it, they survived, and they have been able to assert some of their key interests. I think there's also, that should be said, there's an open issue on Lebanon, what's going to happen there. I see different accounts. I mean, the Iranians are saying this part of the deal, the Americans, the Israelis, most definitely the Israelis are saying it's not. So that's a potential point of friction. It's very difficult to see that he has gained anything. He has reduced some of the Iranian military capabilities, no question about that. But none of the political issues that he put at the center of his war have been resolved. And they created new problems. Hopefully we can solve some of them.
3: Yeah, so still a lot of unanswered questions. But even despite this, I mean, we still have European leaders now hoping that Trump is going to move on from the Iran crisis somewhat, the Iran war somewhat, and start focusing, refocusing his attention back onto Ukraine, where he had been distracted from that. What do you think they are hoping to achieve now at the G7? How do you think things are progressing from what you've seen so far in the headlines?
4: Well, there's the European feeling, a very strong one, that this is the time to increase pressure on Russia. Russia is doing badly, or doing worse on the battlefield. The Russian economy is not in particularly good shape. And there's the feeling that sort of things are changing in Russia. Popular mood is starting to change in terms of the war. So this is the time to increase the pressure on Russia. So far, after Anchorage, President Trump has primarily been piling pressure on Zelensky to agree to some of the key Putin demands. The E3 at the meeting in London, whenever that was 10 days ago, they were very clear that one should go back from the Anchorage, whatever happened there, and focus on having a ceasefire now, as soon as possible, and have that as a basis for then progressing with the policy issues. And they will clearly try to get Trump on that line and get the U.S. to agree to some additional harsher measures against Russia.
3: And what has been so apparent for quite some time now is just how interlinked the wars in Iran and Russia and Ukraine have become. I mean, Russia, first of all, profiting from those higher oil prices. Obviously, now we have somewhat of an agreement, but we'll have to see how oil prices fare off the back of this, and also those relief of some of the sanctions that were on Russia. So there was that aspect of it. And now also that they do have a deal in place, we've seen some lines coming from the G7 of Trump hoping that, you know, in exchange for aiding Ukraine, that they're going to get more help from Europe when it comes to securing the Strait of Hormuz and demining of it. We know that President Trump was particularly disappointed with Europe for not supporting him, in his view, enough during the war in Iran.
4: Yes. The interlinkage is primarily through the US. We'll see what happens. But clearly, the European leaders are going to sort of be pleasing Trump by saying that it was good that he ended the war. I don't think they're going to go for that because, I mean, they are. I think all European leaders are deeply unhappy with the way he launched this particular war and all of the problems it created. But so far, so good. Now, hopefully out of it. And then refocus on Ukraine. And even if the Europeans are doing the heavy lifting now, I mean, all of the economic and virtually all of the military support given to Ukraine is now done by the countries of Europe. So the Americans have reduced their own role and accordingly lost an amount of leverage. But to augment the European efforts, the US is critical. And even if the signs are that Putin and the Kremlin have deeply unhappy with Trump, they expected him to deliver Zelensky to them, he still has an element of influence on the Kremlin and Putin.
3: So, Carl, President Trump has also renewed threats of tariffs on Europe, including a possible 100% tariff on French wine if digital taxes targeting U.S. technology companies are not removed. Do you think this is another case of it being a negotiating tactic, or do you think that maybe Europe isn't taking the seriousness of these threats or appreciating maybe the seriousness of these threats? And do you think this is going to be reemerging as a key story now for the rest of the year?
4: Well, who knows? We are dealing with Donald Trump, so we don't know what's going to be around the corner or the next few weeks. And clearly, there are new things coming on the trade front. I mean, his legal possibilities are changing by mid-July, and he needs to do something, and we don't know what it's going to be. The digital issues are becoming important. That will be on the agenda today. The entire question of the AI, the fact that he's blocking the latest models, that's Anthropic in this case, from Europeans and from the rest of the world, is was deeply discomforting to Europeans. Can we rely on American high tech, or is that something that could be reduced just without war? Could be taken away access to just without warning in the middle of the night sometime? There could be American concerns on digital taxes in Europe, but there's deep European and global concern with the way that he is sort of unpredictable when it comes to suddenly restricting access to American high technology. That sort of works in favor of the Chinese and others. And I hope there's a serious discussion about that this afternoon in Evian.
3: And Carl, very quick one before we go, but in terms of your assessment of where Europe and US relations now sit, of course, it's been very tumultuous. Where do you see that relationship heading?
4: Well, it is in the choppy waters, no question about that. We also have the question of the U.S. troop productions. We are heading towards an Ankara summit, and let's hope that Trump is going to be in a good mood at that. I mean, very much dependent on the mood of Trump. I mean, he's evidently in a somewhat better mood now after the agreement with Iran. So Evian was saved by that. What's going to be the mood when we come to Ankara? No one knows. But it is very choppy waters on trade, on defense, on technology and other issues.
3: Right. We'll have to leave it there. Thank you so much, Carl Bildt, the former Prime Minister of Sweden and co-chair of ECFR's council. And a quick check now on your markets. Over here in Europe, we're seeing stocks 50 futures pointing to a negative start to the trading day. But as you can see, no major drama there. We will be getting some inflation data out of both the UK and the Europe later today. So that's another tell on the impact of higher oil prices. So do watch this space. Let's flip up the board. Take a look at how Asian markets are currently trading. As you can see, it's a mixed picture there. I'm actually reversing some of the earlier losses from the Nikkei 225 index, as well as the Kospi, which were down when the market opened earlier. And if we also now take a look at US and how markets closed yesterday in Wall Street, it was also a mixed picture where you saw the blue chip Dow Jones Industrials that closed higher, actually reaching a fresh record high, just shy, you can see there, of that 52,000 level. But the S&P 500 and the Nasdaq closed in the red. The tech heavy Nasdaq was off more than 1%. Of course, a lot of focus on those SpaceX shares. Those popped 4% as the company overtook Amazon by market cap, becoming the fifth most valuable U.S. company. SpaceX also briefly leapfrogged Microsoft, but ended up closing short. Let's take a look at how Wall Street gets set to open this morning. And you're seeing futures moving to the upside. All eyes are going to be on the Fed decision today. No rate changes are expected, but of course, very much in focus is the press conference by the new Fed chair, Kevin Warsh. A lot of questions on how Kevin Warsh wants to lead the central bank. And let's see how oil prices are faring this morning. You can see still moving to the downside. Brent there trading at $78 a barrel. WTI at $75, off nearly 1%. And for more on how the EU is handling volatile energy prices and what a US-Iran deal could mean, Squawkbox Europe will be speaking to the European Commissioner for Energy at 9:30 London time. And CNBC will be live from Vienna as OPEC prepares to release its 2026 world oil outlook. Don't miss our coverage kicking off tomorrow. And coming up on the show, the European Parliament has finally passed a tariff deal with the US, avoiding further trade wars. We'll have those details after the break.
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3: Hello, welcome back, everyone. The European Parliament has approved a US tariff deal to avert further trade wars. MEPs face the threat of increased levies if the deal was not implemented by the 4th of July, almost a year after it was originally proposed. The deal comes with two main provisos. First, the deal will expire at the end of 2029, if not renewed. The second sets out conditions for tariff reductions on products containing some steel and aluminium. Lead European negotiator Bernd Lange said the deal was a success overall, but he highlighted the importance of an international rules-based system.
13: Now we have to look as Parliament, based on a proper legal system, how the situation will be developed. And on a legal system which is court-proofed, which is based on democratic decision, and which is really an sign in our legislative process, which is totally different to a system where one man alone can decide whatever he wants. No, this is not a rule-based system. This is not respecting the rule of law.
3: For more on this, I'm pleased to say that Sebastian Kraus, member of the European Parliament and the PVV party, joins me now. Sebastian, thank you so much for joining me. Of course, the European Parliament has now approved this legislation implementing this EU-US deal, a trade deal. This has been a long time coming. In your view, is this a victory? Because many critics would say that the signing of this deal comes at a time when there is a threat of higher tariffs from the US on Europe.
14: Well, good morning and thank you for having me. Well, let me be very clear from the outset. This deal is not a perfect deal, but in my opinion, perfect was never on the table. And I think it is, at the moment, the least bad option for the European Union, because we saw that the alternative, as you mentioned, is a trade war. And that's something which would hurt economies on both sides of the Atlantic. So I'm happy that after a long period of negotiating, that this week the European Parliament concluded a period of negotiating. And I'm very happy that we, as a Dutch party, can approve this agreement as it is now.
3: But you say concluded there. Are you concerned at all that this is more going to be a temporary agreement? Because we've already seen President Trump heightening up the threats there with a threat of 100% tariffs on French wine over its digital tax policy. So does that undermine the confidence that Washington is actually going to stick to this agreement?
14: Well, in my opinion, not. Because at the moment, we concluded at least this agreement till 2029. So I think we need to hold also the US administration accountable for the agreement we've just made. But it's also the truth that the European Union negotiated from a weak position, because when you look at the European Union at the moment, we saw that after years of misguided policies, years of suffocating bureaucracy, that we have lost our competitiveness compared to the US. So I think the negotiation position of the US was way stronger than it was from the European Union. But for the moment, I'm happy because, as I said, it's not perfect, but at least there is a deal and the alternative was a trade war.
3: So if the US were to impose new tariffs on Europe, how should Brussels retaliate to this? I mean, should they retaliate, or should they try and seek further negotiations?
14: Well, I think, in my opinion, at the moment, that is a what-if scenario, and I want to focus on what we have now. And we have now a deal, a agreement, a Turnberry agreement, and let's focus on what we have now. And as I said, we should hold the US administration accountable for the agreements they have signed.
3: So the Netherlands, that's one of Europe's most, trade-dependent economies. Talk to me about, businesses that have been calling for maybe some more certainty on this. Do you think this agreement now provides them that certainty, or do you think a lot of uncertainty remains?
14: Yes, I think so. In my opinion, this agreement brings certainty and predictability for Dutch companies for the coming years. And what we need now is more investments to create jobs on both sides of the Atlantic. And as you mentioned, the Dutch economy is one of the most competitive economies, I think, of all of the EU. So it was very much in our interest to conclude this agreement for the moment. And yes, as you said, the Dutch economy is one of the best of the world. So I think at the moment that I, as a Dutch politician, need to be happy with what we have now at the moment.
3: So the trade of goods is one thing, but one of the big unresolved issues is technology. Can Europe really pursue tech sovereignty? I mean, whilst maintaining these close economic ties to the US, and in terms of what the US is demanding on the digital tax front, is that something that Europe can appeal to Trump with?
14: Well, I think it works both ways. We saw that the EU took measures against American tech companies, and they were considered by the US administration as non-tariff barriers. And in our opinion, those measures were taken to enforce censorship in the EU over U.S. tech companies. And on the other hand, we saw also recently that the U.S. took measures to, for example, restrict the capabilities of, for example, Anthropic in the EU for European consumers. And I think that's both not the right direction. I think what we should do is form a Western tech alliance, because in the end we are allies. We have so much shared values and interests that we should form a tech alliance against China. I think that is, well, for the future, the best options we have.
3: And speaking, of Anthropic there, because as you highlighted it, and how dependent the Europe is on just a handful of big tech American companies, just tell me about the case this is making now for European tech sovereignty. And also talk to me about where things stand now with the US, where they stand with this key trading partner for Europe.
14: Well, I think this is also a result of the lack of innovation over the past years in the European Union. We simply don't have the technology yet to compete with, well, the US tech companies at the moment. And as I said before, this is, in my opinion, a result of years of regulation instead of creating for innovation. So I think we should also learn from this situation. We should make it possible to innovate for our companies, not more DSA regulation, but innovation. That would be the solution for the long term for the EU to compete with the US and China on tech development.
3: Sebastian, just a very quick one there. Where do you see US-Europe relations now? Are you confident that they're turning over a new leaf?
14: Well, I still consider the United States as one of our best allies, because I think we are friends, and good friends can disagree on certain topics. And I think when you look at the past, then also when you look at what Western civilization has to offer, we need to stand side by side to fight all the threats we are facing, for example, from China. And then also in the nearby future, we will be the best friends on both sides of the Atlantic could imagine.
3: Best friends, one can only hope. Thank you so much, Sebastian Krauss, member of European Parliament and the Dutch PVV Party. Thank you so much for joining us. Now, Ursula von der Leyen has reportedly decided not to seek a third term as European Commission president. That's according to Politico, which cites two sources who say von der Leyen's chief of staff told guests her decision at a private dinner amid growing discontent over plans for an institutional revamp at the Commission. The European Union is reportedly preparing emergency trade relief for Armenia in response to Russian import bans. That's according to the Financial Times, which says the European Commission is planning so-called autonomous trade measures to lower tariffs on the country's food and agricultural exports. Coming up on the show, BMW shares hit the brakes in Frankfurt after the company issues a profit warning. We'll have the details next.
15: You know, for me, ambition and passion go together. One fuels the other. You love something, you want to get better at it. You want to learn more about it. And I think CNBC allows our viewers to fulfill their passions. There's no doubt that the people who watch us care. I am very much focused on trying to land interviews where there is something at stake and asking them fair but tough questions in which their answers are important. I could not imagine covering anything else.
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3: You're watching Europe Early Edition. I'm Ritika Gupta. Let's get into your headlines. More details on the U.S.-Iran framework emerge, including a reported $300 billion investment fund for Iran and capacity to export oil again. Speaking at the G7, Trump insists the deal also guarantees Iran's nuclear disarmament.
2: A lot of good things are happening, and most importantly, Iran will not have a nuclear weapon. That was how I got involved, and we can't let that happen.
3: Attention at the G7 turns to AI and security today, with an array of tech execs descending on Evian, while Europe continues to reckon with the fallout from the White House's shock anthropic ban. And SpaceX shares surge in extended trade, pushing the stock more than 50% higher since Friday's IPO and overtaking Amazon to become America's fifth most valuable company. And over here in Europe, BMW slashes its profit outlook for the year, citing slowing Chinese demand and soaring energy prices, sending shares more than 6% lower in extended trade.

0: Let's take a look at some of the stocks that we'll be watching closely at the market open. BMW, first of all, is set to open in the red after it slashed its operating margin outlook in its core automotive segment from as much as 6% to as low as 1%, warning of a significant decline in profit before tax. Shares closed more than 6.5% lower in Frankfurt. ThyssenKrupp announced plans to spin off its key materials trading division, with accounts for nearly a third of the company's sale. If shareholders approve it, the firm would spin off 49% of the company into its own listing. And Rathbones, one of Britain's oldest investment managers, closed nearly 20% lower on Tuesday after it announced it will stop onboarding clients that require additional due diligence after Britain's financial watchdog flagged compliance issues. And let's take a look at the broader market picture over here in Europe. It looks like a down day. Stoxx 50 futures off. Just no major drama, but still set for a negative open. We will be getting some inflation data out from both the UK and Europe. So we'll be watching out for that. Let's flip up the board and take a look at how Asian markets are currently trading. You can see it is a mixed picture, reversing what was earlier losses at the Asia open for the Nikkei 225 index and the Kospi. The Kospi actually now up more than 1% higher. When it came to Japan, we did get some export data showing that they grew at the fastest pace in over 3 years in May, exceeding estimates. Let's see how Wall Street gets set to open. We're seeing green on your screen there. All eyes, though, are going to be on the Fed decision today. No rate changes are expected, but this is going to be the first Fed decision under the new Fed chair, Kevin Warsh. And he's set to, as we mentioned, deliver his first press conference as the Fed chairman, with the central bank all but certain to hold rates today, despite U.S. President Donald Trump's campaign for cuts. However, one thing could be missing from today's decision, a dot plot. Most Fed watchers expect Warsh won't participate in the FOMC's dot plot of interest rate expectations, either because he feels he is not ready or because he doesn't like its implications for forward guidance. CNBC's Steve Leisman filed this report.
1: High inflation and a strong job market are seen sidelining whatever plans the new Federal Reserve Chair Kevin Warsh may have had for cutting interest rates for the forecastable future. The CNBC Fed survey finding that 100% see no change coming in interest rates at this week's meeting. 88% expect the Fed to remove the easing bias in the statement. 81% expect the Fed not to signal rate hikes at the meeting. And zero is the number of forecast hikes or cuts through April 2027. That's a little bit more dovish than the futures market, which has one hike built in for the year. 60% say the oil price spike will not necessitate a rate hike from the Fed. So here's the boring rate outlook for the first 18 months of Kevin Warsh's tenure. The current rate of 3.63 remains just about unchanged through 2027, a slight decline in 2027, reflecting some participants' belief in the potential for a rate cut. A lot can happen, and Warsh may find an ability to cut if inflation falls in the wake of the potential U.S. deal with Iran and productivity asserts itself clearly. But several of the 32 respondents think the Fed should be hiking interest rates. John Ryding, chief economic advisor for Breen Capital, saying, quote, the FOMC ought to hike rates to nip rising inflation expectations in the bud and get closer to neutral policy. We also asked about Warsh's plans for changing communications, and he has some supporters among the survey participants. 38% say the Fed is talking just the right amount, but 59% say it's too much. And another 59% say Warsh will hold press conferences after every meeting, and 25% expect he'll hold them only after the summary of economic projections. On the controversial dot plot, 47% say keep it, 53% say get rid of it. Among the risks Warsh will face, high inflation is in the number one spot, but the bursting of the AI bubble is in the number two slot, all of which suggests that whatever changes Warsh wants to make at the Fed, he's likely to move gradually. Steve Leisman, CNBC Business News.
0: And we'll get inflation data from both sides of the channel this morning. Here in the UK, CPI inflation is expected to have risen to 3% on the year in May, up from 2.8% in April, with input prices surging by nearly 9% on the year. Meanwhile, European harmonized inflation is expected to be confirmed at 3.2% in May. Now, I'm pleased to say that Moritz Kramer, the chief economist at LBBW, joins me now on set. Moritz, thank you so much for being here with me today. I mean, we've got to start on the Fed. Of course, all eyes are going to be on that. Maybe no rate change expected, but still, it's going to be so interesting because we're going to be seeing Kevin Warsh take to the stage for the first time. There have been so many conversations on what he's going to do to the balance sheet, his views on the dot plot, whether he will be providing his own dot. So a lot of open-ended questions at this press conference. Are we going to get any answers? What are you going to be watching out when it comes also to this method and frequency of communication?
2: Yeah. Well, he promised nothing less than regime change at the Fed. I think that's not going to happen. So he's bound by the same constraints as Jay Powell was before. Inflation is too high. The labor market is strong. There's really no case for a rate cut. And, of course, what he says, AI will produce productivity increases, which will be deflationary. But we'll have to see when that actually happens. So it's a little bit early for that. But you're right. The most important and interesting and immediate attention will be towards his style of communication. He let us know that he is not a big fan of these frequent press conferences. He doesn't like the dot plot, apparently. And there's also speculation about whether sort of the CPI index, as we now have it, and which is aimed, which is the target for the Fed, might be changed to some sort of trimmed mean or a median inflation to take out the more volatile elements. I think this would go down pretty poorly with the market.
0: So how do you expect the market, these are some big changes that could be coming, how do you expect the market to react to that, particularly when it comes to, I guess, the method and the frequency, as you mentioned, maybe a lot, you know, he's really seems to indicate that he wants the Fed to speak less. How is the market going to be able to take that?
2: Well, I think we got used to having a lot of information to process. And so if some of this falls by the wayside, there's less transparency in where the Fed's going to go. And, of course, it will all depend whether the individual members of the FOMC will also cut down their own speaking engagements, etc., because they are pretty much independent. They can speak at whatever occasion they want. They don't need Kevin Warsh's authorization for that. So it's probably going to be a halfway house. So he wants to have fewer communications, right, but we in the market will be forced to put every word on a scale of any FOMC member.
0: And when we look at this rate cut debate, we know that Kevin Warsh has been hinting for some time that he wants lower rates, but Wall Street is betting the opposite right now. And you've made the case here that there isn't really a case. The Fed has little room to cut, in your view. I mean, how do you expect this to play out? Because you still have President Trump who, you know, will likely apply a lot of pressure on Kevin Warsh to cut rates. I mean, how much pressure could Warsh face? What kind of situation is he going to be in?
2: Well, Kevin Warsh is under no doubt what the president expects him to do. But he's an independent actor, and as you say, there is really no case for a rate cut right now. Inflation is surpassing 4%, and you may discuss whether this is the right measure or not, but this is the measure that the Fed is targeting. So, and the labor market has been surprising on the upside, so there's simply no case at all for a rate cut. And the consensus is right. And it will not be too long, I believe, before Donald Trump becomes unhappy with his new chairman as well. And he will let us know in no uncertain terms on Truth Social, I presume.
0: And you mentioned AI earlier. This is clearly becoming a key pillar of U.S. economic growth. But do you think Kevin Warsh is going to successfully be able to make the case that that is going to lead to deflation?
2: No, I don't think at this stage he will be able to do that. On the contrary, if we look at the last few sessions of the FOMC, actually the members became more hawkish. You know, there were more dissenting votes asking for removing sort of some of the easing language and become sort of a little bit more robust and muscular in the formulation of the communique. Mm-hmm. Let's not forget he's one vote of 12, mm-hmm. right? And even if he were to want to lower rates, which I don't think he would support mm-hmm. right now, given his track record, he would not swing the majority behind him.
0: So let's also focus now on the Bank of England, because that's also got a rate decision this week. I mean, they're widely expected to keep rates unchanged. Is that the correct decision in your view after we have seen the ECB hike just this month? And what is your outlook going forward for both the BOE and the ECB?
2: No, I think the BOE will stay put. And the interest rate is at a different level than the ECB. So I think there is, and also I think that they have now new information. They will probably try to factor in this alleged deal that there exists, which is just really kicking the can down the road between the U.S. and Iran. So I think they will stay put, and that's probably the right decision. But on the ECB, you know, the inflation is above target, and they don't have a conflict in the sense of conflicting objectives. They only have to look at price stability, and that's currently not in place. And they will be very careful, so to avoid sort of a repeat of 21-22. Yes. So it's one thing if the last inflationary bout is long ago, but they cannot afford to let this happen two times within a decade or even less than that. So I will see at least one more cut, one more increase of interest rates, possibly two, depending on where we're going. I'm sort of less optimistic about this so-called deal. I think we're just buying some time, and the critical issues are still unresolved.
0: So that's actually what I was going to ask you finally, is about this new U.S.-Iran deal, whether you think this is going to change anything fundamentally from an economic standpoint. I mean, oil prices, we've seen them start to come down, but a lot of people say it's going to be some time before they normalize. We have seen changes to the infrastructure that, you know, it's not maybe as quick as maybe the markets might be anticipating. What do you think from an economic standpoint?
2: Well, I'm also in the camp that it will take a little longer until we have a supply situation again. Well, I would think that the pre-war oil prices, it will probably take till the middle of next year. We have to, first of all, this is a brittle agreement. So all the contentious issues, they're just not resolved at all, from sanctions relief to nuclear program of Iran. And Donald Trump may say what he wants, but it's not resolved. It's just an agreement to continue talking. It's really an extension of the truce with a possible opening of the Strait of Hormuz. But first of all, we don't know what the situation is with sea mines, how long it might take to clear the strait. Mm-hmm. We also don't know what the shipping companies and the insurance companies think, whether they just go back to normal or whether they want to wait a little bit and see whether it's really safe to pass through this Strait of Hormuz. And all the ships are in the wrong place right now. We don't know how big the damage is to the facilities of oil and gas in the Gulf. So I think it's not like you turn on a switch and suddenly the light is on again. This is more like a dimmer, probably, which will lead to improvements, but over time.
0: All right, we'll have to leave it there. But thank you so much, Moritz Kramer, the chief economist at LBBW, for joining me. Now let's get you up to date on some other stories in the headlines this morning. The UK Parliament's Defence Committee chair has warned of serious challenges from Russia after a warship fired warning shots at a yacht in the English Channel. The UK's Ministry of Defence said the shots were an attempt to prevent a possible collision and not aimed at the UK registered vessel. The UK and EU have announced the date of their second bilateral summit, with leaders set to meet in Brussels on the 22nd of July. And Binance is reportedly set to lose permission to operate in the EU from next month. That's according to Reuters, which says the world's largest crypto exchange's license application is about to be rejected. And Lionel Messi has equaled the World Cup scoring record, taking Argentina to a 3-0 victory over Algeria with a hat trick. And coming up on the show, tech sovereignty is in focus at both Viva Tech and the G7. We'll cross over to Karen and Charlotte after the break. Stay with us.
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0: Hello and welcome back, everyone. U.S. Commerce Secretary Howard Lutnick has warned Anthropic that it could face criminal and civil penalties without government permission to grant foreign nationals access to its most powerful AI models. The move comes amid a greater push by the EU over tech sovereignty as countries look to reduce their reliance on U.S. tech. Karen's at VivaTech in Paris, while Charlotte is at the G7. But first, let's start off with you, Karen. What kind of conversations are you expecting going into the VivaTech conference? Of course, European tech sovereignty has been dominating a lot of the conversations so far, particularly as we've heard with Anthropic and how that could disrupt a lot of European companies who are relying on these latest AI models and what the risks and the changes to supply chains could be.
10: Ritika, good morning to you. Yes, I'm here at VivaTech, which kicks off this morning. This is the 10th anniversary of the event, about 180,000 delegates from across the world attending, and it very much is across the world, and that is a key point. I just walked past the Canada booth. I'm right next to the Germany booth, and tech sovereignty is at the heart of every discussion here. So many countries see the tech story now tied to the future growth story. It's about economic resilience, but it's also about potential disruption to economies. If you think about the job story, one of the conversations I'll be having later on today is about disruption, the reskilling required for the jobs force. And don't forget, the top reason cited for layoffs last month was actually AI. Even though in a lot of the stats so far, a lot of the economists will say, look, AI is not disrupting the workforce just yet, it is starting to come into the mix. So that is a key conversation to be had. But when it comes to tech sovereignty, so many tech CEOs have been called to the G7 this week. A lot of them will end up here at VivaTech as well. Jeff Bezos is one of the headline acts later on today. And countries are trying to work out where the gaps are, just how much tech sovereignty they require. A lot of countries I've spoken to, finance ministers in recent months, say, look, we don't need to build frontier models. But what happened in recent days, the kill switch that was used over by the US government around Anthropic, that has woken up some economies to the fact that they need more digital sovereignty, namely right here in Europe. Ritika.
0: All right, thank you, Karen. And tech's going to be taking center stage, as you mentioned, at the G7 summit today with OpenAI Sam Altman, Anthropic CEO Dario Amodei, Mistral's Arthur Mensch, and Mark Benioff of Salesforce all set to attend. So Charlotte joins us now with more. Charlotte just ran you through a long list of big tech American CEOs that are going to be at the G7. I mean, this, of course, coming with the backdrop of Anthropic and the constrictions that's been put on them for their latest AI models being suspended for foreign nationals. Do you expect the G7 leaders to confront President Trump on this today, or is this just going to reignite more conversations about tech sovereignty in Europe?
5: Well, reportedly, there are talks amongst the G7 partners to look at a trusted partner scheme. And so that would be that some countries or potentially some companies would be allowed to use some of these U.S. AI models. And that's what is that talk there, because that comes, as you were saying, off the back of this Anthropic ban. So that would be very much at the heart of the conversation of all this today at the lunch in Evian.
0: All right, that is it for today's show. I'm Ritika Gupta. Squawkbox Europe is up next.
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12: 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We'll laugh over 100,000 times, but we'll only get one life. 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
22: Yeah, yeah, right.

0: Day, and countries are trying to work out where the gaps are, just how much tech sovereignty they require. A lot of countries I've spoken to, finance ministers in recent months, say, look, we don't need to build frontier models. But what happened in recent days, the kill switch that was used over by the US government around Anthropic, that has woken up some economies to the fact that they need more digital sovereignty, namely right here in Europe, Ritika.
1: All right, thank you, Karen. And tech's going to be taking center stage, as you mentioned, at the G7 summit today with OpenAI's Sam Altman, Anthropic CEO Dario Amodei, Mistral's Arthur Mensch, and Mark Benioff of Salesforce, all set to attend. So Charlotte joins us now with more. Charlotte just ran you through a long list of big tech American CEOs that are going to be at the G7. I mean, this, of course, coming with the backdrop of Anthropic and the constrictions that's been put on them for their latest AI models being suspended for foreign nationals. Do you expect the G7 leaders to confront President Trump on this today, or is this just going to reignite more conversations about tech sovereignty in Europe?
2: Well, reportedly, there are talks amongst the G7 partners to look at the trusted partner scheme. And so that would be that some countries or potentially some companies would be allowed to use some of these U.S. AI models. And that's what it's at talk there, because that comes, as you were saying, off the back of this Anthropic ban. So that would be very much at the heart of the conversation of all this today at the lunch in Evian.
1: All right, that is it for today's show. I'm Ritika Gupta. Squawkbox Europe is up next.
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10: Very warm welcome to Squawkbox Europe. I'm Steve Sedgwick with Ben Bulos here in London. Karen Cho is live from VivaTech in Paris. And Charlotte Reed is live from the G7 summit in Evian. These are your headlines. More details on the US-Iran framework emerge, including a reported $300 billion investment fund for Iran and capacity to export oil again. Speaking at the G7, Mr. Trump insists the deal also guarantees Iran's nuclear disarmament.
11: A lot of good things are happening, and most importantly, Iran will not have a nuclear weapon. That was how I got involved in this. We can't let that happen.
12: And attention at the G7 turns to AI and security today with an array of tech execs descending on Evian-les-Bains, while Europe continues to reckon with the fallout from the White House shock and anthropic ban.
13: The tech world flocks to France. AI access and strategic autonomy take center stage here at VivaTech as Europe races to build domestic AI champions. We'll be speaking to a key conference insider, Publicis chairman Maurice Levy. He joins me on set at 1:30 the hour.
14: And the Fed countdown is on. The first decision under new chairman Kevin Warsh as debate swirls over the future of forward guidance at the central bank.

0: We've got a great show for you. Great guests, great news flow as well. So let's get straight into it. The US-Iran deal to end the month-long conflict will reportedly include a $300 billion fund to enable reconstruction of key Iranian infrastructure damaged in the war. This according to reports from Reuters, Bloomberg and The Wall Street Journal. The memorandum of understanding also reportedly sees Tehran commit to never having a nuclear weapon, with both sides agreeing to fully open the Strait of Hormuz. Iran will also be able to start selling oil once the deal is fully signed. Speaking at the G7 in France, President Trump said the Strait of Hormuz would be fully open by Friday.
1: The relationship has been outstanding. He's a man of great respect. Everybody respects him and they respect your country. And it's an honor to be with you. And we just signed a deal with Iran, and this country was a very powerful ally, and good things are happening. The ships are starting to move now. We're going to have it fully open by Friday. The ships are starting to move nicely. Oil is starting to go, and the prices are coming down rapidly. Stock market is going up rapidly. A lot of good things are happening, and most importantly, Iran will not have a nuclear weapon. That was how I got involved in this. We can't let that happen. So they will not have a nuclear weapon.
0: Charlotte, I've been watching your great coverage in the previous hour. And it's very interesting how still the shadow of the war with Iran is still hanging over this meeting. And of course, those key leaders from the UAE and Qatar also having bilats with the president.
2: Yes, absolutely. Look, that President Trump, you know, wanted to get some support on this MOU that was signed over the weekend, and Iran kind of grabbing the headlines. And we know that, you know, the other G7 leaders wanted to hear from President Trump on more details on this MOU, and, you know, kind of a mix of cautious optimism, but also skepticism, because the message, you know, was quite mixed throughout the day from what we heard from President Trump. The question of this potential billions of U.S. investment into Iran, saying this is a ridiculous rumor, despite this multiple reports that you were quoting a little bit earlier. They said that the U.S. has the right to do so if they want. The question of the Strait of Hormuz. President Trump said the Strait will remain toll-free beyond the 60-day window of the MOU, kind of contradicting what we heard from other U.S. officials previously. So, you know, not so much of the clarity that maybe some of the leaders were hoping for. The question of sanctions relief as well is still hanging on the front. And there's, you know, the more and more the feeling of the concessions that Tehran would have to make are not enough, and potentially that this deal, the terms of this deal, are less strong than the terms of the deal that was signed back in 2015 under President Obama. And this concern is kind of growing amongst Republicans themselves. And we hear from Republicans both in Senate and in the Congress that they want to see the details and review this potential peace deal and be able to agree on it because of, you know, a lot of these details have not been made public just yet. So we have to wait and see there. But what we know from, you know, the connection between the Iran war and the Ukraine war, because, of course, at the G7, President Macron was also very, very keen to keep a lot of the attention on Ukraine. And President Zelensky himself attending the very first session of the G7. Here again, a potential cautious optimism on that front. We know that up until now, President Trump has been kind of playing a more neutral role rather than an ally between the Ukraine and Russia. And what we hear from the communique that was published yesterday, they said they stand united in their unwavering support of Ukraine, including new extra sanctions on the energy and oil sector of Russia. And they said particularly because the Strait of Hormuz is potentially reopening, then, you know, a lot of sanctions have been removed on some seaborne Russian oil doesn't need to be there anymore. So it is the moment potentially to put these extra sanctions on Russia. So we have to wait and see whether this happens. But it was interesting to see the connection between these two aspects. And today, as we were saying earlier, the attention switching to tech and AI for the next day. Guys.
0: Charlotte, thank you very much indeed for that. Well, let us move on, because the EU and US have discussed creating a trusted partner scheme for new AI models, according to the Financial Times and Reuters. It comes after the US Commerce Department revoked access to Anthropic's latest model to non-US citizens on Friday. Tech will take center stage at the G7 today, with OpenAI's Sam Altman, Anthropic's Dario Amodei, Mistral's Arthur Mensch, and Mark Benioff of Salesforce set to attend. But our next guest says AI can't scale without modern, digitized, intelligent energy systems. Olivier Blum is the CEO of Schneider Electric, and I'm delighted to welcome him around the set. Olivier, always great to see you, and we always have such great conversations. You are picks and shovels for AI. Without Schneider, without the companies like yourselves, we cannot have this enormous data center build out and build out of capacity as well. Are you concerned about the pace of development at the moment and what it means for your company?
3: Well, definitely we see a huge acceleration year on year. When you look at a company like Schneider and many others, I think we are just at the beginning of our own journey when it's about consuming AI. I'm not yet concerned if we're able really to plan properly, to anticipate, to have strategic discussion with all the players in the market. I think we can follow the demand, but definitely there is a huge acceleration in the past 12 months.
0: When I say concerns, I'm sure you know where I'm coming from. It's because I see, personally, my view, not CNBC's, bubble-like valuations in large amounts of this market. I see investors buying into hope rather than reality. I see SpaceX absorbing a lot of money, talking about fantastical schemes about data centers in space, which may or may not come to fruition. But when I look at those valuations, it worries me that there will be a bubble bursting and it will drag everyone down and drag the whole movement to greater AI adoption down.
3: You know, I always like to go back to the consumer, the people who are consuming AI. When you look at what all of us are consuming, it's peanuts compared to what it would be in the future. And again, going back to what we do at Schneider, I think we consume less than 5% of what we will consume in terms of AI in the next 5 years. Not only for what we'll consume inside Schneider, but how we will amplify every single electrical product in the world to help you to save energy in your home, in the building, in the data center. So you are right. We are all concerned sometimes on all those valuations. But I like to go back to the customer, the people who are consuming. And I believe we are still at the beginning of the journey. And definitely, you need to build that compute to support all this AI consumption in the future.
0: Schneider has been on a long-term upward trajectory in the shares. There's no doubt about it. Long before people talked about you as an AI facilitator with all the energy solutions that you provide as well. But your systems division, including data centers, is your fastest growing, I believe, as well.
3: Yep.
0: Are you worried, and I've asked you about this before, but I'm just reiterating the question, about the concentration of risk in that very fast-growing sector compared to the other areas that you work so much on?
3: Yeah, look, you know very well, Schneider, we are always concerned because we like to have a balanced exposure, but data center represent to about 25% of our business overall. We keep growing very fast in other segments like semicon, power grid, industry, so we are mitigating that. We are very balanced from a geographical standpoint. We are also very balanced from a business standpoint.
0: Are you balanced though? Because when I look at where your growth is, and I look, and correct me if I'm wrong on these figures, but your AI manufacturing systems growth in the United States is somewhere in the region of $700 million by 2027. In Europe, it's only $110 million. Sorry, maybe I've asked the wrong question. Maybe the question is Europe underbalanced compared with the rest of the world in AI adoption?
3: Well, look, definitely. It's not about Schneider. I would say you can see it in the market. Nevertheless, you have seen in the past weeks, even in the past 12 months, that Europe has started to move, in particular France. As you know, we were in 2 weeks ago at Choose France, where we've announced with SoftBank a major project that will go first at 3 gigawatt, then 5 gigawatt. So it shows that France is moving. Keep in mind that France had only 1.5 gigawatt installed by the end of 25, and only this deal is 3 gigawatt, and we see many more coming. You know, there is VivaTech this week. So I think Europe has started to catch up, but of course we need more.
0: Are you going to VivaTech?
3: No, I'm not going to.
0: Oh, well, then someone who's there will tell you all about it. Karen.
4: Good morning from VivaTech, Olivier. I wanted to ask you a little bit more about tech sovereignty, because the counterweight to Steve's question about bubble-like valuations could be this digital sovereignty story, that if countries, nations across the world figure out that they need to have more local tech, it could again power some of the moves we've seen in AI thanks to fiscal policies. Would you agree with that?
3: Well, we need to live in a world which is extremely balanced. That's important for company, you know, and for the people in the planet, that you have a good balance between the different blocks in the world. And then definitely back to the question of Steve before, it's important to have a Europe which is stronger on the digital side and building its own sovereignty. So we like to participate in Europe, in US, in China, in India. But it's great to see that Europe is catching up on the digital front.
4: But Olivia, the policy has to be friendly. We know money goes where policy is friendly. And the points that have been raised around the tech sovereignty story is, look, you don't have enough alluring fiscal policies here. What's getting funded is purely just civilian defense dual use. And number one, if you want a carrot approach, then you need to have a more friendly fiscal policy. And number two, that again, we've got more regulation here that is stopping the AI development story. What are you seeing on those two fronts?
3: You know, I've been living in a world where there is always policy regulation. I mean, when you look at what happened in France 2 weeks ago, what has been announced, for instance, with SoftBank again, that's a very good example that in a couple of months, you can have an alignment between a government, between EDF, which is providing clean electricity, Schneider Electric, a large investor, and we are going to build all together a data center of 3 gigawatts and going up to 5 gigawatts. Whatever are the policies, it shows that you can make it happen when you put all stakeholders around the table. What happened at the European level, if it can facilitate, if it can encourage, it's even better. But I think we can still go through within the existing policies.
5: Olivier, if I can bring it back into the studio as well, I just wonder with the rapid developments in this area, we know that Elon Musk's SpaceX has this ambition of data centers in space, potentially with their own energy supply. How are you positioning with an eye on the future, given that the data center build out on Earth that you're involved in obviously requires huge upfront investment? Is there a danger that maybe the space data centers steal a march and then, you know, you find that you've got these data centers that are obsolete?
3: Well, look, whenever there are new developments, you know, we look at them. I don't think it's going to impact anything in the near term, in the next five years or even more. But we look when they are a bit more advanced, when say SpaceX will be more advanced, we look definitely at those opportunities. But I would say that's not the major concern that we have in front of us for the next 5 years. We have not even built the AI data center that you need to support AI. We are just at the beginning of the journey, you know. We believe that 60 to 70% of data center in the next 5 years will be for AI. The next wave will be in space. No, nobody knows, but I can tell you we have not even started to build what AI need on Earth.
5: Mm. And then in terms of where the money ultimately comes from to pay for these data centers and for you to get a return on that investment, it ultimately requires the AI platforms to turn a profit in order to keep paying for the data centers. How much concern do you have about the increasing way they are turning to debt as well, and funding their own progress and build outs with that, and how sustainable that is when companies start to realize actually the tokens to use AI are costing them more than they perhaps thought initially?
3: To tell you the truth, I think I was very concerned 12 months ago, but the more I'm using AI to amplify our own product and the more I use AI for Schneider Electric, I truly believe that there are huge benefits for our own company. As a customer of AI, you know, we can make your home 10% more efficient from an energy consumption thanks to AI. I can make Schneider Electric more efficient from a forecast planning standpoint, from a pricing standpoint with AI. So I strongly believe that there is a benefit for company. What it means, I'm going as a CEO to spend much more on token. I need to free up some cash in my company to spend on token. And of course, where will go this money? That will go to all those companies. So at one point of time, they will turn to a profitable business model. So I believe that the loop is closed, and I think it's a pretty healthy business for the coming years.
0: Olivier, I know you've got a hard out in about 15 seconds, but I'm going to make it a minute and 15 because 1:15 is more pliable. The rest of the business, we haven't talked anything about it. How's it going?
3: Look, you know, Schneider is at the connection between the grid and AI. Power grid is a market which is moving very, very fast. As you know, semicon is needed in compute. So all the big sector of Schneider, which are data center, power grid, semicon, are growing fast. Industry has picked up compared to last year, which is also very encouraging. Every geography, you know, is building its own resiliency. So overall, except building, which is a little bit behind, all the markets where we are exposed are moving pretty fast.
0: Lovely to see you. We always learn something. Thank you very much indeed for your time as well. Olivier Blum, who's the CEO of Schneider Electric. And I just want to direct viewers to, dare I say, a project of mine, which is Executive Decisions. Olivier was very kind in Davos to sit for a good hour with me and as a guest. And you'll learn a lot about him and about the company and about what motivates him by listening to Executive Decisions, if you want to find that in all the usual places. Ben.
5: SpaceX shares popped 4% as the company overtook Amazon by market cap, becoming the fifth most valuable U.S. company. SpaceX also briefly leapfrogged Microsoft, but ended up closing short.
4: Coming up on the show, the Fed is expected to hold rates at Kevin Warsh's first meeting as chairman. But something could be missing from today's decision. We'll explain what that is. Plus, the Anthropic saga continues, with U.S. Commerce Secretary Howard Lutnick reportedly warning the AI firm of criminal and civil penalties. And we'll talk you through all things software and AI with the CEO of ServiceNow. That conversation right after the break.
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0: to bring up to date with the markets, and it was a bit of a mixed picture on Wall Street at the close of the Tuesday session. You can see the Dow ending up about 0.2% higher, enough to post fresh record intraday high and a closing high, record closing high for the day. The other two main benchmarks closing lower. Worth mentioning, SpaceX continued its ascent, the shares gaining more than 4% in Tuesday trading, on top of the 20% on Monday and the 20% almost on Friday. So up almost 50% since that record-breaking IPO, but still not enough to push the Nasdaq, to lift momentum and sentiment enough to push the Nasdaq higher. Let's have a look at what's happening on the Asian markets, and some positive export data out of Japan helping to lift the Nikkei. But look at that, flirting with the 70,000 level, which it touched briefly in the previous session, but just shy of that, although up 0.8%. The other markets performing as well. Kospi, South Korea, up 1.5%. Let's have a look at the anticipated open for European futures, and a negative start to the trading day being called. And briefly, let's have a look across the Atlantic to the US. And this is what's being anticipated. Gains across the board when Wall Street trading gets underway. According to ServiceNow, AI models and vibe coding are not replacing enterprise software, but increasing the need for trusted platforms. Bill McDermott is the CEO and chairman of ServiceNow and joins us live. Very good to have you with us, Bill. Just explain that idea for us, and where this leaves enterprise software of the sort that ServiceNow makes.
1: ServiceNow is actually the control tower for reinventing these businesses. So if you think about business processes, they're really hard to do, and we're the best in the world at it. We have 100 billion workflows across every industry in the global economy, doing trillions of transactions for our customers. So we're deeply embedded in the infrastructure of companies. And if you think about AI today, you know, 9 in 10 enterprises are actually missing their AI cost forecast because they have no way of measuring how many of these tokens they're actually using. So when you think about rules, deterministic workflows, that's what we do. We provide the rules and rails of determining how to run your company in the most cost-effective and highly governed way. And if you want to highly personalize something, of course, you should and can use large language models to do that at 10 times greater cost. In fact, your past CEO was just a great customer of ours, by the way, was just talking about how he's trying to get his token cost under control. So with ServiceNow, that's all handled.
0: Yeah, I suppose that is a pattern that we are starting to see, that in various companies, perhaps putting limits on employees using a certain value or number of tokens to use AI because of concerns about the costs involved, rather than just encouraging them to go crazy and do as much as they can with it. However, as our previous guest, Olivier Blum, was saying, they're starting to see that actually, even at a higher cost, those tokens might be worth the expense. And that would render existing enterprise software less attractive, wouldn't it?
1: What's happening is, and the reason why our market share is growing all over the world, the reason why we grow faster than any other enterprise software company ever, is because features and small tool sets will go away. But we've been consolidating them now for years. So you're going to have platforms that matter, that run enterprise business like ServiceNow, and there's a handful of others. And then you're going to have the language models and the hyperscaler clouds, and obviously lots of different data sources in all of these enterprises. What we provide is that clean pane of glass for the agentic front door to run your business. We manage all the identities of both the people, the robots, and of course the thinking machines. And we run your organization in a highly secure manner. And what's happening now, you know, the third largest economy in the world is actually cybercrime behind the US and China. So we're dealing with a world that has to be securely run. And right now, there's only 8% of companies that have actually deployed AI at scale in their enterprise. Yet they're spending $2.6 trillion on pilots. And these pilots are increasing the attack surface in every company. With ServiceNow, that's handled. We manage the attack service. We run the business processes. We meter all of the language models and the tokens that you're using down to the individual and the team level. And we can actually turn down the usage of the tokens when you run past your budgets. And all of this is happening in a highly secure manner where you're running a company. And so there's a place for language models. There's obviously a place for hyperscalers, and there's a place for platforms that matter in the enterprise. And all the hoopla about software going away is really just features and tool sets that should have gone away anyway, because most of these companies are a mess. And we're consolidating hundreds of those features and tool sets onto ServiceNow, saving companies millions and millions. That's why nearly 80% of the FT500 in Europe are running ServiceNow, and 90% of the Global 2000 are running ServiceNow. So we're really moving out, leading the AI revolution.
2: Bill, let me ask you a little bit more, though, about AI adoption, because there is so much news flow in recent times from that MIT report last year that about 95% of organizations saying they saw no return, to the likes of Anthropic having such powerful models that they can't even be released to the public. They have to be disabled. Where are we at when it comes to AI adoption? What do you think is the greatest roadblock from here?
1: Well, the most important thing is really to think about what you're hiring the technology to do. You're hiring the technology to do a job. And so when I sit down with the CEOs across Europe, which I've been doing now for 2 weeks, we had 100 of them, my CEO meeting in Paris, we're talking about order to cash, procure to pay, hire to retire, design to build, fundamentally rethinking how to run a company using the powers of AI, making people's lives easier, whether they're employees or customers or suppliers, making sure that the tech shortage that we're experiencing, particularly in Europe, is covered up with these agents. But we have to have rules and we have to have rails. We have to deploy them properly in concert with the EU standards and the regulations. We have to do this across every industry. So deploying AI properly to get a return on your invested capital is the absolute right thing to do. And to experiment with pilots that are completely out of control with spend that is not even harnessed in any way, shape, or form is what's happening right now. So the argument, I'm flipping it on the other side of the coin. The argument is not, is AI eating software? Actually, AI and software need to come together and fuse together to fundamentally run companies in a highly differentiated manner. And we see that with great companies like Ferrari. You know, Ferrari is basically resolving issues across all of their dealer networks and their F1 racers in real time on ServiceNow, bookings.com. I can go on and on with the smart companies across Europe. Think of it this way. And this is the really big idea. What is it that your people do that AI cannot do? That's your human capital strategy. What is it that AI can do in terms of handling all the repetitive tasks that your people never wanted to do in the first place to drive enormous productivity for your company? That's the autonomous surface. And that's what you should be doing and using AI for. ServiceNow will enable that all across your corporation, and it integrates with all the language models, all the hyperscalers, and we're running sovereign clouds all across Europe. So we got you covered.
2: Right, Bill, it sounds very simple when you put it in that context, but we know that AI has unlocked more complex equations. For instance, where does Europe, its sovereignty, its growth story sit on the back of this? And as you mentioned, the more powerful models, it has also provoked a conversation where Europe is saying, look, do we need to have our own frontier models so there isn't a kill switch that sits in the United States? Where do you think this lands?
1: Well, I think it's very clear when I talk to the CEOs all across Europe that they want to have the sovereignty of their data and their clouds, because as you said, if there is any kill switch required or any act was imposed upon them, they want to have complete control. And that is really what the EU wants as well. So we have made a decision as a company to give you the ServiceNow platform completely empowered by AI. It is an autonomous platform, 100%, and we give it to you your way. So if you want it in a sovereign cloud, you get it that way. If you want it in some hyperscaler environment, you get it that way. I think the main thing is companies that can shape AI in a manner that's cost-effective, where it's delivering returns, compliant with the rules and regulations of the EU, and highly personalized to every industry and company in Europe, they're going to win. And we're going to win big. The companies that have great tech, but it's not harnessed or controlled in a way that delivers a return, I think people are waking up now and saying, that's not the way to go. It might be a way to complement what you're doing as Bill, long as you can harness it, but it is not the way to go.
3: Bill, they're going to let me squeeze one in at the end here. Lovely to see you, my friend. Look, your shares are down 33% in the year to date under a lot of pressure for all the reasons that you and Karen and Ben have discussed as well. Microsoft is a company that valuation was just overtaken briefly, despite the fact it has $125 billion of net income. SpaceX loses money as well. Do you think somewhere the market's pricing the likes of you and Microsoft and others, dare I say, a different kind of criteria, or are they pricing it wrong compared with SpaceX?
1: No, I think look, SpaceX is a very unique situation, and it's not surprising to me that there are many investors that are betting on a future in Mars and a moonshot and other exciting things that are going to happen. That's a very interesting endeavor, and I don't blame people for chasing dreams. Dreams are fine. At the other side of the coin, you take a great company like Microsoft, like ServiceNow. We are caught up from a valuation standpoint in what's known as this quote unquote SaaS apocalypse. But if you look at the fundamentals of the corporations, we're growing, accelerating revenue, expanding margins, improving profitability, have customers all over the world buying in on the platform, expanding our market share, and so do other companies. And so what I'm suggesting is that Warren Buffett probably had it right when he said, in the short run, markets are voting machines. And in the long run, they're weighing machines. So what's going to happen, Steve, is you're going to see lots of consolidation now. The little ones are going to disappear. The strong platforms are going to stay strong and get stronger. And then ultimately, the investors are going to say they made it through the AI challenge. They're actually a compounded grower because of AI, and they're reaccelerating because of AI. And then fundamentally, almost overnight, you're going to see these stocks double and triple. And so we're not worried. We're not scared. We're actually leaning in. We're growing. We're innovating. We're focusing on the customer, inspiring our culture, and we're executing like there's no tomorrow. So I'm very confident in the position of ServiceNow and other companies. Let me also say this. There's other companies software that are well-known platforms that will also do pretty good. Bill, I think we're unique in the sense that we cross the whole enterprise, but they'll also do pretty good. The big names aren't going away.
3: Got it, Bill. You quote the great Buffett. I'll quote the great Kipling as well, because you were talking about dreams. You said that people can dream, and I agree with you, but dream, but don't make dreams your master, as the man said over 100 years ago. Bill, lovely to see you, my friend. Hope to see you again soon. Bill McDermott, CEO and chair of ServiceNow. Now, coming up on the show, Karen's got some great guests. VivaTech's 10th anniversary. Now, the founder is Maurice Levy, who is the chair emeritus of Publicis. Karen will speak to him after the break. We'll be right back.

0: My earliest ambition was to be a teacher, but I felt I couldn't afford it. My mother thought it was the highest calling, and I gave her a promise that one day I would be a teacher if I did well enough in life. It was my ambition, and I was able to achieve it. So now I can teach you so that you can be as ambitious as you want about whatever you want to do. CNBC is my home. If you love your work, well, maybe it's life itself.
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5: A very warm welcome to Squawk Europe. I'm Steve Sedgwick with Karen Cho and Ben Boulos, and these are your headlines. More details on the US-Iran framework emerge, including a reported $300 billion investment fund for Iran and capacity to export oil again. Speaking at the G7, President Trump insists the deal also guarantees Iran's nuclear disarmament.
6: A lot of good things are happening, and most importantly, Iran will not have a nuclear weapon. That was how I got involved in this. We can't let that happen.
5: BMW, though, slashing its profit outlook for the year, citing slowing Chinese demand and soaring energy prices, sending shares lower in Frankfurt. And attention at the G7 turning to AI and security today, with an array of tech executives descending on Evian Le Bain, whilst Europe continues to reckon with the fallout from the White House's shock Anthropic ban.

0: U.S. Commerce Secretary Howard Lutnick has warned Anthropic that it could face criminal and civil penalties without government permission to grant foreign nationals access to its most powerful AI models. In a letter seen by Bloomberg dated last Friday, Lutnick pointed to U.S. laws that would allow the government to impose export controls on civilian technology if it could be used by rival militaries. The move comes amid a greater push by the EU regarding tech sovereignty as countries look to reduce their reliance on US tech. Well, Viva Tech is celebrating its 10th anniversary this year, with this year's event focusing on sovereignty and AI adoption. Well, Viva Tech founder Maurice Levy is with me, Chairman Emeritus Publicis. Maurice, thank you so much for having us here for 10 years and congratulations.
1: Thank you for being with us. You have been here for the very first edition.
0: Indeed, we were a first mover, and it's amazing what you've grown from the very start, where it was one hall, but you always had a big lineup of top-notch speakers, and back then, 10 years ago, it was all about the American tech executives, and many are coming this week, too.
1: Yes, and we will have in 1 or 2 hours Jeff Bezos, who will be speaking on Blue Origin with David Lim, and also an astronaut. So it's we have been fortunate to place immediately position Viva Tech at the place to be, and with an ambition which was always very high, we needed to have the best of the best in every category. And today I must say that if there is something which is really satisfying, is the fact that now we are what we say in French, incontournable, unavoidable, a place where people are putting on their agenda that the innovation will have to be discovered at Viva Tech. The big speeches have to be delivered at Viva Tech. We will have tomorrow Prime Minister Modi. We have Germany as the country of the year, and we have opened a kind of appetizer of Viva Tech on the Champs-Élysées on Sunday, open to all the Parisians, all the tourists. We could see and touch the innovation, and that is one of the missions that we have, to make sure that people understand what the world of the future is, in order to meet the future before it happens.
0: The robots taking over one of the most famous avenues in the world will be quite something. I want to turn to tech sovereignty, because what you've been doing here at Viva Tech has run in parallel to what Emmanuel Macron has been doing with France, opening up the doors, creating a tech ecosystem so tech in Europe can flourish. Now there are enormous concerns about tech sovereignty and whether Europe has enough across the entire AI landscape. What do you make of the challenge for Europe on this front?
1: When we started to speak about sovereignty, people were doubtful and considering that this would make no sense, because we are in an open world, globalization was here, and there should be no problem for the circulation of IP and the tools, and internet is a world without borders. So therefore, there was not really a need. And when people were speaking about having the data residing in Europe, they were saying, okay, this is something which is a little bit too protective, etc. With what happened with Anthropic, where people have the feeling, and if you are a CEO, you have the feeling that somebody can switch off your system, suddenly the idea of sovereignty become more important. Say, okay, if the future of my company depend on the will or the mood of someone, we can switch off my system, I need to rely on something that on which I have a better control.
0: Yes.
1: And that is where people, CEOs, head of state, consider that, yes, we should have the data centers in Europe, we should have a European cloud, We should have European LLMs. So we have Mistralia, Amilab.
0: I want to pick up on that point because it was here at VivaTech where we all first started hearing about Mistral AI, some French startup that had raised a couple hundred million, which was an enormous sum. And now there's a report that perhaps it'll be going for a 3 billion raising at a valuation of 20 billion. This is all in a few short years. If Mistral can do that, does that give us hope that other French companies, other European companies can do the same?
1: I think Mistral and Amilabs also, they have opened a new world. And suddenly, with AI, you have a kind of disruption in the process. Because it's a question of being good in mathematics, good in science, things that we have developed and we have not in short supply in Europe. So we can certainly have a new generation of startups and scale-up based on AI. And the only thing which is missing is capital. And we need to build a very important fund, something in the magnitude of 100 or 200 billion, dedicated to support a lot of initiatives. Because
0: that's here in Europe or in France?
1: In Europe. We should not think about only France. France has done a very good job, and today we are clearly leading the way, and thanks to Emmanuel Macron, it's clear that he had the will to transform France, and he has achieved part of that transformation, undoubtedly. So now we have to take it at European level, because we should not think only each country alone. We are 27 countries, but we should think as one continent, one Europe.
0: It's remarkable as you talk about the need for capital in Europe and that we need a fund, because there is no shortage of capital for AI. I mean, yesterday we just saw SpaceX challenging Microsoft and Amazon in the trading session for market dominance. Do you have fears that we are in a hype cycle? Is that something we need to be mindful, that we could have too much irrational exuberance around the AI story?
1: There is a hype. Are we in a bubble? That is something which is different. The hype is clearly AI. We, by the way, we started to discuss AI at VivaTech 10 years ago. So it was part of the foundation, because AI was already part of what we were doing. And I think that we will see more new generation of AI, and we will see more money flowing in, because AI will be probably as important as electricity has been, and probably more important than internet. We go through internet, but the size of business that AI will generate, you have to think that we are talking about mega trillions. Because it will be the transformation of all the industries, all the research, all the laboratories, the life of every single person, robotics, genomics, biotechs, everything will change, including creative. So all this will lead to a need of tools and development, and a competitive landscape which will be extraordinarily interesting, and where everyone can have a say at the table.
0: You hosted Elon Musk here a couple of years ago, and at the time he was talking about his space ambitions and robotics, which all seemed very futuristic because we were all talking about cars still and electric vehicles, maybe even autonomous. But now that SpaceX has launched its IPO and it's been so successful, there are a lot of questions as to whether the market, whether retail investors are simply just buying Elon, that they're not looking at the valuations, they're just buying into this marketing machine around Elon. What do you make of the IPO launch?
1: People were thinking that Elon was a little bit crazy with his idea that he was a dreamer Now they say that he has $1 trillion wealth. So he has changed the perception. He has changed the world, and more importantly, he has made possible the idea that everything is possible. And thinking about space, and there will be a lot of discussion on space at VivaTech this year, in this edition, there is a lot of new initiatives. And you will see Ellen Hubby with Explorer Company, and you will see that she's already thinking about taking to the space transportation containers of all kinds. So I think that he has probably broken a glass ceiling, and now sky is the limit.
0: Yeah, it's almost as though he's dragged the upper atmosphere right into that AI story. Maurice, we have to let you go. Thank you so much for joining us here on the set and for hosting us for the last 10 years. We do appreciate it. Maurice Levy, founder of VivaTech and also chairman emeritus of Publicis. Ben, back to you.
2: Karen, thank you very much, and we look forward to hearing from you a little later in the show. In the meantime, let's take a look at some of the stocks we'll be closely watching at the market open. And BMW is due to open in the red after it slashed its operating margin outlook in its core automotive segment from as much as 6% to as low as 1%, warning of a significant decline in profit before tax. Shares closed more than 6.5% lower in Frankfurt. ThyssenKrupp announced plans to spin off its key materials trading division, which counts for nearly a third of the company's sales. If shareholders approve it, the firm would spin off 49% of the company into its own listing. And Rathbones, one of Britain's oldest investment managers, closed nearly 20% lower on Tuesday after it announced it will stop onboarding clients that require additional due diligence after Britain's financial watchdog flagged compliance issues.
3: Coming up on the show, the Fed is expected to hold rates in Kevin Warsh's first meeting as chair, but something could be missing from today's decision. We'll explain what after the break.

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0: Kevin Warsh is set to deliver his first press conference as Fed chair, with the central bank all but certain to hold rates today, despite the US President Donald Trump's campaign for cuts. However, one thing could be missing from today's decision. Just a tiny, weeny little dot. But it's a very important dot as well, because most Fed watchers expect Warsh won't participate in the FOMC's dot plot. Losing the dot, not losing the plot, of interest rate expectations, either because he feels he's not ready or because he doesn't like its implications for forward guidance. Mr. Leisman filed this report.
1: High inflation and a strong job market are seen sidelining whatever plans the new Federal Reserve Chair Kevin Warsh may have had for cutting interest rates for the forecastable future. The CNBC Fed survey finding that 100% see no change coming in interest rates at this week's meeting. 88% expect the Fed to remove the easing bias in the statement. 81% expect the Fed not to signal rate hikes at the meeting. And zero is the number of forecast hikes or cuts through April 2027. That's a little bit more dovish than the futures market, which has one hike built in for the year. 60% say the oil price spike will not necessitate a rate hike from the Fed. So here's the boring rate outlook for the first 18 months of Kevin Warsh's tenure. The current rate of 3.63 remains just about unchanged through 2027, a slight decline in 2027, reflecting some participants' belief in the potential for a rate cut. A lot can happen, and Warsh may find an ability to cut if inflation falls in the wake of the potential U.S. deal with Iran and productivity asserts itself clearly. But several of the 32 respondents think the Fed should be hiking interest rates. John Ryding, chief economic advisor for Breen Capital, saying, quote, the FOMC ought to hike rates to nip rising inflation expectations in the bud and get closer to neutral policy. We also asked about Warsh's plans for changing communications, and he has some supporters among the survey participants. 38% say the Fed is talking just the right amount, but 59% say it's too much. And another 59% say Warsh will hold press conferences after every meeting, and 25% expect he'll hold them only after the summary of economic projections. On the controversial dot plot, 47% say keep it, 53% say get rid of it. Among the risks Warsh will face, high inflation is in the number one spot, but the bursting of the AI bubble is in the number two slot, all of which suggests that whatever changes Warsh wants to make at the Fed, he's likely to move gradually. Steve Leisman, CNBC Business News.
0: So, so many issues, and we need to kind of see the mettle of the man, really, and see what he's doing. I mean, there's concerns about dissent. Will there be a lot more dissent now? Will it be, as Paul Donovan was saying yesterday from UBS, more like the UK system where people vote all over the place? What's going to happen to that SEP, the Summary of Economic Projections, stroke dot plot, the balance sheet size as well? And he's talked about perhaps having a smaller balance sheet. Productivity and AI is something which people are going to ask him about as well. But I can't help thinking that every word he said is not only going to be dissected by the market and by consumers, but also by the president as well. And I'll reiterate, when Jay Powell was elected as well by Donald Trump during Trump's first term, it only took between 5 and 6 months for Trump to start criticizing Jay Powell as well. I wonder if Warsh does

0: Welcome back to Yeah, That's a Pepper Thing. First up, we've got Harrison wrapping his Dr. Pepper in a tiny quilt so it feels at home. Oh, how tender. That's a Pepper Thing! And over to Becca, who's whispering affirmations to her can.
1: You're sweet. You're unique. You're the best thing I ever poured over ice.
0: She swears it makes it taste better. It's not a science thing, but it's a Pepper Thing! Why do they all do it? All for that sweet, delicious, truly one-of-a-kind taste of Dr. Pepper. It's a Pepper Thing!
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5: He were to incline towards a dovish tilt. I'm not saying he will, but there are ways for him to potentially tread that line between keeping the president happy and adhering to established robust economics.
6: The president needs and wants a lower cost of money ahead of November in order for his party to recover some lost ground, according to the opinion polls, with the electorate as well. I'll point out that gasoline, the last print I saw, average price of gasoline in the United States is $4.044. Before the war, it was trading circa $3.
5: The other thing that may help him is that overnight US yields on government debt dropped slightly, perhaps in anticipation of energy prices coming down and fears of inflation abating somewhat. That may help him in that decision. Still to come, we'll have the European Open right after the break. Here's what is being indicating a negative start to the session being called.
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0: and order Ellipse.
1: Well, we're on central bank watch, of course, over the next 24 hours, but we're also watching the extraordinary ascendancy of SpaceX and what that means for the broader market and liquidity elsewhere. Is it sapping liquidity from elsewhere, or actually is there so much going around, sloshing around, that we need perhaps tighter money? There's a question for Kevin Warsh as well. But we are trading pretty much as flat as a proverbial pancake on the Stock 600 at the open. Let's get some details with Ben.
2: Yes, let's have a look specifically at the different stock sectors. And it is media stocks that are first out of the gate at the top of the board of gainers, up almost 0.4%. Banks also building on some of the gains we saw yesterday, as it looks like the US and Iran moving closer to signing that peace agreement on Friday to extend the ceasefire deal. A bit of appetite there for some of the stocks that have been a little more sensitive to the economic uncertainty created by the spike in the oil price and fears about stoking inflation. Tech also recovering some of the ground it lost yesterday, up 0.3%. It had been one of the biggest fallers, losing 1.7% on the Stock 600, that basket yesterday, but regaining some of that ground as we speak. And healthcare stocks rounding off the board of outperformers at a 0.5%. To the downside, and here's where we're seeing the biggest falls, and it's automakers off by almost 0.9%. Oil and gas tracking the fall in the oil price, as you might expect. It closed around 5% lower yesterday. Both the benchmarks for Brent crude and US crude now clearly below $80 a barrel. That weighing on oil and gas stocks. Telecoms losing a bit more ground, down 0.5%. It was one of the other big fallers yesterday. Similarly with tech, it was off by 1.7% at the end of the Tuesday session. And it's basic resources there at the bottom of the household goods, just pipping it to the post to round off the board of laggards. Let's have a look at how the picture breaks down regionally by the different bourses. Still waiting for that print from the Xetra DAX in Frankfurt, but a bit of a mixed picture. Market seeming to lack a clear direction this morning. FTSE 100 just above the flat line. The Italian MIB, the strongest performer of the ones we've got a print for. The CAC 40 below the flat line in the first 2.5 minutes of Wednesday trading. Steve.
1: Let's get to Tom Watts, who's portfolio manager at Julius Baer. Tom, nice to see you. Funnily enough, the question that you and Ben were just chatting about before the open, are we done? I mean, have we had the good news priced in to the market on equities and every other product for that matter from the end of the war? I mean, bearing in mind, oil has come down roughly, I don't know, from the highs, 30, 40 bucks as well. Yeah. Equities have rallied. Are we there?
3: I don't think we're there quite yet. I mean, you've seen this week that fall in markets, so that kind of that wobble we've had the last few days. We've had the initial good news. You always seem to have this. That big bounce we had on Friday when Tehran and Washington said, yep, a deal is about to be struck. And then you have wobbles. We've been here before, really. You look at it, actually, where are the details? You know, they're sort of sketchy. Trump has said, yep, the details will come on Friday. So I think the market is now sort of waiting for that.
1: Yeah, so if Tom, I know this sounds glib. And I do care because part of my remit is to cover a lot of geopolitics in that region as well. But I think people only care about one thing about this war. Mm. Are the ships going through? I mean, for all these stated aims of Netanyahu and Trump and the concerns that, you know, we're letting Iran off the hook, so to speak, the fact of the matter is all this market cares about is the ships going from A to B.
3: Yep, I think you're right. I mean, it's the oil price, isn't it? And the oil price feeds into so many different facets of the economy. You know, whether it be inflation coming through in the US and the UK, certainly, and you've seen it affect nearly every economy. And then from that, do you get rate cuts? I mean, this time back in about February, March, before the war started, we were talking about how many rate cuts we'd see in various economies. And now what's been happening in the Middle East, actually, it's will we get any rate cuts at all? In fact, will we get rate hikes towards the end of the year?
2: And just to pick up on Steve's point, it's not just about getting ships from A to B, it's about getting them from B to A, because not only have they got to get all of the tankers out of the Strait of Hormuz, you've got to have shipping companies and insurers confident and happy enough to then send ships back into the region away from other potentially more lucrative routes. And I just wonder if the, if maybe the effects of this have been over-optimistically priced, given there is going to be a lag of, in some cases, it could be 3 months, could be 6 months before we even get close to normal flows of oil and LNG. It's before you even fix the damaged infrastructure.
3: Well, I was going to say, the damaged infrastructure in Iran is a big deal as well. As you mentioned, yes, ships actually now being confident enough and shipping companies to now put all their ships through as if nothing happened back in March, which I think will take time. And also, you said the damaged infrastructure in Iran as well. I mean, one of Trump's key aims was back in March, April time, was to target infrastructure in Iran, wasn't it? So actually that will take a long time to get rebuilt. And yeah, you might see some kind of lagging effects of that.
2: But what's interesting, despite the IEA having said that we were living through the worst energy price shock the world has ever experienced, when you look at inflation, it doesn't seem to have filtered through in the way that some were warning and some had feared. I mean, we've just had the UK inflation print for May, 2.8%, below the consensus expectations of 3%. Yes, last week the US figure was 4.2% annually, but month on month it was actually slowing.
3: Yes.
2: Oh, what do we make of that? How do we make sense of these two very different stories?
3: Well, I mean, with the US, for example, that inflation figure the other day, was it 4.2%? If we actually look at and break that down, I think 60% of that number was fuel prices. Fuel prices are up about 45% in the US, notwithstanding the last week. So actually, it does still have a big impact in the US. But again, you've got other factors. In the UK, we also saw it affects GDP, for example, and it affects other industries as well. It was pretty interesting. We've got that GDP print the other day, how much the entertainment and advertising sector suffered with cancellations with the F1 tennis, for example. So it's not just a case of oil and inflation. It does have a far-reaching impact on the economy as well.
2: In which case, a big week of central bank action. What's your take on the decisions we're seeing and that are yet to come from the Fed and the Bank of England?
3: Well, I think with the Fed in particular, you'll see Walsh, I think, sort of follow the Jay Powell playbook in that actually he won't be sort of leaning into market expectations of a rate hike. I think he'll be very much data dependent, as Powell was beforehand, or take it one meeting at a time, one inflation print at a time. But actually, the Julius Baer view is that we'll see a rate cut still in the US. I know it's a bit left field at the moment compared to what the market's saying, but our view is that we'll still get a rate cut in the US by the end of the year.
1: Tom, what has the SpaceX IPO meant to you? Either in terms of the relative valuation of the stuff you like, or the madness of herds, or actually the extraordinary value opportunity that it represents. What have your thoughts been?
3: Well, it's a funny one, SpaceX, because no matter
1: That's the understatement of 2026.
3: Yeah, I don't get quoted a lot in the press for these kind of reasons.
1: It's a funny one, SpaceX, says Julius Baer.
3: Now, the issue you've got with it is if you like SpaceX or not, as a portfolio manager, you'll probably end up with it in your portfolio just through, we buy index funds, we buy momentum trackers within our holding. So actually,
1: if you buy index funds plus momentum trackers, you are, I was going to put an interesting word in there, you are fully in.
3: Yeah, I mean, you're fully into certainly that sector, and we are at the moment. We've actually been increasing our momentum holdings as this war in Iran's been blazing on. So actually, this SpaceX coming in, that will make its way into our portfolios.
1: What do you like about a company that loses, I mean, have a look here, that loses $5 billion a year, has only $19 billion worth of revenues, and is worth $2.66 trillion. What could possibly go wrong?
3: Well, exactly. I mean, that is the drawback of buying trackers, but at the same time, they are, you know, very diversified funds, especially an S&P 500.
1: Well, they're not, though, are they?
3: Well,
1: come on, Tom.
3: They're diversified.
1: Julius Baer manager who says it's a funny one, this SpaceX. It's not diversified. That is exactly the point. The 10 largest companies in the S&P now are bigger than the GDP of China, Tom. It's not diversified.
3: Well, this is where a portfolio manager can come into play, of course. It's where we add our value, because at the same time, we're not just, of course, buying an S&P tracker. We're also buying equally weighted.
1: You're not just closet indexing, though. No?
3: I mean, I've come out of the closet when it comes to indexing.
1: Okay,
3: so,
1: good,
3: we are not just closet indexing. We've got various different plays in our US baskets. Of course, you don't want to just hold momentum and tech. We've also got, you know, value kind of based small caps in our portfolios as well.
1: I thought you were saying we've not just got momentum and growth and tech, we've got growth as well.
3: Yeah, I mean, if that was the case, we'd have done very well. But just to get back to your point, it's crazy the valuation reaching a trillion. I think last night I was right in thinking SpaceX actually overtook Microsoft and Amazon.
1: I know I'm being rather theatrical, but I mean,
3: please do.
1: Viewers, whatever. some of them will stay watching. So let me get this right. SpaceX, I've got some lovely lists here. They're all roughly worth $2.6, $2.7 trillion dollars at one point last night. SpaceX, I just mentioned, loses $4.94 billion at the moment as well. Amazon has a net income of $30 billion, and Microsoft has a net income of $125 billion. Microsoft has sales of $327 billion, Amazon have sales of $740 billion, and as the aforementioned SpaceX have sales of $18.7 billion. I maintain my point, Miona, my lord. What could go wrong?
3: Well, I mean, this is a problem. I mean, it's an extraordinary company, SpaceX, and if they're building data centres on the moon, that can capture investors' imagination. But, as they say, there are a lot of extraordinary companies out there, and buying extraordinary companies on 130 times or whatever SpaceX might be, good investment. But I'd wonder how much hot retail money has flowed into that stock over the last week compared to institutional money. I think that's probably the crux of it.
2: Yeah, and also what happens when the lockup period ends and some, you know, people inside the company are able to exercise their right to sell shares. I just want to get your thoughts on a bit of a move we saw yesterday on the US markets, which was a rotation out of tech and into financials a bit more. Is that just a natural sort of bit of a breather for the tech space, which has soared in recent months? And certainly the last three sessions, daily sessions, the tech basket has performed well. Or is it a fundamental are we seeing a shift back into maybe the stocks that benefit from a bit more geopolitical and financial certainty this week?
3: I think it's the latter, I believe. I mean, our view, again, is that we'll start to see this kind of rotation away from US stocks. We were seeing that at the beginning of the year before we had the war in Iran, and then those kind of blowout numbers we had from various tech stocks as well. So that's been delayed ever so slightly. But our view is still we'll see a rotation away from this Mag 7. And actually, as I mentioned earlier, that's why we sort of buy these equally weighted baskets in the US, because naturally you get a bit more exposure to the smaller end of them. We've still got decent weightings in tech, of course, but at least you get some exposure if you do see that rotation. So I think it is a longer term story, definitely.
2: And then in terms of Europe, given that we're here at the European market open as well this hour, you know, there's a lot of focus on Europe and tech. We've got Viva Tech, which Karen's covering for us this morning and throughout this week. We had Schneider Electric's boss on earlier talking about the investment here. How exciting a prospect is Europe at the moment, if at all, given people, if their portfolios are weighted towards Europe, they may be thinking, oh, I've missed a trick by rotating out of the US at the start of the year.
3: Yeah, that's very true. And actually, our view is that Europe at the moment, being Swiss bank, we've also got about affinity for Europe, but we have seen slight rotations in our portfolios away from Europe into more global US stocks. That's been over the last month or two. Europe for us, it's the consumer that's the worry. You compare the US consumer to the European consumer, it's night and day. I mean, even if we look at anecdotally companies like 3i, for example, which have got a large weighting in Action, the European discount retailer, you've seen pretty soft numbers from them coming through in France, Germany. I think that's a good bellwether as well as just how strong the consumer is in Europe.
1: Is the lower energy cost in Europe going to be a predominant factor, or actually does it not matter to you as well? Because the problem with Europe is it is so dependent on outside energy as well. I can't help thinking that actually we probably should have even more of a war dividend than other nations that actually are more self-sufficient.
3: Yeah, well, it's not too different from the UK in that respect, is it? Yeah. The energy price has a big impact on the economy and consumers because your behest to third.
1: Yeah, because our political leaders and masters think it's better to buy Norwegian product or American product or Qatari product rather than actually having it in our own North Sea. Apparently that's more environmentally friendly.
3: Well, I mean, you could see Ed Miliband be the new chance if you get Andy Burnham coming in for the Makerfield by-election to tomorrow. So no matter what we've had, I haven't seen the inflation number.
1: Oh, hang on. You've mentioned Makerfield and Burnham. We've got to show that board again. Sorry.
3: I thought an alarm would go off.
1: No, every time a guest or one of us presses the button and mentions it, we have to mention Count Binface or something.
3: Because the Burnham
1: and everyone else standing. have you got your slate ready, Britt?
2: Here are the
1: it's coming, she tells
2: while
1: me.
2: While we pull up the list of candidates, let me ask you whether you think if any sort of further leadership challenges emerge as a result of this, if the outcome goes in Andy Burnham's favour.
1: Just for our viewers, Count Binface is now on the screen of the Calvin
3: face.
1: Sorry,
3: I thought.
1: No, because there's something apparently with Ofcom. We have to show all of these, dare I say, including the official raving loony party, which is one of the mainstream parties, I believe. Hard to tell the difference. But there you go. And you've got all of them. We've done it now. Okay, carry on.
2: Seen all the candidates. So in terms of whether this actually has any effect on the markets, or I suppose the more sensitive area has been the government borrowing costs and the gilt yields, do you see it having any particular effect or not?
3: I think it will. I mean, if Burnham's win back by election. And by the looks of it, looking at YouGov polls this morning, he's still got a decent lead. See, Restore, Reform sort of split their votership. So actually, it should fall in Burnham's favour. Now, it's interesting. If he does get in, that'll obviously his intentions are to trigger a leadership election. Now, I think for Starmer, it will be actually whatever happens in this by-election, it'll be bad news. You'll have either Burnham wins and he'll now challenge Starmer, or you'll get Reform win, in which case that's a lost seat and another seat they've lost to those guys. Now, what I think would be particularly interesting, what's been overlooked is, I mean, it will be Burnham versus Starmer, I'm sure. But Wes Streeting as well, you've also had him saying that he'll throw his hat into the ring. But I wonder what it would do to currency markets in particular if you say Streeting, who's made no bones about that he wants to rejoin the EU, say if Streeting actually polls pretty well, would you actually get any bounce back in mid-caps, for example, if there's word that an incoming Prime Minister, I don't think Wes Streeting will win, but a new incoming Prime Minister wants to have closer ties to the EU and actually scrap Brexit? It's a lot of what ifs, but it's just something to think about at the moment.
2: If he ended up with a big job in cabinet, who doesn't get the top
1: talk about another big question. You sign up for the footy?
3: I'll stay up tonight, 9 o'clock.
1: Who are we playing anyway? Is it Croatia?
3: It's Croatia tonight. I mean, I've had enough of football from the season.
1: What time's that? 9 o'clock?
3: 9 o'clock. Being a Southampton fan, I've had enough of a domestic season.
1: Worst
3: being
1: my team. Me and the director are still crying about it.
3: But
1: we're looking forward to the EFL Division 8 schedule coming out.
3: Well, this is it. You know, even this morning, I complained that it's too commercial. The World Cup's on too late. It's not for your average football fan. But I'll still watch Jordan versus Austria on the way in this morning.
1: True fan. Very good. Tom, lovely to see you. A lot of fun. Tom Watts, portfolio manager at Julius Baer, who says that this SpaceX is a funny old business. Right, OK. Or was that me? I don't know. BMW slashed its operating margin. I mean, this is a really extreme story, and I'll tell you why in a moment. It slashed its operating margin outlook at its core automotive segment from as much as 6% to as low as 1%. 1% operating margin on selling your cars. So you're nearly losing money on selling a car. Warning of a significant decline in profit before tax. No wonder the shares are down 14% year to date and 7.2%, but they weren't highly valued anyway. Look at the European autos. It has become the widow maker of a trade when people go, oh, wow, look at this European autos. It's only trading at 4x forward. Well, that, for me, is damning. If you want to see the pressure that China and others are putting on this sector, even when people buy cars, 1%. Think about it. You sell something. A lot of you businessmen and women out there as well, you buy and sell stuff. Can you imagine 1% operating? 1% operating margin. It's too wafer thin.
2: Mm. I mean, we had a guest from the Trade Association, didn't we, representing tracking sales in Europe. The biggest gains were seen coming from Chinese car makers. That's where the biggest percentage increase is for the share of the market. And I think it's really, we're seeing the effects of that on the
1: Chinese are getting crushed at home because there's such intense market battling. And yet, of course, they take the tried and tested measure of, okay, well, I was going to use the word dump, that's controversial, selling the product to Europe and elsewhere to get rid of the excess inventory. And they can flog these things stunningly cheaply as well. I wonder, despite the supposed rapprochement between Europe and China, whether this is the next battle again. Anyway, must move on. Coming up on the show, Iran and Ukraine dominate the G7 summit as leaders reiterate their support for Kyiv. We will be out to Publier with Charlotte in a few moments' time.

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2: A very busy overtime.
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0: The economic impact is just beginning.
1: What happened today?
2: The market had to resort to defense.
0: We've got a developing story out of Washington.
1: What's moving in real time?
2: What do the numbers tell you, pro or con?
1: Be ready for tomorrow after the bell.
0: There's a wait and see about a lot of things for tomorrow, Mike.
2: Completely.
1: Melissa Lee, Mike Santoli, Closing Bell Overtime, 4 p.m. Eastern and streaming on CNBC+.
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0: The US-Iran deal to end their months-long conflict will reportedly include a $300 billion fund to enable the reconstruction of key Iranian infrastructure damaged in the war. This according to reports from, well, Reuters, Bloomberg and The Wall Street Journal. The memorandum of understanding also reportedly sees Tehran commit to never having a nuclear weapon, with both sides agreeing to fully open the Strait of Hormuz. Iran will also be able to start selling oil once the deal is fully signed. Speaking at the G7 meeting in France, President Trump said the Strait of Hormuz would be fully open by Friday.
1: The relationship has been outstanding. He's a man of great respect. Everybody respects him and they respect your country. And it's an honor to be with you. And we just signed a deal with Iran. And this country was very, very, a very powerful ally. And good things are happening. The ships are starting to move now. We're going to have it fully open by Friday. The ships are starting to move nicely. Oil is starting to go. And the prices are coming down rapidly. Stock market is going up rapidly. A lot of good things are happening. And most importantly, Iran will not have a nuclear weapon. That was how I got involved in this. We can't let that happen. So they will not have a nuclear weapon.
0: Anyone else spotted the irony of him talking to a man who sells oil and gas for a living, saying, yeah, the price is coming down, that's really good. Charlotte, hey, what do you think? What's the main features we should be looking at?
2: Well, it was yesterday. Yesterday was all about the geopolitics. Of course, the question of Iran being very much grabbing the headlines after this MOU being signed. The leaders here really wanted to hear from President Trump on the details of this MOU because it hadn't been made public. And, you know, it's a mix of cautious optimism, I guess, and a bit of skepticism as well, because they didn't really quite get the clarity that they were hoping for. But certainly we heard from President Trump, as you were saying, that the Strait of Hormuz would be fully reopened on Friday. There are some question marks around this. Also the question of the multiple reports on billions of U.S. investment going into Iran as part of this deal. Now, President Trump yesterday called this ridiculous rumor, but also said that the U.S. has the right to do so. So you get a bit of a lack of clarity on that front. But certainly it's kind of a bit of a concern that potentially the concessions that have been asked from Tehran are not strong enough, and that the deals from 2015 that were signed by Barack Obama, the predecessor of Donald Trump, you know, were better and probably stronger than the potential MOU between the U.S. and Iran. And this kind of skepticism is growing amongst the Republicans themselves. And we hear from Republicans both in Congress and in the Senate that they want to see the details and they want to review this deal more in depth before they agree to it. So we'll have to wait and see what that means. But while a lot of focus was on Iran, of course, a lot of focus was also on Ukraine. And President Macron was really adamant to put this at the very top of the agenda. And that's why President Zelensky himself joined the G7 leaders in Evian yesterday. And here again, cautious optimism on that front. And also said that talks were quite good. It was unclear whether Zelensky would have a one-on-one with Trump. He didn't quite get a one-on-one, but he did have a huddle with Macron as well to chat to him before talking to the leaders. And on that front, it looks like we have some cautious optimism. Take a listen to President Zelensky.
3: Ukraine has demonstrated several things in which it has shown its leadership. It has demonstrated readiness for a meeting to achieve a ceasefire. It has demonstrated activity on the battlefield, and it has demonstrated corresponding strong positions for mid- and long-range strikes. This shows that military technology in Ukraine is developing. Politically, Ukraine is ready for ending the war. Russia is not demonstrating any serious activity in any of those directions. Everyone understands that everything else is just a game.
1: Russia should make a deal. Russia's lost tremendous amounts of people, and so has Ukraine. Last month, they lost 35,000 soldiers between the two. Think of it. This is on a monthly basis, they average 25,000 people, mostly soldiers, young, beautiful people. And it's crazy what's going on there. But we had a meeting, and we'll see how. I spoke with President Putin on Sunday, and it's sort of the same thing.
2: And as you heard from President Zelensky, and that's the belief also of the European leaders, that the momentum is on the side of Ukraine. And that's what they want to bring President Trump on board, to support them, that now there might be a good window to try and bring Russia and President Putin around the table for potential peace talks. Of course, only President Trump is able to do that. So, you know, it looked like the sound was positive. And we had actually a communique for the whole G7 on Ukraine, saying that they stand united in their unwavering support for Ukraine, and that might have agreed to increase some of the sanctions, particularly on Russian oil and gas. And that's important today because of the Strait of Hormuz reopening. You remember that they wavered, the U.S. wavered some of the sanctions on Russian seaborne oil to try and maintain lower oil prices. And they said that now that Strait of Hormuz is reopening, maybe some of these sanctions can come back in play, if not come stronger. So it's interesting to see the connection between the two conflicts. Now, we hear from other reports, including from Politico, that, you know, Trump maybe is more willing to play nice with Ukraine and support them in exchange of the Europeans helping them in the Strait of Hormuz and making the strait safer again, particularly in operations of demining in particular. So interesting here to see the dynamic between the two conflicts and how the leaders have been tackling all these issues yesterday. But today, of course, they will moving their attention to tech and AI, these big AI and tech leaders joining the G7 at lunch here, whether it's Mistral AI, OpenAI, Anthropic, all coming here. And we know here again, very different views between the US and Europeans. And this comes, of course, off the back of the US blocking Anthropic and the rollout of the latest model to non-US nationals, and, you know, the Europeans reckoning with it. So that will be all on the table today on the second and final day of the G7 summit.
0: Charlotte, is this a really good talking shop, or is it just Operation Satiate Trump? Because some of the previews, which you would have, of course, been party to, is how does Macron keep Trump here for the whole 3 days, keep him engaged? Because notoriously, he does tend to leave a conference early if he gets bored or he's not happy with the mood music as well. Is it actually a robust talking shop, or is it an exercise in sycophancy?
2: Look, you could say it's probably both. And here again, what we heard from President Macron is there are multiple crises out there, and it's more important than ever to talk and have this FaceTime, this one-on-one time. Now, we know that the strategy of President Macron for many years now, during his first mandate and President Trump's first mandate and the second one now, is to try to appease the president and, you know, roll out the red carpet in many, many ways. And the big dinner tonight in Versailles between President Trump and President Macron is one of these moments, you know, trying to have this big event to keep President Trump here in France for the whole of the G7, unlike last year when he left halfway through, and have this moment as well to try and please. Whether that's enough to appease President Trump, well, a lot of partners in Europe believe that they shouldn't be behaving like that with President Trump. They should have a tougher approach. But certainly, President Macron believes that this is the way to go forward. And, you know, he's in the final months of his presidency. Diplomacy and geopolitics has been his strong element. And, you know, he's trying to push through on this final, try to find final agreements, whether it's on Iran or on Ukraine, and bring President Trump on board.
4: Charlotte, thank you very much for bringing us the latest. In the meantime, the EU and the US have discussed creating a trusted partner scheme for new AI models, according to the Financial Times and Reuters. It comes after the US Commerce Department revoked access to Anthropic's latest model to non-US citizens on Friday. Tech will now take center stage at the G7 summit today, with OpenAI's Sam Altman, Anthropic's Dario Amodei, Mistral's Artur Mensch, and Mark Benioff of Salesforce all set to attend. Coming up on the show, VivaTech's founder hails a new generation for European startups, but warns the capital is missing from the equation.

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0: Welcome to Squawk Box Europe. I'm Karen Cho with Steve Sedgwick and Ben Boulos. These are your headlines. More details on the U.S.-Iran framework emerge, including a reported $300 billion investment fund for Iran and capacity to export oil again. Speaking at the G7, Trump insists the deal also guarantees Iran's nuclear disarmament.
12: A lot of good things are happening, and most importantly, Iran will not have a nuclear weapon. That was how I got involved in this. We can't let that happen.
0: Attention at the G7 turns to AI and security today, with an array of tech executives descending on Evian LeBron. While Europe continues to reckon with the fallout from the White House's shock anthropic ban. Meantime, the tech world flocks to France, AI access and strategic autonomy taking center stage here at VivaTech as Europe races to build domestic AI champions. We'll hear from Circle CEO Jeremy Altair this morning. BMW shares slam on the brakes at the open, plunging as much as 11% after the company issues a profit warning and launches cost-cutting measures.

0: SpaceX shares popped 4% as the company overtook Amazon by market cap, becoming the fifth most valuable U.S. company. SpaceX also briefly leapfrogged Microsoft, but ended up closing short. U.S. Commerce Secretary Howard Lutnick has warned Anthropic that it could face criminal and civil penalties without government permission to grant foreign nationals access to its most powerful AI models. In a letter seen by Bloomberg dated last Friday, Lutnick pointed to the U.S. laws that would allow the government to impose export controls on civilian technology if it could be used by rival militaries. The move comes amid a greater push by the EU regarding tech sovereignty, as countries look to reduce their reliance on U.S. tech. Speaking to me earlier today, Publicis Chairman Emeritus and VivaTech founder Maurice Levy argued that AI has introduced a new generation of startups to Europe.
1: Mistral and Amilabs also, they have opened a new world. And suddenly, with AI, you have a kind of disruption in the process, because it's a question of being good in mathematics, good in science, things that we have developed and we have not in short supply in Europe. So we can certainly have a new generation of startups and scale-up based on AI. And the only thing which is missing is capital.
0: I'm here at VivaTech. There's 180,000 delegates attending, and of course, top journalists. And Arjun has joined me. Arjun, we've been coming to this event for 10 years, and over that time, we've seen every single technology story unfold. We were talking about AI back then. We're talking about AI today. NFTs we're talking about. And the Internet of Things, every generation, quantum even over the years, and a lot of this is now coming together. The technology has just been accelerating, but it is really provoking massive issues. And to me, it's the AI adoption, how quickly that could happen, what roadblocks remain in place, the issues of scaling, whether models are being revoked. That's one of the biggest stories during the rounds. The other is this tech sovereignty story. And running in parallel, and I was talking to Maurice Levy about this before, has been the European ambitions to not have another lost generation like they had the previous decade of the internet being part of that story, but also having control given the hothouse of geopolitics that we now live in.
2: Yeah, all of those themes are converging. You're absolutely right. I think on the AI adoption front, it's very much around these models being produced, and cost has become a massive issue when you talk about scaling and enterprise adoption. How much are enterprises willing to pay? Are the frontier models from OpenAI and Anthropic, which are often the most expensive, going to be the ones that are ultimately adopted by enterprise for most of their use cases? Or are they going to go for cheaper open source models? These are questions that are still sort of playing out. But I think you throw the geopolitics in the mix, and tech sovereignty is not a new concept. It's something the EU in particular has been talking about for a long time. But I think it's become tangible now, this week, with the fact that you've seen the US sort of revoke access to frontier models to any foreign national. And I think that's tangible, because if Europe is trying to build out and European companies are trying to adopt AI, the reality is there are not a huge number of frontier labs in the EU, really only Mistral on this point. And so, if you're looking at an enterprise trying to go forward and build out AI, and you're looking towards products from Anthropic and OpenAI, but access can be revoked at any time, that is not a stable product that you can adopt. And so that throws a new mix into the question when we start talking about adoption. And really, are we entering an era where we're seeing the US begin more and more to weaponize some of its technology, sort of how it's done with China and chips? Are we going to see it now transpire over a longer period of time and more often with frontier models?
0: If we talk about the competition side, it's remarkable if you look at what's happening in the United States, the competition now between American technology companies about which one gets the most capital, which is the biggest company on the planet. Obviously, SpaceX yesterday soaring past Amazon. And we've all been talking about Amazon for years, from the retail perspective, how disruptive it's been on the high street, even here in France, how policy was trying to grapple with that disruption that came through from Amazon. Now it too is potentially getting disrupted as SpaceX soars past it in terms of market cap. And obviously Jeff Bezos is here on the ground today. He's got Blue Origin, his own space ambitions. So that competition is happening stateside. There was another big turn of events, which is that a lot of investors now are still betting on a stronger dollar because of the US exceptionalism story. So even as we talk about the competition here in Europe, it feels as though it needs to get moving quickly. Maurice Levy was telling me earlier he thinks there needs to be a European fund to try and help scale companies. It feels as though that is still a gap. In France, there's been initiatives around BPI, around state funding and access to some of that capital, but it hasn't been running by and large across Europe. So that is an issue in getting more savings off the sidelines into the mix so companies can scale.
2: The capital issue is one where that's been discussed for such a long time, and you see it. I mean, you just look at the scale of infrastructure investments around AI in the US. You know, it's massive compared to what we're seeing in Europe, when you're seeing hundreds and billions of dollars being invested into that side of the US. You were not seeing that scale here in Europe. So that's the first thing, and access to capital. There's been so much discussion about, yes, whether there needs to be some sort of EU-wide fund, whether, you know, pensions need to be unlocked to be able to go in to invest in some of these startups as well. And so there are lots of issues around capital. I think that doesn't have any kind of resolution very quickly, it seems. Europe is trying to build as much as it can into itself, right? You look at, on the model layer, a company like Mistral is trying to position itself as the EU and European champion. But the issue also lies on the chip and the infrastructure and the cloud layer. So much of that is still dominated by Amazon, by Google, by Microsoft, building out that infrastructure. And there's no real European equivalent on that scale. And that becomes a big issue when you talk about sovereignty.
0: Well, Europe is pushing back. There was an initiative released earlier this month, a proposal from the Europeans called CADA. The CADA proposal, which is effectively Cloud and AI Development Act. The Commission has identified a couple of vulnerabilities in the system. And this is around the landscape of structural deficit in data centers and also dependence on a very small number of non-European cloud companies. So those are just some of the areas. But, you know, to your point around what companies in Europe are relying on, when they're using some of the models, they're relying on, I think it's 6 out of 10 models are open source Chinese models. These cheaper models are Chinese, and they are what European companies are relying on. Is that where we want to end up, given what we've just been through with Huawei being ripped out of the core of infrastructure in Europe?
2: Yeah, it seems like because of the what we've seen out of China, very, very quick progress on open source. There will be that discussion in Europe. What do we do in terms of, can we rely on Chinese open source models? They are open source, and that sort of gives an advantage in the ability to be able to take them and use them. But again, do we want to base that stack on Chinese technology? But the Americans are saying, well, you know, could pull access to the frontier anytime. So there is going to be that conversation. It's a very difficult one to figure out for Europe, because it's not just the model layer, it's then the infrastructure. You think about the chips and the data centers as well. So much of that is American design, made in Taiwan with South Korean components. You know, how do you really build up a solid European infrastructure in that sense? China has found out the hard way. It's tried to do this. It's struggled. It's had some success in some areas. It's struggled in other areas. And so, you know, that is a conversation Europe's going to need to do, but it needs to move fast.
0: Who found out the hard way, too, when it comes to DRAM? The cost of memory and how that's escalated was something no one foresaw. And it feels as though that's going to be very much replicated across the supply chain as we unpick new technologies. I mean, we haven't even spoken about what space and quantum needs in the supply chain and whether there are vulnerabilities as well. We're going to wrap up on that note, but plenty of conversations here at Viva Tech and plenty of headline guests coming your way. Ben, back to you.
3: Karen, thank you very much, and thank you to Arjun as well. Still to come on the show, the Fed expected to hold rates in Kevin Warsh's first meeting as chairman. But something could be missing from today's decision. We'll tell you what after the break.

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0: Let's check in on the markets. What are we, 45 minutes into the Wednesday trading session, and the Pan-European Stock 600 is up by about a tenth of a percent. But look at that. The sentiment has clearly turned negative on the regional bourses as the hour has worn on. It is only the CAC 40 in Paris of the leading benchmarks that it is in positive territory. The others all giving up ground in the first 45 minutes of trade. Let's break it down for you sector by sector. And it is tech that is rebounding. It's up by almost 1.4%. This after it had been the worst performer, one of the worst performers in the previous session, alongside telecoms. It had given up 1.7%, but making up a lot of that lost ground this morning. Retail also on the board of outperformers. Industrials and media stocks also rebounding today as well. Let's look at the downside, and this is where the biggest drag is being felt. And the sharpest falls to be found in the stock sector of autos and parts. And if you look at the bottom of the stock 600, there is something of a traffic jam, if you like, of car maker names. BMW off by around 7%. Other fallers in the space include Mercedes, VW, Porsche and Stellantis. So just highlighting the pressure that European car makers are under after we had an update from BMW about their profit margins. And this is the rest of the board of fallers. The oil and gas stocks tracking the oil price lower, gave up 5% yesterday, falling further today, clearly below the $80 a barrel mark for Brent crude. Utilities giving up 1% and telecoms off by about the same. In terms of what's being anticipated in the US, well, this is what the futures are pointing to. A bit of a reversal of what we saw at the end of the Tuesday session. The Dow giving up some ground, the S&P and the Nasdaq looking to gain, in contrast to how things finished on Tuesday. Steve.
1: Right, Kevin Warsh is set to deliver his first press conference as Fed chair, with the central bank all but certain to hold rates today, despite US President Donald Trump's campaign for cuts. However, one thing could be missing from today's decision. A dot. Yes, a dot missing, not the plot, as I said last time. Most Fed watchers expect Warsh won't participate in the aforementioned dot plot of interest rate expectations, either because he feels he's not ready or because he doesn't like the implications of forward guidance. CNBC's Steve Leisman filed this report.
2: High inflation and a strong job market are seen sidelining whatever plans the new Federal Reserve Chair Kevin Warsh may have had for cutting interest rates for the forecastable future. The CNBC Fed survey finding that 100% see no change coming in interest rates at this week's meeting. 88% expect the Fed to remove the easing bias in the statement. 81% expect the Fed not to signal rate hikes at the meeting. And zero is the number of forecast hikes or cuts through April 2027. That's a little bit more dovish than the futures market, which has one hike built in for the year. 60% say the oil price spike will not necessitate a rate hike from the Fed. So here's the boring rate outlook for the first 18 months of Kevin Warsh's tenure. The current rate of 3.63 remains just about unchanged through 2027, a slight decline in 2027, reflecting some participants' belief in the potential for a rate cut. A lot can happen, and Warsh may find an ability to cut if inflation falls in the wake of the potential U.S. deal with Iran and productivity asserts itself clearly. But several of the 32 respondents think the Fed should be hiking interest rates. John Ryding, chief economic advisor for Breen Capital, saying, quote, "The FOMC ought to hike rates to nip rising inflation expectations in the bud and get closer to neutral policy." We also asked about Warsh's plans for changing communications, and he has some supporters among the survey participants. 38% say the Fed is talking just the right amount, but 59% say it's too much. And another 59% say Warsh will hold press conferences after every meeting, and 25% expect he'll hold them only after the summary of economic projections. On the controversial dot plot, 47% say keep it, 53% say get rid of it. Among the risks Warsh will face, high inflation is in the number one spot, but the bursting of the AI bubble is in the number two slot, all of which suggests that whatever changes Warsh wants to make at the Fed, he's likely to move gradually. Steve Leisman, CNBC Business News.
1: All right, let's have a look at what's going on in the G7. President Macron talking to the Japanese Prime Minister. before their latest meeting. I think all the tech bosses are going to turn up at this one, aren't they? So that'll be interesting. Right, let us move on. Global investors are reshaping portfolios amid geopolitical uncertainty and market concentration, according to a survey from Schroders. With conflict in the Middle East and US foreign policy uncertainty, the leading geopolitical concerns. Delighted to welcome to the show Johanna Kirkland, who is the Global Chief Investment Officer at Schroders. Johanna, nice to see you. Well, just tell us what people are doing. What are they thinking?
3: Well, I think in the end, people's portfolios are still pretty concentrated. You know, when we look at portfolios around the world, we obviously have a high level of concentration risk in the equity market, but now we're also seeing AI issues in the bond market. And it used to be a US phenomenon, but obviously the AI story is also playing out in Asia. So that concentration risk remains, but I think that our clients are concerned about it and looking for ways to diversify some of the risk in their portfolios.
1: And yet, despite their concerns, the climbing the wall of worry seems to come to the forefront of my mind, because they may be concerned, but by and large, they've been jumping over themselves to get more exposure to the likes of SpaceX, despite people who've been in the market for a long, long time, like perhaps you and I, who are saying, oh, that's an interesting valuation.
3: Yes, I mean, we generally have been quite positive on the hyperscalers, because actually the valuations there, I mean, so far everything they've done has been kind of backed up by corporate earnings. That is not necessarily the case with SpaceX. We are moving into a different phase of the market. And we are seeing signs of frothiness in the AI supply chain. So definitely getting a bit more speculative. But I think the underlying story of AI disruption is actually very real. And the question is, how do we make money out of it?
1: Absolutely. But my final point before Ben comes in is... the mechanics of the market seem to have changed a little bit. Those hyperscalers you mentioned have been relying on stunning amounts of free cash flow over the years to pay for all kinds of moonshots. It's not rare for Alphabet to have a moonshot, but what is rare is that the likes of Alphabet, for instance, have stopped from being one of the biggest buyers of stock of all time, around about $350 billion in the last decade, to actually selling stock now as well. And for me, that signals something quite important, but I don't know if I'm overdoing it.
3: Yes, basically their nature is changing as stocks. So we're seeing a shift in the rationale, and you need to see the return on investment now. While before you could give them more benefit of doubt. So I think that there is a shift, and we're also seeing more differentiation of stock at stock level. So although people keep talking about the Mag 7, and of course the definition keeps changing, actually we are seeing quite significant stock divergence in a way that we didn't see 2 years ago.
0: In terms of how people, investors then react and respond to this heightened concentration and the concerns they have around that. One option is obviously to go for an actively managed portfolio and funds. But of course, that comes at greater cost. How much of a role would, equal weighted tracker funds play rather than actively managed funds?
3: I think the challenge with equal weighting is the unintended consequences. You know, then again, it's a bit arbitrary what exposure you end up with. So it's a kind of, I sometimes call it the old woman who swallowed the fly problem, in the sense that you start off with, oh, I'm concentrating the market cap, so now let me, you know, catch a spider to catch the fly or whatever. Do you see what I mean? So you end up with equal cap weighted, where you're not even sure whether you wanted it in the first place. It's defined by its lack of, it's tilting you away from the mega caps, but do you actually end up with exposure you particularly want? I think it's a time really to think about what risks you're taking very deliberately. So when people talk to me about SpaceX and say, oh, aren't you worried about it getting into the index? I'm like, well, we're not index investors. Mm. So if we don't like it from a fundamental perspective, we won't buy it. Mm. So again, I feel like that is the answer, is to take that stock risk deliberately. And the way I sometimes describe it, particularly because of the concentration in the indices, is essentially our investors are passively choosing to go active. They're ending up with a level of idiosyncratic risk, stock-specific risk in their portfolios. Who is managing that? So I think the key thing is somebody over the top has to be managing it. If you decide to go down the path of an equal-weighted passive index, who takes accountability for how all of those exposures come together? And there might be someone who's doing that, but there needs to be some governance around it. Otherwise, you're just getting arbitrary exposures.
0: And if people do feel that they are perhaps, I mean, let's, for example, their portfolio is overweighted to the US, for example, they've seen some great gains, they want to diversify a bit and move it. Are you seeing any sort of trends or patterns as to geographically or sector-wise where some of those institutional investors are looking to for the next big momentum?
3: Well, interestingly, we've already seen international markets in many cases do better than the United States. So that's already shifted over the last couple of years. So as I said, 2-3 years ago, in some sense, the Mag 7 was the only game in town. things have changed quite a bit since then. I think the other thing that's starting to look interesting is that, you know, quality as a style has really underperformed over the last year. We're in a very momentum-driven market, and you start to see a bit of overlap between quality and value. You know, when you get that kind of, I think of it like an eclipse, you don't get them very often, that those two factors start to overlap. But I think that, again, points to some opportunities.
1: Johanna, a lot of people have been talking about the tourists who have got into the private equity market in the last 3 to 4 years, and goodness knows we've had enough snake oil salesmen on this show. That's me being derogative, but you selling the wrong product to the wrong people, and it's something I've questioned throughout. There are risks in private equity that some of our viewers, and I'm not being patronising, me included, should not be playing in because we do not understand.

0: Ice Cube's Big Three is back. The most physical, fierce, and competitive basketball league on earth returns to CBS this Saturday. Three-time Big Three MVP ISO Joe Johnson and the reloaded Detroit Amps battle two-time Big Three championship coach Steven Jackson's DMV trilogy, followed by Big Three's most intense rivalry. Defending champions Miami 305 and Michael Beasley chasing his third straight MVP take on Dwight Howard, coach Nick Young, and the LA Riot. Watch Big Three Saturday, 4 p.m. Eastern, 1 p.m. Pacific on CBS. 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
1: Bike sputtering on me.
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4: The Memorandum of Understanding also reportedly sees Tehran commit to never having a nuclear weapon, with both sides agreeing to fully open the Strait of Hormuz. Iran will also be able to start selling oil once the deal is fully signed. Speaking at the G7 meeting in France, President Trump said the Strait of Hormuz would be fully open by Friday.
5: The relationship has been outstanding. He's a man of great respect. Everybody respects him and they respect your country. And it's an honor to be with you. And we just signed a deal with Iran. And this country was very, very, a very powerful ally. And good things are happening. The ships are starting to move now. We're going to have it fully open by Friday. The ships are starting to move nicely. Oil is starting to go, and the prices are coming down rapidly. Stock market is going up rapidly. A lot of good things are happening. And most importantly, Iran will not have a nuclear weapon. That was how I got involved in this. We can't let that happen. So they will not have a nuclear weapon.
4: So this morning's session in Evian-le-Bain will be about the G7's relationship with the development countries as well. So that's the session we're all waiting for. One leader is who we are waiting for. We're waiting for the US president. In the meantime, there's a bit of a preamble going on with the likes of Merz and Starmer. And of course, Starmer's got a big electoral test coming up with a by-election tomorrow. Sanae Takaichi there, who's having to contend with higher interest rates, of course, domestically as well. There you can see De Silva, isn't it, having a chat there as well. So Brazil in the frame there as well. Anyway, Charlotte joins us with more. Charlotte, I've just had a correspondent message me and saying, is it just a talking shop or does anything actually get decided at the G7? You are perfectly placed to answer that question.
6: Where he has been critical.
7: Well, look, it's interesting that things like the communique that we saw yesterday that was signed by all the G7 leaders that mentioned Ukraine and the unwavering support for Ukraine, you know, it is noticeable because you have G7s before where the US didn't sign along other G7 leaders to support Ukraine. So, yes, they are important and they may signal a moment of switch. And that was really what was at stake yesterday. A lot of geopolitics, of course, at the heart of all the conversations, whether it was Iran and, you know, the leaders wanted to hear from President Trump, whether they would get some extra clarity. It's unclear whether they actually got it or not. You know, some conflicting information coming out, but certainly, you know, cautious optimism on that front that maybe the Strait of Hormuz would reopen. We just don't know at what speed, but, you know, maybe a step in the right direction. But certainly for Ukraine, it was really important. And President Macron was adamant to get this at the very top of the agenda as well. And President Zelensky himself being at the G7 and meeting with President Trump, you know, it was an important moment because a lot of Europe leaders believe that the momentum is in favor of Ukraine at the moment, that maybe they can put forward the case to President Trump, that maybe he's putting a bit on the side his attention that was all on Iran, can refocus a little bit on Ukraine and make the case that, you know, extra U.S. support is the right time now. Now there is a window to potentially negotiate with Russia for a peace deal. And, you know, it looks like at the moment, again, cautious optimism that President Trump has heard the message. This communique issued yesterday, naming all the G7 leaders, saying they support Ukraine, that they're looking at putting extra sanctions on Russian oil and gas, also important. And here they make the connection with Iran, which is really interesting. They say because the Strait of Hormuz could be reopening thanks to this MOU between the US and Iran, then some of the sanctions have been lifted on Russian

0: on oil in particular, but the U.S., where they can be put back on, and they can put extra sanctions on because, you know, you might see more oil flowing back into the system. So there's a clear connection between the two conflicts there. And, you know, a lot of leaders here, particularly President Macron, believe that the face-to-face time between Zelensky and the other leaders and President Trump himself was important to achieve that. And, of course, the next face-to-face that will be incredibly important, and only President Trump can make it happen, would be a Zelensky-Putin one. And, again, we don't know if this will happen. But extra sanctions on the table there for Russia to put extra pressure on Russia. So all this was happening. Of course, that was the geopolitics yesterday. Today, a lot of attention is to focusing on AI and tech, and those are big AI and tech CEOs invited for lunch here. So a new thing for the G7, invited by President Macron. We know there's big differences between the US and Europeans on how to tackle and how to approach AI and regulation, etc., etc. But certainly the bosses of OpenAI, Mistral AI, Anthropic will be here. And of course, this comes just a few days after the U.S. shut down the latest rollout of the model of Anthropic to non-U.S. nationals. That was a shock for Europeans, and kind of waking them up once again that, you know, tech sovereignty is a really important step for Europe that they need to take forward. So all this will be on the table later today on the talks. And there's a talk of having this sort of special partner agreement that maybe some key partners, key partner countries, or key partner companies would still have access to these new, latest AI models. And apparently that's what's at stake in the conversations later today at the G7, the second and final day of the summit.
1: Charlotte, we've seen Ursula von der Leyen and Antonio Costa there as well from the European Commission EU representatives. And yet, of course, we've seen various threats across the Atlantic from US administration officials to get a move on Europe on signing the deal, get rid of the tech tax as well, and various other issues about protectionism and tariff disputes as well. Does any of this threaten to spill over?
0: Yes, and you know, that was this comments from President Trump before even arriving here at this G7, threatening France of 100% tariffs on French wine if they didn't take away their special tech tax, the 3% tech tax that France has put into place for a few years now. And of course, there's always the next battle, the next flashpoint that is just around the corner, potentially between the Europeans and the US. And, you know, tariffs could be around the corner again after these comments from President Trump. Certainly, we have to wait and see when the positions are. Again, a lot of Europeans here see President Macron literally rolling out the red carpet for President Trump. This big dinner tonight in Versailles to, you know, please and appease the U.S. president. Keep him in the summit. Last year, he walked out halfway through. Tried to keep him engaged. Tried to keep him in these events. A lot of European partners believe, look, the U.S. hasn't behaved like an ally up until now. We should be tougher in our responses and our handling of the U.S. So that's a different position. But certainly what we saw from President Macron yesterday and what we see again today is try to appease and keep the U.S. president on board. And we're on the different conversation, whether it's the geopolitics, but also the tech conversation as well.
1: Very nice. Thank you very much indeed for that, Charlotte.
2: The EU and US have discussed creating a trusted partner scheme for new AI models. This is according to the Financial Times and Reuters. It's after the US Commerce Department revoked access to Anthropic's latest model to non-US citizens on Friday. Well, tech will take centre stage at the G7 summit today with OpenAI's Sam Altman, Anthropic's Dario Amodei, Mistral's Artur Mensch and Mark Benioff of Salesforce all slated to attend.
1: The International Energy Agency says it still sees downside risk to global oil supplies, even as the US and Iran are slated to sign a preliminary peace deal to reopen the Strait of Hormuz. In its June oil market report, the IEA says demining and unresolved transit arrangements will keep a lid on Middle East exports, causing global supply to contract by just under 4 million barrels per day this year, far greater than the forecast decline in demand of 1.1 million barrels. It's a lengthy report, and I'm just looking at one or two pages out of the 97. But I just want to look at the medium-term outlook as well, because I think as great a job as the IEA does, it's very, very hard to decipher what's happening here and now. But their medium-term outlook, I think, is quite concerning for those who are looking for stable to higher prices in order to create more production out there as well. Our first look at 2027 balances show a significant emerging overhang next year. Global oil demand is projected to rise a modest 2 million barrels a day to 105 million. But here we go. This is the point. By contrast, oil supplies look set to surge by around 8 million barrels to 110 million barrels. So look, we've been talking all of this year pretty much about the supply deficit compared to the demand needs. And demand has responded a little bit, form of autarky at these higher prices, as is always the case. But if you're an oil major or you're a state-owned enterprise or you're one of the national oil companies looking to invest more, can you rely on investing more at $78 a barrel? Well, according to this, an 8 million barrels per day increase in supplies, as opposed to only a 2 million increase in demand. 6 million extra barrels per month, net-net. That could be very interesting overhang for a market which is worried about supply, and now, I guess, is we're going to be worried about the demand is.
2: Yeah, in terms of the supply side, I mean, goodness knows how on earth they've managed to come up with actual numbers and calculations with so much uncertainty. I mean, let's just take one issue around the Strait of Hormuz, and that is whether there is any sort of fee charged for oil tankers to pass through the strait. And Iran set up this Persian Gulf Strait Authority to manage the system. Some of the proceeds from that go to fund the Revolutionary Guard Corps, which is, of course, sanctioned by the US. So if some of these tankers decide to pass through the strait under such a regime, make payments to this PGSA, the Persian Gulf Strait Authority, do they then risk being blacklisted by America for having... made these payments and then fallen foul of that? You'd then have a situation where, you know, the supply side, there's still a big question mark over it. And that's a really thorny point in the deal, which, you know, as I say, you know, reaching kind of firm figures and calculations at the moment must feel like an almost impossible job.
1: We have a brilliant colleague on .com called Gail Legrand, and she has put together a CNBC explainer about the UAE leaving OPEC. So... And it's basically why they've left after all these years of being pretty much a founder member. And that, for me, is another great example of how these oil companies, these national oil companies, these Middle East players are just desperate to sell product. They are desperate to sell product because, of course, it's a major revenue stream that's just been cut off as well. And plus the fact they've lost tourism, they've lost a lot of other trade as well. It's not just about energy. So it just says to me that Iran, UAE, Saudi Arabia, of course, and the others as well, are going to be absolutely chomping at the bit to sell more product after this war as well. I think there's going to be a price war. I can't see how otherwise so much supply coming onto the market is going to be satiated. And I think, I don't know, it looks very interesting as well.
2: Although we did see China on the demand side, China like ramped down, I think, at one point, the levels that it was importing.
1: And, well, because they were the only ones out there with a full SPR.
2: With enough, but if you know, again, that's another thing. How quickly do they return to their normal levels? And you know, because that is what has helped cushion the price from further spikes during all of this that we would otherwise perhaps have seen.
1: Dare I say it? They... arguably way better than OECD SPRs. They played it beautifully and they had the supply, so they'll presumably refill the SPR sparingly when the price goes down. I don't know. On a programming note, CNBC will be live from Vienna. Oh, those were the days. Live from Vienna as OPEC prepares to release its 2026 world oil outlook. Don't miss our coverage kicking off tomorrow.
3: Plenty coming up from VivaTech today. Circle's CEO argues that every financial institution has a mandate to use digital assets as the regulatory landscape around stablecoins evolves. We'll discuss more with Jeremy Allaire. That is right after the break.

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0: Welcome back to Viva Tech. SpaceX shares popped 4% as the company overtook Amazon by market cap, becoming the fifth most valuable U.S. company. SpaceX also briefly leapfrogged Microsoft, but ended up closing short. Shares of Elon Musk and company are seeing further gains ahead of the opening bell on Wall Street. Elsewhere, U.S. Commerce Secretary Howard Lutnick has warned Anthropic that it could face criminal and civil penalties without government permission to grant foreign nationals access to its most powerful AI models. In a letter seen by Bloomberg dated last Friday, Lutnick pointed to U.S. laws that would allow the government to impose export controls on civilian technology if it could be used by rival militaries. The next currency battleground will be over a yuan stablecoin, according to the CEO of Circle. He says that every financial institution must make use of digital assets. Jeremy Allaire joins us now, the CEO of Circle. Jeremy, thank you so much for joining Archie and myself here at Viva Tech. It feels as though there are a lot of battlegrounds out there at this stage. And if I can talk about the backdrop, typically when we talked about stablecoins for many years, it was linked to the fortunes of cryptocurrencies. And at this point, crypto seems to be stuck in a crypto winter. I'm not sure whether it's trading along the lines of gold anymore. It's certainly not trading with technology. SpaceX has taken off. AI stocks have taken off. Crypto hasn't. Does it matter to the stablecoin market anymore what crypto does?
1: Yeah, I mean, what we've really seen happen over the last year is really a decoupling between the sort of maturation of real-world money on these networks and then obviously the advent of tokenization of commodities, equities, other things onto these networks. But with stablecoins very specifically, we've seen that decoupling. As crypto asset prices declined, as trading volumes declined, we saw continued growth in stablecoin supply. We saw dramatic growth in stablecoin usage. So in Q1, for example, we saw with USDC specifically, we saw tens of trillions of dollars of on-chain transactions with USDC, which represented multiple hundreds percent year-on-year growth. So we're seeing growth in the use of stablecoins, not just in trading Bitcoin, but in other markets that have emerged, prediction markets, tokenized commodities markets, and in settlements as well. So we're seeing stablecoin adoption as a store of value around the world, as a international payment method. So we're really seeing the utility of digital dollars and, frankly, the technology of crypto networks, blockchain networks, taking hold, while speculation on specific commodity assets has struggled in some cases.
0: It's banking CEOs that have told us, look, this is the year for tokenized assets. This is a year where the financial plumbing gets changed and the cost of transacting comes down. But we have another challenge, and that is called AI. We've seen just in recent days Mythos and Fable, its new releases, threaten to expose software bugs that really actually has the financial system on its toes, aware that there could be some sort of potential vulnerability. How does what you do fit into this mix, and does it make the world safer, or is it also just as exposed to some of these powerful models?
1: I mean, look, I think the rise of agentic computing and AI and AI agents is simultaneously the greatest economic opportunity that I think the world has ever seen, and actually a huge overlap and kind of compounding of the value of on-chain money and on-chain infrastructure, and also a major new threat vector. So I'll talk to the threat vector first, because that was really the core of the question. Every software-based system in the world faces new vulnerabilities. And the way that we think about it is we need our software systems to be more transparent, more auditable, more provable, and not as isolated and segregated as they have been in the past. Cryptographic computing, which is what blockchain networks are, gives us the potential to actually provide safer, more transparent, more auditable infrastructure for our financial applications. And so I think ultimately the destination here is more of the financial system moves onto crypto infrastructure, onto the next generation of blockchains, like work that we're doing with ARC. And that will ultimately provide an assurance layer around the kind of provability of the work that's being done by these computers and more visibility into what's happening on these computers. So that's just a general comment. This affects everyone, though. And then on the opportunity side, really this rise of AI agents and AI agents as doing cognitive work, and really more and more of the economy and of economic activity being executed by agents, creates tremendous demand for agentic economic infrastructure, which is really perfectly suited to blockchain networks, stablecoins, and digital assets. And so we see this as an accelerator on a massive scale for these new forms of money as well.
2: Just thinking about the sort of broader theme of tokenization, it's something that the industry is speaking a lot about, and we're starting to see sort of signs of this being implemented, but not yet at a sort of a massive scale as such. What is your view in how the sort of rest of the year plays out in this tokenization space? Where are we really going to see sort of tokenization have an impact? Are there particular assets? Are there particular industries where you're going to see that really roll out in a big way this year?
1: We're seeing it right now, and the numbers, I think, show this as well. Obviously, we've been in the business of tokenized money, tokenized dollars, tokenized euros. We run the largest tokenized euro, EURC. Tokenized money markets have also grown considerably. We run the largest tokenized money market fund, USYC. But if you look at markets, tokenized commodities, perpetual futures on tokenized commodities like gold and oil have had huge growth. Tokenized equities, through a variety of different structures, are growing very fast as well on digital asset platforms around the world. And I think the thing that everyone's looking at is the major players who sit inside the existing supply chain or value chain of equities and other instruments, they themselves are doing the work. From the clearing infrastructures like a DTCC up to the asset management firms like BlackRock, who are bringing more and more products into that. So I think through the remainder of this year, virtually every major category, whether it's private credit, bank deposits, commodities, securities, et cetera, we're going to see tokenized forms of these, and we're going to see those operating within a wide variety of market structures, spot, options, derivatives, et cetera. So I think we're seeing it happen, but it's obviously still in the early days of building that out.
2: Jeremy, how do you expect Circle's relationship with financial institutions to evolve? Because I know you've got your sort of ARC, your own layer one blockchain. Obviously, USDC sits at the heart of all of that as well. But at the same time, you're seeing banks build on Ethereum, banks launching their own deposit tokens built on other blockchains as well. How do you see the relationship with Circle, and how do you get in on the act when banks are also looking to build so much themselves?
1: I mean, our business is fundamentally driven through partnerships with financial institutions. We work with thousands of financial institutions around the world. We are a financial platform company. And I would say, our relationships with banks, with payments firms, with asset management firms are expanding everywhere in every market around the world. And increasingly, we're building more and more of the infrastructure that these firms can build on top of. ARC is a great example where major global systemically important banks, the world's largest payment system operators, at the largest asset management firms, others are coming together to build on this infrastructure. We're building this infrastructure so they can help run it. And they can issue their own assets, whatever those are. We can help them with liquidity, distribution, availability. Our payment network, CPN, is built exclusively as a service for FIs. It's a member-based network, over 136 financial institutions on that today. So Circle is a great partner to FIs. And many FIs also need settlement with digital dollars, and so they can use USDC or EURC and the like as well.
0: We need to confirm that this is actually you. Because I gather you have an AI double that's trained on podcasts of you, written work, and you use it to speak to some of your employees. So this is actually you.
1: You can pitch me.
0: It is
1: definitely me.
0: But why do you have an AI double? And are we all going to have an AI double? And why do we need to have one anyway?
1: Well, I would say it's not an AI double. I think there was someone who wrote that it was an AI. So there is a Jeremy Allaire twin skill that I created for my employees. And as you said, yes, it's trained on the corpus of my own writing, thinking, interviews. And it's a way for members of my team through the whole company to test out and try out ideas with me when they're not actually with me. And so it's useful for people to have that opportunity. And so it's an experiment, and it's been fun. and I keep iterating on it.
0: Obviously, we've got plenty more follow-up questions, but I'm going to have to leave it there because we're waiting for Trump to turn up at the G7. So, Jeremy Allaire, CEO of Circle, thank you so much for joining us here at Fevertech.
1: Thank you.
0: Steve, let me toss it back to you as we wait for Trump.
3: Yeah, thanks, Karen. Well, are we waiting for President Trump? Because guess what? Scott Bessent has just sat in Trump's seat. Let's have a look at this. Look, I mean, small intrigues. But there you've got the world leaders. And then on your right-hand side, towards the top of the table, you've got Monsieur Macron. But to his right and just above him, you can see Scott Bessent. And yet the rest of them are the leaders. So it's very interesting. Is Mr. Trump coming to this meeting? Is he giving Scott Bessent the nod to take over on this one? And you've got some serious leaders there as well. Not only the G7, not only the European Union leaders as well, Costa and von der Leyen. You've got Georgieva there from the World Bank. I think I saw Korman from the OECD as well. You've got Modi to the top left as well. Lula da Silva from Brazil. All we're missing is President Trump. So, says Macron. It's fine. Don't worry.
4: There is an empty seat opposite him, isn't there, still?
3: Here he comes. Oh. Does Scott have to get up now? This is really interesting. Or is he taking the empty seat?
4: There was an empty seat opposite.
3: Does the US get two seats at the table? Well, let's have a look. This is my intrigue. Forget about everything else they're looking at. You've got world leaders, Corman there. And you've got Merz, Starmer. Bessent's got up.
5: How are you?
3: Not there, Mr. President. I can confirm that Bessent has vacated his seat. The President is in the house. Right. You were saying, Ben?
4: I was just saying there was an empty seat opposite. Okay. I wondered whether he'd be sitting directly opposite President Macron, but it looks like he has taken that seat next to him there, and Keir Starmer, the UK Prime Minister, on President Trump's other side there.
3: So I think a lot of people do want to hear from the President the latest on the war. I think that is going to be the absolute pivotal issue for many people, because let's be brutally honest about it. Planning your global economic growth, trying to deal with inflation, trying to look at global trade flows as well, all of that has been predicated on what has been going on out of the Middle East and the log jams that's created, not only in energy, but also, a country like India. Now, has India been benefiting or not? Well, they have been taking cheaper product from the likes of Russia and have waivers for that product as well. But a lot of concerns about the price of the product going forward. And as I say, we see the oil price now down to $78 a barrel. What does that mean for global economic growth? Are we back on track? Is the ECB, for instance, the only central bank that's been wrong-footed by this, or certainly one of the major central banks has been wrong-footed because it felt the need to hike rates because it had imperfect information? Whereas we're expecting the Federal Reserve and the Bank of England to be able to stand pat because, of course, the war supposedly, hopefully, we think, has got an elongated ceasefire and a peace deal potentially to be signed in Geneva on Friday.
4: Yeah, and if the Fed does hold, if the Bank of England does the same, then we have a situation where maybe the bond market's overreacted to the anticipated inflationary effects of the oil price rise, and perhaps the bond markets were a bit too trigger happy and may now be sort of scaling that back. We've seen the US Treasury yields ease overnight as we approach that Federal Reserve meeting.
3: Coming up on the show, we're going to discuss how the EU is handling those volatile energy prices we just mentioned and what a US-Iran deal could mean with the European Commissioner for Energy. That conversation after this break.

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3: Hello, welcome to Schoolbox Europe. I'm Ben Boulos with Steve Sedgwick and Karen Cho. These are your headlines. More details on the U.S.-Iran framework emerge, including a reported $300 billion investment fund for Iran and capacity to export oil again. Speaking at the G7, Trump insists the deal also guarantees Iran's nuclear disarmament.
4: A lot of good things are happening, and most importantly, Iran will not have a nuclear weapon. That was how I got involved in this. We can't let that happen.
3: Attention at the G7 turns to AI and security today, with an array of tech execs descending on Evian-les-Bains, while Europe continues to reckon with the fallout from the White House's shock anthropic ban. And the Fed countdown is on. The first decision under new chairman Kevin Warsh as debate swirls over the future of forward guidance at the central bank.

0: Well, as the morning has worn on, the main European markets have tipped below the flat line, including the pan-European Stoxx 600, which is off by 0.04%. You can see all of the main regional bourses. It was just the CAC 40 a moment ago that was hovering above the flat line. Look at that, it's flirting with the flat line. But the others more decisively retreating this morning after a largely positive Tuesday session in which the pan-European market ended up a quarter of a percent and the main bourses also gained ground, but giving up some of that territory this morning. All eyes on the Fed's decision, of course, that has ramifications and knock-on effect around the world. But let's have a look at stock-specific sectors in Europe. And it is tech leading the way, up 0.75%. Retail also advancing. Industrials and banks gaining ground. Tech had been the big loser in the previous session, had been one of the biggest fallers, losing 1.7%, but regaining a significant chunk of that territory this Wednesday morning. Where are we seeing the biggest downward pull? And it is really the automakers where the biggest laggard is being felt and seen. It's off by more than 2%. If you look at the pan-European Stoxx 600, a bit of a traffic jam among car maker names at the bottom of that. Mercedes, Porsche, BMW, Stellantis, Mercedes, those all among the biggest fallers. If you're wondering why, well, let's get into a little more detail on that, because BMW slashed its operating margin outlook in its core automotive segment from as much as 6% to as low as 1%. Warning of a significant decline in profit before tax. And clearly the ripples being felt throughout the automakers sector in Europe. And we had updates earlier this month on the increasing share that some Chinese car makers are taking in terms of European new car sales. There had been a lot of hope, actually, that car makers would have benefited from the jump in oil prices, perhaps prompting consumers and businesses to look at swapping out their petrol and diesel cars, upgrading, maybe buying a new electric or hybrid model. But clearly, car makers very much under pressure, as they have been in recent months and years.
1: Look, I think that was quite stark what you just said. So I just want to read one point of it again as well. The automotive sector operating margin fell from as much as 6% to as low as 1%. Think about that. Anyone, you lot are all in business out there. Whatever you're doing, whether you're selling goods on the high street or you're in the markets buying and selling products. If you've only got a 1% margin and you're an OEM, the CapEx is enormous. Your infrastructure is enormous. Your labor costs are enormous. Your energy bill is really, really enormous. And we'll come to our next guest with that in a moment. If you're only making 1% margin after all of that, that is absolutely damning and very, very difficult. You're basically saying I'm selling these goods for virtually nothing. Now, look, there is the servicing afterwards. There is the financing of the loans on these, the PTP, so that it isn't just about selling of the product and it's a disaster for you. But quite frankly, 1% operating margin is as low as it gets for the European automakers. And it's a sector which has been absolutely bombed out anyway. When you think about, we talk about the S&P 500 trading at 20-odd times forward, or the DAX trading at double-digit PE going forward, you know, 10, 13, 15, 20 times going forward. A sector that's only trading on 3 to 6 times forward, you think would be cheap, wouldn't you? But once again, BMW has shown us why the auto sector is the widow maker of a trading sector as well, only 6 times forward.
0: Let's have a glance across the Atlantic and what's being anticipated, and a reversal of fortunes from the Tuesday session, according to futures. Yesterday, it was the Dow that was the only one to close higher. In fact, touching a fresh intraday high and a record closing high, but a reversal of fortunes being anticipated, with the Dow looking to open in negative territory and the S&P and the Nasdaq looking to regain some of the lost ground.
1: US President Donald Trump's claims around the Strait of Hormuz reopening have been cautiously welcomed by European leaders as the continent grapples with volatile energy prices. Several nations, including the UK and France, have also offered to assist in securing the critical waterway.
2: President Macron and I put together a group of countries prepared to play their part in terms of reassurance to get vessels through the strait. That is hugely important in terms of reopening the strait. Very, very important for us in the United Kingdom because, of course, the strait being closed in the way that it has had an impact on our economy, had an impact on every household across the country. So we'll play our full part in relation to that.
3: The most difficult phase of this process still lies ahead. The EU rejects any measures that would impose additional costs to the maritime shipping in the Strait of Hormuz. Moreover, we coordinate with partners worldwide to maintain a cohesive front against any attempt to limit freedom of navigation and weaken international law.
1: Well, I'm delighted to say we're joined now by Dan Jurgensen, who is the Energy and Housing Commissioner for the European Commission. Commissioner, really, really good to see you. Look, I know you were getting yourself set up in the seat, but I was talking about BMW. And if there is another example needed of how European corporate and industrial margins are being scythed because of our lack of ability to have more consistent, lower energy prices compared with large parts of the world who we're competing with, I think BMW is a great case in point. So what are you and the Commission doing to make it easier for these amazing European businesses to actually be able to compete and make money?
4: Well, we speak about this crisis as an energy crisis, but actually that's not accurate. It is a fossil energy crisis. The reason why this is a big problem for us is that we import for more than 370 billion euros of fossils every year. And that's an average year. And a year like this, it's going to be much higher. We spend 645 million euros extra every day without receiving as much as one extra molecule. So the short answer is we need to get out of this dependency. We need to deploy far more renewables fast. We need to become more energy efficient, and we need to electrify the European Union.
1: Sir, I would expand your typification of it of being a fossil fuel crisis to actually being a crisis of inertia in Europe as well. Now, I don't know if it's Brussels or the regional capitals, and you can argue the point for me by all means, but we are just not moving quickly enough. And these aren't my words, sir. These are the words of every single CEO from the brilliant European companies I speak to on a regular basis. We're not spending enough money. We're too tied up in red tape, and we just don't move quickly enough, sir.
4: Well, I actually agree with that point. We do need to move much faster. Having said that, we are actually moving pretty fast as it is. It's just not fast enough. Last year, we deployed close to 90 gigawatts of new renewables. So that's 90 gigawatts on top of what we already have. That's enough to supply 90 million homes in Europe. And renewable energy is surpassing fossils in our industries, in our electricity sector. So it is going in the right direction. Also, if we look at combustion engine vehicles, they are now being surpassed by electric vehicles, even in a country like Germany, when you look at which cars are being sold today. But still, we have a whole fleet of combustion engine cars. We have too many homes and buildings being heated by gas. We have an industry that has stagnated with regards to electrification. And all of these things need to be changed, and we need to double down on the efforts that I spoke about earlier.
1: Absolutely. Look, I'm speaking to Olivier Blum, the CEO of Schneider, which is probably one of our most forward-thinking companies in Europe this morning. And we went over the fact that he's spending $110 million in Europe on AI manufacturing and systems this year. And yet the US, he's spending a multiple of seven times that, $700 million on new projects there. Why are we not enticing these companies? Why are we not creating the conditionality for these companies to expand more in Europe? Is it because we are just not there on the energy front? Is that the big logjam for European innovation and European 21st century industrialization?
4: I think there's many reasons, but energy is certainly one of the areas where we need to move faster. The famous Draghi report mentions energy more than 700 times. Of course, this is a report that states that we do need to act if we are to improve our competitiveness in a way that we can then compete with the US and China. So energy is at the core of this. But I will also say that we are facing some challenges, not only in Europe, but challenges that are equally big in the US, China and elsewhere, with regards to, for instance, our grids. permitting times. This is different probably in a country like China than it is from Europe, but certainly the US is also experiencing this. We're trying to deal with this in the European Union. I put forward a grid package that is now being negotiated, and next week we very much hope to reach an agreement amongst the ministers in the EU to really speed up the processing times of permitting. This can make a big difference. Also, we need better EU planning. Today, it's very much bottom-up, and there's good things to be said about that. But if we want to do this fast and in a rational way, we need to have better planning on an EU level so that we get a more rational, collected system in Europe, a true energy union, if you will.
0: Commissioner, just on that point about data centres, it's going to be very much in focus at VivaTech in Paris, and I'm sure in the conversations happening at the G7 Leaders Summit. Can you reassure businesses and households across Europe watching that they will not end up paying higher energy bills as a result of data centres sucking up the energy that's needed to power AI?
4: Well, that completely depends on which political decisions we make. Now, what we have put forward from the Commission side is a package that includes, first of all, expansion of our grids, and this is totally necessary. This means better planning also on the European side, so member states need to support this. It means faster permitting. It means rules for cost sharing when cables have to cross borders and we have to build interconnectors. That's one part. Second part is that we need to set also pretty strict rules for these data centers. They need to be energy efficient. They need to be an advantage for a country, a region and a city instead of the opposite. So, for instance, if data centers share the excess heat, the waste heat, then that can be used in district heating to heat homes. Then they become an asset instead of the opposite. But all of this will only happen if we make the right political decisions. We've proposed these from the European Commission side. Now it's being negotiated by the European Parliament and the Member States. And I very much hope and believe that we will end up having a pretty good strategy for dealing with these challenges.
0: And Commissioner, just bringing it back to the current situation and the analysis by Bruegel, which shows European governments so far to cushion the energy price shock have committed almost 12 billion euros in fiscal measures. More than half of that is untargeted. They are broad measures to try and cushion the effects. How comfortable are you with that? And how soon do you think they need to pull that back to avoid stoking an inflationary situation in Europe?
4: So the European Commission's recommendations and my personal recommendations also to ministers have been from day one of this crisis. We do understand that there is a pressure in the member states to help especially vulnerable groups. We do understand that citizens are struggling to pay their bills and politicians are expected to help. But at the same time, we do need to be quite cautious of how we do this. Efforts needs to be targeted and temporary. Now, many member states and countries have listened to this and have indeed tried to do this in as smart and rational way as possible so as to not undermine the green transition. Unfortunately, there's also been some examples of member states subsidizing in a way where we would say, okay, be a little bit mindful that you don't risk undermining what it is that you want to do in the long term, because the paradox here, of course, is that if you subsidize fossils in a fossil crisis like this, it's actually, if I were to use an analogy, like treating a diabetes patient by giving the person sugar.
1: Commissioner, just one very quick question. One thing that Europe probably, hopefully, has learned is that we can't have one big supplier giving us all our energy from the outside when we have geopolitical shocks, i.e. namely Russia and the mistakes we made there as well. We're not going to make the same mistakes getting all our product externally again, are we? We're not going to rely too much, dare I say, on US LNG or anyone else for that matter.
4: No, so there's no doubt that we are in a serious crisis right now and there's a price shock, but we have to remember that this crisis would have been much, much worse had we not learned anything the last years. Because what happened in 22, when the full-scale invasion of Ukraine started, Russia's brutal war, and all of a sudden we were in a situation where we had to get rid of a dependency from Russia. We got 45% of our gas from Russia. We've actually managed that, and that is a good thing. We've diversified our supplies. We've moved away from gas to a large extent in many sectors, so that we are using renewables instead. All of these things are good, and it means that we are better situated to dealing with the situation now. But still, even though we've done good things, we are far from where we need to be, because even though we've diversified supplies and even though we're not dependent on one big supplier, still, when things like this happen, it increases the prices on the world market, and then that brings us in a very vulnerable situation. So there's really only one way ahead for us, and that is getting rid of this dependency, and that's by deploying more renewables as fast as possible.
1: Good to hear from you today, sir. I really appreciate you taking your time out of your busy day. Dan Jurgensen, who is the Energy and Housing Commissioner for the European Commission. So, coming up on the show, the Fed is expected to hold rates in Kevin Warsh's first meeting as chair, but something could be missing from today's decision. If you haven't watched the show earlier, we'll explain what. Plus, wow, this share's been under a bit of pressure. Not. SpaceX shares called up another 3% at the start of trading. Will that take it past Amazon and Microsoft again? We'll have a look.

0: Hello, welcome to T-Town. 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Don't worry, it happens to all of us. Some guys took my advice about how to boost their testosterone, and some didn't. This guy got the message loud and clear.
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0: Kevin Walsh is set to deliver his first press conference as Fed chair, with the central bank all but certain to hold rates today, despite US President Donald Trump's campaign for cuts. One thing is going to be missing, though. It's a dot. So we'll be losing the dot, but not losing the plot. Most Fed watchers expect Walsh won't participate in the FOMC's dot plot of interest rate expectations, either because he feels he's not ready or because he doesn't like its implications for forward guidance. CNBC's Steve Leisman, Fed watcher-in-chief, filed this report.
1: High inflation and a strong job market are seen sidelining whatever plans the new Federal Reserve Chair Kevin Warsh may have had for cutting interest rates for the forecastable future. The CNBC Fed survey finding that 100% see no change coming in interest rates at this week's meeting. 88% expect the Fed to remove the easing bias in the statement. 81% expect the Fed not to signal rate hikes at the meeting. And zero is the number of forecast hikes or cuts through April 2027. That's a little bit more dovish than the futures market, which has one hike built in for the year. 60% say the oil price spike will not necessitate a rate hike from the Fed. So here's the boring rate outlook for the first 18 months of Kevin Warsh's tenure. The current rate of 3.63 remains just about unchanged through 2027, a slight decline in 2027, reflecting some participants' belief in the potential for a rate cut. A lot can happen, and Warsh may find an ability to cut if inflation falls in the wake of the potential U.S. deal with Iran and productivity asserts itself clearly. But several of the 32 respondents think the Fed should be hiking interest rates. John Ryding, chief economic advisor for Breen Capital, saying, quote, the FOMC ought to hike rates to nip rising inflation expectations in the bud and get closer to neutral policy. We also asked about Warsh's plans for changing communications, and he has some supporters among the survey participants. 38% say the Fed is talking just the right amount, but 59% say it's too much. And another 59% say Warsh will hold press conferences after every meeting, and 25% expect he'll hold them only after the summary of economic projections. On the controversial dot plot, 47% say keep it, 53% say get rid of it. Among the risks Warsh will face, high inflation is in the number one spot, but the bursting of the AI bubble is in the number two slot, all of which suggests that whatever changes Warsh wants to make at the Fed, he's likely to move gradually. Steve Leisman, CNBC Business News.
0: So Powell was a Trump appointee, and from the February of the year he was appointed to the July where Trump first started bemoaning his policies, it didn't take long. I'm just wondering, and it'd be fascinating to watch. I mean, it is fascinating to watch Kevin Walsh at every meeting now as well, because from everything anyone's told you and I and Karen and others, he's a really good central banker, and he's going to be a really good Fed chair as well. But is he going to want to exert his independence quite early on? Is he going to incur the wrath of the president early on? Remains to be seen, but it's clear this time around he doesn't have the tools available just yet in order to cut rates.
2: Yeah, and I think, you know, arguably it's perhaps an easier first meeting than it might otherwise have been, especially given that the monthly inflation print seems to be slowing from March to April to May, although the yearly inflation print way above target still.
0: That is it for today's show. I'm Steve Sedgwick with Karen, of course, in Paris, and Ben here with me in the London studio. Morning Call is coming up next.
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18: I'm Morgan Brennan, and this is your morning call.

Good Wednesday morning. Let's get a check on U.S. stock futures, which are mixed right now after a mixed day of trading yesterday that saw the S&P 500 and the NASDAQ both snap three-day, which are mixed right now after a mixed day of trading yesterday that saw the S&P 500 and the NASDAQ both snap three-day win streaks, but the Dow closed at a fresh record high. You can see it's the inverse playing out in the pre-market right now, with the Dow down fractionally about 13 points. S&P poised to open up about 14 points higher. The NASDAQ, the big mover this morning, poised to open up about 194 points higher. Now, ahead of Kevin Warsh's first Fed decision and retail sales today, we are also watching yields and the action in the bond market overall, and you can see yields are higher across the curve. U.S. 10-year Treasury yielding 4.43 9%, Fed sensitive 2-year yielding 4.05%.

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Good Wednesday morning. Let's get a check on U.S. stock futures, which are mixed right now after a mixed day of trading yesterday that saw the S&P 500 and the NASDAQ both snap three-day, which are mixed right now after a mixed day of trading yesterday that saw the S&P 500 and the NASDAQ both snap three-day win streaks, but the Dow closed at a fresh record high. You can see it's the inverse playing out in the pre-market right now, with the Dow down fractionally about 13 points. S&P poised to open up about 14 points higher. The NASDAQ, the big mover this morning, poised to open up about 194 points higher. Now, ahead of Kevin Warsh's first Fed decision and retail sales today, we are also watching yields and the action in the bond market overall. And you can see yields are higher across the curve. U.S. 10-year Treasury yielding 4.439%. Fed-sensitive two-year yielding 4.05%. Energy, keeping an eye there with the latest IEA report out just a short time ago, about an hour ago, saying the global oil market will

0: recover gradually from the closure of the Strait of Hormuz before tipping into a significant surplus next year. Remember, before we got the war, we were in a surplus for oil. That adds now that it expects global oil demand to fall by 1.1 million barrels a day this year. That's from its previous forecast of a decline of 420,000 barrels a day. Next year, demand growth is forecast to rebound to 2 million barrels a day. Right now, though, you can see prices are fractionally higher. Pre-market WTI crude is up about a quarter of a percent, trading around $76 a barrel. Brent also up fractionally, trading around $79 a barrel. And SpaceX, after another big day yesterday, closing up another 4%. And you can see up about 3% again pre-market right now. Talk about a rocket ship of a stock. A little bit of pun intended there. Well, ahead of the open, SpaceX is now the fifth most valuable publicly listed U.S. company. It's surpassing Amazon and just shy of Microsoft. Let's give you a little note on revenue, though. Microsoft reported $282 billion in revenue in 2025. SpaceX, $18.7 billion in revenue last year. Well, around the world, a very busy morning for global markets, plus President Trump still in France for that G7 summit. We continue to monitor that. Complete coverage here on Morning Call with JP Young in Singapore. On the overnight action in Asia, we got Steve Sedgwick in London with the early movers in Europe, and Megan Casella is on the ground with President Trump at the G7. Megan, let's kick this off with you.
1: Morgan, day three of that G7 summit is now underway. President Trump sitting down for the first working session of the morning just a few minutes ago. But of course, the biggest news here all week has been this U.S.-Iran memorandum of understanding. And we've slowly been learning more and more about it. Bloomberg has now published what they say is a draft version of a 14-point plan of the MOU. And I want to bring you a few of the highlights here. First, we know that this is calling for an end to the war on all fronts, including in Lebanon. That has proven to be a sticking point, at least with the Israelis, who are not recognizing that they need to remove their troops from Lebanon. We also know it'll be a mutual lifting of the blockade and a reopening of the Strait of Hormuz. There's also a line in this document, Morgan, that says the fate of enriched material and Iran's nuclear needs will be adequately addressed in a final agreement. That gets at what has been one of the strongest criticisms of this MOU so far. There's nothing more specific on Iran's nuclear program than that line right there. They also say a final deal will be negotiated within 60 days, but that time period is extendable by mutual consent. So we're also starting to hear some criticism that maybe this MOU will just get us into a new negotiating period that then gets extended and extended over and over again. Morgan, the other big news here, of course, today is that there will be a working lunch later this afternoon with global tech leaders, a number of them in attendance here. OpenAI's Sam Altman here in Evian, France. We've got Dario Amodei from Anthropic, Meta's Alexander Wang. You can see a number of them up on your screen there. All of them sitting down with the full G7 leaders for a working lunch to talk about AI regulation. It really does show where the power sits on AI right now, how political leaders feel that they need business leaders to be at the table to get anything done here. We expect them to be talking about things like regulation, of course, globally, as well as online safety, the protection of children online, according to France. OpenAI had also previously told CNBC that they expect some voluntary commitments to be agreed to. So all of that on deck later this afternoon. Morgan? Yeah.
0: No dearth of news, that's for sure. Megan, I want to go back to some of the reporting that we've gotten here regarding this deal between the U.S. and Iran, and specifically that $300 billion Iran investment fund that is expected to be launched here, a private vehicle with no government money attached. Any more details or commentary at G7 regarding all of this?
1: Yes, this has been a big point of contention. First, President Trump saying yesterday, no, the U.S. is not investing any money in Iran. He called it a rumor that there would be some sort of $300 billion fund made up by the Democrats. But of course, that is baked into this document. It's a private fund, though. So we're getting into an issue of semantics. U.S. officials say there's no government money attached to this, that all of this is going to be put up by private companies. And it's designed to incentivize Iran to start making more commitments on its nuclear program, on dismantling its nuclear program. And the U.S. emphasizes that none of this money, the $300 billion fund or the sanctions relief or the unfreezing of assets, none of that, they say, will be available until Iran begins taking steps to dismantle that program. They're all laid out here in this memorandum of understanding, though, at least according to the reported draft. And that's to show Iran what they can get as long as they keep moving. But there are a number of financial incentives baked in. There's also sanctions waivers that Iran will immediately be able to begin selling oil. So we expect that as of that Friday signing ceremony here in Switzerland, all of these things are already going to get started. Iran's starting to get these financial incentives right away.
0: Okay. Megan Casella, thank you. Stay close. I suspect we may need you a little bit later this hour.
1: Well, we're going to stick with the action in Europe. Let's check in with our Steve Sedgwick, who is in London with the early movers there. Steve.
2: Yeah, thanks very much indeed, Morgan. You can pretty much sum up this morning's equity picture in three words: waiting on Warsh. The main stocks benchmark pretty flat, and as you can see, the markers on my left-hand side, flat to slightly easier. I'll give you a reason why the German market is a bit easier in a few moments' time, but we just got a soft inflation print out of the UK, so that's pretty good news for those worried about what the Bank of England is going to do next. Now, German stocks are underperforming. As I say, I'll come back to that as well. Quick look at the gainers, and guess what? It's tech gaining. People were worried, weren't they, about the money being found for SpaceX from other investments. Well, it seems liquidity in SpaceX is being boosted by liquidity into other tech names as well. Plus, we've got a bit of retail and industrial names also trading in the green. Autos dominating the market headlines this morning for all the wrong reasons. The sector in reverse. BMW issued a profit warning. Get a load of this, Morgan. They said that their operating margin, the key metrics, will be as low as 1% this year. 1%. So all of that infrastructure, all that cost, all that energy, all those employees, to have 1% operating margin, that's pretty bad news for the European OEMs. Back to you.
1: Ooh, all right. Steve Sedgwick, thank you. I'm going to borrow that, too, waiting on Warsh. We're going to say war and Warsh. Well, to the action in Asia, and JP Yong standing by in Singapore. JP.
3: Yeah, good morning, you guys, Morgan. And don't be fooled by the shade of green you saw from major markets in Asia, because it wasn't an easy session today. From markets from Tokyo to Taipei, Seoul to Sydney, a lot of them actually opened in the red and had to fight hard for these very hard-fought gains today. And it's a bit of a wait-and-see and also a bit of a what-now mood out in Asia. What do we really make of this U.S.-Iran ceasefire deal? What's going to happen with Kevin Warsh's first FOMC meeting as Fed chair? And what do we do, and what will tech stocks here follow the downturn we saw on Wall Street overnight? Well, in the case of Japanese markets today, it all really depends. When you look at some of the top losers today in Japan, or the notable losers, the likes of ARM's parent company SoftBank and also Renesas decided to close in the red. But memory maker Kyocera and also chip equipment maker Tokyo Electron both looked at the downturn in Wall Street, said no gracias, and decided to book some gains. So again, a little bit of nuance in the Tokyo trade this Wednesday, especially in the tech sector out in Japan. Out in South Korea, it's also a little bit of nuance there. You take a look at Samsung Electronics. They opened solidly in the red today and also had to fight hard to close solidly in the green. SK Hynix is also very interesting because they're on a five-day winning streak. And ever since there were those reports on them possibly listing those ADRs out in New York came out, we actually saw them gain ground and have been in the green ever since. We have to remember, this is the biggest high-bandwidth memory maker in the world with more than 50% market share and bigger market share than Micron and Samsung combined. So this is a stock that will warrant some curiosity in the days to come. Of course, when you look at Chinese markets, it was a little bit more touch and go really there. The Hang Seng not managing to catch the gains today out in Asia and closed in the red. But take a look at the Hang Seng Tech Index and look at the chip makers in Shanghai Star Index. They also look quite confident at the close and also managed to shrug the downturn we saw in the tech sector out on Wall Street overnight. Of course, the attention now will shift to the FOMC's meeting in a couple of hours. It's the stage is set for Kevin Warsh in his first meeting as FOMC chair. Morgan, it's back to you, and happy hump day.
1: And to you as well, JP. Thank you. That is JP Ong in Singapore. Well, turning back to SpaceX, shares higher again this morning after adding nearly 5% to that post-IPO gain that was yesterday. You can see shares are up about 3.5% right now. We're up 50% since the debut on Friday, and that $135 price target that was set, or listing price, that was set. SpaceX wasting no time as a public company, though, making its first acquisition, buying the startup behind the popular AI coding agent Cursor for $60 billion in an all-stock deal. Keep in mind, they had struck a deal to potentially do this, but of course, coming much faster, I think, than folks anticipated here. The deal is the latest in what's been a busy year so far for M&A activity, which also includes SpaceX acquiring XAI. You've got that Paramount Warner Brothers merger, among other high-profile deals. According to a new report from PwC, the value of M&A deals in the first 5 months of this year hit 1.2, nearly double from the same time a year ago. 1.2 what? Well, let's bring in Kevin Desai, U.S. and Mexico deals leader at PwC. Kevin, it's great to have you on. And how would you categorize the deal environment right now?
4: Morgan, thanks again for having me this morning. I think you hit it well in your lead in here. The deal market hit $1.2 trillion through the first 5 months of 2026. That's nearly double the $603 billion we saw in the first 5 months of 2025. When you look at that, though, it's really a story of two markets. We have, while there are $1.2 trillion, it's being powered by 39 transactions of more than $5 billion or more, or a cohort that we like to call mega deals, while the broader market is actually down 5% on a volume basis so far this year.
0: It's interesting to hear you say that. Okay, so in light of that, what has been driving the activity? How does that play out through the rest of this year, especially when you think about how expensive many assets are, whether they're public or private right now?
4: Yeah, I think it's a very good question, and there remains a fair bit of uncertainty, but hopefully the level of uncertainty, as you've already reported this morning, is coming down with some of the deals that are being struck. But the uncertainty remains high, and you covered a few things. We have the geopolitical situation, and we have the fact that the Treasury yields are almost still at 5%, which is a level that we don't traditionally see until, you know, going all the way back 20 years ago or 19 years ago into 2007. I think the difference right now is credit spreads are remaining pretty tight, and that's allowing for deal making to continue. And we're seeing an overall, you know, credit profile that is, would allow us to believe that the market will kind of continue to go. However, we do believe it will be dominated still by the top end of the market, because the middle market really, really requires broad-based recovery of the entire economy. So GDP continues to hold where it is, and employment continues to hold where it is. Perhaps there'll be a broadening of the deal market. But for now, we're seeing CEOs really leaning into large deals, thinking about what's going to drive top-line growth for their businesses, leading to this bifurcation and probably what will remain a further bifurcation of the market.
0: Okay, I want to dig a little deeper into middle market recovery and what that's going to entail here. But you also talk about in this report the fact that even if there is money to put to work at acquisitions right now, there aren't that many targets to take over. So what are the types of targets that are still out there and in focus right now? And what does that mean in terms of the ability to see some of these mega deals get done moving forward?
4: It's, again, spot on. When we look at the data that we're looking at, you could see that mega deals last year was a big theme too, but a lot of it was AI-powered mega deals, with almost 27% of mega deals in 2025 being tied to some sort of the AI ecosystem. That is trending down, right? If you look at January and February, we're at the same level, 27%. As you come into March through May, that's coming down to 21%. We're seeing that the availability of assets continues to shift. We started with a digital layer of the AI economy, and we're moving more to the physical layer of the AI economy. So what does that mean? Software businesses to cyber business to now this year, you're hearing a lot of talk about infrastructure, power, utilities, and the grid in order to power the AI economy. And that really becomes interesting because there aren't that many scaled assets in this realm to go and acquire. On the flip side of that, we saw the notable decline in AI-level deals, but the overall deal and mega deal market remains hot, and we're seeing the diversification into healthcare and med tech and into retail and consumer, which are some of the logos that you had on the screen earlier.
0: Yeah. Okay, we'll continue to monitor it. Kevin Desai, thank you for joining me.
4: All right. Thank you so much. Thanks for having me.
0: We got such a full hour for you still to come. A major milestone for Intel after closing down 8% in yesterday's trade. Why shares are looking up again today, about 4% pre-market. Plus, will they or won't they? Conflicting reports over Netflix's M&A intentions, sending one stock sharply lower today. But first, one of the biggest tech conferences in Europe, and our current show is live in Paris following all of it. Karen.
5: Morgan, good morning from Paris. I am live at Viva Tech, where AI adoption and digital sovereignty are at the heart of just about every conversation. Jeff Bezos, also the headline act on stage at this hour. Plenty more with Morning Call on the other side of this.
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0: Welcome back to Morning Call. We got a market flash on Intel. The company's starting production of its most advanced chip, dubbed the 18AP. It's being produced at the company's facility in Honolulu, Hawaii. The development is seen as a critical step for Intel to lock in a potential deal to make chips for some Apple devices as well, but also seen as a big opportunity with the stock surging here as well. Maybe some speculation in the market that you could see a capital raise. We'll see. We'll keep an eye on it. Shares of Intel are up 4%. We're also watching shares of HPE and NVIDIA, the two announcing that they're expanding their partnership with several of NVIDIA's technologies being further integrated into HPE's AI factory offerings. And you can see shares of both companies up fractionally right now. Speaking of NVIDIA, the company also breaking ground on an expansion of a Texas production facility with factory owner Coherent. Now, that expansion is expected to quadruple production capacity for AI data center components. And NVIDIA's Jensen Huang really touting that expansion as an example of how AI is fueling industrial activity and reindustrialization here in the U.S. We're sticking with tech. One of Europe's largest events focused on the sector, Viva Tech, officially underway in Paris. Our Karen Cho is there. She's talking with a flurry of industry leaders and policymakers and has all the latest for us on the ground from Paris. Karen.
1: Morgan, good morning to you. This is the 10th anniversary of Viva Tech. I've been to every one, and I can tell you that we've seen just about every trend over the years. But this year, we are talking about AI adoption and tech sovereignty. When it comes to tech sovereignty, I'm flanked by the Canadian booth, the German booth. We've got the French president rolling on from the G7 with the head of India, Narendra Modi, coming with him. So everybody is talking about how they build out tech in their own country. One of the biggest issues, though, as we talk about Wall Street setting the landscape here, the amount of capital being raised stateside, SpaceX telling us there is no shortage of capital. Yet Europe has a problem. It has a funding gap. We're hearing firsthand from the Viva Tech founder that Europe needs a European fund to bankroll some of the startups so they can scale in Europe. And I can tell you, Europe is enormously spooked by what we saw a few days ago, the powerful Anthropic models, Fable 5 and Myth. The amount of capital being raised stateside, SpaceX telling us there is no shortage of capital. Yet Europe has a problem. It has a funding gap. We're hearing firsthand from the Viva Tech founder that Europe needs a European fund to bankroll some of the startups so they can scale in Europe. And I can tell you, Europe is enormous.

0: mostly spooked by what we saw a few days ago, the powerful Anthropic models Fable 5 and Mythos being pulled from the market. That has created a sovereignty issue. Europe wants its own frontier models now. We have one challenger, Mistral AI, and Europe wants more of that. They're looking at where they can plug the gaps already. There's European regulation that has identified gaps in data centers and cloud infrastructure. When it comes to some of the other big touch points here, AI adoption, who's going to be disrupted? Who can disrupt again? Jeff Bezos, the founder of Amazon and Blue Origin, is on stage shortly. He, of course, is being disrupted when it comes to the market value of his company, Amazon. It was overtaken by SpaceX on the market yesterday. He's on stage talking about what he is building. He is building engineering again. He's trying to solve real-world problems. So again, he is building at pace, and he is another challenger again in the marketplace. What I want to pick up on here, though, is how Europe finds its way. There are concerns that we don't have enough tech here, that we're not going to fund it quickly enough, and that we're going to have gaps in the market where we're reliant not just on American technology, but if you think about the use of main models right now, it's not just the proprietary systems, it's a lot of cheap models coming out of China. And the usefulness for AI, of course, is when you put your industrial data into those models. That has security implications. Back to you, Morgan.
1: Yeah. I mean, speaking of security implications and this idea of sovereign AI, I mean, just yesterday, news breaking that France and its domestic spy agency has cut ties with Palantir, instead looking to work with a local rival. So should we see this as the beginning of a bigger trend then for Europe? And if so, perhaps just as critically, are the local startups in a position to actually take this business versus their U.S. peers?
0: Absolutely, and it's just the beginning, Morgan. You've touched on the story that could run across other American companies. If you think about what France has done, this is its domestic intelligence service. And you think about how dominant Palantir has been in the U.S. intelligence service. This is France, even with its security challenges, saying we will cut Palantir out of the system and replace it with French tech at some point. What is it trying to replace Palantir with? It's replacing it with a very small company. It's called Shunt Vision. This is a company founded in 2019. It's only made $200 million in revenue last year. Compare that to the $4.5 billion that Palantir makes. Keep in mind, Palantir does have a contract, and that will run for a few years. So somewhere between now and that contract ending, this little French startup needs to find scale, needs to find other contracts, and have the capabilities. But yes, we're just scratching the surface of exactly what Europe wants to build out. The question is whether the Trump administration's politics gets in the way here and whether this provokes some sort of fresh fight when, let's face it, tariffs have not gone away either.
1: All right, Karen Cho, great reporting. Thank you. Well, straight ahead, famed investor Michael Burry weighs in on SpaceX, but stopping short of a short. We got that full story in just a moment. First, though, checking shares of Salesforce. Those have fallen for 11 straight sessions, down more than 22% over that period. Marks the longest losing streak on record for Salesforce. Earlier this week, the company struck a deal to buy AI customer service platform Finn for more than $3 billion, adding to worries about integration risks. Salesforce has been on an acquisition spree for quite some time, but you can see shares are fractionally higher this morning. We're back after this.
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0: Better on Row. I'm feeling better on Row. I'm Serena Williams. 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

0: the morning call. We're checking the morning's headlines. Amazon reportedly facing a possible lawsuit from the FTC and a number of state attorneys general over claims that it misled advertisers in a suit that could cost the e-commerce giant billions of dollars in civil penalties. This is according to Bloomberg, which says the suit or possible settlement could come as soon as this summer. Well, Big Short investor Michael Burry telling his followers he has no short position in SpaceX, arguing on Substack that options used to wager against the stock are just too expensive. Still, Burry is questioning SpaceX's valuation, calling it, quote, fundamentally a small space niche telecom and bedeviled social media company. Well, we're watching shares of Lionsgate and Netflix, and the streaming giant denying reports that it plans to pursue an acquisition of the movie studio. That's according to Semaphore reporting that it was that's after Semaphore reported that it was considering a bid. Lionsgate shares are up 30% in the past month, more than 170 in the past year. There's been a lot of speculation about whether Netflix could still be in the market for an acquisition. So perhaps not surprising to see the back and forth here. Lionsgate shares are down about 6% right now. The Commerce Department is reportedly holding off on blacklisting China's DeepSeek and more than 100 foreign firms that may pose security risks over concerns doing so may escalate tensions with Beijing. Reuters notes that the list has not been updated since October. It's the longest stretch in more than a decade. And the New York Knicks Saturday night championship win was delivered, did deliver the NBA's biggest television audience in nearly 30 years, with Game 5 averaging 24.5 million viewers on ABC and ESPN. It's the most since 1998 finals with Michael Jordan and the Chicago Bulls. Not to be outdone, though, Friday night's U.S. win over Paraguay at the World Cup averaged more than 27 million viewers across Fox, its streaming outlets, Telemundo and Peacock. That's after more than 19 million watched Mexico's win over South Africa a day earlier. Well, still on deck, Apollo's Torsten Slok is with us, and he's talking Kevin Warsh's first rate call as a Fed chief, perpetual futures, tokenization, the state of the markets. We're also going to touch on software. A lot to get to. Morning call. We'll continue next.
1: As our country celebrates its 250th anniversary, CNBC spotlights the leaders driving business and the nation forward.
2: If I had to describe American enterprise over the last 250 great years in one word, I would say optimistic. Because here in the United States, we always try to get better. We're never satisfied with anything that we're doing. Somebody always has great new ideas. When I think about the Wright brothers, I don't just think about the Wright brothers. I think about all of the science and technology and products, all of the innovation that started right here in the United States. And it really is a unique asset that the United States has, and it's part of what makes us the greatest country in history. I'm proud of the 100-year history at United Airlines. We really are deeply intertwined with U.S. history. United Airlines started 1926, originally flew mail, and then expanded over the centuries to, of course, flying passengers, flying cargo, flying around the globe. It's been a journey of constant expansion. I think my personal history is a perfect example of what is possible, what makes this country great. You know, grew up in a middle-class household, was able to get to go to the Air Force Academy. First time I ever walked onto an airplane, however, was when I walked onto the flight to attend the Air Force Academy when I was 17 years old. It's a country of opportunity. And if you pursue it, if you have good ideas, if you work hard, if you're successful, you can just move up and up. We're fortunate here in the United States. What the founding fathers gave us is just incredible. And the culture that we've built and the society that we have is strong. Even though there's sometimes ups and downs and it can be maddening and frustrating at times, that culture, that history that the founding fathers bequeathed to us 250 years ago is going to see us through the next 250 and beyond.
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0: I'm Morgan Brennan. Welcome back to Morning Call. Let's get a check on U.S. stock futures, which are higher right now, with the S&P poised to open up 12 points. The Dow basically just above the flat line, up 6 points. The Nasdaq up 179 points. That's after a mixed day for stocks yesterday that saw the S&P 500 and the Nasdaq both snap three-day win streaks, but the Dow closed at a new all-time high. Well, ahead of Kevin Warsh's first Fed decision, as well as retail sales data this morning, we're also keeping an eye on the bond market. We're watching yields. You can see higher across the curve right now. U.S. 10-year Treasury yielding 4.43%. Fed-sensitive 2-year Treasury yielding 4.04%. We're checking energy with the latest IEA report out just a short while ago. That report shows the global oil market will recover gradually from the closure of the Strait of Hormuz before tipping into a significant surplus next year, adding it now expects global oil demand to fall by 1.1 million barrels a day this year. That's from a previous forecast of decline of 420,000 barrels a day. Next year, demand growth is forecast to rebound to 2 million barrels a day. As you can see right there on your screen right now, energy prices, WTI is down fractionally, so is Brent crude. WTI trading just below $76 a barrel. Brent right around just under $79 a barrel. SpaceX, meantime, another big day yesterday, closed up another 4%. And right now it is higher again pre-market, up 3%. We're trading just around $208 a share pre-market. Ahead of the open, SpaceX is now the fifth most valuable publicly listed U.S. company, surpassing Amazon and just shy of Microsoft. And if we check global markets, Japan's Nikkei briefly topping the 70,000 mark today. Kospi leading gains in Asia, finishing up about 1.6%. Meanwhile, it was a mixed session so far in early trading in Europe, with the DAX fractionally lower. And we're also checking shares of Coinbase this morning. That's after the aspiring Everything Exchange launched a flurry of new products yesterday, including tokenized stocks, which will trade overseas and are represented as digital tokens on the blockchain in a one-to-one ratio. I spoke with Coinbase CEO and co-founder Brian Armstrong yesterday, and he said this is all about giving global investors more access to U.S. equities.
1: Like 4 billion people in the world don't have any way to access U.S. investments, like Nvidia or Coinbase stock or anything like that. So they're stuck holding cash and low quality investments. So it's very important for financial freedom that everybody in the world can access high quality investments, and it will just create more demand for high quality U.S. companies.
0: Well, Coinbase also announcing perpetual futures contracts in the U.S. linked to stock index that are tracking four main themes, the Nasdaq 100, AI, China, and defense. Perpetual futures, which are a type of crypto derivative that trade around the clock and never expire, were recently approved by the CFTC to list on registered U.S. platforms. Other products that were announced yesterday by Coinbase include an advisor, a SEC-registered AI-powered investment advisor designed to bring financial advice to users 24/7. Really perhaps speak to what we're seeing overall amid crypto and AI, and that is the convergence of these two technologies. Well, let's talk more about the markets, the Fed, the economy, how products like this speak to perhaps the moment we're in when it comes to financial markets as well. It's Torsten Slok is joining me, chief economist at Apollo Global. Torsten, it is great to have you on the show. And I do want to start right there because we're going into Fed day here, and there's a lot of focus on the hawks on the FOMC and what this means moving forward for monetary policy. But financial conditions certainly do remain very loose here. So this flurry of products, tokenized stocks, you know, perps, whatever you want to talk about, how does it speak to this moment we're in for markets overall and the liquidity picture?
2: No, you're right, Morgan. And because the backdrop for this meeting is an economy that's actually quite strong. We know very well the employment report was very strong last month. We also know headline inflation is about 4%. Core inflation is about 3%. The Fed's target is that inflation should be 2%. So on both sides of the dual mandate for the Federal Reserve, it is the case that the economy is running pretty hot. And to your question here about the financial conditions issue, well, we have financial markets that literally have been red hot now for quite some time, which is also very supportive. And that is making the decision for the FOMC quite simple today, that they are not going to change rates in either direction. But the communication here is a lot more complicated. And that's where, of course, Kevin Warsh at the press conference will have his challenges talking about not so much necessarily giving forward guidance on what they will do going forward, but really also communicating that this economy is quite strong. And how do they look at that? from the incoming data, still continuously printing very solid, both when it comes to inflation and also the employment numbers.
0: Would a pullback in communication actually perhaps be better for the Fed and better for the markets moving forward? So, in other words, they're not going to box themselves in as much?
2: Well, and that's a very important debate, of course, in mainly in bond markets at the moment, because on the one hand, there's a very strong argument for saying, well, let's show a dot plot. Let's show expectations to what the Fed thinks interest rates should do going forward, because that will anchor expectations very clearly around this is what we expect will happen over the next several years. But the problem with the dot plot is that it anchors expectations so much that it doesn't give the FOMC much flexibility if conditions suddenly change. For example, we just got the Iran deal. Conditions have changed dramatically. So now, of course, therefore, if we now get a lot lower oil prices, that should allow them to have more flexibility and not be anchored around whatever they said at the last meeting. So it is really putting up on the scale. On the one hand, you would like to have expectations in markets very anchored. But on the other hand, you would like to have that the FOMC has enough flexibility. And that's what Kevin Warsh has been focusing on. They need flexibility when conditions change. And that's likely how he's going to communicate today, to not promise much, if anything, going forward, but really focus on we need the flexibility if conditions change as we go forward over the next several meetings.
0: Assuming we get to a deal and we see the reopening of the Strait of Hormuz here in coming days and coming weeks, is it safe to say inflation, at least in the U.S., has perhaps potentially peaked?
2: Well, the challenge is that there is not only upside pressure on inflation coming from energy prices. There's also upward pressure on inflation coming from delayed effects of tariffs. And there's also now some upward pressure on inflation coming because of data center build-out. The data center build-out also results in high inflation, of course, in chips and semiconductors. Also, of course, in labor that is constructing data centers and also in equipment. So the fact that the boom in AI spending, which now accounts for as much as 1 percentage point of GDP, remember GDP normally grows at 2, and now roughly half of that 1% is coming because of the AI boom. This is also the strength of the economy. This is also putting upward pressure on wages, not only in the sectors that we have focused on before, but really broadening out to a broader set of categories. So the answer to your question is that the upward pressure on inflation is not just coming from energy prices. There is a broader set of pressures that the Fed needs to then think about. Do they need to ultimately hike rates in response to those types of upward pressures on inflation?
0: Yeah, and I want to touch on something, and we're going to be doing double duty with you. So we're going to dig into all of this in more detail in just a few minutes, a little bit later on the show too. But in the meantime, I do want to talk about something else you've been looking at and covering pretty closely, and that is software and where we're at within the software market with, you know, AI disruption on the one hand and elevated rates on the other.
2: Yeah, because software is really hit by a double whammy at the moment. Of course, there's questions about the terminal value of a lot of software companies because of AI disruption. That's created a lot of discussion around different types of software. Is it cybersecurity? Is it educational software? What types of software is it really that is more vulnerable to AI disruption? And the second part of the double whammy is not only about AI disruption. It's also this discussion we're having here about, well, if rates are higher for longer because inflation is higher for longer, that means that sectors in the equity market, sectors in the credit market that have higher leverage and have lower coverage ratios, and software stands out dramatically relative to the rest of the index, that software is characterized by having a lot of debt and having also low coverage ratios. Coverage ratio, of course, measures what are my earnings divided by my debt servicing cost. And if you have this combination of both being hit by the AI disruption risk and now also being hit by having a lot of debt and not a good ability to service that debt, that means that there are just significant headwinds to the software sector at the moment. And that's, of course, why software has been going through this turbulent period that we've seen over the last several months.
0: All right, Torsten Slok, thank you. Great insights, as always. Don't go too far. You're going to be part of our morning call crew in just a few moments as well. In the meantime, we do have a lot more to get through until we get there, including a big morning for AST Space Mobile at Cape Canaveral in Florida. See, those shares are up about 4% right now. We got the details straight ahead. And as we head to break, a check on shares of Lazy Boy. The furniture retailer's fourth quarter adjusted earnings blowing past forecasts, while sales just edging past estimates. Lazy Boy chalking the results up to expansion through a new stores and acquisition of several independent locations. You can see shares are up 16%. Nothing lazy about that. 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

Welcome back to Morning Call. Take a look at shares of AST Space Mobile. Those are up 4.5% right now pre-market after the company successfully launched three of its Bluebird satellites earlier this morning via a SpaceX Falcon 9 rocket. This marks the company's first mission after its launch setback back in April when Blue Origin's New Glenn rocket delivered a satellite to the wrong orbit, which resulted in a loss. AST may be using SpaceX for launch services, but its direct-to-device communications service from space is also a competitor with SpaceX's emerging Starlink mobile service. Well, if we stick with space and new comments this morning from Blue Origin's CEO Dave Limp, he says that reconstruction of the launch pad down at Cape Canaveral that was damaged in that massive rocket explosion on the pad last month, that's begun. Limp speaking at VivaTech in Paris just a short time ago, saying the project started yesterday. NASA had previously said NASA did not say that. NASA said it was going to take some time to see that launch pad restored. Limp reiterating his recent comments that Blue Origin expects to be able to resume launches later this year, which keep in mind is very ambitious. We continue to monitor that VivaTech conference too, because Jeff Bezos is also on stage there. Straight ahead, the Morning Call crew teeing up the trading day ahead and a new era for the Fed and markets as Kevin Warsh prepares to take the podium.

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11: Welcome back. Here's what to watch today. Several pieces of economic data this morning, including retail sales, weekly mortgage applications, pending home sales. We get that Fed rate decision this afternoon. Kevin Warsh's first news conference as chairman. We get earnings from CarMax and Jabil before they open. And AWS holds its summit showcasing its latest in cloud and AI innovation. Now, that event comes as Amazon shares are down nearly 12% from the high hit back in early May. It's time for your call sheet, where we look at the topics driving the trading day ahead. The crew members today, Howard Capital Management CEO Vance Howard, Garcia Hamilton and Associates owner Gilbert Garcia, and still with us, Apollo's Torsten Slok. Great to have you all here. Got to start with the Fed. And Gilbert, I'm going to kick this one off with you. What are you watching?
12: Well, first of all, I go back to Paul Volcker. I think this is probably the most exciting time to get a new Fed chairman, you know, in place. I think he's going to set a very strong tone. And I think it's going to go a long way to improve overall morale at the Fed. And I think it's going to do a lot to restore the whole Federal Reserve credibility worldwide with other world leaders. So I think it's going to be a very exciting time. And I think he's going to set a very new, strong tone at the top.
11: Okay. And Vance, I just want to throw up, we have a chart from Kalshi here, and that is on odds of a Fed rate hike before 2027 and then into 2027, if we can just pull that up. Do we have it? Okay. Anyway, there it is. Before 2027, 36%, but before 2028, 79%. I want to get your reaction to that, because we do have stocks at or near all-time highs, even as you have a market that expects that the Fed could be leaning much more hawkish here, not just this year, but into next.
7: I couldn't agree with Gilbert more. I think Gilbert's spot on. I think there's a new breath of fresh air that's coming in, because I knew that with the former Fed chair, won't mention his name, every time he got in front of the podium, he'd just tense up and become frightened, because he usually just drove the market lower. But I think that, you know, we're above the Fed's target rate of 2%. We all know that. But we also know that a lot of the big impacts, oil and, you know, oil and gas and what's going on in the Straits right now. But that's going to start to fix itself in the near term. So, you know, another thing that Warsh has said, that he's going to look at sort of incrementally looking at different pockets of inflation to sort of gauge at a different gauge than what they've been looking at the 4.2. And he's mentioned that a little bit. But like Gilbert said, I think this is a breath of fresh air. Thank you for him showing up. I'm glad that he is our Fed chair.
11: Okay. Torsten, I want to get your reaction to all of this, too, especially since it's not just the Fed this week. In all, more than 20 central banks accounting for upwards of 40% of world output making rate decisions this week. Of course, we got Sweden earlier today. We get BOE tomorrow as well. Just overall, the global monetary picture here on how the Fed leads the charge, if it does.
8: Yeah, this is very important for markets, because it's very clear that there's upward pressure on inflation globally. We've seen the RBA in Australia raise interest rates. Last week, we saw the ECB raise interest rates. And now we are discussing whether the Fed should also be raising interest rates. The reason why that's important is that normally when interest rates go up, it matters, because it's the discount rate for the net present value of cash flows for companies. But at the moment, the stock market does not put much, if any, weight on that, because today most of the increase

0: Ice Cube's Big Three is back. The most physical, fierce, and competitive basketball league on earth returns to CBS this Saturday. Three-time Big Three MVP ISO Joe Johnson and the reloaded Detroit Amps battle two-time Big Three championship coach Steven Jackson's DMV trilogy, followed by Big Three's most intense rivalry. Defending champions Miami 305 and Michael Beasley chasing his third straight MVP take on Dwight Howard, coach Nick Young, and the LA Riot. Watch Big Three Saturday, 4 p.m. Eastern, 1 p.m. Pacific on CBS. 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
4: For the Fed, that they may ultimately have to hike rates, but the economy is probably not going to respond much because the AI boom will continue and the one big beautiful bill will also continue to be a tailwind.
5: Okay, Gilbert, your thoughts on this?
6: Sure. I actually go the other way. I think that ultimately, I think it would be a mistake to raise rates. I think the Fed chairman is going to lay out the facts that AI is going to be a deflationary impact, you know, worldwide and certainly on our economy. I think he's going to talk a little bit about the balance sheet, the importance of getting it down. And I think you're going to start seeing the whole change of a market sentiment going away from any Fed hikes to going back to sort of in the middle of the fairway to even leaning to rates being lower. And I think he's going to make that case very clear.
5: Okay. We got 20 seconds left, Vance. Final thoughts here, especially as we continue to monitor the rocket ship that is SpaceX.
7: Well, my last 20 seconds is I'm very, very bullish no matter what Warsh says. I think that it'll be over the next couple of days. I think it'll be aligning bird cages. But long story short is I'm glad that he's here. I think he's going to make very good decisions on behalf of the economy and the market. And I see the market going much, much higher here no matter what he says. So.
5: Okay. Well, thank you to our morning call crew. Great to have you here. Squawk Box starts now.
8: Good morning. We're learning more about the framework deal between the U.S. and Iran to end the more than 3 month war. A live report from the G7 is coming up. The Fed set to decide on interest rates today. The first call with the central bank under new chairman Kevin Warsh. And SpaceX's valuation continues to soar. It's now leapfrogged another of the most valuable companies in the world. We'll tell you it's one. It is Wednesday, June 17th, 2026, and Squawk Box begins right now.

0: Good morning, everybody. Welcome to Squawk Box right here on CNBC. We are live from the NASDAQ market site in Times Square. I'm Becky Quick along with Joe Kernan. Andrew is out today. Let's take a look at what's been happening with the U.S. equity futures ahead of the big Kevin Warsh first meeting with the FOMC. It looks like things are basically on pause as we await that. Dow futures off by close to 25 points, but the Dow did set yet another record yesterday. You can see the S&P 500 indicated up by about 6. The NASDAQ indicated up by 140. Both of those averages, along with the NASDAQ 100 and the Russell 2000, breaking three-day winning streaks. We'll continue to watch this very closely. By the way, the Dow is on track for its best first half since the first half of 2021. I believe at this point it's up by close to 8.2%. It was up by more than 12% in the first half of 2021. But we'll continue to watch. The industrials have performed very well. Energy prices continued to sink yesterday. This morning, WTI is basically flat. It's sitting right at $76 a barrel. Brent is at $79.04. And then you have Treasury yields, which have been down from where we were just a week ago last Friday, or even 3 or 4 days ago, 3 trading sessions ago. The 10-year this morning slightly higher at 4.43. It's still down about 5 basis points from where it was last week at this time. 30 years at 4.93. The 2-year is flat. And again, we'll be watching all of this for the big meeting that's coming later today.
1: And the Federal Reserve is set to issue its decision on interest rates today, the first under new chairman Kevin Warsh. The market widely expecting the central bank to stand pat on rates. The decision comes at 2 p.m. Eastern with a Warsh news conference scheduled for 30 minutes later. The FOMC also set to issue updated economic projections in the so-called dot plot. Most Fed watchers think that Warsh won't participate.

0: either because he's too new at the Fed or because he wants to underline that he's not a fan of the dot plot and all the implications for all the forward guidance.
1: Yeah, he's been talking about pulling that for a long time.
0: He has. He thinks they talk way too much. And Greenspan did not. And it sort of all changed under Bernanke.
1: They were pretty unusual circumstances with Bernanke. A good reason for maybe talking more frequently because of the financial crisis.
0: They never, like government programs, once they're out, they never go back. They never go back. You mentioned oil.
1: Yeah.
0: What, $76?
1: $76.
0: $76. That's a different number than even a week or two ago that Warsh was going to be facing. Japan's raising interest rates because of oil prices. So
1: Japan's in a much more complicated year position. High.
0: But they use for inflation, too? They use higher rates to...
1: to end inflation, yes. Yeah.
0: So they got the same tool.
1: Yeah. Right.
0: It just gives him, I think, a little more flexibility, maybe not to cut, but maybe not to indicate that the next move would be a hike.
1: Agree.
0: Yeah.
1: I don't anticipate there'll be much difference in the communique that comes out. Maybe he'll want to get his fingerprints on that. But really, it's the meeting after the press conference afterwards to see what Warsh himself has to say, what he wants to put forward as the main points on his agenda that people will be watching today.
0: Right. I'm sure he's, it's his first meeting. So
1: yeah.
0: I don't know what, I would tread kind of lightly. We'll see. If he doesn't, that would be news. If he comes in blazing.
1: If he could, yeah.
0: I kind of like to see it.
1: I was thinking back today of the Fed chairman that I've known in my career and in my consciousness, I guess, starting with Greenspan and working your way through.
0: Yeah.
1: Bernanke, Yellen, Powell, and now Warsh. And I remember more presidents than I remember Fed chairmen.
0: Who appointed Greenspan? Was that
1: Reagan?
0: Reagan. So that's where I'm a lot older than you, and that's my beginning recollection, too. All I know is that there were a couple of predecessors to Greenspan that were totally pilloried because of
1: But Volcker, right? Of what he did to have to raise.
0: Sorry, Volcker that goes without saying that everyone remembers that big tall guy taking rates. Yeah, but that was when I was first in the job market, and I was never going to buy a house because it was 16% mortgage rate.
1: I remember my parents having mortgage rates that were just unbelievable.
0: 21.5%.
1: Even as a kid, I remember the idea that if you could move and take your mortgage rate with you, your fixed mortgage rate with you, that was a big deal. Or sell your house and be able to sell them the interest rate that came with it.
0: I'd look it up, but I'll just guess. But in a misery index at the time.
1: Yeah, I remember that too.
0: It was like 22 or something like that. Yeah. You know, double-digit unemployment and double-digit inflation at the same time.
1: Right. And why what the Fed has to say matters.
0: Jimmy Carter was in the White House.
1: Yeah.
0: It was lust in his heart.
1: And Iran was in the news.
0: It was in 79, it certainly was. And
1: I remember do you remember Mickey Mouse flipping the bird saying, "Hey, Iran"? That was what was on all the t-shirts.
0: I just remember our horrible losses when we tried to get them out, and then we were stuck, and we just felt horrible.
1: Yeah, and here we are again talking about the situation in Iran. In fact, the details of that interim deal to end the U.S. war with Iran are starting to trickle out. Megan Casella joins us right now from Europe. That's where President Trump is meeting with other G7 leaders. And Megan, what can you tell us about what is in that memorandum?
2: Absolutely, Becky. Day three of the G7 summit now underway. President Trump sitting down right now across the lake with the leader of Egypt any moment now. That meeting set to get underway, where they will, of course, be discussing this 14-point memorandum of understanding. That's the latest that we know, according to a draft version of it published overnight by Bloomberg. And a few of the highlights of that deal that I want to flag here. The first is that, of course, it calls for the ending of the war on all fronts, including in Lebanon. That's spelled out within it. And that has been a sticking point with Israel, which so far has said it will not be removing its troops from Lebanon. It also calls for the lifting of the blockade, the reopening of the strait. And there's a line in there saying the U.S. and its regional partners will create a plan for rehabilitation and economic development of Iran, and that they will ensure financing of at least $300 billion. Now, U.S. officials have emphasized no government money will be part of that, but that is a big part of this plan. There's also a line in the document saying the fate of enriched material and Iran's nuclear needs will be adequately addressed in a final agreement. That gets what has been one of the key criticisms here, is that there's nothing more specific on what exactly Iran will have to do. All of that to be negotiated over the next 60 days. And they say the final deal will be negotiated within 60 days, but that it would be extendable by mutual consent. that's another criticism here, or an expectation by some skeptics who think that there's, yes, a 60-day negotiating period now, but that that could be extended over and over again, that we could be caught in this sort of ongoing negotiation. Now, just to pivot real quick to the other big news at the G7 today is that there's also a lot of AI leaders sitting down with the full G7 for a working lunch later today. OpenAI's Sam Altman is in town. Meta's Alexander Wang. Dario Amodei of Anthropic is here. Salesforce, Mark Benioff. You can see a number of the leaders there. And it just goes to show you guys really where the power sits on AI and the fact that political leaders feel that they have to have business leaders at the table to be having some of these discussions. We expect them to be talking about online regulation globally of AI as well as online safety, especially the protection of kids. OpenAI had previously told CNBC earlier this week that they expect some voluntary set of commitments might be agreed to at that working lunch. So that's the other big piece that we're watching today. But of course, Iran remaining top of mind. Becky?
1: Yeah, Megan, on that front with Iran, I had also heard one of the items in the text, at least at this point, for the memorandum of understanding was that the U.S. would remove its troops from the area within 30 days. Which seems a little concerning when you realize that there's 60 days before for negotiation. And you wonder what that means if we remove our troops, what the pressure would be on Iran to go ahead and sign.
2: There is an important point here, and at least according to the draft version that I have now read, published by Bloomberg, it says it's 30 days after the final agreement has been reached. So they say both sides will be maintaining the status quo for the duration of these negotiations. And that's important, too. Iran maintaining its status quo on nuclear, the U.S. maintaining its status quo on military troops and on sanctions while they keep negotiating. So nothing changes right now. Yes, they say they'll remove the troops, but not until 30 days after the final deal. So we're not quite there yet.
1: Okay. Megan, thank you very much. We will check in with you again soon. That is Megan, who is reporting from what we've been hearing from the G7 over in France.
0: Yeah, we're monitoring shares of SpaceX, which, again, gained yesterday and in the pre-market this morning, up another 3%, and the shares rose 4% yesterday, 20% in each of the stock's first two days, and SpaceX overtaking Amazon's market cap. It briefly topped Microsoft's market value, just shy of $3 trillion. Investor Michael Burry, made famous in The Big Short, arguing in a Substack post that options used to wager against SpaceX stock remain too expensive. And those began to trade for the first time yesterday. So a lot of people think that it's a good short, I guess, at this point, or at least overvalued.
1: It's been, you know, when it overtook Amazon yesterday, kind of watching through. Okay, so you look at the market cap right now, $2.74 trillion to $2.64 trillion for Amazon.
0: Amazon.
1: There's so much stuff in Amazon. If you consider it's not just
0: the web,
1: the retailer, it's not just
0: cloud.
1: The cloud computing. It's got its own satellite program with Kuiper that's now been renamed to what is it, Leo? There's just program after program, you know, from the movie studios, Amazon Prime Video, on and on and on. And SpaceX has some huge promise, but, you know, again, you got to figure out how quickly they're going to ramp up. Elon Musk has some pretty big numbers he's anticipating. What did he say? $1 trillion in revenue by 2030.
0: Yeah.
1: But that's where you've got people who are going to start really looking at this.
0: Well, you know, for years, people had to think about that Amazon the same way.
1: Yeah. Right? Yeah. Right. And for Amazon, it wasn't going to be profitable for a long time because Jeff Bezos was trying to build it and make it bigger and bigger and bigger. So every time they had any money that came in, he was deploying
0: it. It was all revenue growth at that point.
1: Right. All right. President Trump says that a Senate confirmation hearing set for today on U.S. Attorney Jay Clayton's candidacy for director of national intelligence will be canceled. In an early morning post on Truth Social, the president accused Democrats of breaking a deal to allow an extension of the Foreign Intelligence Surveillance Act in exchange for removing acting director of national intelligence Bill Pulte and clearing the way for Clayton to take that job. President Trump said that he doesn't want Clayton to leave his current position to take the intelligence post until Jamie McDonald is installed as the new U.S. attorney for the Southern District of New York. Trump saying, in his words, to add a slight bit of intrigue, but for the good of the nation and the good and the people of our country, I will not approve FISA without the Save America Act going along with it. The Save America Act is the president's proposed bill that would require proof of citizenship in order to vote.
0: Yeah, some other provisions in there. And I did get to watch Senate Majority Leader an extended interview with on another network with my buddy Brett. But it was a good interview, and a lot went on. He said a lot of things, and, you know, he was very forthcoming. We had him on last week.
1: Yeah,
0: we had him on last week, and he, you know, he has agrees with a lot of things the president's doing, but there are some sticking points in that relationship and in trying to do things. Mm-hmm. I don't know what the prospects are for that. They've brought the SAVE Act up, I don't know how many times. It's not currently workable with the makeup of both Republicans. I think got 48 votes or something like that. So you're not even getting
1: all the Republicans
0: at this point. And then if it goes into a Votorama, or it gets very, you know, deep in the weeds.
1: Yeah.
0: But there are certain amendments that would go on to the Votorama that would make it very tough for certain Republicans in tough districts.
1: Yeah.
0: To support, so it's, you know, to literally, really, like, you know, the really gross, greasy sausage that goes into intestine. It's not just making sausage, it's making the worst kind. It's making blood sausage.
1: Ugh. All right. People are just waking up.
0: What is that from?
1: Blood sausage.
0: From Groundhog Day, right? It says some people eat blood sausage.
1: Ugh. Not me.
0: No. All right, coming up, a deep dive into the factors that Fed officials are considering as they get set to make their first rate decision under new chairman Kevin Warsh. That's on the way at 2 p.m. Eastern, followed by Warsh's first news conference. CNBC will bring you coverage all afternoon. Stay tuned. Squawk Box will be right back.
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19: Yep, I got them from...
4: There's no way her voice...

0: The Federal Reserve is set to deliver its decision on interest rates today. Treasury yields ahead of that are slightly higher, but below where they were on Friday's closing. Right now, the 30-year is just below 5% at 4.93. The 10-year is at 4.43. The 2-year at 4.05%. And joining us right now to talk about what to expect is Mark Cabana. He is co-head of global rates research at Bank of America Securities. And Mark, thanks for coming in today.
1: Thanks for having me.
0: It's a big day. New Federal Reserve chairman. We don't get that very frequently. What are you expecting? What are you hoping? What are you watching?
1: Yeah, well, Becky, it's notable because Kevin Warsh is a relative stranger to the bond market, at least as far as acting in Fed chair capacity goes.
0: Sure, acting Fed chair, but I mean, he...
1: So we knew who he was at the Fed 15 years ago.
0: Sure.
1: We know what he has sounded like when he has been auditioning for the job. And we got a little bit from him in his Senate testimony. But as an acting Fed chair, we really don't know that much about him. We know he wants regime change. He wants to change many things at the Fed. But we really don't have a strong sense for how his leaning is on monetary policy.
0: I mean, I've always thought of him as a bit of a hawk, frankly.
1: Traditionally, he has been. That's who he was 15 years ago. Now, when he was auditioning for the job, he was much more dovish. He was advocating for rate cuts. He says we need to be forward-looking and focus on AI productivity gains and the disinflationary impacts of that. Fine. But what we've seen so far is really none of the disinflation that comes from AI. We've seen a fair amount of investment and job growth, it seems like, that is associated with the build-out of that. And how does he balance these things? We don't know. And that is what makes this meeting quite unique to me. He's a relative stranger. It's also very unusual for an outsider to assume a Fed chair responsibility. Think of Powell. Think of Yellen, Bernanke. They grew up through the Fed. They delivered speeches in capacities as Fed officials before they took the helm. Warsh has been gone for 15 years. So it does create a bit of a different setup.
0: So what you're talking about is the potential for volatility because the markets don't necessarily know what to expect, or because you think he's a loose cannon and he's going to come in and do something crazy.
1: No,
0: I don't anticipate that much of a massive change at the moment.
1: No, loose cannon, no. But potential for volatility, yes. I will tell you that in conversation.
0: Okay, so the potential for volatility means that he would do something different than what the market's anticipating. My guess is that he comes in and there is no immediate change in rates, one direction or the other. Which feels like, okay, that's kind of what the market's expecting, right?
1: Certainly, the market is expecting a hold at this meeting. But as you know, the market is pricing in just about one hike from the Fed over the next somewhere between 6 to 12 months. Mm-hmm. And we don't know if that is really validated or not. What we do know is that the rest of the committee has shifted and sounds like they are leaning in more of a hawkish direction. Mm-hmm. Sounds like they will favor rate hikes. In the dot plot, which we still think we will get, don't know if Warsh will be in there or not. But we think you will see a number of Fed officials that pencil in hikes for this year.
0: That's certainly what they've been indicating in the commentary we've gotten over the last couple of weeks. As Joe just pointed out, though, oil prices just collapsed. And we don't know where they're headed next week or 60 days from now. But to come back to 76 for WTI after we'd been looking at, you know, $90, even $100 not very long ago, that makes you think that maybe the Fed won't be quite as pushed to raise rates next.
1: We still think there will be individuals that pencil in hikes for this year. And it's not just an oil story. Oil, of course, matters. It's likely.
0: No, we've had a bunch of Fed officials who have come on, including former Fed officials, I should say, like Roger Ferguson, who've said, look, inflation was 3% before you had any situation with the Iran war. So it was an issue of kind of inflation, stubborn, sticky inflation before we even got to these issues.
1: Yes, and I will tell you that for me, one of the things that has surprised me the most about the U.S. economy since the outset of Iran has been how resilient the consumer has been and how it looks like, at worst, the labor market has stabilized.
0: Sure.
1: But I think you can make a compelling case that it's actually strengthening despite the commodity shock that we have had. Now, if the commodity shock goes away, you worry less about headline inflation. Mm-hmm. But you do have to question, well, does the resilience of the economy become even more clearly evident in that context?
0: And not that the stock market is their main barometer for what they're doing with interest rates, but it does factor into it. And you've got the market either at or new high, or at or near new highs, depending on which one of the major averages you're watching on these things.
1: Becky, I ask myself the most simple question that I think many Fed officials do ask themselves, and that is, are interest rates restrictive in this economy right now? And to me, it is not clear at all that they are. Certainly when I look at financial conditions, it does not suggest that interest rates are restrictive at all either.
0: So where do you think that the mortgage, the 30-year mortgage is going to be, which is closely tied to the 10-year? Where do you think that will be 6 months, a year from now?
1: We think it'll be about flat.
0: Not factoring in a hike?
1: We think that if they do hike, it's going to matter only marginally at the long end. It will cause front end rates to move up a bit. The 30-year mortgage rate, depending upon the metric that you look at, is about 6.5% right now. 6.25, 6.75, that would seem like a very reasonable range for it to be in. Could it go up a little bit from here? Sure. Is the Fed going to hike several hundred basis points if they hike? No. Could they hike 50 or 75? Sure.
0: If they hike 50 or 75, that will impact mortgage rates.
1: It will, but will it move mortgage rates up to a 7 handle? I'm somewhat skeptical. Again, 6.75 I wouldn't rule out, but like a really meaningful shift there, I don't know. And look, the housing market has been relatively stagnant for a while. It is one of the most interest rate sensitive sectors in the economy. It has not done a heck of a lot anytime soon. So interest rates are impacting that part of the economy reasonably efficiently. But is it touching the AI build-out? Is it touching all of the AI-related investments that we're seeing? No. Those are somewhat interest rate insensitive. And the Fed may judge that it wants to do its best to try and tap the brakes a little bit.
0: Which is where you get back to this tale of two economies.
1: Tale of two economies. But it also gets back to the fact that we have a new Fed chair now who's a relative stranger to the bond market in that capacity. We expect that there will be some Fed officials to pencil in hikes for this year. And what we need to hear from Warsh is, how prevalent is that view? Okay. When you just sat down at the meeting, how widespread is that? How much is the committee pushing in that direction versus being comfortable to taking the luxury of time and seeing how lower oil prices factor into the outlook for rates in the future? That's some of the key things that we will be watching in the bond market.
0: Mark, thank you.
1: Thanks for having me.
2: All right, coming up, a new wider audience for the WNBA as the league's popularity grows. It's close to home. That is next. You'll see what I mean. Then later this hour, Anthropic working with the White House to try to get its top-level AI models back online. We're going to bring you the latest on that story. SparkBox returns in just a moment.
3: Could a new form of AI soon make our world unlivable? If you thought the data center-driven spikes in your energy bill were painful, the Department of Energy is now warning Americans to start preparing for a 100-fold increase in blackouts. If you thought 1 million layoffs in 2025 was a lot, NVIDIA CEO Jensen Huang projects this new AI will soon be running billion-dollar companies without any human involvement. If any of this sounds far-fetched to you, please understand. The AI tools you have access to are the equivalent of the Stone Age when you put them up against the AI that Silicon Valley is keeping locked behind closed doors. And when the secretive version of AI leaves the lab, one of the first things that I predict will be heavily impacted will be the stock market. And there's only a small window of time to position your money before this jump to light speed cleaves the market into two classes of stocks, winners and losers. You can get the names and tickers of the stocks that I predict will be both when you visit the website on your screen or point your camera at the QR code now. By the way, I'm Mark Chaikin. I helped build three indices for the NASDAQ during my 50 years on Wall Street. And you can find the tools that I developed on every Bloomberg terminal in the world. My job is spotting major turning points in the market and knowing exactly what they mean for you and your money. If you're someone who wishes AI didn't exist, then please watch my briefing to make sure that your money is not tied up in the stocks that I believe could go to zero as a result of this tipping point in the technology. And if you're someone hoping to ride the AI boom to generational wealth, you'll definitely want to get my number one picks for a brand new world order. I've never before given away this much research at no cost. But extraordinary times call for extraordinary measures. To get started, visit the website on your screen now.
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2: The WNBA is coming to CNBC. Tonight, the network will simulcast the first of 11 games this season, expanding the league's reach to a new audience and giving fans another place to catch the action. Joining us now is Matt Hong. He's president of USA Sports. Looking at all the things you're involved with, Matt, you sleeping at all? This is you've been really, really busy. And I like that view behind you. If anyone's ever been to Shinnecock, that's pretty recognizable.
11: Well, morning, Joe. Morning, Becky. I didn't realize how early you guys wake up every day, so kudos to you both.
0: Welcome to the early mornings, Matt.
11: Absolutely. We're making sausage here at Shinnecock.
2: Mainline some coffee. So it's so much, so many ways to approach this, Matt. I mean, Versant, CNBC, we definitely are expanding into sports. There's a reason, I think, for a company like Versant to want to expand into sports, but specifically women's sports, too. And there's a lot to go over. So let's start with, doing this. What happens when there's doubleheaders? A lot of people are watching one game, then all of a sudden the other one starts. I've seen it. Other networks do this, that you can keep watching one and right. Then switch to another one. So that's basically what the first 11 games that we're talking about. This is how the foothold starts.
11: That's right. So a little bit of background, Joe. So as you noted, USA Sports, the sports division of our larger company, of which we're all part of the same family, Versant. So one of the big deals that we did as USA Sports was sign an 11-year deal with the WNBA. We're about a third of the season into our first year of that 11-year deal. And then we have a Wednesday night franchise, doubleheaders on Wednesday night on USA Network. And as you note, what started as our promise to WNBA viewers that they won't miss a minute of the action and that second games would start on CNBC became something that we worked on internally, USA Sports and CNBC, to just televise the whole second game of the doubleheader on Wednesday nights on CNBC going forward. So that's exactly what you said, which is starting tonight, we'll have for the next 11 doubleheaders, the second game of the doubleheader starting at 10 p.m. Eastern time will be on both USA Network, but also on CNBC. And it's really a promise that we make to not only the WNBA, but all our league partners that will look for new audiences for them. And the CNBC audience, the diehards that watch you in the morning and that watch Scott Wapner, who will be here later today at the U.S. Open in the afternoon, that, you know, those viewers are primed to be new viewers and new fans of the WNBA. So that's a little bit of the thinking behind airing these Wednesday night second game of the doubleheader games on CNBC.
0: Hey, Matt, the deal, does it include that it will stream on CNBC? I know USA doesn't have a separate streaming service for some of these things. Or will it only be on CNBC, the television network?
11: Yeah, so as you know, Becky, the way that viewers can stream with a username and password, everything that airs on both USA Network but also CNBC, is to just authenticate into, you know, whether it's the CNBC front door for authenticated streaming or the pay TV platform for authenticated streaming. So viewers will be able to stream both via the USA Network streaming front door, but also the CNBC TV Everywhere front door for these games.
2: Everybody's facing the cord, the cut of the cord. Sports might be the one antidote to that if you can get appointment viewing. And I think there's some thinking behind that, isn't there? And you've like I said, you've been busy. How many new sports deals have you announced with? And also, we should point out, a lot of it has to do with women's sports as well. There's a focus there.
11: Yeah, so sports obviously is must-see television. I mean, I would definitely put live news and live financial news as part of that as well. So as you guys know, as well as I do, you know, Versant and our programming across all of our networks is more than 60%. I think it's about 62% live news and live sports. So I think that bodes well for us corporately across CNBC, MS Now, and everything we do at USA Sports. Joe, to your point, you know, we have been pretty busy. So since news of our spinoff, our collective spinoff, I think we've signed five newer expanded or extended rights deals. So one is with the USGA. So we have a new extension with the USGA, which includes the U.S. Open, the U.S. Women's Open, which was a couple weeks ago, U.S. Open, obviously, the next 4 days here across USA Network and Golf Channel here at Shinnecock. But we've also extended our WNBA deal. We signed a new rights deal with Love Volleyball. So definitely as we look for new growth properties, Joe, a lot of those growth properties happen to be women's sports. So I mean, we do have a bit of a women's sports strategy, but I'd say it's more that we have a growth strategy in general. And a lot of the properties that we look at that are up and to the right happen to be women's sports properties.
2: I mean,
11: the WNBA, the LPGA, Love Volleyball.
2: Yeah. Blanket coverage of the Open at Shinnecock, and you know, unlike the Masters, where I don't know, you might have to watch like Amen Corner on streaming or something, but you're going to see every swing. Can't you see it? It starts early on USA, right? And I don't know what you'll miss from there, and you don't want to miss anything. I was going to ask you, you feel the breeze at all? I was looking at the weather out there. It's going to be hot. I saw some gusts up to 22 miles an hour around here, so I don't know what it's going to be out there. You're a young guy. I mean, I remember Retief. He was the only guy that could sink putts on those. I don't know what the greens were running during that. It was the most compelling thing, and I don't know if anyone was under par at the end of that tournament that Retief won. Is it going to be? I hope it's like that again. This year, but we will know early on Thursday what people are facing, right, on USA. What time does it start on USA? Like 5 a.m. or something?
11: 6:30. So right about now, starting on USA tomorrow, it'll be a couple days in a row of early wake-up calls for the folks at USA Sports. But to your point, a lot of great coverage we've got between USA Network, which will have 18 hours of coverage over the next 4 days, and then Golf Channel, which has the critically acclaimed Live From Studio show, 60 hours of studio coverage on Golf Channel over the course of this week. So a lot of great coverage here from Shinnecock. It has been windy, Joe, the last couple days. Right now it's very calm, but my guess is it'll pick up.
2: My guess is it's coming back. Have you looked at the rough? I've seen some, I don't know if it's all like that, but I've seen some rough that you can't even see the top of the ball, much less the sides or the rest of the ball. It's going to be something.
11: We had a chance to walk around a little bit. Tough to see your own shoes in the rough.
2: Yeah, right. That'd be probably a good thing for me. Matt, thank you. I wish we had more time. And as I said, you're doing a lot of stuff. You're right. If it's not sports, it's live financial coverage. Those are the two saving things for cable, because you can't cut the, you need it. You got to have it.
11: It's great to see you both. Thank you.
2: All right. And be sure to tune in to CNBC at 10 p.m. for our first ever simulcast on this channel of a WNBA game.
0: Pretty cool.
2: Yeah. Pretty good.
0: All right. When we come back, Congress looking like it is getting ready to move forward on a big housing bill. We have that story next when Squawk Box comes right back.
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20: Barrett hasn't taken a bite like that in years. Before getting his new teeth from affordable dentures and implants, he could only watch with envy as his friends munched those salty little triangles. But now, that crispy bite he's been dreaming about, it's back. Crunch away, Barrett. You deserve it. Affordable dentures and implants. That's what we do.
2: An affordable housing bill, limiting how many single-family homes major investors can buy, is poised to be signed into law before the end of the month. Now, that's after key lawmakers in the House and Senate reached an agreement. Senate Majority Leader John Thune telling reporters that the bill could clear the Senate as soon as this week. He said he hoped that the House would take up the measure next week. The bill's focused on increasing the housing supply. It would not include a controversial provision requiring major investors to sell any housing units they build within 7 years. But it would cap the number of single-family homes that they can buy to 350.
0: When we come back, we are starting to get some details on the U.S.-Iran deal to end the war. After a break, we will speak with a former deputy national security advisor. Squawk Box will be right back.
21: Who do you think of when you hear the word billionaire? Is it the guy everyone is chasing behind as he races towards his first trillion, trying to grab some of the billions of dollars he's leaving in his wake? What if that guy had a dirty little secret? What if the energy he desperately needs to power his empire, what if he doesn't control it?
22: Where I'm standing right now, you would never find this place on a map, and most people don't even know it exists. Hiding all around me is a technology so powerful, it could soon completely change the world. What's about to be activated here is a newly permitted technology I call dark energy. It's a new approach to powering our world that will sound like science fiction when you hear about it. This dark energy completely bypasses our need for foreign oil. It's not nuclear or solar or wind or anything you'd expect. It's a new potential $10 trillion technology being rolled out as we speak. Most people have no idea it exists, but I'll tell you who does know about it. Some of the most well-connected billionaires in the tech industry, including early backers of Microsoft, Google, Amazon, and more. Everyone who matters is getting their money behind the tech that's about to be deployed here. And all these billionaires cannot make this tech themselves. They have to go through obscure supplier companies to get it. Simply put, what's hiding here is about to change the world in a way I don't think anyone is ready for. And early investors in this tech are about to have the best time of their lives. This could send three little known stocks soaring while wiping out 10 of the most popular stocks on the market. And it could have a huge effect on your portfolio if you learn about the stocks involved in this before everyone else. I want you to hear about this before it's too late. I'm about to share all the details with you on camera. I'm not charging anything to view this. No credit card needed, no email needed. I'll tell you all about the stocks behind this breakthrough technology right now. Click through now to see why this new potential $10 trillion tech could soon be the best thing to ever happen to your portfolio.
1: Hey, should we pull Saquon off the field right now to submit his expenses?
3: You better not say yes.
4: Switch your business to ramp.com.
18: You could spend all day sorting your employees' expenses. Or you could let Ramp do it.
23: I like that.
18: Never chase a receipt again. Ramp. Love finance.
2: President Trump just beginning a news conference with the president of Egypt. And we are monitoring and we'll bring you any of the highlights. And we're getting new information on the memorandum of understanding between the United States and Iran that would end the war that started back on February 28th. While the details haven't been released, Bloomberg News reports that it has seen a draft of the 14 points. They include calling for a complete halt of hostilities on all fronts, including Lebanon, and a maximum 60-day negotiating period to reach a final agreement. Heritage Foundation National Security Senior Research Fellow Steve Yates is with us this morning. He served as Deputy National Security Advisor to the late Dick Cheney. It's good to see you this morning, Steve.
24: Good morning.
2: I'm not reading from the New York Times. I'm reading from the Wall Street Journal, which I've often said the reporting is different than the op-ed pages, but still also different than the New York Times. But even the Wall Street Journal, Tehran Accord draws doubt from hawks in this country. You go to the A7, emboldened Iran returns to nuclear talks. Tehran has learned it can survive the worst Washington can throw at it. So even, you know, not necessarily friendly media, but not hostile media. And a lot of people in the Republican Party have doubts about this. Do you?
24: Oh, I definitely have doubts. But then again, I don't really trust any of the bad actors we have to negotiate with and deal with in the world. Much more of a don't trust, just verify kind of person. And I feel also when it comes to this deal, the president said he's at some point going to have a press conference and maybe read it aloud what his version of this is. He hasn't done that yet. Trump being Trump, he could edit this on the fly as he reads it aloud. And so I don't really take what we've been told so far as givens, but some of the broad contours would give pause when there's a question of where funds would come from and when they might go to what should be the losing side of this combat operation. Obviously, it should be performance-based. That's what the administration has promised. I'll hold them to or take them at their word until proven otherwise.
2: And I can understand we have a wide range even in this country. And I, you know, you work for Dick Cheney. There's a term neocon, whatever it is. And that, you know, after the experiences we had in some previous wars, you know, that a lot of people have tried to distance themselves. I saw a piece the other day that the president at this point has almost got a hybrid model. People thought he'd never do this. And then he got into it, but as a realist that regime change or some of the things we thought we could do in the past, nation building, were not possible, and this was a pragmatic way to end it. But it's coming under a lot of criticism at this point. We don't know what happens over the next 60 days, though. Could good things happen? Does hope spring eternal, see?
24: Well, obviously, I'm on Team America, and I want America to win. I think we're the greatest nation ever known to mankind. We definitely have a lot of power and leverage and goodness. We're trying to basically reset the broad terms of trade across the broader Middle East and energy markets globally, and some other big tectonic plates are being adjusted. A lot of what the president's doing on foreign policy and national security, I think, is a very solid corrective to some of, I think, the pipe dreams of globalism and some of the long-term bets that were made in generations past. So broadly speaking, I think we've done a lot of good. And with this particular conflict, I think it's undeniable that we have maybe not knocked Iran back into the Stone Age, as the president has intimated a time or two, if they didn't make a good deal. But they've definitely been degraded beyond where they were entering the JCPOA or the Iran deal of the Obama administration. And so really, I think in this middle between invade, occupy, and run, which we are clearly not doing, and that was deemed a mistake of the past, and I agree, and sort of just negotiating for the sake of negotiating and giving inducements alone without the use of military force, that was the Iran deal passed. This middle ground has a lot of murkiness, and I think the administration is somewhat feeling it as they go with this particular conflict resolution.
2: And anything we get, Senator Kennedy said, the Iranians lie like fish swim. So
24: he definitely has a way with words.
2: He does. He had one the other day. I trust Iranians like I trust a rest stop bathroom.
0: That's pretty good.
2: That's a really good one. So they're going to lie, but I just hope we're not talking about missiles. We're not talking about proxies. Becky's got it.
0: Well, Steve, that's what I wonder. I mean, there have been accusations that this is JCPOA 2.0. What's different between this and the JCPOA, which the President Trump has called a bad deal?
24: Well, there's a lot of context that's different. Obviously, there was no military option around the JCPOA, and we still have a significant demonstration of force in the region. At any point of this going the wrong way, as the president has alluded, he could go back to major military operations. We've also just last summer, proved that we can strike from the middle of continental United States at a time of our choosing, and they won't know until our fighters are safely back. And so I think that in terms of use of power, the use of financial measures, Secretary Bessent has used a number of financial tools that were not used in previous attempts to shape Iranian behavior. And of course, there are some layers of leadership that are not on this world anymore after this conflict. And so there's definitely some element of change. The problem is that the IRGC, the Revolutionary Guard, still seems to be the long tent in the pole. It's Islamist. It is revisionist. It is not something that I would want to have to dangle with in terms of negotiations. But the administration is dealing with the world as it is. I still think they have options, if they so choose, to make sure that the strait is free and navigation flows. And I hope that we get a little bit more clarity on exactly when and how that is going to be maintained. I also think that they have options in balancing with other powers in the region and what roles they might step into play as we wind back being the lead actor in managing this conflict.
2: All right. Steve, are you in your office at the Heritage Foundation? Where are you?
24: I'm actually in my office in Florida.
2: That's your office you're in? I was wondering, you're gonna try to hold up, help. No, you're okay though. Everything you said was of your free will, right?
24: I'm about to be booked and go into holding, but it's all good here.
2: Okay, you're smiling, which is you're an optimist. Steve, thanks for your time today. I appreciate it.
24: You got it. Take good care.
2: Okay, Steve Yates.
0: When we come back, NBA Finals viewership reaching multi-decade highs. We've got the details right after this. But first, let's get the AccuWeather forecast with meteorologist Bernie Reyna.
5: We have a severe weather outbreak this afternoon. The worst of the severe weather south of Chicago and Detroit from St. Louis toward Indianapolis. Dozens of tornadoes, I'm afraid. Tropical downpours Houston toward New Orleans. Spotty thunderstorms. storms Atlanta, Washington, D.C. toward New York City, and it stays hot in the west. All right, travel delays, we're going to have them in Atlanta all day, in Chicago, New York City, and Philadelphia as well. 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
2: The New York Knicks championship run against the San Antonio Spurs, drawing the most fan interest in decades. The NBA says that the series was the most watched finals since 1998, with viewers peaking at 33 million around 11:15 Saturday night as New York staged another comeback. Sale of NBA Finals merchandise also reaching an all-time high. We'll get into the impact of the series and demand for NBA gear next hour with Fanatics CEO Michael Rubin. He should know something about all those things. Mm-hmm. And coming up, it's debut day for Kevin Warsh at the Fed. The new chairman set to face the press for the first time. What to expect after a break.
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33: How are people supposed to get in? There's no door.
34: Somebody say door.
30: Light him up, Bobby. My man.
1: question, Patricia?
3: Did Pythagoras have a theory on any other shapes?
4: Patricia?
3: What's more valuable, the art or the name on it? Interesting. But is the portfolio income resilient to rate changes?

0: way that they can support and live with and defend. Right now, the drift is the other way. But look, you get low inflation. You see underlying inflation start to come down. That productivity that Warsh has talked about starts to assert itself in the data. He might find some supporters when it comes to reducing rates. And we're not sure yet, Joe, if he wants to reduce rates.
1: You just quote sympathy for the devil?
0: Yeah, that would be sympathy for the devil. Yes, sir. Well done.
1: That's not good.
2: Please allow me to introduce myself.
0: Now, I didn't mean that. I didn't mean anything by that. There was no other intention to relate that to.
1: It was just one line. I guess you didn't. Okay.
2: I'm a man.
1: You're not calling anyone.
0: No. But I did hang around St. Petersburg when I saw it was a time for a change.
3: Very good.
1: Was it, though? Was it St. Petersburg then, or was
0: I was in St. Petersburg a little bit, more Moscow, but yeah.
1: Because it was Leningrad, wasn't it, or something?
0: Interesting. Well, you see, what Mick did in that, Mick and Keith did in that time, is they went back to the Tsarist times when it was called St. Petersburg, so it was historically accurate,
1: Anastasia.
0: As you know.
1: Yeah.
0: Exactly.
1: Screamed in. Terrible. Great. Brilliant. I mean, they only had that one song would have set them apart forever.
0: But Kevin's a persuasive guy. He's he's going to
1: like
0: be
1: the
0: a
1: devil.
0: Person.
1: Like the, there he goes.
0: No.
1: Like, there he goes. So
0: that's
1: this
0: the
1: is
0: thing
1: all
0: with you,
1: Freudian.
0: Joe, I gotta be really careful.
1: This
0: I try
1: is
0: to
1: all
0: be cool,
1: Freudian.
0: And then you take it all the wrong way. I mean, you just went really the other way.
1: Really? So that wasn't you. That was us. Okay. All right. You didn't mean anything by any of that. Okay.
0: No.
1: All right.
3: It is a great song.
1: Hit it. See you later.
3: President Trump just finished taking questions from reporters with the president of Egypt at the G7 meeting. There is some news breaking out of this. Megan Casella joins us right now with the highlights from that. Megan, good to see you again.
4: Becky, that's right. This was the first time we heard from President Trump on camera today, and he was being asked specifically about that draft 14-point memorandum of understanding that we've been talking about for the past few days. And the president suggesting here that this is not a final document, that things could still be changing, and that if he doesn't like the way negotiations go, the U.S. and Iran could return to active war. Take a listen to the president's comments.
5: No, it's not final. It's a memorandum of understanding. And if I don't like it, we'll go back to shooting at them, dropping bombs on their head.
6: When do you expect the word?
5: If I don't like it, if they don't behave, we'll go right back to dropping bombs right smack in the middle of their head.
4: Is the president here severely undercutting some of the stability that he and his top officials have been trying to generate this week with this deal? The argument we've been hearing all week from the Trump administration has been that, yes, this is a bare bones document and it leaves a lot to be left negotiated. But what it got the U.S. and the rest of the region was a lot of stability here while they worked out the harder details. It was extending the ceasefire. That is still true. But the president, of course, saying now that if he doesn't like the way things are going, potentially even within the next 60 days, he says he won't hesitate to return to dropping bombs. Becky?
3: Yeah, I guess I can't say I'm completely shocked by this, Megan. There's been a lot of pushback about the terms of the deal, how you make sure that the Iranians stick to the terms of some of these things, questions about all those issues. That's why I asked the last time you were with us about the idea of removing the military, because that's always been kind of the cudgel that President Trump will hang over anything to try and get them to the negotiating table and try and make some of the progress with some of those with some of those negotiations.
4: Right.
3: I can't say I'm shocked to hear this.
4: That's right. And I think that's fair. I mean, he, of course, does not want to remove what he views as the U.S.'s biggest negotiating point is the power of the military. He doesn't want to take that off the table entirely. So in one hand, not surprising. On the other hand, though, the argument at the G7 all week and when talking with regional allies and especially European allies who really want to see this war ending has been, well, now we've gotten to firmer ground. We're going to cool tensions. Both sides, cooler heads will prevail on both sides while they work out the rest of the agreements, which, of course, continue to be the hardest one. So, you know, the president in some ways may be trying to balance those two things, not wanting to remove what he sees as the U.S.'s biggest leverage point. But also, this really does undercut that stability and things like markets that have been celebrating this deal because they think it means the end to this war, clearly showing here we're not there yet.
3: Look, I think what the European leaders want and many other areas like China and India, they want the strait reopened, and that's why we've seen oil prices. In fact, can we take a look at oil prices and just see where they stand at this moment? Oil prices were at $76 when we started.

0: Now it's at $76.46.
1: If there's an undercutting of the stability that you're talking about affecting the markets, I don't know what markets you're looking at.
0: Yeah, I mean, this is we'll have to play this out and see. But right now, WTI is still sitting below $77 a barrel. That's the immediate stability that this has brought, the idea that the strait would be reopened. And I think the oil markets are going to reflect any concerns, any conditions that are brought up, because the war premium came out of that market immediately with this coming out the other day. Obviously, the president saying this, that's going to catch some attention. We'll see how it plays out in the markets. But this is the first time he's been speaking on camera today, and Megan is following all of this very closely. Megan, thank you for bringing us those comments and continue to watch all of this and bring us any developments as they happen. Megan Casella. We should bring up also at the G7 today, President Trump and other world leaders will meet with top executives from OpenAI, Anthropic, Google, and many other AI companies. Joining us right now to talk about it is former White House Chief Technology Officer Anish Chopra, who is the new chair of the Arcadia Institute. Anish, let's just talk about where things stand with OpenAI, or with AI writ large, the reason that this is so important and why this luncheon is taking place at the G7 is because every nation has to think about this. How do you focus on this and how it plays out on the world stage?
2: Well, the good news is there appears to be some rough global consensus that we've got a model to keep the innovation machine running, but protecting against harms. And that emerging consensus looks a little bit like what President Trump signed in his executive order. Early frontier model releases, now that they're showing much better capability to the point where they're starting to have impact on security, to be reviewed by, call them standards and innovation institutes in the US or the UK Safety Institute. And these bodies, theoretically, will be positioned to identify potential harms or risks that could be mitigated collaboratively with industry. This is short of obviously, you know, formal rules and congressional action, but it is a model that appears to have legs despite the kerfuffle we're in right now from last week.
0: Yeah, the U.S. administration and the trouble that Anthropic has run into once again with both Fable 5 and Mythos 5 being pulled from the market because of concerns that it could fall into the wrong hands and really lead to some problems in foreign hands. How would you think about this? How would you rule on some of these issues? So, Anthropic has been the one that seems to be most open to the idea of regulation, and yet it is the one that keeps getting caught up in it.
2: So actually, Becky, it's a little maybe less understood, but the five of the major frontier lab, all the major frontier labs have already signed agreements with the United States AI standards and innovation body, the expert agency within the Commerce Department, whose job is to evaluate models early and give feedback. So that process has been in place. As you know, Anthropic models, the Biden administration published technical reports at the end of its version of this, which was launched in 2024. And, you know, or 2023 with reports coming out all the way through the end. And so the question really to ask, Becky, is what went wrong here? Was the model evaluated by the expert agency that's evaluating models? What did they see? Did they miss something? Is there a process by which new information, as you was reported, was brought in from you know, one of the hyperscalers, could be used to sort of reopen the technical review? I hope if we look at this, instead of what looks like a very volatile, you're in, you're out, export control, 530, you know, memos saying you got to pull the product. That doesn't feel very stable or resilient, certainly not to the investor audience who's like, what, we want to see the benefits of this. This feels a bit haphazard. But know that underneath that kerfuffle, there is a process. And so what's the after action report to make sure that that process is improved and it's more predictable in terms of what we think will happen when models are in for review?
0: Let me just cut you off for a second, because a lot of this goes over people's heads. We're still trying to figure out what happened with Anthropic this week. If you read the Wall Street Journal, it suggests that this was a tip off from Amazon, from Andy Jassy, saying that their people had discovered some problems with this that could really lead to cybersecurity issues in the wrong hands. I realize all these other bodies may have signed off on it, but is Anthropic right? And how much do I trust a government to be able to analyze the very cutting edge stuff that's happening with AI at this point? It kind of makes me feel a little better that industry is checking in on this.
2: Yeah, forgive me, Becky. We have to do two things at once. We want these capabilities in the hands of our defenders so we can fix bugs and improve software that is at risk when other people have these sorts of capabilities. So we already have a process where some of the folks that we're expecting to get access, and we want people that shouldn't have access not to have access. So there's like these two levels of questions. One is, how do we know who's accessing these models? Clearly, that is an area where there's been reporting, and I don't have any verified proof, that there may have been a list of potential future folks likely to get access that had not so great ties, perhaps, to the Chinese. So there is a dynamic here, which is, what can we do to strengthen how we access sensitive models? We've done this movie before in financial services. We have mechanisms for sensitive access. We created NSTIC in the Obama years to create digital identity, so we have stronger ways of knowing who you are and why you're accessing tools. So that's a problem. The narrow question here is whether or not someone that was slated to get access could have inappropriately moved beyond the guardrails that were put in place to protect against the thing giving you instructions and how to more easily break other people's systems. So
0: just ask, should Anthropic have pulled back Fable 5 and Mythos 5 this week? Did that make sense to you?
2: I have to defer to the experts in this discussion, Becky. The good news is the cybersecurity coordinator for the president, which is not an office that has like a flamboyant ideology. It's a more expert agency within the White House, came to the judgment that there was an issue and that issue needed to be resolved. It's unfortunate that export controls were the blunt instrument used to kind of address something. It ideally would have been handled more amicably and collaboratively, which is why I'm asking, let's fix the process that is early,
0: which means
2: consensus.
0: What? They should have said nicely to Anthropic, please pull it back from these people that we think are spies?
2: No. I think that would mean that the experts who were reviewing the model, either they made the judgment that what they found was what exactly was reported by Amazon, and they didn't view it as a major issue, or it was an issue and it needed to be reimagined and reevaluated. So that we haven't heard from that the technical evaluators to know where they stood on that issue, and so maybe there might have been a gap in this episode, but hopefully going forward, it's not going to be these 5 p.m. White House calls on products.
0: The things that are so weird about this is, on the one hand, we want to be the leader in AI. We want to be out there first. We want to not give any ground. And the Trump administration has been seen as more open to that than the Biden administration was. That's just the overall assumption that you get from outside of Washington on these things. But at the same time, Anthropic has run into problems with the Trump administration time and time again, and they seem to be at the forefront of AI when it comes to enterprise and what can be done with some of these things. So it seems like they keep running into walls, whether it's with the Defense Department and having, a different ideology than people within the Defense Department. Right. And I guess the question is, where do we stand at this point? Are we in favor of pushing this out there, or are we in favor of having pretty tight regulation to make sure that we are being safe rather than pushing to be the leader?
2: We're back where we've had a conversation in the past, where there's a voluntary commitment by the frontier model companies to provide their models with President Trump's 30-day advance notice for technical review, and that ideally they would be working collaboratively to surface problems and address them before those products come to market. Something fell short in this release. The hope is that it is the exception and not the norm, and that we'll have common order where that process is just put in place more solidly, because obviously from this moment forward, Becky, every major model will have achieved this level of capability. It won't be an Anthropic personality issue. I think we've heard from the AI advisor, David Sachs, that this is separate from the DOD, DOD war matter. So I trust that the other one felt more of a personality. You've had this conversation on your show as well. This one clearly is something that looks more of like a technical gap.
1: It's not all the former Biden employee and all the woke DEI. No, that's not what. Because the president definitely looks at things he can't help. Everything informs his opinions on everything, it seems like. And you saw what Amadei said in that. Who was he talking to? Shareholders or it was inner?
2: Internal employee.
1: It was internal employee. It was like it sounded like Joy Behar.
2: I get it, but if you look, your audience is very sophisticated to understand how do we make this capability work for the economy and have America's innovation ecosystem thrive. That story is I want to separate the ideology matter and the personality matter. Department of War issue feels a lot more like that. It's kind of frustrating and sad that that situation has even happened. But this matter, I would think of as more substantive. There are technical experts the president's put in place. They're doing their job. And I have confidence that while I would not have loved the export control blunt instrument, I feel like the security team felt they didn't have a choice because of the nature of that exchange. So we got to improve that process, Joe. It's not about Anthropic one company. This is going to be every model from here forward having to figure this out.
0: Okay.
1: Yeah. Anthropic's on my Shih Tzu list anyway from yesterday from Claude.
0: They didn't know what year it was.
2: Grok will give you real time information, Joe, because it's got the Twitter stream, it's got the real time.
1: Yeah, you're right.
2: All right,
1: okay.
2: There you go.
1: It's 2020. Was I wrong? It's 2026.
0: You're correct.
1: Wednesday.
0: Oh boy, Anish, thank you very much. We appreciate it.
2: Thank you for having me.
0: When we come back, Goldman Sachs reducing its price forecast for crude following the U.S.-Iran deal to reopen the Strait of Hormuz. The firm's co-head of commodities research will join us next, and Squawk Box will be right back.
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18: Who's really happy is the market, because the market's gone up thousands of points over the last 4 or 5 days since hearing about it. And the Strait is going to be opening. It's already partially opened. It's going to be opening up soon in full over the next day or two. And the market has gone wild, and oil has come tumbling down. Oil is at $73, $74, and it's getting to very close to where it was before the crisis. The difference is now we have Iran without a nuclear weapon. So we'll see how that all plays out.
1: That was President Trump just moments ago, and check out oil prices, give or take. 74, 75, or 76, 76, 55, Vice Brent, 79. Joining us now, Don Striven, Goldman Sachs, co-head of global commodity research. And I'll tell you, I don't know how you do it, Don. You had a higher forecast. You've gone to 75 for your forecast now. But it's for the year, so I'm kind of needling you a little, but that's where it is right now. So that is your forecast?
10: That's right. So for WTI, our base case is that prices stay close to current level, $75 by year end, and then moderate somewhat further to 70 for next year, which is our long-term fair value estimate for WTI.
1: You know, Santella yesterday was, he listens closely, and there's times when he disagrees with what's being said, doesn't say anything at the time. But yesterday, he kind of went off on all the conjecture that oil would not fall quickly, that you know, there were close-ins, shut-ins that are going to be hard to restart, and that there's at least 3 to 6 months after the strait reopens before you got back down to levels like this. That's not what happened. Why?
10: The outlook for Middle Eastern supply remains tremendously uncertain. The most important question is, will flows through the strait recover significantly? And then once flows recover, how quickly can production come back?
1: Why did it drop from 95 to 75 overnight, basically?
10: The market, I think, is pricing in our base case for a relatively rapid recovery in exports from the region. We see exports of oil from the region back to normal levels by the end of July, which is consistent with the roughly 30 days normalization timeline that was part of the memorandum of understanding that was released in the press today. And then in the second stage, we assume production, so actual oil production, recovers to pre-war levels by October, so somewhat later than the exports. One reason why we get there relatively quickly is we do think that the UAE and Saudi Arabia had meaningful spare capacity before the war, because inventories are low now, and because they are focused on stabilizing markets, we think they will bring production back to above pre-war levels.
0: Let me ask you, how important is it for Iran to be able to start selling its oil on the open market? I mean, because if the key that we're looking at this point is just the reopening of the strait and keeping that strait open, is that enough of an incentive for Iran to not go back and say, we're going to try and close the strait again?
10: Yeah. Oil remains by far the most significant source of revenues and of exports for Iran. According to the memorandum of understanding text that was released, sanctions would see a waiver upon signing of the MOU. So I think that's one of the reasons why Iran is accepting this deal.
0: Right. How incentivized would they be to make sure that they are not going back in 60 days or doing any of these things, because it would be shooting themselves in the foot as well?
10: Yes. You know, from a rational perspective, we do think that it's in the interest of both parties to resume flows to provide energy to the world. But the uncertainty remains very large. Will the strait reopen? Will it reopen fully? Once it's open, will it remain open? We do see the risk to our base case for prices is still skewed to the upside, because we cannot be confident that the strait fully stays open for the indefinite future.
0: We just heard President Trump say he's going to bomb them again if he doesn't like what happens in that, because that's his leverage point. That's his cudgel. Iranians' best cudgel to this point has been to close the strait, which, again, shoots themselves while they're doing it, but they have a higher threshold for pain. I won't suggest that there's necessarily all rational decisions that are being made on their part. But
10: one other reason why Iran may have been more open to signing an MOU now than a few weeks ago is that total exports from the region have risen from the start of the war from about 30% of normal levels to now almost 50% of levels.
0: So over time, that wasn't all that effective anyway.
10: That's right. Extra flows via pipelines, dark transfer. So over time, the more oil gets out to the rest of the world, the less leverage Iran has.
1: So would you have a 2027 average price of 60 or 65?
10: So for next year, our 2027 annual average price forecast for WTI is 70, for Brent 75, in line with our long-term average. On the positive side for prices, the starting point for inventories in early 2027 will be low because of all the Middle Eastern supply losses. Also on the positive side for prices, we think there should be a security premium because supply disruption risk will remain high. On the negative side for prices, we do forecast a large surplus next year because of strong supply growth in the Americas. That's one reason why the oil market has been able to manage the largest oil supply shock ever. It's very strong supply growth.
1: I know. It'd be
10: from
1: great
10: the
1: if
10: Americas.
1: We could sell it. It'd be great if we could sell it, but they're not going to sell it for less than it's worth. That's the problem. If it's 85, they're like ka-ching. And right now, 90. So Saudi Arabia, and you said that they can ramp up. When you ramp it up as quickly, I'll take 70, 76 all day long from the Saudis, right?
10: Yep.
1: Get it while it's hot. So they will sell into that.
10: We do think so. We think that Saudi Arabia, as the leader of the OPEC Plus group, is focused on stabilizing markets. When inventory levels are low, you want to produce more volumes to normalize.
1: And 70
10: levels.
1: All next year, at least buy some Exxon or something, I think, right? If we could, but we can't. I mean, that's not a bad price at this point. But it's not going below. You don't think it goes below 70. It doesn't go back to under 60, for example, ever?
10: It's possible if more of the demand losses that we're currently seeing, oil demand is down 5 million barrels per day, if more of these losses linger and continue. Our base case is that most of the demand comes back, but that is a downside risk to the price outlook because of the downside risk to demand.
1: What did you tell me? You a volleyball player or basketball?
10: Tennis was my passion as a teenager.
1: So you could serve.
10: Serve
1: like
10: and volley.
1: Three times as tall as it. I was walking by and I go, oh, there's Don. Because it's 6'8"? What are you, 6'7"?
10: Yes, if I was born in New York, maybe I would have become a basketball player and have had an amazing weekend.
1: You might be at the parade right now. That's right.
19: Tomorrow.
1: Tomorrow. You might be riding in one of the cars. 6'8"?
10: 6'8". And it's an exciting summer for sports fans. For sure.
1: It is.
0: It is. We're going to talk more about that with Michael Rubin.
1: I was 6'8". Maybe I know. Is there, you like it?
10: Yeah.
1: You do. You look down on everybody.
10: No.
1: I can do that anyway.
0: Yeah, you try.
1: I try. Thanks, Doc.
10: Thanks, Joe.
0: All right, when we come back, the chip sector on the rebound, plus SpaceX shares keep soaring. We'll have this morning's stock movers next. Squawk Box will be right back.
20: Time now for today's Aflac trivia question. Which famous American pop band was originally called Kara's Flowers? The answer with Squawk Box returns.
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0: And now the answer to today's Aflac trivia question. Which famous American pop band was originally called Kara's Flowers? The answer? Maroon 5.
1: And welcome back to Squawk Box. I'm Dominic Chiu with a check on some of your morning movers. Let's start with the chip sector right now, which is pretty much higher across the board, as you can see here, following a bigger sell-off in yesterday's session. The iShares Semiconductor ETF is roughly up about 2% this morning, following a 6% slide yesterday. We're also seeing a rebound in shares of NVIDIA, Broadcom, Micron, and Intel as well. Intel, by the way, was one of the worst performers yesterday, falling more than 8%. It's about 3% higher in the pre-market trade right now. So keep an eye on some of those ETFs and individual names around computer chips. That sector has been extremely volatile recently. The SOX, by the way, ETF has seen moves up or down of at least 5% on six of this month's 12 total trading sessions. So make sure you keep an eye on chips. Next, let's take a look at SpaceX right now, which is up just about, call it 2 to 3% after a 4% climb yesterday. Big short investor Michael Burry telling his followers he has no short position in SpaceX, arguing on Substack that options used to wager against the stock are just too expensive right now. Still, though, Burry is questioning SpaceX's valuation, calling it, quote, fundamentally a small space, niche telecom, and bedeviled social media company. SpaceX shares are up 2%. And by the way, SpaceX yesterday overtook Amazon's market cap, and it briefly topped Microsoft's market value, just shy of $3 trillion. With this morning's pre-market move, the market cap sits at just around $2.73 trillion. And we're going to finish with shares of Lazy Boy soaring by just about 15 to 16% after the furniture company's fourth quarter earnings blew past forecasts while sales just edged estimates. Lazy Boy is chalking the results up to expansion through new stores and the acquisition of several independent locations. Those shares are now, by the way, green for the year, up about 8 or 9% year to date. So keep an eye on Lazy Boy for all those recliner fans out there. Keep it right here. We've got more Squawk Box coming back right after this commercial break.
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0: We're going to mess this up. Uber making a move into the robo-taxi race, currently taking place in Texas. I got in trouble for calling you Big Mac once, even though that's your nickname, Mac.
1: Hi, Joe.
0: And I just said I'm going to get in trouble because I... Sigalos.
1: Sigalos.
0: Oh. Mackenzie
1: Sigalos.
0: I nailed it on my second try. Mackenzie, take it away. Mackenzie Sigalos. Okay.
1: The autonomous vehicle wars, as you said, now heating up in Houston with Tesla, Waymo, and a new entrant, Uber, all battling it out for market share. The rideshare giant just out with an announcement that it's testing and launching robo-taxis there, with Lucid providing the vehicles and Nuro outfitting them with self-driving software. It's Uber's second planned robo-taxi market for that partnership, but the combination still has to prove that it can work at commercial scale. It's also the latest sign of how aggressively Uber is rebuilding its AV strategy. The company was actually early to autonomous tech, too early, in fact, and wound down its own self-driving unit in 2020. Now it's racing to catch back up by signing more than 20 AV partners globally. And part of the urgency here is Waymo. It is the clear U.S. leader in robo-taxis. And even though it still works with Uber in a few cities, Waymo's building more of a direct-to-consumer business. It just debuted Waymo Premier a few days ago, a subscription product that looks like a challenge to Uber One, and yet another sign that it wants to control more of the rider relationship itself. Now, some analysts would say that threat is already showing up in Uber's stock. The company has lost $60 billion in market value since October, putting Waymo's latest private market valuation within striking distance of Uber today. So Uber, it is doubling down, reportedly spending more than $10 billion on autonomous vehicles, with much of that going toward first-party fleet ownership. This Houston deal is part of that broader push, with Uber planning to deploy some of the 35,000 Lucid vehicles it is committed to buy. That is a major shift from Uber's asset-light roots. Guys?
0: All right. Uber, I finally did it. I finally took the plunge, Mackenzie, and it was indistinguishable from another black car.
1: Yeah, ordering.
0: Driver was
1: where,
0: nice.
1: In what city?
0: I don't do a lot of technological thing. I'm being dragged and kicked into the I finally got rid of my flip phone. I loved it. It felt like Get Smart, but as far as Uber goes, Mackenzie,
1: You've been paying Uber
0: a late
1: for a long
0: adopter.
1: Time. You just haven't been using it and ordering it yourself.
0: Oh, right.
1: Correct.
0: Right. That's the one thing for my kids. Yeah, don't.
1: And just wait, Mackenzie, because I just got him a pair of Teva sandals.
0: It was like a gift because I got plantar fasciitis, and that's not warts. Someone thought I had warts because I said plant. That's a totally different thing.
1: Not that. He's joining the world with Uber.
0: Yeah.
1: We got to get you riding Uber, though, in one of its AV markets. I want you in a Waymo in Austin or Atlanta where Uber works with them. That's next. That is cool.
0: All right.
2: Thank you, Mackenzie. We'll see you soon. When we come back, the Knicks are the toast of the town. The championship celebration keeps going with a ticker tape parade planned for tomorrow morning in the Canyon of Heroes in Lower Manhattan. And it's a big win for Fanatics, with big orders for championship merchandise. The CEO of the company, Michael Rubin, will join us next to talk about what he's seeing with the summer sports scene. Squawk Box will be right back.
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4: Could a new form of AI soon make our world unlivable? If you thought the data center-driven spikes in your energy bill were painful, the Department of Energy is now warning Americans to start preparing for a 100-fold increase in blackouts. If you thought 1 million layoffs in 2025 was a lot, NVIDIA CEO Jensen Huang projects this new AI will soon be running billion-dollar companies without any human involvement. If any of this sounds far-fetched to you, please understand. The AI tools you have access to are the equivalent of the Stone Age when you put them up against the AI that Silicon Valley is keeping locked behind closed doors. And when the secretive version of AI leaves the lab, one of the first things that I predict will be heavily impacted will be the stock market. And there's only a small window of time to position your money before this jump to light speed cleaves the market into two classes of stocks, winners and losers. You can get the names and tickers of the stocks that I predict will be both when you visit the website on your screen or point your camera at the QR code now. By the way, I'm Mark Chaikin. I helped build three indices for the NASDAQ during my 50 years on Wall Street. And you can find the tools that I developed on every Bloomberg terminal in the world. My job is spotting major turning points in the market and knowing exactly what they mean for you and your money. If you're someone who wishes AI didn't exist, then please watch my briefing to make sure that your money is not tied up in the stocks that I believe could go to zero as a result of this tipping point in the technology. And if you're someone hoping to ride the AI boom to generational wealth, you'll definitely want to get my number one picks for a brand new world order. I've never before given away this much research at no cost. But extraordinary times call for extraordinary measures. To get started, visit the website on your screen now.

0: Welcome back, everybody. The New York Knicks are smashing sales records. Fanatics says that the team generated up to 8,500 orders per minute after winning the championship, making it the company's biggest title merchandise event ever. And joining us right now to talk about the boom in sports merchandise, the World Cup, Fanatics Fest, everything that's going on with sports this summer is Fanatics CEO Michael Rubin. Michael, it's great to see you.
1: Always great to be here. A lot of excitement here in New York, a lot of excitement in the world right now.
0: Tomorrow, you've got the ticker tape parade that's coming for the Knicks right here in New York. But the parade started immediately online. What happened with sales?
1: It is the biggest hot market in the history of Fanatics. And we've seen some big ones. We had the Cubs after they didn't win for more than 100 years.
0: 108 years.
1: 2016. Yeah. We've had the Eagles was a massive hot market.
0: That was, what, 2 years ago, 2024?
1: Yeah. Dodgers been massive, but nothing like Knicks fans. And it's blown every expectation, every record away. And I'll just tell you, New York Knicks fans, I mean, New York Knicks fans in general are incredible, but the Knicks, I mean, watching people cry and the happiness they had, they just hadn't won for so long. It's why we do what we do. It's why we're so lucky to be in the sports business.
0: So how big were the numbers? Just toss a couple our way. Like, what are the records that have broke in terms of the sales?
1: I mean, for this is like kind of what you do kind of in the immediate championship period of time. It'll be, the New York Knicks will be like close to $100 million hot market. And that's, you know, an average NBA hot market might be $10, $15, $20 million. So this was very, very big.
0: Did you anticipate that? And how did you ramp up for it? And how do you keep up with demand if you didn't?
1: So we did anticipate it. And look, the whole thing about our commerce business, everything we do in the fan gear business, is how do we have the broadest assortment that fans want in real time? So we really worked with all the businesses that we own on top of all of our third-party vendors to have a really incredible assortment. And fans, you know, voted with a wallet. And I'll tell you, the morning after the Knicks won, I jogged from my apartment in West Village to our NBA store. And I walked in there, and the most incredible thing to see was just fans buying 5, 10 things, anything they could get their hands on. It wasn't like someone wanted a T-shirt or a hat. I saw people with 4 hats, 6 T-shirts, 5 hoodies, 3 jerseys. That's how excited they were. And by the way, the follow-through is also very strong. Now, you've got the parade happening tomorrow. That'll be another big jolt. But I think you're going to see the entire NBA business lifted by the Knicks winning. And that's going to be a carryover
0: effect.
1: Lifted
0: for how long?
1: I think a multi-year benefit from this. I just think you're going to see Knicks fans that had, you know, wanted this for so long.
0: And had maybe given
1: just
0: up.
1: Just celebrate now for a multi-year period of time. We've seen that happen with, like, when the Warriors got good, when the Dodgers got good. This is really good for sports. It's really good for the NBA. It's really good for New York. So this will be a multi-year effect.
0: But, again, how do you brace for that? Because, I'll say, even at the NBA All-Star Games this year and last year, I tried to get jerseys that were sold out, even online at Fanatics. So how do you make sure you have enough for the demand?
1: Yeah, I think one of the things what we're working to do is completely reinvent the supply chain to be able to really chase merchandise in days and weeks versus the historical 9-month, 12-month, 2-year supply chain. That's what you need when you have a business that's completely determined by who wins and loses, both from a team perspective and a player perspective. You need to have a supply chain that's made for this. So when we took over a lot of the jersey businesses 10 years ago, people had 9-month supply chains, 1-year supply chains, 18-month supply chains. We're now chasing jerseys in 2 weeks from order to being to the customer. When I say order in, you know, where we make them around the world. So I think that's a big way that we really do it. Another thing.
0: And how has that juiced sales? Because this is the demand. It's here.
1: So I'll give you one stat. We in the NFL and baseball and college, we work together with Nike and make all of the merchandise. In the NBA, we don't. So, we're more flexible with our own businesses. If you look at the percentage of business done from brands like Mitchell Ness that we own, Fanatics, some other brands, the percentage of business was much higher because we were more nimble and able to chase that business. And I think it's like, look, it was obvious to anybody. If the Knicks won, this would be massive, but it was even bigger than we thought. Now, what I'm really excited about is having all the Knicks come to Fanatics Fest. I was just looking. So Fanatics Fest
0: is going to be in July. What is it, the 17th, 19th?
1: It's July. This year it's 4 days for the first time. So this is our third year of doing Fanatics Fest. It's now 4 days. It had been three days in both the first and second
0: Thursday
1: year.
0: Thursday through Sunday.
1: And I'll tell you, look, you've been there both years. Yeah. The first year we did it, I was like, this is one of the coolest things we've ever done. Now, by the way, it is the single hardest thing we do as a company. Like, pulling together all the sports properties throughout the world, you know, hundreds of the best athletes, celebrities, artists come together for fans. There's nothing harder to pull off. But when we did it the first year, we're like, this is incredible. The second year was a giant.
0: First year was in August. You moved it to get out so you could have the NBA, the NFL involved with it.
1: Yeah, so we did it in the weekend after Father's Day, the second year. And it will generally be that weekend. The weekend after Father's Day will be our kind of normal time of doing it. This year with the World Cup, we wanted to make sure that we could do it the weekend of the final, since the final was here in New York City. Now, we're doing something that's so special. I'm like, I can't wait for it to happen. At Fanatics Fest, we're actually going to have the World Cup press conference, which has historically always been in the stadium where the final is. So you'd think it would be at MetLife, you know, not in front of fans. We said, look, we've got the biggest sports festival in the world. Bring this to Fanatics Fest. So if this were a repeat, which, by the way, it could be, of France and Argentina, you'd have Kylian Mbappe and Messi at the press conference in front of tens of thousands of fans. And that's going to be incredible. That's on Friday of Fanatics Fest. I just looked at the schedule. I think all of the Knicks that just won the World Championship, they're going to be at Fanatics Fest over multiple days. There's so much incredible content. As great as last year was, this year will blow away last year.
0: What does Fanatics Fest mean to your business? Obviously, it's a really tough thing to pull off. It's expensive. But what does it mean in terms of the what it creates for fans? Because you're selling not just sports jerseys there. You're selling the love of the game. There are cards there, all kinds of stuff. I don't know about the commerce for the event itself, but what does it do in terms of building?
1: For us, this is the single biggest give back that we can do in an event for fans. People don't understand. Between ourselves and our partners, we'll spend about $90 million to produce it. Okay, the ticket revenue is like $10 to $15 million.
0: Right.
1: Okay, you figure 200,000 people, $60, $70 a ticket. Tickets are very inexpensive. So this is really all about how do we show up? How do we tell the story of what Fanatics is doing? How do we help the best stars in the world engage with their fans the way they don't normally do? Look, when you're playing, when the Knicks are playing basketball, they're not thinking about their fans. They're thinking about winning championships. Now they can come up and activate with the partners that are important to them, with the fans in the biggest way. So we've got, I was just looking at this list. In the NBA, not only do we have really all of the Knicks coming that just won the championship and many of the older guys as well, but you've got LeBron James, Kevin Durant, James Harden, SGA.
0: Halliburton, Cooper Flagg.
1: Anthony Edwards.
0: Is going to be there.
1: Wemby's coming.
0: Oh, is he?
1: Yeah, and we're going to make sure to protect him, and New Yorkers are nice to him when he comes to Fanatics Fest.
0: You're not handing out eggs?
1: There will be no eggs at Fanatics Fest, and he will be well protected. But look, I think New York deserved this championship. They got this championship. Wemby is he's a force of nature, and he's going to be, you know, a really tough team for, I think, decades to come. And it's going to be fun to have him here, and it's going to be fun to just have most of the top NBA stars, the top NFL stars.
0: Is there anywhere your tentacles don't spread at this point between the World Cup, the NBA, the Major League Baseball? You've got the NHL. I mean, I just think about everything you all do at this point. And I remember you from 15 years ago, just how far you have taken this company.
1: You know, I'll tell you this. This year, Fanatics will be about $14 billion in revenue. We got 22,000 people. We feel like a startup. We feel like we're just getting going. I think, you know, I remember, I've told this story a couple times. I remember watching the Nike movie a few years ago and Googling how old Phil Knight was. And at that point, he was 85. I think I was 50. I thought to myself, look what I could do over the next 35 years with Fanatics. We're just getting started. I mean, our business today is still 85% domestic. That means the whole world is a great opportunity for us. I mean, we're opening up Fanatics collectible stores now. We just opened one in London last year. It's probably doing, we thought it was going to be a $5.5 million store. It'd be a $35 million store this year. We're opening one in Paris in October around the NFL game that's going to be in Paris. We're opening one in Germany later this year. We've got stores opening in the Middle East. So, you know, for us, I feel like this is still very much the early days. You know, when you think about everything you can do for a sports fan digitally, we're just getting started. And our
0: job. When are you going to go public?
1: Well, by the way, I would say our job is to relentlessly enhance the fan experience in everything we do. How do we keep making everything we do better? And that's the way we think about the business. That's really what Fanatics Fest is about. And that's why we love bringing fans. You know, we've got 200,000 fans come to Fanatics Fest and really get to understand what Fanatics is all about and have, you know, lifetime experience. I remember last year.
0: But I asked because of what we just saw with the SpaceX IPO.
1: Yeah.
0: And the appeal to the retail investor that SpaceX had a pretty unique way. I could see this being a unique thing for retail investors as well.
1: We agree with you. That said, we're focused on just building a great company. We have no need to go public. There's no pressure at all.
0: No AI company you want to buy.
1: I'm the largest individual shareholder. I love building this business. I'm going to do this for the rest of my life. I think we have an opportunity to build something great, and we're just in the early days. So I think going public doesn't really make you a better company.
0: Yeah.
1: It makes you start worrying about quarters and earnings. And you know,
0: like being the controlling shareholder.
1: And I love doing what's in the best interest of the fan. And from my perspective, we're getting better every day, and we need to get better every day at what we do. I don't want to worry about, hey, Fanatics Fest is going to cost $80 or $90 million to produce, and can we afford that? I want to just say, you know what? This is a great give back for fans. I want to get every star, every athlete in the world there. And I don't want to worry about managing earnings. I want to worry about how do we do the best thing for the fan. And it's the same thing when we launched our gambling business. We said, we're going to give fan cash every time you gamble. So for guys like Joe, who likes to go to, you know, and play every day, we want to make it a better experience. By the way, your player gets hurt in the first half of a game. We take them out of the player props. We raise the bar for the gambling space. So we like looking at every business we're in and saying, how do we do it better?
0: Which sounds very much like Jeff Bezos when he started Amazon. It's all about the customer.
1: I agree. And I think we benefit by being private. And so will we eventually go public? Is there a possibility of it? Sure. Is it something we're thinking about today? It's not, you know, it's not in my near-term bingo card.
0: Okay. Michael, thank you. We always appreciate having you here. And it's, again, been really phenomenal to watch what you
2: can have. Can I buy a Scottie Scheffler item from you?
1: You know, you can generally buy most things from us. Golf is not our biggest business. 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
0: Michael,
1: you.
0: Thank you.
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4: TimberTech looks so much like wood because we really study wood. That kind of nuance you just can't achieve without pushing the boundaries of what's possible technically. So as climate evolves, as wildfires become more of a concern, the ability to maintain the product in high moisture or high UV radiation environments, we're constantly working to be able to stay ahead of those needs of consumers even before they know they have them.
0: It is 8 a.m. on the East Coast, and you're watching Squawk Box right here on CNBC. I'm Becky Quick, along with Joe Kernan. Andrew is off today. Among our top stories this morning, retail sales figures for May, just about a half hour away. Forecasters are expecting a rise of 0.5%. We'll bring you that data when it hits. The Fed is set to deliver its decision on interest rates, which are expected to remain unchanged for this meeting. The new Fed chair, Kevin Warsh, though, will be center stage. His news conference will begin at 2:30 p.m. Eastern time. And shares of SpaceX this morning look like they are up about 1.3%. That stock is up 51% since its IPO debut on Friday. This morning, the company's Falcon 9 rocket launched three direct-to-cell satellites from Cape Canaveral. Those satellites, which are known as Bluebirds, are part of AST Space Mobile's low Earth orbit broadband service. Also, check out shares of Dutch drug maker Unicure are soaring after the U.S. FDA agreed that existing clinical trial data could support an accelerated approval filing for its gene therapy to treat Huntington's disease. Unicure said that it plans to submit its application in the third quarter of this year. That stock is up by 67%. This is a cure that had gotten kind of stuck through the administration in previous versions of what it had put forth. Huntington's disease is really a horrific disease that steals people's abilities along the ways.
2: In my lab at MIT, or in my actual lab, not on the fifth floor, there were unbelievable people on the fifth floor, like David Baltimore and Robert Weinberg and Phil Sharp won a Nobel Prize. But in our lab, My guy, Professor David Hausman and Jim Gasella, went down to South America, figured out where the Huntington's gene was, looking through families, and were the first people to actually find the Huntington's
0: horrible
2: gene.
0: Horrible.
2: It is terrible. But they were working on it. I watched it in real time, like 1,000 years ago.
0: I mean, this got caught up in the FDA.
2: It's a tiny little company, Unicure.
0: It is.
2: $1.7 billion.
0: But for the Huntington's disease community, this has been a battle that's been hard fought. And they've been waiting and waiting and waiting and waiting. As you're waiting as a patient, abilities get stripped away that can't be restored.
2: I don't know which. It was one of the, it was very prevalent. And they had to make trips down there to find families where it ran. And it was very elegant the way they figured out how to. Back then, it was different in how you'd actually identify a gene.
0: Yeah.
2: Auto retailer CarMax just out with quarterly results, and investors are looking for more signs of optimism from the company. Phil LeBeau joins us now with more. Hey, Phil.
6: And they got those signs, Joe, with the results for Q1. Take a look at shares of CarMax moving a little bit higher after the company beat on the top and the bottom line for the first quarter. Remember, they've had

0: Ice Cube's Big Three is back. The most physical, fierce, and competitive basketball league on earth returns to CBS this Saturday. Three-time Big Three MVP ISO Joe Johnson and the reloaded Detroit Amps battle two-time Big Three championship coach Steven Jackson's DMV trilogy, followed by Big Three's most intense rivalry. Defending champions Miami 305 and Michael Beasley chasing his third straight MVP take on Dwight Howard, coach Nick Young, and the LA Riot. Watch Big Three Saturday, 4 p.m. Eastern, 1 p.m. Pacific on CBS. 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
2: Modern Bow makes tees that feel elevated, so you're never underdressed. 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The press said it best. 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Mott & Bow, the only tee you'll ever need.
3: TimberTech looks so much like wood because we really study wood. That kind of nuance you just can't achieve without pushing the boundaries of what's possible technically. So as climate evolves, as wildfires become more of a concern, the ability to maintain the product in high moisture or high UV radiation environments, we're constantly working to be able to stay ahead of those needs of consumers even before they know they have them.
4: It is 8 a.m. on the East Coast, and you're watching Squawk Box right here on CNBC. I'm Becky Quick, along with Joe Kernan. Andrew is off today. Among our top stories this morning, retail sales figures for May, just about a half hour away. Forecasters are expecting a rise of 0.5%. We'll bring you that data when it hits. The Fed is set to deliver its decision on interest rates, which are expected to remain unchanged for this meeting. The new Fed chair, Kevin Warsh, though, will be center stage. His news conference will begin at 2:30 p.m. Eastern time. And shares of SpaceX this morning look like they are up about 1.3%. That stock is up 51% since its IPO debut on Friday. This morning, the company's Falcon 9 rocket launched three direct-to-cell satellites from Cape Canaveral. Those satellites, which are known as Bluebirds, are part of AST Space Mobile's low Earth orbit broadband service. Also, check out shares of Dutch drug maker Unicure. They're soaring after the U.S. FDA agreed that existing clinical trial data could support an accelerated approval filing for its gene therapy to treat Huntington's disease. Unicure said that it plans to submit its application in the third quarter of this year. That stock is up by 67%. This is a cure that had gotten kind of stuck through the administration in previous versions of what it had put forth. Huntington's disease is really a horrific disease that steals people's abilities along the ways.
5: In my lab at MIT, or in my actual lab, not on the fifth floor, there were unbelievable people on the fifth floor, like David Baltimore and Robert Weinberg and Phil Sharp won a Nobel Prize. But in our lab, My guy, Professor David Hausman and Jim Gasella, went down to South America, figured out where the Huntington's gene was, looking through families, and were the first people to actually find the Huntington's
4: horrible
5: gene.
4: Horrible.
5: It is terrible. But that they were working on it. I watched it in real time, like 1,000 years ago.
4: I mean, this got caught up in the FDA. It's a tiny little company,
5: Unicure.
4: It is
5: 1.7 billion.
4: But for the Huntington's disease community, this has been a battle that's
5: been hard fought,
4: and they've been waiting. As you're waiting as a patient, abilities get stripped away that can't be restored.
5: I don't remember which. It was one of the. It was very prevalent, and they had to make trips down there to find families where it was very elegant the way they figured out how to. Back then, it was different in how you actually identify a gene.
4: Yeah.
5: Auto retailer CarMax just out with quarterly results, and investors are looking for more signs of optimism from the company. Phil LeBeau joins us now with more. Hey, Phil.
6: And they got those signs, Joe, with the results.

0: for Q1. Take a look at shares of CarMax moving a little bit higher after the company beat on the top and the bottom line for the first quarter. Remember, they've had a whole host of problems over the last couple of years trying to grow their business. New CEO came in March. And these first results, look, this is just the beginning of the new CEO's tenure. But the results are encouraging. Look at the numbers within the numbers. Retail used sales, they were flat, fractionally higher for the first quarter. And then their gross profit per used vehicle, $2,177. Now, that's down $230 year over year. But the whole plan here is to make the car buying experience, especially in the used market, erase the friction as much as possible, make it easier for people to find the vehicle they want, to buy the vehicle they want. And the used market, it's important right now, especially when you look at the average transaction price for a new vehicle. It remains close to a record high, almost $50,000. Waffles back and forth. One quarter it'll go over $50,000. One quarter it'll drop just under $50,000. The bottom line is this. Used vehicle prices are important to watch, and that market's important to watch because for all the talk about more affordable vehicles, new vehicle prices are not dropping. We'll have more data on that a little bit later this week. Quickly take a look at CarMax over the next year. The analyst call is going to start in about 5 minutes, guys, and we'll hear what the new CEO has to say as far as the game plan for the remainder of this year and continuing to grow the business.
1: Big business, right? A lot of old cars out there still, right?
0: So, tons of old cars out there, Joe.
1: All right. Thank you, Phil. We got to go. Squawk Box returns in just a moment.
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1: Futures, right now you can see our mix. NASDAQ getting back some of the losses from yesterday. Joining us now, Monica DeCenzo, head of global investment opportunities at J.P. Morgan Private Bank. President Trump would like you. He was just talking about how the market, I think he said the Dow, had thousands of points in the last couple of weeks. Kind of, I guess, if you go back to a certain point, that is true. And the S&P as well. And now... You, midpoint 8,200 by the end.
2: A year from now.
1: Oh, it says year end.
2: Yeah, I think there was a typo there. That's ambitious.
1: That would be. Okay, yeah. So 12 months.
2: 7,800 a year end.
1: Midpoint, though. Yeah. Okay, 78.
2: Year end, 26, 8,200 a year from now.
1: Okay, not everybody's there. We have people on all the time that are still down at 7,000 and have no idea, it seems like, at times.
2: That's what makes markets.
1: Right, you're not afraid to be bullish.
2: No, and I think all the fundamentals we've seen, we just wrapped earnings season, it looks pretty good. And so I would struggle to argue for a very bearish scenario right now based on any fundamentals. Then you have the geopolitical picture clearing up a little bit more, and I think that's another tailwind.
1: Well, I don't know whether this includes $76 oil.
2: Yeah.
1: Because that's where we are today.
2: So our base case was oil moderating into year end. We still think there's going to be a risk premium built in there because I don't think we know enough yet about what this deal looks
1: like. But the easing bias for the Fed might get removed, but no hikes.
2: That's our view right now. I think you have to assume, I don't know what the benefit would be to come out with something strong or very differentiated today. I think they probably want to see some more data, obviously, in the coming months.
1: How important is the recent results that we saw from U.S. corporations in earnings to your thesis?
2: To me, it's probably the most important.
1: Everything.
2: Right? The headlines have mattered, but you've seen the market sort of brush them off, right? Because there was always this assumption that the skirmish in the Middle East was perhaps short-lived. Now, then you look at earnings, and you see fundamentals are really strong. And a year ago, the debate I kept having with our clients was, well, it's just the Mag 7. But then when you look underneath the hood this quarter, we really saw breadth across sectors. And importantly, it wasn't just tech. You X out the Mag 7, the rest of tech was up, I think, 50% earnings growth. Then you look at revenues. We saw revenues accelerating across the board, most sectors, and margins expanding. And so you look at all these different pieces, and it just tells you the fundamentals remain pretty healthy. And then importantly, the consumer will get a benefit if you do see some moderation in oil prices and gas prices.
1: The gains in the stock market the last couple of years would be tough to replicate. And you don't think that it'll continue to go, but moderate.
2: Rolling 3 years, I think we're at 77%. So it's annualizing at over 20% a year. I don't think you can assume that continues. And that's okay. The market probably pulled forward some of the AI benefits. But again, in any normal year and cycle, we expect mid to high single digit equity returns. You probably get a little better than that over the next year because of some of these AI benefits. But that's still pretty good. I think the debate I keep having is I still see a lot of cash on the sidelines. So if you're trying to get into markets here, are you leaning heavily into equities now, or are you adding maybe a little more balance just in case we're wrong and in case inflation is stickier and rates do need to go higher? I think you just want to have a little more in your portfolio that could work under that scenario as well.
1: We know that the stock market is not the economy.
2: Correct.
1: And we hear that, you know, that only a certain amount of people own stocks. I don't know whether that includes in 401ks and everything else, because it's much more the benefits of a strong stock market, I think, cover a lot more of the economy than we give it a credit for, a lot more of the K-shaped economy.
2: Yeah.
1: Why are people so downtrodden right now? Because the media tells us that, or what?
2: I think it's hard to ignore headlines, right? Like, if you're an average person just picking up the newspaper or looking at your phone, you are bombarded with a lot of scary stuff.
1: People
2: right?
1: are saying they prefer the Biden economy where real wages didn't grow for 4 years. People didn't get a raise for real weekly wages dropped over a 4 year period.
2: You know,
1: why?
2: It's funny. I think the most important thing for people who are employed is that you remain employed. And that's what we're watching in the job market, right? The job market has been stable. It's not strong enough where people feel really great and they're going to leave their job and go find another one at a higher wage, to your point, somewhere else. But as long as they still have a job and they feel comfortable with that, they're going to still spend
1: money. And consumers are spending, too.
2: They are.
1: So where is the biggest, is it, and even inflation, we got what to, you know, readings in the 3 or 4 for PPI, but not at 9 you didn't average 5.
2: I think the challenge is you had that spike. It remains elevated,
1: and
2: a little higher than people would like. And people remember what they paid a few years ago. And that's totally normal. We all have that recency bias. We'll start to recalibrate in the next year or two. But again, as long as I've got the job and I feel good that I can keep spending, you can probably spend through that. And one thing we were watching the benefit from the big, beautiful bill last year, if oil prices had remained elevated, we were going to completely erode that benefit by the end of June. If you see prices start to come down, that gives consumers a little more of a tailwind, and that's a good thing.
1: Some of the tax refunds and no tax, all those features that... Okay. Remember the 7,800 year-end, 8,200, so only... 6 months after that, only maybe 3 or 4% gains in next year.
2: And by the way, that's okay. Again, normal equity returns, mid to high single digits, kind of right in line. That does beg the question, though, if I'm moving out of cash, maybe I should buy some bonds as well, because we don't think you're going to
1: get mortgage rates come down from here or go up from here?
2: I mean, for our sake, I hope they come down at some point. But I don't see near term how you see a significant move there. So hopefully over the longer term, they come down a bit. It'd be a good thing for the housing market, obviously, to see a little bit of stimulation there and people start to feel comfortable moving. Okay. I don't know about you guys. I'm not going to move given what my mortgage rate is now. So I'll stay in New York City.
1: This is J.P. Morgan Private Bank, Becky. I mean, if people like us are, it's nice that she comes in and tells us
3: to deal with us.
1: Yeah, and because we're he's not going to take our.
2: If you're not clients, we should have a conversation.
1: Oh, okay.
2: You don't. He'd help you a lot.
1: You don't want us. Thank you.
2: Thank you. Thanks.
4: All right. When we come back, President Trump delivering a warning to Iran at the G7: permanently give up your nuclear weapon aspirations for lasting peace, or face the ultimate consequences. We will speak to a former nuclear weapons inspector next. And later, former Kansas City Fed President Esther George on today's rate decision and what she is expecting to hear from the new chair, Kevin Warsh, this afternoon. We'll be right back.
5: Yikes.
6: I'm thinking about adding to my fleet.
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0: All right, here's what's happening right now at the G7, where world leaders are gathering. This is that luncheon that we've been telling you about, where they are sitting down with top technology executives, including OpenAI's Sam Altman, Anthropic's Dario Amodei, Google's Demis Hassabis, and Salesforce CEO Marc Benioff. Also, the Mistral, which is a French company, Arthur Mensch, is there to talk about all of these issues. Right there, you saw Dario, who we were just looking at, Dario Amodei. This is taking place right now. The luncheon of all of these world leaders sitting down with these technology leaders in the AI field. And we'll continue to watch and bring you any updates as we get them.
1: So I was just checking that a couple of thousand points in weeks. So on June 4th, we were at 51.5.
0: Points for the Dow.
1: Yeah, we were at 51.5 on June 4th. Mm-hmm. The low on June 10th was 49.9. And we're now at 51.99.
0: So it is a couple thousand.
1: So in 1 week, we're up 2,000 points. So he's exactly right. Trump was saying that. President Trump was saying that. And I was like, well, a couple thousand. But we had been at 51. That's why I was thinking, well, I thought we got above 50,000, you know, a while ago. And we did.
0: We did originally.
1: But it did go back down and test 49.
0: Right. I think Monday was the day we broke the all-time high again.
1: Right. So strictly speaking, but it is 2,000 points in a week.
0: All right. Some new developments emerging about the framework of a deal to end the war between the United States and Iran. President Trump pushing the idea that Iran can never have a nuclear weapon. But the question remains, will Iran go along with it? Joining us right now is former nuclear weapons inspector David Albright. He is the president of the Institute for Science and International Security. And David, I think we'd all like to see the world without Iran having nuclear ambitions. How likely do you think it is that they will give up those nuclear ambitions for some of the things that they seem to have been promised?
2: I think based on just reading this, the available memorandum of understanding, I mean, you can't have a lot of confidence. This deal is giving away a lot of U.S. leverage. I mean, it's paying a very high price to get the Strait of Hormuz open. And there isn't going to be a lot of leverage left to deal with the nuclear questions. And the language in the memorandum of understanding isn't very good. I mean, it's not even using kind of the standard language that's been developed to say a country shouldn't develop or test or manufacture or produce nuclear weapons. It just uses the word produce. And we know from experience that that creates loopholes, and countries have exploited that. Iran included has been exploiting that kind of imprecise language for years. And so,
0: you mean the idea of the words not being able to test, not being specifically in the memorandum?
2: Yeah, they're not in the memorandum that is available publicly now. Maybe
0: this isn't the finalized version, we should say, right?
2: I mean, but Trump's been making statements that he wants to see improvements in it. And this is one area where I think he's been less than satisfied. But still, this is the version out there that's being said as final. And it has leaky language. And it also has some language that talks about the nuclear issues will be addressed that are mutually agreed upon. I mean, that's not normal language in a deal. I mean, it should just be the issues that need to be dealt with. And mutually agreed could actually exclude robust International Atomic Energy Agency inspections aimed at making sure that Iran doesn't have undeclared nuclear material. I mean, Iran rejects that point of view of the IA completely. And so it's highly contentious view from Iran's point of view, and it will never mutually agree with the United States to look into that. So I think this paragraph, there's two nuclears in two paragraphs, but this one in particular really needs some serious amendments and work, and I hope that this is not the final. Now, there may be side deals. I mean, we had that in the 2015 Joint Comprehensive Plan of Action, but the side deals back then, which took a lot of effort to flush out, and the media was important in doing that, made things worse. So it was, since the side deals can hide the even further problems and are there to hide embarrassments and weaknesses. And then I saw Vice President J.D. Vance recently saying that, you know, there are these secret arrangements. I think it was him. Let me not quote him saying it, but there are these secret arrangements. But we should know what this deal's about. It shouldn't be, okay, it's a great deal because you don't see the secret part of it. We should know exactly what it is. And on its surface, it has some serious problems.
0: David, I mean, this has been the question of dealing with Iran going back decades at this point. The idea that we don't want them to have a nuclear program, the idea that they will give as much as they have to, but they've never been very open or forthcoming. I'm sure you have the sense that they have not followed the spirit or the letter of any of these agreements to this point, that they've tried to evade detection of any of their programs that are there. How do you work within a regime like that?
2: Well, I think you have to be very tough. I mean, that's the bottom line. And the language should be very clear that Iran has to accept robust International Atomic Energy Agency inspections, and Iran should cooperate. I mean, that's the key word. I mean, this whole nuclear issue can be settled in a few months if Iran cooperates. And I think the language in this memorandum of understanding is kind of timid. I mean, it's not enough to push Iran to feel that it needs to do something. And the memorandum's a bit open-ended about, could just be renewed. There's no obligation that Iran complies before it gets the vast benefits that are being given to open the Strait of Hormuz. So I think you have to just be extremely tough with Iran. And I think that could require a return to military strikes. I mean, this is a ceasefire deal, fundamentally. And I think if Iran doesn't perform, it should understand that military actions could resume. And so I don't think we should see this as an end to the war like World War II ended. I mean, this is an interim process that we're in, and military conflict could resume because Iran will not abide by even the basic requirements of international obligations like the Nuclear Nonproliferation Treaty. And so I think it's not good news for the economy per se, but I do think this memorandum kind of reinforces the idea that we're in a very unstable situation.
1: Do the threats ring hollow now, David? I could make the case either way, because the president has threatened many, many times in the last month or whatever it was. We're going to do it again. We're going to do it again. We're going to do the bridges and infrastructure, power plants. We're going to do it. And then it never happened. Yet he did do something right at the start that no one ever did before. So it's not like Iran can say, oh, we don't, this guy's all talk, because he really did do something initially, destroying the Navy, just destroying someone. Yeah. So the threat is there. But at this point, I don't know whether they think they have gotten beyond that, I think, to where they're acting with impunity in a lot of ways for the last month.
2: Yeah, and I think the deterrence has to be reestablished. I mean, Trump did, and with Israel, did serious damage to the nuclear program, including the parts of the program aimed at building the nuclear weapon itself. And so they've been seriously set back, and that's a real victory of these two wars. And it actually puts Iran in a weaker position, and that's why it's surprising to me to see that it's like the U.S. has put itself in a weaker position on something that was of U.S. victory, or almost a U.S. victory. So I think they have to reestablish deterrence. And I do think that President Trump has just made one too many, or 10 times too many, threats that don't mean anything. And Iran is reading that very accurately and pushing for an advantage.
0: All right, David, thank you for joining us this morning.
2: Thank you.
1: OK, up next, retail sales data. The futures this morning are mixed for most of the session. NASDAQ's up. S&P is up, but the Dow giving back fractional losses. We're coming right back.
3: Oh, look at this. Did you see that?
4: Should we tell him?
3: So bad.
5: Do not listen to that.
6: Thank you, man.
4: I know how it feels.
6: Do you want to know why you should buy this $40 AI stock? It's a pre-IPO backdoor into a private startup that Time Magazine calls the most disruptive company in the world. I'm Mark Chaikin. I created one of Wall Street's most popular indicators, a powerful tool found on every Bloomberg and Reuters terminal on the planet. Today, I'm stepping forward because this indicator just turned bullish on a tiny stock with a little-known advantage. NVIDIA CEO Jensen Huang calls it incredible and predicts the technology behind it is going to cause the world's GDP to become $500 trillion. This could make savvy investors extremely wealthy while landing everybody else in hot water. The Guardian predicts that it could upend the entire U.S. economy from jobs to markets and mortgages. But if you want to get in on the winning side of this game-changing shift, you must act fast. This firm is set to make an announcement that could make a multi-trillion dollar IPO all but inevitable. Visit the page on your screen now, and I'll reveal the name and ticker symbol of a backdoor way to invest in this company ahead of the big IPO. It's less than $40 a share. I believe this will produce the hottest IPO of 2026 and potentially become the biggest company in stock market history by the end of the decade because I've experienced its technology firsthand. I accessed a beta test of their explosive new technological breakthrough. As soon as I laid hands on it, I was blown away. The Wall Street Journal calls it a thinking machine of shocking capability. You really have to see it to believe it. Visit the page on your screen to see a live demonstration of this radical technology. You'll be taken to my new presentation where I lay out the full details on this potentially lucrative phenomenon.
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8: You were the first drug company to negotiate these price reductions in drugs with the president.
9: Within 2 days, the entire pharma sector went up 15%.
10: My face is my identity, and that connects to my healthcare records in a HIPAA-compliant, high-security privacy way.
11: A lot of AI companies talk about the challenge, but a normal person wants to know, how's this going to impact me and my job?
12: We want to aggressively push forward on an affordability agenda. But there should be room to find some common ground to actually solve these problems.
13: Welcome back to Squawk Box. Rick Santelli here live at CME HQ with the breaking news of the morning, which is our advanced release for May retail sales. Headline number expected to be up 0.6%, comes in stronger, up 0.9%. That would be the strongest since it was up 1.6 in March. That's the high watermark, and that was a one-year high. Now, if we strip out autos, and remember, auto sales were only up about 1% in May, but it still remains rather strong. You strip out autos, you're up 0.8%. That would be the same. It would be the same area up 1.9% in March. So that's where it comps to. So these have been running on the strong side. If we strip out autos and gas, knowing that gas prices were up about what? 7% in May, which is a couple percent more than they were up in April. So gas station sales are going to boost this number, and indeed they did. We're expecting up 0.3. It comes out up 0.5%, and that equals where we were last month. So it's back-to-back up 0.5%. The high watermark there was February, where it was up 0.8. And finally, if we look at the control number, which is core retail sales, it is quite strong, up 0.7%. That would be the highest since it was 0.8% in March. It was 0.9% in February. So it's not so much that it's a bit lower than that. What we should look at is that it's been running pretty strong all year. We finished up last year unchanged, and the month before that up 0.2% in November. So these are rather strong numbers on the control side. And do remember, there's an inflationary element, of course, in retail sales we need to pay attention to. If we look at yields, Yields are hovering in a 10-year at 4.44, which is virtually unchanged. And if you look at a 2-year, 4.06, same scenario, virtually unchanged on this Fed day. And I would like to point out one thing here, and that is if we look at the oil market did briefly in the July contract, and I'm sure you know this, Joe, in the wee hours of the morning, it actually traded under 75. I believe the low is around 74.60. And I know that your guest is disappointed with what he's seen on the deal, but in the end, I can't tell you about the geopolitics here. What I can tell you is what the market's telling us. What the market's telling us is that at least some of the negative aspects of the conflict seem to be disappearing. And maybe the most overriding issue ought to be how we look at the economy outside of the conflict. If you separate it, it certainly seems as though the baseline economy is doing quite well. And that's what the market seems to be concentrating on the most. Joe, back to you.
1: Yeah, when the president said that, we're like, couple of thousand points in a week? 2,000 points in a week on the Dow.
13: It's incredible. It really is incredible.
1: Yeah, I don't know if your ears were burning. We were talking about whether this is the biggest drought and then a championship. How happy should the Knicks fans be? And I thought about you because I don't think you were there for the whole drought for the Cubs, but you were there for a lot of it, weren't you? That was a pretty big deal.
13: Oh, absolutely. I think it was a big deal.
1: Bigger? Bigger than the Knicks? Or the Knicks is big.
13: Yeah, the Knicks is big. You know, I'm not huge into basketball. You know, my interest peaked in the Jordan years, which was decades ago. But yeah, I see where you're going.
1: Becky looked it up. Was it
0: 108?
1: They call them long. Like most Cubs fans, during that, they never saw it, right?
0: Nobody in their life.
1: They lived and died. They lived and died, and the Cubs never won. That's horrible.
13: And I'll tell you what, though, Joe, in the end,
1: like the Bengals.
13: 2015-16 was great. However, there was something more romantic about being a Cub fan when they were more the lovable losers. Right. I know I shouldn't say that, but we all know it's true.
1: If you want, you can. I know that. What do you think of that, Leisman? Rick just said he's okay being a lovable loser. Show me a loser, and I'll show you a loser. They usually say, don't they say that, Steve?
4: Yeah, they do.
13: Yeah, I'm only talking baseball. Come on, Joe. Only baseball here.
4: I will.
13: You gotta be a winner.
4: I will cop to having been a diehard Knicks fan for most of my life, but the last 5 years or so, I had to give it up. But now I'm back on board.
1: Oh, my God, fair weather.
4: Yeah, totally fair weather. But I really suffered through it for a long time. When I was young, my parents took me to see the New York Knicks at Madison Square Garden in the early 70s with the great Frazier, Monroe, Willis Reed teams. And that's where I was. And I tried and I tried and I tried. And finally, I just couldn't do it anymore. But can we talk about retail sales? I'll talk about the Knicks forever if you like.
1: No, we can definitely. I think Knicks merchandise might have boosted retail sales.
4: Whatever was going on, Joe, the consumer was not only strong, but stronger than expected. And what we're not seeing, and I'm going to repeat what I said when we did our CNBC NRF Retail Monitor, but for one story, did the surge in gas prices cause consumers to give it up elsewhere? And it did not. And Rick is 100% correct to focus on that control group because that's the number that feeds into GDP. And it's not inflation adjusted, but you can imagine this strong number, a bit of a downgrade, I believe, to the prior month. But this strong number could flatter again some of the GDP forecasts that are out there. So here's the question. I'm looking at a report from Pantheon, which said you had refunds of $18 billion in March, $21 in April, but the added gasoline costs was $9 billion and $11 billion, respectively. So there was money left over. What did consumers do? What do consumers always do? They spent it. So the question becomes, if those refunds were fueling the strong retail sales numbers, is it come off a little bit come June now? But when I look at it, I see strength throughout, and so the consumer did not give it up. We had 3.4% higher in gasoline prices. Autos did well, Some of the other discretionary general merchandise did well. So it wasn't as if people just said, hey, I'm only going to buy essentials here. They continued to spend. Whether or not there was some kind of interesting breakdown in the income groups, that's something we can't answer from this data. But right now, the story is that the consumer did not give it up in the months of April or May because of those higher gas prices. Oh, and sorry, Joe, one more thing, if I could add. It does raise an interesting question for Kevin Warsh today, which is this. When you look around this economy, where do you see any effect of a restrictive funds rate? Not in the stock market. You don't see it in consumer spending. You don't see it in capital investment. So what part of the economy now tells you rates are restrictive and holding back the economy such that they ought to be lower?
0: Okay. Steve, thank you.
13: Maybe
0: Rick,
13: a better question, though, Steve,
0: ahead,
13: real quick. Better question is...
4: hold on, let me write it down, Rick. Hold on. Go ahead.
13: All right, you got a pencil? All right.
4: I got a pen and a paper. Yeah,
13: what part of the economy is showing you that rates need to go higher, though? See, I agree with you. I've never said, well before the conflict, I've been on board for higher for longer. For years now, that's where we need to be. However, I don't know that we need to go higher than we are for any remainder of time either. So I think right now that we could easily say we're right at that point where rates could go either way, depending on how new inflation behaves and depending on how old inflation behaves.
4: So
13: would you agree with that?
4: With that statement, Rick, you have to send me cheeseburgers and I'll send you cheeseburgers. And we'll both have cheeseburgers because I completely agree with you.
0: Sounds like Goldilocks.
13: Right.
0: Everything's just right.
13: That does.
0: Can't believe we will settle at that moment. Rick, Steve, thank you both. Still to come this morning, you may soon own SpaceX and not even know it. Sharon Epperson joins us with that story right after this break. By the way, that stock is up another 2.3% this morning. It's up 53% since its IPO on Friday. And then former Kansas City Fed President Esther George on Kevin Warsh's first meeting as Fed chairman and what he may or may not say this afternoon. Squawk Box will be right back.
14: For me, it's way of life. You have to see the play before it happens.
15: Sometimes the difference is just the first touch.
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17: Defense is all about positioning, but really, it's all in the wrist.
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14: 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I'm not here to talk about football.
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1: It's SpaceX shares have soared about 50% in the first days of trading. That has some people wondering whether they missed their chance if they didn't buy already. Yet many investors, including retirement savers, may already have access to this high-profile investment without ever purchasing the stock. Sharon Emerson joins us now with that story. Hi, Sharon.
0: How you doing, Joe? You know, millions of investors may soon gain exposure to SpaceX without ever buying a single share. You may already own this high flyer, or you may soon in your 401k, IRA, or your brokerage account. Of the traditional investment managers that currently own SpaceX stock, S&P data shows that FMR, the parent company of Fidelity Investments, holds just under 1% of existing SpaceX shares across 46 Fidelity funds. Barron Capital Group has less than 0.25% of outstanding shares included in 7 funds. Franklin Resources, BlackRock, and Neuberger Berman also hold some shares of SpaceX in a few funds. Now, those may be mutual funds, exchange-traded funds, or closed-end funds, and they are professionally managed active funds. Soon, SpaceX will be included in some passive index funds as well. SpaceX will enter 2 major stock indexes, the Russell 1000 and NASDAQ 100, which have recently introduced policies to fast-track the adoption of mega IPOs. The Russell 1000 can include a massive IPO after as few as 5 days of trading. For SpaceX, that would be Thursday evening, June 18th. NASDAQ adds a stock to the NASDAQ 100 after 15 days, or in this case, July 6th. So once SpaceX is in these indexes, the stock will be added to mutual funds and exchange-traded funds that track these benchmarks, including funds and ETFs in many 401ks and workplace retirement plans. So if you own these funds, you'll own SpaceX. There's a lot more on investments and strategies for your retirement savings in my Money 101 newsletter. You can use the QR code right there on your screen or go to cnbc.com/money101 to sign up. And the June edition will be out later this morning. You don't want to miss it. Joe?
1: And how much SpaceX stock will you own if you have it in these funds?
0: It's a small amount. A small float. You know, they're based on the amount of shares that at the listing and all of that. It's not going to be a huge amount in the benchmarks. But what's interesting is, as I mentioned, you could also own SpaceX in an actively managed fund. And if that is a fund, a Fidelity fund, Barron's fund, there are a number of funds that have 10% or more of their net asset value in SpaceX. And so there are about 8 funds, according to Morningstar. There are 4 funds, Barron funds, that have over 20% of their assets in SpaceX. So there are people out there with those funds already who own SpaceX.
3: You know, the funny thing is we've been talking about how, should they really be allowed to include it after 15 days or, you know, 10 days?
1: It's
3: or
1: such a non-story for me.
3: But the point is, man, maybe you wanted it earlier before it was up 53%
1: over
3: the last 5 days. I'd be more upset about getting it after some of the gains you've seen since the IPO.
0: And the S&P 500 is like, we're not fast-tracking anything. And so you won't be able to get into there.
3: There are other funds that didn't have a reason that were not affiliated with the NASDAQ that are putting it in faster than the NASDAQ.
0: Yeah.
1: Why would you not have
3: fourth biggest company in the world to
1: not have it or to have it, call it pay for play?
3: I was just thinking
1: non-story.
3: I would have rather had it at the IPO than.
1: I know.
0: Well, a lot of people are talking about it. They're talking about it in the family dinners. They're talking about it at churches on the street. Everybody wants to be in.
1: And a lot
0: but
1: of
0: people are worried if they didn't get in yet.
1: Right.
0: Should they still get in?
1: Right.
0: They're going to be in.
1: Right. But retail has never been able to participate to the extent it did with SpaceX. I think it's great. And they're all up 50%, which is, you know, they'll probably be in the stock market the rest of their lives. You start with an experience like that where you get a couple hundred shares of SpaceX. You really do get it on the IPO, which we never could in the old days.
0: Yeah, exactly.
1: Thanks, Sharon.
0: Sure.
1: All right. Still to come, I'm going to tell you today's Federal Reserve rate decision and Chair Kevin Warsh's view of the economy, what investors need to know next. As we head to break, here's a look at the pre-market winners and losers in the S&P. Be right back. Thank you.
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1: Kevin Warsh is going to hold his first press conference as Fed chairman this afternoon. Join us now, former Kansas City Fed President Esther George. I've asked a few people already, and welcome, President George, our former president. It's great to have you on. Do you think he comes in treading lightly, getting his bearings and introducing himself? I guess he knows everyone. Or does he come in guns blazing because he's got a lot he wants to do? How do you think he approaches this, the chairman?
27: Well, I think as many Fed chairmen do when they first step onto the platform of their first meeting, are going to try to be as confident and reassuring as they can be. And I suspect Kevin Warsh is going to do the same thing. He needs to establish credibility in the face of some unique circumstances, I think. He's certainly stepping onto the stage at a time when inflation has been elevated. He's going to be doing that in the context of growing fiscal deficits. And of course, as everyone has commented on, looking at the political pressure that has been associated with the Fed over the last few years.
1: So could he come in immediately and start practicing what he's been preaching in his famous quote, stop talking so much, more thinking, less talking? Do you think he'll be somewhat reticent to say too much about what he's thinking?
27: I do think he's going to be careful at this first meeting in what he says publicly here, because again, all eyes are on trying to understand, given what's been said ahead of him becoming Fed chair, how much of that is in play right now with the committee. I do think he has the experience to know, though, that he will not be trying to overstate things. He will not be exaggerating when he comes in. And so I think this meeting, while it has a lot of expectation, I think is going to be one that you should expect the messaging will be clear. It will be not overcast in terms of what's to come. And he's been very clear that that's sort of his mode of operation.
1: Right. But it seems like he would have to defer on a lot of questions because he's not going to you know, tell everyone everything he's thinking, because that's one of the things he doesn't think the Fed should have been doing. And we did hear every waking thought ever since Bernanke. I don't know why, but and I said so. And the Fed speak in between meetings. It was good for us because we'd have a different person, every couple of days talking about things. But we knew every waking thought the Fed had for years and years, and I think that's going to change.
27: Well, I think it is going to change, and it probably should change. If you think about the evolution of communication for the Federal Reserve, it's so important that this committee be clear to the markets, but also be clear to the general public. And I think history has shown this is a committee that will take up the issue under Kevin Warsh's leadership and really think hard about not the amount of communication, but what's the quality of that communication? And is it necessary? Is it clear? So it won't be stop communicating. And I think it's a good time to say, what should the communication be that actually helps the FOMC transmit its monetary policy decisions?
1: Supposedly, wouldn't say there's no love lost between certain members that are still on the Fed, but there might be some hurt feelings or ruffled feathers with some of the members that are still there. And we've talked about whether it would be confrontational between Chairman Warsh and some of the people that are already there. Do you expect that to be an issue at all, or will it be welcoming? Will they test him? Will the markets test him?
27: Well, the market always provides a test of sorts, but my experience, Joe, around that table is this is a quite collegial and respectful group, and I see no reason that won't continue, even under new leadership.
1: Yeah, so not like the new guy in the cell block, probably, where, you know, they definitely, you don't want to. That's the last guy you want to be is when they, you know, when some of the new arrivals.
3: It's like a turn towards the weird.
1: No, I know. I'm just, you know, you got to put your big boy pants on, right, Esther, at this point, because he's going to suffer the slings and arrows of the media, of President Trump. Second guess, I wouldn't want that. I have to, I know Kevin, known him for years and years. That's a bus I wouldn't want to catch if I was chasing it as a dog. Would you?
27: Well, there's no question, Joe, this is a challenging time for the committee. And this is where I think the committee can do its best work, which is to focus on what are the real issues in front of it. And the real issues in front of it is a persistent, elevated inflationary environment, easing financial conditions. This is a time when the committee really has to be debating and deliberating on how they see the economy unfolding. And I suspect they are going to be doing that. That could mean there are differing views that have to be reconciled. They are always reconciled at the table here, and a consensus is formed. And so I suspect that's what's going to happen today, even as we all expect that there won't be any change in that rate. It doesn't mean there isn't going to be a fulsome discussion about it.
3: Esther, could one of the tools that Kevin Warsh uses be the balance sheet? Because the balance sheet has ballooned again. If you were to shrink that, that would be another way of kind of getting at the issue of inflation potentially without having it have an impact on things like mortgage rates.
27: Yeah, I've heard that discussed, and clearly he's talked a lot about the balance sheet. I think that will be challenging given where the balance sheet is right now to continue further tightening. I hope what the question is to look ahead and say, how do we want to use this particular tool of monetary policy? Should it be used in different ways than it has in the past, so that any future episodes can be informed by thinking about the appropriate use of that balance sheet? So whether they can use it in the near term, I'm skeptical that can happen. But I think the conversation they have about how they want to use that balance sheet is really the important one.
3: Esther, thank you for joining us this morning. Up next, a wrap-up of this morning's headlines, including some new comments on Iran from President Trump. We'll be right back.
4: We empower those who act. Those who see the correlation between things above and things below the surface. Those who navigate risk by meeting every turn with a heightened awareness of what's possible. Constant assessment. Determine the best position. Catch the perfect wave. CME Group, where risk meets opportunity.
11: 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We know them well because we're experts in banking and global markets. Mizuho Americas, a name worth knowing.
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0: Ice Cube's Big Three is back. The most physical, fierce, and competitive basketball league on earth returns to CBS this Saturday. Three-time Big Three MVP ISO Joe Johnson and the reloaded Detroit Amps battle two-time Big Three championship coach Steven Jackson's DMV trilogy, followed by Big Three's most intense rivalry. Defending champions Miami 305 and Michael Beasley chasing his third straight MVP take on Dwight Howard, coach Nick Young, and the LA Riot. 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
2: Go back to dropping bombs on their heads, I think was the exact quote, wasn't it?
3: U.S. retail sales jumped in May. Purchases were up 0.9% versus estimates of 0.5. And they just took out the next one because we got to get out at 9.
4: Yeah, we do.
3: The world will end.
4: Our time is up. Make sure you join us tomorrow. We'd love to see you then. Right now, though, it's time for Squawk on the Street.
5: Wednesday morning. Welcome to Squawk on the Street. I'm David Faber. He's Jim Cramer. We are here at Post 9 at the New York Stock Exchange. Carl has the morning off. Let's give you a look at futures as we get ready to start trading. 1.5 hour from now. I don't know. What does that say? You got anything for me there? What is that?
6: This start of the show, you got to talk to
5: me. Well, just tell me what that looks like. An up open, up open. I'm going with up on the NASDAQ.
6: The NASDAQ's up and the New York Stock is down, okay?
5: There you go. See that? That's why I rely on you for insights like that. Let's take a look at oil.
6: How about better be ready this time.
5: All right, oil also moving higher this morning. Of course, that typically has had more of a negative impact on the broader market. We'll see how that plays out a half hour from now. All right. Our roadmap this morning does begin with what else? SpaceX and that stellar run. The stock on pace for what may be more gains, at least at the open. Plus, President Trump adding some confusion surrounding the fate of the Iran peace framework, saying the U.S. will, quote, go right back to dropping bombs if he doesn't like the deal. We're going to take you live to the G7. We'll certainly have the latest from there. And we're also going to get you ready for Fed Chairman Kevin Warsh. Expectations for his first rate decision since taking over that role. He is having a press conference also. You know, not that much corporate news this morning, Jim. So I think a good place to start is SpaceX, of course. We talked about it a lot, I know. But it is on track for another higher open. Would be, of course, its fourth trading day. As of yesterday, by the way, you're just pushing up the roof?
6: I'm trying to get called on.
5: Oh, you're trying to get called on? Hold on. I want to tell people. It's added about $880 billion since it went public. Remember, $1.75 trillion roughly was the initial market cap at $135. So it's added more than a J.P. Morgan or an AMD or a Visa. It's larger than the economies of Ireland, Belgium, Sweden.
6: Yeah, what kind of revenues they have?
5: I know. And then Elon's wealth is now equivalent to the next five wealthiest individuals combined. So if you add up Larry Page, Jeff Bezos, Larry Ellison, you see them all there. Sergey, what do you get? You get a Musk. What about the move, Jim?
6: Trying to foment some sort of Bolshevik revolution? I mean, what is the point?
5: I'll leave that to you. Comrade Lenin.
6: We're going to change things right now.
5: Really? What are we going to
6: do? We're never going to talk about SpaceX and where it's going to be a deal because it never closes.
5: Okay.
6: I was watching the SpaceX between 2:47 and 4 o'clock, and this thing got pushed up maybe $2. They push it. It's going about a point an hour from say 11 until 6. A point an hour. And then it runs into resistance at 6 when real people come in. But I've never seen anything like it. Dave, this thing trades as if it's 9:30 at 2:30. I mean, it's just people are taking this thing at 2:30 in the morning.
5: That's weird.
6: But this is the first stock that I've seen where I know that people...
5: What accounts for that, Jim?
6: Fervor, enthusiasm, people who think they can walk a stock up so that when you come in, like they used to do at Palantir, you come in, you say to yourself, holy cow, this thing's at 208. I'm going to go buy it. It's obviously on the move. This is a phenomena that I have never seen. I have seen some stocks move up on 300 shares, 500 shares, but this

0: Is a point an hour.
1: Is it being thought of now as an AI company as opposed to a space company?
0: No, as a meme company.
1: You think it's meme?
0: Yes.
1: Been memeified.
0: Now, this is a meme company that's made ended up being the largest company on Earth. So
1: it's close to it. Yesterday, for a period of time, it didn't end the session, but it was larger. It had a larger value than that of Microsoft. Of course, it's still larger than its market cap. It's still above that of Amazon, just to put it in some perspective.
0: And the revenues versus these companies is just extraordinary, how few revenues they
1: yes,
0: have.
1: I mean, it was. We talked a lot about the $18.4 billion in 25 revenues. That said, they have added those very important deals to sell compute to Anthropic and Alphabet. That could add another as much as $25, $26 billion in annual revenue, at least for the next couple of years. So the revenue number is far larger. A lot of it may be based on that post from Musk over the weekend where he said, we could hit $1 trillion in revenue just 3.5 years from now by 2030. Now, on a 2030 revenue multiple, that's not that bad if you actually were to get there. That is multiples higher than even the bullish analysts are in terms of where they see revenue.
0: I wrote my Sunday piece for the club, and I said, well, look, I've got to tell you, it is inexpensive if he does the numbers.
1: Does the trillion. Yeah.
0: It's not expensive.
1: No. That said, it's all about right now. I mean, I've made this point many times, but it bears watching and mentioning again. You know, CapEx, right, was only $463 million in 23, went to $5.6 billion in 24, $12.7 billion in 25, $7.7 billion in the first quarter of 26. Much of that, of course, being spent on AI, on building things out. They did the Cursor deal yesterday. They announced it was expected in many ways. That's all stock. But again, they're trying to build an AI because that is by far the largest part of this overall TAM that they have outlined. At some $28.5 trillion, most of it made up of enterprise applications, AI enterprise applications.
0: But this should be the moment when Jensen Huang's thesis about when you buy it, the more you buy, the more you make. I look at the numbers, obviously, that Anthropic and Google are paying. He may have really hit the mother load here. I think that he's making a huge amount of money on these, on the GPUs that he has.
1: Wait, who's he?
0: Who else is it?
1: Musk.
0: Right.
1: Yeah. Okay,
0: he's
1: just making sure.
0: He's worth more than everybody else. Why do we have to talk about it?
1: No, I know. He built that cluster, a million of them, and he's
0: look,
1: selling
0: it. Microsoft goes down every day just as like a penalty.
1: So what is, you know, again, kind of a dearth of overall corporate news. We're going to be focused on AI. We have a lot of stuff on companies that aren't public. If you want to talk Anthropic or OpenAI, we can. Obviously, some reports about OpenAI's cash burn and how much they're going to burn next year, which gets back to the points I was making about the CapEx spending at SpaceX as well, Jim. But in terms of the stock itself, at what point are we going to start to sit here and talk about the enormous amount of shares that are going to become available for a very small float right now stock in middle of August? I'm looking at the second trading day after the first earnings release. So we're talking like the second week of August, 911 million shares. By the way, if the stock were to close, and right now it is well above that, 30% above the IPO price. So $175.50 for 5 of 10 consecutive trading days ending on the first earnings release date, you get another 455 million shares.
0: The deluge is...
1: That is...
0: There's a deluge.
1: Multiples of what they sold. That's twice as much as
0: but you have... Sold. First, remember, you got to get through the Russell. This is that this week, and then you got to get through the Nasdaq 100.
1: Right.
0: We don't know how much those are going to sop up, and we don't know how much they're going to hurt all the other stocks that are still above him, because these are share donors to him being in the Nasdaq. Well, to his company being in the Nasdaq 100.
1: Right.
0: Now, David, you poo-pooed the other day.
1: What did I poo-poo?
0: The idea that it's going to be a rather rapid takeover of Tesla. There are many people think it's going to happen
1: very quickly. You know, I don't know. I don't know. Listen, I have had conversations about that possibility. I don't believe that anyone has been hired, so to speak, you know, in terms of really working on it. You would need bankers in some fashion. Obviously, it's a Musk. These are Musk-led companies. That said, you'd imagine that Tesla would need a special committee to represent the non-Musk shareholders,
0: can you imagine,
1: so to speak.
0: Say they do 1.5 trillion.
1: I just don't know, Jim, that happens that quickly.
0: I know, but around?
1: Also, if you're Tesla, at the very least, if you're arguing about a ratio, for example, of SpaceX shares, you want to have seen the thing trade for a while.
0: Exactly,
1: you want
0: to
1: get through the lockup, don't
0: that's
1: you?
0: That's so right, because what could happen is this may be a completely false price.
1: Yeah.
0: But the problem with the false prices is that there are a lot of people who are picking it up right here. They could really get hurt.
1: Right.
0: I don't think it's going to get hurt because the NASDAQ 100 is going to spike
1: Jim, if you're asking me in the next 2 years, is it, you know, based on what I've heard at least,
0: that's what I
1: that it seems more likely than not that these two companies end up together, I'd probably say, that seems more likely right now. Things can change.
0: Look, I mean, one thing's for certain. If he moves, if Musk, I'm not going to say he anymore, if Musk moves fast, he can buy a huge number of companies that could be very good. Not unlike Cursor, which is a fantastic acquisition.
1: I know. What do you make of these reports? I think it's Semaphore, but others, that the U.S. government is having discussions about taking equity stakes in the major labs. And I mention that because, of course, you could make an argument that SpaceX should also be included in that. I mean, by the way, they do an enormous amount of work for the government in their core business, launching launching rockets with payloads full of satellites that the U.S. uses. So, you know, I wonder overall what your thoughts are on these, at least the reports of conversations around this idea that now the two, Anthropic and OpenAI being the two key ones, but...
0: Well, I mean, look, the amount of... the security that we're worried about with Anthropic would make me wish they did own something. But I'm antithetical to this because we have a capitalist system. I know that if it's pure defense like MP Materials, raw materials that we rare materials that we have to worry about with China, I get that because they can't produce enough. That's different, though. That's an exigency.
1: Right.
0: This is just like, let's take a stake and be sure that things are going fine. And I'm not into that. I don't mind a passive stake like you know they've taken, but I don't like that's an active stake.
1: Yeah, it's our reporting. This is that of Semaphore saying two top cabinet members have discussed different ideas in terms of potential equity stakes, and it's unclear it will happen. But it is.
0: But do you realize how abnormal this is? A Republican administration.
1: It's bizarre.
0: Let's
1: frankly,
0: take some stakes. It's against everything that we believed in about government and business. But you know what? I mean this. This administration has put a new view on taking.
1: And as you know, they are deeply involved right now in the talks with Anthropic about the latest models that are no longer that they pulled back at the request of the U.S. government. Commerce has been leading the discussions there in terms of what needs to be put in place and what safeguards need to be added, even though Anthropic added many safeguards, obviously, because the original Mythos was so powerful in terms of being able to find errors in code that could be, you know, that could be taken advantage of by bad guys.
0: Look, the undercurrent is that Anthropic crossed Trump and takes it. And so their lives are now.
1: You saw, though, the pictures from the G7. I mean, Sam Altman was sitting next to Trump. Dario was there as well.
0: I know. I was surprised that Dario was there.
1: Well, no, they're having a discussion around AI.
0: That's
1: that part of the agenda.
0: This administration can be punitive at times and willing to make it so that you feel like maybe I shouldn't be an Anthropic. Look at that. SpaceX just went up another, you know, how many did it add? Right? You know, three visas and four.
1: Yeah, three visas, a Razia, you know.
0: I know.
1: Yeah, a Razia Caterpillar.
0: But this is what you were talking about. This will not happen when all the stock is released because it'll be too heavy. And there'll be people there who just offer stock and offer stock and offer stock. So this meme period will come to an end.
1: And that's what you consider it right now.
0: Yes, it's a meme period. Yeah, because...
1: By the way, there's the video I was talking about.
0: I'm sick of getting up early and watching it, but it's exciting.
1: Dario Modet is not far away around that same table. Just gives you a sense here in terms of... There he is.
0: Benioff doesn't have enough AI. That's the whole reason why his stock's down 11 straight days. He'll get him away if they don't have enough AI. That's ridiculous. That's how people think.
1: Is CRM down 11 straight days?
0: 11 straight days, yeah. That's how people think. The guy didn't have enough AI. Get him away from him. You have to have a percentage of AI to be at that table.
1: Yeah.
0: I'm meeting with SLB today. The old Schlumberger.
1: Oh yeah.
0: Yeah, they have $1 billion in ARR. First quarter. They have AR.
1: You got it. There it is. Oh yeah, look at that. I'll let you pronounce his last name. I'm not going with that. How is it?
0: Le Pooh.
1: All right.
0: He's great. I mean, I've got to tell you, those guys have decided. Yeah, look, there's a lot of...
1: But,
0: there,
1: you know,
0: a lot
1: Jim,
0: of,
1: I mean, it's funny.
0: What?
1: I didn't bring my pad
0: large
1: down.
0: Language
1: How
0: models.
1: Can I not bring my pad down?
0: I don't know.
1: I was having, you know, conversations. It's not just about, all right, AI is taking up all the room, the air, so to speak. But it's, when is the trade going to move away from it? And so when are... When am I going to see some other groups start to outperform?
0: It's AI and it's hardware, and today is like, you know, Piper put out a good piece.
1: Yeah.
0: Two trades are dominating the market. Earnings momentum, we've obviously got that. Artificial intelligence basket. But what I say is what's really dominating is like, okay, well, let's raise. Have we raised Lamb? Have we raised Applied Materials? What are you doing?
1: Casey went to get my pad. Thank you. Go ahead. Don't get distracted.
0: Lamb, KLA, Applied Materials, that'll be done Monday. And then Tuesday, we take up Micron, and we take up Western Digital, we take up Seagate, we take SanDisk. And then on Wednesday, you go back and you take up Micron. And you, this just keeps happening.
1: Is Micron's next week, right? Earnings.
0: Well, yeah, Micron. Yeah, the DRAM prices are still creeping up. I'm just saying that that's what... Like yesterday, did you see Lumentum? Okay, so Coherent gets a deal with Jensen, so Lumentum goes down 100 points. But now we're going to be with Lumentum. So then sell the Coherent, buy Lumentum. This idiocy is happening every single day, and we sit there and we watch it. We won't call it idiocy. It's idiocy. It's idiocy. It's
1: okay. It's right. Idiocy. All right. I'm just wondering what part of it is idiocy.
0: Because these the research departments, they keep playing leapfrog. When those six, those are the stocks. Those are the stocks that matter other than your SpaceX.
1: All right. After the break, we're going to be live from the G7 summit. This is President Trump gets set to hold a press conference this morning. He has added some new wrinkles, it would seem, to at least what is the U.S.-Iran peace agreement. Let's give you a look at futures. We get started with trading here at the NYSE 15 minutes from now. And as you can see, back to a lot of the names we just discussed, the NASDAQ poised for a higher open. More Squawk in the Street straight ahead.
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11: Some new developments around the peace framework between the U.S. and Iran. Megan Casella, she's in Geneva and has the latest for us this morning, or at least this afternoon for you. Megan.
12: Yes, that's right. Good afternoon. Good morning, David. Day three of the G7 summit is now underway, and we are now getting more details on what exactly the U.S. and Iran appear to have already signed in this memorandum of understanding. A version of this 14-point MOU has now been published by Bloomberg, CNN, and some others. And some of the points here tell us a little bit about what's in it. One is an end to the war on all fronts, including in Lebanon. That's something of a sticking point with the Israelis so far not committing to removing their troops from Lebanon. It also agrees the lifting of the blockade, as well as the reopening of the Strait of Hormuz. And the U.S. and their regional partners, it says in this document, will create a plan for rehabilitation and economic development of Iran, and that they will ensure financing of at least $300 billion. U.S. officials, though, have emphasized no government money will be included there. There's another line in this document, guys, that says the fate of enriched material and Iran's nuclear needs will be adequately addressed in a final agreement. That gets at what has been some of the steepest criticism so far of this MOU, is that it does not go any further than that in addressing Iran's nuclear program. All of those most difficult negotiations being pushed into this next 60-day period. And the final point is that it says the final deal will be negotiated within 60 days, but that's extendable by mutual consent. Now, guys, I'll emphasize the White House is pushing back on this document. It says that this does not reflect the language of the actual MOU, but officials are still committing to publish the actual MOU, possibly within the next few days. So we'll bring you more on that if we have it, once we have it, if it's any different than what we're seeing so far. But one of the biggest things the White House has been touting with this MOU all week is that it brings this end to the war. And right in the document, it says it also should bring an end to even making threats against each other. But President Trump appeared to run against that this morning with some comments to reporters. Take a listen to those right now.
2: No, it's not final. It's a memorandum of understanding. And if I don't like it, we'll go back to shooting at them, dropping bombs on their head. If I don't like it, if they don't behave, we'll go right back to dropping bombs right smack in the middle of their head.
12: Emphasizing there that all of this could still change, guys, through the next negotiating window, and that possibly even inside of that window, the U.S. could return to dropping bombs if they don't like the way the talks are going. Clearly a long way left, guys, till we get a true resolution of this conflict. David?
11: And Megan, we are expecting to have a press conference not long from now as well, correct?
12: That's right. That's scheduled for 10:30 a.m. Eastern. I will emphasize events are running a little bit behind here in Geneva and across the lake in Evian where the leaders are, so it could slip past that. But that'll be a chance for the president to start addressing a lot of this criticism. We might hear him even in the next 15, 20 minutes or so. He's also scheduled to sit down with the leader of India, Narendra Modi, before too long. So we'll see him again on camera between now and the press conference. But he even acknowledged earlier today there's a lot to talk about with Iran and a lot of chances for reporters to finally start asking some questions since this was signed on Sunday.
11: Okay. Megan, thank you. Megan Gasella in Geneva, of course, covering the G7 for us. Coming up right here, the Fed's rate decision is going to be on deck. We're going to talk about what to expect from Chairman Kevin Warsh later today. And up next, Jim's going to give us a mad dash. Get ready, man. Counting you down to the opening bell. We've got about 8 minutes before we get started with trading here. NASDAQ adding to what may at least be some potential gains at the open. More Squawk on the Street straight ahead.
0: Why'd I go to the doctor? When my heart kept skipping a beat, I didn't think much of it. But my girls made me get checked out, and it made such a difference. Turns out, I have AFib, which increases the risk of stroke about 5 times.
5: Symptoms like irregular heartbeat, heart racing, chest pain, shortness of breath, fatigue, or lightheadedness can come and go. But if it's AFib, the risk of stroke remains. 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
0: I'm so glad I did, and my girls are too.
5: This is no time to wait.
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5: The first Fed decision under new chair Kevin Warsh. Will rates hold or is a hike ahead? How much pressure is coming from the White House? Warsh's message to investors. Countdown to the Fed decision. 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
6: It's Fed Day, but it's also all about the chips again, isn't it? ASML, you can see Applied Materials, there's Marvell, all the names that we've been following so closely these last few weeks. 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
6: All right, let's get to it. Jim's Mad Dash, minute and a half before we get started with trading.
7: It's a $1.8 trillion company. We don't talk about it enough. You know what it is. It's Broadcom. Really some, I have to tell you, sensational research today by J.P. Morgan, Harlan Sur, talking about how that last conference call, which caused the stock to go down 140 points, may have gone down on a false premise. Primary research, which to me means contracts that are real, that don't have, say that Broadcom's deal with Google is very solid. It's been a long-term deal. It's been 10 years. The question had been, on the conference call, Hock Tan raised the idea that perhaps they're going to diversify away from Google and it could hurt the gross margins. Now, I know that was Hock Tan that said it, but analysts then really ran with it and said, you know what, it looks like this could be the beginning of the end of a beautiful partnership.
0: Yeah, well, you felt that way as well. Oh, man,
7: because the research was all, look, this is coming unglued. And I saw some insider buying by the chairman. It's terrific. But what really matters to me is this is a refutation of all the sell side that said that. And I think it's going to move the stock very good. My travel trust owns it. I'm going to have to rewrite what I'm going to talk at my 12 o'clock meeting because of how depressed I was coming out
0: just
7: of that
0: call. Just based on this J.P. Morgan note.
7: Well, I think he's got the right call, and I think that sell side was wrong. That's what I'm calling this actual good research.
0: Okay. Here's the opening bell. SIBO in Chicago, its wealth manager UBS, the leading universal bank in Switzerland, who manages nearly $7 trillion of invested assets. Remember Credit Suisse? Remember that name?
7: Yes, I do.
0: It disappeared, of course, into UBS.
7: I like to look at the companies that ring the bell. Valmont. They do poles, towers, structures for lighting, communication. Well, David, people are arguing that this is a terrific AI play, and the stock has gone. It's up 38%. Now, I used to think it was a paint company, Cody's company.
0: I know, that's
7: but
0: what I thought.
7: Once again,
0: AI play.
7: Well, poles, infrastructure, these are all the things that you need for AI.
0: And poles?
7: Well, you go through what Jensen Huang said yesterday about how we're woefully behind when it comes to power. Well, yep. We don't have infrastructure for power, and this is all the stuff of infrastructure. Now, Jensen is not the article that I was reading. It's AP.
0: Well, he did write. Jensen Huang gave an interview to the AP. As I point out, he talks a lot, which is good. Well, people want to hear from him.
7: People talk a lot.
0: And in this one, he also talked about we need to create new social norms. I would advocate everybody use AI just to engage it. That was one of the quotes that came from it. But you're talking about what his concern overall, that we don't have enough power for the data center.
7: Yeah, and I think that's very true. And that comes back to something that I've been talking about with people who build, which is that the amount of weight that a Musk rocket can hold might mean you'd have to take 20 trips to create the smallest reactor that we have to recreate in space. But if you make, if you have trips that can be done every day, then we're talking about 20 days, and you do indeed have, I mean, if you got to put it together, obviously, but let's say you made it like an erector set. It's perfectly possible that we could see, I say, in 6 months, yes, 6 months, there could be a data center.
0: You mean they could build it in 6 months? Not that 6 months from now that's going to happen.
7: No, but they could build it, and then they have to maybe do it in pieces because it's so heavy. Well, I don't know how else to do it. I mean, because it's just too heavy.
0: I really don't know the first thing about building a data center in space, Jim.
7: People continue to tell me, stop laughing. Stop laughing. It's going to happen.
0: Oh, no.
7: And it's cool.
0: It's not a function of if. I think the question is when. Now, Bezos, obviously, who I was with last week, also is a believer that this will happen. Man. Blue Origin, obviously, a very important asset for him. Altman, when I was with him, you know, and of course it's Altman versus Musk. He, you know, is not as much of a believer. He thinks it could be a long time. So it does vary, Jim, in terms of when.
7: Yes, it does. But I'm just saying that when I was initially dismissive of it, the people who dismissed my dismissiveness are people who actually built. And just say, listen, look, you put your mind to it. Is it what you want to do? It's going to be very expensive. It won't be initially having a lot of power, but it could work.
0: It could. Now, I mean, the question, of course, back here on Earth is around power. It's right now, the cost of a data center is still largely the chips.
7: Well,
0: you know, save a lot of money on power in space, but you still got to put the chips up there.
7: Well, but then you take a look at the amount of power that the Colossus, that the Memphis,
1: yes. brain trust yes. of Musk has. And yes. how, I mean, think about it. Google makes its own chips, but who did they need to go to in the end? They needed to go to NVIDIA, but nobody cares. NVIDIA has got, there's a, it's epoxied to a knife. There's epoxy, genuine epoxy. I checked it out. I went to the hardware store. I used Valmont. No, look at this thing. This thing can't move to save its life, even though they just did another bond deal, of which they were opaque about what they were going to use.
0: Yeah, it's just sort of...
1: Did you think it was opaque? Like
0: well,
1: I
0: just think it's, as I said yesterday, this is the world we live in, and that one of the most historic gushers of cash flow the markets have ever seen still feels like it needs to raise money in the bond market. Now, there may be, you know, their balance sheet strategy.
1: Right, well, remember, Luca Maestri and
0: capital structure
1: came to the market for Apple, but I didn't think that, you know, Apple got better prices.
0: Right. I mean, but you're right. So Apple had debt too. But I don't know what they haven't told us what they're going to use it for.
1: Well, I mean, you know, it's general purposes. Yeah. But that is, again, I mean, well, you're looking at companies. I thought the following is going to happen. I thought Google would do its offering, and then I thought Amazon would do one, but Amazon did a Canadian bond deal.
0: It wasn't that large.
1: No, but maybe Amazon doesn't.
0: Alphabet raised $85 billion. Then, of course, we had SpaceX come public and raise $85.7 billion. Because remember, it wasn't. They used the so-called green shoe, so they issued additional shares given the demand.
1: I do think.
0: By the way, SpaceX shares up another 3% in the very early going here.
1: But now, is it going to pass Microsoft again? It's 2.8 Microsoft. Now Microsoft's down again. Now Microsoft acts as if they do need money, and yet they were the ones that held off in the so-called profligate spending for NVIDIA chips. I don't know. The stock acts like it needs to do a deal, but that's just kind of...
0: A deal? What do you mean when you say a deal?
1: Need to do equity.
0: Sell equity?
1: But it doesn't need to. But I'm saying this. Well, why is the stock so poorly acting?
0: Listen, again, I've said this many times. If Alphabet can sell equity, then you have to consider that anybody might consider selling equity, which is...
1: Well, how about, do you think Meta needs to? I don't know. Meta.
0: The CapEx needs are enormous. These companies have gone from being incredibly positive on free cash flow to now potentially negative free cash flow.
1: Remember, the Magnificent Seven started in March of 23 during the mini bank crisis because they had the greatest balance sheets in the world, so they became the de facto banks of America.
0: Nobody is pulling back for a minute on spending, but the continues to be, and there is a race, obviously. Everybody wants to be a part of it. You could never be the CEO who says, oh, no, I'm stepping aside here. But that said, nobody knows exactly what it even means to win.
1: No, it doesn't. You just want to stay in the game. You don't want to be left out,
0: right,
1: which is why OpenAI is still the one that I follow the most. Because OpenAI is burning the cash.
0: They are burning cash,
1: Anthropic's going to front-run them in an IPO, I believe.
0: You think Anthropic will come to market before OpenAI?
1: A deal that everybody wants. That's a business-to-business. That will be another gusher.
0: Right.
1: Anthropic will be amazing.
0: By the way, on Microsoft, you mentioned that stock, which... is now down 20% year-to-date.
1: Like, how is that possible?
0: There's reports about token maxing, in other words, using so much compute, apparently taking a toll, and that on Copilot, and they're looking at, this is other reporting, but it's out there, the possibility of using its own version of the Chinese open source DeepSeek model. Of course, open source DeepSeek, much cheaper than using Anthropic or OpenAI.
1: Well, Microsoft is the great conundrum. I posited that they're in some people's minds that Microsoft and OpenAI would get together. Now, neither would ever go with that. I'm just saying that there is something that
0: Microsoft still owns 27% of OpenAI.
1: OpenAI has things that Microsoft needs. They have a product called ChatGPT, which is still very good. But, David, have you seen the latest statistics? ChatGPT.
0: I have, but tell our viewers.
1: Well, ChatGPT was, of course, everyone knew the acknowledged winner. And now, well, it's Claude by a mile. Claude's looking very secretariat-like.
0: Is it?
1: Yes, it is.
0: In terms of taking over, in terms of market share or users? Yeah.
1: Now, I use this Alpha 100X, Rob Pace.
0: Okay,
1: which,
0: there it
1: which
0: is.
1: Which shows you details. Now, by the way, chat's not bad. Don't look at ChatGPT and say that's bad. But Claude has got among the highest intention to use of any piece of any data that they've ever looked at, any choice that this company's ever looked at. And that is an amazing statistic, how
0: this
1: much people that Claude's pulling ahead.
0: To use.
1: Now, you know, if you go in early morning when Musk tweet letter he posts, he's talking about very exciting things now with Grok. And I do look at them, and some exciting things happen with Grok. But look at that. David, this Claude is a runaway freight train. You're not going to catch it.
0: Well, right now, Anthropic's latest models are not available. Because the U.S. government has said no.
1: Well, the U.S. government, I know.
0: Yeah, and so that could be an issue.
1: So they throw the U.S. government 10% of the company. They will not do that, but that's what I think that Trump wants. I think Trump wants 10%. Lutnick wants 10%.
0: Yikes.
1: Now, they watch the show. Maybe they say, hey, you know, let's just say we want 10%. I mean, there is, well, over in Europe, they can't do that right
0: there
1: now.
0: There is a look at the G7. That's Dario Modet sitting down with Macron from France, of course, because AI is on the agenda here. An important.
1: Well, that's terrific. I hope that goes well.
0: Important
1: I hope that's
0: area. He has been the most outspoken in terms of having safeguards and the societal impact of AI. Right. Many have come back and said he's simply trying to create regulatory capture, worry people, make it so that Anthropic is the winner in some way because the most trusted.
1: The cynical people
0: but they
1: are
0: question
1: saying
0: him on that.
1: And I remember when he came out earlier this year and talked about how they were going to be the cybersecurity company, but left out the fact that insurance will not cover you if you use both Anthropic and their cybersecurity arm.
0: Right.
1: They won't cover you. So he said all this stuff, and it cut CrowdStrike in half. And there was George Kurtz came on my show 3 times, said, listen, you really can't do this. You can't. Yeah. They're not going to be. And then it went away. Why? Because you couldn't do it. But did Dario come out and say, you know, I got to take that back? Would a bigger person do that?
0: Listen, to give him he went from a guy nobody knew to now being one of the most important people
1: in the world
0: sitting with the world leaders.
1: You have to change your demeanor when suddenly everything that you say is quoted. Change your demeanor. Don't just say you're going to take over the world. This is not Pinky and the Brain.
0: I don't. What are you talking about exactly?
1: I am saying that Dario makes a lot of claims, and not all of them are backed up. If they're refuted, that they just go away.
0: I've read all his pieces. They are interesting.
1: They're
0: reads.
1: Interesting. Very yeah, interesting. Well, how about did Sam? Everything Sam say? Sam, I am Sam. Did
0: no.
1: he say what?
0: No. It's listen. We are dealing with the leaders here being Elon Musk, that man there, Sam Altman, Mark Zuckerberg. These are the leaders.
1: Yeah, but I'm saying that they all
0: this next frontier.
1: They may not know, just like the Fed governors, they may not realize the power their words have right now. Because when I listen to Dario, I think
0: it is going to be
1: Terminator when I listen to him. And there's no way. I just think that they're going to, whoever they is,
0: well,
1: is going to own
0: has
1: us.
0: Warned about, yes, about the impact on jobs, about the potential for a bioweapon,
1: right.
0: About many things. By the way, that were shared as concerns by Elon Musk and Sam Altman, hence originally OpenAI.
1: Right.
0: Let's not forget.
1: If I listen to every word he said, I think they should just shut it down. And shut it down, meaning his company. And I don't think that's what he intends, and I don't think that's even what Trump intends. Although I think Hegseth at the moment might have said
0: that. OpenAI has models that are basically or equally as powerful.
1: I know, but I'm okay.
0: Shut that one down. You're not going to shut any of this down. It's a race. We're going to race with China. We're going as fast as we can.
1: Here's what Dario doesn't seem to understand. That this time, 2 years from now, there'll be two candidates. One who's a populist from the Republican, one who's populist from the Democrat, and they're going to say, we got to shut this down because it's causing job loss. That's what's going to happen. That's why you have to measure your words, because populist candidates are the biggest enemy of AI.
0: Jim, I agree that it's going to be a huge issue in upcoming elections.
1: Well, why don't they seem to realize that they're fomenting candidates?
0: Well, I think
1: who
0: they do, and I think
1: them.
0: A lot of the I've been hearing a lot more cohesive articulation, so to speak, about the benefits of AI from that world than I had been month ago.
1: They better
0: because
1: stick
0: they
1: with
0: know
1: that.
0: They're in. They know they're in a war. Speaking of, let's just mention Warsh here, because it is sort of his first meeting, his first press conference, and these are issues he's going to be dealing with as well, certainly on the jobs front, which, again, it's unclear. We've been getting a lot more, I'd say, positive commentary around the impact of AI on jobs, perhaps not being as great as had been thought, but that said, it's still very early days.
1: Each person's going to have his agents or her agents and become a force multiplier. That's what we hear. We do see periodically companies that lay off people.
0: Yep.
1: The vast majority of them are considered to be companies that are doing poorly and are blaming AI.
0: Yep.
1: I know that Cloudflare was blamed for it, and I've got to tell you, I think that was completely untrue. Matthew Prince came on the show. The stock has come way back and then up because he demonstrated to me that the layoffs were meaningful. and correct and made the company stronger. So I'm not necessarily putting anyone in it. You know, Square was able to make a good case, too.
0: All right. And
1: Warsh, what happens if Warsh finishes his statement and then says, I'm taking no questions? Wouldn't that be the greatest? Then we wouldn't have to play the Hollywood Squares games with all those people. Excuse me. When did you stop beating your wife? Excuse me.
0: It wouldn't really be a press conference, would it? It would just be a statement.
1: Not everybody needs to have a press conference.
0: No, they don't. And maybe he will.
1: They didn't use to.
0: Maybe he'll say, you know what, we're only going to do this twice a year.
1: Best five.
0: Yeah.
1: Put your questions out. We take best five questions. That'd be good.
0: Just to change things up a bit and talk about some other sectors, financials have had a bid the last couple of days.
1: Oh, my. Okay.
0: And I'm looking at J.P. Morgan, which had been negative on the year.
1: Yesterday had the biggest moves.
0: And it's now approaching right at a $900 billion market value. The stock up now 4% for the year. Bank of America also showing some life. And then the Morgan Stanleys and Goldman Sachs of the world
1: off the races.
0: Are having a great year.
1: Okay, so Morgan and Goldman, I think, are correctly issuance and M&A. The other guys do better, you could argue, in a higher rate environment. We know that that's happened, and if people do raise rates, they will pick up a lot of basis points. So their numbers are going to go up dramatically. And some are related to credit. For instance, Capital One has moved up huge, COF.
0: Yep.
1: But that's related to the delinquencies not being that bad, and that one was related to whether gasoline kept going higher. If it did, it would break COF, and now that's one really on the way. So I agree with you. I'm glad you pointed it out, because the move in J.P. Morgan yesterday was positively Micron-like.
0: It really was.
1: It's Micron-like.
0: There's no particular news behind
1: it
0: in the Treasury complex.
1: The rates may go up.
0: Yeah,
1: no.
0: It's okay. It's just...
1: No, but I mean, it was one of those moves where it's like, do people realize it is a good bank? Because it's been doing so poorly versus some of the other banks. But I'm glad you brought it up, because the move in Goldman Sachs is a move from 13 PE to 19 PE on the way to a 23 PE. I think that's possible. Remember, there's
0: not a lot. Do you really?
1: Yes, I do, because
0: that's,
1: I think, the amount of M&A, over the course of the next years, the amount of M&A, David, the issuance and M&A are so huge right now.
0: No, you don't need to tell me. The capital raising is enormous. Of course, it all goes back to what we spend most of our time talking about, which is AI.
1: But the capital raise is just everywhere.
0: They're everywhere. And, there's no end in sight.
1: No, because the appetite, where is this appetite for all?
0: I mean, we may have a shortage of power, but we don't seem to have a shortage of capital as of yet.
1: In the SIBO bell ring, UBS, $7
0: trillion. Yes.
1: You think that $7 trillion is in wooden nickels?
0: No, I mean, of course not. By the way, people would point, there's still a large amount of money in money markets.
1: Right, and king dollar, as my old friend Larry Kudlow used to say, it's king dollar, dollars back. So there's just a huge amount of money coming our way, and these companies are not stupid. They're taking them up
0: on financials, Jim. I you know, Charlie Scharf is somebody we both are fond of. The stock is the outlier here at Wells.
1: Oh, Jesus.
0: And do you still own it in the charitable trust?
1: Okay, so I have a meeting today.
0: Yeah.
1: And I like self-flagellation. It's a very common trait.
0: I really enjoy watching you self-flagellate.
1: And in it, I say that I may have to get rid of this, because I certainly am not going to be in the underperforming bank.
0: Really?
1: Yeah, I say it. And it's very painful.
0: Why? There's not a turn in sight here? You're not going to regret this?
1: Well, it is just underperform the others. Now, they came in to me immediately and said, look, we're doing issuances. And don't forget, they were involved in the Netflix deal. But... you know, they were up there raising their hand.
0: Yes.
1: But what I see here, David, is a situation where there are better banks. And I have to accept that.
0: That's
1: rough, twelve times earnings. It's just not delivering the numbers, but I do think the world of Charlie, but it's not happening. The last two quarters were bad, David. They were weaker versus everybody else. And it's Ted Pick that is doing an amazing job, Morgan Stanley. A very loved Ted Pick.
0: Is he? He's a loved Ted Pick? I don't know him. He hasn't shown me any love, so I don't know the guy. Big Rangers fan, apparently. Maybe their time will come soon enough.
1: Is that they have the parade tomorrow, don't they?
0: Yes, that's the Knicks. Yes.
1: Sorry.
0: They're the world champions, by the way. I don't know if you heard.
1: Yeah.
0: New York Knickerbockers. Yes, the Knicks. Say again?
1: Messier. Good season. Messier,
0: yes.
1: Yeah,
0: he had. Yes, in 94, he had a great season.
1: Yeah, I thought he was
0: a long
1: still
0: time
1: playing.
0: Ago. Okay. Yeah. Mets, 86. Jets 69, Rangers 94, but the Knicks 2026.
1: Brunson's got to play some Margate. He's a Jersey guy. I like that. We love Brunson. 7 mil place.
0: One of the great New York sports heroes. All right, before we head to break, let's give you a look at the bond market. We're just talking about, of course, that complex in part maybe behind some of the strength we've seen in the financials. Let's check out how treasuries are faring right now. There they are. Yields on the 30 at 4.93. You got the 10 at 4.4 and the 2 at 4.64. We're right back.

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10: There it is, still up. Though, teetering there on the
11: teetering?
10: On the verge of actually
11: really?
10: Showing a negative print.
11: Don't.
10: What?
11: Don't say we're going to have to interrupt the president. Mention it to him.
10: Look at that. There's SpaceX, of course. By the way, I'm also a New York Football Giants fan, 2012. I'm not a Yankees fan,
11: they
10: 2009.
11: That was a great team.
10: So, but all due respect to those two fan bases, much better than my chosen group of teams.
11: I used to do a show with Carl Banks.
10: Oh, great guy.
11: No, yeah. Fantastic.
10: Yeah.
11: Every Friday I would do it with him. 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
10: More championships. 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Up next, we've got Stop Trading with Jim.
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1: Time for Stop Trading.
2: There's a recommendation today from Citi, pretty good, about Figma. It's moving the stock a little bit, but the stock's $10 billion. Remember, it used to be $20 billion bid there.
3: Became public. Yeah, well, originally, remember when Adobe was going to buy it for $20?
2: Exactly.
3: Then it came public. It's been a terrible IPO.
2: One of the worst
3: you
2: stocks
3: can see what happened.
2: Ever. And it was it's lost a lot of people a lot of money because it went all the way up. But, David, when I read this, I just said, oh, my God. So, you know, Adobe, they just bury Adobe every day, the analysts. And if you look at Adobe, remember, they're looking for a CEO and a CFO. That is a problematic situation that we've not talked enough about on our network. A company that lost a CFO, by the way, terrific guy, to Marvell. So when you have a company that doesn't have its, where you're looking for a CEO and a CFO, David,
3: yeah,
2: bet on Figma against that
3: bet
2: company.
3: Bet on Figma against Adobe, huh?
2: Yes.
3: Yeah, Adobe is not a pretty chart 5 years.
2: No, Adobe is
3: that's recent. You can go back and
2: One of the words. These are where people really lose some money. Now, yeah. I got a 12 o'clock meeting. I'm going to beat myself up a little bit about Charlie Scharf and Wells Fargo, but I'm also going to mention my new favorite name, and I'm not going to tell you. You have to listen.
3: But you got a favorite, new favorite
2: yes,
3: name?
2: Yes, I do.
3: Really?
2: Yes, I do.
3: So I got to tune in at noon.
2: Delight to work with you today.
3: Isn't it? Always,
2: yeah,
3: every day?
2: I love the rocky start we got where I thought that we weren't on.
3: No, I was just asking you to reflect on the future.
2: Just
3: didn't want to.
2: I love you. Stop it.
3: Yes, I love you too. We're going to continue to keep... Oh, my God.
2: Spaces
3: that's
2: negative?
3: Not loud.
2: Get someone on the phone.
3: What's happening there?
2: Let me get someone on the phone.
3: Yeah, that can't be. That's the first time ever, by the way. We're back in three.
4: But according to the fact that we've spent years building a business that is around the founder really puts us in an unusual spot to help.
5: We actually help them understand that the lifestyle that they're going to have in year one is going to look a lot different in year three and year five, and we need to help them evolve as they kind of go through that process.
4: The idea of having us co-pilot the structuring and then, of course, the life after the deal, but the deal itself has been something that I think is invaluable and hard for them to find someone else like us.
6: What makes a Medicare Supplement Insurance Plan, like an AARP Medicare Supplement Insurance Plan from United Healthcare, a good choice for people on Medicare? 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

0: Ice Cube's Big Three is back. The most physical, fierce, and competitive basketball league on earth returns to CBS this Saturday. Three-time Big Three MVP ISO Joe Johnson and the reloaded Detroit Amps battle two-time Big Three championship coach Steven Jackson's DMV trilogy, followed by Big Three's most intense rivalry. Defending champions Miami 305 and Michael Beasley chasing his third straight MVP take on Dwight Howard, coach Nick Young, and the LA Riot. Watch Big Three Saturday, 4 p.m. Eastern, 1 p.m. Pacific on CBS. 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
1: Sarah Eisen with David Faber. We are live as always from Post 9 of the New York Stock Exchange. Carl Quintanilla has the morning off. Coming up this hour, SpaceX in the red this morning for the first time since going public. And the options market is pricing in some huge potential moves in the coming months. We've got the numbers for you. Plus, Kevin Warsh takes center stage, what he might say at today's Fed News conference and how his comments could move the market in just a moment. Also ahead, the CEO of HPE as the company expands its partnership with NVIDIA and announces new deals around quantum. Also, President Trump expected to hold a news conference this morning from the G7 summit. We'll take you there live as soon as that happens.
2: First, though, business inventories just crossed the tape. Rick Santelli has that for us. Rick.
3: Yes, David, this is our April read on business inventories. We're expecting up 0.5%, and that's exactly what arrived, up 0.5%. And if we look at last month's up 9/10 gets revised to up 1%. And even at 9/10 without that revision, it was the best going all the way back to June of 22, almost 4 years. So the 0.5 puts us back just a bit. The February read was 0.4. So 0.5 is the second best read of the year. Of course, the previous month is the best, as I pointed out. We see that yields are moving down slightly. We're down a couple of basis points in a 10-year as we await the Fed's decision at 2 o'clock Eastern. The probabilities are very low for any type of rate change, but of course we're looking to see how Chairman Warsh is doing for his first meeting and deals with his first press conference. We also have pending home sales out for the month of May, and for that we head east to Diana Olick. Diana?
4: Well, thanks, Rick. Pending home sales in May rose 3.8% month to month, according to the realtors. That's a beat. The street was looking for just a 1% gain. Sales up 4.8% year over year. Now, this count is based on signed contracts. So that's people out shopping in May and inking deals when mortgage rates were actually rising again. Remember, they spiked higher at the start of the Iran war in March, then came back a bit in April, but then moved higher again in May. So maybe buyers are just getting used to all this volatility. Regionally, sales were up everywhere, but strongest in the Northeast and Midwest. The Midwest is, of course, where homes are cheapest. The realtor's chief economist, Lawrence Yun, called it a late spring buyer rush, an indication of pent-up housing demand and consumers' acceptance of above 6% mortgage rates as the new normal. He also added that more supply is needed to moderate home price growth, which is still positive nationally. Sarah.
1: Okay, thank you, Diana. Diana Olick. Adding to that, we got some positive tone on the consumer. Remember how we've been talking about how resilient the consumer is and how they're holding up? Retail sales were out this morning, and it was a beat. The headline number, the control group, which goes into GDP, ex autos, ex gas prices. And here was the number, up 0.9%, up from 0.4% kind of gain in April. So this was a two-month high. If you strip out autos and gas stations, it was still a 0.5% increase. The caveat on this report is it's not adjusted for inflation, so there's a little bit of an inflationary impact there. But most economists are seeing this as strong evidence that the consumer is handling the price at the pump okay. We saw a big jump, for instance, in online sales, which I think is reflective of overall demand. So that should help going into a Fed meeting where, David, there's some drama and intrigue just about how Kevin Warsh sounds, what kind of tone he strikes. Does he say anything about planned changes, regime changes around things like communication? But nobody's expecting any big change in policy. The only potential change we're expecting is to take out the easing bias in the statement, which had been there because the Fed previously was easing and cutting rates. And that's not expected anymore because we've seen inflation move up.
2: So what are you going to be listening for? And by the way, it's not clear how many press conferences we're going to get, I think, isn't it possible he cuts back on the communication?
1: Takes away press conferences. Yeah. The other thing is we're getting dots today. We get the projections of where they think rates are going, and we're expecting the median dot used to have one cut for this year. We're expecting that to change. But just how he's going to talk about the new forward guidance and whether he sounds like he's itching more to cut rates, or is he leaving a hike on the table, or does he

0: sound content with the let's just hold. I mean, that's always potentially market moving. Just in terms of the setup of what the Fed is going to be watching, inflation and jobs, that's their dual mandate, right? To keep prices in check and jobs, job growth strong. And, you know, we put, usually you boo the PCE because that's what the Fed targets. But we did the trimmed mean PCE because in his testimony, he said that he pays more attention to that. And the trimmed mean PCE doesn't show as big of an inflation spike. The last chart that we had there, guys, where there's two. You know, it still shows below 3%, so it's not flashing alarm bells on inflation, and the unemployment rate is relatively stable, which to me this just buys him time and and buys the wait and see mode because there's
1: nothing
0: big problematic.
1: He is going to be dealing with. I mean, you know, I've been just focused on the impact of AI on jobs, whether there will be, what it will be. It's certainly going to happen during his term. I don't know. I mean, I would assume it's going to be something he deals with one way or the other.
0: It's just, and it's hard to know what, I mean,
1: it's very hard
0: to
1: know.
0: Ask these heads of AI companies and you get different answers.
1: Nobody knows. Ultimately, you can talk to any expert you want. It's just too early, but he's got to be somebody who's talking to all those people as well. And it's got to at least come to some sort of, I would think, have a game plan, right?
0: For sure. And one of the things he's known for is having a really strong relationship with the business community.
1: Yes.
0: And with the investment community, hedge fund community, but also, you know, business. And Fed Chair Powell had that as well, but Chairman Warsh has that too. Retail gas prices have also helped, I think, buy him time to react on the inflation side of things, because what we've seen on average gas prices is they've come down from the peak of where they were, and they should come down further as we continue to see oil prices lower on these deal hopes. Let's see what we get on Friday in terms of the signing.
1: Yeah.
0: And then it's just a fun exercise on Kalshi, predictions of what words he's going to use. You know,
1: oh, really?
0: I used to play this game, but now you can bet on it.
1: Well, you'd be a well-informed better here, Sarah. I don't know if you want to participate.
0: Projection is the highest chance. 96% chance he uses the word projection. Unchanged, 85%, because, of course, the policy does set to remain unchanged. Oil, 82%. Balance sheet, remember, that's another question. Is he going to signal a change in policy around balance sheet, that they're looking to trim it, because he's talked about that before? AI.
1: You're going to get every single one of those.
0: I think so, too. I think that they should be able to predict how many times.
1: Yes.
0: That's
1: much more important.
0: Yes. So uncertainty, I think, is a word to look for, because that signals, you know, the sort of wait and see mode. Forward guidance is, I think, a sort of something that the market's going to be paying close attention to, because they're used to a lot of information from Fed Chair Powell telegraphing what they're going to do so that the market prices it in. Does that start to change and add a little volatility? I think that'll be a key point. But
1: we've got to come up with our own words to add there for Kalshi.
0: I got to hear
1: stuff that's a little out of the money.
0: I need to hear a news conference from Warsh first to hear how he talks about it, and then I'll come up with my own words
1: for the next one.
0: Let's continue the conversation now with Anastasia Amoroso, Chief Investment Strategist at Partners Group. What will you be listening for today from the new Fed chairman?
2: Well, maybe the word is trimmed. You know, whether it's trimmed PCE, whether it's a trimmed balance sheet, you know, maybe that's something that Fed Chair Warsh will be focusing on. Look, I don't think, to agree with the point earlier, I don't think it's going to move one way or another. And frankly, there's not a good reason to either cut rates or hike rates at the moment. When I look at inflation, core PC inflation is running at 3.3%. And yes, you could trim away the tariff impacts and energy impacts and all those things, but you still can't really trim your way back to 2%. So we're not there. So therefore, the rates should probably stay where they are today. The other aspect of that is the labor market. And the labor market has really rebounded quite significantly over the last 3 months. And in fact, the pace, about 166,000 jobs created on average in the last 3 months, that's back to what we saw in 2024. So you take those measures, there's not a good reason to cut rates. But Sarah, the reason why I say trimmed, because whether you look at trimmed inflation or whether you look at the path of inflation, it's likely to glide lower over the course of this year. So I think that's what he's going to be focused on. So no action, but I suspect there might be some dovish bias in his press conference.
0: If you listen to news networks or even talk to folks, you know, affordability is a big challenge, right? High oil prices, high grocery prices, no question that's out there. But if you're looking at some of this data that we've been highlighting, it really tells a different story. Better retail sales, better employment numbers. I mean, we've seen even a pickup lately. The wealth effect, given that the stock market has been so strong. So It feels like a little bit of a tale of two economies, and it's hard to figure out both what that means politically and ultimately what it means the Fed should do.
2: Well, I think to square that, you know, yes, affordability is perhaps not there, but maybe we just don't like the level of pricing, but can we afford it by and large? The answer is likely yes. And look, you know, I was really encouraged by retail sales today, you know, because first of all, they're running at about 7% year over year, seasonal adjusted, and that's a well above the trend. If you look at the 3-month average, that's actually been accelerating over the last few months. And maybe that's because of the tax refunds that came through. But either way, you slice and dice it, the consumer has actually been spending across all the different income cohorts. So I think that shows that maybe we politically do not like where the level of pricing is. But the fact is, wage gains are there. As you pointed out, the stock market gains are there, and that continues to fuel spending.
0: That's a good, it's a decent consumer story. So as far as the market, where do you feel like that's accurately reflected in the price? Because we focus so much on just the AI stocks and the chips, but you know, and as far as cyclical groups, which have lagged, what do you think? Is there opportunity?
2: I think there's an opportunity for a catch-up there for sure, because it's been all about semiconductors, especially as we rotated out of energy into semiconductors. But, you know, if we don't have to worry about the level of interest rates or them going up, if we have to worry about the level of inflation, then actually the level of interest rates in the economy can go down. And we have seen that across the curve. So that is obviously a big tailwind for some of the cyclical sectors that you pointed out.
0: Financials and consumer discretionary are both negative year to date.
2: That's right. I would also add to that mix real estate and data centers. If you think about kind of the long duration assets and who actually benefits the most from taking away that hawkish bias, it's something like data centers, because it is kind of like a long-term bond with inflation pass-throughs. And all of a sudden, that some of the decline in interest rates can pass its way through to the cap rates. The cap rate is lower, all things equal, the price of a data center may be higher. So that's just one example of how some of the interest rate sensitive sectors may benefit. So I do absolutely think there's a catch-up trade there. And to your point, consumer discretionary started the year out of the gate so strong, so positive, and obviously that's not been the case for the last few months, but we have a lot going for the consumer.
1: I mean, this wall of capital that's still coming at us from AI, though, it overwhelms everything else, it feels like. It certainly does when it comes to the minds of investors.
2: Yeah. I would think of it as sort of the third engine of the economy, which is what really makes it such an exciting investment period. We talked about the consumer. The corporates are in great shape, and the fact that, you know, margins are still at something like 14%, which is near record. And then you add on top of that the $600, $700 billion of hyperscaler spending. That's really significant. And if you look at the last GDP print, consumption was fine, but it was actually the fixed asset investment that drove growth. And, you know, I would say that's different. It's different from what we've seen, you know, some years ago. And we've really seen this CapEx acceleration and broadening. And you pointed out jobs. You also see that in jobs numbers. You see construction jobs. You see manufacturing jobs that are really coming back. So this is a different economy, I would say, more diversified than we've been used to. And maybe that eventually will be reflected in the stock market as well.
0: So why are you so convinced inflation's coming down with that picture?
2: Because inflation has been propped up by several one-off factors, if you will. You know, some of it is tariffs. And if you look at kind of the glide path for tariff inflation, it should continue to roll off. And by the way, last month, we saw the first month-over-month negative change in core goods. So perhaps that's a glimpse of what's to come. You know, the other one-off has been the energy price. And it's, you know, it's interesting, as we kind of revise the mid-year outlook, we were looking at the price of oil when we first started the conversation. That was $100 and averaging $95 a barrel for the rest of 2026. Today, it's 75 or so. So that's significant. Mm-hmm. And then I think some of the component inflation in semiconductors can come down as well as we progress through the year. So the glide path for me is lower.
0: Okay, Anastasia, thank you for joining us.
2: Thanks so much.
0: On a big market day. Anastasia Amoroso of Partners Group. And do not miss CNBC's special coverage of the countdown to the big Fed decision live from Washington, D.C. It starts at 1 p.m. Eastern. Here's our roadmap for the rest of the hour. After the break, the CEO of HPE with us as the company announces an expanded AI partnership with NVIDIA.
1: Plus, we're going to talk with Richard Haass from the Council on Foreign Relations, this after President Trump threatened more bombings if he doesn't like the latest deal with Iran.
0: And sky high or back to earth, what the options market is signaling about SpaceX as the stock trades in the red for the first time since going public. Squawk on the Street. We'll be right back after a quick break.
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0: Never chase a receipt again. 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Love finance.
1: You're ready. Welcome back. Take a look at shares of HPE kicking off its flagship customer event in Las Vegas with a big slate of announcements, including a host of new quantum computing partnerships and the expansion of its AI factory platform with NVIDIA. Joining us now first on CNBC is HPE President and CEO Antonio Neri. It's great to have you back, Antonio. Welcome.
2: Good morning, Sada. Thank you for having me.
1: Good morning. So tell us a little bit about the quantum announcements and where you play, because there's growing excitement here from investors and businesses around this promising technology.
2: Well, Sarah, we are here in Vegas where we're hosting our flagship event, HP Discover. We have more than 13,000 customers and partners joining us. It's an incredible buzzing event. But as you said, obviously, the narrative is around AI, but quantum is a technology that has tremendous potential. So we announced a quantum scaling alliance with six of the top quantum companies. And the idea there is to be able to scale quantum computing faster so we can make it a reality. At the core of that is making sure we can scale the quantum technology we have today and don't wait for all the qubits volume that we need, but really do it in a way where networking, which obviously now HPE has a tremendous portfolio, and software creates the environment for companies to start developing quantum applications.
1: You have partnerships with, you mentioned six, Intel, Quantinium, Quantum Machines, Rigetti, River Lane. Does that start now?
2: It starts now, and our approach has been more quantum agnostic, so that we can bring any company that's developing quantum technologies and be able to work together so we can actually use the power of all the knowledge that we have to scale quantum faster so we can develop applications today and don't wait for the full quantum qubits volumes to be available.
1: How big of a market is this, especially relative to your other exciting market, which is AI servers?
2: Yeah. Well, I think the future will dictate how big it is. I think it's going to be enormous. But we have to be pragmatic about the fact that ultimately it's going to be used in specific use cases where the return of that investment will deliver the value. But in the end, as an engineer I've been for many, many years, you have to start today. You have to really plan the future. And ultimately, we can shape it the way we want it. But obviously, there is a lot of challenges around technology, manufacturing, serviceability, and then most importantly is the applications aspect of it.
3: Antonio, it's David. You know, you put out four announcements, I think, in total today, and they all use the same phrase, agentic enterprise. And I went back a year ago, it was just you were using just AI. So I'm curious as to sort of what's actually different about an AI agent acting autonomously in a customer's environment versus sort of the tools and enterprises are already using.
2: Well, David, great to see you. Those announcements are just today, but in the last 3 days, we have made a number of announcements. Yesterday was all about networking. Today is all about the agentic enterprise, as you said. What I see, David, is that in the last 6 to 9 months, we see another acceleration of adoption of AI in the enterprise. And the way that's happening is happening through the use of agentic workflows. So when I think about agentic enterprise, I think about agents that can do work in a value stream process where together with an orchestration or super agent can actually deliver the value to the enterprise. And we see it ourselves in our company. You know, we have more than 1,200 use cases, 250 already in production. And the value is not a single agent. It is the value of bringing agents together. And I actually believe that the future will be dictated not only by the workforce of humans, but the workforce of agents. And what we announced today is also the fact that we're giving governance, compliance, and tools for enterprises to manage the agent as a workforce, not just as a technology.
3: All right. So, you know, a lot of this still seems to be on the come. In terms of what is actually available right now to one of your customers and in their hands right now, not even a few months from now or next quarter, can you tell me?
2: Absolutely. We have already in our AI factory for enterprise 60 partners that are bringing agentic workflows and applications with obviously a variety of agentic models in our platform, which is part of our GreenLake and GreenLake Intelligence, where customers can start using those agents today with a simple click and then obviously give them the context for the specific task they want to do. And so our differentiation, David, is not just the infrastructure, which of course we are awesome at it, but it's really that ecosystem, which includes all the AI tools, including the deep partnership with NVIDIA, because we are now using OpenShell and Nemo Claude and many others, so that enterprises can start deploying agents today.
1: What has been the impact, Antonio, of the memory price surge? Is it impacting demand at all?
2: Not at all. And Sarah, you and I covered this 2 weeks ago, right, at our earnings. What we see is actually an acceleration of demand, because the challenge we're going to see is that the supply aspect of memory and NAND will take a longer period of time to come because of the incredible demand that we see. So in many ways, it's an accelerator of demand, not a slowdown of demand.
1: What are your expectations on how long it's going to last at this point, the supply constraints?
2: Well, I think we're going to see slight improvement in 27, but that's going to be through yields improvements, packaging strategies, and the like. But the true wafer capacity is not coming online until sometime 28. And then depending on how we continue to drive this hypercycle with demand, it will be the end of the decade. So this is going to be here with us for a long period of time. And I keep reminding everyone, this is not the typical cycle we have lived in before. Everything has changed. The market has structurally changed. In the past, it was driven by the consumer demand. Now it's driven by the AI demand. So I think everyone needs to realize this is a different environment than it used to be.
3: Antonio, you mentioned just moments ago, of course, how important NVIDIA is here. A lot of the announcements today running on NVIDIA chips. But I am curious, what is proprietary in terms of what you can provide when you put those chips together versus, you know, some of your competitors?
2: Yeah, so David, you have to look at by customer segment. In the large model builder service providers, our expertise is system optimization, data center design, liquid cooling, and serviceability, because of course we deploy the entire NVIDIA stack. Now, we also announced here that we are going to support the AMD Helios stack. And at the core of that architecture is actually our scale-up networking fabric. Unlike NVIDIA, which obviously is Spectrum X and Connect X, in the AMD Helios is actually Juniper QFX. So that's a big change. But when you go to Sovereign, of course, we are being recognized as a market leader with supercomputers. And then when you go to enterprise, the differentiation is really our GreenLake and our private cloud offer with all the software we have deeply integrated with NVIDIA. And so there is a huge benefit for customers, because there where the care is time to value, to the question you asked me before, can
3: yes.
2: we deploy today? Yes. That's the differentiation.
3: Okay. And you know, we're just at the beginning of this agentic age, but I think you're introducing tools specifically to detect and roll back rogue agent actions. That sounds scary, first of all. I don't even know exactly what that means, but is that happening? And are there any examples in terms of customers who you're providing
2: yeah.
3: something to help combat rogue agents?
2: Yeah. Well, you want to provide agents guardrails, no different than you provide guardrails to humans, right? We have, of course, incidents that are human-driven, and the history has shown that many, many times, right? You deploy the wrong patch, everything goes down. In the agentic process, you may run in the same situation. So what we provide now is the ability to provide not only the guardrails with stringent governance, but if something goes wrong, you can roll back in a few seconds to the state that was the right state. And that's our Zerto capabilities, now part of the AI factory for enterprise. No, I haven't seen it yet, because obviously people are very cautious about it. But I can tell you, I use agentic for many of my processes, and they tend to be very direct, what you're doing well and what you're doing wrong.
3: Interesting.
1: Finally, you know, we talked so much, Antonio, about the Juniper acquisition last year, the fight you had for that. I mean, clearly it's a big part of today's announcements and how you've been integrating. Where are you in that process? And do you think investors get it?
2: Well, yeah, investors got it already. We closed the transaction, Sarah. We integrated Juniper already in the company. Think about it, from July 2nd to January 2nd, we integrated our 10,000 employees into the HP company. We announced our strategy. We announced many, many products. We unified the sales force. What is left to do, honestly, is we're waiting the ruling from the TUNIAC process, which is a very straightforward TUNIAC process in the procedures. But that took place end of March, so we're waiting for the judge to come out with a final ruling about only one aspect, which is the settlement in the best interest of the public? And the answer is absolutely yes, because we got no complaints from anyone.
1: Okay, Antonio, thank you very much for talking us through it. Incredible looking chart, by the way, over the last year for your stock, up 180%. Antonio Neri from his big day in Vegas around HPE announcements.
2: Thank you.
3: Up next, BMW's warnings about China and the Iran war, sending the entire European auto sector lower. We're going to get to that story. Plus, the options market giving clues about SpaceX and where investors think that stock could head next, as it did trade in the red, continues to. That's the first time we've seen that since it opened for trading. We're right back.
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5: We're here. This
6: you're
5: is it.
6: Where? There's nothing here.
5: Just trust the connection. We're in the right spot.
6: What? 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
5: Yeah.
6: I like that.
5: Get your signature there.
6: Sir. You guys thirsty? 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
5: It's really warm in here. Like a good warm. You know, my phone still works down here. It's crazy.
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17: The first Fed decision under new chair Kevin Warsh. Will rates hold or is a hike ahead? How much pressure is coming from the White House? Warsh's message to investors. Countdown to the Fed decision. Today, 1 Eastern, streaming on CNBC+.
1: Welcome back. We're about 30 minutes here into the hour. Here are three big movers we're watching. First up, AST SpaceMobile, announcing it had successfully launched three new satellites into orbit. SpaceX's Falcon 9 rocket was used for that launch. Stock up 3.6%. Watching CME Group today announcing longtime leader Terry Duffy will step down as CEO next year and become executive chair. He first took on the expanded role in November 2016 while also serving as chairman, the stock climbing more than 140% during that time. CME's current president and CFO will be succeeding him. End of an era there. Plus, Lazy Boy, one of today's biggest winners. Q4 beat their sales guidance was also slightly better than expected. Lazy Boy's CEO saying the company's retail expansion actually played a big role in its growth.
3: Former footwear and apparel company Allbirds, which, of course, you may remember, shifted to an AI strategy earlier this year. It's not going to be rebranding itself. It's now Newbird AI. It's out with a new release saying it will now be called SmartBird, Inc., an AI infrastructure provider. The company also appointing a new CEO as well. A reminder, this company's market cap is tiny, but I do remember that day because nothing reminded me more of the dot-com period than that that press release.
1: We're going
3: where
1: from
3: they did raise, I think it was
1: AI
3: much
1: company.
3: As $15 million in a convertible to try and, you know, pull this all off.
1: It is one of those moments that is cited by, I was at a conference, iConnections, last week with Seth Klarman on stage, and he was saying, you know, I asked him, do you think we're in a bubble? And he said, you know, it wasn't definitive, but there are signs, and one of those signs he points to is when Allbirds went from sneaker company to AI company.
3: Without a doubt. And the stock soared, of course, on that day, because it was basically bankrupt, right? It was.
1: Yeah. I mean, it's a little reminiscent also of when companies converted to crypto treasury companies a little bit.
3: But it did remind me. I mean, there was one, I don't even remember, a refrigeration company that one day announced, now we're a dot-com company. This was, you know, 96, 97.
1: And the stock surge.
3: And the stock surge, and there were so many of them. But we'll keep an eye on it. I mean, you cover footwear, but
1: yeah,
3: I guess
1: no,
3: I don't know if
1: they
3: you'll
1: sold.
3: Be.
1: They sold all the footwear assets.
3: That's right.
1: And the Allbirds brand, which they announced. They doubled the size of their convertible financing facility to
3: It's $100 million now.
1: Yep. So right. They're making moves.
3: Let's get a CNBC News update. Dom Chu has that for us. Dom.
18: All right. Good morning, David. Good morning, Sarah. The controversial immigration detention camp in the Florida Everglades known as Alligator Alcatraz is now empty after as many as 1,300 people held there have been moved to other facilities. ICE officials say the detainees were moved because of how vulnerable the location is during the hurricane season. And Rex Heuermann, who became known as the Gilgo Beach Killer, will be sentenced today in a New York court. The 62-year-old admitted to strangling 8 women to death, dismembering their bodies, and hiding their remains across Long Island. He is expected to receive several life sentences and has agreed to cooperate with the FBI to help catch other serial killers. And an unbelievable scene in Laredo, Texas, as a business jet crashed on a highway last night. One person was killed. Witnesses described the jet as on fire in midair before it crashed. As flames engulfed the plane, police and bystanders rushed in, helping to pull the survivors from the wreckage. 5 police officers were also hospitalized for injuries sustained at the scene. The cause is still under investigation. David, I'll send things back over to you.
3: Okay, thank you, Dom. We are awaiting President Trump's news conference from the G7 summit. We're going to take you there live when that press conference starts. And up next, new numbers just released on U.S. oil inventories. We'll bring you those when Squawk on the Street returns.

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16: Welcome back. The EIA just releasing its weekly U.S. oil inventory report. There's Pippa Stevens. She has the numbers for us. Pippa.
17: Hey, David. So more draws here with total stockpiles down by 17.2 million barrels. That's down about 2% on the week. Now, the SPR is now at 340 million barrels. That was down by almost 9 million barrels, and it's now sitting at its lowest level since 1983. We did see more draws for gasoline, down about 1 million barrels. A slight build, though, actually, in distillate inventories, up by 1 million barrels. Now, going into this report, gasoline was at an 11-year low, diesel inventories at a 29-year low for seasonal average. Now, exports, we saw, were at about 12.2 million barrels per day. That is lower than the peak we saw back in April of 14.2 million barrels per day, but still trending well above the about 10.5 million barrels per day that we exported last year. Now, this does mean that refinery utilization is now at 96.7%. That is well above the low 90 levels we are usually sitting at. So clearly the refiners are running at full steam here. Now, what this means is that this increases the demand forecast looking forward, because there are more and more people saying that we're going to have to refill all of these inventories, especially the U.S. SPR, at about 120%. And so that does then lift the back end of the curve and increase the demand profile looking forward. So, guys, clearly one to watch here now with the SPR at its lowest since the 1980s. David?
16: Wow. And 43 some odd years. What was the high, or what were, you know, is there, was there a sort of a typical number we had the SPR at that we came from?
17: Yeah. So the high was over 700 million barrels. And then just in terms of looking at the data over the last year, we are now down 15%. We were above 400 million barrels prior to the war breaking out. Now, if we do work through the entire 172 million barrel release, that was pledged as part of that IEA $400 million barrel release that would put us around, I think, 243 million barrels or so. And that would, of course, be a record low. And there are concerns that if you get below about 10 to 15% of total levels, then you do run into issues with the tanks. You need pressure to be maintained. You need to make sure it's not silty at the bottom there. And so this is one that's being watched very closely. And also, the lower you get, then the flow rate starts to decrease. So there's also some concerns that this is no longer going to be the same buffer it's been thus far, because as those inventories deplete, then it's harder to get the same amount of oil out every single day that we've been seeing thus far.
16: Got it. Pippa, thank you. Pippa Stevens. President Trump is expected to hold a news conference this morning at the G7 in France, afternoon there, of course. Earlier today, he talked about the Iran deal, saying the MOU is not final, and he did threaten to re-escalate the conflict.
1: No, it's not final. It's a memorandum of understanding, and if I don't like it, we'll go back to shooting at them, dropping bombs on their head.
3: When do you expect the word?
1: If I don't like it, if they don't behave, we'll go right back to dropping bombs right smack in the middle of their head.
16: Signing ceremony for the peace agreement is still set for Friday in Geneva. Let's bring in Richard Haass. He's president emeritus of the Council on Foreign Relations. Richard, we've had you many times over these last few months. Obviously, you've been a critic of the effort in many ways. And I'm curious as to your thoughts now that we at least are seeing some parts of this MOU. Again, it hasn't been actually publicly released. What are your thoughts?
4: Yeah, again, I think we have to caveat whatever we say. It could still be changed. It could still get derailed. But assuming something like it becomes the MOU, is signed on Friday, I don't think it changes any of the analysis. It doesn't change the fact that this war never should have been fought. The United States will end up being overall a significant loser. Israel may be the biggest single loser in its strategic position. I say the same thing for the Arab states of the Gulf. And Iran, for all of its military losses, this hardened regime may actually be something of a strategic victor.
16: Do you think, as some posit, that, you know, Iran now is not fearful of U.S. retaliation, so to speak, in the way they might have been prior to the latest hostilities?
4: I think there's something to that. They've discovered the power they have in stopping traffic through the Strait of Hormuz. You know, there's been so much emphasis on their nuclear program for understandable reasons. But nuclear weapons are not terribly usable, as, you know, thank God, as we've seen in history. Closing the Strait of Hormuz is something that Iran has done with great effect. The idea that they could do it again gives them significant leverage. The same holds for their attack on the energy infrastructure of their neighbors. So my own hunch is they're emboldened. And then when these various cash payments, release of assets, easing of sanctions, what have you, go into Iran, that will strengthen this regime. So another big loser, I'm sorry to say, is the Iranian people. Their hopes for a more democratic country have been set back by I don't know how many years.
5: So should, I mean, I know you didn't agree with the war to begin with, but should the president, once he embarked on it, gone further to put more pressure on them and done more damage to the regime?
4: Well, the only thing I would have done differently, and as you know, I was the advocate for putting the U.S. blockade on, I would have put less emphasis on what we could have accomplished militarily and more emphasis on putting economic pressure on the regime. That's their Achilles heel, to the extent they have.
5: But haven't we been doing that for years?
4: Not nearly enough. And even during the war, Iran was still being able to export all sorts of oil on rail, on trucks, getting some of its tankers through. So I would have really put more economic pressure. I don't know, Cher, if that would have been decisive or critical. So again, I think the more fundamental position, this is a war we never should have initiated, but more military force, as some of the critics are saying, I think potentially would have made a bad situation worse.
5: What are you waiting to learn in the details when we eventually, I mean, I have so many questions about it. How is compliance verified? What if they go back? What sort of incentives do they have to get the economic and sanctions relief to make sure they're sufficiently complying with the deal? I mean, what are you hoping to learn that would judge this more successful?
4: One question is the details of the reopening of the strait. And what, if any, limits are placed on Iran after this initial 60-day period? Are they going to be able to, for example, impose tolls or limit passage? So that's one. On the nuclear, the good news, Sarah, is they've agreed not to change the status quo of the nuclear program while things are being negotiated. They've given a pledge not to develop nuclear weapons. That's meaningless. It's just words. I think the real devil will be in the details on the negotiation of the nuclear program. And in particular, to me, the single most important thing, in addition to what limits are placed on them, is what is going to be the role of inspectors? What kind of access will outside inspectors have? What kind of information will they have to work with? Because no matter what Iran commits to, we need to be able to verify what they're actually doing.
16: You know, finally, Richard, one of the key hopes, I think, certainly from the Israeli perspective and the Americans, was that this would cause regime change. And you get a truly moderate Iran, and it would change everything in the region for the positive. I mean, their economy is still on its knees. They have a water crisis. They have had a lot of their military degraded, not to mention their industrial capacity. Any hope at all that things could go perhaps differently here than we expect in terms of the stability of the current regime?
4: Look, all true, and over time, I think that ought to still be our policy. And what worries me is some of these economic transfers kind of provide a lifeline to the regime. This regime is willing to use force, but your point's a good one. It's very hard to sustain a country of more than 90 million people simply by repression. So they're going to have to get the economy going, and that's the area of potential leverage if we don't give it up. And I think that's the, you know, that's something that we have to continue to look at as this thing plays out, not over weeks and months, but probably over years.
5: Yeah, I mean, that was the answer that Prime Minister Netanyahu gave me 2 weeks ago when I asked if there was regime change was still on the table. He said that it's unpredictable. It could happen any time, and they have been materially weakened.
16: Well, he certainly hopes so,
5: yeah,
16: because he's not looking so good right now.
5: True.
16: Richard, thank you. Richard Haass.
4: Thank you. Good to be back.
16: You too.
5: Up next, BMW out with a warning about Chinese demand and the impact of the Iran war, which is weighing on the entire European auto sector right now. Plus, we're watching the semiconductor ETF, as always, SMH, rebounding today after dropping nearly 5% in yesterday's session. Micron leads the charge yet again after Deutsche Bank raises its price target on the name from $1,000 to $1,500. Stock's been a moonshot. We'll be right back.
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2: Within 2 days, the entire pharma sector went up 15%.
18: My faith is my identity, and that connects to my healthcare records in a HIPAA-compliant, high-security privacy way.
23: A lot of AI companies talk about the challenge, but a normal person wants to know, how's this going to impact me and my job?
24: We want to aggressively push forward on an affordability agenda, but there should be room to find some common ground to actually solve these problems.
16: Welcome back. The European auto sector under pressure. This after a warning from BMW. Phil LeBeau has that story for us. Phil.
25: David, take a look at shares of BMW. The pressure began yesterday when the company slashed its guidance for 2026, and it has continued today. Basically, over the last couple of days, the shares are down more than 10%, basically 11%. They've cut their profit guidance. Here is the new guidance from BMW, and this is for full year 2026. Start with EBIT margin. Up 1-3%, previously expected it to be up 4-6%. Return on capital in the auto segment, up 1-5%, previously thought it would be up 6-10%. What's the problem? Mainly it's China. Two-thirds of the profit cut, or the profit cut, I should say, is because of weakness in the China market. We've talked about the competition there. That's been weighing on all of the foreign automakers, particularly the luxury European names. By the way, you look at their free cash flow, it's going to be down about 23% this year, at least $2.9 billion. Last year, their free cash flow was $3.75 billion. So let's take a look at shares of BMW year to date. Keep in mind that sales in China, they're being pressured, but they're still strong here in the United States. In fact, last year they were close to a record high, probably are going to be close to that again this year. And they're still strong in Europe. The war is weighing on costs, so there's an element of that, but not in terms of demand in Europe and not in terms of demand here in the U.S. We've talked about it time and again, guys. That China market is just brutal in terms of competition, and the European automakers are paying the price right now.
5: Really quickly on that note, how about that hot mic moment from G7 yesterday where Prime Minister Mark Carney was talking to President Trump about accepting Chinese auto imports?
25: Well, yeah, I mean, it wasn't a surprise, was it, Sarah? We know how, and we were up in Canada, we know how the Canadians feel about the possibilities for Chinese autos to be sold up there. We're still a couple of months away from that happening, and it's going to be limited for the next several years, but they want to accelerate that, and they believe that it is a market that the Chinese want to get into, and they want their citizens to be able to have access to those Chinese vehicles.
5: Yeah, Carney told reporters after that Trump's okay with the because they limited it to 49,000 Chinese EVs in the 12-month period, so that he's good with it. But clearly a friction point. Thank you, Phil. Phil LeBeau. SpaceX is near session lows right now, down about 5%. We're going to take a look at what the options market is signaling could happen next with the stock. We'll be right back.
26: Hi, I'm Monica Seles. As a former tennis champion, I know what it's like to be in the spotlight. But when I got diagnosed with generalized myasthenia gravis, I just wanted to be part of the crowd. I knew I needed help. That's when my doctor added VYVGART. 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
5: I'm lucky. Welcome back. SpaceX trading lower for the first time since its IPO. It's down now 4%. Options market is giving us some clues about the trajectory of shares from here. Let's get to Oliver Rennick at Cboe in Chicago. So what is it saying, Oliver?
7: Sarah, right now the options market is cooling off a little bit, but generally still rocking. There's about 500,000 contracts trading in the first hour, but volatility has come in a bit with implied vol at 106 right now after sitting at about 120 for much of yesterday's session. That could change some of the trading behavior, as yesterday we saw retail traders jump on super cheap, very low probability calls out of the gate, and part of that was because the contracts closer to the money were very expensive. We're still seeing a strong preference for short-term contracts, with 9 of 10 most traded options by volume expiring tomorrow. There's also still a bullish bias in the flows, but definitely more balanced than yesterday. Traders this morning bought about 70,000 calls, but also sold 75,000 calls and bought 55,000 puts in roughly the first hour and 20 minutes of trading. The pullback from yesterday's high of 225 and the drop in volatility today is indeed changing some things. SpaceX market cap is settling in next to Amazon at $2.6 trillion and back behind Microsoft, which trades at a $2.9 trillion valuation. And there's a big jump to number two, Apple, at $4.4 trillion. SpaceX bulls may have to buckle down for the long haul if they're planning to move up the market cap ladder. Options prices currently assign about a 45% chance that it could touch Apple's $4.4 trillion valuation by June next year, which would right now require about a 70% rally in SpaceX, guys.
16: Yeah, they're going to also, the market's going to have to digest a lot of stock coming second week in August, in fact, you know, Oliver as well, and Sarah, that's going to be a big hurdle. We're talking numbers far in excess of what they've issued so far.
5: All right. Only $2.5 trillion now. Slipping down the rankings.
16: Terrible.
5: All right, a lot more coming up from us on SpaceX next hour. We've got an early investor, Christian Garrett, 137 Ventures, backing the company now for nearly two decades. Find out what he's doing with his shares. And we'll take you live to G7 in France for President Trump's news conference, which we are expecting to happen any minute. More Squawk on the Street after a break.
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0: Ice Cube's Big Three is back. The most physical, fierce, and competitive basketball league on earth returns to CBS this Saturday. Three-time Big Three MVP ISO Joe Johnson and the reloaded Detroit Amps battle two-time Big Three championship coach Steven Jackson's DMV trilogy, followed by Big Three's most intense rivalry. Defending champions Miami 305 and Michael Beasley chasing his third straight MVP take on Dwight Howard, coach Nick Young, and the LA Riot. Watch Big Three Saturday, 4 p.m. Eastern, 1 p.m. Pacific on CBS. 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
1: Debut, we will be joined by one early investor, Christian Garrett of 137 Ventures, here why he says the company is still in the early innings of what it can become.
2: Plus, the Fed's rate decision is on deck later today. We're going to discuss what to expect from Chairman Kevin Warsh with former Fed chief economist Vince Reinhardt.
1: And President Trump killing a plan to quickly confirm Jay Clayton as his new intelligence chief. Find out why and what it means for Bill Pulte's position with the agency. First up, though, in the markets, the S&P has been positive. It's been negative today. We've got mixed performance from tech, which could be part of the reason. Industrials are actually leading the charge today, along with financials. So it's a bit of a cyclical feel to the market and the tilt higher. We've got names like GE Vernova, for instance, in the lead. What's underperforming? Communication services, consumer discretionary. As far as the tech trade goes, there is some strength in names like Broadcom and Intel, ASML, AMD, Marvell, some of the chip names, but Meta, Microsoft, Amazon, Alphabet, Tesla, they're a little bit lower. So that's weighing on overall NASDAQ down a third.
2: Yeah, and SpaceX, not a part of the NASDAQ yet, but soon enough, certainly will be part of the NASDAQ 100 as well. You mentioned Amazon. We do have some news from Amazon, and Kate Rooney has that for us. Kate?
3: Hey, David. Yeah, Amazon just unveiling some new AI tools at its AWS summit in New York this morning. These updates are aimed, the company says, at helping enterprises build and then use AI agents and also protect against bad actors. One big headline, guys, is around cybersecurity. They have a new service called AWS Continuum. It's going to use AI to find and help fix code vulnerabilities. The launch does come, of course, as AI security becomes a major focus both on Wall Street and in Washington, especially given the recent pullback of Anthropic's Mythos and Fable models. Amazon was involved, as we have reported. CEO Andy Jassy and Amazon researchers were the ones who actually initially flagged this so-called jailbreak, from what we're hearing, that was found in Anthropic's model. Still ongoing, no resolution to that yet. But Amazon today at this event also introducing AWS Context. That is designed to give AI agents better access to company data so they can go off and make better decisions, more accurate decisions, helps with what they call memory. The company is also expanding its AI coding and enterprise agent tools, underlining what we have heard from a lot of other tech giants, that customers are going to be moving from just experimenting with these AI agents to deploying them across their businesses. The agent arena is extremely competitive. Amazon is going toe-to-toe with Microsoft. You've got Google in this space, OpenAI, and Anthropic as well. Guys, back over to you.
2: Yeah, Kate, we had Antonio Neri on earlier. We're talking to him about rogue agents as well. Gotta watch out for the rogue agents.
3: Gotta watch out.
2: But back to Anthropic for a minute, because I know you've been covering this closely.
3: Sure.
2: And it is interesting that Amazon is the one that sort of came out, given they're such a large investor in the company as well.
3: Yeah.
2: Do we have any expectation in terms of the resolution in the relatively near term? We've seen photos or video, of course, of Dario Modet and the president, for example, mm-hmm. at the G7. I'm just curious as to what you may be hearing.
3: So, David, behind the scenes, we're hearing that they are still very much working on it. The expectation was that this would have been fixed almost immediately. We thought on Monday it was going to be sort of resolved at that point. And we have talked to cybersecurity experts who say the actual vulnerability is quite common. I spoke to somebody, actually the former chief security officer at Facebook, who actually likened it to, you know, finding a bug in Amazon's e-commerce website and then shutting down the entire website. The cybersecurity community, at least from what I'm hearing, thinks that it is overkill, that it is a personal issue between Anthropic and the White House. No resolution yet, though, and I'm told it's ongoing. I would expect to hear something soon, though, because this company is going to want Fable out there. They're going to want Mythos out there. This is their most capable model. They had it out in the wild and in the hands of enterprises and consumers. They're sort of in this moment where they obviously cannot offer that. It's a big part of, you know, their value proposition for enterprises. They are extremely incentivized, from what I'm hearing, to fix this. White House, at least from the last we heard, you had David Sachs over the weekend saying the ball's in Anthropic's court. So we'll see what kind of sort of, I don't know how to put it, what kind of like
1: diplomacy?
3: Consolations? What kind of like, they are going to have to budge in some ways. And that's been the issue for months with the administration and Anthropic, that both of them seem unwilling to sort of

0: bend to the others' will, and this has just become a personality issue at the end of the day.
1: Well, it is notable that Dario is there at G7 with some of the European leaders, and also
0: Sam Altman as well.
2: And Sam Altman,
1: and CEOs of European, I don't know how many European AI companies there are. Mistral of France is obviously one of them, but there are companies. Also, Mark Benioff is there, and some other Alex Wang from Meta. Thank you, Kate. We'll see if the president mentions it at all as we await this news conference. The president is at G7. We're continuing to follow in the new developments about the peace framework between the U.S. and Iran. That's been dominating the conversation there. Our Megan Casella is in Geneva with the latest, Megan, following the president's comments ahead of this news conference. What do you expect?
3: Absolutely. That news conference expected to get underway sometime this hour. But of course, the top news this week has been the U.S.-Iran Memorandum of Understanding. Now, we are starting to get some details about what it looks like the U.S. and Iran electronically signed on Sunday. There's 14 points here, according to reports, and a few of these that are the top highlights getting the most attention around here. One is there's a line in this document that says the U.S. and its regional partners will create a plan for the rehabilitation and economic development of Iran and will ensure financing of at least $300 billion. U.S. officials have been sort of pushing back on this. The president saying that we're not invested. We're not putting up 10 cents, he said this morning. It does look, though, like this would be private company funding that would be committed to this fund. There's also a line in the document that says the fate of enriched material and Iran's nuclear needs will be adequately addressed in a final agreement, really getting at a lot of the criticism here that there's nothing further on the nuclear program in this negotiation or in this MOU, I should say, all of that being pushed to the larger negotiation. They also say the final deal will be negotiated within 60 days, but that time period is extendable by mutual consent. So some thinking that we could be caught where this keeps getting extended in perpetuity. Now, guys, I'll say the White House is pushing back on the draft that has been reported on, saying it doesn't reflect the text of the actual MOU. J.D. Vance said this morning that the White House is pushing to release the text possibly as soon as today, but certainly by Friday. So we will be looking for the details there when we get more. Now, the president a few times today has suggested that some details in this MOU could still be shifting. He does say, though, that he thinks the formal signing set for here in Switzerland on Friday will still happen. Take a listen to what he said.
4: This is a memorandum of understanding, but it's a very strong one. This isn't just like a two paragraph. This is a long, pretty detailed memorandum that goes into a regular contract. I would think they would do it. If they don't, then that's, that's okay. We'll have to start the process again.
3: So we might have a deal. We might have to start the process again, guys, once this press conference gets underway, hopefully in the next few minutes. Much more on all of this to come. Guys,
1: I mean, the president is facing some criticism, and I do wonder how he's going to address the, the critics, even from within, his supporters, that this gives Iran significant economic relief before securing verifiable concessions on the nuclear program, on the missiles, on the support for the proxies. I mean, this is why the president went to this war, into this war to begin with. Is he actually getting the results that he wanted? And what's the enforcement and what's the punishment? And how do we make sure that Iran's not in a stronger position as a result?
3: That's right. And none of that is addressed in this document. We'll have to see how much and if this text changes by the time the White House releases what they say is the actual version that both sides signed on to. So we'll have to wait and see. That's a major caveat there. But when you read these 14 points the way that they're currently written in these reported drafts, they're written very favorably for Iran. There are a number of financial incentives written out there for Iran, not just the $300 billion funds, but also the sanctions relief, some of that looking to begin immediately, that Iran would be allowed to immediately begin selling oil. Also things on the unfreezing of Iranian funds. And so some U.S. officials, I say CNN has some reporting that U.S. officials have tried to downplay this text in saying that this was written in a way that's favorable to Iran so that Iran can sell it to its domestic audience and that none of us should care so much about the text itself. It's interesting, too, that U.S. officials aren't just going ahead and releasing the text right now with so much focus on it. And you're right to say so much criticism around it. J.D. Vance on CBS this morning said that's because some of the mediating countries, Pakistan in particular, have been asking them not to release it yet. We'll have to see how that ends. But you're right to think that it's really written in a way that Iran gets much more, while the U.S. just has to wait and see what the next 60 days look like.
2: Okay. Megan, thank you. Of course, we'll be awaiting that press conference any minute now as well. Megan Casella in Geneva. For more on, the markets overall, let's bring in Drew Mattis. He's chief market strategist at MetLife Investment Management. Drew, you know, let's start on the Fed today, actually, because that's coming up. And I'm curious as to your thoughts as to whether there's anything that we're going to hear from the new Fed chairman that might impact the markets.
5: I don't think so. I think the last thing Chairman Warsh is going to want to do in his first meeting is actually make news. I think, you know, when we think about what the Fed might do today, they're not going to move rates. Is Warsh going to participate in the dot plot? I think that's unclear. And then the question is, you know, maybe the main question is, how long will the press conference be?
1: You think it's going to be short?
5: If I was him, I'd keep it as short as possible. You know, and I think with regard to the statement, you know, one of the things that's been kind of challenging for me is that I read the last statement and I don't see an easing bias in that statement at all. But everyone talks as if there is one in there. And, you know, obviously then, you know, if Warsh read it the same way I did, then he's thinking to himself, there's no, you know, there's no easing bias in this statement. And so maybe he tries to leave it alone and we see where that gets him. But I suspect that, you know, it'll be a more clear cut. We are data dependent going forward because that'll open the door. And if this agreement with Iran comes through and energy prices do what they're going to do, that'll should lower inflation going forward and set Chair Warsh up for kind of moving the direction he wants to move later this year.
1: Yeah, I think the big mystery is in some of the stylistic points, as you say. Does he talk about communication changes? Does he get rid of the dot plots? And then in policy question marks, does he say anything about the balance sheet? And does he reiterate his previous stance that he wants to see it shrinking? And does the market have any reaction to that? Do you think that's a big deal?
5: I think that that's going to be his direction of travel, whether he brings it up today or not. I would suspect he will not. You know, I think when he thinks about the balance sheet, and I think, you know, if we're talking about a massive reduction in size or a significant reduction in size, there has to be some regulatory reforms first. And so I think that he will try to convince the Fed that they need to move in that direction and argue on a reform by reform basis about the reforms that need to be made. And then after he gets those reforms through, he can then point to the balance sheet and say, now that gives us the opportunity to reduce the balance sheet. The one thing he can start doing right away is actually kind of migrating the duration of the balance sheet towards a shorter duration, so moving more towards treasury bills and out of long-dated securities. That does a lot of positive things, gets, you know, kind of reduces the credit allocation component of the balance sheet. Also, it sets the Fed up for the ability to kind of lengthen the duration of the balance sheet during times of crises instead of expanding the balance sheet.
2: Drew, when it comes to the equity market, are you constructive right now?
5: I know this, that the consumer is being held up by the equity market. And so I'm very concerned that any kind of change in the narratives around, you know, the big trades driving the equity market higher are cause for concern. Because I think if, you know, the New York Fed survey, there's a New York Fed survey that came out recently, and it had every income cohort suggesting that they were going to expect negative real income gains over the next year. That's not a recipe for continued good consumer spending. And the only thing that then makes sense is equities are holding up the consumer. And so if you begin to see fragility in the equity market, I think the upper end of the K consumer will begin to falter as well.
1: There's also job growth. That holds up the consumer, too.
5: I know there's a debate about it, but I look at that job growth and it looks like it's the World Cup to me. And as much as, you know, I'm enjoying the World Cup, I'm not sure we're going to see sustained 100,000 job gains caused by the World Cup over the next couple of months. I would look for that to reverse itself. And I think the, you know, the trend in growth in jobs is probably going to be kind of modest. You know, it's not going to be horribly negative. But, you know, I think it's possible the unemployment rate moves up slightly as we move towards the end of the year. You know, nothing substantial, just enough to get the Fed interested in thinking about what they might do about that.
2: I mean, we are coming off an earnings season that was pretty strong. Earnings have been up rather sharply above estimates. We are seeing, what, four or five companies spend as much as $700 billion. I mean, more than was spent, you know, even on during the railroad period building.
5: Well, they've announced they're going to spend it. You know, one of the things we're watching pretty carefully is how fast can they spend it? You know, what are the constraints they're running up against? And actually, will that be inflationary? So that, you know, the CapEx build out can cause inflation on its own because it's putting pressure on a lot of sectors that actually don't have a lot of spare capacity to begin with. And so, you know, as much as it's a positive and it's been helping the economy, you know, it has actually probably the most potential to turn into a negative if it begins to drive up consumer inflation.
2: Yeah, no, good points. Data center delay is certainly something a lot of people are focused on as well. Drew, thank you. Drew Mattis.
1: After the break, SpaceX shares in the red this morning. First pullback since its historic IPO just on Friday. We'll talk to an early investor who believes the company is just getting started after repeatedly proving its ability to scale.
2: Plus, President Trump canceling today's Senate D&I confirmation hearing for Jay Clayton. That means Bill Pulte will remain as acting director. We're going to tell you the reason behind the delay when Squawk on the Street returns.
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11: Welcome back to Squawk on the Street. Watching shares of SpaceX, they're near session lows right now. It's first pullback since Friday's IPO. Nothing extreme, down a little more than 5%. Our next guest firm made its first investment in SpaceX back in 2010. Now, 15 years later, the more than 1% stake is worth about $20 billion. The firm hasn't ever sold a single share. With us here at Post 9 is partner at 137 Ventures, Christian Garrett. Welcome.
12: Thank
11: Congratulations
12: you.
11: On what was a pretty big day for you guys when the company IPO'd. How did you get in so early?
12: Well, the founders of our firm, Justin Fishner Wolfson, Alex Jacobson, my partners, actually used to be at Founders Fund back in the early days. And Founders Fund was the first institutional investor in the company back in 2008. So it was a relationship that we carried over since then. And since 2010, 2011, we've been investing in the company every single year now for over 16 years. And it's been a great and wild ride.
11: And what is the... what is the core thesis right now?
12: I think the core thesis has really remained the same. The company really is the dominant infrastructure provider for launch, and we knew that that gave them an advantage to vertically integrate and continue to build more and more products on top of that. The first business line being Starlink. It's a business that in just a couple of years went from zero to over $11 billion in revenue. It's one of the most successful business outcomes that you've seen, and that's just one business line that's still scaling and in the very early days and growing fast and highly profitable. I think as you continue to see their launch positioning give them the right to win in these other areas like data centers, terrestrially, AI data centers, and you've seen more and more the company talk more and more about really where they're going. I think data centers are a great example, actually. That's a business line that they went from zero to $26 billion run rate just a couple of months. And that's really driven by their ability to build terrestrial compute much better than the rest of the market. They have almost a gigawatt of capacity. There's only a handful of companies that have a gigawatt of capacity. You've seen it Colossus 1, 2, and then Colossus 3 coming online. I think you're going to see them replicate that in orbit as they talk about orbital data centers. And once again, very early days. This is a company that over the next 20 years is talking about business lines on the moon, the Mars, all driven by their ability to be an infrastructure provider. So fundamentally, they were dominant infrastructure. They can vertically integrate, and they can build businesses on top of that better than anyone.
13: Right. Well, that's what gets you to that 28.5 trillion dollar total addressable market that they used in the S1, most of which is to provide AI applications for the enterprise. And I do wonder, I mean, do you really think that number could be real at, you know, as much as 22 or 3 trillion of that being AI enterprise?
12: I think you can pick apart any of these numbers any which way. I think some of the numbers they mentioned on connectivity were low. So if you can argue that the AI enterprise number is large or too large, I would argue some of the other numbers were even too low. I think the most important thing is just look at the business fundamentals. And as I said, this is a business that has one business line that went from zero to $26 billion in run rate in just a couple months. You have Starlink that went to over $11 billion in revenue with 30% plus net income margins in just a couple of years. I think in the next couple of years, we'll see a lot of things play out. That'll be in the company's
13: favor.
12: They're
13: going to spend a lot of money too, though. I mean, $7.7 billion in CapEx in the first quarter. It's been ramping and it will continue to.
12: Absolutely. Yeah, as they go up the terrestrial compute opportunity and obviously the orbit one. But I think you'll see the payback periods pretty tremendous, given their ability to build compute faster than others, and they can obviously lease that out and rent that out, or they can use it for their own first-party offerings. You look at Cursor, right, which the acquisition's closing here soon. It's a company that's doing over $4 billion in run rate that they're bringing in, the leading enterprise AI app, or one of them, and I think, once again, that's going to be another example where the company can also monetize their own compute offering and justify the CapEx spend.
11: I mean, I get that you're bullish on the future, but what about at a $2.5 trillion valuation? Does that make you... So question the thesis?
12: I think for us, we've been in this company almost 20 years. We were excited before the IPO and are still excited for the next 20 years. I spend most of my time in venture, so we're much more obsessed with weighing machines and voting machines. And so long-term view, extremely excited for the business.
13: But that said, I mean, you've got fund holders, I would guess, who are looking at this thing and the gain that you have on it and the lockup coming up in, let's call it, the middle of August. You have to either distribute or sell some shares, don't you?
12: Absolutely. Yeah, our job is to distribute back to our LPs, and as the lockup expires, that's the plan.
11: I do wonder how big of a risk that is ultimately for the stock once
13: you
11: get through those lockups.
13: Well, I think, it's a lot more shares coming due. I know. How do you approach it then? I mean, do you have to sell a lot of it?
12: I mean, our plan fundamentally is just to distribute the shares and then let LPs decide. I can tell you a lot of our LPs, some of them being the largest institutions in the world, endowments, you have, you know, pensions, family offices, all of these folks. Many of them that we talk to are not selling at all. Some of them have liquidity needs. They need to sell. Some of them want to lock in a gain. So I think from our perspective, we let our investors decide. I know all of us personally are holding our shares. We're extremely bullish. But I think everyone also has liquidity needs, right? Whether life needs personally or if you have an institution, you have liquidity needs for the institution. So people will make their own decisions then. But I think people are going to be surprised at how many people are holding. And as a percentage of float, a lot of the company themselves are not selling, right? Many employees have gotten liquidity every year for 20 years because they've run these regular tender programs, which is very unique for a private business. And obviously, Elon owns a large chunk of the company, and he's not selling.
13: No, he's not, right. Although the numbers are pretty significant. It's 911 million shares. It could be a lot more even behind that if it stays above 175, which it very well may. Let me come back to compute for if I can, because a lot of people have been talking about their advantage, so to speak, because he built that Memphis Colossus so quickly. But you really think they have an advantage over, I don't know, CoreWeave or Oracle or others who are doing the same thing?
12: They got 220,000, I think, GPUs up in 111 days. You've seen them now get another couple hundred thousand up in 90, 60. That number is drastically dropping down. Colossus 3 will be up. I think they're talking about, you know, 1+ gigawatts. They're already larger than some of the other hyperscalers or other AI compute providers or these neoclouds. They're probably the fourth largest hyperscaler if you look on a run rate basis. That's in 2 years. And they've just started really monetizing the last couple months. I think Elon has an ability to get access to GPUs, get access to power, and particularly the engineering teams at these companies are some of the best in the world, and they look and approach these things from a first principles perspective. We've seen this playbook play out with launch, and I think you've seen it with terrestrial compute, and I think you'll see it with AI data centers as well in orbit.
13: Right.
11: Sorry. I was going to say, a lot of people are speculating about whether the company acquires Tesla and just, you know, makes it easier for him, right, and puts it all under one roof, another trillion and a half the market valued company. Do you have a view on that?
12: I think if he does it or if he doesn't do it, we'd be excited either way, because the companies work very closely together. And the TerraFab project is pretty incredible, I think, for the U.S. in particular. I mean, we brought launch capacity back to the U.S., SpaceX did. To talk about bringing back the ability to actually manufacture and have fabs here at this scale, I mean, it's extremely exciting. And so if they work together as a partnership or if they work together as one, I think it's a great win regardless for shareholders in both companies.
13: Right. So, I mean, eventually it had the whole vertical integration. They'd be making the chips, owning the data centers, and then having the... And then having Grok, I guess, with Cursor and everything else actually be the application layer.
12: That's the playbook. They talk about the algorithm in the S1. That's been very consistent. And also they iterate. You know, if you look at the compute data centers, they pivoted to leasing some of them because it was a clear opportunity once they realized their advantage. So I think that's the thing you have to realize. These are very young business lines. And fundamentally, you know, Starlink as a business is just a couple years old. The XAI business or the AI compute business, these are all very young. And so I think you have to have that long-term mindset and trust in management to be able to find these opportunities. But the core thesis is that if they have these advantages, they'll continue to find these opportunities and find these business lines.
13: I mean, meanwhile, though, Elon posted over the weekend, what was it? He sees $1 trillion in revenues by 2030. I mean, do you believe that's possible?
12: I think Elon and the company have always set ambitious goals, and they've always hit them. And some of the timelines have been actually early, and some of the timelines have taken longer. So I would definitely probably never bet against Elon on the ambitious goals. And the timeline may work in your favor or may take a little bit longer.
13: On Tesla, to be fair, he said about self-driving for a long time, we aren't quite there, FSD at least.
12: Yeah, but the progress has been pretty incredible, right? You have to set these ambitious goals fundamentally.
11: It comes, just not on time, I guess, is what people say. But what you're saying just embodies, you know, the Wall Street worry about key man risk around Elon Musk. What do investors, I mean, you have an advantage. You've been there for a long time. You know the management team. You know the bench. What does that look like? And what would you tell people about whether there's a risk here because Elon is driving all of it?
12: Absolutely. I mean, look, Elon is obviously the greatest entrepreneur of a generation, maybe of all time. But the reality is this business has, I think, the best management team. I know our firm believes the best management team around. Gwynne Shotwell, right, is president of the company, has been running the company for 2 decades now, is arguably the best executive, not just in the industry, but we think in tech. She is absolutely incredible, and everyone, I think, is pretty aware of that who spent time with her, has heard her speak. I think a lot of the investors that are just coming in now, unlike a lot of us that have been around for a long time, are also realizing that. There's a whole host of other executives that have been there a long time, from engineering leaders to the GovRel, the CFO, right? And so I think a lot of people are getting to exposure to Brett Johnson and Gwynne Shotwell, who have been there for decades. These aren't people that are hired management, right? They've been a part of building the company. You have folks like Tim Hughes, Mark Giancosa. You have a lot of the leadership across these core business lines that have been there for almost 2 decades or more. That's very unique in a company. And these folks are, we think, some of the best in the world.
11: Okay, very helpful. Christian, thank you for joining us.
12: Thank you, guys.
11: Good to have you today. Christian Garrett, 137 Ventures partner.
13: Still to come, why President Trump canceled today's Senate confirmation hearing for Jay Clayton as Director of National Intelligence.
11: Plus, we'll get you ready for Kevin Warsh's first Fed meeting as chairman. What investors need to know ahead of his first rate decision and news conference later today. Squawk on the Street. We'll be right back.
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0: President Trump trying to cancel today's DNI confirmation hearing for Jake Clayton. Our Emily Wilkins is in Capitol Hill with the latest. So what's the story here, Emily?
1: Sarah, there is a lot of confusion right now up on Capitol Hill. Of course, President Trump posting on Truth Social this morning saying that he was going to be canceling the hearing. He gave a long list of reasons why, including judges he wanted to be confirmed not being so. And of course, that intelligence gathering law known as FISA. Trump says he wants that extended. He's worried that Democrats aren't going to do so. But lawmakers now up here on Capitol Hill tell us that they are going to try to proceed with this afternoon's hearing. It's not clear if Clayton is actually going to show up to it. But the head of the Senate Intelligence Committee, Tom Cotton, tweeted out in a post saying that Jay Clayton is a pending nominee before the Intelligence Committee, and we will proceed with his hearing as scheduled unless the president directs him not to appear or to withdraw his nomination. Now, of course, you could argue that that Truth Social post would be Trump telling Clayton to pump the brakes a little bit and hold off. But at this point, senators seem to be wanting to go forward with it. But there is also frustration. I mean, lawmakers on both sides of the aisle were very supportive of Jay Clayton. They do not want Bill Pulte to become acting director of national intelligence by the end of this week. They were ready to move very quickly. And you can hear some of the frustration when we spoke earlier today with Senator Kevin Cramer.
2: I was disappointed again that while Senator Thune has very meticulously and skillfully managed a process that ends up with another Trump victory, gets upended by an impulsive post of some sort, it's frustrating. But it's also not that abnormal these days.
1: This is just the latest disconnect between the White House as well as Senate Republicans and House Republicans, too. And of course, leaves a lot of questions about what this is going to mean for national intelligence in a moment when we are still in the war, still hosting a major world event in the U.S. with the World Cup, and what it's going to mean for that reauthorization of that intelligence law that lapsed last week. But senators and lawmakers really want to get back on track as soon as possible. Guys?
3: Emily, thank you. Emily Wilkins in D.C. Time now for a news update. Pippa Stevens has that for us. Pippa.
4: Hey, David. Luigi Mangione, the man charged with gunning down UnitedHealthcare CEO Brian Thompson on a New York City street, will assert a psychiatric defense in his state murder trial. The judge overseeing the case said in a hearing this morning that Mangione's lawyers plan to allege he was suffering from extreme emotional disturbance at the time of the killing. The judge ordered that his psychiatric records be turned over to prosecutors and that they be unsealed. Jeff Bezos said today that his Blue Origin New Glenn rocket will launch again this year after a launch pad explosion last month that was so powerful it created seismic waves. Bezos and Blue Origin CEO Dave Limp told a tech conference in Paris today that debris from the explosion has been cleared and reconstruction started yesterday. And Qantas announced today the longest commercial flight in aviation history. Beginning next fall, the airline will add nonstop service from Sydney to London. That's a more than 20-hour flight. Qantas says Sydney to New York flights will follow soon after. Passengers will fly on a custom-built fleet of Airbus A350 planes. Sarah, that's 20 hours in the air is a pretty long time.
0: I feel like we did that to Singapore, didn't we?
3: I feel like we did too,
0: From New York.
4: Maybe it wasn't quite 20 hours.
0: I don't know. I had like 5 meals. Pippa, thank you.
3: Pippa Stevens. I watched like 18
0: That's how
3: movies.
0: I measure it. Yeah, we went to the same conference, and we're on that very long plane.
3: It was long.
0: Still to come, we'll get you ready for today's major Fed decision with former Fed chief economist Vincent Reinhart. As we await this news conference with President Trump at G7, we are expecting that to happen soon. We're back in three.
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0: We are just hours away from a critical Fed rate decision with Kevin Warsh in his first meeting as chairman. Our next guest served as economist and secretary to the FOMC, joins us now with his outlook. Let's bring in BNY Investments chief economist and macro strategist Vincent Reinhart. Vince, it's great to see you. Welcome back.
16: Thanks for having me.
0: So what are you expecting today?
16: Not much of anything in terms of the rate decision. They're not going to change rates when the world's so uncertain and the committee is divided. The news is going to be about how they couch that decision. I expect a short statement and a summary of economic projections that has an important omission. Kevin Warsh won't submit his rate forecast.
0: I think one of the questions will be what we get from the rest of the committee. And we are scheduled to get the dots, right? The projections. Last time around, they kept the easing bias in, if you call it that, but there were dissents around what to do with that. And since then, I guess you could say that inflation has gotten hotter.
16: Okay, so there's a couple points. One is this is a great opportunity for Kevin Warsh in which principle aligns well with practical outcomes. On principle, he doesn't like forward guidance. He doesn't think central bankers are good at forecasting, and it erodes their credibility to try to do so. And it also hurts the deliberations internally. So he'd like to get rid of forward guidance on principle. Well, if you do it at this meeting, you excise what three bank presidents dissented on last time. So he can get his group more likely to vote for the statement by taking out what he wants to take out. So that's the good news. What about inflation? What about the outlook? I think he's going to emphasize the price increases we've seen are about something that was backward looking. Increases in world oil prices because of Mideast tension. Going forward, we expect them to be going down because of the partial resolution of those tensions. In that environment, households and firms may not be all that worried about inflation. And so it's not as dire as currently priced into markets.
0: I guess the question that I was getting at is he's not the only decision maker. Yes, he's the chair, but, you know, it's votes by committee. And will the committee, I don't know, lean toward rate hikes, rate hikes maybe earlier than he wants to?
16: Sure. So, first of all, he was a governor, so he understands that it's a group that makes the decision. And that's why his options at his first meeting are constrained. He can't turn the boat on his own. He's got to bring his colleagues along. What can he turn? He can turn the wording of the statement and whether or not he submits dots and the tenor of his press conference. Those are the things under his control. He can't force the issue by trying to get FOMC participants who legitimately are worried about inflation and do believe the next move might be to raise rates. He can't get them to change their position just because he wants to. He's got to convince them over time. And if events cut his way, i.e., we get some disinflation because of oil prices and productivity growth, then he may be more convincing later in the year. But that's a case to be determined then. No reason to foreshadow that by trying to put in forward guidance when you don't know what you're going to do.
0: Having not heard from him yet, so at this point, do you think there'll be any change in rates this year?
16: I think, unlike currently priced into the markets, it's more likely that there's a rate cut by the end of the year than a rate hike. Yeah.
0: I mean, doesn't the market still say but 50% probability of a rate hike?
16: Yeah, but how many times could we have had a conversation in which market participants turned out to be wrong? Look, I think there's a backdrop in which everybody's overreacting to the increase in inflation because of energy price increases. Some of that is going to get rolled back, and that will provide more favorable headlines. The committee is still in a position of wanting to normalize the policy rate after it corrected its prior mistake. The funds rate is still above their estimate of its neutral level, although we'll get more information about that in Summary of Economic Projections. If that's the case, then they're basically leaning toward easing over the next couple of years. So that's the way to bet.
0: You think this is the last dots? I think this is going to be the last dots.
16: I think there's going to be fewer dots. There'll be one fewer. Kevin Warsh won't put it in. Some of his colleagues might not. And then he's going to work to try to take it out. Yes, it's quite possible.
0: End of the dots. All right. Thank you, Vince. Vincent Reinhardt from BNY. And do not miss CNBC's coverage of the countdown to the Fed decision live from Washington, D.C. It starts at 1 p.m. Eastern. And then on closing bell at 3 p.m., Double Line's Jeffrey Gundlach, as usual, respond to the Fed decision with our Scott Wapner.
3: Still to come, Uber expanding its robo-taxi reach, takes on the likes of Tesla, of course, and more importantly, Waymo, the industry leader right now. We'll give you the details. And as we head to break, there's a look at shares of SpaceX. They're off the lows, but down 4.5% right now. Of course, public on Friday. This is the first time it has been negative. We're back after this.
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3: Uber taking aim at Tesla and Waymo with its newest robo-taxi expansion. Mackenzie Sagalas has that story for us. Mackenzie.
0: Hey, good morning, David. So Uber shares lowered this morning after the company said it will bring its own robo-taxi service to Houston, a launch that would put Uber up against Waymo and Tesla in one of the only U.S. markets where all three will be competing. Now, commercial service is slated for next year, but testing is already underway with Lucid supplying the vehicles and Nuro providing the self-driving tech. It's the latest sign of how dramatically Uber has reversed course on autonomous vehicles. 6 years ago, CEO Dara Khosrowshahi sold off Uber's in-house self-driving unit. Now Uber is said to be spending more than $10 billion to re-enter the market through partnerships like this one. Uber's invested hundreds of millions into Lucid and Nuro and expanded its purchase commitment with Lucid to at least 35,000 robo-taxis. But that is just one piece of a much broader AV partner web, from Rivian and NVIDIA to autonomy companies in China, as Uber really tries to bring more vehicles and self-driving systems onto its network. Now, the overarching goal here is to keep Uber from getting cut out of the autonomous stack, especially as Waymo and Tesla increasingly push their own apps and direct-to-consumer networks. The challenge is that this is not the asset-light Uber that investors are used to. Massive charging depots, first-party fleet ownership, and equity stakes make this a much more capital-intensive business with a messier balance sheet and more margin pressure, and that is part of why the stock has been selling off. With $60 billion in market cap erased since October, the Uber CEO really earned credibility with Wall Street by getting the company to profitability. Now he has to show that Uber's AV investments can defend its core ride-hailing business without undermining the financial discipline that investors have really come to expect of Uber. Guys?
3: Yeah, it's an interesting one, Mackenzie. I mean, they are competing now because they also had a relationship with Waymo, as you pointed out, with so many others. But now they're really competitors, aren't they?
1: They are. I mean, you look at Waymo. It was just a couple of days ago that they launched the equivalent to Uber One and Lyft Pink. They haven't launched in a new market with Uber in a couple of years now. So they're just their partner in Atlanta and Austin primarily. And so as we see Uber scale, it's got that partnership with NVIDIA. They plan to open in 28 different cities, two of those cities in California coming online in the first half of 27 if their plans work out. And what's also interesting about the Uber model is this idea of being vehicle agnostic, of being agnostic on the software as well. So that partnership with NVIDIA is actually an open stack. So they can bring in tech from Nuro or from other players. And it's really fascinating to see how they're trying to play the field here in AV.
3: Yeah. Mackenzie, thank you. Mackenzie Sagalos.
0: Still to come on the show, how millions of Americans could have exposure to SpaceX without buying a single share. We'll explain when we come right back.
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2: But according to the fact that we've spent years building a business that is around the founder really puts us in an unusual spot to help.
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3: Shares of SpaceX under a bit of pressure this morning. Still many Americans may be wondering whether they missed their chance to invest. But millions could soon gain exposure without ever buying a single share. Sharon Epperson has that for us. Sharon.
33: David, we are seeing SpaceX shares down slightly this morning, but overall they've gained more than 40% since Friday's IPO. And if you're worried that you missed out, you may already own this high flyer in your 401k, your IRA, or even brokerage account without realizing it. A number of professionally managed active funds own the stock. According to S&P data, FMR, the parent company of Fidelity Investments, holds just under 1% of existing SpaceX shares across 46 Fidelity funds. Barron Capital Group owns less than a quarter of a percent of outstanding shares. That's included in seven of its funds. Franklin Resources, BlackRock, and Neuberger Berman also own shares of SpaceX in a few funds. Soon, SpaceX will be included in many passive index funds as well. SpaceX will enter two major stock indexes, the Russell 1000 and the NASDAQ 100, which have recently introduced policies to fast-track the adoption of mega IPOs. The Russell 1000 can include a massive IPO after as few as 5 days of trading. For SpaceX, that would be Thursday evening, June 18th. NASDAQ adds a stock to the NASDAQ 100 after 15 trading days, or in this case, July 6th. Now, once SpaceX is in these indexes, the stocks will be added to mutual funds and exchange-traded funds that track these benchmarks. And that could include index funds and ETFs in many 401ks and workplace retirement plans. If you own these funds, you'll own SpaceX. So check the stocks that are in the funds in your portfolio. You can find out a lot more information on investment strategies for your retirement savings by subscribing to my Money 101 newsletter using the QR code on the screen right there, or go to CNBC.com/Money101. David?
3: Sharon, thank you. Sharon Epperson. Another way you can own it in part as well, Sarah, is by owning shares of EchoStar. I've made this point a lot. I would note that stock is down rather sharply, but it's been moving around. 261 million shares of SpaceX in return for the spectrum that was sold, of course, to help the Starlink system as well. There's a look at the stock today. You can see it's down in part because it is a proxy for SpaceX. By the way, also, there's overall weakness in a lot of the communications-related names, whether it be Comcast or Charter or AT&T or Verizon, all actually down over 2%, I've noted, this morning. T-Mobile, not quite as much. AT&T's longtime CFO, Pascal Desroches, did announce his retirement. Don't have much more for you there. We're not looking at those stocks since we're just looking at, there it is, thanks. Yeah, there's AT&T down over 3%.
0: Some winners, though. Check out JBL.
3: Jabil. Yeah.
0: Jabil. This is the electronics manufacturer that is increasingly participating in the build-out of data centers. Stock's been a double over the last 52 weeks, had earnings today, and is adding to some of the recent gains, up almost 3.5%. So, I mean, what they're saying is explosive local and global demand for AI-ready data center hardware.
3: Yep, AI.
0: And they are
3: AI,
0: the manufacturers.
3: And finally, as you head into the Fed meeting, of course, it is worth noting the financials led by J.P. Morgan up also this morning. I noted a $900 billion market value now for J.P. Morgan, which is positive on the year.
0: Yeah, and approaching the heavyweights, you know, and we're into the trillions now. 900 is like nothing.
3: I know, it's nothing.
0: But there's J.P. Morgan. Look, we're going to be watching for style changes from Kevin Warsh. First time we'll hear from him as the new chairman of the Fed. We're also waiting President Trump. He is set to speak any moment now. It's been kind of delayed from where we initially thought. He's at the G7 and facing a lot of questions about what this MOU looks like, deal with Iran, and whether it gets signed on Friday. And with that, we're going to hand it over to Scott Wapner and the Halftime Report. Have a good afternoon.
8: All right, Sarah, thank you. Let's go to the G7. As a matter of fact, the president just emerging here at the podium. We'll listen in.
12: Very special. And I want to thank President Macron. His really lovely wife, fantastic person, for welcoming us to France for an extreme G7 summit. I would say it's one of the most successful. And this meeting could not have come at a better time.

0: 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The most physical, fierce, and competitive basketball league on earth returns to CBS this Saturday. Three-time Big Three MVP ISO Joe Johnson and the reloaded Detroit Amps battle two-time Big Three championship coach Steven Jackson's DMV trilogy, followed by Big Three's most intense rivalry. 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
3: Rockets flying over your head. They want to protect their billion-dollar investment. You wouldn't have oil for maybe years. These are stupid people. But nobody was tougher than me. Nobody hit Soleimani. You know, when I hit Soleimani, people thought that was the biggest thing to happen in the Middle East for 50 years. That was the biggest event. He was the boss of Iran and respected, but he was a mad genius. He was a genius, the father of the roadside bomb. When you see young men, and in some cases women, mostly men, walking around without legs, without arms, with a face that's been blown to smithereens, it's Soleimani, 95%. 96.2, they say, or something. 95%. That was Soleimani did it. Happened to come from Iran, and I blew him up. You remember that? I blew him up in the Valley of Death. He got off his plane, and we followed him. And in all fairness, because they've been wonderful to me, Israel, but they didn't want to do that attack. They were all set the night before the attack. They informed me they didn't want to do it, so I had to make a decision. I made the decision to do it. But it was a joint venture, as we say in the real estate business. That was a joint venture between Israel and us. We studied it for a month. We knew what plane he was going to be on almost a month before. He only traveled on commercial airliners, big ones with lots of people, because he knew we wouldn't shoot him down. He's very smart. But we knew he was going to be on that plane. We followed him. And then Israel informed me that they won't do it. And I had to make a decision. I had some very good generals, and not the ones you see on television, very good. And I want to thank also Pete Hegseth and General Raisin Kane, who's phenomenal. Okay, these guys are phenomenal. They can't be better. But I had some good generals, and I said to him, well, if Israel's not going to do it, we're all prepared. Do we do it? Do you like doing it or not? He said, sure. If you want to do it, we can do it. How well? We'll do it just as well or better. We'll do it ourselves. We don't need anybody. So we took out Soleimani. One of the biggest events to happen, the Middle East, maybe ever, but they say 50 years, they say 100 years. I was with the Prime Minister of Pakistan. He said it's maybe the biggest event that has ever taken place. Nobody could believe it. So that's when it started. It didn't start like 3 or 4 or 5 weeks ago. And Obama wouldn't do it. What Obama did was he did the JCPOA. He loaded up a plane with $1,700,000,000 in green cash from banks all over Washington, Maryland, and Virginia. They were stripped of all their cash. They had no cash to do payrolls. It all went into a Boeing 757, a wonderful plane, and they flew it to Iran. And they gave it out to people. They bribed people. They thought they were going to get it done. Then they gave billions and billions of dollars after that. And they got a deal that was a road to a nuclear weapon. I get so angry, I guess. I'm allowed to get angry when I watch the Democrats. They talk about it all the time. We had this deal done. You had a deal that was going to give them legally a nuclear weapon. And if that happened, Israel would have been blown away. And in all fairness to Bibi Netanyahu, who happens to be a good man, gets a little excited sometimes. But he happens to be a very good man. We've had an amazing partnership. He's been an amazing prime minister. We have a little dispute over Lebanon. I say, you can do a little softer touch, Bibi. You don't have to knock down a building every time somebody walks into it that's from Hezbollah.

0: But it's been an amazing partnership. But he will say, we're the big partner and he's the very small partner, and that's true. So he came to the country and he begged Barack Hussein Obama, the president, not to do the JCPOA. He said it could be the end of Israel, and it would have been if I didn't come along. And Obama didn't listen to him. Bibi actually went to Congress and pleaded with them, and he got nowhere. And they had this horrible deal that was horrible for Israel, horrible for Israel. And that's where it stood. And then I came along and I terminated that deal. It had very little time left. You know, it was a short-term deal. You know, with countries, you need hundreds of years. You don't need 8 years and 9 years. This isn't like you're signing a lease on a candy store in the corner. You need hundreds of years. This was a short-term lease. It expired long ago. Had I let it run, it expired. You wouldn't have been around. A lot of people wouldn't have been around. But Israel would have been terminated. I think the whole Middle East would have been terminated. You saw that when everybody was shocked that all these missiles, they were aimed at these different places. Qatar, Saudi Arabia, UAE. Think of it. Bahrain, Kuwait. They got hit. Nobody thought that was, even I didn't think it was going to happen. They didn't think it was going to happen. They were going to take out the entire Middle East, including Israel. And if they had a nuclear weapon, they would have used it within moments after getting it. So I made it very tough for them when I terminated the Barack Hussein Obama catastrophe. JCPOA, one of the worst deals. NAFTA might have been worse, but that was worse economically. This deal was really dangerous, what he did. He gave them everything, including a lot of money, which we don't give them, by the way, just in case you have any question. We'll be giving this out so you can read it and you can see. And it's a memorandum of understanding. If it doesn't get done in 60 days, that's all right. We go back to bombing. You know, I don't want to do that because it's so good. But we might have to, because we're never going to let them have a nuclear weapon. But they've agreed not to, and you'll see that very clearly in the agreement. But then the second phase of that was they were building, or they were enriching material, as they say. I call it nuclear dust. They were enriching material under granite mountains. Granite being, for those not in the construction business, granite being a very strong, the strongest stone. It's not as pretty as marble, but it's much more, it's much stronger. It's a lot stronger. Like the new granite I put on the stairs of the White House going to the Oval Office, the black granite, it's rated 1 million years plus. No marble's rated that. Marble's rated 100 years if it's outside. So these are granite mountains. And the B-2s came along and they hit those air shafts in the dark at 1 o'clock in the morning with no moon. They had a beam going right up everyone. Those guys did a job. And then they were criticized by certain members of the press like CNN for possibly not doing that much damage. And it turned out that the damage was far greater. Those mountains collapsed right on top of everything. Nobody's going to get that for a long time unless we want to get it. We'll get it. But we're the only ones that can. And they say China has the equipment to get it, and we have the equipment to get it. And it's actually not valuable. Not a lot of value, but we'd like to get it psychologically, but nobody's touching it. We also have cameras. That's what Space Force is. We have the best, we have the greatest military in the world, by the way. But I'm proud of Space Force because I started it. We have Space Force cameras on every single door, every, well, there are no doors. They've been pretty well shattered, but every area of that, if somebody walks in and he's got a badge with his name on it, like Mohammed something, which is about a 50-50 guess, Mohammed something, they can tell the name, they can give you a serial number, we can see things you wouldn't believe, the quality of the stuff that we have. That's why we've been so successful. That's why our blockade will go down in the annals of history as being unbelievable. Nobody's ever seen a blockade like that. It's like a steel wall. So what happened is we then terminated that, and I call it the nuclear dust, and that was the end of that. But if we didn't hit that with the B-2 bombers, or if it wasn't successful, they would have had a nuclear weapon, a nuclear bomb, at a very high level, not the highest, but it would have been a very high level. We have much bigger, but we hope that we're never going to have to use it. We have the most. Russia has second. China is very far behind, but going to catch up, unfortunately. You know, they're catching up. But we have the most. We have the most powerful. But we also have the most. But Russia's not far behind. And then you have China in third place, but they'll within 5 years, they'll be probably even. And we ought to make a denuclearization deal. It would be so great. We don't need all of that. We don't need to be able to blow up the whole world 300 times over. It's terrible. It's really, if we could do a denuke deal, I'd love it. And one of those two is very willing to do it, I will tell you. But the other one is less willing to do it. And you need all of them. So the deal we reached with Iran on Sunday will be signed shortly, tomorrow, maybe the next day. Think, you know, subject deals. All my whole life is all about deals. That's all I ever did is make deals. And crazy things happen with deals. I've gone into deals where it's a guarantee. No way it can not be signed. And it doesn't get signed. And I've gone into deals that you have no chance of making. And they go like nothing. So, but we're going to most likely sign a deal. They want to sign a deal. And they've been acting very appropriately. They took a big two hits last week. Those were two very big hits. So importantly, Iran has agreed that they will neither produce nor procure a nuclear weapon. Neither produce. Because originally they said, they talk about that they will not develop a nuclear weapon. And some people found it okay. These guys didn't, in all fairness. But some people, but I didn't like it. Said it won't develop. I said, what happens if they should buy? I don't know. It's pretty, very dangerous for somebody to sell, because whoever sells them a nuclear weapon will get nuked themselves. If they sold a nuclear weapon, only a few that could do it, they would be nuked. They wouldn't have that country long. So it's a very dangerous thing for somebody to do. But I wanted it in there. So it's develop, procure, buy, anything. And you'll see that when you see the agreement, but it's appropriate that we release the agreement. And we did send a copy to Israel, by the way. They've been a good partner. Again, I think they could do better with respect to Hezbollah. I'm not saying they shouldn't protect themselves. I'm saying when two drones are shot into the desert and drop harmlessly, you don't have to knock down buildings in Beirut. They could behave better. And frankly, they could do a better job. I love them as a partner. They were terrific. But they could do a much better job with Hezbollah. On that, I don't think they're doing well. And I feel very bad for Lebanon. Lebanon's been, you know, it was a great culture. It was a great, they had the professors, the doctors, the lawyers. It was an incredible culture, maybe the highest in the Middle East for years and years, centuries. And for the last 50, 60 years, they have been just trashed. They have been living in hell. So they'll work closely with us to turn over the so-called enriched material that's very deep in the bowels of the earth, very deep. Nobody can get it. So it's not important that we do it quickly, but we could do it fairly quickly. When we have a chance, we'll do it. But in the meantime, we have cameras on every inch of it. Nobody can do it. And if they do, we'll hit them with Patriots. That's all. And they'll be gone. And they know that. Technical discussions on the removal of all stockpiles of enriched materials will begin immediately. We're going to start that immediately. And unlike Barack Hussein Obama, who sent Iran pallets of cash and any relief they receive under this deal, they'll have to get based on merit. And it won't be from us. We don't have to give them anything. But some people may want to invest. Like, what are you going to do? Say you can never, ever invest in a country? I mean, it's pretty tough. I don't mind being tough, but it's pretty crazy. You can invest in a country. You can invest in any country you want, but you can't invest there. Well, they need investment because we did $1.5 trillion, maybe $2 trillion worth of damage. So somebody's going to have to help them out. There's no guarantee about helping them out. And could be their neighbors will help them out a little bit. I don't know. But it's a lot of money. Almost nobody has that kind of money. That's the kind of damage that was done. But we're not investing any money. There was a fake story. There was a fake news story that got a good person, J.D., made a statement. It was a perfect statement. And they reported it in a very strange way. But that's why it's fake news, I guess. So we don't give them money. We don't give them any of that. And what happens is with time, if they behave, if they be a citizen of the world, a reasonable citizen of the world. And I think this group, again, I think I didn't do this for regime change, but I think this group is regime change. I mean, hey, the first group is dead. One little morning, having breakfast, the whole group, they thought they'd never be caught because we never bombed during breakfast, but we bombed. And they all, 88 people, and I'm not proud of that at all, but the second group came in and they were very unreasonable too. And they were all gone. They were all gone. And then the third group, we've been dealing with them. A couple left this planet, but we've been dealing with them. And again, they've been fine. I mean, I've had a lot easier. I've had some easier ones. They're tough. They're smart. Maritime traffic through the Strait of Hormuz has already increased very substantially, and the normal flow of energy will resume in the coming days, and trillions of dollars will be made by the world, and the stock market will, I believe, continue to rise. The only difference is that a player that's very volatile, very tough, very smart, frankly, you know, they have in one way a primitive culture, but it's also a genius primitive culture. They're very smart people, very good negotiators, but so are we. So rather than possibly going into a depression, rather than having your favorite president be Herbert Hoover, I was always the one I didn't want to be. I wouldn't have preferred Nixon. I wouldn't have preferred, there are plenty I wouldn't prefer, but the one I always thought of, Herbert Hoover, and he caused it. He raised taxes too fast, and he raised interest rates too fast, all at the same time. And it caused the Great Depression. So I don't think I'll make mistakes like that. I lower taxes, I don't raise taxes. In fact, we just gave you the largest tax decrease, largest tax cut in the history of our country. So we'll be working on a parallel effort with the Gulf nations to address non-nuclear issues, such as the conventional ballistic missiles, which we'll be talking about, and support. I mean, they have to have some because other people have some. You got to have some. Somebody said, you shouldn't give them one. I mean, I have guys, I like some of these guys, but I don't think they're smart. Sir, you shouldn't let them have any missile. I said, well, what am I going to do? Am I going to let Saudi Arabia have missiles, but they can't have them? Yes, sir. It doesn't work that way, you know? It doesn't work that way. And missiles aren't the problem. Missiles are, they hurt a little location, but they don't blow up the planet. So the Gulf nations will address the non-nuclear issues. We'll be talking about the ballistic missiles, and we'll talk also about the terrorist proxies that they have, that we don't want that to happen. But I want to thank our partners in both Pakistan and Qatar. These people work so hard. And they knew them a little bit. In the case of Pakistan, quite well. In the case of Qatar, they were sort of at odds. And, you know, Qatar was great because they had right next door. When I flew from there, from that location to Saudi Arabia, I'd fly for 40 minutes, and I'd fly to UAE for 40 minutes to great leaders there, by the way. In the case of Saudi Arabia, the father's still alive, and he's fantastic, and the son is going to be great. He's going to be great, the crown prince. And Mohammed at UAE is an incredible warrior. He was dropping bombs. Last week I said, who the hell's dropping all those bombs? It was UAE. He's a good fighter, Mohammed. But every administration for decades has sought to get Iran to relinquish its nuclear ambitions, but the threat only got bigger, the words got bigger and bigger and stronger and bigger, and nothing ever happened. And Iran got stronger and tougher. If we didn't blow them up the first time and then blow out those weapons, they would have been unstoppable. This should have done, what I'm doing and what I did should have been done years ago. Would have been much easier, much less firepower. But it wasn't. And again, I want to thank all those countries. And I want to thank Israel and Bibi Netanyahu. So obviously, the breakthrough would not have been possible without the unprecedented pressure the United States put on the regime over the past year and a half. But again, it started a long time ago. It started with the death of Soleimani. That was a big deal. No president in history has ever been tougher on Iran than I have, and they know that. And by the way, if they don't honor the agreement, or some things aren't even mentioned in the agreement, it's a memorandum of understanding, but we have an understanding of certain things without writing it. And if they don't honor that, we'll probably go back to bombing them until they honor it, you know? It's amazing what bombs can do. So I say it. The Obama deal was a road to a nuclear weapon, and let's call it the Trump deal, was a wall for a nuclear weapon that the nuclear weapon could not get through. Nobody's going to get through it. We built a wall. They weren't going to have it, and that's what we have right now. And it says very clearly, the most important clause to me, too, number one, the strait opens, but that's much less important than the other clause, clause number whatever, 5, 8, is a very strong statement that they will never have a nuclear weapon. And it doesn't say they'll have one in 5 years or 10 years or 20 years. With Obama, they were able to enrich very quickly. This agreement now provides Iran with a historic opportunity. If they follow the path of cooperation, we'll have opened for them, their country will have a chance to survive. Now think of it, you know, they have 91 million people. People want me to bomb the bridges. Why don't I bomb? I already did because, you know, they went back on one of their promises and I bombed their biggest bridge, the equivalent of the George. That was the George Washington Bridge of Iran. But we bombed that bridge. You saw that. One quick strike by an F-22, the most beautiful fighter jet ever made, by the way. In fact, we're ordering some more of them. We're bringing it out because it's so effective. It's incredible. It's incredible. Well, look, we have the greatest military in the world. Those B-2 bombers are unbelievable. Who would have thought they could handle, each had two because the flight was so long, but they handle three of the biggest, heaviest bombs, hundreds of thousands of pounds, and they handle them like they're nothing. It's amazing. And also, they're undetectable. They flew into Iran. Totally, think of it, totally undetected. Now, Iran's waiting for them. They're waiting for them. And they never saw them. 1 o'clock in the morning. They never saw them. They're stealth. And we just ordered 22 more. The newer, upgraded version, which I guess is better. I don't know how the hell you get better. But as I expressed to the world leaders here this week, it's my hope that the peace agreement will be the beginning of a much larger deal all across the Middle East. We're very close. Look at the job we've done in Gaza. Look at Hamas. Hamas has been very silent. You haven't read anything about Hamas, and we're trying to get them unarmed. You know, they grew up with a machine gun in their hand. I think they actually, when they were born, they came out with a machine gun in their hand, so it's not the easiest thing. But they've actually, you know, behaved pretty well, considering this was not the lifestyle that they were taught to have. But including an end to all Iranian aggression, and they're not going to be Iranian aggression, and an end to war and terror in Lebanon. So the Lebanon peace is something we'll have to work on a little bit. It's a very small piece of the puzzle, actually, but it still makes a lot of noise. The big deal is the Iran deal. That's where the money is, where the power was. But they have Hezbollah, and you got to get that done one way or the other. We'll do it. I think Israel can do a much better job on it. Syria would love to do it. I was very responsible for the gentleman at Syria that's now the president of Syria. He's done a tremendous job. He's put that country together in a year and a half. Sort of like our country, a year and a half. It's pretty similar size. They said, "Don't, please don't put him there. He's a very violent man. Al-Qaeda." I said, "Well, I know one thing. A Boy Scout's not going to work. And he's actually done a very good job. He'd love to go in. And, you know, Hezbollah is an enemy of his. And he'd go in, and but he wouldn't knock down buildings every time he hears there's somebody. He'd just go and get them with precision. But I don't know that people want that. Maybe they don't. Maybe Lebanon doesn't. We have to be guided a little bit by Lebanon. And by the way, the president is going to be coming, prime minister, president, going to be coming over to see us very shortly, over the next week or two. Good man. He's, you know, man is living. What a tough life he's got, because he's got tough groups of people. And it's amazing. Amazing there is a Lebanon with all they've been through. They have been treated worse than just about, I think, anybody. Disrespected incredibly. So the expansion of the Abraham Accords is the other thing that we hope we're going to get. And I think Saudi Arabia, if they lead the way, they'd be doing themselves a big favor, because everybody that's in it, UAE went in right from the beginning. Again, he's a warrior. And they never got out. Nobody ever got out. You think maybe during the war, they were all afraid of, everybody was afraid of Iran. And that's why we ended up with the original members. But then when the election was rigged, that's right, and I wasn't here at all, nobody cared about anything. The country went to hell in every way. That was the least of it. Middle East was the least of it. The country went to hell, allowing 25 million people into the country, unchecked and unvetted, many of them criminals, many of them murderers, 11,888 murderers allowed into our country. So this was the least of it. But the past 2 days have also provided an opportunity to discuss a number of other key issues with members of the G7 and our partners. Yesterday morning, we had a productive conversation on the war in Ukraine. I spoke with President Putin. I spoke with President Zelensky, and he was there. And President Putin, I spoke over the phone with. And something's going to happen. It looks like a lot of people, a lot of soldiers are losing soldiers. Both are losing a lot. Russia's losing more because they're the offensive ones. And when you're offensive in war, you lose more. Pretty simple. But I provided an update on my call Sunday with President Putin and expressed my continued hope. We had a very good conversation with President Putin and a very, very good conversation with President Zelensky. I think they both want to do something. They just don't know how to do it. They want to do it, they just don't know how. In our session yesterday afternoon on international partnerships, I offered an update on how the United States is leading the world in responding to the Ebola outbreak in Africa, sending $375 million in aid so far to help stop and contain the crisis at its source. And we've done great. I was with the president of a couple of presidents came over, by the way, from African nations, and they were so happy with what we did. But where it's unfair is we gave $375 million. The rest of the world gave essentially nothing, maybe a couple of bucks, but nothing. And they were all saying, thank you so much. And I think they've done a good job. It's a terrible thing. Ebola is a terrible thing. That's an unbelievable one. Fortunately, it's not like COVID where it's that easy to spread around, but it's rough. And we've done a good job. We've moved people to certain quarantines, certain locations. But today we also had excellent meetings on the economy and artificial intelligence, which is amazing what's going on with that. It's going to be the biggest thing ever. We have to be very careful with it. It's both great and could be bad. We have to be careful with it. But we're leading China. We're leading the world on that. We're allowing them to do their own electric plants because they need, as an example, those buildings are so big. And they're not taking the community's electricity. I gave them the right. It's my idea. I gave them the right to build electric plants like Con Edison in New York. Dig, we must. And they've come up with plants that nobody's ever seen anything like them. Those are by very high IQ people. So they're actually building electric plants. So because otherwise they could never build a building because the grid is old and tired and broken and a mess. So they're building it, and they're going to sell their very cheaply. They're going to sell their additional, their extra electricity into the grid. So we take care of a lot of things like California, which doesn't have nearly enough electricity. They don't know what they're doing there. And instead of having blackouts and brownouts, they'll be able not to. We found a great deal of unity here at the G7, and we signed a declaration on illegal immigration, the first time ever for a G7 statement. They did a beautiful statement. We signed other agreements to step up and to really coordinate and spend a lot of time coordinating drug trafficking and the stopping of drug trafficking, which is crazy. It comes through Mexico, comes through the southern border, the little that comes through. They find a way, they put it They're genius. If they would use that genius for good, they'd be very rich people. They have it in engines. They have it in hubcaps. They have it in areas you wouldn't even believe. They have it in the structures of cars. Most incredible thing. But we've done a great job on it. We have drugs coming through the border are down 61%. Drugs coming through water, the sea, ocean, sea, Gulf, down 97.2%. That's the ones that get hit. Just like we hit the Iranian minesweepers and mine droppers, they call them. They dropped. Who would have 28 mine droppers? Who has 28 mine droppers? They actually had them, but they don't have many more. We hit them just like we hit the drug dealers. But drugs are down by water 97%. And over 60% they're down. And now we're going to go and focus on the land. They come through Mexico. Mexico has lost control of their country. The cartels run Mexico. And it's sad. And the president's a very good woman, but she's a very scared woman. The drug cartels are totally running Mexico. It's not even close. We agreed to accelerate our efforts to secure our critical minerals and rare earth supply chains, where we have great companies really going to town. We're going to give everybody a big run because we do it better than, and we had to get motivated. The G7 also agreed that the United States' new approach to international development based on the private sector investment is working at levels that they never thought possible. It's really working. I held a number of very positive bilateral meetings, including with the president of France. It was a very good meeting, actually. The Emir of Qatar, Sheikh Tamim, who's, I tell you, I wish I could really know the guy. You know, some people say, well, he lived in that neighborhood. You can't be saying things that you'd like to have him say. He was fantastic on this, and he's been a fantastic guy in terms of energy and getting energy out there. President of the United Arab Emirates, Mohammed bin Zayed, who's an amazing warrior. President El-Sisi of Egypt. Prime Minister Modi of India. We spent a long time together today. I spoke to Mohammed. I spoke to the Crown Prince of Saudi Arabia a number of times. They're all so happy that they're still. You have to have them happy too, you know. We're using their airports. Not that they could stop us if we didn't want them to, but it'd be nice that I went to get that little sucker. But I missed. I hate missing. But we spoke to all of them and many countries all over the world. So every country, I think Israel too. Look, think of what Israel's getting. They're not going to be nuked. It's very simple. I told Bibi, Bibi, your biggest risk was that they drop a nuclear weapon into the middle of Israel. They'd only need one. And there would be no more Israel. Think of it, baby. You got the best, the most important thing that you were asking for is that. So I think they're happy. Some people are going to be, not him, but there are some people, some writers, some that I thought were friends of mine, but I don't want them as friends anymore because they're either stupid or they're bad people. But we stopped nuclear holocaust. And it stopped, too. I mean, there's not going to be any of that. So from the beginning to the end, it was clear that this week, America's back. It's bigger and better and stronger. We're more respected as a country right now, I think, than we ever have been. And we were a laughingstock 2 years ago. They would laugh at us. We had a man that should have never been there. You know that. A man that would walk up to a podium once every year. And they'd ask him, what flavor ice cream do you like? I like vanilla. Then he'd try and find the stairs, which he couldn't find most of the time, and he'd leave. This is very unfair reporting. And then you said you didn't know about that. You didn't know there was something wrong. We can never let that happen to our country again. To me, the worst. We had the worst inflation ever. We had the worst in prices and the costs. It's all coming down now because the oil is bringing it down. You're going to see numbers that are going to be amazing. But this evening, I look forward to a very special dinner with President Macron and his fabulous wife at the Palace of Versailles. I sort of like that palace. Palace has a lot of gold. I want to check it out. It's a beautiful palace, maybe the most beautiful of all. I hope you're going to get to see it. The ones that are traveling with me, I hope you're going to get to see it because it's amazing. But they asked me if I'd stay a little bit longer and go to Paris. So I'll get home a little bit later, but it'll be a nice dinner. But I'm interested to see it. That's the ultimate, I guess. It's the ultimate of its type. Louis XIV, celebrating the 250th anniversary of America's founding and America's oldest alliance. And we're celebrating that a little bit tonight. They'll have the biggest people in Europe at the dinner. And those people love our country. And hopefully Europe's going to find its way. Europe is having a lot of hard times. They're doing some things very badly on energy and on immigration. They're doing things very badly. And we'll be talking about that tonight. So with that all said, if you want to ask us any questions, feel free to ask the people behind me. Yeah? Peter?
1: Bonjour. You've been clear, President Trump, the United States is not going to directly pay Iran, but the U.S. is going to let the Iranians start making billions of dollars, selling oil, accessing this reconstruction fund.
0: Only if they're doing things right. We're not doing anything. We're not putting up money. Only if they're doing things right. If they're doing things right, if people want to invest, they can invest. But they had this $300 million fund. It's only $300 billion fund. It's only if they're doing things right. Remember this also. When you talk about billions of dollars, they've had much more than $1 trillion worth of damage done. They got a long way. They'll be 15 to 20 years to rebuild what they have right now. So they have to behave themselves. If they're not behaving, they get hit again. You know, they'll be hit again. Because we can do it very easily. It's going to take a long way for them to build back their anti-aircraft stuff. It's going to take, and you know, the other thing I want to thank China, President Xi, I was with him, and he stayed neutral, totally neutral, and I appreciate it. And I want to thank Vladimir Putin. He was very neutral. They could have made it much more difficult for us. And I want to say it. You know, somebody would say, oh, that's terrible. He's thinking President Xi of China. Well, let me tell you, I had a long talk with him. You know, they have shoulder weapons to knock down airplanes. That it's not like the real deal, but they're accurate. They're fairly accurate. I said, I would really appreciate you not giving or selling any of that stuff to Iran. And you know what? For the most part, he didn't. So I just want to thank them because they made it a lot better.
1: Can you explain, though, what the difference is between giving Iran U.S. dollars and unfreezing U.S. dollars for
0: Iran? Well, the unfreezing is an easy one to answer. We have taken a lot of their money, and we have their money. We have taken their money. It's not our money. It's their money. And we froze it. At a certain point in time, I guess we're going to have to give it back. You know, if we didn't give it back, nobody would ever invest in the dollar again. If you took their money, because I thought about it, you know, I'm not the most perfect person. I said to Scott, why do we keep their money? What the hell are we giving it back to them? But, you know, people from lots of nations, some nations we don't agree with, they have their money. The dollar's become very strong under me. And they don't want to have a little conflict with somebody and end up having the United States just take their money. So if you do that, you really don't have a system.
1: And I did just want to ask you about this. A wise man once said in January of 2020, Iran never won a war, but never lost a negotiation.
0: Who said that?
1: Donald Trump.
0: Oh, that's what I thought you were going to say.
1: So how do you go back to the United States and convince a skeptical American public that this deal
0: is a win? Here they lost militarily, okay? It's very tough because I know that no matter what, if I'd go another 3 or 4 weeks, those same people that are critical would say, he went too long, he should have done, you know, no matter what. If they raised the white flag of surrender, and if they said, praise be to Allah, Donald Trump is the greatest president ever, we totally concede, we totally give up, this war is over, we have failed, the New York Times and CNN and a couple of others are not all that dishonest. They say, Iran had a great victory, okay? They practically do that. You know, it's amazing. When we knocked out their last ship, they had 159 ships. When we knocked out the last ship, the Times refused to do a story on it. They said, why wouldn't you? They don't have a Navy, and you don't want to do a story on it. They don't have an Air Force. You don't want to do a story. We need a fair press. And that's why they're all doing so badly, because they lost credibility. When I went in a landslide and I had 93% bad press, they'd take good stories about me and make them bad. But the only reason that happened is because they have so little, the media has so little credibility that the people voted for me. 93% of the stories on network, ABC is horrible. I think ABC is the worst. NBC is terrible. And CBS is terrible. CNN, obviously. And I never get good stories, no matter what I do. I could do the greatest thing. I won't get good stories on this. I'll get it from fair media. I'll get it from all over the world. They're running good. But no matter what I do, I'm going to get bad press. I know that. Now, if I did the opposite, if I went out and continued to bomb them for another 4 hours, just bomb the hell out of them, I'd get bad press on that. No, there's nothing I can do. But what this does is it allows the ships to go. If we keep bombing, those ships won't be going. And you're talking about $500, $600, $700 million a day. It's a lot of money. A lot of money. That's why the world is okay. It's liquid. It's fine. Also, we run out of reserves in about 4 weeks. You know, there are reserves all over the world, and we would really run out. And there'll be a time when you wouldn't be able to get it. And you want to see bedlam? So for all those so-called geniuses that want to show me how smart they are, ask them, why didn't they blow up General Soleimani? Ask that of the general and a couple of other people that I like very much, but boy, are they wrong. Go ahead. How about you? Thank you, Peter. I give you more, Peter, but people will say I like you too much.
2: Thank you, Mr. President. Bonsoir, Mr. President.
0: You know, he told me that first day in office, he asked me like 7 questions. I answered all of them. Is this true? He said he just answered more questions in one meeting than Joe Biden did in 4 years. Okay, you know, I'm not going to get you in trouble, but that's what you said. Go ahead.
2: Bonsoir, Mr. President. In The Art of the Deal, you write about the importance of leverage. Yeah. Obviously, you have a lot of leverage when it comes to Iran, whether
0: tremendous
2: it's militarily
0: leverage
2: or through economic sanctions. What leverage, sir, do you have when it comes to Israel and Hezbollah to ensure that they abide by the ceasefire?
0: Well, I think we have leverage just by the fact that we really have Iran now has to be good. They have to behave. And we might help. That's a much smaller conflict. It's a conflict that should be able to be over with. I'm surprised it's taken so long. And it's a much smaller, but we have a lot of leverage. We have the greatest military anywhere in the world. We have the strongest, most powerful. Look at the blockade. By the way, the blockade was more impactful than all of the bombing raids where we dropped $1 billion worth of bombs on Iran. The blockade was so incredible. The naval blockade, the admiral, the whole thing, not one ship got through. That meant no money got through. They were dying. They had no money. They have inflation that's 250 or 300%. They have no money. We have tremendous leverage. We have the leverage of the economy, as an example. We'll get that done. That's a small one, and we'll work with Israel and get it done. But I'd like to do it. I mean, you have people living there. Buildings are being dropped on top of them or right alongside of them. How would you like to live there? It's so unfair, especially Beirut. You know, you go into Beirut, and I looked at the scene 2 days ago, yesterday, where they hit. That was a big hit. That was unnecessary in my book. Yeah, please.
3: Two questions. If you could clarify something you said just a few minutes ago. One of the goals of Epic Fury going into it, you said was...
0: Say it again. Speak up.
3: Sorry. One of the goals of Epic Fury, you said going into it, was to destroy Iran's ballistic missiles and its capabilities to build more.
0: Yeah.
3: Why is it acceptable to you now that they keep some of that capability? And Iran is...
0: What are they keeping? They have less than other nations now. We knocked out probably 84, 85% of their missiles. The rest of them are underground. They can't even get them out. You know, the other night's raid, I think it was on the first night, we knocked out hundreds of their missiles. Actually, by mistake, we were hitting an area, and you can sort of see when the bombs are going off, and then you see one that looks like, wow, what happened? A lot of missiles knocked down. No, but what are you going to do? Let's Let's spend another 2 weeks and give them none. They don't want to be firing missiles right now. They're going to have a hard time rebuilding. They're going to have a hard time rebuilding. And if people from the Middle East, you know, if people want to invest, and again, they don't have to invest at all. But if they do want to invest, it does have oil. It does have probably a future, but it's going to take a long time. But are you going to let the 91 million people starve to death? I mean, one of the things I was very intent on, they have water desalinization plants, very good ones. I could have knocked them out in 5 minutes, just like I knocked out Cargill and I knocked out everything but the oil. I said 25, it was so complete. The only thing there is the pipes coming with the oil because I didn't want to ruin the world market because they do a lot of money. But I didn't want to do that, no. It would have been so easy. It would have been easier, and I would have satisfied a group of 10% of the people, but it would have been the wrong thing to do. And it could have caused an international depression.
3: Iran's position,
0: maybe not.
3: Iran's position has always been that their nuclear program was for civilian purposes. If they come back after the signing of this and say they want to continue to have a civilian nuclear program, yeah. Is that acceptable to you?
0: Well, I've said to them always, I say, look, you have probably the third largest oil reserves in the world. What the hell do you need nuclear for? You need nuclear for some electricity? So I've always felt that way. So we've been pretty tough in that. You know, it is a little hard, though, when you say that somebody wants it. Other people have it. Other adjoining states have it. And you're not letting them have it for purposes of electricity and things like that. It's always a little tough. You have to use a little common sense, please. New York Times, please.
4: Thank you, Mr. President, for the question. Now that you're approaching a new phase in this conflict with Iran, can you now say whether you will hold anyone in your administration accountable for the strike on a school that killed more than 100 children on the first day of the war?
0: No, if it was a fault, and as you know, that's under investigation, it's such a strange question to be asked at this state, because you're talking about a long time ago, but nobody did that on purpose. I guess you'd have to say about them, what about the thousands of soldiers that they blew up when they opened their car door? What about the thousands of people that were killed by Iran? No, mistakes are made. The war is nasty. But I know it's under investigation, and I could have a report for you tomorrow. I would ask Pete Hegseth that question, because they have it under investigation. Please.
5: Mr. President, you've been saying all week that this deal permanently prevents Iran from getting a nuclear weapon. But the drafts of the deal that have been floating around barely mention Iran's nuclear program. So can you explain how exactly the deal achieves that goal?
0: So when I say permanently, it should be permanently. But if it's not permanently, we will bomb them. They will be bombed, just like I bombed them on Wednesday night and Tuesday night. And was going to bomb them on Thursday night at a level that was 3 times greater, and they knew that. I will bomb them. Now, that's with me as president. If you have a weak, pathetic president, maybe that doesn't happen, but I can only do the job that I have to do. I have a long time to go. I have almost 3 years, close to 3 years. Time is going fast. But our country's become we're the most respected country in the world. Those leaders today, they said, we used to laugh at you. 2 years ago, they're the same guys. They'd laugh at the country. And now they say, you're the most respected country anywhere in the world. Militarily, even military. Take a look at what happened look at what happened in so many different locations. Afghanistan, that horrible retreat that these people made, leaving equipment behind. They weren't under any pressure. You take your time. You can get out. I was going to get out. We're going to get out with dignity and pride, take 100% of the equipment. I was even taking the tents down. But then they got in and they just left. They left all the equipment. I may get all that equipment back. Now, here's the thing. More symbolic, because it's a little old now. But we may get it all back. Afghanistan is kissing our ass. You know that?
5: Bomb Iran if they don't comply, but there's nothing enforceable in the deal itself. Is that correct?
0: Doesn't have to be. I let him know. I said, look, if you don't adhere to the agreement, I don't want to do that, but we're going to bomb the hell out of you. And I don't think that they're going to veer from the agreement. What else am I going to do? Am I going to say I'm going to take you to court? Let me take you to court. Let me sue you. No, we're going to bomb the hell out of them if they violate the agreement. I don't want them to. I want them to honor the agreement. Again, the straits close up. Bad things can happen. You know, in war, terrible things happen. Like you mentioned the question before about a school gets hit. Other things get hit. Bad things happen in war. War is a nasty place. I see it. I see it. I see it better than maybe anybody has ever seen it. Go ahead, please.
6: Thank you, President Trump. Oil prices are now plummeting. How do you see this agreement further affecting energy prices in the U.S. and the U.S. economy in the long term? And secondly, Mr. President, how do you think Vice President J.D. Vance did on The View yesterday?
0: Well, first of all, thank you for the word plummeting, because that's what's happening. Oil prices are plummeting. And that means oil prices are going to come down. You know, if you make donuts, you have a heating, you have a stove, and you have to buy the heat. You need the gas or the electricity or whatever you're using. And when oil prices come down, oil is the biggest thing. Oil is, you get oil prices coming down, and they're going to come down. And we're hitting in the threes now for gasoline, and that'll come down a lot lower. So I was in Iowa just before this started, and I was saying to myself, I can't believe we're doing so well, but I have to go, and we have to put out this fire in Iran, because I don't want them using a nuclear weapon. They would have used a nuclear weapon. 100% they would have used it. The only question is, was it going to be that day or that week? They would have used a nuclear weapon. They were on the way. And I said, we're going to have to put out the fire. And I said, you know, oil prices, so gasoline, we passed two gas stations in Iowa, made a speech up there. The people are great. I won it by so much. And I love the people, farmers. And we passed two gas stations. One was $1.85. One was $1.91. Now, that's Iowa. But it was, I mean, California has all those crazy taxes that they put on, you know, California taxes. But the oil was down to $2 to, I'd say, between $2 and $2.50. And it was heading down further. And we were going to have a great run. We took a little journey down to a place called the Islamic Republic of Iran. And we bombed the hell out of them. And now they can never have a nuclear weapon. Now, we had a disturbance, but I must say, it was much less than anybody thought. The oil never went to $350 a barrel. It went to $115, $120. The oil never went anywhere near that. And the other thing, I thought the stock market would go down 25 or 30%. The stock market, a week ago, before we started this, was higher than it was when we started, which tells you that we have a very resilient economy. We have the strongest economy we've ever had. Now, the word affordability is a fake word but made up by the Democrats. Here's where it's fake, because they made it up, because I inherited these prices. And when I had my first news conference, first day, they started screaming affordability, the Democrats, affordability, affordability, they're screaming. I say, what's that all about? They gave it to me. They gave it to me. It's affordability. And they use that word to fare thee well. Well, they were the ones that created the affordability crisis. I'm the one that got it down. Remember, highest insurance rates in history, highest rates for everything. Eggs. Remember eggs? They were four times more expensive than they were in my administration. And I got it down, Peter, very quickly. Our secretary did a good job of agriculture. Brooke, she did a great job with eggs and everything else. And now that the oil is coming down, you're going to see everything follow. Everything follows the cost of energy. And we're going to end up having the lowest energy anywhere in the world. Please. Yeah. No, please.
7: Thank you.
0: You're from ABC. You're fake news. Go ahead.
7: To follow up on oil, can you confirm, will Iran be able to immediately sell their oil to market? And will U.S. sanctions snap back immediately if is a delay or collapse in the talks? And then relatedly, is there any safeguard in this deal to prevent Iran from charging what they say could be fees after the 60-day extension?
0: The thing that's going to stop them from doing that, because you can't cover everything in a document, is common sense. They don't want to get bombed. They don't want to get hit. As far as sanctions are concerned, at some point, you know, we have sanctions which will never let them rebuild. They would have no money. They would be in poverty. The 91 million people would starve. So something will happen as soon as they behave. When they behave, we're going to let that go. We're going to have to. I put sanctions on a lot of people, and then I let them go. A lot of countries. Yeah, please.
8: Thank you, Mr. President. My name is Shinji Abe. I'm a Japanese Yomiuri newspaper company from the Washington correspondent. My question is about the Strait of Hormuz. Did you ask other G7 nations to send military force? And what specifically are you asking of Japan? Or
0: where are you from?
8: I'm from Japan.
0: From where?
8: Japan. And
0: I just left your prime minister. Japan's doing very well. She's my biggest fan, I have to tell you. She thinks I did a great job. You have to call her and ask her. She's doing a very good job, by the way. Go ahead.
8: And military support is no longer necessary.
0: Yeah, but what do you want to know? Go ahead, just tell me. What do you want to know?
8: Okay. My question is, did you ask other G7 nations to send military force? And what specifically are you asking of Japan?
0: To send the Air Force? For what? Oh, other countries, not just Japan. No, I don't need. We don't need it. Oh, by the way, they all want to do it. They all want to do it. Every single one of them. They want to go be a part of it now. Not while the war was going on. I was a little disappointed. The UK, I said, yeah, it would be nice if you sent ships. I didn't put a hard sell on, but I said, it would be nice if you sent some ships. And the Prime Minister said, they'll be there, sir, as soon as the war is over. I said, did he just say that? I couldn't believe it, actually. Japan has offered to get involved. But, I mean, I'll be honest, Japan was not willing to get involved during the war. I asked her, I said, you want to get involved a little bit? I did put the heavy sell on, but they said, no, we don't want to get involved. Nobody did. We did it ourselves with Israel and with the Arab states that got hit. Surprisingly hit, yeah. Yes, please, go ahead.
9: Thanks a lot, Mr. President. Question on Brazil. I would like to know, how was your interaction here in Evian during the G7 with the Brazilian President Lula? Did you talk about the new U.S. tariffs on Brazil? Did you talk about the U.S. designation of criminal gangs as terrorists?
0: Yeah, we did.
9: How was it?
0: I spent a lot of time with him, actually. And it's become a little rough country, right, politically. It's been a little dangerous politically. You're talking about Brazil, yeah? It's been nasty. I hear they arrested somebody that's running for office today. I found that out after we left. I just said goodbye to him, and I heard that they arrested the Bolsonaro Jr. He was doing well in the polls, and they arrested him because he made a statement in Texas. They arrested him, or they want to arrest him. They have something out for his arrest. All right, they play pretty tough, but nobody plays tougher than the United States. Look, our elections are totally rigged. We have rigged elections. Please, in the back. Yes, sir. Go ahead.
10: Thank you so much, President.
0: Thank you.
10: Susumu Sakamoto, the Asahi Shimbun. For G7, the concept of the rule of law has long been considered the core principle. During this summit, any of the leaders express any concerns on the possible violation of international law on the attack on Iran?
0: No, actually the opposite. They felt they were very dangerous. They were very relieved because they could get hit too. They were very relieved. No, we never discussed that. No, it would be the opposite. They broke the law. They killed thousands of people. They killed thousands of our soldiers and hundreds of thousands of people. Yeah, please, go ahead. Go ahead.
11: Okay. Mr. President.
12: All right.
13: All right, you've been listening to President Trump speaking at the G7 meeting in Evian, France. Hi, everybody. I am Brian Sullivan alongside Kelly, and we are live in Washington, D.C. Why? Because we are preparing for the new meeting of the Federal Reserve as the new chairman of the Fed takes over. Before we get to all of that, though, because there is a lot going on here in Washington, D.C., let's head overseas. We're actually going to go to Switzerland, where Megan Casella is. Megan, there was a lot there. The president speaking basically extemporaneously for over 1 hour. What are some of the highlights that we heard from the president?
12: That's right, guys. The president is still speaking right now, so we could still get more from this. And I'll also emphasize that at the same time the president was speaking, we were also hearing from some senior U.S. officials with some more details on this MOU as well. But a couple of highlights from the president. He said that if this deal doesn't get done in the next 60 days, that the U.S. will go back to bombing. And he conceded on the very important point of, is there anything enforceable in this deal on Iran's nuclear program? He said, no, it doesn't need to be. He said, I let them know that if they don't adhere to the agreement, he will go back to bombing. He says, what else am I going to do? Am I going to say, I'll take you to court? No, he thinks the threat of more bombs is what will keep Iran in this agreement. He also said that Iran will work with the U.S. to turn over its enriched material, but he said it's not that important that we do it quickly. He says, in the meantime, we have cameras on every inch of it. This has been a point of contention because it raises the question of why the urgency for

0: Ice Cube's Big Three is back. The most physical, fierce, and competitive basketball league on earth returns to CBS this Saturday. Three-time Big Three MVP ISO Joe Johnson and the reloaded Detroit Amps battle two-time Big Three championship coach Steven Jackson's DMV trilogy, followed by Big Three's most intense rivalry. Defending champions Miami 305 and Michael Beasley chasing his third straight MVP take on Dwight Howard, coach Nick Young, and the LA Riot. Watch Big Three Saturday, 4 p.m. Eastern, 1 p.m. Pacific on CBS. 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
5: Friends at 2:30 Eastern, what are the keywords and actions to watch out for this afternoon? Let's get across town to Steve Leisman with the final setup. Steve?
6: Hey, guys. Yeah, you know, by tradition, Kevin Warsh will be greeted cordially by his colleagues. They'll pledge his support. But really, if his intention is to cut rates quickly, Warsh might be entering a what you might call a hostile work environment. An analysis by Deutsche Bank, which used a large language model to evaluate every Fed speech since the last meeting, judged 11 lean hawkish on rates. 5 were neutral. Only 1 was said to be dovish. And all but 2 have grown more hawkish since the May meeting. That analysis could explain why, despite the decline in oil prices, you have a sharp fall in oil prices. The Fed funds rate is still trading with a 60% probability of a December rate hike. It's also why markets expect the Fed to drop the easing bias in this statement here. Deutsche Bank saying this pronounced hawkish trend signals, and I'll just cut to the chase there, the possibility of rate hikes down the road. We'll hopefully find out today if Warsh continues to support rate cuts as he did before. We don't know if we're going to hear that or not. But, guys, he'll have to go with the committee he has. And you can see that's a very hawkish committee. These are all voters on the committee. Only 1 lonesome dove. Guys, back to you.
5: So, Steve, there's going to be the statement, Steve. There's also going to be the projections, right, that we're going to get those today. And what is this talk I'm hearing that Warsh may not be a dot?
6: Well, he don't like the dots is maybe a good way to put it. He thinks the dots are not necessarily helping the Federal Reserve with policy. And look, a lot of people on the committee also don't like the dots very much, in part because they're confused by markets as a Fed committee forecast, when all they are is essentially the individual forecasts that are aggregated up into a single number. So Warsh wants to dial back Fed communications. He wants a more clear signal from the markets about what the Fed ought to be doing, as opposed to one that the Fed essentially gives to markets. It's called, in a speech in 2004, Kelly, Bernanke called it the Hall of Mirrors problem, where you tell the market what we're going to do, and the market tells you what you're going to do. So it's really a reflexive problem that Warsh wants to get out of, and that could be less communication, and there might be more volatility.
7: Quickly, Steve, speaking of communication, and I know you know Kevin Warsh, I assume he understands the magnitude and the weight of his words. Every word from the Federal Reserve, especially the statement, is parsed. Is there a chance that Kevin Warsh doesn't fully recognize this? Is there a chance that he sort of stumbles or screws up on the wording and the market overreacts because the way the Fed says something is just as important as what they say?
6: It's a very good point, Brian. And I would expect at some point Kevin Warsh to slip up. I've seen every Fed chair slip up. I guess
7: everyone
6: he's the
7: has done it. Yes, it's not a knock on Warsh at all.
6: Covered.
7: They've all done it.
6: No, and I've slipped up covering a Fed chair. So we all do. We're all human. We're not yet running or covering the Fed through solely AI. Maybe that's in the future. But I do think he already comes in with a massive appreciation of what his words mean and the impact of them. He was battle tested.

0: invested in the great financial crisis. And Brian, you know that nothing mattered more than every single word. And you'll remember Bernanke with the taper tantrum. He didn't even know he was making a mistake, and the market told him he was making a mistake. And that's echoed now almost 15 years later. So Warsh understands it. Can he get away from making a mistake? Every chair is tested, and this chairman will be as well.
1: Steve, we'll let you go, and we'll see you top of the hour for the decision. Steve Leisman, thanks so much. And we turn now to our first panel right here around the desk, the table, the set with us in Washington, D.C. today. Claudia Sahm is New Century Advisors chief economist and creator of the Sahm. We don't need to talk about that lately. I mean, maybe we do. David Wessel is senior fellow at the Brookings Institution, and Jason Thomas is Carlyle Group's head of global research and investment strategy. Welcome to all of you. David, you worried about any missteps here by Warsh? Should this be a non-event event?
2: It will not be a non-event because everybody will want to see, is he really starting to change anything? Will he put in a dot? Will he not talk about the dots? But I think Steve's point is a good one. It's really hard to appreciate how much power your words have when you stand up at that microphone. And even though you're prepped for it or something, there's nothing like actually having, all of a sudden, Kevin Warsh is in a position where his opinions really matter. For 15 years, he's been ranting about the Fed, and some people listened and some people didn't. Today, they're going to listen to every syllable, every adverb, and it's a lot. And, you know, you're standing up there at the podium, and you don't know that you've moved the market.
1: Exactly. And what was the term he used, Claudia? It was a family fight or a food fight.
3: A
1: good family fight he wants to be having during this two-day meeting.
3: Mm-hmm. That's right. He wants to step away from the scripted remarks and really have people come in and share their views and have it out.
4: So it's dangerous.
3: I think in a moment where it's not clear what the right policy is, it can be very healthy.
4: So how unclear are things right now, Claudia?
3: Well, inflation's a problem, and it's been a problem for 5 years. And I think this is one where the textbook for monetary policy right now, look through the supply shock, look through the energy. There are definitely people on the committee that are questioning that. Because we've had one shock after another. Maybe you should stop looking through.
4: I feel like the biggest shock, Jason, is duration. And if you look at the time that we've had inflation over 2% now, we're going on over 5 years. We had COVID, we had lockdowns, we had supply chain disruptions. We came back to a semblance of normal, a lot of stimulation. Now we have the supply shock from energy and the Iran war. At some point, do they burn the textbook?
5: Well, I think that first we have to appreciate there's been a 25% increase cumulatively in the price level, which, of course, the electorate has noticed. It's been quite a long period of time where inflation and, of course, past inflation prices have been the top concern of voters. And I think that this is interesting to me because we spend so much time talking about Fed independence. We want them to make decisions that are not influenced by elected officials. But there's also a question of accountability. And I do think that getting inflation to target at this point, given the cumulative increase in prices, is shows accountability to voters, given how disenchanted they are with the last 5 years.
2: Yeah, I think that's right. And what the people at the Fed will say is we're looking at inflation expectations. And so far, inflation expectations have been reasonably well anchored. But I think the concern is the underlying rate of inflation still coming down or not? And once we get over the oil shock, will we begin moving down again? And, you know, it'll be really interesting. On one hand, Kevin Warsh campaigned for this job, saying he wanted to cut interest rates. But in the past, before the current situation, he tended to be pretty hawkish. He has a hawkish committee. And I think that's why the markets are saying 60-40, they'll raise rates before the end of the year.
1: Yeah, and we were talking about this yesterday as well, but I'm already hearing people, Claudia, starting to talk about rate cuts again. So even though I take your point, about the 25% inflation that we've experienced and all of that, could we flip the script? And maybe we need a much weaker labor market for a couple of months, but there's other saying that the labor market strength is narrow and it's a one-off. And so I think it goes back to Brian's question, which is what is really going on with inflation? And I mean, you said we have an inflation problem.
3: Right. And I do think this is where I can appreciate the Fed trying to step away from doing too much forecasting, telling us, oh, there's going to be a rate cut at the end of the year. There's going to be a rate hike end of the year, because the economy has been very unpredictable. Like, we have had major shocks come at us kind of out of nowhere. And so it's very hard to know where the economy is headed. And that makes it very hard to know where policy should be headed. But we should be hearing from the Fed what they're looking for, their reaction function. And I think to David's point, there's a lot of curiosity about what Kevin Warsh's reaction function is, because it's kind of changed over
4: time. So how long do we wait? And I'll kind of open this up to the table, right? What did the Donald Rumsfeld say? There's known unknowns and unknown unknowns or something like that. And I think there's so many unknown unknowns right now because we don't know what's going to happen with Iran. We know that oil prices have come down the last few days, but they're still very high compared to where they were a year ago. And we don't know what's going to happen the next few weeks and months and how long it's going to take to work through. So how long does the Fed have to wait, Jason, before it sees some kind of a clear trend on pricing?
5: One thing we do know is that we're in the midst of the largest concentrated CapEx boom in at least 25 years, what may soon be the largest concentrated CapEx boom in any of our lifetimes.
3: Wow.
5: And just since the Fed cut rates September of last year, you see total compute CapEx in the economy increased 60% scaled to GDP, much, much larger in absolute terms. You've seen the earnings, forward earnings of semiconductor manufacturers rise 2.5-fold.
3: Wow.
5: Again, this is just in September of last year.
4: So you answered a different question than I asked, though.
5: No, no, no, because this is a demand shock, positive demand shock. Yes, it's concentrated, but there's lots of spillovers.
4: Does it overweight the supply shock?
5: I
4: feel like it's the McLaughlin.
5: It's interacting between the two. You have the supply shock.
6: David, I put it to you.
5: You have the supply shock, and that would be, again, a reason to look through. But you have this underlying positive demand shock that is also taxing economy-wide resource constraints, putting upward pressure on the price level. In that context, I think the dovish move here is not to move to rate cuts. It's to explain to your committee why you should remain on hold. I think that that's...
1: As opposed to hiking.
5: Exactly.
1: Well, and Claudia, that's what the interesting thing is. We talk so much about... If you take the Warsh view, that productivity is going to come out of the AI boom, and therefore you can have lower rates and better growth. But right now, the AI boom is a little bit inflationary itself.
3: Right. No, everything's about timing. And you can see, even in the consumer price inflation, you can see signs of AI showing up and putting some upward pressure on prices. It may be deflationary in the future, but we have an inflation problem right now. So I think that's an issue. And then another piece with the capital expenditures and the productivity is the Fed may get to a place where they raise rates just to stay neutral.
6: Right.
3: Like the resilient economy may be able to handle a little bit higher interest rates. So that's a different argument to hiking. And again, it's just going to be important to see where the people on the committee are on this issue.
7: Right. I don't see any harm to waiting.
4: How long?
7: Why do we have to decide? Wait until you get a clearer signal. If we get to the end of the year and inflation remains above target, and there's no signs of it coming down, and Donald Trump hasn't done anything to make the situation worse, and the labor market remains strong, then I think the case for tightening is what Claudia said. The neutral may be higher than they think. And also real rates come down when inflation goes up.
5: Real rates are negative right now.
7: Yeah.
5: And so I think the strongest case for
4: I need to meet these friends of yours who are talking about a rate cut, because I'm going to have what they're having.
7: They were at the UFC fight.
4: They might have been. But we need to be talking about a rate hike, do we not, Jason?
5: I think that you have to consider one. And that's why the changing the language to a much more neutral position is where I think they need to go. And again, I think that Kevin Warsh is going to have his work cut out for him over the next three meetings. I think September is probably the first live meeting between now and then, convincing the members of the committee to remain on hold.
1: Yeah. Let me show, before we go, the dollar real quick. This could be an important one to watch in the kind of reaction. We always talk about the stock market, treasury market reaction as well. But the dollar index is where you're going to see if market participants are starting to sniff out, yes, RC, a rate cut. Here's a look at year to date. We're basically flat. We had a period of ramp from Feb through April. We've been kind of chopping sideways. We're 99.69 going into this meeting. If you see that falling, that's telling you that Warsh and the condition, I'm talking about 3 to 6 months from now, could be leaving open the possibility still of cuts before the end of the year. So this is definitely, Jason, didn't mean to cut you off there, but one area to watch.
5: Yeah, no, certainly. And I think that also when you look at the amount of external demand that's being sucked in, the production of chips, essentially, you know, the first 10 days of this month, shipments of semiconductors from Korea were up 209%. Mm. Again, these we're talking about time series that have gone vertical. I think that's a very important background.
7: What about the non-AI parts of the capital spending?
5: Well, for an example, when you think about the spillovers on construction, construction employment, very interestingly, has grown at 3 times the rate of broader payrolls, which is interesting given where commercial residential fixed investment is.
4: AI, data centers.
5: Data centers and semiconductors, absolutely.
4: People, truck drivers, concrete, electricians. It's incredible. The total supply chain benefit, not shock, Yes. From the build-out.
5: Exactly. And I think that we see that certainly in things like turbines and battery manufacturing, transformers. So again, it is concentrated. It's worth emphasizing that. But there are so many spillovers.
1: All right. We'll leave it there for the time being. Jason, Claudia, David, really appreciate it. Thanks so much.
6: All right. We are getting some details on this memorandum of understanding with Iran. Let's go back to Megan Casella in Switzerland with more on what we know or maybe still don't know. Megan.
8: That's right, guys. We are learning a lot more. So while President Trump was holding his press conference last hour, senior U.S. officials were holding a press call with reporters where, after days of secrecy, they read what they said was the full text of the MOU that the U.S. and Iran had signed on Sunday. They said this was the same document that they had signed. Now, it mostly matches what had been reported and what we had already been talking about on air today, but it does get slightly more specific on a few points, one of them being on the nuclear program. The document that was read to reporters says that the U.S. and Iran will mutually agree on a way to dispose of Iran's stockpiled enriched material, but that the minimum method will be downblending it on site under the supervision of the IAEA. So none of that was addressed in the document that had been circulated, that had been reported earlier today. It's not quite the U.S. going in and grabbing Iran's nuclear dust, as the president had repeatedly promised, but it is still a concession by the Iranians to get rid of that material in some way. A senior U.S. official also said that the agreement says Iran and Oman will negotiate with Gulf countries on how to govern the Strait of Hormuz moving forward. One official said that the fact that the Gulf states were in on these negotiations meant that tolls would be unlikely after the end of the 60-day period, but it was not a firm no on the question of those tolls. That still has to be negotiated in this next round of talks. The president, in his press conference, said it was common sense not to charge tolls, but he said it couldn't fit in the document, so there's nothing on there in that. Now, asked who will inspect the Iranian facilities, officials said that they will not be taking Iran's word for anything, that they will be working with the IAEA again on that, but that they do still have to discuss the protocols of how that will work. So a lot still has to be done to figure out the verification and Iran's compliance with all of this. Guys, there's much more to dig into here, but the big news being that we now have the text of the MOU, at least as read to reporters by these senior U.S. officials. And I have to give a big thank you to our Eamon Javers, our Matt Peterson, and the whole team that was helping decipher this while some of us were caught up in the president's press conference. Guys.
1: Right, exactly. Megan, appreciate that. More detail from Megan Casella in Geneva, as we mentioned. We're just getting started on our special countdown to the Fed decision this afternoon. Coming up, a pair of former Fed presidents weigh in on Kevin Warsh's first decision as chairman. Plus, AOL founder turned VC Steve Case for the tech perspective today.
6: Yeah, also joining us, Senator Dave McCormick from Pennsylvania. He's been a strong supporter of Kevin Warsh. He voted to confirm him. He'll join us with his take on the new chairman's first meeting as well. We've got about 5 minutes until that Fed decision on rates. Markets, they're largely in the green, at least the Dow is. Rates, 10-year, 4.43%. Oil is up a touch. Our special coverage live from here in D.C. continues right after this.
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22: But there's no hassle of maintaining it.
21: I just take the leaf blower and blow the leaves off of it. It's fantastic.
22: We have a sectional out there, and we'll sit out there with a glass of wine. We feel like we're in heaven.
6: All right, welcome back. It is Fed Day, so we are live here in Washington, D.C., and the new Fed chairman, Kevin Warsh, walking into a somewhat divided Fed. Remember, the last Fed meeting had a record four members dissent from the rate decision, and with differences emerging inside the committee, the question isn't just what the Fed does today. Nobody's expecting a rate move. It's more than how will Kevin Warsh manage the voices, and let's be honest, the egos around the table, and bring everybody in that room into consensus. Joining us now are two people who know those debates. They've been in that room. Patrick Harker is former Philadelphia Fed president and former Kansas City Fed president. Thomas Hoenig also with us as well. Welcome, gentlemen, both. Patrick, what is Kevin Warsh's first job as
23: first,
6: new chair?
23: Egos? We have egos?
6: Well, this is coming from a TV news anchor, so I just want, I know egos.
23: No, I think Kevin, his first job is to make it very clear to the committee what he's going to try to achieve. And not just in terms of monetary policy, but generally what the FOMC has to do each and every meeting and between the meetings. That's his first job. Second, I don't think the committee's as divided as people think it is. I think people objected to the language, but nobody thinks that we should raise or lower at this meeting. That would be really out of
6: the ballpark. No dissents, and then we had four. So, yeah. Yes, it may be over the language, but you have to admit that going from zero to four implied that again, this was Jerome Powell, so yeah, not Kevin Warsh, that he couldn't get everybody exactly on the same page. And isn't that part of the job?
23: Yes, and I think this time around, they're all going to be on the same page. I can't imagine anything other than a neutral stance.
24: I agree with that. I would say, first of all, though, the language probably will change to be more neutral. Mm-hmm. That'll be one thing. But the other thing I agree with Pat on is Kevin has to set expectations today within the committee and when he does his press conference, how he's going to run things. He's spoken a lot about we're not going to do forward guidance, how we're going to do the dot plots. We're going to get that agreed to. And then get everyone going in the same direction. And I will tell you, the culture, I think, the FOMC, that four dissents last time was very unusual. It is to basically support the chairman if you possibly can. And I think you will have a pretty much a unanimous vote today.
1: I think the thought behind those dissents was it was people trying to make it clear to Warsh coming in, like, hey, we're feeling a little hawkish. Don't come in and tell us about rate cuts. Right. We're kind of signaling to you that we're not necessarily receptive to that message.
24: There was a lot of expectations about rate cuts this year. We want to make it clear things have changed. Kevin, you've said it. Things have changed as well, although you have talked about rate cuts. But we're not ready for that. And I don't think Kevin's ready for that either, given his past statements, his op-eds, and so forth. So I think we have a very agreeable committee, despite all the talk. One thing that will be inside there that I think will be interesting, but I don't think he'll talk about much today, and that's the balance sheet.
6: I was just about to bring it up. How does he make it? Because Kevin Warsh, and I think it was David Wessel, brought this up in the previous roundtable, been very critical about the Fed, very critical about the size of the balance sheet. Well, now guess what? He is the chairman.
24: That's right.
6: All right. So now he can do something about it. Right. Does he do it, Thomas? Does he try to reduce the balance sheet, which is a form of quantitative tightening?
24: Right. Well, he is going to be he would love to reduce the balance sheet, but I think he knows he's going to be stuck. If he tightens it too quickly, he's going to cause
6: more problems. Taper tantrum part two.
24: Not only that, but the long end will go up much more quickly. But his goal is not to expand it. Remember, since December, the balance sheet has increased almost a quarter of $1 trillion. The reserves are up about $180 billion. So he has to, if he can focus on getting them to say, wait a minute, we need to slow this down. How are we going to do it? That will be his big challenge and his big success if he gets it done.
23: Yeah, there's two forms of balance sheet normalization, balance sheet light and balance sheet heavy. Mm-hmm. The light is exactly that, that you're going to just stop. Now, the liabilities keep growing, right? Currency liabilities, other liabilities keep growing. But holding it so that the reserves run off some, that's one form. The second form is a more radical form, which is dramatically reduce reserves, which would get you out of the ample reserves regime.
1: But can we do that anymore?
23: That would take a significant change in the committee. I don't expect that.
1: But
23: there are voices
1: system.
23: Out there that want that. Right?
1: It's not just the Fed's. I mean, this would affect the whole banking system.
23: Well, absolutely. Absolutely.
24: And I would remind you, when Volcker was the chairman and they decided to take care of inflation, that's the one time reserves did decline straight down. Yeah. Huh. And you had a major bump up in interest rates, recession.
23: Right.
24: Kevin knows that,
23: yeah.
24: And I think the committee
23: He's
24: knows
23: gonna
24: that.
23: He's going to go
24: well.
23: Slow. He's not going to go balance sheet heavy.
0: So how long is the rate change grace period, if there's any, from a new Fed chair? How many meetings do they have to kind of just hang out? Because if they come in hot, they open themselves up to criticism, and worse, they may open themselves up to major policy and monetary
23: mistakes. It all depends on the circumstances. You have a pandemic hit, you act. Right. You don't sit around. So it really depends on what we're going to see. God willing, this MOU holds and we get peace. But if something bad happens there, he's going to have to act. If inflation starts to spike dramatically, if the war turns back on, he's going to have to act irregardless.
1: And we were talking about being in that room. I mean, Powell's still in that room, is he not?
24: Yes, he is. And he will. I think he'll be very quiet. That's kind of his agreement. I don't think he wants to get out in front of this. But I will tell you, to Pat's point, I think what they have to do is begin to untangle what's causing the inflation. How much of it is Iran-related? How much of it is the one big, beautiful bill? We have a huge national debt growing every day. That puts a lot of pressure on the Fed. And thirdly, we have real interest rates that are fairly accommodative, if you think about it. If you have inflation of over 3%, right, and you have the rate of 3.5, you got a very low real interest rate. So you have to untangle that,
23: right,
24: and then think about how you're going to manage it going forward, what you're going to watch. That should be on their agenda today.
23: That Tom's point is really important. Go back before the war. We were still stuck above 2%. We weren't getting inflation down to 2%. These other factors, the deficit, et cetera, were affecting
0: This is why every central bank but ours is raising rates around the world or talking right. about it, because they don't have to worry about the second mandate of jobs. They're only worried about the inflation rates. If you're in England, if you're the ECB, if right. you're Bank of Japan, you're raising rates. Should we raise rates?
23: Well, I have a very different view, especially since I left the committee. I think more hierarchically, inflation first, then jobs. I don't think of it as an exact trade-off. If you get inflation within spitting distance of 2%, then you worry about jobs. But the problem of thinking about jobs is what's hitting the labor market right now, AI, et cetera, has nothing to do with monetary policy. It has nothing to do with interest rates.
24: Well, and I agree. You have to focus on inflation first. But part of the issue is you have this national debt. And there's what I call the unspoken mandate. Keep money markets and the treasury market functioning smoothly and liquid. That's a big factor. It has really influenced a lot of the actions I think they've taken with the balance sheet and even with interest rates.
1: Yeah.
24: So you've got to get into that, and they have to have that, what I call the cat fight that Kevin was talking about, and get that resolved. Otherwise, they're going to be going in all kinds of different directions, and events will drive them rather than them driving events.
0: All right, Tom Honig, Patrick Harker, really appreciate your insight. Having been in that room, I think there was a musical that had that as a song in the room where it happens. Guys, you've been in that room. Thank you very much. Appreciate that. All right, folks, 25 minutes till that Fed rate decision. Let's take a quick look at where the markets and your money stand. Right now, we are seeing a mixed market. This is very normal ahead of a Fed. People just not going to make huge decisions. Also moves. By the way, there is something else, Kelly, that does influence this. Juneteenth holiday is Friday, so the markets are closed on Friday. And I'm going to sound crazy, but tomorrow's the New York Knicks parade in New York City, downtown. If you work downtown, New York Stock Exchange, you're either not going to come to work or you're going to just kind of go outside and see the parade. People I'm talking to and reading about suggesting that maybe the last couple of hours of today, or maybe a couple of hours tomorrow morning, is kind of the end, if you will, of the trading week.
1: One other factor to mention is this is Warsh's first time to set a pattern of trading for the markets. And interestingly, although stocks did pretty well across the duration of Powell's tenure, We often saw this pattern where the market would sell off as soon as his press conferences began, and usually when he made one or the other comment that they didn't take quite well. This will now be a different Fed chair. We'll see if that pattern, when we sometimes can see market weakness, again, that was often when there was maybe something said that was a little bit to the hawkish side or not quite as dovish as expected. Will that pattern hold, or will we start a completely different pattern?
0: We also have a company, I don't know if you heard about this, called SpaceX.
1: Yeah.
0: Went public on Friday.
1: Down today.
0: Is that allowed? Because SpaceX upped the first, three or four trading days. It was, I don't know if it still is, maybe you do, Kelly, bigger than Amazon and briefly bigger than Microsoft. It's no longer bigger than Microsoft. There we go. SpaceX, though, is slightly bigger at $2.62 trillion in market cap. Amazon, 2.58. SpaceX at what'd you call yesterday? 85 times revenue?
1: It was
0: not even earnings.
1: It
0: revenue?
1: Had gone up to 100 plus times revenue prior to the Cursor acquisition, which I pulled the trigger on very quickly. That number came down to, I don't know, it's probably right back around to about 85 times at the moment. So it's up there. In nearly an outer space, shall we say. Let's stay with the tech theme, because for the first time, the Fed is making a big rate decision, even if it's no decision, while the industry is rapidly loading up on debt to fund the very AI build-out we were just talking about. Both Oracle and NVIDIA announcing debt raises last week. NVIDIA's first since the start of the AI boom. Here to discuss is AOL co-founder and Revolution chairman and CEO Steve Case. It's great to have you here,
2: great
1: Steve.
2: Great to be with you. Welcome to D.C.
1: Oh, man. I'd
0: rather be in Hawaii.
2: Exactly.
0: You know something about Hawaii.
2: I was there a couple weeks ago for my 50th high school reunion. I started to feel a little old, but it was fun.
1: Well, thanks for making us feel younger these days. So we're talking about the tech world. There's often this sense that if you get a hawkish Fed, it's going to kill the tech rally and all these things. We're just talking about this mega valuation for SpaceX. Given that we're expecting a hold today, how big are the risks around the Fed, especially as the tech sector is taking on more debt?
2: Well, at the early stage, the startup phase, the interest rates don't matter quite as much as for later stage companies, which really need significant capital, often debt, other kinds of things. I do think they'll hold. Maybe later this year they'll have to raise. The data seems to suggest that. But SpaceX is interesting. When we went public, AOL went public in 1992, our market value was $70 million. Most of the companies going public then, Microsoft, NVIDIA, Amazon, were all in $500 million zone. So the idea that you go public at a $2 trillion valuation is
0: just wait a minute, you were $70 million.
2: $70 million.
0: I'm sorry, you said million with an M, which
2: $70 million.
0: Like, we raised
2: it was simply, and then 7 years later, it was $160 billion. So the nice thing about that, all the value creation went to retail investors for AOL, Microsoft, NVIDIA, et cetera. Not really happening with SpaceX, and not going to happen with Anthropic and OpenAI. They might trade up. Obviously, they could very well trade
1: down.
2: I
1: think if anything, this was a validation of giving retail some skin in the game right at the IPO. It went off so well.
2: And it's also, in some ways, betting on not just Elon, but betting on America. It's a great American innovation story. A little bit like 50 years ago, people might have bought savings bonds as a way to show their commitment to America.
1: Does that make it harder, though, for Anthropic and OpenAI to tell the same story, you think?
2: No, I think they're both well-positioned. They'll tell a similar story about what's happening with AI. It also happens to create a wealth effect, the IPO wealth effect. We're starting to see that with some of our businesses in Hawaii, also Costa Rica. We have a development there. We're seeing interest. A company called Exclusive Collective, which owns Exclusive Resorts and Inspirato and the luxury travel hospitality side, they're seeing. So there are some positives from this. It's not so positive if you're in San Francisco. I was there a couple of weeks ago, and a house that was listed for $6.5 million sold for $8 million. So it's not the listing price is now the starting bid, not the ending bid.
0: These companies go public. I mean, I think the second best job in the world right now, besides being an early SpaceX employee, that'd be number one, because you're going to get really, really rich. And by the way, they deserve it, is going to be being a realtor in Silicon Valley and San Francisco, which has been pretty grim for a few years. But now with SpaceX, I understand that they're based in Hawthorne, California, and Austin. But a lot of people in the Silicon Valley, Anthropic, OpenAI, all these companies, we're going to see these numbers just go up. You are more of a real estate and travel and hospitality person than a tech person now through Exclusive Collection. Are you seeing any sign of a slowdown?
2: No, we're seeing signs of acceleration. There's a lot of interest. Exclusive Collection serves about 25,000 high net worth families, handling a lot of their travel needs, doing a lot of things in the real estate sector. And it's a very strong market. I think this IPO wealth effect will accelerate that. And I think that real estate interest won't just be where people live. It's also where they want to have a second home. And that's where some of the destinations like Costa Rica likely will benefit.
1: Your own pivot is something that kind of mirrors the broader market right now. There's, we all talk about how AI is going to destroy humanity or whatnot, but in some ways, both intentional and unintentional, it's actually causing the human experience to become more valuable.
2: Absolutely.
1: So people talk about this all the time, but Lollapalooza, live sports events, look at the price of tickets to be at the Knicks game or in the World Cup or to go to a, you know, experience like one of yours. And I think you are among the people who think, I don't want to put it too strongly and say the internet is over, but the AI age, I think, is making people realize they don't know what is coming at them from the digital world, and they want a real, authentic human experience.
2: Absolutely. There's two sides of the way I look at it. One is, what are the industries that AI can't disrupt? This is why Barry Diller is buying MGM. He already made a big investment. It's a physical place, Las Vegas. He thinks that experience will be there for decades. AI not going to impact it. But the second, which is what you're touching on, we're seeing this with our various Revolution Places businesses. In a world where people spend more and more time with technology on their internet, on their smartphones, now increasingly with AI, there's a growing hunger for real people, real experiences, real places, real authenticity. And that time to get together as a family with friends, I think there's more of a desire for that. I think COVID also drove more of that desire after not being able to be connected, living a life on Zoom or other platforms. The idea of being connected makes sense. So I think you'll see an acceleration. The final point I'd say, and Goldman did their report on the, what they call halo investments that were heavier asset, lower obsolescence. I think there'd be a real investment thrust there. And that's where owning land and real estate, you know, kind of plays into things.
0: But there's be the jobs to pay for all that? Not at the tippy top where some of your clients live, right? The exclusive collection, higher end. But the mid-level, the fear, I think, to Kelly's point about destroying humanity, and I hope you're wrong, because I'm a fan of humanity, not all of it, but a big chunk being here right now. Is it going to kill enough jobs that it will kill the demand for those things that you're talking about? Will people have the money to experience those things?
2: Well, we do have this economy where the wealthy K-shaped, are getting K-shaped economy where the wealthy are getting wealthier and a lot of people are being left behind. That's why we launched our Rise of the Rest investment strategy more than a decade ago. We've made 200 investments
0: going around the country,
2: 100 different cities, back
0: middle
2: to entrepreneurs,
0: middle of the country,
2: creating jobs and opportunity in those places. We've also invested in the next big phase. Obviously, right now it's Anthropic, OpenAI, sort of NVIDIA, the platforms, the LLMs. This next phase around vertical AI, we invested in Tempest, a healthcare company in Chicago. We invested in Hidden Level, a drone detection company in Syracuse. We invested in Carbon Robotics in Seattle, Anduril, a defense tech company. Vertical AI is where the puck is going next. Horizontal AI, but vertical AI. And there will be job creation in that. So there's going to be job loss for sure. There'll be some job creation for sure. How it nets out, hard to say. I think it will be a net negative, and we have to think about that as a society.
1: And I listen to all of this, and I wonder if this decision at 2 p.m. matters. I mean, does it in a very, just quickly, I mean, in an impactful, immediate way, other than him coming out and saying, I'm hiking by two, full percentage points, is it going to slow down?
0: That'd be news. That'd be headline.
1: Since
2: I think everybody expects them to hold, I think it would be news and move the markets if there's anything different. But in the long arc of it, when we started AOL in 1985, only 3% of people were online. What the interest rates didn't matter. It was really the idea of the internet and the entrepreneurs and the teams backing those ideas. So in the long run, what happens in the day-to-day markets, what happens with interest rates doesn't matter. Obviously impacts capital flows in the short run.
1: All right. Steve, it's been great to have you here.
2: Great to see you.
1: Thanks so much, Steve Case.
0: Yeah, we'll kind of continue this conversation and pivot a bit because we've got Pennsylvania Senator David McCormick. Certainly wears a lot of hats. He's a member of the Senate Committee on Banking, Energy, and Foreign Relations. All of those things, by the way, pretty important, Kelly.
1: And in the news right now, we'll talk to him about everything from the Iran war and oil prices to why he called Kevin Warsh, quote, the right man for this pivotal moment. That's next.
3: Do you want to know why you should buy this $40 AI stock? It's a pre-IPO backdoor into a private startup that Time magazine calls the most disruptive company in the world. I'm Mark Chaikin. I created one of Wall Street's most popular indicators, a powerful tool found on every Bloomberg and Reuters terminal on the planet. Today, I'm stepping forward because this indicator just turned bullish on a tiny stock with a little-known advantage. NVIDIA CEO Jensen Huang calls it incredible and predicts the technology behind it is going to cause the world's GDP to become $500 trillion. This could make savvy investors extremely wealthy while landing everybody else in hot water. The Guardian predicts that it could upend the entire U.S. economy from jobs to markets and mortgages. But if you want to get in on the winning side of this game-changing shift, you must act fast. This firm is set to make an announcement that could make a multi-trillion dollar IPO all but inevitable. Visit the page on your screen now, and I'll reveal the name and ticker symbol of a backdoor way to invest in this company ahead of the big IPO. It's less than $40 a share. I believe this will produce the hottest IPO of 2026 and potentially become the biggest company in stock market history by the end of the decade because I've experienced its technology firsthand. I accessed a beta test of their explosive new technological breakthrough. As soon as I laid hands on it, I was blown away. The Wall Street Journal calls it a thinking machine of shocking capability. You really have to see it to believe it. Visit the page on your screen to see a live demonstration of this radical technology. You'll be taken to my new presentation where I lay out the full details on this potentially lucrative phenomenon.
4: Market opportunity for low carbon fuels is enormous. Sitting at the intersection of global energy demand and decarbonization policy, a multi-hundred billion dollar market opportunity. Now meet Abundia, NYSE American, AGIG, led by industry experts from Exxon, GE, and the former CFO of Aer Lingus, leveraging a groundbreaking technology, converting waste plastics into sustainable aviation fuel. Facility in Texas under development, capable of generating $700 million in potential revenue within its first 5 years. Abundia.
5: Applied Now is the leading advanced manufacturer in America, and that's no small feat. Every person in this room has put their fingerprints on this business, and we're pretty excited to ring a bell. It's going to be a wonderful day.
0: All right, welcome back to our special Federal Reserve Day coverage here from Washington, D.C. We are just minutes away from Kevin Warsh's first rate decision and press conference as chairman. And while he certainly has had a bit of a bumpy political road getting here, I mean, who hasn't? Your next guest is confident Warsh is the right pick, not only voting just yay on both nomination votes, but also introducing him at his Senate Banking Committee hearing. Joining us now on set is Senator Dave McCormick of Pennsylvania, serving on multiple committees, foreign relations, banking, energy. I mean, those are literally the three things we want to talk about today,
7: all
0: Senator.
7: Right,
0: so this is perfect to have you in. Number one, I know he's your friend, okay? Pittsburgh guy, I believe, Kevin Warsh, where you're from. So what are you expecting out of your friend in the Federal Reserve chair today?
7: Well, listen, I think he was a great choice for a couple of reasons. One, he understands markets. Two, he understands the Fed. And three, he's got a reformer's heart. So he's not going to take the way the Fed has operated in the past as a predictor of how it should operate.
0: What does reformer's heart mean? Sounds like a song.
7: First of all, the Fed has really spiraled over the last two decades in terms of its mandate, how it's used its balance sheet, really taken on a set of responsibilities that weren't consistent with its original mandate. I think he's going to think about bringing it back to a more narrow ambition and over time shrinking that balance sheet. And he's also going to think differently, I believe, about how he communicates to the markets. I think he's going to be much more discreet in terms of how he speaks to the markets and the expectations he sets. The final thing I'll say is he described in his hearing, I like this, he wants to have a sort of family fights. In other words, he's not trying to build some from fragile consensus. He's trying to really sort it out and have people argue and make their case. So I suspect the first meeting is going to reflect all those things.
1: Although the first press conference is paradoxical for those goals, because press conferences don't go back that long. He could get rid of them if he wanted. I don't know if he'll seem not uncomfortable up there. He's obviously quite comfortable in the limelight. But does he feel that it was interesting to talk to, I think it was Powell was asked at the last Fed meeting, and they said, well, why did you go to doing these meetings every time? And he said, we felt like we could only adjust policy when we were at a press conference meeting.
7: Yeah.
1: And so from that point of view, I thought that was fascinating insight into kind of how those decisions might work in real time. They wanted to be able to explain it. So maybe that event sticks around, but he makes changes elsewhere in terms of that.
7: Yeah, it could be. And maybe the nature of that event will change over time. I don't think you're going to see any radical change on day one, but I think he's going to go into it with an expectation that the Fed's going to evolve under his leadership in ways that we'll look back 12, 24, 36 months. We'll say that's a different Federal Reserve. It's not going to happen overnight.
0: Should he kill the press conference?
7: I don't know. You know, we'll have to see.
0: That's not a no.
7: Yeah. We'll have to see.
0: Kelly's point, it's not been around that long.
7: Yeah.
0: And I don't want anybody we work with to hear this because I know we take the press conference live on CNBC. But should that go away? Should the summary of economic projections, better known as the dot plots, go away?
7: Well, he certainly thinks that the dot plots should require some significant change, but which he made that clear in his testimony. But think about it this way. He's going to be driving a change agenda. So I haven't spoken to him about this, but my guess is he'll need to find the right form to communicate the changes taking place over time. So the irony is, the paradox is, the one of the vehicles to communicate the changes and the reforms might be the actual press conference is a mechanism to do that. But I think the nature of the press conference, at least to start, will be very different, and we'll see over time. I wouldn't rule out anything.
1: Could you still make the case for a rate cut here? Do you think he would try, would want, if you had, look, all hour long we've been hearing people, and this is saying inflation is sticky. It's been 5 years now. It's been 25% now. Warsh himself has said this is full stop the Fed's responsibility. Patrick Harker says, I've left the Fed. I'm even more convinced inflation should be their only fight. So he wouldn't he normally seem to say, look, we've got to raise rates and just quell this? Or is he going to think you can still make a case for cuts?
7: Well, I think he's going to do anything today. I think they're going to keep the rates where they are. And I think that the thing that's a little bit hard to factor in at this point, I do think we're in an unprecedented moment in terms of how to read the economic indicators. On one hand, we're in the middle of a conflict that's a shock to the oil markets. It's a big driver of the uptick in inflation. On the other hand, we're in this moment of enormous capital investment, unprecedented in our time, that's going to have significant effects on productivity. And as Kevin said in his testimony, he expects that productivity to be a big driver that'll keep inflation in check. So how those two come together in this moment, I suspect what he'll say is, let's get more data. Let's get more data.
0: So, Pennsylvania, I love what you guys do. And I know you don't always agree politically with the governor, but I feel like you guys have worked together really well on energy. So let me ask this directly. There's been this sort of arching theme that the investment in AI will sort of overpower higher gas prices. So for your voter in Du Bois, and it is Du Bois, Pennsylvania, filling up at a Sheetz at $4.50 a gallon versus $3.50 a gallon. Does the AI capital spending investment, does that override that higher gas price?
7: It depends on what we do. So in other words, we have to have energy production that exceeds the new demand that's coming from AI. So if we get out of our own way, we have permitting reform, we embrace energy dominance, and we have energy that meets that moment and goes beyond that moment, then energy prices are going to come down over time. But that's the question. And permitting reform is the most significant thing we could do, not just for energy policy. It's not just energy. It is economic policy. There's $1.5 trillion sitting on the sidelines. This is where I say I've introduced a new permitting reform bill. We need to get on that right now.
0: We'll get you back on soon to talk about that.
7: Yes, sir.
0: With your former colleague in the Senate and friend, Joe Manchin. We talked about it. Senator Dave McCormick, really appreciate that. Thank you very much. All right, folks, we are less than 10 minutes away from the Federal Reserve rate decision. We'll get the decision. We'll get the analysis. Markets are up just a touch. Oil's up just a touch. 10 years at 4.43%.
1: And we're back right after this.
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0: All right, welcome, welcome back, everybody. We've got a huge hour ahead for the markets and your money. This is our special Fed coverage live here in Washington, D.C. I am Brian. She is Kelly. We are less than, what, about 5 minutes away. The Federal Reserve, Kevin Warsh, as the new chairman's first decision on rates. Let's be clear. Nobody expecting a rate cut today. But all eyes are going to be on Kevin Warsh delivering that first major message on inflation, markets, and the path ahead.
1: Quick glance at the market so you can see the setup going into this. We have slight gains across the board. Best performer is the Dow, helped as we have been seeing. Oh, it's a third straight record for the Dow, but let's not get ahead of ourselves because we have yet to hear from the new Fed chair. Small caps leading the way up 1.3%.
0: Here we go. All right, so let's turn now to our all-star panel. Again, just a few minutes away from the Fed decision. Joining us, David Kelly of J.P. Morgan Asset Management, Francis Donald of RBC Capital Markets, and Claudia Sahm of New Century Advisors, both on set. David, I'll start with you. They're stuck at the NASDAQ in New York City. What do you expect? Not in rates. Nothing's going to happen. But how do you expect Warsh to do today?
10: Well, I think he's going to try and bring consensus, actually. Even though he says he likes a bit of a fist fight, I don't think he really does. I think you'll see a 12-0 vote in favor of what they do today, which is going to be no change. I think you start with a summary of economic projections. The summary of economic projections relative to March is going to say stronger growth. It's going to say higher inflation. It's going to say lower unemployment. I think that also means they remove the possibility of a rate cut this year. So no change in the short term in rates. And when you do that, you also remove the easing bias implicit in the statement. So I think all of that will be done. And then Kevin Warsh will just say, look, the economy is in good shape here. It's good shape, good momentum. No reason for us to be doing anything here or even signaling anything here. I think that's going to be his message today.
1: Francis?
11: I think today's all about style. How does he bring consensus? How does he bring credibility to the narrative? What are the sort of breadcrumbs that we see about how his style is going to evolve? But honorable mention, I want to hear what Kevin Warsh has to say about inflation. I agree with Claudia Sahm here. Kevin Warsh and the American people have an inflation problem, and it needs to be addressed. I don't think he can get through today without talking about inflation.
1: Claudia?
12: Yeah, no, and I think while he's going to want to be building consensus, there's been a lot of disagreement among committee members. There's been a lot more discussion about the possibility that a rate hike might be appropriate later this year. And while, you know, he shouldn't be signaling the future, just like, what are people looking for? What is that debate? Like, really put it out there and let us understand what the committee members are looking for in the data and what they think is happening with inflation.
0: I don't know. You know, Francis, Kevin Warsh is pretty critical of the Federal Reserve and its balance sheet. Now he's the chairman. He can actually do something about it. Does he?
11: Well, there are 12 voting members on the Federal Reserve, so he's got to convince 11 other members to move to his direction. This is a Kevin Warsh story, but it's not entirely a Kevin Warsh story. The data determines how the Federal Reserve moves. The rest of the voting members determine how the Federal Reserve moves. So, yes, today is a monumental day. We're going to find out what the next 4 years look like in terms of style, but it's not everything.
1: Quick word, David?
10: Yeah, and I think that's right, but I think the style is going to be important here, and I think he will try to avoid really signaling where he's going from here. You can't do anything about the balance sheet in the short run. That's a long-term project, and there are no easy choices. You know, do you want to push up mortgage rates? Do you want to push up long-term interest rates? That's what happens if you reduce the asset side of that balance sheet. He doesn't want to be responsible for that right now.
0: Well, let's find out what kind of style and words that he uses, because it's happening all now. Steve Leisman with the Fed's call on rates.
13: The Federal Reserve in the first meeting under new chair Kevin Warsh, new chairman Kevin Warsh, keeping rates unchanged in unanimous vote of 12-0. The statement, by the way, has been dramatically shortened to four quick paragraphs. It's about a third of the length of the prior statement. The easing bias was dropped as expected from the prior statement. The Fed reaffirms its policy, really answering David Kelly right there, of maintaining ample reserves. So no discussion really about changing the balance sheet, at least not at this point. Economic activity said to be expanding at a solid pace despite elevated uncertainty, the uncertainty linked to the conflict in the Middle East. They're noting strong productivity growth and capital capital investment. Job gains have kept pace with the workforce, the statement says. Inflation remains elevated relative to the 2% goal, reflecting the supply shocks that are out there. And then it ends with a simple declarative statement. The committee will deliver price stability. On to the forecast, where there's a lot more interesting things going on. And what is happening there, first of all, only 18 of 19 officials submitted projections. Does raise the question about whether Warsh did not submit one, as has been widely speculated on Wall Street. We do not know if the person who did not submit was Kevin Warsh. There was a sharp upgrade in the funds rate projections. 9 officials now projecting a rate hike this year. 5 of them see 2 hikes this year. 1 sees 3 hikes. However, 8 are projecting the Fed to hold. 1 sees a cut. So the funds rate averages out to 3.8 from 3.4 from the prior forecast, a really divided Fed on this issue. On average, rates are seen at the current level of 3.62 next year, declining eventually to the neutral rate, which remains unchanged at 3.1. There was a sharp upgrade in both core and headline PCE inflation forecasts to 3.6 from 2.7 this year on headline, and from 2.7 to 3.3 on core. The core remains elevated next year. That might be important at 2.5%. So I'm recapping here. A unanimous vote, a much shorter statement, no forward guidance in the statement. They removed a lot of the vestigial stuff from the statement that was really, my opinion, kind of worthless about how the Fed will make its decisions. And they also show a divided committee when it comes to the outlook on rates. Brian, back to you.
1: This statement is so short. It's practically a tweet. I mean, this entire statement is one sentence, then two sentences, then two more sentences, then another, and then it ends. I mean, this is the shortest. See, this is the shortest Fed statement. This almost looks like a news alert.
13: Well, it almost looks like a Greenspan statement, if you really want to know. I did a calculation. I don't have it in front of me, but the statement number of words went like this. Came down under Powell, but it's now come down much more to kind of where Greenspan was. Simple declarative statements. The important, they took out a lot of stuff that didn't need to be there. There's this thing that they would put things into the statement, Kelly, when they needed to put it in to get somebody to vote for the statement, and then it would just stay there for no reason at all. A lot of that stuff's gone. But what's interesting is that there is no forward guidance in this statement about which way rates are headed. That's the important missing sentence. That is something we're going to have to deal with and figure out. Maybe we'll get some more guidance or not at the press conference.
0: Fair enough. And maybe we will. Let's hope we do. Steve, stick around. We're going to go back to our panel here because, yes, the statement is shorter. So Kevin Warsh, Francis, already putting his mark on the Fed. But when I hear Steve Leishman say, you got 5 people per the dot plot, summary of economic projections, SEP, 5 see 2 rate hikes, 1 sees 3 hikes. We were talking about cuts a few months ago. Now we got multiple Fed people talking about rate hikes.
1: And look at the market's reaction. I mean, this is a big hawkish reaction.
11: Well, look at their inflation forecast. Steve just told us that they materially upgraded core inflation expectations to above 3% for this year and to next year. That's right. We have 40% of the CPI basket that is growing above 3%, including food, housing, daycare, medical care, even pet services are growing at 7% year over year. This is a Fed that is now beginning to recognize that energy was one inflation issue, but it's not the inflation issue. And the Fed moves have to follow the data. We're hearing this from the Federal Reserve today. So there'll be a lot of discussion about, you know, Warsh taking off the training wheels that Powell is giving us for so long, maybe gentle parenting us into our own independent views of the Fed. That's fair. But to me, the story right away, inflation.
1: About an 8 basis point pop in the 2-year to 4.13. There's the 10-year up about 4 to 4.46 or so, Claudia. That's the market. We stocks were green going into this, are down about 0.5%. Not a huge move yet, but we've often seen at these junctures the early reaction to the meeting, whatever happens with his press conference, if it gets worse, can beget the trading pattern sometimes until the next Fed meeting.
12: Right. Well, and I think the market reaction at this point is largely to the dot plot, to the summary of economic projections being much more hawkish. I mean, you know, the world has changed a lot, right, in terms of the inflation picture. And in March, that was early days of the conflict in the Middle East. So, right, like they're just reacting to a lot of inflation. Now we do have that missing dot. And if that is the chairman and he has not put in a projection, I think we could see in the press conference a real effort to kind of cut the legs out from under those projections.
0: It's a big dot. If it is the Fed chair, let's go down to Chicago and get reaction. stretch for the bond market. And who am I to disagree with the great Claudia here, Rick? But I will say that, to Francis's point, it's like the Federal Reserve officials suddenly got a dog, or they suddenly started driving, or they suddenly went to the grocery store, because all that inflation is building up for 5 years. Gas is a big deal. All the stuff petroleum goes into is a big deal. But suddenly it's like now we're finding religion on inflation and the market is reacting. What is your take to the state?
14: Well, I think the last comment by Ms. Sam was spot on. The market's reacting to the dot plots. The short statement that Kelly refers to, thank God. What's really changed? Okay, they talk about supply shocks, and we see what's going on with the price of gas, price of crude oil futures, what's going on with the equity space. This is all a dynamic movement of what's going on in energy. The dot plots are already going to be old news, and historically, they've never been good news because they've never been very accurate. So if you look at a two-year prior to the statement, we're at 405, so we're at 414. The high watermark on a closing basis is 416. We haven't challenged that yet. If you look at the 10-year, prior to the statement, it was 444. Now we're at 446. A couple of basis points. We're right around 442. So now we're at 446. The high watermark there is well above where we're trading. It's 467. That was from the 19th of May. The dollar index did the same thing. It jumped, but then it came back down.

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2: How the markets move, how the energy complex prices, before they can weigh in on it. And as the panel has duly noted, that the Fed needs to act to data-based information. So what the dot plots say are building in a couple tightenings by some of the members towards the end of the year. It's all interesting chatter around the water cooler, but in the end, it's not really what the market's going to be looking at tomorrow.
3: Interesting to see the dollar flirting with the 100 level there, which is significant. Again, if it stays there, if what we think we know now is reinforced, I guess we should put it by the data, that is a big deal. We're heading back towards some multi-year highs. Rick, thanks. We appreciate it. Rick Santelli.
2: Thank you.
3: Want to just turn back to our panel now. David Kelly, what are your thoughts?
4: Well, it was mostly as expected, except that dot plot is a little on the hawkish side. And I actually think the data is not going to support a rate hike this year, because the key thing is in May we had 4.2% in CPI inflation. I think that's the peak. We're down about, I think gasoline prices are going to be down about 8% this month relative to last month. That's going to bring the year over year down to 3.9. We've got the highest rental vacancy rate in 8 years. And so the big chunk of the CPI is overstating inflation in the shelter sector. I think that's going to come down. I think tariff rates overall are coming down. We're past the high water mark in that. We're not seeing wages accelerate here. So I put all of these pieces together and it tells me that inflation, it'll be coming down. It'll be coming down slowly and maybe more slowly than people would like, but it'll be coming down anyway. And in that environment, do you really want to poke the bear by raising rates now and being responsible for maybe triggering an overreaction in the economy? So my guess is the Fed may talk about the possibility of a rate hike. In the end, I don't think they're going to deliver one.
5: Ever?
4: Maybe at some stage, but I think there's a good possibility that if you have a divided Congress going into next year, then fiscal stimulus goes away and actually growth and inflation could both spend some time below 2% at some stage next year. So I think that for this cycle, we may have seen the peak in inflation. Yeah. We may still have seen the peak in rates.
5: Just Steve Leishman. So I want to go back to the headlines. 18 of the 19 Fed officials submitting that dot for their summary of economic projections. Do you think we'll ever find out if it is Kevin Warsh? I mean, is there a chance at the press conference? Maybe Steve Leishman will ask him. Who knows? Was it you that left out your dot? Because, again, while one of 19, if you're the chairman, that's a pretty big dot.
6: Yeah, I don't know, Brian, if that's the most important question to ask, but it is an important one, I guess. I'll have to think about that. What I did want to report, Brian, is that I'm looking at initial flows here, really responding to what David Kelly was talking about and how the market thinks about this. I'm looking at a 69% probability of a rate hike in September. And then I see a nearly 78% probability of one in December. So the market reacting very quickly to this. And it may be that David Kelly is right, that the Fed can threaten or jawbone the market to thinking rate hikes are coming and then not having to deliver. But right now, the way the market is trading, and I mean, just look at the 2 year, David. The 2 year is telling you and has told you for a very long time that rates are likely to be higher than they are, much more likely to be higher than they are to be lower. At 4.14, you know, you're talking about a 3.62 on the Fed funds rate. So there's quite a slope there.
4: It's a close call, but we've seen oil prices come down below 80. I think the administration is going to do everything it can to pump oil into the global economy, and that's going to bring down U.S. inflation. So again, it's going to take a lot of nerve in the Federal Reserve to actually raise rates into a declining inflation environment later on this year.
5: I feel like Claudia, we've been saying rate cut, rate cut, rate cut, because the president's been saying it. I think we have to stop that conversation. Because if I'm looking out to the CME's FedWatch tool, and again, just projections, this could change. For the December meeting, what Steve Leishman just referenced, 39% chance that rates stay where they are right now, 43% chance they go up by 0.25%. And here's what's amazing. 15% chance that in December, rates are 0.5% higher than they are now. Higher.

0: kill the rate cut conversation. It's over.
1: But I think the inflation did that for us. I mean, I don't think we're going to have a lot of conversation in the press conference about a rate cut, not in the near term. And really, the path of energy prices through the end of this year are going to be so important for what does the Fed do by the end of the year.
2: And I thought it was interesting, Francis, that David said he thinks that the May report that was last month's for CPI, that will be the high watermark. Because will the conversation change if we start to at least improve a little bit on that front?
3: Well, the math of it is that we probably saw the worst of the year over year. But a reminder, Americans are up 25% in terms of the cost of living. And what worries me is not what was the high watermark, it's where do we get stuck? Core inflation is going to be stuck in the high twos or low threes, regardless of what happens to energy ahead. And that's the big problem for the Fed. And when I look at the statement today from Kevin Warsh, my favorite quote from him, he wants the Fed to be back on page B12 of the newspaper. He told us this. And so he shortened the statement, but my goodness, challenge accepted. I could come up with a front page story here. And
0: what
3: the
0: would
3: one
0: it be?
3: Is,
0: write your headline.
3: I'll do it right now. Joining the news network. The most important line here is the last line of the statement. The committee will deliver price stability, not price stability in full employment, price stability. Emphasis on the inflation here. She doth protest too much a little bit, I think, because inflation is going to be a challenge for them. But look at the bias in the statement. That's a front page story to me.
0: I know. Steve Leisman, I know you want to jump in. Maybe you can write your own headline. But did Kevin Warsh just sort of directly or indirectly kill the second Fed mandate along with the dots? I feel like today's meeting was a lot more dramatic in many ways than maybe we thought it might have been.
4: I think that's right, Brian. I agree with you on that. And notice that he reaffirmed the 2% target in there on the sly. I want to make a point that I believe Francis was making, and I want to remind you of the very obvious notion that these statements are good as of today. The forecasts are good as of today. And the people who wrote down those forecasts about future inflation and rate hikes knew already that oil prices had come down. So the statement that was made earlier, what the Fed appears to be looking at is an inflation problem that transcends the oil price problem, that they're looking at what they believe to be stronger underlying inflation that's inside the core. And there's this notion of the persistence of inflation that's a big part of Federal Reserve and central bank thinking about inflation that says you only get rid of it by hiking rates or through a recession, and that you just don't sit here and watch it dissipate on its own.
2: Claudia, what would you add to that?
1: So the one thing I'd say is I don't think the statement is dropping the maximum employment mandate. I do think it's signaling that on the employment side, things are in good shape. Labor market stabilized. We're very close to full employment, maximum employment. The problem right now is on the inflation side. So I think they're trying to be loud and clear. Like, we see the problem and we're going to do our best. It may not be a rate hike. It may be a hold over a period of time, but they are focused on the problem.
0: Well, it feels like it's, if not a rate hike, it's a warning of a rate hike. And I bring this up because, listen, everybody around this table, you guys are talking about rates in a different way. For a lot of our viewers and listeners, maybe they want to buy a house. They're waiting for mortgage rates to come down. I think, tell me if I'm wrong, Claudia, this is a pretty loud and clear message from the Federal Reserve and the bond market that borrowing costs are not coming down. If anything, they might go up. And I hate to say that because I know a lot of people want them to come down, need them to come down.
2: The only counter to that would be, if they perceive that they have to slow the economy in order to conquer the inflation problem, if they perceive that they have to hike, you could see the 10-year start to come in a little.
0: The economy's doing well. They said it's expanding.
2: Exactly. So if they have to hike rates, I mean, at some point that I just wonder if the 10-year could, if the long end could be more stable as a result. If look at what happened when they did that 50, that half point cut going back a year and a half now. Right. That's when you saw the long end take off. That's what sent mortgage rates higher.
0: That rate hike never made sense. A rate cut never made sense, and now it makes less sense.
1: Yeah, no, and I mean, and conditions can change, and we're now. But I think that, you know, we talk a lot about, like, oh, there's inflation, the Fed should hike rates. I mean, we should understand, hiking rates comes with a cost. Like, you are pulling demand out of the economy. For that person who's on the fence about buying, like, they're bearing that cost, right? So there's not an easy solution. This is why the Fed thinks really hard about raising rates or even holding rates in an environment. It is a cost, but they're trying to pull in demand. That's the one thing they can do with their tool to try and get inflation under control. But there's a lot of factors that are playing out with inflation right now.
0: I wonder how many, and I'm just going to say something, Francis, you can ignore me. I wonder how many people in COVID refinanced like a 5-year mortgage. And that's going to come up now for reset. And they're not going to be looking at low rates. Their mortgage rate may triple because mortgage rates, do you agree with me, they're not coming down here in the States anytime soon.
3: Well, this is the point that Claudia makes I completely agree with, which is that when the inflation in the system is being driven by things like supply shocks, by massive AI infrastructure, which is referenced here in this statement, there is a cost, and the cost is going to be borne to low and middle income Americans who are already showing signs of distress and whose buffers have been worn down by higher gas prices. We can get very excited here about the inflation leads to a hike, but there are consequences to hikes. So we'll come back to the economy here. It's not Kevin Warsh who's changing the story. It's the inflation narrative. I agree with Claudia on that. And then there will be impacts to the economy from the changes in the hikes or the holds that come forward. So start with the economy, end with the economy. The Fed is the middle player in this narrative.
2: David, quick last word.
5: Yeah, the only inflation we've got to worry about is sticky inflation. And when you look at the wage data, I mean, this labor market is very tight, but workers still don't feel like they can get a wage increase. American businesses holding out against giving them a wage increase. We just saw the second lowest year-over-year wage growth in 5 years. In that environment, you know, we've got Teflon inflation. It won't stick. And if the inflation is sliding over the course of this year, the Fed may look at it right now and say, you know, let's put on an orange light or an amber light. We've got a warning that we may raise rates. But ultimately, I don't think the economy is going to give them a reason to raise rates.
2: Interesting.
0: We're going to find out, because 43% chance for the CME FedWatch tool of a rate hike or two rate hikes at or by the December meeting. Kind of a big deal. We'll see what happens. Much more dramatic meeting, maybe we thought. Thanks to everybody. They're going to let everybody go, right?
2: Yep, sounds good. Steve, thank you. Claudia Somm, David Kelly, and Francis Donald. Really appreciate it. It's the beginning of a new era, and we're just minutes away from hearing from Kevin Warsh himself in his first press conference as a Fed chair. A short statement from the new chairman, a unanimous decision to hold rates, and a missing dot on the plot. We're back after this.
6: Yikes.
7: I'm thinking about adding to my fleet.
6: Tough decision.
7: Almost as tough as this lie. What do you think?
6: Safety scores are good. Policies are updated. I say go for it.
7: I was talking about my shot. But that's good advice.
6: Can I give you another piece of advice?
7: What's that? Wow.
8: Sentry. Right by you.
7: That is good advice.
6: Thank you.
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5: A quick check on the market reaction after the Fed's unanimous decision to keep rates steady. That was top of the hour. We had slight gains going into it. We have slight declines right now as we've backed off the session lows on the initial reaction to the projections and also to the statement. So the S&P right now is down about 0.4%. Just a 38-point drop for the Dow could erase that. The Russells are already back in positive territory, and the 10-year is right around 4.45. On that note, here's how the bond market is reacting. Only a 2-basis-point move higher right now in the 10s. Let's go back to the 2s, which would show kind of that more near-term what might the Fed do. That's still up about 8 basis points to 4.13. The dollar popped up to about 100 at last check, just a hair below that level. And gold also turned negative on the session today. And there it is, dropping about 0.75%. Now we can turn to the messaging from the new Fed chair. Of course, following the decision top of the hour, that's what investors are eagerly awaiting after that very short statement and the missing dot. Let's bring in Larry Adam, the chief investment officer at Raymond James, and Brookings senior fellow David Wessel is back with us. Welcome to both of you. Larry, I'll start with you. If I didn't show you the market reaction, what would your reaction be?
6: I would say that this is why Kevin Warsh didn't want to put his dot in, right? Look how quickly you've seen these changes. We came into this looking for probably a hike this year. Now we're talking about 2 hikes this year, right? So,
7: but we came into the year looking for a cut.
6: That's what I'm saying.
7: People were hoping for a cut. Home buyers were hoping for a rate cut. They're hoping for an under 6% mortgage. And what happened today, and not today, but with the inflation story, is that guess what, folks? Mortgage rates aren't going down. If anything, they're probably going to go up.
6: Well, with your last speaker, David Kelly, I agree with him. You follow the energy markets. Think about this. Back in April, energy prices were up almost 90% year over year. As we sit here today, they're up 3.5% over where they were last year. So I think that inflation is going to start to come down, and that will be the catalyst. And that'll cause a lot of these minds to change on the Fed, because I do think the broader spectrum of inflation is on a disinflationary trend when you think a little bit broader.
5: David, what do you think of some of the theory and reaction we are getting is, oh, he wanted to come out guns blazing to the committee on inflation to kind of cement his kind of, I'm going to put inflation first, you can trust me. But then to Larry's point, if things look a little bit better in a meeting or two, maybe we can start to bring back and pivot back more towards rate cuts.
8: The FOMC is pretty evenly divided here. And what will determine is not Kevin Warsh's charisma, but what happens to the economy. If inflation does come down, if the labor market softens, then they won't raise rates. But it's hard to tell. One point I think was you haven't talked about yet is the sentence where they're reaffirming the policy of maintaining ample reserves in the banking system. That is not consistent with we're going to rush to shrink the balance sheet. So it'll be really interesting to hear how Kevin Warsh talks about the balance sheet, if he does, in the press conference.
5: And just to explain, as we're looking at bonds, the hawkishness of the statement is kind of mitigated by the lack of hawkishness on the balance sheet.
8: I don't think the statement is as hawkish as the dots. The dots and the forecasts of higher core inflation, that's the hawkish part. What Kevin Warsh is trying to do with this statement is not use the statement to give forward guidance. And I think he did a pretty good job of that. He doesn't say which way the balance of risks are.
7: Yeah, but if the dot plots
8: he's stuck with the dots.
7: Yeah, but if the dots are the summary of economic projections, technically, if the dot plots don't align well with the statement, then the bond market's going to be confused. And what the bond market does not want to be is confused.
8: Right. Well, I feel sorry for the bond market. They're going to be confused. What I want to see is, what does Kevin Warsh do about the dots when he comes to the press conference? Mm-hmm. Does he even talk about them?
6: And I think what we've seen so far has been an appetizer. I think the main event's going to be
8: absolutely
6: with the press conference. And I think you're going to be able to pick your poison, right? I think if you're a Dove, he's probably going to talk about the fact that maybe we should look at other alternative metrics when it comes to inflation. I think he's going to talk about potentially AI and how longer term that's disinflationary. And as you said, though, the Hawks are going to talk about the fact that maybe he does want to reduce the balance sheet longer term. So I think there's going to be a lot of things coming out during this upcoming press conference.
7: Well, I do wonder if you know, Jerome Powell was very good to take all of the reporters' questions. Maybe not everyone, but a lot of them. He would sit there and he would take questions from all the different news organizations. I wonder if this statement is some kind of a guy that maybe Walsh takes two questions and he's out. We don't know what to expect from this press conference. And now from this, I do wonder if it may be very different. He's going to say, I am not Jerome Powell.
8: You have a lot of guts to predict something 4 minutes before it happens.
7: But I think that's what I've been told.
8: I think the statement will be erased in the public and the market consciousness after the press conference, because the press conference is what we're going to get a sense of what Kevin Warsh really thinks.
7: And what does the market want to hear, Larry?
6: He'll leave them wanting more. I think that's part of this, right? You don't want that forward guidance to be locked down. You want to leave some questions, let the market interpret it later on over time.
5: Were you saying you don't think he wants? So let's say he's asked point blank, was your dot the missing dot? Was your projection the missing one? And the reason why we're asking this, all the projections for inflation, they moved higher, but his might have been an outlier to the downside. You don't think he'd want to answer that question?
6: I think he will answer that question, because that's one of his primary things. He does want to change some of the communication. And by the way, he's not alone. I mean, even Fed Chairman Powell said, you know what, these are stale as soon as they're in paper.
8: The question he won't answer is, if you had put in a dot, what would it have been? Mm-hmm. He won't answer that one.
5: Hmm. So you know, he won't tip his hand if he himself is inclined one way or the other.
6: No, I agree with that. And I do think, again, there's been plenty of people that have talked about this. And I think that we're likely going to see. I think the question is, if the Fed, is it, what are you going to replace it with?
8: Exactly.
6: Right. That's the thing that they really have to come up with. And I think you'll see a bunch of subcommittees, you know, trying to figure this out over time. And I think still that we're not looking for any type of change in interest rates this year, which gives the Fed time. Four more meetings, Jackson Hole. That'll give plenty of time to start to communicate this.
7: So we got 2 minutes to go, but a lot of our audience probably screaming at the radio or the TV saying, darn it, I just want to know what the Mag 7 and SpaceX are doing. You know, they're not moving a lot. So the stock market is not reacting super negatively to what was, by all accounts, a slightly more hawkish meeting.
6: I think for the most part, the economy and the stock market has become less interest rate sensitive over time, particularly the Mag 7.
7: Meaning NVIDIA can still do fine. Even if rates rise a bit.
6: Yes. Exactly. And I think the bigger story is, what's the economy doing? Because that's what drives our earnings over time. And we've talked about this, but you're talking about this upcoming earnings season, another 20% plus earnings growth.
5: Wow.
6: I think that's going to be continue to help this market.
7: 4%. The market has, some of these stocks have moved a little bit, David.
8: Look, I think the market's moving on things that are independent of what Kevin Warsh had for breakfast.
5: Although it does see every time it's not uncommon to see a little bit of a move higher in interest rates, a little bit of a move lower in big tech.
8: The market's been pretty ebullient. It wouldn't be surprising if we have some bad days. But I think that Larry's point is right, that the stocks that are moving the market are less interest rate sensitive than, say, Pulte Homes.
6: Mm-hmm. And one thing to add, the Mag 7 or the big cap tech, cheapest valuations that we've seen in basically a decade.
5: Wow, in a decade now.
6: Plus 20% earnings.
5: Multi-trillion companies.
7: Yeah, and stocks have gone up, and the projection is for them to keep going up because of 20% earnings growth quarter over quarter for the next 7 quarters.
6: Yes.
7: Does this Fed statement and tone change any of that thinking to you, Larry?
6: It does not, because I think that this is a secular theme that's going on. We're building out the next generation of technology, and whether or not these interest rates move up a quarter, a point, a half a point, that's not going to have a big impact on their businesses.
5: Can we talk buzzwords, David? Are we at that point even? Do we have to just wait and hear Warsh at his first conference to know what buzzwords might be for the future? Or is it going to be the usual things that hints of hawkishness are met with more selling pressure and vice versa?
8: I think it's going to be interesting to see how he responds to the questions, as he said. Like, that, people are going to see what's the character of this guy as Fed chair. Mm-hmm. Doesn't matter so much what words, but how does he handle it?
5: And I think we better stick around in case it's over in 5 minutes. But here comes new Fed chair Kevin Warsh.
9: Good day. It's an honor, a true honor, to be back at the Federal Reserve and to take up this duty at a time of such consequence. I've been especially heartened by the warm welcome of old friends and new colleagues both. And I've listened closely to my fellow FOMC members, heard a lot of new ideas, new thinking, and genuine interest in moving the Fed forward. This week's FOMC meeting exemplified the very best of the Fed's traditions: rigorous debate, open-mindedness, commitment to mission, responsibility, and accountability for performance. In this business, they all add up to one thing: getting monetary policy right, or as near to it as we can do. That is our North Star. My colleagues and I are here to serve our legislative remit, which you've heard us say before: price stability and maximum employment. And these objectives guided our business in the meeting just concluded. As you saw a few moments ago, the committee decided to maintain the target range for the Fed funds rate at 3.5% to 3.75% in support of the Fed's dual mandate. The committee also reaffirmed its policy of maintaining ample reserves in the banking system. Economic activity is expanding at a solid pace, despite elevated uncertainty that owes in part to the conflict in the Middle East. Productivity growth and capital investment, both strong. Job gains have kept pace with the workforce, and the unemployment rate has changed little. We recognize that inflation has been running well ahead of the Fed's long-stated inflation goal of 2%. That's been going on for more than 5 years. Persistently high prices are a burden for the American people. But the recent past need not be prologue. I am pleased to report that members of the FOMC are unambiguous and unanimous. This committee will deliver price stability. At any institution, a change in leadership is a natural and timely opportunity to reaffirm its mission, to review current practices, and to consider whether those practices best meet our objectives. My Fed colleagues and I will be working in close collaboration to ask what changes might improve the conduct of monetary policy. On that score, you might have already noticed something, a difference in today's policy statement. It's a bit shorter, a bit simpler, and it dispenses with some older language. That statement just gives you the facts as best we can judge it. Absent also is so-called forward guidance, which we agreed was not well suited to the current policy conjuncture. This afternoon, you also received the usual summary of economic projections. It's been the practice of this committee for participants to submit these projections, and I have encouraged my colleagues to continue to do so. I, however, have refrained from offering any projections of my own, consistent with my long-held views on the SEP, at least as currently structured. In the median projections, real GDP rises at 2.2% this year, 2.3% next year, and total PC inflation runs at 3.6% this year, 2.3% next year. The unemployment rate stands at about 4.3%. The median participant judges that the appropriate federal funds rate to be at 3.8% at the end of this year and 3.6% at the end of next. Let me turn now to a few words on a key initiative that we're announcing today. I'm appointing a task force in each of five areas that are central to the broad conduct of monetary policy. First, Fed communications. Second, the Fed's balance sheet. Third, our use and reliance on existing data sources. Fourth, productivity and jobs in an era of transformation. And last, the Fed's inflation frameworks. These subjects are timely, consequential, and in my view, worthy of a fresh look. My colleagues and I discussed them with energy and purpose over the last couple of days. For each of these independent task forces, I'm enlisting some of the very best minds, both inside and outside the economics profession. They will be supported by subject matter specialists from our superb Fed staff. And they'll have a straightforward charge. Start with first principles. Ask hard questions. Examine current practice. Consider alternatives. And ultimately, propose next steps for policymaker consideration. Since last summer, my colleagues discussed possible improvements in the form and function of Fed communications. This new task force will build on that effort, and I expect propose some well-considered changes, including to the SEP I mentioned a few moments ago. The second task force, the one on balance sheet policy, will review the benefits and risks of the current ample reserves regime and the composition of the Fed's balance sheet. They will assess alternative frameworks for the conduct and operation of monetary policy. The third task force, the one on data, will evaluate new information sources and consider methodological changes to improve data gathering, with the aim of giving policymakers more accurate, relevant, contemporaneous, and perhaps most important, actionable information on the state of our economy. Fourth, the task force on productivity and jobs. It'll survey the pace, the reach, the economic impact of new general purpose technologies, including AI, and explore the implications for the Fed in pursuit of our employment and inflation mandates. The last task force, the one on inflation frameworks, that'll examine the drivers of inflation, first principles, and weigh the full range of ideas for delivering price stability in a changing economy. You'll hear quite a bit more about these task forces and this overall initiative in the coming weeks. Enough for now to make a simple statement. Each task force will serve an objective shared by everyone in the system, shared by everyone around that table that I sat with over the last couple of days. A Federal Reserve that is clear-eyed about its mission, fit for purpose, and focused on the future. And with that, I appreciate your attention. I'm happy to take your questions.
10: Howard Schneider.
11: Hi, Chairman Howard Schneider with Reuters. Good to see you again, and welcome back. This is a lot to be putting in motion so fast. What is the timeline you have in mind for each of these?
9: So I think it'll depend on the task force. It also depends on the urgency in which we need clear answers. My expectation, I'm still in the business of recruiting and finalizing them. My expectation is the task forces will begin work in the next couple of weeks, and we'll start to get some more information from them, some more framing of how they see things starting in the fall end, hopefully most, if not all of them, concluding by year end.
11: And just specifically on the inflation framework, you talk about first principles. Does this include a review of the 2% target itself? You've mentioned that things to the right of the decimal point don't matter. Should this be starting from a premise that 2% as a point estimate is too strict?
9: Let me break that into two pieces. First, on the inflation framework review, their remit is, what are the drivers of inflation? What's the Fed's responsibility for inflation? In part, how do we measure inflation? But that'll overlap with my data group. On the 2% inflation objective, that is the Federal Reserve's long-held objective of 2%. You've heard me say before, I tend to focus on the left of the decimal point. Well, the 2 is the left of the decimal point. For now, 0 is to the right. I see no reason, until we have reestablished our commitment and ability to deliver on the 2% inflation objective, to revisit that. So that'll be outside the scope of what we're taking on.
10: Colby.
12: Thank you so much. Colby Smith from the New York Times. You've in the past said that inflation is a choice, and in the policy statement, it includes this pledge to deliver price stability, as you've reiterated today. But looking at the SEP, the bulk of your colleagues expect core PCE to run around 3.3% by year end, and for the 2% inflation target not to be reached until 2028. So I'm curious how patient you think the Fed can afford to be at this juncture in terms of waiting for one-time inflation waves to wash through and for underlying inflation to step down after so many years of inflation running above target, and under what circumstances you would support the Fed taking some action and raising rates.
9: Sure. So quite a bit there. Let me try to break that into pieces. First, we have the capability and commitment to deliver on our price stability objective of 2%. That's exactly what we're going to do. That in the Fed's review of its strategy over the last any number of years, in January, the Fed, including the strategy that we're still bound by, the Fed statement says that inflation is primarily determined by monetary policy. You bet it is. I've said for years inflation is a choice. You bet it is. And today I'm announcing that this committee unambiguously and unanimously have decided we are going to deliver on that. The rest of your questions sounded like an encouragement for me to give forward guidance. We've dropped forward guidance. Some along the committee, I think, dropped it, I suspect, from our discussion the last couple of days, because they said at this moment in time, it doesn't feel as though providing forward guidance is right. Others have, I'd say, different views and think as a general proposition, forward guidance isn't the business we should be in. But that'll be taken up by the Task Force on Communications and my policymaker colleagues. We're going to listen hard to what the experts say and make our own decision. But I can't give any forward guidance about what we're going to do next. The good news is we'll be meeting in 6 weeks.
12: So just following up, I guess, on the current policy settings, then I am curious how restrictive you think things are at the current moment, given the flow of data that we've seen and, you know, forecasts that are coming down the pipeline.
9: Yeah, I've heard characterizations both inside and the Fed about that. I'll give you my own. It's uneven. If I look at the housing markets as one example, Fed policy isn't the single determinant of the state of the housing market. But broadly, I would say there, Fed policy appears to be somewhat restrictive. I would have a hard time managing to say those words if I were to see what's happening in financial markets. So I'd say it's uneven. That's perhaps a function of different transmission mechanisms of monetary policy, whether monetary policy is coming from our interest rate tool or our balance sheet tool. But the good news, we have a task force on that too, and the balance sheet task force will be looking more at that subject.
13: Mike McKee.
14: You've said you don't like forward guidance. You dropped it from the statement this time. But with the dot plot, nine members suggested that they want a rate increase by the end of the year. And the markets have taken that as forward guidance. So what does this mean in terms of how you guide the markets and in terms of what the dot plot's future is?
9: I'm going to have to give you the same answer I gave to Ms. Smith. We've got a task force for that. I'll give you a little bit more. I reviewed the dot plots, and when I saw the submissions, I noted that all the submissions were coming in with pencils, you know, those kind with the big erasers. That's to say that I think my colleagues around the table, when they submitted their dots, understand the world is changing quite quickly. And they didn't feel bound by them 6 weeks from now or 6 days from now in the event that their circumstances change. I'll note a couple other things. What I heard around the table was, as they submitted their modal forecasts, to be clear, weren't, this was more likely than not. This was more likely than their other scenarios. So I didn't hear tons of conviction. What I heard was the kind of humility that I think we should have. I did not submit a dot. For me, it's not helpful in the conduct of policy. I suspect by year end, as I mentioned in my opening statements, there'll be a review about communications broadly, press conferences, dots, meetings and the like, transcripts, minutes. This will be part of that. I don't want to prejudge the outcomes there, but I'm pretty open-minded about what they could be. And I was just incredibly impressed over the last couple of days. My colleagues over the last 2 days, and frankly, over the first 3 weeks I've been here, they've been very open about changes. Change isn't easy. Change is filled with risk. But our number one goal is to get monetary policy right. The way to get monetary policy right is to deliver on the remit that Congress gave us, to deliver on price stability. And there was no disagreement on any of those points.
14: At the risk of possibly getting the same answer about task forces. Communications, what is your feeling about these news conferences? Are you going to continue one after every meeting? Do you think find them useful? What is the future for the way Kevin Warsh will communicate?
4: Well, this one's probably got another 15 or 20 minutes in it, so I don't want to prejudge the outcome. Press conferences can be a very useful way to communicate with households, businesses, and more broadly, through using the likes of you. I had a great old mentor named George Shultz, and his mantra was press conferences are useful. But when you have one, you want to make sure you have something important to say. Today, I think we had something important to say about our commitment to deliver on price stability, our commitment to rethink practices with an eye of moving the Fed forward, and to give you and the American people a sense that these aren't idle thoughts, these are concrete thoughts, that we're going to seek out the best minds, both the best thinking inside of the Federal Reserve and the best people I know in business and economics and the academy and technology and the rest, to share their views. That's what we're going to be doing here, the pursuit of truth. I think we're going to come up with some new and interesting things. We made some changes today. I expect more changes to come. And some of those might well be worthy of a press conference.
13: Chris Rugaber.
15: Hi, Chris Rugaber at Associated Press. Thanks for taking our questions. Could you give us a sense of how you see inflation more in the long term? I know you may not want to comment on the ups and downs, but is this mainly driven by energy prices and the Iran war at this point, or do you have any concerns about underlying inflation pressures in the economy? Thank you.
4: So I can't do much better than the committee just did, so let me restate it. Inflation remains elevated relative to the committee's 2% goal, in part reflecting supply shocks that have driven price increases in certain sectors, including energy. That's the paragraph goes on to say, but to be clear, the Fed will deliver price stability. My own judgment is the committee spent quite a bit of time, not just in 2 days, but over iterations of a couple of weeks. That's what we're prepared to say about inflation, but the commitment to deliver is strong, unanimous, and unambiguous. And that's, I think, an important message. We've missed for 5 years, and we're going to fix that.
15: Well, great. And then just on the data task force and everything else, I mean, generally speaking, I think people feel the Fed looks at everything already. Certainly that was the sense from before. Is there data that you feel is not given enough weight? I mean, you mentioned the trimmed mean in the past, but again, that's well known to certainly most Fed members. So what is that task force looking at, and what might be the, I mean, I know you don't want to prejudge the outcome, but are there examples of data that you expect might be given more weight? Thank you.
4: So you're answering my question. So let me say, I don't want to prejudge the outcome. I also don't want to say too much about what they're going to do, because I still have a phone call or two to make before I've nailed down the people that are doing that. I'm interested in what the outside expert's view is on the subject. I'll say this generally. Most of the data that central bankers and other government officials in the United States consume come with old-fashioned survey methods, a national accounts of what the U.S. economy looks like that looks very little like the U.S. economy in 2026. Survey methods that don't have response rates that we need, asking questions that might have been quite applicable a generation ago that are less applicable now. So even inside of official statistics, I would be open-minded if the task force and our own best thinking had recommendations how those official statistics can be brought up to a standard of our time using new analytic methods. I'd also say this. Almost every private company CEO that's running his or her business are doing so with real-time information that isn't subject to much revision. That is telling them what just happened at that very moment. As you know, there are normal, long and variable lags in the conduct of monetary policy. What we're really interested in is what's happening right now. What we're less interested in is echoes of history. And you're hearing from my answer that some of the data that we receive, that we're waiting on, the first Friday after the month, the payroll index or something else, that might be an echo of history that's quite useful on its third revision. We need to take those error bounds down because we have to make hard decisions in real time.
9: I'm really open-minded that there is a lot of new data sources that we can learn from the private sector, from reforms in the official sector, and new analytic techniques that are far more refined than asking a simple question about whether something was core or non-core.
13: Edward.
16: Thanks. Welcome, Mr. Chairman. Edward Lawrence with Fox Business. So if you don't give a lot of ongoing forward guidance, won't the markets have more volatility? And shouldn't Americans have more access into what you're thinking going forward?
9: So I think financial markets perform best when they react to incoming data. I think the financial markets work less efficiently when they ask a question, how will the Federal Reserve react to that incoming information? The more that markets are paying attention to what's happening in the real economy, deciding what's good data and what's less good data, the more financial markets can price what they believe is the most likely and what are the tail risks. Financial market prices are probably the most important source of information to guide central bankers. But when all the financial markets are doing is reflecting back what we've said, then we're taking the most important source of information and we're being blind to it. I'd like us to create a system where those blinders come off, where markets are following data that they efficiently think is reliable, and they'll be watching data, we'll be watching data. They'll come with better information through market prices to us. We can make more informed decisions. But ultimately, the goal that I set at the outset, deliver on the price stability objective that Congress told us to do, that we've got to get in the business of doing.
16: Yeah, if I could take you in the meeting a little bit. This is your first meeting. The board members seem fairly hawkish when you listen to, in general, when you listen to what they're saying. Was there any discussion of a rate cut going forward today?
9: There was one proposal on the table. There was no discussion of any other proposals. The discussion on that proposal, I would say, was quite limited. The group was unanimous and unambiguous on it. It has been the practice of this central bank and others to have a range of alternatives. Today we had one. I thought it furthered discussion, deepened it, and made it clear what we needed to do and how we needed to deliver. I wouldn't prejudge what happens in the future, but there was only one big subject for us. We took it on. We had a good family fight on it for a couple of days, and we ended up, I think, in a better place.
13: Claire.
17: Thanks a lot, Claire Jones, Financial Times. You know, coming to this blind, reading this very nice short statement that I think we've all appreciated in the room, one might wonder why you didn't raise rates today, considering what you're saying here about the risks to U.S. inflation and your mandate. I guess, why not, and what would you need to see in order to get to that place? And secondly, on your task forces, are there any best practices at other central banks that you'd consider looking at? Thank you.
9: Yeah. I'm glad they're in the practice of giving you two questions, because my answer to your first question was going to be very curt. I've got nothing more to say than the statement itself. And to the point of the question I got before, market reactions to what we say unfiltered, I think, is more helpful than having delivered a statement, me then improvising further upon it. Best practices of task forces. This is a subject I've thought some about. I've been on a task force or two in my life. Best practice, find the best minds. Ensure that the task forces have a range of people, both by backgrounds and predispositions, so they too can have a bit of a family fight. Make sure when you establish a task force that the group that's going to be the recipient of the information feels as though they've got some equities in it, too. That's why we're looking for, haven't done the final roll call, some of the most significant talent we have in the building and across the reserve banks on each of these, and in some sense seconding them to this group for a period of some number of months, so that the leaders of the task force know what the most analytical central bank in the world thinks about that. They can reflect on it. And a final best practice, we're not outsourcing decisions to anybody.
18: administrations, past and present, reserve banks have chosen a group of 19 people around the table. These will be our decisions. We can agree to some of the recommendations, disagree with others, have a good family fight about it. But what comes from them will, I hope and believe, make the discussion we have internally better, stronger, more of a dialectic, so that we can finally deliver on that price stability objective.
17: Just a quick follow-up on your markets point. If you look at two-year yields, they're really suggesting that markets think more tightening is needed. Would that be your read on what the two-year yield is saying as well?
18: We were in such a good place. This is why we don't do third questions, I presume. I'm not going to offer any commentary on market reaction over the last 30 or 60 minutes. What we've given markets is a new chapter for the central bank, some fresh thinking. What we've given markets and households and businesses, I think, is a commitment to ask ourselves hard questions such that we can deliver on the promises that we've made before. This is a lot of change for financial markets to digest. I wouldn't be particularly intrigued by how they react in the first several minutes or even first several days. What I think is most important is that financial markets, and at least as important, households and businesses know that this central bank will deliver on price stability.
19: Brian.
20: Hi, Chairman Warsh. Brian Chung with NBC News. Thank you for taking our questions. So when you say that we've dropped forward guidance, for the layperson, that might sound like the Fed's going to say less or offer less insight into where their borrowing costs might go. So for the person that maybe you might run into at the grocery store, where the price tags are rising at a faster pace than their wages at the moment, how would you explain it to them? I don't know if task force might be the answer there, but how would you kind of communicate this era, this chapter of the Fed?
18: If I told somebody in the milk aisle that I had a task force for that, I think that would be doing a very poor job. So I appreciate it. If I saw somebody in the grocery store, what I would say to them is that we cannot have a very significant effect on particular prices. The price of oil in the markets today, or even the price of a dozen eggs, that does not have first-order consequences to what we're doing. But we do have a really important job there, and it's to make sure that those changes in oil or beef or eggs or milk don't broaden in the economy, don't have second- and third-order effects. That's our job. That's our commitment. That's our capability, and we're going to deliver on it.
20: And then is the Fed's relationship with the Treasury also under review? There was the normal breakfast meetings with the Treasury Secretary. Is that something you intend to continue doing? And have you had conversations with the president since you're swearing in?
18: So on the president, I don't have anything for you. With respect to the Treasury Secretary, he has been posting pictures of our breakfast. So I don't think I can and deny that. The long tradition at the central bank is that the Fed chairman and the Treasury Secretary meet weekly. I think we've pulled off three of those so far. I believe he's overseas this week, so this will be the exception to the rule. I think they're very useful discussions. The central bank's objectives and our roles and responsibilities are quite delineated from the fiscal authorities. And in my view, monetary policy is independent in the conduct of what we do. But that doesn't mean we're not interested in what's happening with the fiscal authorities. The way I think about it is this central bank needs to have a wide lens, but a narrow remit. We need to be quite interested in what's happening in the world. I won't be breaking any news here to suggest I'm quite interested in what's happening in the Middle East. That does have some effect on our day job. It doesn't mean it's our responsibility, but I think we're going to keep a wide lens, and my meetings with Secretary Bessent to this point have helped widen that aperture. So we're aware of things that could affect our day job, even if it isn't.
21: Steve Leisman, CNBC. Mr. Chair, thank you. Mr. Chairman, thank you for taking my question. You had said in the before you became chairman that you thought productivity was a reason why the Federal Reserve could lower interest rates. Do you still believe that to be the case?
18: So the committee had a discussion of productivity today. AI came up. The way I thought about it before and socialized with the group is that artificial intelligence, the latest generation of general purpose technology, is perhaps as important a change in the economy and business and households that we've had in my adult lifetime. It is filled with both a huge opportunity and with risks. I take both of those very seriously. You may have heard me say before that AI is shorthand perhaps for American ingenuity. That doesn't mean that it's going to be easy. That certainly doesn't mean it's not going to be disruptive. But over the long term, my conviction, and I heard quite a bit of support for this around the committee today, is the United States is a winner as we go down this. The United States is ultimately going to be better off in that. Now, to bring that back to the conduct of policy, timing, scale, speed, implications for output and employment, it's one of the things we have a task force to do.
21: If you don't mind, a follow-up from the other side, which is that when you look at the strong job growth that's out there, the elevated inflation, GDP seems to be going pretty good, and the stock market seems to be soaring. Do you look around this economy and see the funds rate being restrictive?
18: So that's your second question. I'm going to give the same answer that I gave before. I'd say as I think about the conduct of policy, what matters is what's the effect of policy? Not what do we say, but what happens. And the best way I can describe it is it's uneven. I do see some restrictiveness in things like housing. It's hard to use those same words anywhere else. I'll just make one other point. You talked about one of our dual mandates on the employment side. I don't believe that we have a cruel choice. I don't share the view that was expressed a few generations ago that Federal Reserve chairmen show up at a podium like this and say, you got to choose. And you're going to have to decide whether you're willing to tolerate higher inflation to put more people at work. I don't believe in that. What I believe is if we do our job, we can make strong growth, low prices, and strong employment mutually compatible. And so what you heard from the committee today is we've got some work to do on the price stability front.
0: Nick.
1: Thank you. Nick Timiraos with the Wall Street Journal. Chairman Warsh, you've said repeatedly credibility is earned by delivering. If credibility requires delivering, the move would be to tighten or at least to threaten to. Now, you didn't do that today. Why not?
18: That judgment you expressed was not expressed by any of the 19 people around the table. We'll be meeting in 6 weeks. We'll take up the issue again.
1: And if I could ask about AI, the build-out is generating enormous demand right now, CapEx, data centers, power. The productivity payoff may be further out. So in your judgment today, is AI adding more to demand or to supply?
18: It's a good question. At the central bank in an economics profession, what we spend most of our time doing is counting demand. It's easier. We can see it. We can count it. We can check it. We can revise it. What we do, though, is we infer supply. You'll notice in the second paragraph of what one of your colleagues described as a very short statement, we have a sentence on the demand side and a sentence about the same length on the supply side. They're both important. Just because we can count one better than the other doesn't mean we're going to favor one more than the other. With respect to AI and the growth of data centers and infrastructure around it, we're counting the demand side, and it is no doubt showing up in GDP figures. We can be less certain when we infer the timing and extent of the growth in the supply side. It may well be an intuition the supply side is going to expand, but it'll take longer. I just describe it this way. There's a race between supply and demand. Milton Friedman says that the only thing we know about economics is that there's a supply line and a demand line. They ultimately cross. When they cross and what are the implications for policy? The good news for you is we have a task force for that.
0: Andrew.
22: Thanks, Mr. Chairman. It sounded like on the task force on data that you were looking at overhauling or completely overhauling the system of national accounts, the way the government mines the economy. Is that your ambition?
18: In a word, no. In a few words, much of this data gathering happens in other government agencies to which we owe a tremendous amount of respect, tremendous amount of deference. But if in the course of this we come up with recommendations, which Fed staff have already begun to develop, about things that they could be doing to help inform us as policymakers, we're not going to hesitate. Again, I don't want to try to delineate the four corners of the research of the task force on data, but I do think there will be a review of official statistics and at least as important a view of bringing the best practices from the private sector and new analytical tools made possible by AI so we can forge these into a fabric that gives us better real-time information. So as I mentioned before, when we're making decisions, that we'd say are real contemporaneous data, not data that we call contemporaneous, that's really an echo of history.
22: Okay, thanks. The other question I wanted to ask is related to the building renovations. Are you considering any changes to the renovations, the projects, just in light of the fact that they became kind of a political football in the last year?
18: I heard something about that. I don't think I'm breaking any news, but my view, when you show up at a new institution, you should go meet with the inspector general, just as a matter of good practice. It's a practice that I hope to continue. I've had one meeting with the inspector general, and he told me what I believe the world knows, which he'll be coming out with a report on the building and the building projects at some point later this summer. I'll be interested in reading the report. From my perspective, with a forward-looking glance, is there anything that we can be doing or should be doing from this moment until the completion of the project to do what we can to be good stewards of taxpayer money and to make sure that we're delivering on the promises that we made? Some more work to do. You might not be surprised in the first few weeks. I've been somewhat preoccupied on other matters, but I promised it to get to the full breadth of the Fed's tasks in the weeks ahead.
2: 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Hi, Victoria Guida with Politico. So I know that you did not submit a forecast, but you are the person who is authorized.

0: Ice Cube's Big Three is back. The most physical, fierce, and competitive basketball league on earth returns to CBS this Saturday. Three-time Big Three MVP ISO Joe Johnson and the reloaded Detroit Amps battle two-time Big Three championship coach Steven Jackson's DMV trilogy, followed by Big Three's most intense rivalry. Defending champions Miami 305 and Michael Beasley chasing his third straight MVP take on Dwight Howard, coach Nick Young, and the LA Riot. Watch Big Three Saturday, 4 p.m. Eastern, 1 p.m. Pacific on CBS. 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
3: And it's easier. We can see it. We can count it. We can check it. We can revise it. What we do, though, is we infer supply. You'll notice in the second paragraph of what one of your colleagues described as a very short statement, we have a sentence on the demand side and a sentence about the same length on the supply side. They're both important. Just because we can count one better than the other doesn't mean we're going to favor one more than the other. With respect to AI and the growth of data centers and infrastructure around it, we're counting the demand side, and it is no doubt showing up in GDP figures. We can be less certain when we infer the timing and extent of the growth in the supply side. It may well be an intuition the supply side is going to expand, but it'll take longer. I just describe it this way. There's a race between supply and demand. Milton Friedman says that the only thing we know about economics is that there's a supply line and a demand line. They ultimately cross. When they cross, and what are the implications for policy? The good news for you is we have a task force for that.
4: Andrew.
5: Thanks, Mr. Chairman. It sounded like on the task force on data that you were looking at overhauling or completely overhauling the system of national accounts, the way the government minds the economy. Is that your ambition?
3: In a word, no. In a few words, much of this data gathering happens in other government agencies to which we owe a tremendous amount of respect, tremendous amount of deference. But if in the course of this we come up with recommendations, which Fed staff have already begun to develop, about things that they could be doing to help inform us as policymakers, we're not going to hesitate. Again, I don't want to try to delineate the four corners of the research of the task force on data, but I do think there will be a review of official statistics, and at least as important, a view of bringing the best practices from the private sector and new analytical tools made possible by AI so we can forge these into a fabric that gives us better real-time information. So as I mentioned before, when we're making decisions, that we'd say are real contemporaneous data, not data that we call contemporaneous that's really an echo of history.
5: Okay. Thanks. The other question I wanted to ask is related to the building renovations. Are you considering any changes to the renovations, the projects, just in light of the fact that they became kind of a political football in the last year?
3: I heard something about that. I don't think I'm breaking any news, but my view, when you show up at a new institution, you should go meet with the inspector general, just as a matter of good practice. It's a practice that I hope to continue. I've had one meeting with the inspector general, and he told me what I believe the world knows, which he'll be coming out with a report on the building and the building projects at some point later this summer. I'll be interested in reading the report. From my perspective, with a forward-looking glance, is there anything that we can be doing or should be doing from this moment until the completion of the project to do what we can to be good stewards of taxpayer money and to make sure that we're delivering on the promises that we made? Some more work to do. You might not be surprised in the first few weeks. I've been somewhat preoccupied on other matters, but I promised it to get to the full breadth of the Fed's tasks in the weeks ahead.
4: Victoria.
6: Hi, Victoria Guida with Politico. So

0: I know that you did not submit a forecast, but you are the person who is authorized to speak on behalf of the FOMC. So I'm wondering if you could tell us, in the SEP, the increase in the expectations for inflation, is that all because of the Iran war? What was the discussion around what would the expectations for inflation being higher and also potentially growth being slower?
1: So my read of what I heard in the room reflected, I must admit, in the SEPs, is half of my colleagues thought the policy rate, given all those developments, should be at this level or lower between now and year end, and the other half thought higher. That 19th voter was me, and I didn't submit one. There's a range of views on the questions of first and second round effects, no resolution or conviction. But we'll be meeting again in 6 weeks. I think we're going to know more then. And I think that my colleagues are very attentive to incoming developments between now and then.
0: And can I just quick follow up on the SEP? You said that you're still encouraging your fellow committee members to submit forecasts, even if you're not doing it. So what do you think is the benefit of them doing it, even if you don't?
1: That's the commitment that the FOMC made. And it's a commitment that I hope we live up to. Commitment we made was to deliver price stability. I expect us to live up to it. By the time we get to the end of this year, as I mentioned, I wouldn't be surprised if there was a new communications framework. There were some changes to the SEP. That's a committee discussion, a robust discussion. I think we'll have it. I believe we're going to come to a better mix of communications to deliver on what we promised, but I wouldn't want to prejudge what those are. But between now and then, I would continue to expect colleagues to submit their SEPs. Some of them, I think, believe that the practice as currently structured is okay. But I heard a lot of interest in real reform generally about all these topics. You didn't ask it, but I'll answer. It was a pretty gracious couple of days, and it's been a pretty warm few weeks. The institution wants to figure out how we can do better. The institution's going back to first principles, and I'm encouraged that what we've done in the statement, what we're thinking about doing with respect to the SEP, that instinct towards a new chapter is a real one. And by the end of the year, I hope we can put some points on the board, both in form and in substance of delivering.
2: I'm going to end up for the last question.
3: Thank you, Mr. Chairman. Andy Curran, Bloomberg News. Could you guide us through, please, some of the principles that guide your own reaction function and tell us a little bit about the kind of conditions that you think when the Fed should respond?
1: It's going to be a very unsatisfactory answer to the final question. The Federal Reserve has a lot of responsibilities, not just in monetary policy, but in supervision and regulation, consumer affairs and payments. My own view is our credibility comes from delivering on what we're saying we're going to do across everything we do. I've devoted more time in my first 3 weeks to monetary policy than all those things. But the more we deliver on our promises as good supervisors and good regulators, the more benefit we get, the more credibility enhancement we have in monetary policy. When we deliver on our price stability objectives, which we will, the American people will feel as though the hardships that they've been living through in part because of inflation the last 5 years are in the rearview mirror. And that credibility will have dividends across what we do. And the institution will come to press conferences like this, always with an impetus to reform, always with an impetus to do better. But we're going to put some points on the board.
3: And Mr. Chairman, that's strong labor data in recent months. How would you sum up the labor data, labor market right now? Do you see it as stable and potentially a source of inflation? Thank you.
1: Yeah, so the committee, if I were to try to capture how the committee thought about it, the committee thought that the labor markets were stable. There were some people around the committee who thought that it was trending better than that. Trends matter more than data points. What's happening over 3 or 6 months matters more than any one data point, any one data release. And I'd say the jobs data has been moving in a good direction. If I heard one other thing around that subject over the course of the last couple of days, what I heard was that strong productivity-led growth is not something that we fear, but something we embrace. Thank you all very much.
4: Say bye. 3, 2.
5: Okay, that was Kevin Warsh, his first news conference as Fed chair, and making it clear right from the outset that this Fed is going to be far different from Fed's path. He said, and I quote, made some changes today. Expect some changes to come. You saw those changes immediately in the statement, which was shorter. It was simpler. He said, quote, just gives you the facts. There was no forward guidance in the statement, to which he said we dropped forward guidance, quote, not well suited to current policy. 18 of 19 members, as you know, gave their projections as part of the quarterly dot plot. Warsh did not. The Fed chair suggesting, quote, for me, it's not helpful in the conduct of policy. He underscored the Fed's commitment to getting inflation to the objective of 2%, said, I am pleased to report that members are unambiguous and unanimous. This committee will deliver price stability. There was the task force, of course, in five areas: communications, balance sheet policy, the use and reliance on data sources, productivity and jobs, inflation frameworks, examining the drivers of inflation. He said there could be some changes to the communication structure in the future. We already learned from the statement itself that this was a much more hawkish view from the Fed. The dot plot certainly was. 9 members projecting a rate hike, 5 seeing 2 rate hikes, 1 seeing 3, and 8 projecting to hold. Very interesting first meeting from Kevin Warsh. Welcome to the Halftime Report. Excuse me, to Closing Bell. I'm Scott Wapner. Let's check the markets for you here, too, because they are moving. The stock market did turn lower on that more hawkish statement from the Fed. You still have the Russell 2000, which is in the green. The dollar was up. Rates were up. So that's the story with about 45 minutes to go in the trading session. Joined, as always, now by Jeffrey Gundlach. He is the Double Line Capital CEO and the CIO, the founder of that firm. It's so good to have you on what is clearly a new era in the Fed, as Chair Warsh laid out moments ago. What'd you think?
6: Well, there's a lot to digest there. He opened up by saying he's committed to moving the Fed forward. And then he laid out what that meant with those 5 consultant task forces, I guess is what I'd call them. I think he's buying himself some time. But the real phrase of the day, without any doubt, is we will deliver price stability. He said it more than anything else. And one thing that might be in his favor on that, since he's buying himself some time, and he talked about these task forces and that they would probably start working in the next several weeks, and that maybe they get around to having some ideas or conclusions or suggestions somewhere in the fall. So that, to me, suggests that it's unlikely that rates will be changed until the fall. Also, inflation is, by our model, which I predicted at our last conversation, Scott, I predicted that the May CPI would have a 4 handle on it. And that's exactly what it was. The good news is that our model shows that inflation will be dropping along as we move towards the end of the year, and based upon the commodity complex today, could be as low as 3.5. I thought it was very interesting that Warsh said that he looks to the left of the decimal point on the inflation numbers. And, you know, he says the one that's left to the decimal point on our target is 2%. Well, what that sort of suggests, I know for years there's been talk about maybe the Fed will raise their inflation target, or it doesn't really mean 2, maybe 2.5 is okay. That's kind of what he said. I mean, if you really want to take it to the extreme, if it goes to 2.99, the number to the left of the decimal point is a 2. So I wonder if we're really talking about that price stability of 2. Also, one of those task forces is about inflation statistic frameworks. And he talked about old data is an echo of the past, and he wants more real-time stuff. What that could open the door to, if you want to be cynical or a conspiracy theorist, it might open the door for creating new inflationary views, new inflationary readings, new inflationary techniques, which could perhaps, if you're a cynic, facilitate the road towards the proclamation that we've delivered on price stability. It was fascinating that there was like one question on the unemployment rate, at least that I heard. I didn't hear the entire press conference, but that last question on the unemployment rate, it's very clear, the total package of that press conference, it's very clear that the focus is on inflation and not on unemployment or the employment market having problems. He, in fact, said that the committee believes that the employment conditions are solid, and even that half the committee thought they might be getting better. That further distracts you, like a magician's trick, distracting you from what's going on in the trick by focusing mm-hmm. your attention on the other hand. Mm-hmm. So, but what a change in tone. I mean, it sounds to me like just perhaps the Fed is no longer going to just be following the two-year Treasury. I did a study on this. It goes back about 20 years. Of course, the Fed followed the two-year Treasury completely for 20 years. And maybe that's not going to happen anymore. And I saw this fantastic chart. I think it's the best chart of the present moment from J.P. Morgan Asset Management. And what they did is they went back 55 years and looked at all of the Fed moves in the Fed funds rate. And they did a scatter chart. And they had red dots, which were tightenings, and blue dots, which were easings. And they basically, on the x-axis was the ISM Manufacturing Employment Index, and on the y-axis was the ISM Manufacturing Price Index. And if either of those are above 50, if the employment index is above 50, then it's strong. And if the price index is above 50, it means prices are rising. So what the scatter chart shows is that as you move from the lower left, when you start in the lower left, you have much more chance of easing because you have weak manufacturing employment and you have weak prices movements. And as you move up to the upper right, it's mostly tightenings. But what's really interesting is that in the 70s, there were some blue dots in the upper right. That was under Arthur Burns when he was under pressure by Richard Nixon to cut rates for political reasons, and he did it. And then interestingly, in the lower left, there are actually three tightenings. Those are under Paul Volcker. So in spite of the fact that there was very weak prices paid and very weak employment, Volcker raised interest rates, and he didn't raise them following the two-year at all. You'll remember the people talk about the Saturday Night Massacre, where on a Saturday night he raised rates mightily. And he actually, Volcker, from 1973, June of 79 until June of 83, Volcker was just all over the place relative to the two-year Treasury. When he raised rates for the first time up to 20%, the two-year Treasury never got above 15%. And when the Fed, and later on in the earlier 80s, when the two-year Treasury was rising above the Fed funds rate and rising, he didn't care. He kept rates where he thought they should be. And I'm wondering if Chairman Warsh is going to be a little bit more agile, as I like to put it, like Volcker was, and not so mm-hmm. slavishly tied to the two-year Treasury. I mean, if he was really tied to the two-year Treasury, I know he wants to buy time. He's getting himself settled in. But he would have raised rates today. The two-year Treasury is 50 basis points, more than 50 basis points now, above the median of the Fed funds rate. So if he's following the two-year, he might have moved. But he knows, as our model knows, that inflation is going to be coming down into the threes, perhaps maybe even 3.5 by the end of the year. And if oil goes even lower, it could even go down to 3%. And so right. In that way, he's on the track to price stability. And so he's bought himself some time to sort things out, and now we've got some consultants that are going to help out, which I'm not really a big fan of consultants, but he wants to put his imprint on the Fed, and he certainly has an ambitious agenda, and I applaud him for being original. I felt like the last three times we turned over the Fed chair, it was just a baton being passed, and the methodologies basically weren't adjusted or even considered to be adjusted all the way along from Bernanke to Yellen to Powell. So this is a new era, and he definitely is making no bones about it. So yeah. We'll see what happens. He keeps referencing 6 weeks from now. So my suspicion is there will be no hike 6 weeks from now.
5: It certainly, I think, was apparent today that there's a new sheriff in town. And his name is Kevin Warsh.
6: Yeah, that's
5: and he's
6: that's
5: going
6: right.
5: to make.
6: I talked about the sheriff last time. Yeah.
5: Yeah. And he's going to make changes. What's the most actionable thing you're thinking about knowing the kinds of changes that are coming and in some respects are already here, if any of those would inform the way that you would invest, because many will revolve around giving guidance. Does the lack of guidance by the Fed make you less informed on how you want to make your own investing decisions? How are you thinking about what this new sheriff is going to mean for how you want to best invest in these markets?
6: I've never been a fan of guidance from the Fed. I've never really followed it. I've always thought it was kind of simply following the 2-year. I've said that enough times that everybody knows what my opinion is on that. But I think that what he's doing is he's made a certain sense of a certain type of forward guidance today. And that is, he is absolutely telling you that it plans on delivering on price stability. So that means that we're not going to have such easy money policy as everybody thought that maybe Chairman Warsh would do back in the first quarter of this year, when everyone was counting on rate cuts because they thought Warsh was a perma-dove. Well, he doesn't sound like that today at all. So on that basis, you know, I've been negative on long-term treasuries relative to, say, 2s and 5-year treasuries. But I think there's a greater reason to own long-term treasuries today now that the new sheriff is in town. Because if you're going to get price stability, and if he doesn't deliver on something that can be characterized as price stability, he's basically announced today that he would be considered a failure. So he's got to get that inflation rate down so at least it starts with a 2 on that left of the decimal point thing. And that means that we don't have to worry about the over easing or overly accommodative rates that would put further pressure on the long bond, which was kind of the reason that I was for several quarters relatively cautious on the long bond and favoring the intermediates. Now I think that the long bond is better supported for the time being as he tries to work towards that lower inflation rate, which means probably hiking if there's any pause in the progress of the inflation rate. As I said earlier, one thing that he's got in his favor is the inflation rate, based upon where we stand right now, is coming down. I heard David Kelly talk about that in the pregame show. I guess it's halftime report or whatever it is, but I agree with David Kelly that inflation is not really going to lead to tremendous evidence for a rate hike in the months ahead. After that, who knows? But so I think we have rate stability, and I think you have a better chance. It's funny, everybody talked about how maybe you should cut rates to improve housing affordability. That's just completely wrong. If the Fed were to cut rates, the long bond and the 10-year treasury might have gone up in yield and not down in yield, which has been the case ever since this cutting cycle started in September of 2024. I mean, the long rates are up. Mortgage rates have risen from before the Fed started to cut rates. And so I think that actually him staying on hold and perhaps tightening, should there be a necessity, that could anchor long rates to a certain extent and keep mortgages more affordable. Still, they're at 6.5%. Maybe they could actually drop down to 6.25% or something if the Fed were to gain the confidence of investors that they're serious, as he said repeatedly, about price stability, which means a number that starts with 2. And we're not close to that because right now we're double that.
5: Well, for the record, the prior program's called Power Lunch, but you get a big pass because I called this program Halftime Report, and in fact, it's Closing Bell. So it is what it is.
6: That's good.
5: Yeah.
6: At least
5: sit
6: we didn't
5: tight
6: call it
5: for
6: Mad Money.
5: Yeah. Sit tight. Well, that's good, too. Sit tight for a moment. Let's bring in Steve Leisman. He's come out of the room, obviously. So I thought, Steve, that Jeffrey had a real interesting take here, that Chair Warsh, and we have to get used to saying that too, is not going to be as easy as once thought by virtue of the kinds of comments that he made today, underscoring, as Jeffrey pointed out, price stability numerous times, the fact that he said that all members, and presumably included himself, unambiguous and unanimous, that they'll deliver it.
7: I agree. Just it reminds me, you guys use that term, new sheriff in town. So he comes to town, and there's a guy with a gun in the middle of the street, and he says, what's that guy doing there? So, well, we've just been working and living around that. And he's like, no, we're going to deal with that. We're going to pick up that pile of mess, and we're going to get rid of that. And I think he was serious, and I was fascinated, Scott, the way the market has reacted. Reacted in a way that Jeffrey suggested by a flattener, a real dramatic flattener out there today, where the two of the ten spread fell quite a bit. But also the outlook for interest rates. And I guess Jeff talked about the fall. Well, that's what the market seems to be talking about. Scott, I'm looking at a 65% probability of that first rate hike in September, and a 73% probability of a second hike come December. That was where the first hike was before. So people think that Warsh is going to be serious about this. That is the way the market is priced. Maybe he doesn't have to do it because inflation comes down. But here's what he said about sort of the short-term and the long-term outlook when it comes to rates.
8: If we do our job, we can make strong growth, low prices, and strong employment mutually compatible. And so what you heard from the committee today is we've got some work to do on the price stability front.
9: That they can decide what's good news for themselves.
7: And I think, Scott, he really means to deal with it. I don't think he's going to let it sit there and fester. He's got very ambitious with all these task force he has out there, but he can't really do much of anything, including moving to a new inflation metric or new inflation gauges, until he gets inflation back towards where it needs to be. Once he deals with that, he can get onto what it sounded to me like a very ambitious plan for reforming the Fed, Scott.
5: I also think you can believe that because he underscored the points that he did so strongly about price stability, that he needs to, you know, think about the credibility of the Fed itself. He can't make those kinds of comments and then not be true to them down the road should inflation not go down like he thinks it and Jeffrey does as well ultimately will. He may be forced to do something that many people didn't see him doing when they first thought about this gentleman being the next Fed chair.
7: Yeah, I mean, I didn't really have a problem with that. I thought he would say certain things that he could say and probably still believes when it comes to the outlook for interest rates. But look, you can't be a central banker and not be concerned about inflation having a four handle, even when it has a three handle. You have to be concerned about it if you're going to have your license to be a central banker. Otherwise, it will be summarily taken away. When you look at down the road, Scott, he has said in the past, inflation is a choice. That was a choice that was made by the Powell Fed up to this point. Any future inflation is a choice of Kevin Warsh.
5: Interesting. Steve, thank you very much. That's Steve Leisman, emerging, of course, from that news conference. We'll go back to Jeffrey Gundlach. And Jeffrey, you know, how much of what is unambiguously, I'll use it myself, the dot plot being more hawkish, nine members projecting a hike, five seeing two, one seeing three, eight projecting a hold. How much of that do you think is around the idea of jawboning the market a bit rather than actually following through on a hike, which would have a much more serious impact on the certainly on equity prices, not even counting what bond yields might do?
6: Yeah, I agree. Jawboning is probably a good word. I call it buying time. I mean, I think if you hit, put a couple of members with two rate hikes by year end, and you've got a third one with three hikes, that's a pretty good jawbone right there, because it suggests that there could be some significant movement should it be warranted. You know, the thing is, a two handle and a three handle are very different things on inflation. You know, for the past 20 years, inflation was going up until COVID, until 2020. Past 20 years, the core CPI was going up exactly at a 2% trend. It was amazing how it didn't really deviate, even on a monthly basis, hardly, from going up at a 2% clip. And then COVID came and it went, obviously the slope got much steeper. But now if we're going to get, for the fullness of time, from 2020 2026 rather, up to 2031. If we're going to have 2% be the actual inflation core CPI trend over that 25-year time period, you would actually need the inflation rate between now and 2031 to be zero, absolutely zero. And if you wanted to get back to that 2% trend line for the fullness, you know, for 10 years forward, it'd have to be a 1% inflation rate for that entire period. And if you wanted to get there by 20 years from now, you would need inflation rate for all those 20 years to be at 1.5%. So that's what's so dangerous about saying, well, 3's not bad, you know, it kind of sounds like 2. No, they're very different. The thing about compound interest is how much more powerful it is than people's intuition usually informs them. Mm. So I think that this 2% inflation thing has been so out of whack for the past 5 years, and Warsh started out with that, saying we've been nowhere close to price stability for over 5 years here. That just shows that he realizes the big difference between a 3 to the left of the decimal point or a 2 to the left of the decimal point, and he knows we need to get there. And I applaud him for that. I think it's very refreshing to see him at least try to, in his words, move the Fed forward, because it does feel like it's been awfully dusty and musty at the Fed for a couple of decades now. So I welcome his enthusiasm. I'm not a big consultant fan, but hopefully they will get good advice and be able to act on some ideas that need to be refreshed after a decades-long framework. I really agree with him on that. You know, it's interesting. Ever since 2020, a lot of things haven't worked anymore that used to work in predicting markets. Like the copper-gold ratio used to be this awesome way of a starting point for the 10-year Treasury, and it worked for decades with an amazing accuracy. And then starting in 2020, it just doesn't work at all. If you do the copper-gold ratio, it would predict that the 10-year Treasury should be at something like 1% today, because gold is up so much. Copper's up too, but gold was up so much. It just doesn't work. The leading economic indicators haven't worked. They've been negative for years, and there has been no recession. A lot of things haven't worked. The consumer sentiment figures today, they make no sense in the context of the 12-month inflation, the S&P 500 for the past 12 months, the unemployment rate for the last 12 months, consumer spending for the past 12 months. You'd expect that the University of Michigan consumer sentiment index would be up at like 75 or 80 or something, and instead it's at the lowest reading, or it was until this week, the lowest reading of all time. And so it seems that things have gotten kind of out of whack, and it makes sense to be reforming the process at the Fed. And that includes the communication. I mean, I love his 5 points. I hope we can get some meaningful accomplishment on them.
10: What do you think about, I mean, the dollar obviously was reacting to the more hawkish tilt. I'm wondering what you think now the outlook for that is, whether it has a more durable rise until it sees whatever the Fed is really going to do next. But the language itself and this more hawkish jawboning could certainly have a more dramatic impact. What do you think?
6: Yeah, the dollar has been on the Dixie index, which is heavily euro influenced, but the dollar has been incredibly stable for the past year, even 18 months. There's almost no range at all. It almost looks like it's manipulated. But I think that this would be, you know, on the margin positive for the dollar. What's fascinating with the dollar, with the Dixie index just going sideways really over the past 18 months or so, emerging markets have done great. Usually, the dollar going down really fuels emerging markets, but the dollar going sideways has been enough of not strength so that the emerging markets just continue to outperform. And emerging market local currency bonds are the best performing for dollar-based investors year to date. That might be on pause now, or maybe on hold, because the dollar is unlikely to drop given the jawboning that you referenced earlier. Also, emerging market equities have been done great, in particularly in selected countries like Korea, which had this thing of relaxing capital gains taken on on international investments outside of Korea, as long as you repatriate it back to Korea. That's why the Korean stock market's up 125% year to date. Samsung doesn't hurt either, but I think this tax holiday. And that's kind of that's helped a lot for emerging markets. But anything that's up 125% in 6 months, I don't want to play. I respect the momentum, but I don't want to play. It's like I am with SpaceX. I respect the momentum, but I don't want to play. I mean, the total addressable market for the S1 of SpaceX is 1/4 of world GDP. So that's, you talk about ambitious. That's an ambitious S1 right there. But it certainly got the imagination of investors.
10: I want to let our viewers know that, you know, obviously the president is at the G7 in France, traveling for a dinner this evening at Versailles outside of Paris. He was asked by the group of reporters in Paris about this decision today to hold rates where they are, to which he said, quote, "It's all right." He was also asked about the possibility of the Fed even raising interest rates at some point, to which the president said, and I'm quoting here, "It's hard to believe. It just keeps the country down. And it's so unusual. But we have a very good guy over there right now," obviously alluding to his handpicked chair of Kevin Warsh. "So I'm guided by what he wants." It just introduces the other variable here, Jeffrey, of a new Fed chair, one picked by the president, as Chair Powell was, and making it clear there are going to be times where these two gentlemen just don't see eye to eye on the direction of policy. And we're going to be talking about Fed independence, I believe, multiple times during this tenure of Kevin Warsh. What do you think?
6: I'm glad that he didn't start a fight on day one or our press conference one. I'll say that. But I guess my broader thought is, thank goodness Donald Trump is not the chairman of the Federal Reserve, because he would have interest rates at negative 37.5 basis points pretty quickly. And that would be a disaster. When you're a debt-based developer, You love low interest rates. I mean, that's what your DNA is about. But if you're a bond investor, you don't want negative interest rates versus the inflation rate. You know, you don't want super easy money. If you had interest rates cut between now and year end by anything more than one cut, even if it was just one cut, I think the long bond would go up 100 basis points in yield. So I'm glad that that Warsh is not being challenged, at least yet, by Trump. I'm sure he will be at one point. If you get a rate hike between now and year end, I think the battle will probably be on.
10: I'll note the markets reacting as we speak. We're at the lows of the session, certainly on equities, Jeffrey. Dow's down about 600 points this after hitting a new record high yet again. The S&P 500's down by almost 1.5%. You mentioned the dollar rising, yields are up. This more hawkish tone and tilt has certainly unsettled an equity market that has really been robust, to say the least, in many different areas.
6: Yeah.
10: Lastly, before I let you go, just let me get your thought on the equity market here.
6: Well, I think, you know, the equity market is very, very high after a thrilling run up. Obviously, the S&P 500 is totally concentrated in 10 names, almost got to 50% last week, I think, in the 10 names. I think that the spending cycle, the gargantuan spending cycle, has obviously led to real-time earnings being off the chart. And the earnings have driven the stock market. The backside of that is going to be the funding of all of that. And that's going to be kind of a negative going into the market. I don't really like the U.S. market here. I think it's very, very high. I'm much more interested in non-U.S. markets, particularly in the emerging market names that we've talked about in the past. So I'm not very involved in the U.S. equity market. To the extent I am involved, I own things that are not momentum-based or are not cap-weighted. Like we have an ETF called D5. It's equal-weighted using the Fortune 500 methodology. It's an equal-weighted index. And that's actually started to outperform lately, surprisingly. But it's lagged very badly, a momentum index, over the past couple of years, but I think it's time for that to be more of a leader rather than just a laggard. So that's where I'm involved in the equity market in the U.S.
10: We've got about 6 weeks until I see you again, and I look forward to that.
6: It is a new Fed,
10: and we will cover it together as we have for the last handful of years. Jeffrey, thank you again. Appreciate it.
6: Thanks, Judge. I enjoyed it. Our 44th time. Onward to another 44.
10: All right. We'll see what we can do. Jeffrey Gundlach, thanks so much. Coming up next, the market, as you know, reacting to Kevin Warsh's first Fed meeting and that news conference, which ended, not that long ago either, 30 minutes or so. Bond yields rising, stocks dropping. So what matters most now? We'll ask Mohammed El-Erian coming up.

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19: We're now in the closing bell Market Zone. Mike Santoli, Allianz's Mohamed El Arian, Capital Area Planning Group's Malcolm Etheridge. They're all here to break down these crucial moments of the trading day. Oliver Rennick standing by at Cboe in Chicago. He's watching the options market for us. Michael, I'll take it to you first. Market seems to be a little bit surprised by what it got today.
20: For sure. I mean, obviously, a hold was the universal understanding of what was going to happen. And in general, a Fed on hold is net bullish because it means there's no real emergency to respond to. But I think the pretty monochromatic, hawkish tone of the dots, but also Chairman Warsh's reluctance or kind of refusal to filter in some of the dovish counterpoints. He did not try to say we're in for a massive productivity surge that's going to make this all okay. He did not say oil's well off its highs, therefore it's going to enable the committee to look through some of the inflationary implications. He seemed to want to have the market move its feet a little bit and not be too sure about next moves, and that's what we have. And I think what's interesting too is the market internally trying to kind of rescue itself. The NASDAQ 100 went up 1.4% from 205 5 p.m. to 2:44, saying, okay, maybe the megas will save us. That failed, and then I think you had a basic give up because two-year note yield is just up too much in one bite.
19: So let me ask you this. If Gundlach is going to be, you know, correct looking forward in suggesting that, you know, maybe this was Warsh throwing down the line and saying the Fed is not going to be guided anymore by the two-year, right? the Fed is the one that's going to be doing the guiding. What are the implications, do you think, of that in that part of the market, at least?
20: Well, first of all, I think it's been impossible to disaggregate those things. The two-year has mostly been moving, you know, for how many years, based on the market's best collective guess of what the Fed's going to do over that period of time. And so the Fed signals get into the two-year yield, and then, of course, the market then resets its expectations for the Fed, and maybe that enables the Fed to do that thing or not have to do that thing. So that sounds really complicated. I think much more what this is about is Chairman Warsh has a set of agenda items he'd really rather get to in terms of institutional reform and bigger picture stuff rather than try to steer a net hawkish committee in a new direction. And that's not going to be today's battle. And I think, as I said, it's a flattener. 10-year yield's not doing much of anything. You know, that's what Secretary Bessent said we should be judged by in the administration. You know what I mean? So it seems as if he doesn't really mind stocks backing off, you know, after a little bit of a run, if in fact it means it's going to preserve optionality and then leave the committee, as he kept saying, we're back in 6 weeks, right?
19: Mm-hmm. Yeah. Yeah. Quote, we've given markets a new chapter, he said, some fresh thinking. So it's going to take an adjustment, I think, for everybody to get their arms around what this new Warsh Fed's going to look like. Michael, thank you. We'll see you at the top of the hour. Of course, you'll have much more on overtime regarding that. Oliver at the SIBO, what do you see there?
0: Sharp tone change, Scott, from the first 2 days of this week that were so equity, micro, and stock specific to a very macro session here today. If you look at the long-term Treasury fund, TLT, it's skewed notably bullish about halfway through Warsh's conference, but call sellers pretty quickly stepped in, and now more calls were sold than bought, and very few people wanted to sell puts, meaning there's some upward implications for yields here. In options on 10-year futures, a lower volume but more fast twitch group of traders, we saw distinctly bearish bias with outright put buying and almost twice as many calls sold versus bought. High yield traders were even more bearish with 45,000 puts in HYG bought compared to under 20,000 calls. Equity traders look a bit more divided. We saw a lot of put spread buyers in the small cap ETF IWM, but dip buying and outright call buying in regional bank ETF KRE for a look at some of the rate sensitive, Scott.
19: Okay. Oliver, thank you. That's Oliver Rennick, SIBO in Chicago. Mohammed Alarian joins us now. What'd you make of what we got today?
2: I would start by what you said at the top of the show. This is a very different Fed. And the risk right now, and I think that's happening in markets, and I've heard in some of the commentary, that people are applying the old playbook to a new Fed, and they're not quite understanding that this Fed is pivoting. So all the focus right now is on the SEP. The SEP is of dubious content. It will become even more dubious going forward. And what you heard today is that this is a Fed chair that's very serious about reforming the institution so that it can deliver better policies. And we've got the five areas he's going to be focusing on.
19: So you think the market's reaction to what happened today is wrong? It's taken it too hawkish?
2: I do. I think that they are just reacting from the SEP. They expected to hear something that they would have heard during the Powell tenure, but they're not going to get this. This is a very different Fed chair. He communicates very differently, and he doesn't believe in forward guidance. I think it's going to take some time for the market to understand that the old playbook that they applied to Fed press conferences is out of date.
19: That may all be true, but you can't deny the fact that at least given what we know today on face value is you have a more hawkish Fed. And by virtue of today's SEP, 9 projecting a rate hike, 5 seeing 2 and 1 seeing 3, he's starting with a hand that he may want to be neutral in some respects. But it's already skewed more hawkish, isn't it?
2: It has, but I can tell you with some confidence, and I agree with Jeff Gottlieb when he says inflation's coming down, that had we had this meeting in a week's time, when federal officials would have fully internalized a 20% drop in oil prices in the last week and how that's going to translate through the economy, I suspect we wouldn't have had the distribution that you've just mentioned. We would have had many more people simply saying we're going to be on hold for now.
19: No, I understand that. But the inflation, as I believe Warsh himself said, and certainly others believe, is certainly due to what's been happening with the energy market. But it's beyond that. Inflation is as high as it is and has been for other reasons, too.
2: Correct. And it was high before the price shock from the war. I think you heard the chair very clearly say he's unhappy about inheriting an institution that has had the inflation above its target for more than 5 years, every single month, 63 months now, that has been above target. And he recommitted to the target. He was very cautious when asked about what about the inflation framework, what about the inflation measures. And he said, let's wait and see on these two things.
19: Mohammed, we'll talk to you soon. I appreciate you being with us. Thank you, Mohammed Alarian. Malcolm Etheridge, I'll pivot to you. Stock market doesn't like what it got today, do you?
16: No, but it's not unreasonable. I think we're seeing the market responding to a double whammy. We had first the president's press conference where he mentioned maybe he might decide to start bombing if he doesn't think Iran is participating in the agreement the way that they should. And then you couple that with a Fed that looks to be more hawkish than we initially thought we were going to get. We were all very much in agreement that this was going to be a dovish Fed that's at least signaling and saying outright in some cases that inflation is really the focus. Full employment, not the mandate for him. Inflation is really going to be the focus. And so when you couple that with all the things underneath the surface, we just got new Census Bureau data saying that spending, consumer spending was up 4 months in a row back in May. And then you also have energy prices up about at their highest level in about 4 years. I think you take all that together and it explains why the market has at least a shoot first, a figure it out later mentality this afternoon.
19: You thinking about anything differently by virtue of what we heard today?
16: Not necessarily, but I am intrigued by the fact we were already seeing this tightening breadth in the market where anything that wasn't AI, we already knew wasn't going to move the market. But then the Mag 7 also, if you look the last month, you have like a Google, a Microsoft, and Amazon all down 8 or 9% up until today's close. That's interesting to me because it signals that the market really doesn't care about anything that's not chips even. So we got narrower and narrower. Maybe what we're seeing is a broadening is going to happen where things that aren't as interest rate sensitive as tech is going to suddenly have an opportunity again going forward, at least through the summer.
19: Okay. Malcolm, I appreciate you being with us as well. Bell's going to ring in a few seconds. I'm going to let you go. We'll see you again soon. That's Malcolm Etheridge, Capital Area Planning. You can see what the market picture currently looks like. It is red across the board. Surprised or not, was the market today by that the statement, the dot plot, some of the commentary. Nonetheless, that is the picture for equities. The dollar was up. Yields have been moving higher on the backside of that statement. And the news conference will follow it on tomorrow's a new day. I'll schedule it into overtime.

0: The bell's ringing into the trading day at the NYSE. Hovnanian Enterprises ringing the closing bell. And at the Nasdaq, Project Sunshine doing the honors. Welcome to Closing Bell Overtime, live from Studio B at the Nasdaq Market Site. I'm Melissa Lee, along with Mike Santoli, who's back. Stocks falling hard and late following the first Fed meeting chaired by Kevin Warsh. The committee keeping rates unchanged, but signaling a potential rate hike. The Dow losing 500 points, the S&P 500 down a little more than 1%, and the Nasdaq losing about 1.5%.
1: The two-year yield jumping higher on the prospect of higher rates. Much more on that coming up. And SpaceX having its first losing day as a public company. We'll discuss that, what, day four, right?
0: Yep. All the Mag 7 names down today, down over the past month, even though the Nasdaq composite has held up. What a market reaction that we had. It's interesting that the indices fell, but there were pockets of strength that were really surprising to me.
1: Yeah. Like, well, look,
0: chips.
1: Semis basically are kind of holding the beach. That's kind of the only thing by the end of the day. I mean, most of the day was kind of this elegant, oh, banks are up. We have a lot of pockets of strength. What you definitely saw in reaction was, first of all, a 16-month high in two-year note yields. And that's something that really was a pretty significant repricing of what the Fed might do. But I think also to the point, Chairman Warsh seems to want to inject greater uncertainty about next steps, doesn't like the Fed transparency. And so the market's going to have to build in a little bit of a cushion for that, which means obviously wider trading bands, maybe more volatility. It also at least raises the prospect that good economic news is not great news for the economy every step of the way. I'm usually against that type of thinking, but it raises that specter to some degree. And then, look, we were above 7,500 on the S&P. You had this little bit of a comeback from the highs of a couple of weeks ago, and the market was relying on this broadening idea, and that requires really solid macro and no sudden moves in yields to work. And obviously, we had that taken away in the last couple of hours.
0: Exactly. I mean, I don't know how many times he mentioned the term price stability. I mean, right at the open, within the first couple of minutes, he mentioned, you know, enforced the idea that that is one mandate that the Fed is absolutely going to deliver on. He said inflation is a choice. And so that sort of beating that same drum, careful not to give any sort of forward guidance or even creep there a little bit. A couple of reporters tried to pry him out of his shell. How come you, if that is so important to you, then why didn't you raise rates this time? And he wouldn't bite at all.
1: No, that's right. The idea of inflation being a choice, he's been on the record of that. And remember in the lead up and the confirmation process after the president had nominated him, there was a lot of, well, he used to be a hawk back when he was on the Fed. And then he became a dove when he tries to say, oh, new era thinking, great productivity boom can make the Fed a bit easier. Well, this was the old version, right? It was at least the emphasis. But also, by the way, in tune with what the committee is saying. Right. We had very hawkish dot plot. Even if that's going to be de-emphasized, it tells you where the current thinking is,
0: exactly.
1: Which is.

0: was there for Warsh's first news conference. Steve, so a very short statement, plenty of questions about the dot plot. What was your key reaction points?
1: I really think the idea of Warsh coming out of the gate with a hawkish message on rates and setting the tone, reflecting that he inherited a inflation problem and pledging to deal with it.
2: We recognize that inflation has been running well ahead of the Fed's long stated inflation goal of 2%. That's been going on for more than 5 years. I am pleased to report that members of the FOMC are unambiguous and unanimous. This committee will deliver price stability.
1: Now, Warsh embraced, at least for now, the existing hawkish bent of the committee, where nine officials now projecting those dot plots, at least one rate hike this year, and some see two or three. Eight expect to hold rates steady. And markets, they've taken Warsh and the committee seriously here. First hike now, 65% probability for September. That first hike had been really priced in for December. Second hike, 73% in December. It wasn't priced in at all, a second hike. Now, Warsh pledged a rethink of how the Fed does business, appointing task forces to rethink everything from communications, the balance sheet, data sources, productivity and jobs, along with the inflation framework review. The committee shortened up the statement, removed the forward guidance, but hey, his comments the Fed is serious about tackling inflation, that was seen as sufficient forward guidance for markets to begin to expect rate hikes down the road, guys.
3: It seems really to play into the idea that, he's going to come out of the gate and sort of build the Fed's credibility. And he actually used the words putting points on the board during the press conference, which I thought was really interesting. And I'm actually surprised that there is not any pricing in at all right now of a hike in 6 weeks. He kept saying, we're going to be back in 6 weeks. We're going to be back in 6 weeks.
1: I think that's right. And I think Warsh is going to give it some time, see if the jawboning keeps the market at bay. Look at what happened in the twos versus tens today. Really dramatic move upward in the twos, not so much in the tens. So the idea is the market believes that the Fed, there's credibility that the Fed will deal with this inflation problem. I think that it's a down the road kind of thing. But Melissa, I had said that one thing a Fed chair can do with an inflation problem is the advice you hear in the movies about when you go to prison is go in there and punch the toughest guy in the face on day one. Well, I think it may suit Warsh quite well to come out of the box hawkish here, be serious about inflation, deal with that problem, and then all the other stuff he wants to do with the Fed can be dealt with after that.
0: It's true, Steve. And I do think that, you point out that he first thing he said was this has been a problem for 5 years, which is, of course, a way of saying to the president, I'm actually on your side here, and I'm actually, taking care of your predecessor's problem, and therefore, no pressure needs to be applied to me. I've also said, and I think thought this for years, for a while, which is the president's real influence over Warsh peaked the day he got confirmed. Right. I mean, we know that, he's tried to get rid of Powell. Didn't seem to be a go. Powell's still on the committee. Treasury Secretary Bessent gave him a lot of clearance to sort of not cut rates when he said, well, we can't do that with oil doing. So it feels as if we were going to be on hold with a little bit of a hawkish bend based on where the committee was. You might as well go along with it, get your longer term stuff in train in terms of institutional changes.
1: I think those are great observations, Michael. I think, part of it is Powell cleared the way for Warsh to ignore the president, right? He stood up to him in court when it came to the investigation from the DOJ. Lisa Cook has stood up to the president. So the way is clear for Warsh to ignore the president, at least from a legal basis, and also I think from a political basis in the way Powell conducted himself. So that really helps out Warsh quite a bit. And the president, I know this is a weird word to use for President Trump, but he seems today to be relatively chill with the idea that Warsh did not cut interest rates today. And even the idea of a hike. I mean, I think if you're the president, what you want the Fed to do is to deal with inflation. And that's really the main political issue right now for the president.
3: Steve, thank you. Steve Leisman in Washington for us.
1: Pleasure.
3: Let's get to Christina Partsenevelis for the market moves after this Fed meeting. Christina.
4: Well, you talked about it. Stocks did cool after that meeting with the major averages ending mixed. Industrials were the best performing sector, but still negative on the day. Vertiv led the group up about 6%. Of course, on continued AI power and cooling demand. It's always tied to AI. Dollar

0: index closed higher, its first positive session in five. Banks lagged. The KRE and the KBE ETFs both closed lower. And the three largest regionals, that would be Truist, Huntington, and M&T, all turned negative today. Fintech firm Robinhood was the outlier. Shares jumped about roughly 8%, hitting their highest level since January, one day after the company just announced it was cutting 10% of its workforce. On the Nasdaq, yesterday's chip weakness didn't really carry over today at all. Applied Materials was the indices top performer after Citigroup raised its price target, not only on Applied Materials, but Micron and Lam Research as well, other equipment manufacturers. Intel also gained today after announcing just yesterday it began production on its most advanced chip node just yet. It's called 18AP. Then you had Western Digital, a hard disk drive company, closing higher for its fifth straight session in a row. But Salesforce, I know I'm pivoting right now from chips to software, wasn't as lucky, falling for its 12th straight session, its worst losing streak since March of 2020. Remember those times?
1: Yeah, we do. And a lot was going on besides SaaSpocalypse. Thanks very much, Christina. Now that we got the first Fed decision under the new Fed chair, Kevin Warsh, what comes next for markets? Joining us now is Jefferies chief market strategist and CNBC contributor David Zervos. David, good to see you. I mean, if you've heard the conversation so far, I'm assuming a lot of setting of a new tone, laying of groundwork from Chairman Warsh. What were your main impressions?
2: So I guess I'm a little surprised at how hawkish, you know, Steve just was, and maybe some of the other commentators beforehand. And I guess I'm modestly surprised at the two-year note, maybe a little bit, but not overly stressed about it. And I certainly think the market moves in equities are pretty tame so far. Let's see how it goes in the next 24 to 48 hours. But a percent is not really something to get too worked up about. What I will say is I think this is all very much as advertised. We knew that Kevin was very much a believer in the Greenspan era, wanted to roll back the transparency that had been built into the statement and into the press conferences. And he absolutely came out guns blazing. He ripped the statement apart. There is as little forward guidance as possible, as you could imagine. And he basically got pressed by every person in that room during the conference to give some guidance. And he just deflected it masterfully. I think if Greenspan were watching this, he would be smiling. I think he would recollect his days of talking about purposeful obfuscation, which I believe he first discussed on CNBC in 2007 in an interview, and talked about how that was his version of Fed speak. This was purposeful obfuscation. We saw a return to that with balance sheet policy a few years ago as they became very cryptic globally, central banks, about how they were going to move the balance sheets. Now we're seeing it come into rates. The market's going to get a little testy. It likes to be guided. Now it doesn't have so much of a guide, so it might get a little angry for a while, but I think we're going to be in a good place in relatively short order.
3: But David, isn't it exactly the part about what he said about where he stands on price stability, his sort of guidance, if you will, that caused the markets to decline? So I agree that he wants to be opaque, but I don't think there's anything opaque about we will deliver on price stability. Inflation is a choice, and saying that they will deliver on that mandate of price stability over and over and over again. No?
2: Well, I think, you know, we've got something for everybody. He talked a lot about productivity. He talked a lot about how basically the Phillips curve in his world is a joke, that the way to kill inflation isn't to kill the economy. He was very specific about that. The bulls or the doves would kind of like that story. He also talked a lot about how policy was restrictive in certain parts of the economy, like housing, not restrictive in other parts of the economy, like tech and financial markets. So he hedged his bets on all sides. You can pick and choose what you want. You know, Melissa, there's a famous storyline, and I worked at the Fed in the early 90s. Greenspan used to have two pictures on his wall when you walked in the office. One was an article, I believe, from the Wall Street Journal that said, Fed pivots dovish. The other one, I believe, from the New York Times said, Fed pivots hawkish. They were both on the same day. They were both after a chair speech. He was so proud of the fact that there was one commentator that said he was bullish and another one that said he was bearish. One that said he was hawkish, one that said he was dovish. That was his purposeful obfuscation. I think Kevin's striving to have those two articles up on the wall, and maybe, you know, maybe we'll see a few people spin some of the things he said in that press conference, which I think you could, if you wanted to, quite dovishly. And that's going to be his goal. Keep it obfuscated.
1: But the market's
2: David, not going to like it at first. I get it.
1: The market doesn't like regime change. But why is that a public good? Why should that be the objective of the Fed chair?
2: I think what it is, not the objective, it's basically saying we're not really capable of giving you good guidance. So why should we lead you down this path? Further, Mike, here's the deal. We get everybody down a path. We get everybody excited. Oh, 100% probability of a rate hike, 100% probability of rate hike. And then the data changes. And then everybody's leveraged to that position and we get some big explosion later. What it does is it creates more sort of shorter term volatility, but in a tighter range without those explosive things that happen, which, by the way, when they're really explosive, they're things like the rate moves we got in 1998 with long-term capital, where we had so much leverage in the system in the fixed income markets, or in and around the global financial crisis, or around COVID even. So I think this is a big change in policy, not unexpected, by the way, very much advertised, but the market's got to adapt to this idea that, you know what, every day we're going to come in and maybe move short-term interest rates a little more than we used to. But the broad range might actually be a little tighter in the end. And we're just going to bounce around in that tighter range more frequently and more aggressively.
1: Long-term capital management,
2: that should make things more fun for us.
1: Under Greenspan, as was the bond market crash of 1994. So I guess it's not always just little moves within a range.
3: Yeah.
2: Yeah. Well, I think he tailored his thinking through time because of 94 and to some extent 98. Remember, he gave that statement I quoted on purposeful obfuscation here on CNBC in 2007, I think in one of the morning shows.
3: Yeah. David, I also want to ask you about the Fed's target of 2%, because he was talking about what was to the left and to the right of that target in terms of the percent dot. And before you answer that question, we do want to show you the trading floor at Cboe. Charles Schwab is ringing the closing bell there. And when it rings, that will mark the close of regular trading for options. There you go. So, David, do you think that he buys himself a little pad because he's saying, you know, 2%, but I don't care what's to the right of the decimal?
2: Well, remember, in that statement, he said that's not on the task force agenda, talking about resetting the 2% number. He's specific about that. So I think you take that out of the thing. I did like the idea, Melissa. He kept saying, I think he said, we have a task force for that about 10 or 15 different times. So that could be his new catchphrase when Steve or anybody asks him the question, is we have a task force for that. And that's a nice deflective tool. He also seemed to use the word family fight a lot. So I think there's going to be a bit more fighting, as we would expect as well. But I thought there were a lot of things that were hidden in that press conference that were, you know, you want to dig through it, you want to read it. I thought he gave a lot of fuel to both sides correctly in what he's trying to do. And we could debate, Melissa, whether that's the right thing to do or the wrong thing to do. I don't know. But I think we know what he wants to do, which is create that more Greenspan era-esque sort of obfuscation and remove the transparency that he believes is unwarranted and unhelpful to markets. And maybe even that the Fed just isn't even that good at it. Nobody's that good at it. So let's just kind of, you know, take the data as it comes, take the storyline as it comes, adapt, do our best, and not try to get into these leading exercises that sometimes lead us into a path that is, you know, quite messy when situations flip quickly.
3: Can't wait to see how many memes are going to be made out of I got a task force for that.
2: David, I think there could be a lot of them.
3: I think so, too. Also, family fight. David Zervas, always good to see you. Thanks.
2: Great to be here.
1: All right. In addition to the Fed, markets also digesting President Trump's latest comments on Iran, saying the proposed agreement is not final. And if he doesn't like the final version, he could go back to dropping bombs. Eamon Javers joins us now with more on those developments today. Eamon.
4: That's right, Mike. President Trump said in France today that he decided to end the war in Iran to prevent economic catastrophe, which could have happened if the fighting had continued.
5: If we didn't do this deal, we could have dropped more bombs for another 3 weeks, 2 weeks, 4 weeks, 2 years. You would never have the Hormuz Strait open. You would never have success. Your market would have, instead of going up at levels that nobody's ever seen before, would go down at levels that nobody ever saw before.
4: Now, the president said the deal reopens the Strait of Hormuz and prevents Iran from obtaining a nuclear weapon and achieves everything we set out to accomplish and much more. But at the same time he was speaking on television, two senior U.S. officials were briefing reporters in a conference call and reading aloud the text of the agreement for the first time. Now, one official was asked why the president said it's not important to retrieve Iran's nuclear material, given that the stated reason for the war in the first place was to stop Iran from getting a nuclear weapon. Now, this official said that U.S. strikes months before the war did so much damage to Iran that Iran didn't actually have the capacity to quickly build a bomb. The official said the material, because of the success of Midnight Hammer, is very, very much buried. So from President Trump's perspective, it's not likely they can immediately grab it and go make a bomb with it. But he said the U.S. will discuss the possibility of retrieving nuclear material in talks with the Iranians in Geneva this weekend, guys. So a lot here still left unresolved. Back over to you.
3: Eamon, thank you. Eamon Javers. Up next, another bad day for the exchanges. The stocks have been hit hard recently on potential threats to their business models. We'll discuss the latest news hitting these stocks today. And we'll check in on the big banks after Kevin Warsh's first Fed meeting. You're watching Closing Bell Overtime live from the Nasdaq Market Site.
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3: Welcome back. Another day of losses for the exchange stocks. Today's news, the resignation of CME Group CEO Terry Duffy. He's staying on until March 2027 when President and CFO Lynn Fitzpatrick will take over. Today's losses add to declines in these names over the last month as prediction markets and perpetual futures are seen as a threat to their business. Of course, though, Terry has had a tremendous tenure as CEO of the CME. He's really transformed the exchange. It was a smaller of the Chicago exchanges when he first took over, and now it's a derivatives powerhouse. Of course, they took over the New York Mercantile Exchange.
1: Well, they were the Merc, took over the Chicago Board of Trade.
3: Yeah.
1: Exactly, then, right. Yeah. And has been really the kind of lead in the secular growth of listed derivatives over that period of time. And it's been a great stock. All those exchange stocks benefited forever for being these kind of, by design, mini monopolies.
3: Right.
1: And you were able to kind of, you have the listing, you're the deepest pool of liquidity, it's going to be self-perpetuating. I don't know if the perpetual futures and prediction markets are really a threat because institutions are still going to want the big, deep pool of listed products. But we do have a CFTC right now that really seems it was always very friendly to the listed exchanges. And now it seems willing to say, do what you want. In terms of prediction market.
3: We actually had CFTC Chair Michael Selig on Fast Money the other day, and he was very clear that he wants to bring these innovative products into the United States. I mean, of course, perpetual futures, they existed offshore for a long time. So basically the argument for proponents of perpetual future, proponents of bringing them here is they exist out there. Retail investors are going after it. So why not bring them here and regulate them?
1: Right.
3: And so I think that's just symbolic of sort of this move towards other products, which may then infringe at least around the edges on the businesses of these traditional.
1: That certainly is the idea. And forever there was a priority of all these exchanges are very important in terms of clearing and, and all the infrastructure that they have to keep the markets, you know, safe and under control. We'll see how it goes from here.
3: Yep. By the way, coming up in Fast Money at 5, we will talk to the outgoing CME CEO, Terry Duffy, about his decision to step down and the challenges facing his industry.
1: Well, while the exchanges are struggling, the big banks have been thriving. Look at the list of stocks hitting all-time highs today. Bank of America, Morgan Stanley included there, dating back to its merger with Dean Witter in 1997. So it's an all-time high over that 30-ish year period. Goldman Sachs went public in 99. That's an all-time high. J.P. Morgan, highest level ever since its IPO in 1983 in its current form. Those stocks all off their highs of the day, however, following the Fed meeting, following this radical flattening of the Treasury yield curve as, as shorter-term yields shot up. So it's been a reassuring element of this market that banks have been able to thrive, especially given deal flow and really robust capital markets, even if it's not about, you know, Main Street lending.
3: Yep. Coming up, impatient investors want growth now. They don't want to get paid. Which stocks helping that? Which stocks are hurting? That is coming up. And investors in this mystery stock getting a big return today. We'll have the full story. That is next on Closing Bell Overtime.
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9: Welcome back to Closing Bell Overtime. Well, the flip side of investors' obsession with growth stocks and the dominance of tech is that we've seen real compression in the dividend yield and the disregard for dividend-paying stocks. Take a look at the S&P 500's overall dividend yield. It's down at 1.4%. That's as low, actually a little bit lower than the rock-bottom levels we got to around the year 2000, which was, of course, the previous mega tech-dominated market. So maybe there's a regime change here. In other words, not maybe a lot of the returns for equities don't have to come from dividends anymore. But we've heard that before. And what's really interesting is the divergence within the market. Take a look here at some of those neglected areas of the market, consumer staples chief among them. We've talked about this a lot. You know, there you have at least 3% dividend yield. Tech, almost nothing because the zero paying tech stocks have dominated so much. So not clear if this is one of those kind of warning valuation signs or just, hey, investor preferences change over time.
10: Yeah, I'm actually surprised that the average for the staples on the dividend yield is only in the twos and not even higher. We've seen dividend yields north
9: of
10: five.
9: For the food stocks, higher. Yeah. And one of the results here is that Walmart and Costco are really big parts of the cap-weighted staples, and they have low to sort of negligible dividend yields. But you're absolutely right. The food stocks are well above 5 and 7.
10: That makes sense. All right. Time now for a CNBC News update with Brandon Gomez. Brandon.
11: Hey, Melissa. In the latest round of the redistricting fight between Republicans and Democrats for the midterm elections, Georgia's GOP-led legislature today said they did not have enough time to address redistricting in their current special session. The decision comes a month after Republican Governor Brian Kemp called the special session to redraw the state's congressional maps. The first named storm of the Atlantic hurricane named Arthur is expected to move along the Texas coastline and move inland over southwestern Louisiana by tonight. Texas officials have issued a tropical storm watch warning of flooding in coastal cities. Rainfall totals of 5 to 10 inches are expected, with isolated totals of 20 inches expected through early Friday. And the WNBA announced that the league will expand its regular season schedule from 44 games this year to 50 games, starting with the 2027 season. Commissioner Kathy Engelbert saying heightened demand led to the decision. The expansion also comes as three new teams will join the league through 2030. Melissa, send things back to you.
9: All right, Brandon, thank you very much. Kevin Warsh staking his claim as head of the Fed, doing things his way, which includes not submitting a dot for the economic projections. But the other 18 policymakers did, and they indicate rates' next move may be higher. That helped cause the big spike in the two-year note yield. What could that mean for stocks? Overtime is coming right back.
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9: Welcome back to Closing Bell Overtime, live from the NASDAQ market site. A big drop late in the session, a reaction to what Wall Street took as Fed Chairman Warsh's hawkish tone in his press conference. The Dow losing 500 points, the S&P 500 and the NASDAQ both down more than 1%. And look at this pop in the two-year Treasury yield, up 15 basis points on the day. That's a sign the markets are expecting higher rates out of the Fed, perhaps sooner rather than later. One group holding up in today's declines, chip stocks. ARM, Marvell, Broadcom, and AMAT, all up 4% or more.
10: Let's stick with the markets. If rates continue to climb higher in a more hawkish Fed, what does that mean for stocks? Will it change investors' appetite for risk? With us now with his thoughts, Warren Pies, co-founder of 314 Research. Warren, great to have you with us.
19: Glad to be here.
10: Something really stood out to me in the guest notes, Warren. It seemed like something that you might have embroidered on a pillow somewhere in the background where you are. Bull markets do not die of old age. They're usually murdered by the central bank. Where are we now? I mean, do you think that, you know, his emphasis on price stability, delivering that, the commitment to delivering that, does that concern you?
19: Yeah, that's been our mantra. I think when you're doing macro research and trying to navigate markets from a macro lens, there's so much information. So you have to have these kind of simple rules. And one of our simple rules is if in our during this period, if you don't see a recession in your indicators and the Fed is easing, you can't be underweight equities. And it calls to mind things like when you have strong earnings growth. We have 20 something percent earnings growth projected for 2026 in the S&P 500. 10% forward sales growth. I mean, that's a fundamentally derived bull market. We've only seen 1 year where earnings have grown by 20% and the market has not produced double digit returns. That was 2018. So it goes to my point. That was when the Fed was tightening. That was when Powell came into his role as Fed chair and was, quote, tested by the market. And so that's the scenario we're worried about. I think it's all clear unless the Fed does actually move towards that hiking regime. I don't think we're there yet. I think that's what the market's worried about, though, clearly today.
9: I guess, Warren, between the absolute end of a bull market and everything's great, we're going straight up, there's a lot of room, right? I mean, I'm just wondering how you think the market is set up to absorb a little bit more, perhaps, of a complicated or less clear path from the Fed. At the same time, the AI trade, you know, it's really strong, but you wonder if it's getting a little tired.
19: Yeah, I think you had mentioned it either earlier in the show or at the top of the last hour was you for this broadening to happen, you need lower rates, right? And that's a big part. You need the economy to hold up and lower rates. I think the linchpin to a lot of this is the fall in oil prices. You know, I do think that the market overreacted, the two-year overreacted today. I expect that the next move out of the Fed will be a cut. It will be next year, though. And so I think, yes, we're still a good distance away from the 150-day and 200-day moving average on the S&P 500. We've had some excess sentiment. So you have to expect some days like this where you're going to work this off. We haven't breached the lows from that last little pullback we had. So when I look at it, technically, I think everything's going to be okay. I don't think the 2 years pricing in at this point, almost a full 100% odds of a next move being a hike in my framework. My framework is 50 basis points above the Fed funds rate. Is the market on the 2 years, the market pricing in a hike? I just don't think that's really, we're getting over our skis here. If oil pulls back, that's really been the big change in the last 3 months. If oil pulls back, settles down, we get a resolution in Iran, I think a lot of these things fall into place. More uncertainty because, frankly, Warsh is just not going to communicate very well to the market. So more uncertainty does equal more risk premium, but you have to kind of rely on your analysis of the data. I just don't see a hiking regime yet.
10: So I'm curious, Warren, then, you know, do you think now is like the right time to fully engage in that broadening trade, even though a lot of investors are scared that that might not materialize because Kevin Warsh was clearly, or at least jawboning, to appear hawkish?
19: Yeah, I actually do. I think that we've been kind of cautious to call for that because it's such a consensus call. But you need to wait until you get a shakeout like this, you know, rates go up. I think one of the things I like, you know, everyone's parsing that SEP and yes, 9 members calling for a hike and you know, the other 9 calling for a hold or a cut. And so it's a divided committee. But when you look at what their projections are, they've ramped up their core PCE projections for end of the year, 3.3%. They've brought down their unemployment projections to 4.3%. So there's no wiggle room from that perspective for the unemployment rate to rise here, or if inflation's a little better than their forecast call for. And if that happens, you end up with an impulse into the rates market, which helps this broadening trade that you're talking about. And so in my perspective, yeah, I think this is the kind of you need everyone on this side of the boat. The 2-year up close to 4.25%, and that kind of counterintuitively will help this broadening trade move along.
10: All right. Warren, great to speak with you. Thanks. Warren Pies.
19: Thanks for having me.
9: All right, well, coming up, MasterCard's chief economist Michelle Meyer gives us a look at the state of the consumer. Are they continuing to spend, or are higher gas prices eating into their budgets? And take a look at shares of GE Vernova, the stock ending the day higher by more than 6%. Bernstein initiating the stock at Outperform, saying the company's poised to become an end-to-end power and electrification equipment and services provider. The firm puts a $1,206 target on that name, which is already up huge.
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23: Do you want to know why you should buy this $40 AI stock? It's a pre-IPO backdoor into a private startup that Time Magazine calls the most disruptive company in the world. I'm Mark Chaikin. I created one of Wall Street's most popular indicators, a powerful tool found on every Bloomberg and Reuters terminal on the planet. Today, I'm stepping forward because this indicator just turned bullish on a tiny stock with a little-known advantage. NVIDIA CEO Jensen Huang calls it incredible and predicts the technology behind it is going to cause the world's GDP to become $500 trillion. This could make savvy investors extremely wealthy while landing everybody else in hot water. The Guardian predicts that it could upend the entire U.S. economy from jobs to markets and mortgages. But if you want to get in on the winning side of this game-changing shift, you must act fast. This firm is set to make an announcement that could make a multi-trillion dollar IPO all but inevitable. Visit the page on your screen now, and I'll reveal the name and ticker symbol of a backdoor way to invest in this company ahead of the big IPO. It's less than $40 a share. I believe this will produce the hottest IPO of 2026 and potentially become the biggest company in stock market history by the end of the decade because I've experienced its technology firsthand. I accessed a beta test of their explosive new technological breakthrough. As soon as I laid hands on it, I was blown away. The Wall Street Journal calls it a thinking machine of shocking capability. You really have to see it to believe it. Visit the page on your screen to see a live demonstration of this radical technology. You'll be taken to my new presentation where I lay out the full details on this potentially lucrative phenomenon.
10: Welcome back. A couple of consumer stocks heading in opposite directions. CarMax under pressure despite beating on earnings and revenue. The used vehicle retailer posting its worst day in 3 months after investors showed skepticism around the new CEO's turnaround strategy. Several key metrics also fell year over year. On the other hand, Lazy Boy notching its best day since November, touching a 52-week high. Quarterly revenue coming in line with expectations, but operating income and revenue topping estimates. That comes after company management had previously said bad winter weather was impacting spending. Lazy Boy also noting it continues to open new stores and acquire independent ones. I would think bad weather would make people want to buy Lazy Boys.
9: Buy a recliner and stay home?
10: Exactly.
9: Yeah, I guess
10: cozy.
9: It's just getting there. Anyway. It's a universal excuse for any kind of a consumer product, I guess. Well, let's stick with the consumer. This morning's retail sales numbers coming in stronger than expected, with sales up 0.9% at the headline level, with a Fed that appears to be laser-focused on inflation and odds of a hike this year rising. What does that mean for the consumer? Joining us now is Michelle Meyer. She leads the MasterCard Economics Institute, is its chief economist as well. Good to see you, Michelle.
0: Yeah, good to see you.
9: What are your metrics telling you about spending pace recently? Does it link up with what we saw in the official data?
0: It very much does. I mean, we've been seeing that on a high-frequency basis, a consumer that is very much continuing to spend. Now, of course, part of that is accommodating higher prices. So we've seen a pretty sizable increase in spending at the pump in the order of 20, if not almost 30% on a year-over-year basis. Now that hopefully we're going to see some reduction in gas prices, that will be a bit of an ease. But despite that increase in spending on the pump, and we saw in today's retail sales report, they're still spending elsewhere as well. So really doing pretty incredibly well in navigating this environment.
10: Does it matter if they are drawing down their savings in order to keep up the spending, in your view? I mean, in terms of gauging the health of the consumer, is that something that you sort of factor in?
0: Yeah, I mean, I think looking at all the different drivers of spending makes sense. I think the biggest one is income creation, and that's the labor market. And the fact that the last few months have been strong when it comes to job creation, pretty consistent wage growth, I think that is the primary driver for consumers right now, coupled with the wealth effect that has been positive. Now, when you realize your wealth effect, it means you tend to draw down your savings. So I do think that goes hand in hand, where more wealth accumulation, more confidence of the persistence of that wealth, you realize that by pulling down a little bit of your personal savings.
9: Yeah, I mean, the rule of thumb, if employment is relatively healthy, spending is going to follow.
0: Yeah.
9: I guess the nuances are, whether real incomes are rising or not, I mean, depending on how they're measured.
0: Yeah.
9: And I guess the distribution of where the spending is happening.
0: Absolutely. So real wage growth is important. And you did see in the last report dip into negative territory because of this big pop in headline inflation and energy prices. But if that's temporary and we're going to see some easing of that, the rest of underlying inflation is pretty moderate. So core inflation, or all these different trimmed mean measures, are still running at a pretty reasonable pace, which would allow real wage growth to move back into positive territory.
10: We haven't mentioned Kevin Warsh yet.
0: Yeah.
10: Today. I mean, we haven't mentioned the fact that he seemed hawkish, at least, in the press conference, and that he seemed committed, and he said the committee is committed to deliver price stability. Does that factor into your view that inflation is going to come down, the fact that the Fed is sort of going to press on that in a more concerted way, perhaps?
0: I mean, I think from my interpretation of listening to the new Fed chair is that he's very much in the view that the Fed has this mandate, of course, of price stability, and that matters. And in the long term, you have to have stable and reasonable inflation. I don't think it means that right now he's going to be worried and need to hike interest rates. And in fact, he was not commit. He didn't commit. Right. He was very clearly leaving things very open and noting that the committee is very divided as well. So we have to see how the data comes out. We have to understand how the reaction function shifts in the face of that. And they'll react accordingly to make sure that there's appropriate monetary policy.
9: It's a fascinating makeup of economic growth right now when you have just such this massive CapEx boom that seems kind of impervious to, you know, interest rate modulation or anything else? And then consumers are kind of steady state spending, I guess, in aggregate. Are there risks in there in terms of becoming imbalanced one way or the other, or is this okay indefinitely?
0: Well, I think if you were seeing a sign of CapEx being the singular lead in the economy and everywhere else there was a contraction, then yes, I think you would worry about an overinvestment or, you know, an excess of inventories being built up, which would tend to happen when there's too much investment, not enough demand. But you also have the demand, right? So I think the fact that consumers are still spending, the fact that the labor market is still churning, income is still being created, I think you do have both of these forces. You have the AI race in terms of CapEx and investment. At the same time, you have consumers that are seeing labor market fundamentals that are supportive and spending accordingly in an environment where the balance sheets are supported.
10: Michelle, good to see you. Thanks.
0: Great to see you both.
10: Michelle Meyer. Coming up, Microsoft continuing to struggle today and now 31% off its 52-week high, the worst of the Mag 7. Should investors ride the volatility or is any bounce an opportunity to sell? We'll dive into that straight ahead. And here's a look at some of the names hitting all-time highs today. Hilton, Applied Materials, Caterpillar, GE Aerospace, and Western Digital. 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
10: Microsoft is down more than 3% today. The stock has been underperforming the broader market index so far this year, down 20%. And it is the worst performing stock in the Mag 7 index. Renaissance Macro Research warning shareholders today, telling them they should look for the next opportunity to exit the stock. If you take a look at the charts, and the charts have been abysmal, and the story, I mean, it gets dinged on so many fronts,
9: yes,
10: whether it be apocalypse fears or hyperscaler overspend. It gets, you know, beat up on both sides of that.
9: It really does. And, you know, the trends have obviously been very weak. In other words, the burden of proof is on people who say that they bottomed and kind of have regained a little bit of upside push. The other piece of it is it really is a stand-in for OpenAI to some degree, it would seem. It's got that, you know, that's kind of its partner. And if OpenAI is not seen as the favored, you know, one out down the road, it feels like Microsoft gets punished for it in the public markets.
10: So it's just getting punished all over the place.
9: It feels that way. I mean, you know, it's in a way, it's just a total 180 from how it was considered to be able to do no wrong. It was the main kind of blue chip public play on AI spend, and they could afford to do anything and all the rest.
10: Our next guest is staying bullish. Joining us now is Bernstein Research Managing Director Mark Mertler. Mark, great to have you with us.
5: Thank you. Nice to have you along.
10: Your note's interesting because you said, I mean, at first blush, when you read the first part of your note, you think, oh, that's a bad thing. Microsoft can't keep up with demand. But you're actually saying it's a positive thing.
5: Right. The look, it's a two-edged sword. When demand is so high that you can't add enough capacity to be able to meet it, you have as a near-term less revenue than people might hope. On the other hand, the fact that demand is so high and that other competitors of theirs have enough demand that they can offer it up to Microsoft, that's a statement. That's a statement that the interest in using Microsoft, whether it is Office 365 or in this instance, GitHub Copilot created the latest, or GitHub that created the latest issue, or Azure, that's a lot of demand. That, and as soon as Microsoft builds enough capacity, and that is coming relatively soon, you're going to see acceleration in the business.
9: Mark, what is your main interpretation of why the stock has been so out of favor, given, you know, the longer term trends and Microsoft's role in, you know, at the middle of a lot of them? Is it just about sacrificing the free cash flow? Are there other things going on that you're hearing from clients?
5: There's a combination of factors. As you mentioned before, there is the OpenAI overhang. And right now we're in a world in which investors don't know what to do about AI. And therefore, the bucketing companies either as winners or losers, no shades of gray, but the real world has lots of shades of gray. And so Microsoft moved from being a winner to a loser. OpenAI moved from, in some people's minds, from a winner to a loser, and will be moving back to being a winner. And as people figure out the differences. So part one is OpenAI. Second part of it is the massive CapEx spend, but all the hyperscalers are spending massively on building out data center capacity. Third one is they have exposure to apps. They have a SaaS business led by Office 365, and this concern that AI will negatively impact it, even though that business, and specifically the Copilot, grew 33% quarter over quarter. You're not seeing that anywhere else within SaaS AI today. And so people are nervous. There are multiple reasons for the nervousness, but it's a matter of Microsoft delivering first on Azure. You'll deliver more Azure acceleration. The street's going to feel better. CapEx is starting to come to slow in terms of growth. That's going to help the stock. And the third part of it is going to be as Office 365 Copilot continues to deliver.
10: Mark, where does Microsoft stack up in your coverage universe in terms of, you know, you have an outperform on this stock? There are a lot of stocks that have been sort of swept into this AI loser bucket. And I'm wondering how many you're pounding the table on at this point.
5: There are three names we really like right now. The first one is SAP. SAP has been beaten more recently, but it's really a cloud transition story, and it is not negatively impacted or going to be negatively impacted by AI. The second is Microsoft, as we just discussed. And the third is Oracle. Oracle's building out massive global capacity. And when you're in investment cycle, CapEx is going to be high, cash is going to be hurt, but they're going to be reaping the benefit of that from 2030 onward, at least to 2035, if not beyond, with massive increases in cash and EPS.
9: And then just quickly, in terms of your Microsoft price target, I mean, it's a long way up from here. You're essentially saying it'll regain its former, multiple?
5: Look, we believe that software is being overly punished, that the belief that AI is going to eat enterprise software is relatively low to ridiculous in terms of the possibility. And therefore, we believe that a lot of the beating that we've seen across software is excessive. And therefore, we believe the stock will come back. Yes, we could go through and we could haircut everyone, but that wouldn't be fair because right. With the real value of the company, given how fast they're growing, how strong their GAAP margins are, how much cash historically they throw off, and how much they will be throwing off once the build out slows, which is just starting, I think it is massively undervalued.
9: All right. Disruption risk relatively low to ridiculous. Like that. Mark Mertler, thank you very much for the time today. Let's get you set up with tomorrow's trade today. On the earnings front, we'll hear from Accenture and Kroger. The big economic number to watch is weekly jobless claims, of course. Bank of England will make its interest rate decision, and a big one in New York and Wall Street. The New York Knicks championship parade, millions of people expected to flood Lower Manhattan. Yes, they still call it a ticker tape parade, even though ticker tape is obsolete. Yes.
10: Something to explain to the kids.
9: It'll be tough to get into the New York Stock Exchange in the morning, but for me, but it'll be worth it. That does it for Overtime today.
10: Fast Money starts right after this.
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10: Live from the Nasdaq market site in the heart of New York City's Times Square, this is Fast Money. Here's what's on tap tonight. There's a new sheriff at the Fed, Chairman Warsh, leading his first central bank meeting as the Fed leaves rates unchanged. What we learned and didn't learn from the press conference and how a Warsh Fed is going to look a whole lot different going forward. Plus, the end of an era. Terry Duffy of the CME is stepping down as CEO. He will join us exclusively to talk about his decision, what he sees in store for the exchange, and much, much more. And later, one firm's very rosy outlook for Microsoft, the China tech tumble, and a biotech boomer. What is behind the massive surge in shares of Unicure? I'm Melissa Lee, come to you live from Studio B at the NASDAQ. We've got a packed desk for you tonight. It's a historic day after all. Tim Seymour, Karen Feinerman, Dan Nathan, Guy Adami, and the head of multi-asset macro investing. Your title's too long. Janice Henderson, Michael Kontopoulos. Great to have you here tonight.
0: Thanks, nice to have you.
10: But we start off with today's Fed decision and Chairman Kevin Warsh's first meeting at the helm, the central bank voting unanimously to leave rates unchanged. Warsh's first Fed statement, a whole lot shorter than the last one from Powell, and the new chairman announced a major review of how the Fed works. He's establishing 5 task force. Here to break it all down, our senior economics reporter, Steve Leisman. Steve.
1: Well, listen, new Fed Chair Kevin Warsh coming out of the gate with a hawkish message on rates, reflecting that he inherited an inflation problem and saying the committee is strongly pledging to deal with it.
2: We recognize that inflation has been running well ahead of the Fed's long-stated inflation goal of 2%. That's been going on for more than 5 years. I am pleased to report that members of the FOMC are unambiguous and unanimous. This committee will deliver price stability.
1: Warsh clearly has embraced, at least for now, the existing hawkish bent of the committee that he inherited, where 9 Fed officials are now projecting at least 1 rate hike this year. 6 see 2 or more, 8 expect to hold rates steady, and 1 cut is projected this year. That's a big change from how it was before. And markets have taken Warsh and the Fed seriously. Big sell-off in the 2-year, the first hike in the Fed funds market, futures market now 60% probability for September, had been that first hike priced in for December. Second hike, 55% in January. There was not really a second hike priced in before the meeting. Warsh pledged a rethink of how the Fed does its business, appointing task forces to rethink Fed communications, the balance sheet, data sources, productivity and jobs, and the inflation framework, among other things. Warsh stuck to his longstanding view that AI and productivity will be transformative for the U.S., but it seemed as if any incorporation of that into policy, that's going to have to await until the new sheriff deals with the existing inflation problem and hitting that 2% target. Melissa?
10: Steve, I'm wondering if you thought that Warsh was definitively hawkish. I mean, there is a case to be made that he's simply delivering the views of the committee, and 9 did lean that way, and so maybe it's being overly reacted to as being a hawkish sort of tone.
1: Perhaps, first of all, he did not really give forward guidance, but he did give forward guidance. When you come in and mm-hmm. say, look, I have an inflation problem and we're definitively going to deal with it. Well, at the moment, there's only one way to deal with it, and that would be either to hold rates or to raise rates. And that's the way the committee put those dots in. I think it's interesting to think about whether or not he's kind of seated the bully pulpit by not giving his own sort of take on.

0: Ice Cube's Big Three is back. The most physical, fierce, and competitive basketball league on earth returns to CBS this Saturday. Three-time Big Three MVP ISO Joe Johnson and the reloaded Detroit Amps battle two-time Big Three championship coach Steven Jackson's DMV trilogy, followed by Big Three's most intense rivalry. Defending champions Miami 305 and Michael Beasley chasing his third straight MVP take on Dwight Howard, coach Nick Young, and the LA Riot. Watch Big Three Saturday, 4 p.m. Eastern, 1 p.m. Pacific on CBS. 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
3: Particularly well, right? And I think there were a lot of other things going on there, and that was an inflationary story. But if we were to start having rate hikes here, I think the stock market at all-time highs, the valuations where it is, and when you think about a lot of that GDP growth, where it's coming from at this stage of the game, it just could pose a little bit of a problem. And I think if you look at just the last year and a half or so, you know, we've had sell-offs in the market, and they've come from, you know, some events that have been really, you know, like, I don't know, like created for all intents and purposes by the administration. And when you think about the possibility of a Fed chair who was just appointed, which is very similar to 1718 with Powell, who starts raising interest rates, well, it gets a bit more combative. And then investors without that transparency probably lose a little faith in what's going on. And I agree with Tim, you know, going back, when I started the business, the Fed was, yeah, they did things. They would surprise you and they'd raise rates.
4: No obligation to tell you what was going on.
3: Yeah, and it was volatile. And
5: it was
3: fun.
5: It's healthy.
3: You know, and
5: healthy.
3: Listen, if they want fast money to be awesome again, well, whoa.
6: Wait.
4: When are we not?
6: Excuse me, mister.
4: When are we not awesome?
3: More awesome, Sandy's saying in my ear. I mean, this will be fun. All right, have a ball, people. You know what I mean?
6: Like, isn't there a distinction between raising rates and a rate hike cycle?
7: Yes.
6: I mean, do you think that him talking today unleashes a rate hike?
3: Yeah, but in 2022, what was priced in going into that rate hiking cycle? It certainly wasn't going from 50 basis points to 550 basis points, and we don't know what the heck happened. I mean, like inflation.
5: Well, 2022 is a poor example, though, Dan, because you're also during an earnings recession, and right now the U.S. earnings growth is between 18 and 20%. So
3: Where's it go from here?
4: Well, that's a different story.
3: Margins, peak earnings.
5: But it's not going to go down. You're not going to have a fall in the earnings story because the Fed hikes once or twice. To Melissa's point, are they going to embark on a 500 basis point hiking cycle, or are you going to hike once or twice? And certainly that's going to matter in terms of the direction of earnings growth and economic growth. But one of the things that Warsh said today that I thought was really, it was just good to hear, is he basically said monetary conditions, financial conditions are easy outside of the housing sector. Mm-hmm. And he couldn't find a single place in the economy. He couldn't find a single place in the economy where monetary policy was actually tight other than in housing. And I actually don't think Powell would have said that. And all we've heard is about how policy is, you know, on the tighter side of accommodative. And you know, it was refreshing to hear that a little bit from Warsh.
8: I agree with what they're all saying about messaging to the market, and that it's not our job to message the market. It's not our job to hold the market's hand. We got a dual mandate. That's not a third mandate. So I thought that was interesting. I could see down the road where he might butt heads with an administration that is very focused on what the market is doing. But that's for another day.
9: Yeah.
4: I think you have an environment where, again, by the way, 22. I think I know we had a lot of accommodation. We had a lot of fiscal accommodation, but the Fed went from transitory to holy cow. We are so far behind the curve. We have to nuke the market. And we had what we had in 22 for the stock market. I think we're all saying something different is happening. This isn't a cycle. The economy is in great shape. And if anything, the Bank of America, the fund manager survey they just put out, more fund managers than not said they think Fed policy is too accommodative, not too tight. You can't look around at the stock market, everything else, and say that monetary conditions aren't overly accommodative. So I think this is good. Again, I think the chorus here is I give Warsh a lot of credit for flying in his own lane and not being afraid to make some changes at the Fed that probably the Fed has become a little too big for itself.
5: Remember, the transmission mechanism for monetary policy is through credit channels. All you have to see is look at credit spreads, and they're historically tight.

0: clearly policy is not tight.
1: We've got a news alert on Apple. Brandon Gomez got the details. Brandon.
2: Hey, Melissa, that's right. According to the Wall Street Journal, Apple is reportedly planning to raise prices on its products to offset the surging costs of memory and storage chips. Now, this comes directly from Tim Cook in an exclusive interview with the Journal. Tim Cook said price increases on products are unavoidable due to surging memory and storage costs. Now, the same report says skyrocketing demand from AI companies for memory and storage chips have quadrupled their prices since last year. Some estimate passing the higher cost onto consumers while maintaining the current profit margins would add about $270 to the price of the next iPhone Pro model. Melissa, stock is looking up about 0.5%.
1: Yep. Brandon, thank you. Brandon Gomez. That's not
3: insignificant.
1: Oh.
3: No. Jinx.
1: That's kind of a lot. I mean, no, but to be fair, I mean, for the Apple buyer, maybe it's not a lot, but you'll still go ahead and buy it. But the impact on a lot of the other sort of electronic goods that aren't as high margin as an Apple will also have to raise memory price. That's going to be much more detrimental
4: 100%.
1: To them.
4: I mean, go back to the inflation thing. Mm-hmm. I mean, this actually, I'm sure Kevin Warsh is sitting back and saying, here you go. See, so you're making my argument for you. This is going to be, at the margins, my sense is names like Micron and SanDisk are probably higher. I haven't looked. Our crack staff and EC can put up a chart. There comes a point where you wonder how long this can last. And again, passing it on to the consumer, that's inflationary. That's something we've talked about. We're at that point in the cycle now where these memory prices are getting passed on to us.
5: Yeah, you know, it probably pushes out a portion of this super cycle upgrade, you know, that we keep hearing about. And we hear about that every year. And it doesn't really happen for all intents and purposes. But when you look at this company, you think about the gross margins. I mean, this is a 43% gross margin company 5 years ago, expected to be 48 this year. So they have a little room to do this. When I say do this, well, absorb it a little bit. And maybe that's what they've been doing. And especially as they do a ramp into a new phone. But again, I'm with Guy. I mean, if Apple is going to do it, then you're going to see it a lot further down the food chain.
1: Yeah, take a look at Micron in the after hours, up 2%.
6: Nice job, Guy. And nice job, crack staff.
1: Yeah.
4: Well, the crack staff in EC does a great job.
1: They're crack, whatever that means. It was down 6%.
4: It's a very crack staff, very good.
1: It is very good, yes, in a good way, in only a good way.
4: Only a good way.
1: Yeah. But nice bounce
5: just like
1: right
5: the
1: now.
5: Show in only a good way.
1: Yeah, not according to you. Let's get to the banks now. Ahead of the Fed decision, Goldman, Bank of America, JP Morgan, Morgan Stanley, all hit fresh all-time highs. Citi jumping to its best level since 2008. Post-Warsh's pressure, most of today's gains disappeared. Look at the move in the KBE banking ETF starting at 2 o'clock. Let's dive deeper into financials with RBC Capital's Gerard Cassidy. Gerard, great to have you with us.
7: Thank you, Melissa. Pleasure to be here.
1: What do you make of the reaction to the banks and probably more specifically to the flattening of the yield curve?
7: I think, Melissa, you put your thumb on it. It's the flattening of the yield curve that may have investors a bit concerned, because coming into the year, a steepening curve was, you know, what many investors were anticipating. Obviously, we had the conflict start in February and the consequences of the Middle East conflict with the higher oil prices and now maybe higher inflation. You all have been discussing it just a moment ago. So that changes the narrative a bit. But when you go back and look in time, you know, the first couple of rate increases, should we get them, are actually positive for the banks and are not necessarily negative. The negative is the rate increases continue for an extended period of time, and that leads us into a recession, and then the credit cycle takes over. We're not suggesting that's going to happen, but the first couple normally are pretty good. But it's a change in policy that I think people took today, and that's why they sold off.
8: Gerard, it's Karen. Thanks for being on. I think part of the recent run has been the excitement over IPOs and potentially M&A and financing and all of that, that the money center banks really do well on. Do you think that will continue regardless of where rates may move in the short term?
7: Karen, I think it will, because the activity has been so robust this year across the board, advisory, ECM. You see the IPO calendar working well. You also have had a strong DCM, debt capital markets. So again, this is a bit of, not a surprise, but it's a bit of a jolt to the market. But I don't think it's enough to really spook the capital markets business, and therefore things start to tighten up and business really slows down. The pipelines, we're going to hear when they report results, which are going to be good in July, I expect them to report robust pipelines as well.
4: Gerard, I know you're a huge Fast Money fan, and you will know for quite some time. Collectively, we've been saying Citibank is too cheap, and they don't deserve the same price to tangible book as J.P. Morgan, but they certainly deserve half of that. And 150 basically gets you there, which is basically where we trade it today. Is there more juice left in this squeeze, as they say?
7: We're getting most of it out of the city already, and so I still think there's probably upside from here because they still have to, you know, spin off the Mexican subsidiary. They also have to start utilizing their DTAs, the deferred tax assets, which will be utilized starting this year, and there's more to be utilized in years to come. But, you know, it's always, in hindsight, it looks easy. The easy money has been made, but I still think there's some upside to the city. But it's they got to deliver, and that's going to be the big question, Guy. Can they deliver on the expansion of the U.S. card business and the global wealth management business? And if they do, then the upside will be, still much to the more to go.
1: Gerard, great to see you. Thanks for joining us.
7: Thank you.
1: Gerard Cassidy, huge Fast Money fan, also of RBC.
6: He had no choice.
4: Yeah. I backed him in.
6: He had no choice.
1: And then we cut him off after I said it, so he couldn't respond either. Given the run, what is your favorite bank right now?
6: Citibank's been my favorite and biggest position for a long time. I mean, it's a 45% move in Citi since early March. But I think it's less about Citi to the other folks. This is your argument to go out and buy money center banks. I think it's Citi relative to Citi. I think all the banks should be trading at a different multiple than they did 3 years ago for a multitude of reasons, and I think they're all sustainable.
8: So my biggest position is J.P. Morgan, but for obvious reasons, you know.
4: What is that obvious reason?
8: You know, just
6: and that's sustainable as well.
8: But I do love Citi as well. Citi is a very big position also.
5: Yeah, J.P. Morgan's pretty fascinating. The move that it's had over the last week, I mean, you don't see this in one of the largest bank stocks in the world too frequently. You know, four consecutive up days. It got back to that all-time high in January, and it failed there. Now, it didn't feel like it was going to fail until about, 215 or 230 or something like that. And we've been making the argument, at least I have, that, we had a market that was making all-time highs, it seemed like, every day for the last couple months, and the banks were not really participating. Your Citi was, but, like, the fact that J.P. Morgan was stuck in the mud, and then you have this 10% rally in a week and a half, it makes you think, all right, maybe the economy is just fine. Maybe these banks are looking forward to a whole host of different things on the, capital markets front, that sort of thing. So who knows? I mean, I'm not buying it here, though.
1: Coming up, strange bedfellows in big tech as Microsoft reportedly turns to a cloud rival for compute capacity, why one analyst is making the case that it's a sign of strong growth ahead. That's next. Plus, China tech taking a hit with the K-Web shedding a quarter of its value so far this year. What is driving the slow drip lower and whether the group is starting to look cheap at these levels? Don't go anywhere. Fast Money's back in two.
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1: We have a news alert on SpaceX, now the world's sixth most valuable company, just announcing that Roelof Botha has been added to the board as an independent director and member of the audit committee. The company is saying in a filing that Botha will fill an existing vacancy and will serve until the next shareholder meeting. Botha has been at Sequoia Capital since 2003, is a member of the so-called PayPal mafia, along with Elon Musk, serving as the company's CFO when it went public in 2002.
6: Independent board,
1: so,
6: huh?
1: So close to
6: independent
1: Elon Musk.
6: Board.
1: Clearly.
6: Independent board.
1: It doesn't really matter if it's an, it doesn't matter what the board is because nobody can remove him.
6: Okay.
1: Right?
6: I like how they frame it as an independent board member.
1: Okay. Meantime, let's get to our call of the day. Bernstein laying out a bullish outlook on Microsoft as the company rents cloud infrastructure from AWS to support its GitHub AI capacity issue. Analysts flagging the move as an indicator for an increase in the company's AI demand, adding Microsoft's ramp in demand is not being seen elsewhere. Believes the tech giant will be capturing and monetizing. Microsoft still dropping almost 4% today, is still down 21% this year. I don't know if anybody's buying that, at least not today, Dan.
5: Well, I don't know how bullish it is right now. I mean, it's great that GitHub is having all this uptake. I mean, Microsoft's having a whole host of problems in other parts of their AI, you know, whatever you want to call it, the breakup with OpenAI and the like, and they don't have, you know, one of these, like, large language models of their own. And, you know, what I find more interesting is that arrangement between xAI and Anthropic and Google last week. And make no mistake about it, it's great for xAI. They had excess capacity. Mm-hmm. But the interesting thing to me about it is that Grok is trying to play catch up, right, with Claude and with ChatGPT and Gemini, and look at all these like cozy relationships. At some point, it just can't stay that cozy. And, you know, to me, I don't know how to figure it out. We've been spending a lot of time talking about the circular financing and in and around NVIDIA and OpenAI, but this just complicates things a little bit.
4: Moved since the beginning of the month. I think it traded north of 460. Where we close? 380. I mean, that's a pretty significant move, understanding they had a huge bounce off the lows that we saw a couple months ago. Again, if valuation matters, which I'm not certain that it does anymore, but less than a market multiple for Microsoft, which is still one of the five most important companies in the world, I think is compelling. And if you don't think they're behind the sort of the curve in terms of balance sheet, in terms of the whole software thing, then the stocks are screaming buy.
8: I do think, though, the software thing is weighing very heavily.
1: I mean,
8: you saw it bounce as the IGV had a really, really nice rally a couple of weeks ago, and it's come back, not all the way, but a fair bit down.
5: Let me just add one thing here, because I think it's really important. I don't know if you guys saw this, but, you know, Microsoft's considering putting DeepSeek's R4 model in Copilot. It started with ChatGPT, and then it went to Anthropic, and now it's like the cheapest open source model that exists on the planet. And DeepSeek is just running away with it, obviously in China, and there's Qwen also, but around the world, too. And so all of these companies that are spending hundreds of billions of dollars and possibly trillions by the end of the decade, here's an open source model by the Chinese that's maybe not as good as these other ones, but if it starts being, you know, used on Azure, on GCP, and all these other things, I mean, you're going to look back and you're like, there were hundreds of billions of dollars just wasted on this stuff.
6: But I think that's good for Microsoft. I know they've spent a lot of money, but again, I would just get back to where Microsoft sits on every desktop and where they sit in enterprise. And if it gets cheaper, it's going to be commoditized, and it's why I own Apple, right? So I'm going with Guy on a multiple here. I just think I'm fine owning Microsoft and nibbling below 400 all day long. And at some point, I'm going to be right. I don't need to be right tomorrow. I don't know that they're right now either. And that's part of it.
5: By the way, I think it's actually good for Microsoft. That's kind of the point I'm making.
1: Yeah.
5: You know, they don't have to pay big licensing fees to, you know, for this other technology.
1: I mean, most of the queries that you do on your desktop probably don't require that much power, right?
6: Yeah. Especially, I mean, guys.
0: Okay.
21: So that's, I don't even know what that means. By the way, Tim was making fun of my tie. We can do a fast money poll. Yeah, I mean, he was saying I have like a wide tie.
6: That's 5 inches, folks.
1: We had a tape measure.
21: From 3 1/4 to 5 inches. I mean, I know you usually do that yourself, but in this case, you're right.
1: That's like a whole other TV show.
6: Keep the tape measure out of this. It's a family show.
1: Coming up, a glitch in the growth story for China Tech, with Alibaba and its peers under pressure again, why investors can't seem to get excited about this trade. Fast Money, be right back.
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1: Welcome back to Fast Money. China Tech struggling. Chinese internet ETF, the KWEB, is down 40% since its 52-week high back in October. And take a look at where several top China Tech stocks are from their yearly highs, leading with Alibaba, which is down 44% since its peak last fall. Michael, what's going on? Does what's going on in China relate to this?
38: Well, so China growth has been quite weak over the last, 18 months or so. I actually think there's an inflection coming up. I think you're going to see earnings growth start to accelerate. I think you're going to see the PBOC start to inject some liquidity into the system. And I wouldn't be at all surprised if you see China stocks more broadly led by tech start to outperform. You've clearly had a rotation into the chip players, particularly within emerging markets, ex-China, Taiwan, Semi, and Samsung, et cetera. Those stocks still look great, right? And the EMX China looks fantastic, both on a valuation basis broadly, but also on an earnings basis. But China has room to catch up, particularly as earnings start to accelerate and liquidity improves, and they're dirt cheap. So we actually are starting to think there's some green shoots in China.
6: I think they're green shoots, but I've been an investor in Alibaba, and you should have been a trader over the last few years because you've had some great moves. I think one of the issues with China tech is coming from over here, meaning I think there have been people that have been buying Korea and Taiwan and not China. If they're buying their global tech, Taiwan Semi is the biggest name in the book. And obviously you can get your exposure to Samsung. I think that's the biggest issue, the crowding out.
1: Coming up, a major leadership change at CME Group as longtime CEO and Fast Money Friends CEO Terry Duffy announces plans to step down. 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That interview and much more right after this.
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1: Welcome back to Fast Money. Stocks sliding into the close after Fed Chairman Kevin Warsh led his first meeting where the central bank signaled there could be at least one rate hike this year. The Dow closing 500 points lower after hitting intraday records, while the S&P and Nasdaq each fell by more than a percent. Salesforce dropping 4% for a 12th straight losing session, its longest slide on record. The stock now trading at its lowest level seen since January 2023. Well, shares of the CME Group continuing their recent slide, the stock dropping more than 3% today, now down almost 16% in the past month. Today's drop coming after the exchange announced its longtime leader, Terry Duffy, will step down as CEO. CME Group President and CFO Lynn Fitzpatrick will replace Duffy as CEO next March. It's not just the CME Group getting slammed. All the major exchanges down sharply, Nasdaq dropping about 7%, ICE down nearly 5%, and the CBOE closing lower by nearly 4%. The losses coming as the conversations around perpetual futures and prediction markets are heating up. Joining us now for an exclusive interview, the CME Group's outgoing CEO, Terry Duffy. Terry, it's always a pleasure to have you with us, and thanks for joining us.
18: Thank you, Melissa. I appreciate it very much.
1: We're going to talk about you stepping down in just a moment, but we've had, certainly since the last time we've spoken to you, such a robust discussion about perpetual futures. We've had the CEO of Kalshion. We have had the CFTC chair, Michael Selig, who joined us on Monday. And I'm wondering, Terry, if you think, any of this discussion has been behind why your stock and the stock of exchanges, are down. There is a perception that the incumbents are standing there and that they will be not displaced, maybe, but some of their business will be taken away by some of these innovative products, whether it be perpetual futures or other products that the CFTC is keen on bringing to the United States.
18: You know, Melissa, you left out one guy that you flew in from Vail yesterday. You flew in Scaramucci. He also had comments on this
1: That's
18: yesterday.
1: True.
18: So with his ski outfit on, but he also referenced it. Melissa, here, first of all, thank you. And first of all, when we say innovative products, I'd like to know what the innovation is when it comes to perpetual futures. It's supposedly, there is no innovation associated with it. The difference is on the there is no expiration on what's perpetual versus the traditional futures market. So there is no real true innovation at all. It's just a replica of a futures contract is today, except it doesn't expire. So there's no innovation there. And if, in fact, anybody wanted to go forward with an existing product and turn it into a perpetual, the innovation is flipping a switch. It's not exactly very difficult to do. The question is, what's in the best interest of the user of that particular product and how they want to move forward with it? So I think that's really the argument. And when you look at certain asset classes, Melissa, you know, you could say that a crypto contract is perpetual unless it goes out of business or gets delisted. And you could technically say that an equity is a perpetual contract unless that company gets delisted from the exchange and it's no longer perpetual. Mm-hmm. But when you look at interest rates, they have embedded, you know, dates of certainty associated with them. When you have commodity products, they get consumed or disposed of. So those are not perpetual. And then in the equities, Melissa, you know this, we have an exclusive license with every single provider of the benchmarks. So all of these would have to go through CME regardless of the perpetual. And so I also find it amusing to some degree that when you had on Chair Selig, he referenced that his decision was based off of some case law that took actually happened prior to Dodd-Frank. So the case law has nothing to do with it, and there was case law on both sides. So the case law in Dodd-Frank, there is none. So CME, we will be litigating this issue, just so you know, I'm letting you know that right now. And that litigation will be arriving tomorrow at the CFTC on the decision they made.
1: So let's be clear, the CME is suing the CFTC.
18: That's as clear as it comes, Melissa. Yes.
1: Okay. I get the point on innovative. I guess that it's in the eye of the beholder. But so is you know whether or not it is the best product for the user. I mean, some people might say zero day to expiration products are not, you know, should not be listed either. They are dangerous, et cetera. I mean, plenty of arguments can be made about a lot of products. I'm just curious, though, Terry, you know, if this is coming and perpetual futures are approved for crypto already, are you considering yourself dealing in perpetual futures, offering that product?
18: You know, as I clearly said on your show last week, Melissa, and which I appreciate you giving me the time, I clearly outlined how if you're to be in the commercial hedging business like CME Group is, the perpetual futures do not work. You need to have a forward contract. Perpetual futures are a funding rate tied to the spot market. So they do not work in a forward hedging market for all the products that CME has. 80 to 90% of my business is institutional driven. As I said, there's 133 million open positions with $300 billion of money protecting those positions. So they don't work for those products. They might work for the speculator who wants a contract just to speculate on, but they truly do not work for the true hedger that has a fiduciary legal obligation to the people whose money they are entrusted with.
1: What do you want to accomplish with the lawsuit, Terry?
18: Well, there's a couple things. First of all, under the Dodd-Frank Act, and this will all be laid out in the lawsuit, under the Dodd-Frank Act, it clearly defines what a swap is and what a future is. And when there's two parties exchanging payments to each other, that's deemed a swap. So if anything, these products that he supposedly approved as futures are not futures. They would be swaps. And if they're swaps, Melissa, as you know, there's different requirements in order to participate in the swap market, such as five-day margin, such as swap requirements for the users to register as swap dealers. There's a lot that goes into the Dodd-Frank legislation. So the case law, as I stated, was pre-Dodd-Frank. It had nothing to do. So he circumvented the Dodd-Frank Act.
1: So basically, I mean, if it plays out in your favor, Terry, it sounds like Kalshi would, in other prediction markets, would not be able to offer these products unless they became swap dealers themselves.
18: Correct. They would have to list them as swaps if that's the way that it came out. I still believe that he is in violation of the Commodity Exchange Act. But again, my suit will be based around the Dodd-Frank Act of 2010, not the Commodity Exchange Act of 2000.
4: So, Terry, I get calls, I get Twitter. This perp thing scared Terry. He's going to retire because of it. And my response to them is my instinct suggests that this was planned in the fall of last year. It's probably when you started talking about this. Lynn's been there since 2006. So speak to the genesis of this and sort of quell any concerns.
18: You know, Guy, thank you for that. And I almost backed out of putting this release out this morning when I did hear some, after I heard those calls, because if you know me, I'm always up for a good battle. I've never shied away from one, and I won't shy away from this. I've been working on this plan with my board for 8 months. I didn't start working on it 2 weeks ago Friday when there was a quick approval of a perpetual future. So this takes a lot of time, a lot of fiduciary. This is the biggest obligation of any public company board, and my board took it very seriously. Lynn Fitzpatrick is going to be a dynamite CEO here at CME Group, and I will help transition her over the next year and a half as I'll be here. But to say that I would, I'm concerned about what's going on right now, it is laughable at best, and I think anybody who knows me knows that I do not back away from anything. So I'm prepared, and I will be prepared to go through this, and that's why I wanted to announce on your show that we will be filing this litigation tomorrow, because we are not taking this lightly. I'm not trying to pick a fight with anybody. I'm just trying to state the law. So it's not personal, just trying to state the law. Melissa asked me the question, would I list this? I need to understand what the rules of the road are first before I list anything. And I don't think the rules of the road are very clear. There's a lot of, misrepresentation of certain facts.
1: Do you think the CFTC is misrepresenting certain facts?
18: I do, Melissa, to an extent. They said on your show last week that they created a rule around 24/7. They did not create a rule around 24/7. There's a handful of things that the chairman has said, his own words, that are just not true. He said that as it relates to how the Commodity Exchange Act defines a futures contract. There are a lot of things that are, and he also suggested, as I said earlier, that there's case law to suggest that his decision was the right one. Well, he forgot to look at Dodd-Frank and what that legislation said. So I think there's a lot of problems here. So, yes, I do.
1: And, Terry, I just want to ask this question because, I think that this is the question that, you know, if you listen to Chair Selig's interview, he made it seem like your exchange, the other exchange, they are the incumbent exchanges afraid of losing business. So as a, you know, if you're a shareholder of CME and you're listening to this and you're hearing that the CME group is not scared of these products, but you're going to spend the money to fight these products, what are you protecting for the shareholder then?
18: I am protecting the integrity of the marketplace, Melissa, as I said on your show 2 weeks ago. I think that's really important for the future. So I don't operate on a 24 hours and call it the next day. We operate looking for the long run about how markets should operate. As I said, I've been working on these markets for over 30 years. These are all speculative contracts that they are putting forth. These are not institutionally fiduciary contracts that people can mitigate and manage risk on. I heard what Anthony said yesterday that, you know, we got to get comfortable with certain things, even if we don't like them. I'm happy to get comfortable with them, but we need to understand the rules of the road and what they mean. And if they circumvent acts of Congress, well, I can't get comfortable with that, because why would I want to have my clients going into a product that Congress said is a swap, not a future? So I think there's a lot of things out there yet, Melissa, that need to be answered. So I think it's worth us putting up to get clarity. I think that the markets grow when there's regulatory clarity, and I think that they go the other way when there's regulatory uncertainty. And I think that's what's going on right now. I think there's regulatory uncertainty, so we are willing to move forward. I'm willing to move forward to create regulatory clarity.
1: Terry, it is always a pleasure. Thank you so much for joining us. You're not stepping down till March, so we do expect to see you back.
18: Melissa Lee, I just want to know, can I have Scaramucci's seat when I come next time? Because I'll wear
1: you
18: a suit.
1: You can have a vest, too, Terry.
18: I won't wear a puffer vest.
1: Deal. Terry, thank you. Terry Duffy.
18: Thanks, Melissa.
1: CMU CEO. he's putting up a fight, so he's not going out quiet, that's for sure.
6: 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I mean, this is an entity that has evolved with markets and has innovated all along the way. So I don't think they're running scared. My guess is they're protecting the marketplace.
1: Much more Fast Money right after this.
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13: Welcome back to Fast Money. Shares of Lionsgate Studios falling 6% today. Netflix denying reports it is interested in buying the media company. Lionsgate stock popping nearly 14% on Tuesday on the acquisition rumors. Netflix, meantime, falling another 2% today, down nearly 21% over the past 2 months. What do you think of Netflix these days?
14: Well, I'm long. I think sad thoughts about Netflix. The Lionsgate thing, I don't know why they should deny it. You should just not be in the business of commenting either way, because then if you don't comment, then people know that whatever is maybe happening. But all that aside, I still like the Netflix story. But I think at this multiple, which is below a market multiple, where I still think that there is more to come from advertising, pay subscribers, and the advertising business itself, and that the cost of their content could come down. So I like it, but that has not been the right place to be for a while, and I've been there for a while.
15: Yeah, I thought getting long on the breakdown of the WBD deal was the right move, and so I made that move. And I feel very comfortable owning Netflix here. I think there's a lot to articulate in terms of really what the catalysts are in the story beyond what we already knew. But I agree, you can own it here with some confidence that the valuation makes sense.
16: Lionsgate's, I think, where there's smoke, there's fire. We talked about, I think, in the fall into early this year, the next logical acquisition after, you know, the Warner Brothers Paramount Netflix thing, it's going to be Lionsgate. And it's acted in kind. Obviously, it sold off today, but I think you stay long Lionsgate.
13: Up next, final trades.
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10: Microsoft is down more than 3% today. The stock has been underperforming the broader market index so far this year, down 20%. And it is the worst performing stock in the Mag 7 index. Renaissance Macro Research warning shareholders today, telling them they should look for the next opportunity to exit the stock. If you take a look at the charts, and the charts have been abysmal, and the story, I mean, it gets dinged on so many fronts,
11: yes.
10: Whether it be apocalypse fears or hyperscaler overspend, it gets, you know, beat up on both sides of that.
11: It really does. And, you know, the trends have obviously been very weak. In other words, the burden of proof is on people who say that they bottomed and kind of have regained a little bit of upside push. The other piece of it is it really is a stand-in for OpenAI to some degree, it would seem. It's got that, you know, that's kind of its partner. And if OpenAI is not seen as the favored, you know, one out down the road, it feels like Microsoft gets punished for it in the public markets.
10: So it's just getting punished all over the place.
11: It feels that way. I mean, you know, it's in a way, it's just a total 180 from how it was considered to be able to do no wrong. It was the main kind of blue chip public play on AI spend, and they could afford to do anything and all the rest. Yeah.
10: Our next guest is staying bullish. Joining us now is Bernstein Research Managing Director Mark Mertler. Mark, great to have you with us.
12: Thank you. Nice to have you along.
10: Your note's interesting because you said, I mean, at first blush, when you read the first part of your note, you think, oh, that's a bad thing. Microsoft can't keep up with demand. But you're actually saying it's a positive thing.
12: Right. The look, it's a two-edged sword. When demand is so high that you can't add enough capacity to be able to meet it, you have as a near-term less revenue than people might hope. On the other hand, the fact that demand is so high and that other competitors of theirs have enough demand that they can offer it up to Microsoft, that's a statement. That's a statement that the interest in using Microsoft, whether it is Office 365 or in this instance, GitHub Copilot that created the latest, or GitHub that created the latest issue, or Azure, that's a lot of demand. That, and as soon as Microsoft builds enough capacity, and that is coming relatively soon, you're going to see acceleration in the business.
11: Mark, what is your main interpretation of why the stock has been so out of favor, given, you know, the longer term trends and Microsoft's role in, you know, at the middle of a lot of them? Is it just about sacrificing the free cash flow? Are there other things going on that you're hearing from clients?
12: There's a combination of factors. As you mentioned before, there is the OpenAI overhang. And right now we're in a world in which investors don't know what to do about AI. And therefore, they're bucketing companies either as winners or losers, no shades of gray, but the real world has lots of shades of gray. And so Microsoft moved from being a winner to a loser. OpenAI moved from, in some people's minds, from a winner to a loser, and will be moving back to being a winner. And as people figure out the differences. So part one is OpenAI. Second part of it is the massive CapEx spend, but all the hyperscalers are spending massively on building out data center capacity. Third one is they have exposure to apps. They have a SaaS business led by Office 365, and this concern that AI will negatively impact it, even though that business, and specifically the Copilot, grew 33% quarter over quarter. You're not seeing that anywhere else within SaaS AI today. And so people are nervous. There are multiple reasons for the nervousness, but it's a matter of Microsoft delivering first on Azure. You'll deliver more Azure acceleration. The street's going to feel better. CapEx is starting to come to slow in terms of growth. That's going to help the stock. And the third part of it is going to be as Office 365 Copilot continues to deliver.
10: Mark, where does Microsoft stack up in your coverage universe in terms of, you know, you have an outperform on this stock? There are a lot of stocks that have been sort of swept into this AI loser bucket. And I'm wondering how many you're pounding the table on at this point.
12: There are three names we really like right now. The first one is SAP. SAP has been beaten more recently, but it's really a cloud transition story, and it is not negatively impacted or going to be negatively impacted by AI. The second is Microsoft, as we just discussed. And the third is Oracle. Oracle's building out massive global capacity. And when you're in investment cycle, CapEx is going to be high, cash is going to be hurt, but they're going to be reaping the benefit of that from 2030 onward, at least to 2035, if not beyond, with massive increases in cash and EPS.
11: And then just quickly, in terms of your Microsoft price target, I mean, it's a long way up from here. You're essentially saying it'll regain its former, multiple?
12: Look, we believe that software is being overly punished, that the belief that AI is going to eat enterprise software is relatively low to ridiculous in terms of the possibility. And therefore, we believe that a lot of the beating that we've seen across software is excessive. And therefore, we believe the stock will come back. Yes, we could go through and we could haircut everyone, but that wouldn't be fair because right. With the real value of the company, given how fast they're growing, how strong their GAAP margins are, how much cash historically they throw off, and how much they will be throwing off once the build out slows, which is just starting, I think it is massively undervalued.
11: All right. Disruption risk relatively low to ridiculous, like that. Mark Mertler, thank you very much for the time today. Let's get you set up with tomorrow's trade today. On the earnings front, we'll hear from Accenture and Kroger. The big economic number to watch is weekly jobless claims, of course. Bank of England will make its interest rate decision, and a big one in New York and Wall Street. The New York Knicks championship parade, millions of people expected to flood Lower Manhattan. Yes, they still call it a ticker tape parade, even though ticker tape is obsolete. Yes.
10: Something to explain to the kids.
11: It'll be tough to get into the New York Stock Exchange in the morning, but it'll be worth it. That does it for overtime today.
10: Fast Money starts right after this.
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0: Ice Cube's Big Three is back. The most physical, fierce, and competitive basketball league on earth returns to CBS this Saturday. Three-time Big Three MVP ISO Joe Johnson and the reloaded Detroit Amps battle two-time Big Three championship coach Steven Jackson's DMV trilogy, followed by Big Three's most intense rivalry. 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
3: Second is Microsoft, as we just discussed. And the third is Oracle. Oracle's building out massive global capacity. And when you're in investment cycle, CapEx is going to be high, cash is going to be hurt, but they're going to be reaping the benefit of that from 2030 onward, at least to 2035, if not beyond, with massive increases in cash and EPS.
4: And then just quickly, in terms of your Microsoft price target, I mean, it's a long way up from here. You're essentially saying it'll regain its former, multiple?
3: Look, we believe that software is being overly punished, that the belief that AI is going to eat enterprise software is relatively low to ridiculous in terms of the possibility. And therefore, we believe that a lot of the beating that we've seen across software is excessive. And therefore, we believe the stock will come back. Yes, we could go through and we could haircut everyone, but that wouldn't be fair because right. With the real value of the company, given how fast they're growing, how strong their GAAP margins are, how much cash historically they throw off, and how much they will be throwing off once the build out slows, which is just starting, I think it is massively undervalued.
4: All right. Disruption risk relatively low to ridiculous, like that. Mark Mertler, thank you very much for the time today. Let's get you set up with tomorrow's trade today. On the earnings front, we'll hear from Accenture and Kroger. The big economic number to watch is weekly jobless claims, of course. Bank of England will make its interest rate decision, and a big one in New York and Wall Street. The New York Knicks championship parade, millions of people expected to flood Lower Manhattan. Yes, they still call it a ticker tape parade, even though ticker tape is obsolete. Yes.
5: Something to explain to the kids.
4: It'll be tough to get into the New York Stock Exchange in the morning, but it'll be worth it. That does it for overtime today.
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6: Live from the Nasdaq market site in the heart of New York City's Times Square, this is Fast Money. Here's what's on tap tonight. There's a new sheriff at the Fed, Chairman Warsh, leading his first central bank meeting as the Fed leaves rates unchanged. What we learned and didn't learn from the press conference and how a Warsh Fed is going to look a whole lot different going forward. Plus, the end of an era. Terry Duffy of the CME is stepping down as CEO. He will join us exclusively to talk about his decision, what he sees in store for the exchange, and much, much more. And later, one firm's very rosy outlook for Microsoft, the China tech tumble, and a biotech boomer. What is behind the massive surge in shares of Unicure? I'm Melissa Lee, come to you live from Studio B at the Nasdaq. We've got a packed desk for you tonight. It's a historic day after all. Tim Seymour, Karen Feinerman, Dan Nathan, Guy Adami, and the head of multi-asset macro investing. Your title's too long. Janice Henderson, Michael Kontopoulos. Great to have you here tonight.
7: Thanks, nice to have you.
6: But we start off with today's Fed decision and Chairman Kevin Warsh's first meeting at the helm. The central bank voting unanimously to leave rates unchanged. Warsh's first Fed statement, a whole lot shorter than the last one from Powell. And the new chairman announced a major review of how the Fed works. He's establishing five task force. Here to break it all down, our senior economics reporter, Steve Leisman. Steve.
8: Melissa, new Fed chair Kevin Warsh coming out of the gate with a hawkish message on rates, reflecting that he inherited an inflation problem and saying the committee is strongly pledging to deal with it.
9: We recognize that inflation has been running well ahead of the Fed's long-stated inflation goal of 2%. That's been going on for more than 5 years. I am pleased to report that members of the FOMC are unambiguous and unanimous. This committee will deliver price stability.
8: Warsh clearly has embraced, at least for now, the existing hawkish bent of the committee that he inherited, where nine Fed officials are now projecting at least one rate hike this year. Six see two or more. Eight expect to hold rates steady, and one cut is projected this year. That's a big change from how it was before. And markets have taken Warsh and the Fed seriously. Big sell-off in the two-year, the first hike in the Fed funds market, futures market now, 60% probability for September, had been that first hike priced in for December. Second hike, 55% in January. There was not really a second hike priced in before the meeting. Warsh pledged a rethink of how the Fed does its business, appointing task forces to rethink Fed communications, the balance sheet, data sources, productivity and jobs, and the inflation framework, among other things. Warsh stuck to his longstanding view that AI and productivity will be transformative for the U.S., but it seemed as if any incorporation of that into policy, that's going to have to await until the new sheriff deals with the existing inflation problem and hitting that 2% target. Melissa?
6: Steve, I'm wondering if you thought that Warsh was definitively hawkish. I mean, there is a case to be made that he's simply delivering the views of the committee, and nine did lean that way, and so maybe it's being overly reacted to as being a hawkish sort of tone.
8: Perhaps, when he did not really give forward guidance, but he did give forward guidance. When you come in and say, look, I have an inflation problem and we're definitively going to deal with it. Well, at the moment, there's only one way to deal with it, and that would be either to hold rates or to raise rates. And that's the way the committee put those dots in. I think it's interesting to think about whether or not he's kind of seated the bully pulpit by not giving his own sort of take on things and not giving any forward guidance at all. You know what that does, Melissa? It makes every statement by every Fed official next week more important. And maybe he wanted to be sort of unclear like Greenspan was, but look at what the market did. Take a look at the two-year. Those are real and substantial losses in the two-year and a real rethink of where the Fed is going in the Fed funds futures market. So he can give guidance or not give guidance, but the market's going to find guidance and it's going to trade tomorrow, no matter what the Fed chair does.
7: Steve, it's Karen. I want you to explain something to me. I was surprised, given how hawkish I thought he was, that the 10-year actually sold off. I would have thought if he came in dovish, that would have caused the 10-year to go. Maybe everything would have caused the 10-year to trade off. I don't know. But what's your take on it?
8: I would look at it a slightly different way. I would look at the 2-10 spread, if you could. And you can see that the 10-year went up by 6 basis points. But look at the 2-year. 14 basis points. That's a real flattener. So one way to think about this is the market is kind of taking Warsh at his word that he will deal with the inflation problem. And that means higher short-term rates, but not necessarily higher long-term rates. Yes, the 10-year did sell off a bit, but it could have sold off a lot more, given that I think what that means is that the market is not really pricing in so much inflation in the future as it did before.
10: Yeah, Steve, this is Mike Antopoulos. Warsh had mentioned that he is paying attention to the left side of the 2%, number and not to the right side. So I guess he kind of bought himself an inflation target of 2.94%. I mean, how do you think he sort of reset what the new benchmark is for inflation by saying that?
8: Not yet, because if you listened a little later on, he said it's 2.0. That's the committee's target right now, and he's sticking with it until this task force comes out. So, I don't think what I heard him say is that we can what Powell said, we can change the target after we hit it. If you change it before you hit it, then you have a credibility problem. So, I think longer term, there has been for a while discussion about going to a rinse to me, but I don't think you can come off the target or even change the metric for the target before you hit it, and that gives you the flexibility. This task force may also give him the flexibility to do that, but that's going to be down the road.
11: Yep. Steve, thank you. Steve Leisman in Washington. Did the markets overreact? Guy?
12: No. I mean, guns blazing. The minister, you hear from the administration, they tell you we don't have an inflation problem. They're winning the war on inflation. They've been saying that for a while. Turns out, according to the Fed chair, which I am not, they're not winning the
13: really?
12: War on inflation. No, I'm not.
13: Oh, okay.
12: I mean, maybe someday. I don't know.
11: You could play one on TV.
12: I mean, but he's flat out said we have a problem. And we've talked about that on this show for quite some time. So I'm enthusiastic the fact that he brings it up, but the market clearly didn't like it. And I think, again, I've thought rates are going higher. This does nothing to change my view about that.
11: He did frame it perfectly. And, last I checked, there was no tweet by Trump on this performance. So maybe he threaded the needle. But he framed it perfectly in terms of this delivering price stability, because he said the American people have been dealing with inflation for 5 years now, and we're going to do something about it. So I know the Fed's not political, but politically, he made it palatable to actually go down that route.
10: Yeah, he sure did. I mean, he basically said, hey, this really started the Biden administration, and it's just kind of continued for the last year. But overall, I thought Warsh did a fantastic job today. I really did. I was pleasantly surprised. I thought he threaded the needle perfectly. I am spot on. I agree with him on forward guidance. I think the market needs to have a little bit of volatility to keep, to keep things in check and to not allow for stupid behavior amongst investors. And, I thought Warsh did a pretty good job to, make sure that the American public knew that they're serious about inflation and that it hasn't gone away. So I thought he did a pretty good job.
13: Well, we'll talk about the stock market and its reaction. But I mean, to me, there's no question Warsh equals more volatility for the equity market, less transparency on the Fed. And this is a Bernanke thing. We go back to the Greenspan Fed, and I go back to my first days on Wall Street. When you had economic numbers, especially a payroll number on Friday, you saw the market do a lot of things that you didn't expect it to do. I'm talking about like a cha-cha-cha-cha, and then eventually Dan's a cha-cha guy. I also think it's just interesting, because here's a little zing at the Fed. Inflation may be running ahead of the Fed's inflation target goals because of the Fed. I mean, let's call it what it is. I mean, I think there's been an accommodative policy at the Fed that goes back at least 5 years. You can make it goes all the way back to a Fed that's been involved in markets more than they probably should, going
7: can
13: back
7: I push
13: to the
7: back
13: tequila
7: a little
13: contest.
7: On that, that
13: sure,
7: it's the
13: sure.
7: Fed. I
13: Go
7: mean,
13: for
7: I,
13: it.
7: You know, it's not just monetary policy, fiscal policy, right? I mean, look what's happened.
13: I'm saying that the Fed is an institution, whoever within the Fed, but the Fed arguably has as much to do with inflation in this country, and I mean long-term inflation, I think, than the politics in Washington. It's less about fiscal than it is monetary policy. I think monetary policy, and I think Warsh is a guy, and one of the, you know, there are a lot of hawks out there that believe that Warsh is exactly the guy for the job, and that's because of what he said today. But he comes from a world, and I think Scott Bessent comes from this world too, where the sense is that the Fed has been goosing markets for a long time. So, I mean, that's just my dig at the Fed that says inflation's been running ahead of our target. I think it's because of you. I also think that what I heard today is this is at least a Fed today, and I realize there may not be a labor force problem. We've had payroll numbers recently that have been actually very resilient and strong, but this sounds like a Fed that's a little asymmetric in terms of their dual mandate, that they're focused a lot more on inflation than they are job stability.
14: Yeah, you know, I go back to the last two times that we've seen rate hike cycle, and that was kind of 2017 into 2018. The stock market acted very well throughout that. 2022, it did not act particularly well, right? And I think there were a lot of other things going on there, and that was an inflationary story. But if we were to start having rate hikes here, I think the stock market at all-time highs, the valuations where it is, and when you think about a lot of that GDP growth, where it's coming from at this stage of the game, it just could pose a little bit of a problem. And I think if you look at just the last year and a half or so, you know, we've had sell-offs in the market, and they've come from, you know, some events that have been really, you know, like, I don't know, like created for all intents and purposes by the administration. And when you think about the possibility of a Fed chair who is just appointed, which is very similar to 17-18 with Powell, who starts raising interest rates, well, it gets a bit more combative. And then investors without that transparency probably lose a little faith in what's going on. And I agree with Tim, you know, going back, when I started the business, the Fed was, yeah, they did things. They would surprise you and they'd raise rates.
13: No obligation to tell you what was going on.
14: Yeah, and it was volatile. And
10: it's
14: it was
10: healthy.
14: Fun.
10: It's healthy.
14: You know,
10: yeah,
14: and
10: it's healthy.
14: Listen, if they want fast money to be awesome again, well, whoa.
11: Wait.
14: No, we're not.
11: Excuse me, mister.
13: When are we not
14: more awesome?
13: Awesome,
14: Sandy's saying in my ear. I mean, this will be fun. All right, have a ball, people. You know what I mean? Like,
11: isn't there a distinction between raising rates and a rate hike cycle?
15: Yes.
11: I mean, do you think that him talking today unleashes a rate
14: hike?
11: Okay.
14: Yeah, but in 2022, what was priced in going into that rate hiking cycle? It certainly wasn't going from 50 basis points to 550 basis points, and we don't know what the heck happened. I mean, like inflation.
10: Well, I mean, 2022 is a poor example, though, Dan, because you're also during an earnings recession, and right now the U.S. earnings growth is between 18 and 20%. So
14: Where's it go from here?
10: Well, that's a different story.
14: Peak margins, peak earnings.
10: But it's not going to go down. You're not going to have a fall in the earnings story because the Fed hikes once or twice, to Melissa's point. Are they going to embark on a 500 basis point hiking cycle, or are you going to hike once or twice? And certainly that's going to matter in terms of the direction of earnings growth and economic growth. But one of the things that Warsh said today that I thought was really, like, it was just good to hear, is he basically said monetary conditions, financial conditions are easy outside of the housing sector. Mm-hmm. And he couldn't find a single place in the economy. I'm, you know, paraphrasing. He couldn't find a single place in the economy where monetary policy was actually tight other than in housing. And I actually don't think Powell would have said that. And all we've heard is about how policy is, you know, on the tighter side of accommodative. And you know, it's refreshing to hear that a little bit from Warsh.
7: I agree with what they're all saying about messaging to the market, and that it's not our job to message to the market. It's not our job to hold the market's hand. That's we got a dual mandate. That's not a third mandate. So I thought that was interesting. I could see down the road where he might butt heads with an administration that is very focused on what the market is doing. But that's for another day.
11: Yeah.
13: I think you have an environment where, again, by the way, 22. I think I know we had a lot of accommodation. We had a lot of fiscal accommodation, but the Fed went from transitory to holy cow. We are so far behind the curve. We have to nuke the market. And we had what we had in 22 for the stock market. I think we're all saying something different is happening. This isn't a cycle. The economy is in great shape. And if anything, the Bank of America, the fund manager survey they just put out, more fund managers than not said they think Fed policy is too accommodative, not too tight. You can't look around at the stock market, everything else, and say that conditions, monetary conditions, aren't overly accommodative. So I think this is good. Again, I think the chorus here is I give Warsh a lot of credit for flying in his own lane and not being afraid to make some changes at the Fed that probably the Fed has become a little too big for itself.
10: Remember, the transmission mechanism for monetary policy is through credit channels. All you have to see is look at credit spreads, and they're historically tight. Clearly, policy is not tight.
11: We've got a news alert on Apple. Brandon Gomez got the details. Brandon.
15: Hey, Melissa, that's right. According to the Wall Street Journal, Apple is reportedly planning to raise prices on its products to offset the surging costs of memory and storage chips. Now, this comes directly from Tim Cook in an exclusive interview with the Journal. Tim Cook said price increases on products are unavoidable due to surging memory and storage costs. Now, the same report says skyrocketing demand from AI companies for memory and storage chips have quadrupled their prices since last year. Some estimate passing the higher cost on to consumers while maintaining the current profit margins would add about $270 to the price of the next iPhone Pro model. Melissa, stock is looking up about 0.5%.
11: Yep. Brandon, thank you. Brandon Gomez. That's not insignificant.
13: Oh. Jinx.
11: That's kind of a lot. I mean, but to be fair, I mean, for the Apple buyer, maybe it's not a lot, but you'll still go ahead and buy it. But the impact on a lot of the other sort of electronic goods that aren't as high margin as an Apple, who will also have to raise memory price, that's going to be much more detrimental
12: 100%.
11: To them.
12: I mean, go back to the inflation thing. Mm-hmm. I mean, this actually, I'm sure Kevin Warsh is sitting back and saying, here you go. See, so you're making my argument for you. This is going to be, at the margins, my sense is names like Micron and SanDisk are probably higher. I haven't looked. Our crack staff and EC can put up a chart. There comes a point where you wonder how long this can last. And again, passing it on to the consumer, that's inflationary. That's something we've talked about. We're at that point in the cycle now where these memory prices are getting passed on to us.
14: Yeah, you know, it probably pushes out a portion of this super cycle upgrade, you know, that we keep hearing about. And we hear about that every year. And it doesn't really happen for all intents and purposes. But when you look at this company, you think about the gross margins. I mean, this is a 43% gross margin company 5 years ago, expected to be 48 this year. So they have a little room to do this. When I say do this, well, absorb it a little bit. And maybe that's what they've been doing. And especially as they do a ramp into a new phone. But again, I'm with Guy. I mean, if Apple is going to do it, then you're going to see it a lot further down the food chain.
11: Yeah, take a look at Micron in the after hours, up 2%.
16: Nice job, Guy. Nice job, crack staff.
11: Yeah.
12: Well, the crack staff in EC does a great job.
11: They are crack, whatever that means. It was down 6%.
12: It's a very crack staff, very good.
11: It is very good, yes, in a good way, in only a good way.
12: Only a good way.
11: But nice bounce
14: right now.
11: Just
14: like the show, in only a good way.
11: Yeah, not according to you. Let's get to the banks now. Ahead of the Fed decision, Goldman, Bank of America, J.P. Morgan, Morgan Stanley, all hit fresh all-time highs. Citi jumping to its best level since 2008. Post-Warsh's pressure, most of today's gains disappeared. Look at the move in the KBE banking ETF starting at 2 o'clock. Let's dive deeper into financials with RBC Capital's Gerard Cassidy. Gerard, great to have you with us.
17: Thank you, Melissa. Pleasure to be here.
11: What do you make of the reaction to the banks and probably more specifically to the flattening of the yield curve?
17: I think, Melissa, you put your thumb on it. It's the flattening of the yield curve that may have investors a bit concerned, because coming into the year, a steepening curve was, you know, what many investors were anticipating. Obviously, we had the conflict start in February and the consequences of the Middle East conflict with the higher oil prices and now maybe higher inflation. You all have been discussing it just a moment ago. So that changes the narrative a bit. But when you go back and look in time, you know, the first couple of rate increases, should we get them, are actually positive for the banks and are not necessarily negative. The negative is the rate increases continue for an extended period of time, and that leads us into a recession, and then the credit cycle takes over. We're not suggesting that's going to happen, but the first couple normally are pretty good. But it's a change in policy that I think people took today, and that's why they sold off.
7: Gerard, it's Karen. Thanks for being on. I think part of the recent run has been the excitement over IPOs and potentially M&A and financing and all of that, that the money center banks really do well on. Do you think that will continue regardless of where rates may move in the short term?
17: Karen, I think it will, because the activity has been so robust this year across the board, advisory, ECM. You see the IPO calendar working well. You also have had a strong DCM, debt capital markets. So again, this is a bit of, not a surprise, but it's a bit of a jolt to the market. But I don't think it's enough to really spook the capital markets business, and therefore things start to tighten up and business really slows down. The pipelines, and we're going to hear when they report results, which are going to be good in July, I expect them to report robust pipelines as well.
12: Gerard, I know you're a huge Fast Money fan, and you will know for quite some time. Collectively, we've been saying Citibank is too cheap, and they don't deserve the same price to tangible book as J.P. Morgan, but they certainly deserve half of that, and 150 basically gets you there, which is basically where we traded today. Is there more juice left in this squeeze, as they say?
17: We're getting most of it out of the city already, and so I still think there's probably upside from here because they still have to, you know, spin off the Mexican subsidiary. They also have to start utilizing their DTAs, the deferred tax assets, which will be utilized starting this year, and there's more to be utilized in years to come. But, you know, it's always, in hindsight, it looks easy. The easy money has been made, but I still think there's some upside to the city. But it's they got to deliver, and then that's going to be the big question, Guy. Can they deliver on the expansion of the U.S. card business and the global wealth management business? And if they do, then the upside will be, still much to the more to go.
11: Gerard, great to see you. Thanks for joining us.
17: Thank you.
11: Gerard Cassidy, huge Fast Money fan, also of RBC.
13: He had no choice.
18: Yeah. I backed him in that.
13: He had no choice.
11: And then we cut him off after I said it, so he couldn't respond either. Given the run, what is your favorite bank right now?
13: Citibank's been my favorite and biggest position for a long time. I mean, it's a 45% move in Citi since early March. But I think it's less about Citi to the other folks. This is your argument to go out and buy money center banks. I think it's Citi relative to Citi. I think all the banks should be trading at a different multiple than they did 3 years ago for a multitude of reasons, and I think they're all sustainable.
7: So my biggest position is J.P. Morgan, but for obvious reasons, you know.
12: What is that obvious reason?
7: You know, just
13: and that's sustainable as well.
7: But I do love Citi as well. Citi is a very big position also.
14: Yeah, J.P. Morgan's pretty fascinating. The move that it's had over the last week, I mean, you don't see this in one of the largest bank stocks in the world too frequently. You know, four consecutive up days. It got back to that all-time high in January, and it failed there. Now, it didn't feel like it was going to fail until about, 215 or 230 or something like that. And we've been making the argument, at least I have, that, we had a market that was making all-time highs, it seemed like every day for the last couple months, and the banks were not really participating. Your Citi was, but like the fact that J.P. Morgan was stuck in the mud, and then you have this 10% rally in a week and a half, it makes you think, all right, maybe the economy is just fine. Maybe these banks are looking forward to a whole host of different things on the, capital markets front, that sort of thing. So who knows? I mean, I'm not buying it here, though.
11: Coming up, strange bedfellows in big tech as Microsoft reportedly turns to a cloud rival for compute capacity. Why one analyst is making the case that it's a sign of strong growth ahead. That's next. Plus, China tech taking a hit with the K-Web shedding a quarter of its value so far this year. What is driving the slow drip lower and whether the group is starting to look cheap at these levels? Don't go anywhere. Fast Money's back in two.
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11: We have a news alert on SpaceX, now the world's sixth most valuable company, just announcing that Roelof Botha has been added to the board as an independent director and member of the audit committee. The company is saying in a filing that Botha will fill an existing vacancy and will serve until the next shareholder meeting. Botha has been at Sequoia Capital since 2003, is a member of the so-called PayPal Mafia, along with Elon Musk, serving as the company's CFO when it went public in 2002.
13: Independent board,
11: so
13: huh?
11: So close to
13: independent
11: Elon Musk.
13: Board.
11: Clearly.
13: Independent board.
11: It doesn't really matter if it's an, I mean, it doesn't matter what the board is because nobody can remove him.
13: Okay.
11: Right?
13: I mean, but I like how they frame it as an independent board member.
11: Okay. Meantime, let's get to our call of the day. Bernstein laying out a bullish outlook on Microsoft as the company rents cloud infrastructure from AWS to support its GitHub AI capacity issue. Analysts flagging the move as an indicator for an increase in the company's AI demand, adding Microsoft's ramp in demand is not being seen elsewhere. Believes the tech giant will be capturing and monetizing. Microsoft still dropping almost 4% today, is still down 21% this year. I don't know if anybody's buying that, at least not today, Dan.
14: Well, I don't know how bullish it is right now. I mean, it's great that GitHub is having all this uptake. I mean, Microsoft's having a whole host of problems in other parts of their AI, you know, whatever you want to call it, the breakup with OpenAI and the like, and they don't have, you know, one of these, like, large language models of their own. And, you know, what I find more interesting is that arrangement between xAI and Anthropic and Google last week. And make no mistake about it, it's great for xAI. They had excess capacity. Mm-hmm. But the interesting thing to me about it is that Grok is trying to play catch up, right, with Claude and with ChatGPT and Gemini, and look at all these like cozy relationships. At some point, it just can't stay that cozy. And, you know, to me, I don't know how to figure it out. We've been spending a lot of time talking about the circular financing and in and around NVIDIA and OpenAI, but this just complicates things a little bit.
12: Moved since the beginning of the month. I think it traded north of 460. Where we close, 380. I mean, that's a pretty significant move, understanding they had a huge bounce off the lows that we saw a couple months ago. Again, if valuation matters, which I'm not certain that it does anymore, but less than a market multiple for Microsoft, which is still one of the five most important companies in the world, I think is compelling. And if you don't think they're behind the sort of the curve in terms of balance sheet, in terms of the whole software thing, then the stocks are screaming buy.
7: I do think, though, the software thing is weighing very heavily.
11: Yeah.
7: I mean, you saw it bounce as the IGV had a really, really nice rally a couple of weeks ago, mm-hmm. and it's come back, not all the way, but a fair bit down.
14: Let me just add one thing here, because I think it's really important. I don't know if you guys saw this, but you know, Microsoft's considering putting DeepSeek's R4 model in Copilot. It started with ChatGPT, and then it went to Anthropic, and now it's like the cheapest open source model that exists on the planet. And DeepSeek is just running away with it, obviously in China, and there's Qwen also, but around the world too. And so all of these companies that are spending hundreds of billions of dollars and possibly trillions by the end of the decade, here's an open source model by the Chinese that's maybe not as good as these other ones, but if it starts being, you know, used on Azure, on GCP, and all these other things, I mean, you're going to look back and you're gonna be like, there were hundreds of billions of dollars just wasted on this stuff.
13: But I think that's good for Microsoft. I know they've spent a lot of money, but again, I would just get back to where Microsoft sits on every desktop and where they sit in enterprise. And if it gets cheaper, it's going to be commoditized, and it's why I own Apple, right? So I'm going with Guy on a multiple here. I just think I'm fine owning Microsoft and nibbling below 400 all day long. And at some point, I'm going to be right. I don't need to be right tomorrow. I don't know that they're right now either. And that's part of it.
14: By the way, I think it's actually good for Microsoft. That's kind of the point I'm making. Yeah. You know, they don't have to pay big licensing fees to, you know, for this other technology.
11: I mean, most of the queries that you do on your desktop probably don't require that much power, right?
13: Yeah. Especially guys.
12: Okay. So that's, I mean, I don't even know what that means. I don't even know what that means. By the way, Tim was making fun of my tie. We can do a fast money poll. I mean, he was saying that I have like a wide tie.
16: That's 5 inches, folks.
11: We had a tape measure.
12: From 3.25 inches. I mean, I know you usually do that yourself, but in this case, you're right.
11: It's like a whole other TV show.
16: Keep the tape measure out of this. It's a family show.
11: Coming up, a glitch in the growth story for China Tech with Alibaba and its peers under pressure again. Why investors can't seem to get excited about this trade. Fast Money, be right back.
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11: Welcome back to Fast Money. China Tech struggling. Chinese internet ETF, the KWEB, is down 40% since its 52-week high back in October. And take a look at where several top China Tech stocks are from their yearly highs, leading with Alibaba, which is down 44% since its peak last fall. Michael, what's going on? Does what's going on in China relate to this?
36: Well, so China growth has been quite weak over the last, 18 months or so. I actually think there's an inflection coming up. I think you're going to see earnings growth start to accelerate. I think you're going to see the PBOC start to inject some liquidity into the system. And I wouldn't be at all surprised if you see China stocks more broadly led by tech start to outperform. You've clearly had a rotation into the chip players, particularly within emerging markets, ex-China, Taiwan, Semi and Samsung, et cetera. Those stocks still look great, right? And the EMX China looks fantastic, both on a valuation basis broadly, but also on an earnings basis. But China has room to catch up, particularly as earnings start to accelerate and liquidity improves, and they're dirt cheap. So we actually are starting to think there's some green shoots in China.
16: I think they're green shoots, but I've been an investor in Alibaba, and you should have been a trader over the last few years because you've had some great moves. I think one of the issues with China tech is coming from over here, meaning I think there have been people that have been buying Korea and Taiwan and not China. If they're buying their global tech, Taiwan Semi is the biggest name in the book. And obviously you can get your exposure to Samsung. I think that's the biggest issue, the crowding out.
11: Coming up, a major leadership change at CME Group as longtime CEO and Fast Money Friend CEO Terry Duffy announces plans to step down. He will join us exclusively to talk succession plans and what is ahead for the exchange. That interview and much more right after this.
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11: Welcome back to Fast Money. Stocks sliding into the close after Fed Chairman Kevin Warsh led his first meeting where the central bank signaled there could be at least one rate hike this year. The Dow closing 500 points lower after hitting intraday records, while the S&P and NASDAQ each fell by more than 1%. Salesforce dropping 4% for a 12th straight losing session, its longest slide on record. The stock now trading at its lowest level seen since January 2023. Well, shares of the CME Group continuing their recent slide, the stock dropping more than 3% today, now down almost 16% in the past month. Today's drop coming after the exchange announced its longtime leader, Terry Duffy, will step down as CEO. CME Group President and CFO Lynn Fitzpatrick will replace Duffy as CEO next March. It's not just the CME Group getting slammed. All the major exchanges down sharply, NASDAQ dropping about 7%, ICE down nearly 5%, and the CBO closing lower by nearly 4%. The losses coming as the conversations around perpetual futures and prediction markets are heating up. Joining us now for an exclusive interview, the CME Group's outgoing CEO, Terry Duffy. Terry, it's always a pleasure to have you with us, and thanks for joining us.
24: Thank you, Melissa. Appreciate it very much.
11: We're going to talk about you stepping down in just a moment, but we've had, certainly since the last time we've spoken to you, such a robust discussion about perpetual futures. We've had the CEO of Kalshion. We have had the CFTC chair, Michael Selig, who joined us on Monday. And I'm wondering, Terry, if you think, any of this discussion has been behind why your stock and the stock of exchanges, of the exchanges, are down. There is a perception that the incumbents are standing there and that they will be not displaced, maybe, but some of their business will be taken away by some of these innovative products, whether it be perpetual futures or other products, that the CFTC is keen on bringing to the United States.
24: You know, Melissa, you left out one guy that you flew in from Vail yesterday. You flew in Scaramucci. He also had comments on this yesterday.
11: That's true.
24: So with his ski outfit on, but he also referenced it. Melissa, here, first of all, thank you. And first of all, when we say innovative products, I'd like to know what the innovation is when it comes to perpetual futures. Supposedly, there is no innovation associated with it. The difference is on the there is no expiration on what's perpetual versus the traditional futures market. So there is no real true innovation at all. It's just a replica of a futures contract is today, except it doesn't expire. So there's no innovation there. And if, in fact, anybody wanted to go forward with an existing product and turn it into a perpetual, the innovation is flipping a switch. It's not exactly very difficult to do. The question is, what's in the best interest of the user of that particular product and how they want to move forward with it? So I think that's really the argument. And when you look at certain asset classes, Melissa, you know, you could say that a crypto contract is perpetual unless it goes out of business or gets delisted. And you could technically say that an equity is a perpetual contract unless that company gets delisted from the exchange and it's no longer perpetual. Mm-hmm. But when you look at interest rates, they have embedded, you know, dates of certainty associated with them. When you have commodity products, they get consumed or disposed of. So those are not perpetual. And then in the equities, Melissa, you know this, we have an exclusive license with every single provider of the benchmarks. So all of these would have to go through CME regardless of the perpetual. And so I also find it amusing to some degree that when you had on Chair Selig, he referenced that his decision was based off of some case law that took actually happened prior to Dodd-Frank. So the case law has nothing to do with it, and there was case law on both sides. So the case law in Dodd-Frank, there is none. So CME, we will be litigating this issue, just so you know, I'm letting you know that right now. And that litigation will be arriving tomorrow at the CFTC on the decision they made.
11: So let's be clear, the CME is suing the CFTC.
24: That's as clear as it comes, Melissa. Yes.
11: Okay. I get the point on innovative. I guess it's in the eye of the beholder. But so is you know whether or not it is the best product for the user. I mean, some people might say zero day to expiration products are not, you know, should not be listed either. They are dangerous, et cetera. I mean, plenty of arguments can be made about a lot of products. I'm just curious, though, Terry, you know, if this is coming and perpetual futures are approved for crypto already, are you considering yourself dealing in perpetual futures, offering that product?
24: You know, as I clearly said on your show last week, Melissa, and which I appreciate you giving me the time, I clearly outlined how if you're to be in the commercial hedging business like CME Group is, the perpetual futures do not work. You need to have a forward contract. Perpetual futures are a funding rate tied to the spot market. So they do not work in a forward hedging market for all the products that CME has. 80 to 90% of my business is institutional driven. As I said, there's 133 million open positions with $300 billion of money protecting those positions. So they don't work for those products. They might work for the speculator who wants a contract just to speculate on, but they truly do not work for the true hedger that has a fiduciary legal obligation to the people whose money they are entrusted with.
11: What do you want to accomplish with the lawsuit, Terry?
24: Well, there's a couple things. First of all, under the Dodd-Frank Act, and this will all be laid out in the lawsuit, under the Dodd-Frank Act, it clearly defines what a swap is and what a future is. And when there's two parties exchanging payments to each other, that's deemed a swap. So if anything, these products that he supposedly approved as futures are not futures. They would be swaps. And if they're swaps, Melissa, as you know, there's different requirements in order to participate in the swap market, such as five-day margin, such as swap requirements for the users to register as swap dealers. There's a lot that goes into the Dodd-Frank legislation. So the case law, as I stated, was pre-Dodd-Frank. It had nothing to do. So he circumvented the Dodd-Frank Act.
11: So basically, I mean, if it plays out in your favor, Terry, it sounds like Kalshi would, in other prediction markets, would not be able to offer these products unless they became swap dealers themselves.
24: Correct. They would have to list them as swaps if that's the way that it came out. I still believe that he is in violation of the Commodity Exchange Act. But again, my suit will be based around the Dodd-Frank Act of 2010, not the Commodity Exchange Act of 2000.
5: So, Terry, I get calls, I get Twitter. This perp thing scared Terry. He's going to retire because of it. And my response to them is my instinct suggests that this was planned in the fall of last year. It's probably when you started talking about this. Lynn's been there since 2006. So speak to the genesis of this and sort of quell any concerns.
24: Yeah, you know, Guy, thank you for that. And I almost backed out of putting this release out this morning when I did hear some after I heard those calls, because if you know me, I'm always up for a good battle. I've never shied away from one, and I won't shy away from this. I've been working on this plan with my board for 8 months. I didn't start working on it 2 weeks ago Friday when there was a quick approval of a perpetual future. So this takes a lot of time, a lot of fiduciary. This is the biggest obligation of any public company board, and my board took it very seriously. Lynn Fitzpatrick is going to be a dynamite CEO here at CME Group, and I will help transition to her over the next year and a half as I'll be here. But to say that I'm concerned about what's going on right now is laughable at best, and I think anybody who knows me knows that I do not back away from anything. So I'm prepared, and I will be prepared to go through this, and that's why I wanted to announce on your show that we will be filing this litigation tomorrow, because we are not taking this lightly. I'm not trying to pick a fight with anybody. I'm just trying to state the law. So it's not personal, just trying to state the law. Melissa asked me the question, would I list this? I need to understand what the rules of the road are first before I list anything. And I don't think the rules of the road are very clear. There's a lot of, misrepresentation of certain facts.
11: Do you think the CFTC is misrepresenting certain facts?
24: I do, Melissa, to an extent. They said on your show last week that they created a rule around 24/7. They did not create a rule around 24/7. There's a handful of things that the chairman has said, his own words, that are just not true. He said that as it relates to how the Commodity Exchange Act defines a futures contract. There are a lot of things that are, and he also suggested, as I said earlier, that there's case law to suggest that his decision was the right one. Well, he forgot to look at Dodd-Frank and what that legislation said. So I think there's a lot of problems here. So, yes, I do.
11: And, Terry, I just want to ask this question because, I think that this is the question that, you know, if you listen to Chair Selig's interview, he made it seem like your exchange, the other exchange, they are the incumbent exchanges afraid of losing business. So as a, you know, if you're a shareholder of CME and you're listening to this and you're hearing that the CME group is not scared of these products, but you're going to spend the money to fight this products, what are you protecting for the shareholder then?
24: I am protecting the integrity of the marketplace, Melissa, as I said on your show 2 weeks ago. I think that's really important for the future. So I don't operate on a 24 hours and call it the next day. We operate looking for the long run about how markets should operate. As I said, I've been working on these markets for over 30 years. These are all speculative contracts that they are putting forth. These are not institutionally fiduciary contracts that people can mitigate and manage risk on. I heard what Anthony said yesterday that, you know, we got to get comfortable with certain things, even if we don't like them. I'm happy to get comfortable with them, but we need to understand the rules of the road and what they mean. And if they circumvent acts of Congress, well, I can't get comfortable with that, because why would I want to have my clients going into a product that Congress said is a swap, not a future? So I think there's a lot of things out there yet, Melissa, that need to be answered. So I think it's worth us putting up to get clarity. I think that the markets grow when there's regulatory clarity, and I think that they go the other way when there's regulatory uncertainty. And I think that's what's going on right now. I think there's regulatory uncertainty, so we are willing to move forward. I'm willing to move forward to create regulatory clarity.
11: Terry, it is always a pleasure. Thank you so much for joining us. You're not stepping down till March, so we do expect to see you back.
24: Melissa Lee, I just want to know, can I have Scaramucci's seat when I come next time? Because I'll wear
11: a suit. You can have a vest,
24: not
11: too, Terry.
24: I won't wear a puffer vest.
11: Deal. Terry, thank you. Terry Duffy.
24: Thanks, Melissa.
11: CME CEO. He's putting up a fight, so he's not going out quiet, that's for sure.
16: Well, yeah, and CME has gone from trading pits to electronic clicks. I mean, this is an entity that has evolved with markets and has innovated all along the way. So I don't think they're running scared. My guess is they're protecting the marketplace.
11: Much more Fast Money right after this.
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14: So Wall Street is turning lower as the possible rate tightening pressure ahead has sent those yields up. And as Steve mentioned, the two-year actually got sold off hard. And in terms of the equity markets, we've got the worst first-day market reaction to a new Fed chair's first decision since 1994. The Dow falling 500 points, which is about 1% these days, and the Nasdaq and the wider S&P 500 also faced some selling pressure, as you can see on the board there. And U.S. equity futures are higher in early Asian trade, suggesting a potential reversal of the overnight pullback. We'll see how the actual cash trade goes, but we do see some, outperformance for the Nasdaq, which did get sold off quite a bit over.

0: Ice Cube's Big Three is back. The most physical, fierce, and competitive basketball league on earth returns to CBS this Saturday. Three-time Big Three MVP ISO Joe Johnson and the reloaded Detroit Amps battle two-time Big Three championship coach Steven Jackson's DMV trilogy, followed by Big Three's most intense rivalry. Defending champions Miami 305 and Michael Beasley chasing his third straight MVP take on Dwight Howard, coach Nick Young, and the LA Riot. Watch Big Three Saturday, 4 p.m. Eastern, 1 p.m. Pacific on CBS. 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
1: Fed won't really rush into policy changes. Take a listen.
2: He talked about these task forces and that they would probably start working in the next several weeks and that maybe they get around to having some ideas or conclusions or suggestions somewhere in the fall. So that to me suggests that it's unlikely that rates will be changed until the fall.
1: Jim Caron is a CIO of Cross Asset Solutions at Morgan Stanley Investment Management. Jim, it's always great to have you on, and it's a special one, isn't it, today? Perhaps a new era for the Federal Reserve and potential regime change, as you point out in your notes that you kindly sent us. What does it mean to you when we are, you know, seeing the Federal Reserve chairman not participating in the dot plot? What does it mean to you and what you do looking at your portfolios? It could be an adjustment, but we've had times that we didn't get to dot plots. We didn't get to press conference. And, you know, the presser actually started only in like 2019.
3: Well, good morning. The message here, it's very clear. There is a new sheriff in town for the Fed. And I think the markets have to get used to this. There's going to be a new set of rules that the markets are going to have to learn. Very important that the markets are going to have to learn how to abide by. For the last, I'd say, 30 years or so, we've been used to a Greenspan-like Fed and a vault under Bernanke, and it's continued on. So it's very clear that Kevin Warsh does not like the communications or the Fed overly communicating to the markets. So we're going back to maybe an early Greenspan era and even before that. And what he wants to be able to do is have the Fed have a much smaller footprint or imprint on the overall markets. So the fact that Warsh did not submit a dot in the dot plot, that resounds in volumes at this point, because that is foreshadowing. That is him telling you he does not want to participate in this form of communication. And it may be very likely, as the Fed puts together various task forces to, you know, discuss communication policy, balance sheet policy, data policy, productivity, and inflation frameworks, that chances are the communication strategy is going to change quite considerably, and probably the dot plot is going to go away.
1: And really the key phrase that a lot of people are paying attention to is a price stability. He said it many, many times in this presser that many people followed and watched and listened into. What does that suggest to you? Because to me, very personal take in all this, that he didn't really say price pressures or inflationary pressures. He said stability. Maybe as long as things are consistent on the price front, that he's okay with not really meeting at 2%. Maybe he's going to sort of mute the importance of this 2% inflation target. What do you do make of it?
3: So, you know, this is a great question, and I think it gets at what I believe the market may be getting wrong. So, yes, Warsh said the Fed's been above its inflation target. It wants to have price stability. And as you point out, stability doesn't necessarily mean that we get to that 2% target. But let's say that we do want to get to that around that 2% target and have prices be somewhat stable. What target inflation is and what measure of inflation is Kevin Warsh using? Remember, one of his task forces, one of his five task forces, is going to be to evaluate data, what data the Fed takes in. Right now, it's very clear to us. It's a very, very clear assessment is that the Fed looks at core PCE. That is their favored measure of inflation. But is it so under the Warsh Fed, or is it different? I'm going to say that I think it's different. What Warsh has communicated in the past is he looks at a trimmed mean version of

0: of core CPI. That version of CPI that he may be looking at might already be close to 2%. So what the markets may be getting wrong is what inflation measure Warsh is looking at, and he may think that inflation's at an okay level right now, and that the Fed may necessarily have to hike interest rates. I think that's a traditional read. If this were the Powell Fed, this would be a traditional read and interpretation of the press conference. But I don't know if I can apply that to this version with the new Kevin Warsh in charge, because he could be looking at a very different metric for inflation, and he could be comfortable as long as you get price stability. So he may be less likely to hike interest rates as quickly as the markets may be implying right now.
1: And it's really the world, the global markets, having to unlearn some of the Fed training that they've done for many years, and having to learn this new chairman at the Fed. And it's also the committee. So do you foresee, Jim, maybe for the next several months or so, that it's really about learning Kevin Warsh as the Federal Reserve chairman and really overhauling the data point and how it operates? Do you perhaps see 2027 being a more of a dovish year for the Fed after some confusing period in the second half of this year?
0: Yeah, I think that's a good way to phrase it. It's going to be a confusing period in the second half of this year. I don't know that that necessarily translates into rate cuts or lower rates in 2027. It might not. It might just mean that the Fed doesn't hike rates as quickly. So that could be, you know, classified as dovish. But if you ask me, what am I going to be watching the most? I'm going to be watching this task force. That whatever findings this task force has, whoever is appointed to the task force, if I know these people, I want to look into their background. I want to know what their leanings are. This 5-point task force is going to shape the Fed's communication strategy, their balance sheet policy, their data sources, how they look at data, and their inflation framework. So for me, the next 6 months, and Warsh said this, by the end of the year, probably the task force may have some conclusions. That's what we really need to be looking at to think about how the Fed may evolve in the future.
1: So having established that case or your understanding of Kevin Warsh, what is the right leaning to have right now and in the second half of this year? Maybe a viewer listening to our conversation, they understand where you're coming from and they agree with you. But it's really the rest of the market behaving in a way, not really understanding where Kevin Warsh is coming from, that maybe you just have to go with the confusion of the market.
0: Well, look, we have to be sensible with how the market may react, and I agree. Mm. We have to recognize that. But from my perspective, I see today's market reaction as getting it wrong. I think the equity market sell-off is a misunderstanding that the Fed may hike rates 2 or 3 times. I don't think that's the right way to look at it. You know, one of the things that Warsh is saying is that he believes that AI and productivity is going to keep inflation relatively low, and that you can have a strong jobs market without necessarily having the inflation penalty that comes along with that. This tells me that Kevin Warsh is probably much more of a supply side, economist. He mentioned this in the presser as well, where he said, look, you've got the demand side, you've got the supply side. The supply side is hard to measure. The demand side's easier to measure. Those are more of the traditional metrics. And essentially, I think that what Warsh is really looking, what he's really thinking through is how some of the, whether it's deregulation, the innovations across business, AI, excuse me, is actually going to be somewhat helpful for the Fed and the markets.
1: So what would you do? What would you do, Jim, with your portfolios tomorrow, when you go in, you don't agree what the market reacted, or how the market reacted to Kevin Warsh's first presser. How would you make trades out of this?
0: Yeah. So right off the bat, I'll tell you the consumer sector. The consumer sector got hit pretty hard today. Why? Because people are thinking about higher interest rates. Higher interest rates are going, it's going to penalize the consumer. And that sector reversed pretty hard today. I don't think that this is a Fed that wants to penalize the labor market, meaning, you know, hike interest rates, weaken the labor market in order to get inflation lower. I think that the Fed believes that higher productivity is going to keep inflation in check, and that Warsh is going to look more towards the supply side through a supply side economic lens that can actually be much more positive. So I'd say I'd be looking to buy components of the equity markets. I think we had a big repricing today. I'd be looking to broaden out. I would start with the consumer sector. I'd look at healthcare, and I'd also look at industrials. These are more interest rate sensitive, more broader sectors, segments of the markets that I think is just getting it wrong.
1: Okay. What about this oil story? Great timing for the new Fed chair as well, that we have this MOU, potential signing this Friday. We'll see how it goes. Oil dynamics is definitely moving in his favor, too.
0: Well, that's right. So, you know, effectively, that should help the savings rate. If people spend less on gasoline and energy, that means that they have more money left over to save. And I think that they'll do that. A lot of the inflation pressures that we've seen, particularly at the headline level, has come from energy prices. I think that's going to subside. I think that's going to fall away. And that makes it easier for the Fed to be, you know, a little bit more patient in terms of hiking interest rates. And I think very largely that's going to be his argument to the rest of the committee, which is that if energy prices are coming down, then the inflation shock at the headline level may not be as bad. And very importantly, it's not spreading or spilling over into other sectors. So, yes, gas prices may be high right now, but is that impacting the core? We're not really seeing it impact the core measures of inflation that much. And to the extent that headline inflation comes down now with energy prices coming down, that really bolsters the case that we're not in an inflationary regime or an environment where there's a lot of spillover effects that are moving out there. So I think it keeps Warsh from hiking interest rates. And I want to really emphasize this. Not hiking interest rates is dovish. So I think today's read-through with the Fed is likely, under a Kevin Warsh Fed, is likely a bit more dovish than what the markets are actually thinking.
1: Mm. Did it change your views on fixed income space?
0: Well, it did in the sense that I think that interest rates are going to be more contained. Even though the Fed is thinking, you know, the market's pricing the Fed to hike interest rates, what that did is it flattened the yield curve. So yes, long end yields rose, but they rose a lot less than the front end yields did. It gives the Fed more credibility as an inflation fighter. It lowers, or it's likely to keep those longer end rates lower. That should be positive for equities as well. Many people have had yield curve steepeners on, and I think those positions are going to have to come off, and it's likely to keep back-end yields or put pressure on back-end yields to move a little bit lower. So I'd say from a fixed income perspective, this is more or less a net positive, particularly with energy prices, as you pointed out, oil prices potentially coming down and headline inflation coming lower. I think that this is actually a really good environment, a good opportunity to buy fixed income with this recent backup in rates, particularly in the back end and even a little bit in the front end too. But I'd say particularly in the back end, longer duration fixed income.
1: Longer duration it is. Jim, thank you so much for joining us. A long day for you, I'm sure. Jim Caron from Morgan Stanley Investment Management. Thank you very much. Now let's take a look at how other markets are shaping up post-Fed. And we've got Australia set to open in the next hour. SPY futures indicating some downside, and Australian dollar coming back up, well, ever so slightly. 76.10 is what we see per U.S. dollar. And Japan is also coming online at the same time. CME Nikkei futures handicapping some gains expected to come through. So pretty interesting there. And of course, we are keeping a close watch on the dollar yen dynamics, of course. So we did see dollar strength in some crosses, and this has put the yen at levels that we haven't seen in quite a bit. I mean, like, the intervention is what we are whispering about. 160.54 is what we see there per dollar. South Korea. So let's take a look at iShares MSCI South Korea ETF, EWY, and that ETF is showing some softness, down 0.4%. Squawk is going for a quick break. We are back in two.
2: 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The Singapore government, it's always been a leader in technology, and I've always seen that it's one step ahead. 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
1: You're watching Squawk Box Asia. Let's take a look at how U.S. Treasury yields are doing. And the market actually read the FOMC meeting, of course, very hawkish. CNBC's Rick Santelli has more on what's moving the markets in today's Bond Report.
7: Good morning, Asia, Australia, New Zealand. Retail sales was stronger than expected, as was pending home sales. We have, of course, the second day of a two-day Fed meeting. So the real issue today was Warsh's first Fed meeting. And indeed, inflation is the key topic, and of course, the notion that even though rates didn't change today, what may lie ahead leans more hawkish. But then again, with the conflict potentially winding down in Iran and the crude oil futures markets pricing under pressure, not so much as today, but over the last several sessions, many believe that the downward pressure in the oil complex / energy sector will be a bright spot on the newer cause of inflation. And what we will be left with is the same last sticky mile that existed before the end of February conflict began. We were never very close to the 2% target on a number of fronts, including CPI. And those discussions, well, higher for longer was the watch phrase before the conflict. And in many ways, it continues to be the watch phrase. Many, including myself, believe that when you look at the equities pre-conflict, post-conflict, the notion of how many historic moves have been gathered by the three major stock indices is evidence that rates are probably just about right. There doesn't seem to be a need to lower them pre-conflict. And in many ways, there's probably not a need to raise them post-conflict until the higher prices of energy post-conflict end up sticking and staying with the U.S. economy. And that dynamic doesn't look as though it's going to be a long-term issue, considering how the price of gasoline and the price of crude oil futures and the movement in the Straits of Hormuz seems to be moving all in the right direction. As far as tomorrow, well, tomorrow wrap up the week. Friday, of course, is a national holiday, and tomorrow we'll have initial continuing claims along with leading economic indicators. Reporting from the CME HQ, I'm Rick Santelli, CNBC Business News, Chicago.
1: And in the last hour, the White House confirming that President Trump has already signed the MOU with Iran digitally at his dinner with the French President Emmanuel Macron. At the Palace of Versailles, President Trump has still not confirmed if he's planning to attend the official deal signing with Iran, still scheduled for this Friday in Switzerland. The text of the MOU with Iran has been shared with reporters via a phone call, and the language does contain reference to the controversial $300 billion reconstruction fund, which the U.S. is still claiming will not contain any funds from the U.S. government. Again, we don't know where these investments are supposed to come from at this stage. President Trump is stating that the current deal framework was designed to avert an economic crisis.
4: So the one thing I didn't want to see is I didn't want to see economic catastrophe. If you kept this going, that could have happened. But all I know is every time we talked about the possibility of peace, the stock market shot up like a rocket ship. It never went down. They didn't like it. The people, you know, the stock market is more brilliant than anybody there is, including the people on this stage, other than me, of course.
1: Elsewhere at the G7, President Emmanuel Macron expressed the group's support for Ukraine and stated that all members, including the United States, agreed that Russia is not serious about a pathway to peace. President Trump also hailed the meeting as a success and has appeared to soften his previously hard stance on supporting the Ukrainian resistance to the Russian invasion. We're going for a quick break here, but when we come back, we're going to look at whether this framework deal between the U.S. and Iran really means that the Strait of Hormuz could be on the path back to normalization. We're talking oil flows with Dan Pickering coming up next.

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10: It's 7:30 here in Hong Kong as well as Singapore. The SGX Nikkei futures have just come online, and let's take a look at what kind of a setup we are getting. And it could be actually a positive session for Japanese equities markets, although largely ignoring that 160.57 cross for the dollar yen at the moment. Now, shifting gears back to the Fed, the new Fed chairman, Kevin Warsh, was asked about the impact of the Iran war during the press conference and whether he was actually concerned about the underlying inflation pressures in the U.S. economy. Listen in.
11: Inflation remains elevated relative to the committee's 2% goal, in part reflecting supply shocks that have driven price increases in certain sectors, including energy. That's the paragraph goes on to say, but to be clear, the Fed will deliver price stability. My own judgment is the committee spent quite a bit of time, not just in 2 days, but over iterations of a couple of weeks. That's what we're prepared to say about inflation, but the commitment to deliver is strong, unanimous, and unambiguous. And that's, I think, an important message. We've missed for 5 years, and we're going to fix that.
10: And a quick check on oil prices looking like this. So we've got 1% of a drop-off for WTI, and we are waiting for Brent crude to come online and show us some price action. But it's really the softness that we are seeing for the most part. And remember, notice that it's below sub-$80 per barrel level. We're also seeing some recovery in the Strait of Hormuz, where the IEA estimates that more than 14 million barrels per day of Middle East oil was blocked. Three Iranian tankers were seen exiting the U.S. blockade for the first time, which are estimated to carry nearly 5 million barrels of crude oil in total. The latest movement comes as the U.S. is reportedly allowing Iran to immediately begin selling oil once the agreement is signed. Dan Pickering is CIO of Pickering Energy Partners, joining us live this morning. Dan, it's great to have you on. It's been a while. So just talk to us about what you understand about the current situation around the Strait of Hormuz. Are we seeing more of movements? Are we seeing more oil tankers? Are we seeing Iran being able to sell oil in the nearer future now?
12: Yeah, Sherry, good morning to you. The Strait of Hormuz situation is fluid. The MOU signing was critical with a view that as part of that signing of the MOU, the Strait would begin to open. We have seen more tanker traffic through, some of it escorted by the U.S. military. And so the goal is to get the Strait back to normal. Normal's 20 million barrels a day. That's the goal. It's going to take a while. And so I think we're starting to see higher volumes of tanker traffic. That's a positive. It's going to take a couple months before we get back to normal. In terms of Iran, if the U.S. sanctions are off, their barrels should be able to move into the market just like the rest of the Middle East. And so I think we could expect to see that pick up as we move through the next couple of months as well.
10: And with the degree of damage done so far, what's your assessment of the recovery process? Let's try to trust the MOU and what's going to be signed this Friday. Let's say that things are going to move in that direction.
12: So let's trust the MOU. And what that means is we've got to get loaded tankers out of the Strait. We've got to get empty tankers into the Strait. We've got to start up all of the existing infrastructure, both the wells and the facilities. And our assessment, assuming the Strait's open, there's no mines, that doesn't take a while. It's probably going to take between, say, 6 and 10 weeks to get back toward normal. What we don't know at this point is if 20 million barrels a day was steady state before this crisis, has there been damage? Are we going to turn everything back on and it's 19 or 18 million barrels a day? And so that's a big unknown, assuming the MOU holds.
10: However, you don't buy the $60 oil a barrel case for now. Why don't you see that? Because let's say things move according to schedule, as you say, with your timeline of 6 to 10 weeks, then maybe we will see supply ramp up by major countries like the UAE, Saudi, and of course, Iran, and maybe things will be okay.
12: Yeah, I think the thing to think about here is that the downtime we've had with the Strait closed has had a meaningful effect on inventories. We probably lost at least a billion, if not a billion and a half barrels out of global inventory. China helped alleviate that situation by turning off their imports, but they drew down their internal inventories. And so inventory levels are relatively tight and will continue to tighten for the next month or two as we move back toward normal. So we will have higher production from Saudi. We will have higher production from UAE as we move back toward normal. But we dug a hole and we've got to fill that hole back up, and that's going to take time. And so oil goes to 60. I don't think so. I just think the supply-demand dynamics are tighter than that, particularly as we rebuild inventories over the next 18 months.
10: I want to understand the dynamics around shipping. So how fast these companies involved, the supply chain that goes into it, how eager are they to get back into the game right after this deal signing on Friday? Do you think they will shy away from the initial days because they don't really know the security that profile of the Strait of Hormuz just yet? And maybe they will want other ships to go through first, because I did see this report suggesting that a couple of oil tankers, they were actually headed towards Africa. And then they hear about this deal, and then they actually U-turned to the Middle East. Do you think that is going to be the normal behavior for a lot of shippers out there?
12: I think that shippers want to get back to normal as quickly as they can, which means, you know, the Strait of Hormuz and the traffic from the Middle East to all of the customer destinations is a big part of global tanker traffic. And so absolutely they want to get back to normal. The real question, and I think, are they going to have insurance that they can trust? You know, can they get in there on an insured basis? Is the Strait going to open smoothly? Are we, you know, will the IRGC, the Iranian military, will they lob drones or bombs or something into the strait? And so I think it's going to be a slow reopening, a kind of test the waters, literally and figuratively, but before we sort of really ramp up traffic. Do shippers want to get there? Absolutely. Are they going to inch their way in? Mm. We expect that they will.
10: Mm. And you know who is also eager for all this? President Trump. I mean, he was really spilling the beans and talking about this, a secret mission to support oil tankers and other commercial ships through the strait. Do you have any intel around that? Did it actually happen? And if so, is that part of the dynamics that can explain so much sanguine oil prices?
12: Yeah, I was at a meeting with the Secretary of Energy, Chris Wright, who indicated that as many as 7 million barrels a day had been getting through the strait with U.S. military escort. Okay. So at least one day we had that level of volume. So I think that that is a correct statement. It's part of the reason I think the market looked at both the ceasefire and then this discussion of an MOU as a path to peace and a path to de-escalation, and pretty rapidly got comfortable that the market's going to go from way too tight to more balanced. And so whether it's the U.S. military escorting ships out of Hormuz or the path to this de-escalation that it involves opening and returning toward normal, I think the markets have gotten comfortable. We're not going to be too tight. Maybe a little bit complacent. Let's see if this MOU holds.
10: Okay. Let's talk about this toll fee issue. So we don't really know. We will see. And maybe there will come a day that the U.S. and Iran show their differences again. Do you think that there will be a toll? Is it feasible? And, you know, we actually need to bring in like international lawyer in all this to really figure out whether it's even allowed. But what does that do? If it actually gets placed into the oil prices, what does that do to oil price dynamics?
12: Sure. I think that what we've heard from the U.S. administration is there are no tolls. Then within the MOU, it's a little bit vague. What we've also heard is there are no tolls for the first 60 days. And after that, who knows? And so I think it's very hard to know what is the rule going forward. The oil markets, if Iran assesses a fee and the U.S. doesn't sanction or change or combat that fee, they'll pay the fee and ship the oil. So I think the oil markets really aren't the determinant here. It is going to be the geopolitical. So if Trump fights it, you know, we could be back in a kinetic situation again. Right now, the expectation is no tolls, at least for 60 days. And I think the U.S. position is no tolls ever.
10: Mm. And I do want to talk about sort of the sovereign behavior in all this. And you mentioned having to fill the inventory that has been drawn down as well going forward, if it actually happens in terms of reopening of the Strait of Hormuz. What about hoarding? Because it was a shock to a lot of governments out there and really having to make some unpopular fiscal choices, putting up a fight with the bond market and the bond vigilantes out there. So how do you think sovereigns will view this episode, this Iran chapter, and behave differently going forward?
12: That is a great question. I think that every country that got caught in this situation is going to figure out ways that they won't get caught in a future situation. And so our expectation is that a lot of things are going to happen. Importing countries are going to start to hold more inventory, strategic storage. We think that they'll likely be efforts to find new ways to get oil out of the Middle East that don't involve going through the Strait of Hormuz. That's a long-term fix. The short-term fix is to carry more inventory if you're a sovereign country that just went through supply shortages as a result of this. And so our expectation is for the next, you know, 1 to 4 years, you're going to see some incremental demand from countries to rebuild SPRs to their prior peak levels and probably add to to strategic storage so that they don't ever have to face this dramatic a situation again.
10: Yeah. Well, you say you see WTI oil to find equilibrium in the $70 to $75 range. Why that range? Why slightly higher than pre-war levels? And actually, what is the timeline that you give for that $70 to $75 equilibrium?
12: Sure. So still a lot going on right now. And so a lot of uncertainty in the front month for crude. But we think about 70 to 75 because, you know, we think that there will be enough demand associated with rebuilding inventories that the demand side of the situation is going to be fine. The supply side, as the strait normalizes, will be okay. Pre-conflict, oil was in the 60s and we were oversupplied. As we move ahead for the next few years, we're going to have this strategic inventory rebuild that we just talked about, as well as getting commercial stocks back up, as well as just general economic growth. And so oil's not going back to the oversupplied pricing of earlier this year and last year in the 60s and high 50s. We think it's going to be higher than that. All of this assumes we return to normal. If this MOU turns out to be cloudy and we're back to a conflict and the strait doesn't open, then, you know, that front month price that was $110 before the ceasefire and $92 before the MOU discussions, we'll be back in that range again if we don't get peace and return to normalcy.
10: Let's say your call is right, a $70 to $75 range for WTI. Does that, well, bearish because it's lower than today's price, does that lens get applied to, does the same view apply to some of the energy stocks, and does the geography matter in this case?
12: Yeah, so I think that if the strait opens and oil finds this 70, 75 level, maybe a little bit higher, I don't think a lot lower, I think that you'll see a normalized oil market where that geography doesn't matter as much as it has during this conflict, right? Asia, then Europe, then the U.S. in terms of price spikes. I think we'll see a return to a pretty consistent oil market. And I think when we think about energy equities, a $70 to $75 price is probably something where the companies generate pretty solid earnings and the stocks look pretty inexpensive. The question is, can people tear themselves away from investing in technology and AI and whatnot? So $70 to $75 isn't going to light the world on fire, but the companies will make quite good money. I think a key thing to think about here is, I think $70 to $75 is your base case. It's not going to be much lower, and it might be higher. So you've got upside optionality as you look about at the crude effects on the equities.
10: Let's talk about the China piece in all this. And you think that it's an important question to ask, does China restart their imports? What would be the argument around China not restarting its imports? And I know that it's been reduced dramatically, but they need to start building up its inventory again.
12: Yeah, when we look at the big surprise of this, you know, last few months, it's that China cut their imports by 6 million barrels a day. That's a dramatic number, and I don't think people expected that. China demand didn't go down 6 million barrels a day. They just started pulling from inventory as opposed to importing. And so when we think about what that means, at some point, as price has now come back to a much more reasonable level, we would expect that China starts looking at the trade-offs between drawing down inventories and importing and goes back to importing. You know, oil's in the 70s or 80s. That's probably more attractive than drawing down the reserves that they built up. So our expectation is China goes back to normal behavior for them, which means imports will tick back up and they'll meet their internal demands as well as rebuild their crude inventories. And I, you know, it's important to say China was the best positioned of any country, maybe other than the U.S. in this process, because they had such significant stocks. They could slam the brakes on imports at $100 or $120 a barrel and draw down on crude that they bought in, you know, the 60s, 70s, and 50s. So hats off to them. I think they go back to normal behavior.
10: And in terms of going back to normal behavior, what about some of the other Asian economies? Because the conversation has been, with the exception of China, many of these Asian economies were not in a good position. They were not ready for an energy shock like this. And I know that we touched on the hoarding expectations earlier in the conversation, but do you see some of these Asian economies perhaps diversifying, finally, away from the Middle East route? Because South Korea is a great case in point that they, for some reason, they didn't really do that in a meaningful way. Do you see their behavior changing?
12: Yeah, I think what we'll see is anytime you have a dislocation and disruption like this, you lose over a period of time, you get some substitution effects, whether it's finding, you know, converting oil demand to gas demand, or natural gas demand, electrification, et cetera. In the near term, my expectation, this price spike wasn't bad enough for long enough to really dramatically change consumption patterns. And so I think we'll go back to well, the demand that we lost in Asia will come back for the most part. I do think that the Asian countries will look to find diversification of supply if they can. But remember, the Middle East is a close route to them. That's the cheapest oil they can find. And so my expectation is they'll build up their inventories to protect them in the future. But the Middle East is still going to be a really big component of the supply side for them.
10: I guess not painful enough for some of these economies. Dan, thank you so much for joining us. Dan Pickering there, CIO of Pickering Energy Partners. Squawk Asia is going for a quick break. We are back in two.
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10: 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We'll get an update on some shopping statistics tomorrow, Friday night. Taiwan Central Bank holds its quarterly policy meeting today. Governor Yang has said that a preemptive interest rate hike could be appropriate if inflation is expected to remain elevated for an extended period. He was speaking at a meeting of the legislature's finance committee last week and said early action could help avoid sharper adjustments later.
16: Looking ahead to U.S. markets Thursday, data on jobless claims from last week are due out in the morning. Pharmaceutical giant Moderna will present its case to a Food and Drug Administration Advisory Committee on the efficacy of its new mRNA flu shot. The Supreme Court is set to release more decisions from this term, which could include its ruling on whether President Trump can fire Fed Governor Lisa Cook. And finally, the New York Knicks will get a ticker tape parade to celebrate their first NBA championship in 53 years. The parade will take the traditional route along the so-called Canyon of Heroes along Broadway in Lower Manhattan.
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